0: behind hit shows like The Office and Parks and Rec, says he's very worried about what the latest mega studio merger means for his industry.
1: When two giant companies merge, there's a lot of redundancy. The company has taken on an enormous amount of debt, and when you have a lot of debt and there's redundancies, you fire people.
2: Those stories and more after this summary of the day's news.
3: Live from NPR News in Washington, I'm Ryland Barton. ICE arrested about 100,000 people over the last 2 months. Now, as NPR's Jasmine Garst reports, ICE plans to create mobile detention facilities.
4: ICE has been expanding its detention capacity for a while. Earlier this week, the Department of Homeland Security, which oversees ICE, signed construction contracts worth over $7 billion to expand immigration detention in New York, Texas, Arizona, Florida, and California. It also announced that it will expand in Colorado, Washington State, and Pennsylvania. The paperwork for expansion in Pennsylvania includes a mention of, quote, mobile detention facilities, which would follow officers around as they make arrests. The only description, a clause that female detainees cannot be held inside those units for over 10 hours. NPR reached out to ICE for details and received no response. Jasmine Garst, NPR News, New York.
3: Maine Democrats are calling for Republican Senator Susan Collins to account for a report that alleged she was the target of a federal investigation over campaign contributions. Collins calls the claims completely false. ProPublica reported that the FBI in 2024 planned to investigate Collins' dealings with a defense contractor and donor to her campaign. Avi Asher Shapiro from ProPublica has more.
5: The important thing to understand about this is Martin Tau, the CEO of Navitech, made illegal campaign contributions, both to Senator Collins' campaign and also to her super PAC. And he got caught. And he was arrested and he pled guilty. And then he started talking to the FBI. And he said, it takes two to tangle. He said, you know, this was a deal that was struck. This wasn't just me making illegal donations. This was a larger scheme. And the FBI looked into it and they compiled emails, company records, documents from the Navy, contracting documents, and we're able to piece together that a lot of what Martin Tau was saying, or at least some of it, checked out.
3: That's Avi Asher Shapiro from ProPublica. A poll finds voters have a sour view of President Trump and Republicans. NPR's Stephen Fowler reports respondents said they'd back Democrats for Congress by a 12-point margin.
6: The latest NPR PBS News Marist poll shows deep dissatisfaction with President Trump and the Republican Party. Republicans have also lost their advantage on several key issues in the eyes of voters, like gas prices, the economy, foreign policy, even immigration. The poll also suggests Democrats have a notable edge in voter enthusiasm and support from independents as a building wave of backlash to the party in power comes into focus. These voters say they're more likely to pick a Democratic congressional candidate, 53-41%. That swing from Trump's narrow popular vote victory in 2024 shows why reliably red states like Ohio, Texas, and Iowa now have competitive House and Senate races. Stephen Fowler, NPR News.
3: This is NPR. President Vladimir Putin says Russia's first wartime parliamentary election was a sign of public support for his policies. Election officials say the main Kremlin party, United Russia, will get a record more than three-fourths of the seats in the state Duma. The tightly orchestrated vote excluded virtually any genuine opposition. Putin said the vote, quote, shows that the people of Russia support our efforts. Harvey Weinstein's New York sex crimes case came to a close this morning when the former movie mogul was sentenced to 15 years in prison, NPR's Chloe Weiner reports.
7: Harvey Weinstein was first convicted of sex crimes in New York in 2020 and sentenced to 23 years in prison, but that was thrown out. Prosecutors have since brought him back to court multiple times. Last year, Weinstein was found guilty of sexually assaulting Miriam Haley in 2006 when she was a production assistant. The 15-year sentence is from that conviction. Weinstein was found not guilty on another charge, and two separate juries in New York have been unable to reach a verdict on a charge of rape. He was, however, convicted of rape in California in 2022. He was sentenced to 16 years, but a court ruled earlier this year that he will need to be resentenced. Weinstein is now 74 years old and has numerous health problems. He has pleaded not guilty to all charges. Chloe Weiner, NPR News, New York.
3: An FDA panel has endorsed an experimental cancer test that uses a blood sample to detect multiple forms of the disease. The vote could pave the way for broader adoption and insurance coverage of the test from manufacturer Grail, Inc. The company's test is part of a new field of tests aiming to catch cancer in people who otherwise appear healthy. This is NPR News.
8: 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It's going to be partly cloudy tonight. The warm weather will continue through tomorrow, and then cooler conditions arrive on Friday for the weekend. Lows tonight will be in the 50s. Highs tomorrow will be in the 70s at the coast and in the 80s to low 90s inland.
0: It's All Things Considered from NPR News. I'm Scott Detrow.
9: And I'm Juana Summers. We begin this hour looking ahead to the high-level meeting between President Trump and Chinese leader Xi Jinping tomorrow at the White House. AI's on the agenda, and it's also been the subject of a lot of dire forecasts recently. Leading AI industry voices have thrown out their best estimates of the probability that humanity will be wiped out by powerful AI. One Anthropic employee says it's more than 10% within the next decade, 70% within 3 years from when it opened AI. Jensen Huang offered a different number in an interview with CBS News over the weekend.
10: 2030 is not going to be the end of the world. There is 0% chance that's going to be the end of the world.
9: Huang is the CEO of the chipmaker NVIDIA, which is arguably the most important company in AI. And he's also one of the key figures influencing President Trump's thinking on AI. To talk about what that means for the industry and for all of us, I'm joined now by Stephen Witt. He wrote a biography about Huang and joins me now. Welcome to the program.
11: Thank you for having me.
9: So, Stephen, when President Trump says that the idea of AI taking over the world or destroying humanity is a hoax, that we don't need guardrails, and that AI will instead be the greatest economic development engine in history, how similar is that to Jensen Huang's view?
11: Those are exactly Jensen's talking points. Jensen is now the president's most influential advisor on technology issues. The two have become quite close. They call each other on the phone all the time. Jensen even caught a ride on Air Force One to China. Mm-hmm. So this is really, the president is really listening to Jensen on this.
9: Do you have a sense of how it happened that they got so close? I mean, I remember seeing a clip of Huang taking a call from President Trump on stage during a live event earlier this month.
11: Yeah, I think that was a little bit of a kind of stage managed photo op, but it did happen. Trump wants to be close to Jensen because Jensen is a winner. NVIDIA, Jensen's company, is the most valuable corporation in American history. Even when you adjust for inflation, it is the biggest. Jensen, I think, wants to be near Trump because Trump has so much to offer him. When I interviewed Jensen years ago, he told me that every problem in the world is actually an engineering problem. Hmm. Now, that's true if it's a personal problem, a business problem, or a political problem. You study the inputs, and then you modify the inputs to get the outputs that you want. In this case, I think Jensen has realized that the inputs for Trump are like flattery. Like public flattery, nonstop public flattery. And the outputs are, you know, lifting restrictions on sales of NVIDIA equipment to China and zero regulation on AI.
9: Hearing Huang's views, they sound pretty optimistic. I wonder, is he an outlier when it comes to the broader AI industry?
11: He's not an outlier. He represents an entire camp of people who think this way. I should say I interview tons of AI people. Most of the hardware people, most of the people who design the networking equipment and the microchips feel like Jensen does. They tend to have a very low sense of risk regarding this technology. They just don't see it. Most of the software people, and especially the more abstract software people who work on neural nets, as well as philosophers and politicians and the public, I should say, do see the risk. So there's a huge split here. This debate has been going on for at least 10 years, and we actually now have a lot of data on how AI performs and what it does, and there's still no clarity at all. Neither camp has moved at all.
9: I mean, we can't have this conversation without talking about the dollars and cents of it all. Obviously, Jensen Huang has a strong financial interest in the continued development of frontier AI. I mean, he's selling the chips that power all of these models.
11: Yeah, I mean, sure. If we did a pause on AI, as some have suggested, NVIDIA's stock price would go down, probably a lot. There's also the risk that, China can just pull ahead if we stop developing AI. It's hard to get unilateral action.
9: Yeah, let's talk about the China piece of this. Earlier this year, President Trump authorized the sale of some advanced NVIDIA chips to China, which had been banned under the Biden administration. And that would seem at odds with one aspect of AI that Trump does seem to be working.

0: is on the phone constantly with Trump. He's at the White House. He'll be at this state dinner with Xi Jinping later this week. And he was at the other state dinner in China in July. And I think Trump's point of view is, look, there was this very famous quote from the 1950s, which was, what's good for General Motors is good for America. Mm-hmm. I think now Jensen has convinced Trump that what's good for NVIDIA is good for America.
1: Thinking ahead to the Trump-Xi visit, what's your opinion? How likely do you think we are to see any sort of ground rules or guardrails agreed to, or even any just like substantive dialogue on this issue?
0: They'll talk about it. They're talking about a hotline. I don't think we're going to see much progress. Yeah, I think even if Trump wanted to do it, I think it would be a struggle. And I don't think Trump wants to do it. You know, he's very afraid of losing the AI race to China. We're far ahead right now, but it is a real concern. And if we did pause, China would start to catch up to us. And I don't blame the government for not wanting that to happen. So in the end, any kind of regulation we do have to be done in a way that is basically we act, but it also benefits China even without their cooperation. This is why I advocate for something like the NTSB, which does air crash investigations. If we start publishing, you know, like reports on how our AIs are going haywire, we can translate those into Chinese and make AI safer around the world. But unfortunately, I'm pessimistic, at least right now, about any kind of international cooperation on this issue.
1: Stephen Witt is the author of The Thinking Machine, Jensen Huang, NVIDIA, and the World's Most Coveted Microchip. Thanks so much for coming on the show.
0: Thank you for having me.
2: Whether or not they decide anything on AI issues, Chinese leader Xi Jinping is heading to the White House to meet President Trump tomorrow. People in the U.S. are engaged in a lot of self-reflection right now, as is often the case during election years. A recent Pew survey showed a majority of Americans think the country's best days are in the past. So what is the perception from America's biggest competitor? NPR China correspondent Jennifer Pak went out in Shanghai to find out.
3: On a sunny Saturday afternoon, half a dozen Chinese professionals gather in central Shanghai to practice English. It's an English-speaking club. Most of them were born in the 1980s and 90s, when China was just starting to open up to the outside world. Participant Julia Wang says she has visited the U.S. for work, Chicago, and thinks it's fine. The U.S. is indeed a more developed country, but compared to China, she says, and specifically Shanghai, I don't think there's a huge difference. Another participant, Cross Jiao, works in IT, an area of competition between China and the U.S. No doubt, he says, the U.S. is at the frontier in AI and other tech. But today, if you compare internet companies in China and the U.S., he says, Chinese firms show a much stronger ability to meticulously iterate and refine their products. Here on the ground, American dominance is fading. Seattle native Damon Hansen, who's leading the English discussion group, says attitudes have shifted since he first arrived in China in 2013. Now, he says, fewer Chinese he meets want to study in the U.S. or even visit.
4: And I find this to be true also for my mother-in-law, because I married a Chinese person, and mother-in-law is always, like, worried about violence and guns and stuff, because she sees that on Chinese social media.
3: Chinese public sentiment towards the U.S. has been dipping for the last decade, since Trump was first elected. Nick Zeller is with the Atlanta-based Carter Center, which tracks Chinese public opinion.
5: Chinese people tend to rank the United States very low in favorability, the low 30s out of 100.
3: And he says almost three-quarters of Chinese people they've surveyed see the U.S. as a national security threat.
5: Always the top is interference in cross-strait relations with Taiwan, and then U.S. interference in international trade. So tariffs, trade war.
3: And he says younger Chinese under 40 are far more hawkish towards the U.S. than their parents' generation. Though that doesn't mean American soft power has lost its charm entirely. On a bustling Shanghai street filled with bars, 20-something Charlie Ma is sipping gin and tonic with friends. He says he's ready to quit his job as a flight attendant to work in the U.S. He knows a visa is difficult to get. I really like American culture, he says, especially singers like Mariah Carey. I love R&B music. I really want to go to the U.S. He isn't deterred, even after I told him that, just like in China, young people in America are anxious about finding jobs. The sources of anxiety are just different. In China, anxiety comes from

0: from intense competition, he says. The effort we put in doesn't match the income we receive. But in the U.S., the anxiety is more about feeling like you're not doing as well as before. And I've met plenty of people like him since Trump's first term, who, if they have the means and visa permitting, still want to go to the U.S. It is contradictory, says Zeller. Chinese people may see the U.S. as a threat to China, as a country.
1: And that has less direct bearing on, do I like U.S. cultural products? Do I want to go to the U.S. to study? The frustration is that both are true.
0: The good news, he says, most Chinese people they survey want their government to cooperate with the U.S. in trade, tech, and security. Jennifer Pak, NPR News, Shanghai.

In other news, we're continuing to follow the story of President Trump's attempt to ban three major news outlets from the White House. Lawyers from CNN, MS Now, and Politico argued their case in federal court today. Elsewhere in today's show, we'll have the latest updates following the hearing, as well as legal analysis of the situation. So stay tuned.

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1: Your KQED traffic update at 518 starts with a problem in Orinda. Here's Gretchen Lancour.
2: 24 in the eastbound direction at the Caldecott Tunnel. There's a stall right at the entrance of the left bore, and it's blocking the left lane as traffic stopped back to Broadway. And in Vallejo, we have a stall for 80 eastbound. This is after 37. It's blocking the second lane from the left. Has traffic heavy from Georgia Street. Gretchen Lancour for KQED.
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7: Tucker Carlson used to be a vocal supporter of President Trump. 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
0: This is All Things Considered from NPR News. I'm Juana Summers.
9: And I'm Scott Detrow. Big political news. The latest NPR PBS News Marist poll is here. People say they are more likely to choose a Democrat to represent them in Congress, and they feel Democrats would be better at tackling top issues like the economy and foreign policy. The survey of registered voters finds strong disapproval of President Trump's job performance. NPR's Stephen Fowler joins us to explain. Hi, Stephen.
10: Hey there.
9: Hey, worth saying out loud, polls are a snapshot in time. It's still September, but this particular snapshot comes at a time of rising gas prices, the ongoing war in Iran, other concerns about affordability. How does that show up in the data?
10: Well, big picture, President Trump has only grown less popular in the eyes of the public in the last year and a half. His net approval rating is twice as bad as it was back in 2018 when there was a backlash to his first term, and the share of voters who strongly disapprove of him is higher than any point in his entire time in office. I mean, you mentioned gas prices and the war. The new poll finds registered voters actually say they think Democrats would be better than Republicans at handling gas prices, the economy, foreign policy, even immigration, which is viewed as one of the Republican Party's strongest policy areas.
9: So, Stephen, we know from this poll, and we've seen other trends, that people are not happy with Trump, and they do not seem to be happy with Republicans in Congress. But I feel like every time we have a conversation like this about a poll or a focus group, then the next thing is, and yes, they also don't like the Democrats. Has that changed at all?
10: You know, on the surface, you could wonder that. I mean, Democrats have a 12-point advantage with registered voters and who they pick for Congress, 53 to 41. Democrats have more voter enthusiasm this year. Independent voters say they are more supportive of Democrats. And in primaries this year, you saw an explosion of people voting in Democratic primaries across the country. That wild swing in preference means competitive races are happening in pretty red areas for the House and Senate.
9: The way you are saying all this makes me think a but is coming.
10: Big but. The largest motivating factor for Democrats appears to be showing up to vote against Trump. 80% of Democrats and 45% of the voters overall said that's their reason, compared to a quarter who say it's for Trump. So that may work for now, but it doesn't really make a sustainable coalition for the future. And more people say they want to vote for candidates who bring new ideas and change over experience and a proven record, which also includes incumbent Democrats, as we saw a number of those get ousted in primaries, at least the ones that didn't retire.
9: About 6 weeks to go to Election Day. People are already voting in some places. What are Republicans doing to try and turn the tide?
10: This poll is of registered voters, so things could be better or worse depending on who actually shows up to vote in this midterm. So there's obviously a big push to get out the base voters, like that Republican midterm convention earlier this month in Texas. There's also hundreds of millions of dollars in ads pouring in to help Republican nominees in key House and Senate races, especially from Trump-aligned super PACs, in a way that Democrats just cannot match. It's also notable to me that last week, Vice President J.D. Vance did some campaign stops in Kansas and Iowa, two places where Trump won by double digits, but now have Senate races that could be close.
9: With Trump so unpopular, are Republican candidates trying to distance themselves from him in any way?
10: Yes. Last week, you had Florida Representative Maria Elvira Salazar, who represents a district where Trump won by more than 14 points in 2024, release a campaign ad. She stared directly to the camera and told the president that, quote, some of your immigration enforcement efforts have gone too far. This week, you had the Republican Senate nominees in Iowa and Michigan reverse their positions, come out against the war in Iran, and call for suspension of gas taxes to combat rising prices, as their states also saw record diesel prices. We've also seen candidates scrub any mention of Trump from their campaign websites. Many of them skipped that convention, and some have tried out a more bipartisan tone. Though, Scott, it remains to be seen if anything can convince voters that there's a difference, especially when you have Trump reminding folks that he is, in fact, on the ballot in his mind.
9: NPR's Stephen Fowler, thanks so much.
10: Thank you.
0: It's official. A new world record set right here in the U.S. by, well, NPR science reporter Ari Daniel has the story of a hot new discovery.
11: This is a story about living on the edge of what's possible. Angela Oliverio is a microbiologist at Syracuse University.
12: There's a very deep curiosity to understand life at its limits and what truly are our constraints.
11: Kind of like an ultra-elite athlete.
12: Pushing ourselves to the absolute max of what we think is humanly possible, right? But in this case, we're just expanding it to life more generally.
11: Specifically, microscopic life. Organisms called extremophiles because they thrive in extreme conditions, like high temperatures. The title holders in this regard are simple organisms like bacteria and a group called archaea, with certain species living at or above the boiling point of water. But Syracuse University PhD student Beryl Rappaport says that when it comes to amoebas and algae, organisms like us with more complex cells.
13: So few have been described, especially in detail. We have a lot to learn from them.
11: So the researchers and their colleagues went on something of a fishing expedition in Lassen Volcanic National Park in Northern California. Rappaport shared a video from her fieldwork.
13: It's super beautiful, very mountainous, all of the pines, and then just these little steaming geothermal pockets.
11: One such pocket is a tributary of a little waterway called Hot Springs Creek.
13: That you would almost miss because it's surrounded by a lot of tall grasses. And we decided to take a couple samples there.
11: Using extra-long barbecue tongs to grip a series of vials that Rappaport dipped into the steaming water. Later, in the lab, she put the samples under a microscope.
13: And then we're like, okay, I saw something move. That's definitely an amoeba. That's characteristic amoeba movement.
11: This amoeba, however, was doing a kind of single-celled hot yoga, replicating at temperatures up to 145 degrees Fahrenheit, a new record for a complex organism. It can also continue moving up to 147 degrees and protect itself in waters as hot as 158 degrees. When Rappaport and her colleagues studied its genome, they realized they had a new species on their hands, one they've named Incendiamoeba cascadensis, the fire amoeba. This organism's adaptations could be used to expand the search for life elsewhere or create heat-resilient crops and drugs that are stable at a wider range of temperatures here on Earth. The findings are published in the journal Cell.
14: It's really hard to find a really cool exotic organism and actually turn it into something that has a major impact on other species.
11: Debashish Bhattacharya is an evolutionary biologist at Rutgers University who wasn't involved with the research.
14: But there's always the potential of finding something amazing, that's for sure.
11: The fire amoeba nudges a key temperature limit for complex cells upwards by another 5-ish degrees, which may not seem like much, but Angela Oliverio points out that for humans, running a mile in under 4 minutes was long thought to be impossible. Once one athlete did it, however, it was just weeks before it happened again.
12: It wasn't so much the incremental amount that this record was broken by as much as the proof that it was possible.
11: And Oliverio's hoping, similarly, now with proof in hand, the next record-breaking extremophile will surface soon. Ari Daniel, NPR News.

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1: Your KQED traffic update at 529 starts in San Francisco. Here's Gretchen Lancor.
2: 280 southbound, just before Monterey Boulevard, we have a two-vehicle crash pushed over to the right shoulder, but traffic slow from 101. And in Larkspur, 101 northbound after Sir Francis Drake Boulevard, a three-vehicle crash is finally cleared. Everything's off the shoulder. Traffic is still heavy from Spencer Avenue. Gretchen Lancor for KQED.
1: 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Weill Hall, September 26th, tickets at gmc.sonoma.edu, and from Stanford University, presenting the Bright Award to South African clean air activist Promise Mabilo for her exceptional leadership in environmental justice. Brightaward.com. A Hollywood showrunner weighs in on the merger between Paramount Skydance and Warner Brothers Discovery after the newscast. It's KQED.
0: It's All Things Considered from NPR News. I'm Scott Detrow.
3: And I'm Juana Summers. Seth MacFarlane, the creator of Family Guy, says the Muppets are underrated.
4: Those first three movies in particular, probably because they're Muppet movies, never get the credit they deserve. They're some of the best film musicals of that decade.
0: He has recorded a new album singing Muppets music as jazz standards.
3: First this news.
5: Live from NPR News in Culver City, California, I'm Dwayne Brown. In New York, speaking to the United Nations General Assembly for the fourth time since Russia invaded Ukraine's president, Volodymyr Zelensky urged international leaders to keep up the economic pressure on Russia's oil revenues to limit its ability to finance its war in Ukraine.
6: For almost 5 years now, Russian generals have been trying to carry out Putin's crazy order to seize our eastern land, the Donetsk region. And just this year, from January through August, the Russian army lost 248,964 people on the battlefield in Ukraine.
5: Russia gets its turn to address the UN Assembly on Saturday, although President Vladimir Putin will not be there. He's sending his top foreign diplomat. Staff at Camp Mystic in Kerr County, Texas, are being investigated for manslaughter and other criminal offenses after 28 people died at a girls' camp last year during deadly flash flooding. From member station KUT, Kaylee Hunt has more.
7: Court records show Texas Rangers executed 14 search warrants against the owners of Camp Mystic and several of their staff members. The warrants, which were executed last week, allow the Rangers to investigate their personal electronic data from the deadly flooding event last year. The documents show Rangers believed the camp may have committed multiple criminal offenses, including manslaughter, criminally negligent homicide, and injury to a child, by failing to fulfill its operator's duty to prepare for, monitor, and actively respond to recognize hazards during the flooding. It's not clear when or if a case against the camp will be presented to a Kerr County grand jury.
5: That's Kaylee Hunt. 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A majority of Americans want Congress to regulate artificial intelligence. NPR's Eric McDaniel tells us Senate lawmakers and their staff are barred from using all but the most basic AI tools.
8: Senate staff have access to AI chat interfaces, but the Senate has not currently authorized any of the more advanced AI tools that are at the center of regulatory discussions in Washington. The more capable tools allow agents powered by advanced AI models to complete tasks autonomously at the user's request. Here's Adam Kovacovich, founder and CEO of Center Left Tech Industry Policy Group Chamber of Progress.
9: Right now, you've got lawmakers writing rules for technology they've, in many cases, never even used. And that's a problem.
8: A spokesman for the Senate Committee on Rules told NPR, quote, it's critical these powerful tools are adopted with adequate safety and security checks. Eric McDaniel, NPR News in Washington.
5: Well, in Las Vegas, Caesars Entertainment is betting big, announcing a multi-billion dollar merger today with Fertitta Gaming. The proposed merger would create one of the largest gaming empires in the country. Caesars owns multiple hotels on the Strip, while Tilman Fertitta is the largest shareholder of Wynn Resorts and the sports betting company DraftKings. The deal needs regulatory approval, and Caesars would have to become a private company. On Wall Street, stocks fell across the board. This is NPR News.
1: 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And this week on Bay Curious, before Apple and Google, Silicon Valley was covered in flowers. Japanese, Italian, and Chinese immigrants made the region a floral powerhouse for more than a century, but racist property laws meant their success wasn't all roses. That's on Bay Curious, wherever you listen to podcasts. It's going to be partly cloudy tonight along the San Francisco Bay shoreline with lows in the 50s. The clouds will linger all day tomorrow. Thursday highs are going to be in the 70s at the coast and in the 80s to low 90s inland. 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
3: 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I'm Juana Summers.
0: And I'm Scott Detrow. A historic Hollywood merger between Paramount Skydance and Warner Brothers Discovery got another step closer to reality this week after Paramount settled a lawsuit filed by 12 states and the Writers Guild of America. California Attorney General Rob Bonta, who led the lawsuit, defended the settlement to Morning Edition's A. Martinez on Tuesday.
10: We landed at this deal, resolving our antitrust concerns and making very significant commitments that support workers' jobs, the economy, our state, and our country.
0: But many people within the industry are not happy, and that includes writer and showrunner Michael Schur, a key person behind The Office, Parks and Recreation, and The Good Place. Welcome to All Things Considered.
11: Thank you for having me.
0: Let me read back to you a social media post that you wrote about all of this. You wrote, by the time this merger ruins HBO, destroys WB, gets 5,000 people fired, moves production overseas, and guts the quality of the movies the new studio makes, most people will have forgotten how fast the AGs caved and how little they got in this deal. Writers will not. Attorney General Bonta's response is, this is going to be good for jobs. This is going to be good for workers. Why, to you, is he wrong?
11: Well, if you look what he actually secured, it's incredibly minimal, in my opinion, and very easily workaroundable. You know, there are things like, well, they're going to distribute 30 movies a year. Well, distribute isn't make. Distribute could mean you buy a movie for a dollar on the independent market and then release it in theaters for a week or something. And that counts as a movie you've distributed. The actual production commitments are pretty minimal. They agreed to increase their production expenditure by, I think, $300 million a year. Well, the last Mission Impossible movie cost $291 million to make. So they're essentially saying, we'll make one more giant action movie per year.
0: Mm-hmm.
11: And if you go down the line of everything that was agreed to and secured, these things are only meaningful if they're enforced. And there's very little to indicate who's enforcing the new rules, who is going to go after them if they don't abide by them.
0: The guilds are a little split here. The Directors Guild put out a pretty enthusiastic statement of support about this settlement. Why do you think they view things so differently than the writers do?
11: Well, I do not want to speak ill of my fellow union members or their leadership. I will only say that when the Writers Guild met and talked about this internally, our instantaneous conclusion was that this is a disaster for all artists, not just writers. For all of the people whose livelihoods depend on production in Hollywood, these mergers are never good. We saw this happen 7 years ago when Disney and Fox merged. Things did not get better for anyone. They didn't get better for writers. They didn't get better for directors or actors or craftspeople or, you know, Teamsters or anybody.
0: Mm-hmm.
11: Because the simple truth is that when two giant companies merge, there's a lot of redundancy. The company has taken on an enormous amount of debt in order to finance the purchase. And when you have a lot of debt and there's redundancies, you fire people and you reduce production. So again, I'm not privy to any discussions in the Directors Guild. Mm-hmm. All I know is that the instantaneous conclusion from the Writers Guild was these mergers are bad. They're bad for artists. They're bad for craftspeople. They're bad for consumers. They're essentially bad for every single person except for the billionaires at the very top who are going to personally profit to an extraordinary degree by this corporate merger.
0: A lot of the focus and conversation has been about what this means for the film industry. Can you tell me specifically about your worries for television?
11: Well, that's the problem, right? Is the center of the antitrust proposed lawsuit was on film. And if you look at what was agreed to by the attorneys general, none of it has to do with television production. That wasn't, to be fair, their focus. Their focus was on film and what it meant, you know, antitrust for film. But it's worse for television. I mean, there are more writers employed in television than there are in movies currently. And there's no commitment for new television production. There's no commitment for, you know, additional spending or distribution or anything. And that's really bad. I mean, if you really break it down to its essence, I'm a writer, right? I have an idea. I go and pitch the idea to Paramount Plus, and then I pitch it to CBS, and then I pitch it to HBO Max, and then I pitch it to, you know, whoever else. Well, now all of those places are owned by the same company. There's only one door to knock on. So, you know, as the number of potential landing spots for your project keeps decreasing through these mergers, it gets harder and harder to sell anything. There's, you know, a half a dozen places left when there used to be 25. I mean, you know, even if they're independent outlets, they're still owned by the same parent company. They're not going to fight each other over these ideas. So it's just it's an increasingly small pond that writers are swimming around in. And again, I think the same could be said of actors and directors. It's just the number of projects is going to get smaller and smaller, and that's less and less opportunity for steady employment.
0: Michael Schur is a writer and showrunner. Thank you so much for talking to us about this.
11: My pleasure. Thank you.
3: A majority of the American public wants Congress to regulate AI, but as policymakers try to make informed decisions, Senate lawmakers are barred from using all but the most basic AI tools. NPR's Eric McDaniel has the story.
8: Senate staff have access to 3 AI chat interfaces, but in an apparent effort to balance innovation with risk, the Senate has not currently authorized any of the more advanced AI tools. The tools at the center of regulatory discussions in Washington, as well as the public debate, prompted in part by AI industry leaders' own warnings. Here's Anthropic co-founder Jack Clark speaking to Morning Edition last week.
12: We're not saying that the threat to the world is here today. We're saying we've seen warning shots.
8: These more capable models allow agents powered by advanced AI models to complete tasks autonomously. They can be powered by models of varying capabilities. Adam Kovacevic, the founder and CEO of Center Left Technology Industry Policy Group Chamber of Progress, is worried.
9: Right now, you've got lawmakers writing rules for technology they, in many cases, never even used. And that's a problem.
8: Daniel Schumann, the executive director of the American Governance Institute, a nonpartisan think tank focused on strengthening government institutions, notes that there are real safety risks that come with these technologies.
13: The use of tools and technologies that have the possibility of exfiltrating data elsewhere are a significant risk, but those concerns are not the best reason for the non-approval of certain technologies.
8: A spokesman for the Senate committee that oversees internal tech policy said in a statement to NPR that offices should have access to AI tools, but that it's critical that they are adopted with, quote, adequate safety and security checks. Meanwhile, it seems that some offices are moving ahead on their own. Senator Bernie Moreno, Republican of Ohio, spoke to technology news show MTS Live and said they have an AI staffer named Albert.
14: It's great for research, things that would normally take somebody a long period of time to kind of vet. I personally would like to be using it a lot more, but unfortunately the Senate has some crazy rules about how we're allowed to deploy it, how we're not allowed to deploy it.
8: Marino's office didn't answer NPR about if the technology complies with the chamber's rules, but a Senate staffer who spoke on the condition of anonymity because they're not authorized to discuss the chamber's cybersecurity policies said advanced tools are being vetted for specific use cases. No timeline was offered for that review. Eric McDaniel, NPR News, Washington.

0: 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Can a podcast change your life? It did for reporter Anya Steinberg. She won the first NPR College Podcast Challenge 5 years ago. As we kick off this year's challenge, we asked her to catch up with some other alums.
1: 5 years ago, as a freshman at Penn State University, Miriam Colvin became the other winner of NPR's first ever contest.
2: The underdog story is one that we're all very familiar with.
1: In her podcast, she dove into family lore about a fateful boxing match between her grandpa's friend and a teenage Muhammad Ali, or Cassius Clay, as he was known back then.
3: Who is this guy? I mean, my God, I'm not going to go back in there. He's going to kill me.
1: Today, Colvin still loves hearing her grandpa talk about his childhood shenanigans, climbing giant bridges, catching birds, or the time he met the love of his life at a pencil sharpener.
4: These stories remind me we need to be out living.
1: Colvin says making her podcast and winning the challenge inspired her to pursue a career in stand-up comedy and playwriting. Like Colvin, Bumi Omosore also made a podcast about her family. Omosore focused on the family lore she was missing out on, all because she couldn't speak her family's native language, Yoruba.
5: At best, it's like a dance that I've seen many times before, but never knew the steps to.
1: When she made the story as a senior at Duke University about a year ago, she couldn't even have simple conversations with her dad in Yoruba.
6: It's funny, I don't know.
5: Let's see if a quick yes can keep me afloat.
7: Benny.
6: Okay.
1: Omosore won an honorable mention. Making her podcast, she realized that the only thing holding her back from learning Yoruba was her fear of feeling stupid.
8: That slight discomfort that had stopped me for so long, it kind of makes you wonder, okay, how many other things are we missing out on because we're not willing to be in that position as a learner?
1: So she went all in on learning, and her dad held her to it.
8: He will only answer the phone in Yoruba.
1: Her dad left her a voicemail the other day.
6: Hello, Bumi.
1: He said, hello, Bumi. Are you doing okay? If you hear this, call me back. And she's proud to say she understood the whole thing.
9: I wouldn't be working at Radiolab without winning the challenge.
1: Before she landed her dream job, Jo Strogatz was a student at Salt Institute for Documentary Studies in Maine when she made her grand prize-winning entry. She composed her own music and interviewed a friend of hers who is in his 60s and has never had a romantic partner.
9: So have you ever felt romance with somebody?
10: No, I have not. I have to say that my friendships are 100 times more important to me.
1: Making this podcast changed the way Strogatz thought about her own friends.
9: There's so much about friendships that can be romantic.
1: Like a friend coming over to water her plants or deliver soup. The day I spoke with her, she was getting ready to fly to Paris, the city of love, the very next day. She has a boyfriend, but instead of taking him, she was bringing along one of her best friends.
11: Hello from Paris.
9: Hi.
11: Hi.
12: Bonjour.
11: Bonjour.
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1: Seth MacFarlane sings The Muppets next on All Things Considered. But first, let's get your traffic update starting at the Richmond-San Rafael Bridge. Here's Gretchen Lancor.
2: 580 in the westbound direction, just after the toll plaza. We have a stall that's blocking the left lane. Bridge units are on the way to help out. And in Orinda, we have a stall just before the Caldecott Tunnel for eastbound 24. It's at the entrance of the left bore, and it's blocking the left lane. Traffic is stopped back to 580. Gretchen Lancor for KQED.
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1: It'll be partly cloudy tonight in the Bay Area with lows in the 50s. 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
0: From NPR News, this is All Things Considered. I'm Juana Summers.
5: And I'm Scott Detrow. I am a big fan of The Muppets. I am also a fan of Seth MacFarlane, the creator of Family Guy and other shows. So you can imagine my surprise and delight when I heard MacFarlane, who is an accomplished singer, was releasing an album full of Muppets music.
6: Moving right along in search of good times and good news with good.
5: That song is originally sung by Kermit the Frog and Fozzie Bear in the Muppet Movie. MacFarlane says these are modern classics on par with the Great American Songbook.
7: You know, these are all songs that creatively, to my ear, fit very nicely in the same, you know, list of songs that were recorded by Sinatra and Crosby and, you know, these vocalists of that era.
5: The album is called Seth MacFarlane Sings the Muppets, and it includes a lot of the hits like Kermit's ballad, Bein' Green.
8: It's not that easy being green, having to spend each day the color of the leaves.
5: Which we should note, a certain other classic crooner also covered.
7: Sinatra did do a version of Bein' Green in the 70s that worked very well.
9: It's not easy being green. It seems you blend in with so many other ordinary things.
7: And, you know, I can only imagine that if he had continued to, you know, record with that kind of output into the 80s, he probably would have touched on some of these other tunes as well.
5: Yeah, and that, of course, is on this album. How did you approach that arrangement? It didn't seem to me like you made that many changes from kind of the Sinatra-style Bein' Green compared to some of the other songs.
7: Yeah, I mean, it's that song is, you know, no one really messes with that song too much. We did it a little bit more of like a slow swing.

0: when he recorded it, it was in the 70s, so it was a little bit, you can hear that era in that recording, and, you know, we wanted to go a little bit more, you know, late 50s, early 60s with our stylistic approach.
1: When green is all there is to be.
2: What's your relationship with the Muppets, just these movies, The Muppet Show, things like that? Was that a big part of your life? Because I feel like I love Family Guy, I love The Muppets. I don't know if there's necessarily a whole lot of overlap there. Like, how do you think about The Muppets as a whole?
0: I mean, I was... The Muppets were everywhere when I was a kid. That was sort of the heyday of the Muppet movies. I mean, Jim Henson was still around. You know, Joe Raposo and Paul Williams and these great songwriters were still around. And so you had this unbelievable talent pool all working together throughout that decade. And, you know, the artistry on every level was just undeniable. I mean, certainly the craftsmanship of Henson and his studio would have been enough, but they didn't treat it like it was enough. They then went and created these fantastic musical productions in their own right, and took it all very, very seriously. And so, you know, I think those first three movies in particular, and I would even say particularly the first two, really never get, probably because they're Muppet movies, never get the credit they deserve. They're some of the best film musicals of that decade.
2: I want to talk about one of the Muppet movie songs that you did, because I laughed when I heard it on the album. I hope that something better comes along, because I was like, oh yeah, this is just like a standard song to begin with. It's two guys standing at a piano at a bar being sad.
3: Hey, can we have a grasshopper for the frog?
4: That's Kermit. Kermit the Frog.
3: Oh, Ralph the dog here. Pleased to meet you.
2: That's a perfect song setting right there.
0: No, it's a saloon song. I mean, that's a song that you know, it's one for my baby, basically. It's really, in fact, we open with the solo piano very much like that chart does.

0: But the lyrics for that song were so specifically tailored to a frog and a dog playing the piano that was the only song we, you know, were given license to alter. So I rewrote some lyrics for that tune just to make it a little bit more of a traditional saloon song, because I think it would have sounded strange to be singing about tadpoles and whatnot. And I think it worked well.
1: She made a monkey out of old King Kong. I hope that something better comes along.
2: The other song I want to specifically ask about was, I feel like Rainbow Connection is the be-all and all of Muppet music.
3: Rainbows are visions, but only illusions. And rainbows have nothing to hide.
2: Was there any sort of intimidation going on as you thought about that one?
0: No. The tricky thing with that chart was making it something that people hadn't heard before. That is a song that a lot of people have done. And so, you know, that's one of the few on the album that does stick pretty close to the original arrangement.

But you know, it's interesting. Those are the songs to me that are as great as that song is, and it's you know, one of the greatest songs ever. Those are the songs that for me personally are always maybe the least exciting, because they have been done so many times before, and they've been interpreted in so many ways, and it's, you know, you're not going to reinvent that wheel in 2026.

0: But other songs, you know, certainly like Right Where I Belong or Together Again or, you know, Happiness Hotel, they're songs that just, I don't really think have been recorded as pop songs. So that, that's always where the fun lies for me.
1: Oh, there's no fire in the fireplace. There's no carpet on the floor. Don't try.
2: Seth MacFarlane of Family Guy and TED fame. His new album is Seth MacFarlane Sings the Muppets. Thanks so much for talking to us.
0: No, thank you.

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1: 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Here's Gretchen Lancor.
2: 101 in the northbound direction at Sir Francis Drake Boulevard. An earlier crash in the same place cleared. But now we've got a new one, a truck and a car blocking the number 2 lane after a collision. Traffic is heavy from Golden Gate Vista Point. Gretchen Lancor for KQED.
1: 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Learn how to get involved at homelessprenatal.org. Clouds will increase tonight along the San Francisco Bay shoreline. Expect overnight lows in the 50s. And then the clouds are going to linger all day tomorrow, too. Thursday highs will be in the 70s at the coast and in the 80s to low 90s inland. I'm Michelle Hennigan. 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It's 6 o'clock.
3: The fault lines in our world are widening. Cracks have become canyons.
0: Is the United Nations still relevant?
4: That question is on the minds of many as world leaders gather at the UN General Assembly in New York.
0: It's Wednesday, September 23rd, and this is All Things Considered from NPR News. I'm Juana Summers.
4: And I'm Scott Detrow. We'll bring you the latest from the General Assembly, where behind the scenes, diplomats are working to find a way to de-escalate the war.
5: I think the fundamental challenge, and it's really at the core of what Iran needs to decide, do they want to be a country or do they want to be a revolution?
0: And we speak to a ProPublica journalist about the connections between a defense contractor and Senator Susan Collins and how the FBI was at one time looking into it.
6: I think this story gives a rare backroom take on all of the sort of mechanisms and hydraulics of how money buys influence here in D.C.
4: First, this newscast.
7: Live from NPR News in Washington, I'm Ryland Barton. The U.S. and China have agreed to extend by 2 months a trade war truce that was due to expire, allowing more time to work on a potentially bigger trade deal. The announcement comes as China's President Xi Jinping arrived in the U.S. ahead of talks with President Trump tomorrow. NPR's Emily Fang reports Trump greeted the Chinese leader on the tarmac.
8: A welcoming delegation unfurled a 100-foot-long red carpet for Xi and his wife. They were met by the president and the first lady, a gesture seen in China as acknowledging the country is equal to the U.S. The last time a U.S. president received a head of state on the tarmac at Joint Base Andrews was 1962. Xi and Trump will have a day of meetings spanning trade to technology and the war in Iran, and China's state news agency praised the upcoming meeting, saying they can steer the relationship towards a more stable one. But under the surface, Chinese and American officials say deep distrust and disagreement remain on issues ranging from Taiwan to artificial intelligence. Emily Fang, NPR News, the White House.
7: Experts in policing and privacy testified before the Senate Judiciary Committee this afternoon at a hearing on flock surveillance cameras. As NPR's Meg Anderson reports, the AI-powered license plate readers are facing intense bipartisan backlash after reports of police officers abusing or misusing the technology.
9: Senators from both parties want more guardrails for the technology, which captures billions of license plates every month and can track people over time. Missouri Senator Josh Hawley, a Republican, said Flock is treating all Americans like criminals. One witness at the hearing, Lindsay Isaacs, has personal experience with that. She was wrongly accused of causing a fatal car accident. She spent 2 weeks in jail, including in solitary confinement.
10: I was terrified. I was facing the possibility of spending the rest of my life in prison for a crash that I knew I had not been involved in.
9: Senator Hawley said he invited the CEO of Flock and several other surveillance companies to testify, but they did not attend. Meg Anderson, NPR News.
7: The FBI's jobs portal remains down as the Bureau investigates claims that hackers breached its computer systems and stole data on FBI employees. NPR's Ryan Lucas reports this comes a day after the hacking group Shiny Hunters claimed responsibility.
11: The FBI says in a statement posted on X that it is aware of the cyber criminal group's claims to have compromised the FBI jobs portal and stolen personal information of FBI employees. The Bureau says the point of the hack is still undetermined, but it says the FBI is aggressively investigating and actively working to shore up any potential risk. The stolen information allegedly includes names of current and former FBI employees, as well as their home addresses and phone numbers. The breach raises significant counterintelligence concerns for the nation's premier law enforcement agency. Ryan Lucas, NPR News, Washington.
7: Major U.S. stock indexes sank today. This is NPR News. A judge has granted Dolly Parton's estate a temporary restraining order against her nephew, Brian Seaver, and his private security company. The entity that manages the estate accuses Seaver of threatening to commit violence and destroy his aunt's legacy and business empire. Court documents show a series of messages the estate says show Seaver reveling in his newfound fame and calling himself an international arms dealer. Australia's Prime Minister says an AI agent created by OpenAI infiltrated a government website. Christina Kukolja reports the government says the incident occurred in June, but OpenAI reported it 2 weeks ago.
12: Speaking in New York at the United Nations General Assembly, Australian Prime Minister Anthony Albanese expressed concern about the breach and how long it took OpenAI to notify his government.
13: This situation is obviously unacceptable. And today I spoke with the CEO of OpenAI, Sam Altman, to express Australia's extreme concern.
12: Albanese confirmed the AI agent accessed public and non-public data on the portal that hosts healthcare spending and other statistics. The Australian government says it believes no personal information was accessed, but an investigation is underway. For NPR News, I'm Christina Kukolja in Melbourne, Australia.
7: With just a few days left in the Major League Baseball regular season, the American League West might make a particularly mediocre kind of history. The Texas Rangers and Houston Astros are tied for first place, both with losing records, 78 and 79. No full season division champion has ever had a losing record. This is NPR News from Washington.
1: 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Cloudy tonight with overnight lows in the 50s, and the clouds will linger tomorrow. Highs in the Bay Area will range from 71 at Ocean Beach to 93 in Morgan Hill for your Thursday. 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
0: This is All Things Considered from NPR News. I'm Juana Summers in Washington.
14: And I'm Mary Louise Kelly at the headquarters of the United Nations. I'm standing actually looking up at the UN flag flapping in the wind above us. It is sky blue, the UN emblem in the middle of it in white. And the UN emblem, of course, is a map of the world with a pair of olive branches around it, symbol of peace. It's got me thinking back to 1945, October 1945, and the founding of the UN. The whole point was to try to maintain peace, maintain international security. Leaders were trying to figure out, how do we prevent another world war like the one we just lived through? Well, you can stand here now, and there's protesters on one side of the street, democracy in action. You can watch diplomats streaming in the entrance gates on my other side, gathering for this year's General Assembly. And you can wonder, did the experiment work out? And is the UN still relevant? We've got an American diplomat who spent many hours at the UN on the line now to consider that with us. Susan Rice served as U.S. ambassador to the UN under President Obama. Today she's a few blocks away from me here in a gridlocked New York City. Susan Rice, good to speak with you.
15: Good to be with you, Mary Louise.
16: So let's go straight to the is the UN still relevant question. We've been reporting here all week, and clearly many, maybe most of the world's leaders are here. They show up, but a lot of the action seems to be on the sidelines, not in the General Assembly. And, you know, if the original founding lofty goal was global peace, it feels like we're about as far from that as it is possible to be.
15: We are far from that. And when the President of the United States, the country that was the driving force behind the founding of the UN, stands up before the General Assembly, as President Trump did yesterday, and calls for the annihilation of another country, we underscore just how far we've strayed from the founding vision of the UN. But, Mary Louise, its relevance can't be dismissed totally. I would say it is barely still relevant, most importantly because its operational humanitarian agencies are delivering life-saving assistance to millions and millions around the world, whether refugees, people starving, people suffering from Ebola. There's so many ways in which the UN is doing work that no one else can replace. And in New York, however, at the Security Council, the body that's supposed to make all of the most important decisions about war and peace, the major countries, the permanent members, remain at odds. And so the toughest issues like Ukraine, like Gaza, like Iran, like North Korea, can't be dealt with adequately.
16: Yeah. I've said many, if not most, of the world's leaders are here. I'll note that the Chancellor of Germany skipped it, the Prime Minister of India skipped it, the President of South Africa skipped it, and I'm wondering what should it tell us that probably the most closely watched meeting of world leaders this week, during the middle of the General Assembly, it's not even in New York, but in Washington, where President Trump is hosting China's Xi Jinping.
15: Well, that has the potential to be an important summit meeting. It's the first time a Chinese president has come to the United States since 2015. And the Chinese leader almost never does come to New York to address the General Assembly. So that itself is not so surprising. But this summit meeting really ought to be tackling the toughest issues facing the world today, top of the list being the grave risks posed by rapidly accelerating artificial intelligence, as well as what's going on in Ukraine, what's going on in the Middle East, and many other regions of shared interest, most notably the Asia Pacific. So I hope that what we'll see out of this summit is more than just pomp and ceremony. It's already rather puzzling that the President of the United States is giving so many diplomatic gestures of over-kindness, some might say, to Xi Jinping, including meeting him at the airport, which American presidents never do. The Chinese never reciprocate in the same way. There's so many ways to fly over. It's all pomp, but it needs to be substance because the issues are hugely pressing.
16: Stay with AI, since you raised it. It will, we anticipate, be something that Presidents Trump and Xi discuss. It's also

0: biological weapons attacks, for other weapons of mass destruction. There's the risk that AI can escape human control and, and do very dangerous things. So this needs to be tackled. The Security Council could pass a resolution banning, for example, recursive self-improvement, calling for safeguards and pre-deployment and post-deployment testing. But
1: would
0: I
1: it
0: think
1: have
0: the most
1: teeth?
0: Important
1: I'm just
0: action,
1: thinking, forgive my jumping
0: yeah,
1: in.
0: Good
1: I,
0: question.
1: I'm just
0: good
1: the Security
0: question.
1: Council has struggled to address, you know, conflicts
0: exactly,
1: like the wars in Ukraine and Gaza and now Iran.
0: It would not have teeth in the sense of it being enforceable. And that's why what happens in Washington matters so much. But it would have teeth in terms of creating a standard and underscoring the importance that the countries of the world attached to dealing with this issue. But I think it's in Washington, Mary Louise, where the focus ought to be.
1: Interesting. And that brings us back full circle to the relevance of the UN and what the takeaway from this closely watched meeting of world leaders here will be for UNGA, for UNGA Week. We've been speaking with Susan Rice, former National Security Advisor and former ambassador to the UN, both under President Obama. Thank you very much.
0: Thanks, Mary Louise.
2: Now let's hear more about what happened at the UN today. A day after President Trump warned that he could annihilate Iran if they don't make a deal, Iran's president took the podium, and he called the U.S. a terrorist state. Behind the scenes, though, diplomats are scrambling to find some way to de-escalate the war, which has upended global trade. NPR's Michelle Kellerman reports.
3: Iranian President Masoud Pezeshkian painted his country as a victim, holding up pictures of the supreme leader killed in the first days of the U.S. and Israeli war against Iran, and of schoolgirls killed in a strike on a school that the Pentagon is still investigating.
4: Those who are terrorists and train and protect terrorists describe us as such. We have only defended ourselves. We are not terrorists.
3: Speaking through an interpreter, he said Iran would not bow its head to a bully, and he painted President Trump as a threat to the international order.
4: We must not allow the 21st century to go back to an era of only the powerful and the bullying powers and the hegemons. We must not build a world in which military power replaces politics and negotiations.
3: Secretary of State Marco Rubio says Iran can't lecture the world about human rights given its brutal crackdown on protesters earlier this year, before the U.S. and Israel launched the war.
5: I think slaughtering 10,000 of your own people in protests is a violation of the UN. I hope it's a violation of the UN principles. I think sponsoring terrorist organizations in the region to attack your neighbors, attack energy infrastructure, attack civilian sites, is a violation of the UN system. So I don't know what standing Iran has to lecture anyone on human rights or the international system when they habitually violate it.
3: On the sidelines of the UN General Assembly, U.S. and Iranian negotiators have been holding talks through mediators. Rubio did not give details, but says President Trump wants to make a deal that would end Iran's nuclear ambitions.
5: I think the fundamental challenge, and it's really at the core of what Iran needs to decide, do they want to be a country or do they want to be a revolution?
3: Rubio spoke to reporters after meeting Russia's foreign minister Sergei Lavrov to discuss another war that has global implications. Ukraine has offered to pause attacks on Russia's oil and gas industry if Russia stops bombarding Ukraine's energy grids ahead of winter.
5: Both sides have expressed an interest in some limited ceasefire that involved grain and energy. That's something that might happen. It doesn't solve the war, but it does, I think, in some ways, potentially alleviate some of the global pressures that are being felt as a result of that.
3: Lavrov, at a Security Council meeting on Ukraine later in the day, said Russia has no intention to pause what he calls a special military operation. Ukraine's foreign minister said Russia is expanding the war, pulling in thousands of mercenaries from 37 countries in Africa. U.S. Ambassador Mike Waltz says Cuban mercenaries are also being drawn into the war, and he raised concerns about Russia violating NATO airspace.
6: The spreading of this conflict is unacceptable. It is dangerous. And I appreciate many of the remarks and speeches today in supporting our efforts. Hasn't always been that way, frankly, but in supporting our efforts to try to end this war before it

0: spreads out of control.
1: He says global food and energy markets are at stake. The same is true in the Persian Gulf, where the U.S. still has not spelled out a clear endgame. Michelle Kellerman, NPR News, New York.

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1: Your KQED traffic update at 6:18 starts in Pleasanton. Here's Gretchen Lancour.
2: 680 in the northbound direction, just after Bernal Avenue. A multi-vehicle crash here moved to the center divide and the shoulder, but traffic is slow from Sunol Boulevard. And problems in Larkspur for 101 northbound at Sir Francis Drake Boulevard. A truck and a car blocking the second lane from the left after a collision. Drivers are out of the vehicles as well. Traffic was already heavy due to an earlier crash in the same place. Right now it's back to the toll plaza of the Golden Gate Bridge. Gretchen Lancour for KQED.
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3: Have you ever had a sandwich so good you had to tell somebody? 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
5: On the next Fresh Air, cybersecurity and AI safety concerns will likely be addressed at this week's meeting between President Trump and China's President Xi in Washington, D.C. We'll talk with Rush Doshi. He helped arrange summits between President Biden and Xi and just co-authored a report on China's cyber threat to America's critical networks. 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
6: It's All Things Considered from NPR News. I'm Scott Detrow.
7: And I'm Juana Summers. Our next story is one of intrigue. Secret meetings, bribery, a shell company, and a swaggering CEO driving a Ferrari. But this is also a serious story. Allegations of government corruption at the highest levels, with taxpayers left holding the bag. Specifically, ProPublica alleges the FBI was looking into the team of Republican Senator Susan Collins of Maine for trading big checks from a defense contractor for big government contracts buried in appropriations bills. And much of this story, it comes straight from FBI documents. Reporter Avi Asher Shapiro is one of the reporters behind the investigation. Hey there.
8: Hi, thanks for having me.
7: Thanks for being here. Okay, Avi, your story starts with a 2019 meeting between a top fundraiser for Maine Senator Susan Collins and several executives at Navitech, which is a Hawaiian defense contractor. Take us into that meeting. What happened?
8: Yeah, so the context here is really important. At this point, Senator Collins was, you know, in a tough re-election battle. Her approval rating was falling, and she needed money. So, you know, her super PAC was going around looking for big checks, and they took a meeting with a company called Navitech, who was expanding rapidly in Maine. And they wanted something from the senator, which was federal contracts. And according to the former CEO of the company, they struck a deal in that meeting with the head of Susan Collins' super PAC, a six-figure donation for expanded contracts in Maine.
7: The CEO at the time, Martin Cow, ends up getting indicted a few years later. He confesses all of this to the FBI. What else do federal agents learn about the extent of Navitech's relationship to Senator Collins?
8: Yeah, the important thing to understand about this is Martin Cow, the CEO of Navitech, made illegal campaign contributions, both to Senator Collins' campaign and also to her super PAC. And he got caught. And he was arrested and he pled guilty. And then he started talking to the FBI. And he said, "It takes two to tangle." He said, you know, this was a deal that was struck. This wasn't just me making illegal donations. This was a larger scheme. And the FBI looked into it and they compiled emails, company records, documents from the Navy, contracting documents. and were able to piece together that a lot of what Martin Cow was saying, or at least some of it, checked out. And so what we did in our story was look at the allegations that Cow made, looked at the documentary record, and try to sort of piece together what can be said about this.
7: At the end of 2024, FBI agents began pursuing this sort of sweeping bribery probe that could implicate top lawmakers from both sides of the aisle, including Susan Collins. Doesn't get very far, though, before President Trump wins back the White House. What happens to the investigation?
8: Right. So FBI agents had this sort of incredible opportunity. They had this former CEO of a defense contractor who had been in the room with all of these lawmakers, who had made these big donations, who had won all these contracts, and said, I'm ready to cooperate and show you how it's all done. Mm-hmm. And he's talking to the FBI, and he's handing over evidence and a big 50-page confession right towards the end of 2024. And the FBI is taking him seriously. But these are complicated investigations, early stages. And then Trump sweeps back into office and basically takes a wrecking ball to the specialized teams at the DOJ, both at the FBI and DOJ public corruption prosecutors. Mm-hmm. And the very agents who were debriefing Cow, as well as the prosecutor assigned to the case, were either fired or quit in disgust over what was happening. So, you know, the case sort of languished. There's no one debriefing Cow anymore, as far as we know, and it seems to be dead in the water.
7: Now, I know that you reached out to Maine Senator Susan Collins' office for comment. What'd you hear?
8: So, you know, the senator has denied the allegations that Cow has made and has downplayed the scope of the FBI probe. But I think it's important to say, while the senator has said publicly that this thing was basically tied up years ago, that's just not true. FBI agents were asking questions of Martin Cow about Susan Collins, about her office, and about her super PAC as recently as the end of 2024. And, you know, while Susan Collins has said that she's been vindicated and that the FBI cleared her campaign, that's also not true. As I said, all of the agents and prosecutors who worked on this case were forced out by the Trump administration or quit. And now political appointees at the FBI told us that Susan Collins and her staff have been cleared. But the fact is, the people who are working in this case are all gone.
7: Mm. I mean, as a former congressional reporter, I have to tell you, I find this also fascinating. Avi, what did this reporting reveal to you about just how easy it is to buy influence in Washington, D.C. these days?
8: Yeah, I mean, I think that's a really important point, right? We went out to Hawaii. My colleague William Churton flew out to Hawaii and talked to former executives of this company. This is not all just coming from Martin Cow. And one of them told him, you know, we were shocked about how far our money went in D.C., how easy it was to get into these rooms. He told us, you know, I met Susan Collins. So, you know, we made donations and we were able to get these meetings. So I think, you know, money opens doors here. And I think this story gives a rare backroom take on all of the sort of mechanisms and hydraulics of how money buys influence here in D.C. And, you know, we're hoping that people read it. And if, you know, anyone knows anything about how this worked or has any information, they should contact us because we're still working on this story and there's more to come.
7: ProPublica reporter Avi Asher Shapiro, thanks so much.
8: Thank you so much.
7: NPR also reached out to Senator Collins' office. They referred us to Deputy Chief of Staff Annie Clark's statement on X, which reads in part, the 7-year-old allegations made against Senator Collins and her staff in this piece are categorically false. There have never been any allegations of wrongdoing by the Collins for Senator campaign, and the campaign was never the target of the FBI investigation.
9: Country singer L.L. Langley has set a new all-time record on the Billboard charts. Stephen Thompson of NPR Music breaks it down.
10: Last December, Mariah Carey set a record on the Billboard charts. Her 1994 holiday classic, All I Want for Christmas Is You, spent its 22nd non-consecutive week at number one on the Hot 100. At the time, it was hard to imagine any song contending for that record. But this week, at least for the time being, Mariah Carey has been surpassed.
11: Drinking Jack all by myself. He's choosing Texas, I can tell.
10: That's Choosin' Texas by the country singer Ella Langley. This week, the song notches its 23rd week at number one. Now, calling this milestone an all-time record is a little misleading because the Billboard charts have changed drastically in the streaming era. Hit songs stay on the charts longer than ever before, streaming algorithms have led to greater repetition in listening habits, and a constant glut of new music has helped make it harder than ever for new songs to break through. That's left us Choosin' Texas over and over and over again.
11: She's from Texas, I can tell by the way he's two-stepping around the room.
10: The success of Choosin' Texas does point to larger storylines in the music industry. As more and more country music fans gravitate to streaming services, it's become harder to dislodge country stars like Ella Langley and Morgan Wallen from the top of the charts. And it's been a shaky year for new pop music. For months, the top five has been dominated by Ella Langley, Morgan Wallen, and a turn back to country for the usually pop-minded Taylor Swift. And the song at number two this week, Boston, is by a country newcomer, Stella Lefty.
12: On a train back to Boston, and we're jumping the gun, and I'm telling you, baby, this is the part I'd run.
10: In the coming weeks, Choosin' Texas has a chance to pad its newfound all-time record. But between now and the holiday season, the song will face at least one more massive obstacle. Taylor Swift's new single, Patient Zero, drops this Friday. Stephen Thompson, NPR Music.
12: Just when I thought I got him to fall in love with Tennessee, I should've known better.
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1: 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Marketplace is coming up after your traffic update starting in Richmond. Here's Gretchen Lancor.
2: 80 eastbound at Richmond Parkway. Good news, a two-vehicle crash is now cleared, but the commute was already stop and go from Potrero Avenue to Pinole Valley Road. In San Jose, a crash for 237. This is eastbound just after Zanker Road. Two cars involved. They're moved over to the right shoulder. Traffic is heavy from Lawrence Expressway. Gretchen Lancor for KQED.
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14: In Los Angeles, I'm Kai Rizdal. It is Wednesday today. This one is the 23rd of September. Good as it always is to have you along, everybody. We're going to spend, the first 10 or 11 minutes of the program today directly or indirectly on bonds. And what I want you to do every time you hear that word today is think of it as the cost of money. Bonds get sold and bonds get bought with an eye toward their yield, the interest rate whoever issues the bond has to pay. And the yield on the 10-year Treasury bond today hit 5.135%. Apologies for going to the third decimal place there, but when a government is borrowing the way this government is borrowing, thousandths of a percentage point really matter. So, our indirect approach to bonds today comes via the mortgage market, where the 30-year fixed-rate mortgage now sits at almost 7.2%, a two-year high. Meanwhile, and to absolutely nobody's surprise, the Mortgage Bankers Association says mortgage applications have dropped for the third week in a row. And as Marketplace's Sabri Benishour reports now, to get us going, those two data points mean some things are happening in the housing market.
15: So demand for homes is down, which makes sense. Buyers aren't thrilled about buying when mortgages are this high. But something else a little weirder is happening too.
16: We're also seeing more homeowners deciding to list their homes.
15: Daryl Fairweather is chief economist at Redfin.
16: Either these sellers are just tired of waiting because it's been so long that mortgage rates have been high. And if they're waiting for a better market, maybe they realize that that better market isn't coming. Or they are getting nervous that prices might fall.
15: More sellers equals more supply, and you add in slowing demand, and home prices have slowed down, rising just 2% yearly, which is slower than overall inflation and slower than wage growth. And that would be great, except for the high mortgage rates. Allie Wolf is chief economist for Zonda.
17: Since the start of the year, consumers have lost roughly 10% in purchasing power just from higher interest rates.
15: When demand is like this and prices aren't rising much, builders aren't interested in building new homes. Dhanushka Naniyakara does forecasting for the National Association of Home Builders.
18: Their permits numbers are down, the starts numbers are down year to date.
15: And building a home is kind of a long-term thing, so home builders usually look past short-term bumps in the road, like a flare-up of mortgage rates. But they are not looking past it because it isn't a short-term thing.
18: In our forecast, we don't have the mortgage rates coming close to 6 or below 6 in the next two-year window.
15: There are some silver linings. If you're a seller, prices are at least still generally rising. If you are lucky enough to be able to buy, 2 out of 3 home builders are offering discounts to offset higher mortgages, and there are fewer bidding wars. In New York, I'm Sabri Benishore for Marketplace.
14: Wall Street today, bonds were selling off, stocks were selling off, oil was being bought. We will have the details when we do the numbers.

0: Our direct approach to bonds today is the new book from Robin Wigglesworth at the Financial Times. It's called A Fabulous Debt, the epic story of how bonds built the modern world. It's all about the historical and also the very current context in which the bond market operates. Robin, it's good to have you on.
1: No, thanks, Guy. Thanks for having me here.
0: Everybody listening to this program, because they've heard me say it a million times, knows what a bond is, right? It is people loaning governments, companies, take your pick, money, and then the expectation is they get paid back. You, though, have spent 350-something pages saying it is oh so much more than that. Discuss, would you?
1: Yeah, I mean, the bond market is often seen as the boring sibling to the stock market. I think that's completely wrong. It is the bedrock to the entire financial system. It's actually where most lending happens. We think of banks as kind of the central engine of capitalism, but really it's the bond market. There's more lending happening through the bond market and through the banking system, and I just think the consequences of that shift are huge.
0: Well, keep on going. Why is it such a big deal?
1: Well, if you think of how we've ordered the financial system, how we regulate banks, it's all ordered around the banks being the alpha and omega. Central banks were set up to backstop other normal commercial banks. Regulation, we regulate banks to make sure they're safe, but we don't really have the same guardrails around the bond market. And, you know, it's fairly transparent, it's incredibly dynamic, but it, you know, it is just as prone to hissy fits as banks and the stock markets are.
0: Well, to that point, you write here, the bond market, it takes money as its raw input, spits out factories, railways, hospitals, casinos, smartphones and semiconductors, wars and vaccines, all of which, yes, fine, but every now and then, as you say, it spasms, and then we have to deal with it.
1: Yeah. And, you know, when the bond market breaks bad, that's a global problem. Think back in sort of 2000 and the dot-com bubble. That was like a big issue for the stock market. The stock market dropped nearly 50% from the peak to the trough. But economically, it was a bit of a nothing burger. It was like a very short, shallow recession. When the bond market broke in 2008, that was a global cataclysm, because the bond market kind of represents the cost of money. Even if you and I don't invest in bonds directly, you know, the cost of borrowing in the bond market, it flows into absolutely everything else. And that's why, you know, the bond market is steadier than the stock market. It's designed to be steadier. It's supposed to be more boring. But when it is not boring, it's usually very, very bad news for everybody.
0: What do you make then of what's happening in the bond market now? And I'll preface the rest of this question by saying it is not a crisis. Everything has been orderly so far. But as we sit here, you know, the U.S. 30-year is at like 5.3%. The 10-year is bumping up against 5. It's been over it a couple of times in the last couple of weeks. And with $40 trillion in debt, the U.S. government now is paying a whole lot more for borrowing. And that, of course, trickles down. What do you make of the current situation?
1: Well, I think there are two quite interesting facets to this that might seem contradictory, but they're actually almost complementary. And one thing is, you know, inflation is higher than we'd like, and it's been heading high because of the war in Iran. And clearly that means that central banks have to raise interest rates, and higher interest rates and higher inflation, that's the nemesis of the bond market. So that means that, you know, to lend to the US government, certainly for 30 years, people want to get paid a bit more. But I do also think that, you know, some of this is just returning to a more normal world. Like, low bond yields that we had after the financial crisis and after COVID was actually a sign of economic malaise. And I think maybe now we're just heading back to a slightly more normal environment that is actually good for everybody except very indebted governments. And that is, of course, painful for the US government more than anybody else. And given, you know, where we see the budget deficit heading, interest rates heading, I think it's not unfair to worry a little bit about the U.S. debt trajectory, really, at the moment.
0: Do you wish American fiscal policymakers would worry a little more, perhaps?
1: I don't know. I always return to St. Augustine's prayer, Lord, make me chaste, but not yet. I think about that way when I'm dieting as well. You know, the best time to start a diet is always tomorrow, right? Not today. And I think for politicians, it's very naturally the same way. I'm not as worried about the U.S. debt situation as many people are, just because I think the U.S. does not tax that much.
0: Yeah.
1: It could actually relatively easily make its situation look a lot better. I mean, don't forget, back in the late 90s, people were genuinely worried about the U.S. paying down all its debts.
0: Yeah.
1: Now, obviously, the war is completely different. But servicing its debts costs the U.S. around 3.5% of GDP. And that's not great, but it's not apocalyptic.
0: But it is $1 trillion a year, man.
1: Well, the U.S. economy is, you know, what, $35 trillion a year? So, you know, by taxing that a little bit more or spending a little bit less, things would look quite different. But I do think that it's worrisome that there seems to be zero inclination, on either side of the political aisle to do anything whatsoever about this. And so I'm not worried about where the U.S. might be today or next year or even in 5 years. But given the current trend lines, it does look, you know, in 10 years time, suddenly the U.S. is going to be spending around 5% of its gross annual economic output on just servicing its government debts. The trend lines are bad, unambiguously. I'm not going to sugarcoat that.
0: The Secretary of the Treasury, Scott Bessent, is doing what he can to try to, one might say control. He would probably say, in fact, he has said, you know, bring it back to neutral or whatever it was, equilibrium. And yet the bond market seems to be ignoring him.
1: Yes. Well, the bond market is not great at taking direction from finance ministers. and it's quite a change seeing Scott Bessent, the Treasury Secretary, doing things that Scott Bessent, the hedge fund manager, would find, I dare say, laughable. The increasing the buybacks, intervening in the Japanese yen. It's like trying to put out a raging inferno with a little water pistol. The buybacks, you could double it, quintuple, you could 10x the buybacks, and it wouldn't really matter to the Treasury market where over $1 trillion worth of securities trades every single day. And Bessent is really only fiddling around at the edges. And by doing so, he actually draws attention to these issues and I think actually makes them worse, not better.
0: Let me take you, as we wrap this up, I want to take you to the end of the book and the story of, I think you call it, and it is the oldest performing bond in the world. Tell us that story, Roger, and more importantly, why it matters and why you decided to end this book with it.
1: Well, I mean, I'm going to sound incredibly sad, but I actually attended the 400th birthday party of the world's oldest bond. It's written on goat skin. It's issued by it used to be issued by Dutch waterworks to build, to repair some dikes 400 years ago. The dike is still there in the bend of a river in the Netherlands, and the bond still pays interest around 13 euros a year. So, you know, it's not much. It was gifted to the New York Stock Exchange as a symbol of friendship between Amsterdam and New York, because, you know, New York and New Amsterdam were founded in 1624 when this bond was born. Look, I know this is going to make me sound super geeky, but I thought it was exhilarating.
0: I think it's a great story. Don't tell yourself short. I think it's a cool story. Go ahead.
1: Yeah, no, exactly. And look, for me, museum archivists talk about this word reify, something that makes very old history seem relevant and real in a tangible sense. And this bond, for me, sums up how these bond instruments have shaped the world that we live in today in a million different ways throughout history, in ways that we don't always see. It's like the hidden wiring that connects the global economy then and now. For me, that was just very exciting being part of that birthday party. Although I have to admit it wasn't nearly as well attended as I would have liked it to be. And my wife thought I was a little bit weird for going there.
0: Yeah, it's a good story. It's a good story.
1: Yeah.
0: Robin Wigglesworth is at the Financial Times. He is also, more to the point, an author. His most recent book is called A Fabulous Debt, The Epic Story of How Bonds Built the Modern World. Robin, thanks a lot. I appreciate your time.
1: Thanks for having me on, Kai. I really loved it.

0: Hey, remember Peloton, the spin bike wunderkind of early pandemic days? Well, it's been a rough couple of years since for the company. Hence, its announcement this week that it's going all in, those are their words, all in, on a new line of, wait for it now, treadmills, because running, I guess, is the new thing. Marketplace's Caitlin Tan has that one.
1: Noah Schutz's most recent run was in the mountains of western Wyoming,
2: which was about a 20-mile round trip.
1: Schutz has been getting more serious about running in the past 3 years. He even started a running club this summer in his rural town of 2000.
2: We just don't have a huge population center, and it's such a fun way to gather.
1: Clubs like his are popping up all over the U.S.
3: Gen Zers are all over that.
1: Jan Seeley organizes a marathon in Champaign, Urbana, Illinois.
3: These social running clubs are kind of an alternative to dating apps.
1: Running clubs and runners in general are traveling to more 10Ks and half marathons.
3: All races, including ours, are selling out sooner and with higher numbers.
1: This year, 1.1 million runners entered a lottery to run the London Marathon. Only 59,000 got in.
3: This is what you would call the third running boom.
1: The first was in the 80s, then around the financial crisis, and now post-pandemic.
4: Running does boom in periods of, like, instability.
1: Lee Glandorf writes a sports fashion Substack. She says this generation of runners dresses different. Instead of bright nylon track shorts, companies are making sleek streetwear.
4: All black with a bandana and bug-eye Oakley sunglasses, and then very chunky footwear.
1: Like the legendary Olympic runner Florence Griffith Joyner said, dress good to look good to feel good, and feel good to run fast. I'm Caitlin Tan for Marketplace.
0: Coming up,
5: I don't think we're at the limits yet of what hot chicken can do or be.
0: Honestly, sky's the limit, I'd say. First, though, let's do the numbers. Dow Industrial's down 352 on the day, 0.7%, closed at 51,511. The NASDAQ down 308 points, 1.1%, 26,936. The S&P 500 dropped 58 points, 0.75%, 7,706. McDonald's says it's planning to invest $8.5 billion to modernize its restaurants over the next decade. Investors were like, yeah, and shares of the company down 4.8% on the day. Elsewhere in fast food, Jack in the Box shares added more than 0.4%. Restaurant Brands International, that's parent company of Burger King and Popeyes, in case you didn't know, saw shares decline more than 0.3%. Bonds down, yield on the 10-year T-note. The close was 5.11%. You're listening to Marketplace.
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7: 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Good evening. It's 6:48. I'm Michelle Hennigan. Gretchen Lancor will be here with your traffic update at 6:59. And then at 7 o'clock on Fresh Air, cybersecurity and AI safety are a likely focus of this week's meeting between President Trump and Chinese President Xi Jinping. Fresh Air hears from foreign policy expert Rush Doshi, who helped arrange summits between Xi and former President Biden. That's coming up tonight at 7 here on KQED News.
0: This is Marketplace. I'm Kai Rizdahl. Here's a question for the concert goers among you. How far is too far to travel to see your favorite artist? Because more and more, live music is about fans that are traveling to the artist instead of the other way around. Ben Cesario wrote about the rise of long-term music residencies in the New York Times. Ben, good to have you on. Welcome to the program.
8: Thanks very much.
0: I remember when, and I guess I'm going to date myself here, but I remember when Celine Dion did that big residency in Vegas. And since then, things have kind of exploded. What's going on?
8: It's become kind of the new trend in the music industry of putting on sort of more shows in fewer places, sometimes just, you know, staying in one place and having the fans come to you rather than touring all over the place.
0: Well, so let's break it down to its component parts. What's in it for the artists? Obviously, they don't have to travel as much, right? They get to hang out and do big elaborate things and be in one place.
8: Yeah, for the artist, I think it's easier. They're in one place. Sometimes it's more comfortable for them. For the tour production, it can be cheaper. They're saving money on the trucking and gas and, some of the crew that they might use. But a lot of times this money that they might have saved, from doing that stuff, they sometimes put into the production to make it bigger and flashier and sort of, I guess, justify some of the higher prices that they're charging.
0: Yeah. Speaking as a guy who has friends, actually, who went from L.A. to Vegas, not all that far, but it's still a schlep, to see BTS, fans will travel to see these shows.
8: They will. That is something that the music industry has certainly noticed, is that I think basically starting with Coachella was really, even though that's not a residency, that's a festival. But they started noticing that people would travel significant distances even when they didn't know necessarily who was going to be on the bill. And then, as you mentioned, Celine Dion, also Elton John, they started residencies in Vegas in the 2000s. And we saw people come from all over the world to be there for that.
0: Are they paying more? The fans, they must be, right? I mean, you know, tickets are expensive, but I imagine these residencies make them more expensive.
8: I mean, prices are high all over the place on the sort of more in-demand concerts. But I think for the residencies, to be able to call it a kind of special show, yes, you can charge a little bit more.
0: Is this just an American thing, or are people setting up residencies in, like, Paris and you know, Rio and stuff like that?
8: There's a lot in London and in Paris. I'm not sure about Rio, to be honest with you.
0: Well, fair enough. I mean, you know, I kind of picked that one out of nowhere, but, you know, European capitals are places people go, right?
8: There's a lot in London. There's some in Paris. When Adele did her residency a few years ago, she did some in Vegas, and then she went to Munich, Germany, where they built a venue just for her show and then tore it down when it was over.
0: Wow. So one imagines this just continues, right? Because the face of music is changing. The way they make their money, these artists and obviously the touring companies make their money, is now live performances, right?
8: It certainly is. And I think right now it still has kind of the gimmick factor. It comes across.
0: Right.
8: It's something new and it gets attention. And so I do think it's here to stay, although when prices get higher and higher, there's always kind of the worry, when will they get too high that fans will rebel and reject the prices. But so far, we have not really seen that.
0: Believe me when I tell you, in broader business and economic journalism, we're thinking about that too. When will consumers rebel? That's just a thing that's on our minds. Ben Cesario at the New York Times. Ben, thanks a lot. I appreciate your time.
8: Thank you.

0: We did a story 16 years ago about chicken. A chicken sandwich, more accurately, a Nashville spicy hot chicken sandwich specifically. And in the decade and a half since, said sandwich has gone global. From WPLN, Blake Farmer, who did that original story for us way back in the day, he's got the update.
1: After high school, Chin Chin moved off to Toronto. He patronized the one place serving his hometown specialty.
2: They put a little bit of spicy seasoning on it and called it Nashville Hot Chicken. I was a little bit offended. I was like, this is not Nashville Hot Chicken.
1: At the time, he was looking for business opportunities and didn't want to reinvent the wheel. So he started Chin Chin's Nashville Hot Chicken in Toronto. And it took off. This summer, he opened one here in Nashville, a city so saturated in hot chicken that people are putting their own spins on it. For Chin, it's Chinese Sichuan flavor. In his restaurant kitchen, he blends up a bit of the oil his chicken's dipped in after frying.
2: So this is a medium Sichuan spice, but it's infused with Asian and Nashville flavors.
3: All right, here we go. I'm into that.
2: Yeah, it has a lot of flavor, right?
1: Sweet in the front, zing in the back. As many do, Chin pays his respects to the place credited with starting it all, Prince's Hot Chicken Shack, which has been around since 1945. He went on his first pilgrimage as a teen.
2: My buddy took me to Prince's. I ate the hottest chicken there. I was a spice fanatic at the time, so it definitely hurt me, but I loved it.
1: Pain and pleasure. Connoisseurs will travel long distances for the experience. The chicken is so hot that people describe the feeling as almost a drug-induced high.
4: Well, my mother has always said when I was growing up, if you have what the world wants, they have beat a path to your door. And that has proven to be right.
1: Andre Prince still helps run the family business, and customers now come from all over.
4: Just Saturday, we had people there from Iceland, and I couldn't believe it.
1: What's more incredible is how many have tried to take the dish back home. Bill Purcell is the former mayor of Nashville who launched the city's Hot Chicken Festival to promote and stake a municipal claim to the dish 20 years ago.
5: I have been to Bangkok, Thailand, and I have eaten Nashville hot chicken at Foul Mouth, and it is very close.
1: He also can vouch for a spot called Rockadoodle in South Korea, with good reports from Australia, Singapore, and South Africa. He says it's embraced around the world because the dish is so unique and yet familiar to other cultures known for their spicy fare.
5: I don't think we're at the limits yet of what hot chicken can do or be.
1: The number of Nashville hot chicken restaurants worldwide is close to 2,400 by his count, though even the largest chain has fewer than 20 locations. The reality is that this decades-old flame has been fanned by a strong tailwind in the poultry business. Chicken chains of all kinds have been growing as appetites prioritize protein. Wingstop alone added nearly 400 locations last year. Compared to beef and pork, chicken's still a bargain.
6: The value proposition is there. I also think it's a very versatile protein.
1: Professor Jada Thompson studies poultry markets at the University of Arkansas, which sits at the heart of the country's chicken farming business. The growth in fast food chicken has made poultry one of the few agricultural sectors where farms are being added every year. As for Nashville hot, Thompson says it's got staying power.
6: It's so hot, like I'm crying, like tears, like, you know, there's snot. But then I also continue to eat it and I still talk about it.
1: You can always order it mild, says Chin Chin.
2: We just want to bring flavor. I mean, we'll just still kill you if you want. That's something that every hot chicken entrepreneur takes pride in.
1: If you're looking for an unforgettable experience, go for Spice Level 5, Poultrygeist. In Nashville, I'm Blake Farmer for Marketplace.

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1: This final note on the way out today, part of why what happened in the markets today happened. We got something called the S&P Global Flash U.S. Composite Purchasing Managers Index. Basically, it's a snap reading on business activity in this economy. And the upshot is that businesses are doing pretty well and feeling pretty good. New orders are up and employment is up. There are some hiccups, yes, supply chain snags and input prices, which is another way to say inflation. But traders looked at that data today, both stocks and bonds, and figured the Fed is going to have to raise interest rates more than people had been thinking they would, hence the sell-off. Our media production team includes Brian Allison, John Foki, Montana Johnson, Drew Jostad, Gary O'Keefe, and Charlton Thorpe. Alex Simpson is the manager of media production. And I'm Kai Rizdahl. We will see you tomorrow, everybody. This is APM.
2: 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Arts editor Gabe Moline reports back from Negative Land, the Negative Land show at the Internet Archive. That's at kqed.org/arts. Fresh air starts after your traffic update, including trouble right now in Pleasanton. Here's Gretchen Lancor.
3: 680 northbound direction after Bernal Avenue. A multi-vehicle crash has just cleared from the center divide. Traffic a little sluggish from Sunol Boulevard, but it's starting to move again. And good news in Larkspur for 101 northbound at Sir Francis Drake Boulevard. All lanes have reopened after a two-vehicle crash. Traffic was pretty solid due to an earlier crash in the same place, but it is loosening up now. It's heavy from Spencer Avenue to Tiburon Boulevard. Gretchen Lancor for KQED.
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4: From WHYY in Philadelphia, I'm Terry Gross with Fresh Air. Today, why the U.S. and China are at a precarious moment in their relationship. Tomorrow, President Trump and China's President Xi have their summit meeting in Washington. Likely topics will include the war in Iran, AI safety, tariffs, trade war, and how each country has something essential for tech. China has rare earth minerals, and America manufactures chips. Whether it's discussed or not, Taiwan and a possible war over its independence are likely to be on the minds of Trump and Xi. We talk with Rush Doshi, a senior fellow at the Council on Foreign Relations. During the Biden administration, Doshi was the deputy senior director for China and Taiwan affairs on the National Security Council and helped arrange summits with China. First News.
5: Live from NPR News in Washington, I'm Ryland Barton. After an emergency hearing today, a federal judge is expected to decide soon whether to restore access to journalists whom President Trump recently banned from the White House. Lawyers representing CNN, Politico, and MS Now argued it was a matter of constitutional rights. NPR's Juliana Kim reports.
6: An attorney representing the news outlets argued that the abrupt ban violated reporters' First Amendment and Fifth Amendment rights, which relate to free speech and due process. The lawyer also called it retaliation for the news outlet's critical coverage of the president. In response, a lawyer at the Justice Department argued that access to the White House is a privilege, not a right. The federal judge who listened to these arguments did not make a ruling on the bench. He said he'll consider both sides and give an answer as soon as possible. Juliana Kim, NPR News.
5: Israel's war against Hamas... Gaza has been a major topic during the UN General Assembly in New York, as several world leaders have used their speeches to bluntly criticize Israel's conduct. That's as Israeli Prime Minister Benjamin Netanyahu is set to speak tomorrow, as NPR's Kat Lonsdorf reports.
7: UN Secretary General Antonio Guterres first condemned the Hamas-led attack on Israel in 2023, but then said what followed by Israel was a, quote, onslaught on Palestinians in Gaza. He also said Israeli violence and settlement expansion in the Israeli-occupied West Bank is raising the, quote, specter of ethnic cleansing. Turkish President Recep Tayyip Erdogan described Gaza as a, quote, concentration camp, while Jordan's King Abdullah II said Israel is a, quote, regional threat that operates with terrifying levels of impunity. Netanyahu has yet to directly respond to much of the criticism, but is set to land in New York on Thursday, address the UN, and return to Israel, all in the same day. Kat Lonsdorf, NPR News, Tel Aviv.
5: A Costa Rican migrant has died in ICE custody, making him the 58th detainee to die at a detention facility since President Trump returned to office. NPR's Vanessa Romo reports.
8: Carlos Jose Marchena died on September 18th, according to ICE officials, who told NPR that Marchena was found unresponsive by staff at the Wynn Correctional Center. He was eventually transferred to a nearby hospital, but despite life-saving efforts, the 36-year-old could not be revived. The official cause of death remains pending further medical examination. But Marchena's sister told Costa Rican news outlets that her brother said he was denied adequate medical care and sufficient food and water to help control his diabetes. She says he complained of chest pains just hours before he died. ICE says Marchena received proper medical care. An immigration judge ordered him removed from the U.S. in July following two criminal convictions and an arrest for assault. Vanessa Romo, NPR News.
5: Hurricane Polo is set to skirt the Pacific coast of Mexico and could bring mudslides and life-threatening flooding. Forecasters say Polo is a major hurricane with maximum sustained winds of 155 miles an hour. This is NPR. Three people have filed lawsuits against Six Flags Magic Mountain in Valencia, California, claiming they suffered traumatic brain injuries from the park's famous X2 roller coaster. The lawsuits follow a recent settlement over a wrongful death case involving the same ride. The plaintiff's attorney says more than 100 clients have reported brain injuries from the ride in the past 2 years. Six Flags says the ride has been closed since July 12th. More than 5 million people in Somalia are facing acute food insecurity, according to the UN, and weather projections show parts of the country may dip into famine in the coming months. NPR's Duri Buscarin reports.
9: Drought and an insurgency by the militant group Al-Shabaab have displaced millions of people in Somalia. Now, a super El Nino in the Pacific Ocean could lead to serious floods. Philip Lozinski of the Danish Refugee Council says they're working with the Somali government to prepare evacuation sites.
10: That's more or less what we can do, because I have to say that we are having much less resources than we require for our planning, and this is nowhere near to the needs that we see at the moment.
9: The U.S. suspended all aid to Somalia in January. Other countries have also reduced assistance. Derry Buscarin, NPR News.
5: The Oxford English Dictionary has officially added over a dozen Caribbean words. Bimpert, a Bermudian term for a foolish person, is included. Horner man from Trinidad and Tobago describes an unfaithful man. The dictionary now holds around 500,000 words and phrases. I'm Ryland Barton. This is NPR News from Washington.
2: 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And from the listeners of KQED. And here's a forecast from the National Weather Service. The warm weather will continue through tomorrow, and then cooler conditions arrive Friday for the weekend. Lows tonight will be in the 50s. The forecast high for San Francisco on Thursday is 73. Oakland should reach a high of 78. In San Jose, expect a high of 85. And the forecast high for Sacramento and Livermore tomorrow is 92 degrees. It's KQED.
4: This is Fresh Air. I'm Terry Gross. Some combustible topics are likely to be addressed at tomorrow's summit between President Donald Trump and China's President Xi Jinping, like controls on AI safety, the war in Iran, tariffs, the trade war, and China's export of rare earth metals and rare earth magnets. A subject sure to be on the minds of the Chinese and the Americans is the possibility of China invading Taiwan, and whether the U.S. would arm and defend the island nation, possibly getting us into an armed conflict with China. Whether or not anything is resolved at the summit, what's said, how it's interpreted, and what's left unsaid will matter. Beijing is trying to take over the position the U.S. has long held as the global leader, and they may be getting closer to achieving that goal. To help us understand all this and set the stage for the summit, our guest is Rush Doshi, a senior fellow at the Council on Foreign Relations and the director of its China Strategy Initiative. He's the author of the book The Long Game, China's Grand Strategy to Displace American Order. He's also an assistant professor in the School of Foreign Service at Georgetown University. During the Biden administration, Doshi was the deputy senior director for China and Taiwan affairs at the National Security Council. In that capacity, he negotiated with his Chinese counterpart and helped arrange summits with China. We recorded our interview yesterday. Rush Doshi, welcome back to Fresh Air.
11: Thanks. It's great to be with you.
4: So Trump likes to say that President Xi likes him, that they get along. How do you think Xi would describe Trump?
11: Well, what's interesting is these two leaders have had dealings going back all the way to 2016, 2017, really, is when that starts. And I think President Xi has always seen President Trump as unpredictable and also solicitous at times. President Trump is quite prone to flattering President Xi, just as he's prone to flattering Vladimir Putin. He has a tendency to flatter autocrats. So I think President Xi sees him as potentially dangerous in his unpredictability, but also, you know, manageable if President Xi is able to kind of appeal to his ego. And what we see between the two leaders now is a changed dynamic. You know, in the first term, President Trump felt very confident in pushing China, but at the same time, he always believed in stability in the relationship and wouldn't always push too far. This time around, I think President Xi feels like he has the upper hand, and President Trump feels like he has maybe a weaker hand than President Xi.
4: Why?
11: Well, the big reason why is because of what happened last year. You know, President Trump took tariffs on China up above 140%, unprecedented, maybe even reckless. And in doing so, he actually pushed President Xi into a corner. And President Xi had to make a decision. Does he reach for the break glass tool that China has spent decades building? And that tool, of course, is its control over the rare earth minerals and magnets that go into every manufacturing supply chain in America. When President Xi reached for that tool and said, we make more than 90% of the world's supply, and you're not going to get any of it, that was a gun to the head of U.S. manufacturing. Now, President Trump could have seen that coming. Certainly, past presidents knew that that threat could always be deployed. But they didn't push China into a position of having to use the tool. And here's the thing. If President Xi thinks he has the advantage with that tool, and President Trump thinks that President Xi has the advantage with that tool, then no matter what the reality is, perception becomes the reality. And that's why right now, I think Beijing feels like it's tamed President Trump.
4: Did President Trump fold on anything related to that?
11: Oh, very much. So right after President Xi used that tool, President Trump took those tariffs way back down to something closer to 30%. And after that, essentially did not pursue a number of actions that were in the American economic and technology interest, took a slightly softer line on issues related to Taiwan and human rights. Basically, we saw a complete shift in American policy. And Terry, this is a big deal. I mean, this is a moment, I think, where we can feel the tectonic shifts beneath us. What we saw was China received the full force of American economic coercion, and for the first time could completely turn that force back against the U.S. and get the U.S. to back down. Now, one last thing here. President Trump did have tools and cards that he could use in this situation. He chose not to. He blinked. And I think that President Xi wasn't just playing his cards. He was playing the player, as we might say in poker, and he figured out Trump's number.
4: So you said Trump had some tools that he didn't use. What tools went unused?
11: You know, one of them was that the U.S. has power over financial instruments. It can basically sanction smaller Chinese banks and say, if you don't let these rare earths flow to us, we're going to go after those smaller banks until you feel real pain. You know, China is the manufacturer of the world. It's the world's factory. So it's got great leverage when it comes to being able to make a thing that you need. But the U.S. is still in many ways the world's banker. We have great leverage when it comes to finance and currency and transactions in the financial sector. And so that was one area of leverage. The other is that the U.S. remains a technology superpower. And so a lot of the technology that China relies on to build chips, to design chips, to run its companies, is American software. And there are other

0: course, the current Iran war. But I think, if I'm being realistic, this is a summit that's much more about pageantry and much more about the appearance of stability rather than actual substance. We're not going to see major breakthroughs or deliverables. At most, we'll see China make some purchases of agricultural products. There'll be a dialogue announced on AI. There'll be some photo ops. The first ladies will meet. And that'll be that.
1: Why are you so skeptical about the summit?
0: Well, I'm skeptical for a lot of different reasons. I think the first one is that there's really a difference of interest between the U.S. and China on many of these issues. And the second, there's a lack of trust. I mean, President Trump, from President Xi's perspective, isn't the most reliable interlocutor. He makes promises, then he breaks promises. And I think the risk that he's going to break promises also disincentivizes China from making its own promises. But the final point here is that the U.S. and China are just in a fierce rivalry. It's true that there's been some de-escalation ever since the rare earth situation last year. But the reality remains that the U.S. and China will probably be fierce competitors for some time to come.
1: So AI and cybersecurity are issues that are likely to come up at the summit. You just co-authored a report on cybersecurity for the Council on Foreign Relations. And I want to read a paragraph from that report, a paragraph that is really quite alarming. You write, China has built a sophisticated hacking apparatus to gain leverage in peacetime and wreak havoc during conflict. Currently, the U.S. lacks the defenses or the credible deterrent to combat that threat. Over the past decade, China has built a sophisticated hacking apparatus to penetrate the water systems, energy grids, telecommunication networks, and transportation systems that underpin American society. The goal is not simply espionage. China is pre-positioning malware and maintaining dormant access to critical systems so it can gain leverage in peacetime and wreak havoc during a conflict. That sounds pretty bad. What has China already done in terms of hacking into American infrastructure and into government agencies?
0: Well, maybe I can start off by offering some personal perspective here. When I entered government in the Biden administration at the National Security Council in 2021, you know, I was first briefed about the extent of these penetrations into what we call critical infrastructure in the U.S., infrastructure upon which tens of millions of people rely. And it was alarming. And you saw over the course of the subsequent years, many U.S. officials say with the paragraph effectively that you just read, that China has pre-positioned for destructive cyber attack on the power, water, gas, telecom, and transportation infrastructure of this country. And what they would want to do is potentially shut down some of those systems, potentially in wartime, but could even be in peacetime to gain leverage. So the U.S. has to adjust its policy. And if you think about it, what China has done is put tens, if not hundreds of thousands of engineers on this problem set to build these offensive capabilities. And the U.S. has sort of dropped the ball. We don't have regulation of our cybersecurity the way we should because companies often oppose it. It's an extra cost. And the result is we have enormous vulnerabilities that nation states or even private actors can take advantage of to the detriment of all of us.
1: Now that we know that AI can go rogue and team up with a gang of AI-equipped computers and hack into another company, we have a hint of how powerful a weapon AI can be. What is China and what is the U.S. each worried about? Because I think they're worrying about different things.
0: It's true. China tends to worry a little bit more about questions of political security. Right? The Chinese Communist Party wants to stay in power, and control over information is an important part of that equation. So historically, when they regulated technology, they thought about it in terms of information security. Can I make sure the content that's circulating on the internet is consistent with the party's views? It's the right propaganda. It's appropriately censored. It doesn't make fun of President Xi Jinping, etc. When AI became a major factor in the technology landscape, China began to think about it in similar terms. They wanted to control the content that AI produced. And that's where they began, with political stability. In the U.S., so much of the conversation has not been about questions of speech, although that's there, the deep fakes, etc. The questions have really been about, will there be existential risk or other kinds of catastrophic risk that can come out of the loss of control of this technology? Whether that's AI agents that hack critical infrastructure, the same infrastructure that China's actually hacking today, but perhaps far more competently, or whether AI combined with things like biosynthesis can create artificial

0: natural viruses that are lethal and transmissible and can be catastrophic for the human race. Those are just a handful of the concerns people have about AI. But you're right. There's two different conversations. For China, initially, it's been about political security, maybe social displacement from job loss. In the U.S., those things are there, but there's this bigger existential layer layered on top.
1: One thing they have in common, China and the U.S., is they both want to win the AI race. And Trump wants no restrictions. He has said about AI, we will cherish it, help it, and watch over it. It kind of sounds more like marriage vows than an AI policy. Compare that to China.
0: Yeah, I think to have and to hold your AI models will not be the right regulatory approach, if I'm being honest. But look, the Chinese Communist Party has regulated AI. They've just done it for their social purposes, right? They're worried about, you know, AI giving you the answer to Tiananmen Square or coming after an official in ways that'll basically weaken the Chinese Communist Party's hold on information. In the U.S., the regulatory questions have been about existential risks. What President Trump is basically saying is, I'm not really worried about those risks. I think those are all made up. I think they're basically designed to sell AI companies, that the risk of anything catastrophic happening is minimal. Let's just go. And so there's a huge disconnect there. And actually, Terry, it creates challenges. Because at this state visit, if the two leaders are going to talk about AI, you know, it's hard for the U.S. side to say, hey, China, we should work together to make AI more safe and secure, when China's view of us is that we're regulatory cowboys.
1: Well, we need to take a short break here, so let me reintroduce you. My guest is Rush Doshi. During the Biden administration, Doshi was the Deputy Senior Director for China and Taiwan Affairs on the National Security Council. He's now a Senior Fellow at the Council on Foreign Relations and the Director of its China Strategy Initiative. We'll be right back after a break. This is Fresh Air.

0: This is Fresh Air. Let's get back to the interview I recorded yesterday with Rush Doshi. During the Biden administration, he was the Deputy Senior Director for China and Taiwan Affairs on the National Security Council. He's now a Senior Fellow at the Council on Foreign Relations and Director of its China Strategy Initiative. So we've established that both the U.S. and China want to win the AI race. How far ahead are we from China? And what is China trying to do to catch up?
1: You know, American models are maybe 6 months to a year more advanced than Chinese models. But the question is, why is China so close? China has great talent. They have great power. But what they don't often have is the compute capacity that the U.S. has. They don't have the chips, if you will, that are so critical to building AI technology, to being able to train the models and then being able to run them, what we call inference. So the U.S. has that huge gap in compute. And in the last administration and in the first Trump administration, there were efforts to extend the American lead by limiting China's access to that compute. But here's the thing. China did find some ways to catch up despite that limitation. And often that's through what we call model distillation. That's sort of, you know, where they query our models to find more efficient paths to training their own models. So we've done the first draft of the homework and they're able to do a lot, you know, without having to start from scratch. That distillation has basically kept the U.S. and China closer than people might have otherwise expected given the gaps in compute. And I think what you're seeing is many are saying, well, if China is able to distill our models, that means they have to have access to our models. And if our AI labs say, well, these models, we're going to delay the rollout, then China will have fewer opportunities to be able to access the models and fewer opportunities to learn from them, which would extend the American lead.
0: Why does it matter so much who, quote, like wins the race or is in the lead?
1: Well, there's a sense, I think, that China has that history proceeds through a series of industrial revolutions. We have to remember China feels like they were a victim of what they call a century of humiliation at the hands of Western powers and Japan. And the origins of the century of humiliation, in their mind, is falling behind in technology, that the West mastered the steam engine and the railroad, and China didn't. And those things made the difference when the West became dominant globally and China fell behind. So China's vision is every time there's a major industrial revolution, they need to catch up. The first one, again, steam power, Great Britain won that, became a world power. The second one, electrification, maybe the third one, mass manufacturing. The U.S. won those and became a world power. China wants to win the fourth industrial revolution. That's AI, that's biotechnology, that's robotics, that's quantum computing. And if they're able to win it, they don't think it'll just bring them prosperity. They think it'll bring them power. It'll give them the chance to leap ahead of the United States when for so long they've been behind. So that's why AI matters to China. It's not just a fancy tool. It's not just a revenue stream. It is this essential input in the rise and fall of great powers, which from their perspective is the central story in China's history with the West. And for the U.S., you know, AI is a market story. You know, Wall Street is heavily betting on it. It's a technology story. We want to invent and innovate the future. But it's also a competitive story. There's a hope that when the U.S. has lost so many industries to China, succeeding in AI, being ahead in AI, can help us bring back some of those jobs, some of that prosperity, and perhaps some of that know-how, and also catalyze a new era of growth in the country.
0: One of the things the U.S. can do to slow down China's advancement in AI is to withhold the sale of high-powered chips that
1: Right.
0: you need for AI. Where do we stand on that now?
1: So the beginning of this policy really dates back to the first Trump term, but it picks up in a big way in the Biden administration, where there was a decision not to prevent China from acquiring all chips, but just perhaps less than 1% of chips, the most high value, most advanced, what we call leading edge chips that are useful for training AI. If you don't have these chips, you basically cannot create or train an AI model. And so the U.S. restricted a lot of that to China and then updated those restrictions. The Trump administration initially maintained some of that policy, but then relaxed it in a few areas with, you know, NVIDIA's CEO Jensen Huang and President Trump initially saying, let's just sell all the chips to China. because if we sell them, China will become dependent on them. That was the wrong thing to say from a Chinese perspective. They don't want to be dependent on anybody. They have a history of dependency. They don't like that. And in addition, they've been trying for over a decade to avoid that dependency entirely. Even before Trump was president, they had a plan to indigenize semiconductor production at the leading edge. It's really hard to do. It's probably harder to build these chips than it is to go to the moon. And yet China will keep trying. So those controls are there, and they give the U.S. an enormous advantage in being able to, you know, win the race in AI. But there are many, many people in the U.S. and in some in China who are saying it's time to end those controls. And so far, those voices have not won the debate.
0: So we're in a position where, you know, the U.S. could withhold chips from China, which would slow down China's AI growth. China has the rare earth minerals, which can slow down America's tech growth in general. And so it's kind of like one of those movie shots where two people have a gun pointed at each other's head. So where are we with that?
1: That's right.
0: Yeah.
1: There's actually a Chinese term for it right now, which is strategic stalemate. So China says now, and they've really been saying this in think tank commentary for 5 years, and in government commentary and documents for the last 2 or 3 years, that this is a strategic stalemate with the U.S., that they have some cards and we have some cards. And that's true. Although as important as rare earths are, you know, in some ways, it's not the most advanced technology. It's just very dirty to refine them, and we decided to give away that industry. We used to be the place that processed rare earths. We invented the refining process for that particular commodity. You know, China holds that industry now, but AI chips is different. That's a really hard thing to do. To be able to make these AI chips, these advanced leading-edge chips, that is the very frontier of human technology. It is far beyond the advancement we have in almost any other sector. It is the most complex supply chain in the world. And so it isn't quite a one-for-one vulnerability on that issue, but there is definitely an effort in China to link the export controls to the chips. That being said, it's important to note that I think China decided to use this break glass tool over tariffs. It was really because President Trump pushed them into a corner on tariffs, 145%, that they had no choice but to reach for the tool. They didn't ever use this tool in the same way when President Biden did export controls in the last administration.
0: And the tool you're talking about is withholding rare earth minerals.
1: They withheld a few, one or two, for a little bit, but they didn't do this across-the-board massive push to stop the flow of those minerals to the U.S. that they did under President Trump.
0: My guest is Rush Doshi, a senior fellow at the Council on Foreign Relations and the director of its China Strategy Initiative. There's more of our conversation after a break. And if you'd like to see what our interviews look like, please check out our YouTube channel called This is Fresh Air and consider subscribing. Thanks. I'm Terry Gross, and this is Fresh Air.

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1: I'm Alexis Madrigal. Tonight on the rebroadcast of Forum at 8 o'clock, when the San Francisco Chronicle last published its list of the top 200 Bay Area public companies 17 years ago, oil giant Chevron ranked number one. The company since moved to Houston, and Apple has seized the top spot, and tech companies now dominate the whole top of the list. We'll talk about how the Bay Area's business landscape has shifted and what those changes mean for our regional economy. That's tonight, right here on KQED.
2: I'm Leslie McClurg on Forum's 9 p.m. rebroadcast. Ahead of Nancy Pelosi's retirement from Congress, KQED's Scott Schaefer embarked on an ambitious reporting project to document how Pelosi became the first woman Speaker of the House and one of the most powerful people in American politics. We'll talk to him and biographer Susan Page about Pelosi's political legacy. That's Forum tonight at 9 on KQED.
3: This is Fresh Air. I'm Terry Gross. To help us understand the significance of tomorrow's summit between President Trump and China's President Xi and get a better understanding of the current and precarious state of U.S.-China relations, we're talking with Rush Doshi, a senior fellow at the Council on Foreign Relations and director of its China Strategy Initiative. During the Biden administration, Doshi was the deputy senior director for China and Taiwan affairs on the National Security Council. He helped organize summits between China and the U.S. He's the author of the book The Long Game, China's Grand Strategy to Displace American Order. And he's also an assistant professor in the School of Foreign Service at Georgetown University. We recorded our interview yesterday. So you just co-authored a report on cybersecurity. What kind of treaty do you think might be possible on AI, where both countries have some kind of mutual understanding of necessary restraints to prevent AI from going rogue?
4: In the U.S., you have enormous alarm right now about AI models and what they can do and whether or not they can be secured and be made safe. And China is the only other major AI superpower. So it makes sense that these two countries would get together and find a way in their mutual self-interest to restrict elements of this technology so there aren't catastrophes. There are a few problems. I think first, China is skeptical that if they slow down, we'll slow down. And we are skeptical that if we slow down, that China will slow down. And so there's not yet a break on this race that we can put in place. The second challenge is that I think China believes that the U.S. isn't really all that serious about regulation anyway. There's a sense in which the U.S. and President Trump doesn't take any of these risks seriously. And even if some of the researchers at these AI labs do, if the president doesn't, why should China trust us that we're going to take regulation seriously? Why should they do it? But there's a third part as well. I think China, again, is much more focused on AI-related political risks, not as so much on the existential risks or the loss of control. For example, rogue AI swarms hacking critical infrastructure. That's not the thing that they're the most worried about yet. Now, that could change, but for now, there's a mismatch in what we focus on. And then finally, there's a mismatch in what we're seeing. I think our frontier labs, because they're withholding some of the most advanced models, have a better sense of how dangerous this technology could actually be than China, which isn't at the frontier in the same way. If they're drafting behind our leading companies, and our leading companies stop basically sharing the most cutting-edge technology with them, then China has less of a sense of what risk is coming. And those four things make it much harder for us to make progress. Now, I had some experience with the AI dialogue question. When we were planning for summits between President Biden and President Xi, part of my responsibility was negotiating the AI deliverables for that summit. That meant, could we set up an AI dialogue? And could we get an agreement that AI shouldn't be connected to nuclear weapons, specifically nuclear command and control? Even those deliverables, which would sound like low-hanging fruit, took a long time to achieve. And when we had that dialogue with the Chinese, they didn't really send the right people. They didn't take it seriously as a technical discussion. As for AI and nuclear weapons, eventually the Chinese did agree that we shouldn't connect AI to nuclear weapons. But that's kind of low-hanging fruit. There's got to be a lot more we can agree on besides that.
3: So we've been talking about AI. Taiwan is important in this scenario because they supply essential components. They manufacture essential components for tech, including AI. Tell us about that.
4: That's right. You know, the entire AI build-out in America, something like $1 trillion in data center construction, really owes itself to the supply chain that is rooted in Taiwan. Taiwan's fabs, as we call them, operated by TSMC, one of the big Taiwan companies that makes chips, they supply something like 90% of all of the leading AI chips. And so people think about how oil was so important to the U.S. economy, and the Gulf War was fought perhaps to maintain a free flow of energy in the rest of the world, and people remember that. But AI is even more concentrated risk than energy. There's more concentration on the supply chain in Taiwan than perhaps any other critical input, aside from rare earths, in the modern economy.
3: So since there's the threat of China invading Taiwan and taking it over, what would it mean for U.S. development of AI and other tech if China does take over Taiwan or try to? China claims Taiwan is really Chinese territory, not an independent island nation. Is all this tech-related stuff one of the reasons why China really wants Taiwan?
4: Well, first of all, I think that China wants Taiwan for a lot of reasons. One is that China believes that Taiwan truly is part of China. But another is that Taiwan represents the unfinished Chinese Civil War. You know, you had a civil war between the Nationalist Party in China and the Communist Party in China that ended in 1949 when the Nationalists, who were defeated by the Communists, fled to Taiwan. Now, the Nationalists ultimately governed Taiwan for a long time until Taiwan democratized in the 1990s. But from the Chinese perspective, when they fled to Taiwan, it split China. And they believe that recovering Taiwan, unifying with Taiwan, is a foremost priority for the great rejuvenation, as they call it, of the Chinese nation. It is a key political objective. And so they have an emotional tie to Taiwan, a historical tie that is probably even more relevant than the technology relationship. In fact, the Chinese have said the chips are not the reason we care about Taiwan. The reason we care is because of history and because it's ours. Now, if there were to be a conflict over Taiwan, the implication for the U.S. and for the global economy is enormous. If you look at the Bloomberg economic estimates, a conflict over Taiwan could cause something like $10 trillion in global economic damage. That's 10% of global GDP. That's a bigger hit in some cases than the Great Depression, certainly bigger than the financial crisis of 2009. At the same time, even if it's not an invasion, even if it's a blockade or a quarantine of the island by Chinese vessels and aircraft, that too could cost us $5 trillion in global economic activity. And as for the AI buildup, there's almost no scenario where an invasion or a blockade doesn't damage those facilities that I just mentioned, which are concentrated in, you know, about three places in Taiwan. And if those facilities go down, the entire AI industry basically is set back. There will be no more leading AI chips that will be used to train the models, and even the chips that are used to run the models won't necessarily be exported from Taiwan. So it'll be the end of the AI moment for some time to come.
3: Both for China and the U.S.
4: For the world.
3: For the world.
4: And that's apart from, in some ways, the macroeconomic damage. So the Taiwan scenario is the thing that kept a lot of us up at night. I think it keeps a lot of businesses up at night, and the risks are growing.
3: We sell arms to Taiwan. Trump put a pause on that. It's something China wanted, but China would prefer that we just freeze weapon sales to Taiwan.
4: Right.
3: So where are we on that now?
4: So there's a long history here. The U.S. has sold weapons to Taiwan for decades, and China has objected for decades. In 1982, there was a communique between Reagan and the Chinese, the third communique in the U.S.-China relationship, which basically suggested that we might eventually one day wind down arms sales, but as we indicated privately and publicly and to Congress and to the Chinese, the quantity and quality of the pace of our arms sales to Taiwan was going to be dependent on the threat that Taiwan faced from China. In other words, we tied our sales to what China was doing in the region vis-a-vis Taiwan. And we thought that was a reasonable position. These were primarily weapons, of course, of a defensive nature. We wanted to make sure Taiwan could resist basically being attacked by China. Now, coming to the summit, the Chinese position is we don't want any arms sales to go to Taiwan before the summit or immediately after. That position is a very strongly stated position, and the reason they're doing that, I think, is because President Trump in May in Beijing said, this is a bargaining chip. Now, we have never treated our arms sales to Taiwan as a bargaining chip before, but when the president said, this is a bargaining chip, it opened the space up for more forceful negotiation from China, which is exactly what's happening. The Trump administration did sell weapons to Taiwan at the beginning of the year. But they've paused the most recent package because China has indicated that if the sales go through, the summit may not happen. And President Trump wants the summit to happen.
3: Meanwhile, there is a law in the U.S. saying that the U.S. has to supply Taiwan with defensive weapons to maintain sufficient self-defense capability. So does that law have any teeth?
4: It does, and I'm glad you brought it up. It's called the Taiwan Relations Act. And this piece of legislation is a huge part of American policy towards Taiwan. This legislation was signed largely because Congress was unhappy that the U.S. broke off ties with Taiwan in 1979 and recognized China in that same year. And by breaking off ties with Taiwan and ending what used to be a U.S.-Taiwan alliance, Congress thought, well, we have to create some backstop to make sure that we don't leave Taiwan essentially unsupported. Now, at that time, there were a variety of reasons for it. But as time has gone on, the American position on Taiwan has been buttressed by the fact that Taiwan has become a free democracy, a free society, and one of the most important parts of global supply chains. And so as a result, the logic that ties the U.S. to Taiwan has evolved, but the legislation, well, of course, dates back almost 50 years.
3: Well, we need to take a short break here, so let me reintroduce you. My guest is Rush Doshi. During the Biden administration, Doshi was the Deputy Senior Director for China and Taiwan Affairs on the National Security Council. He's now a Senior Fellow at the Council on Foreign Relations and the Director of its China Strategy Initiative. We'll be right back after a break. This is Fresh Air.

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1: This is Fresh Air. Let's get back to the interview I recorded yesterday with Rush Doshi. During the Biden administration, he was the Deputy Senior Director for China and Taiwan Affairs on the National Security Council. He's now a Senior Fellow at the Council on Foreign Relations and Director of its China Strategy Initiative. Let's talk about Iran and the war. I think the President Trump, would like China to use whatever influence it has on Iran to get Iran to end the blockade of the Strait of Hormuz and to negotiate a treaty that will end the war. How much influence does China have over Iran?
2: China has a lot of influence over Iran, but Iran is also, you know, under attack and is going to do what it thinks is best for itself. Right now, China's influence comes through a few different channels. The first one is military support for Iran. A lot of China's drone parts and missile technology is what makes Iran's missile systems and drones capable. And that's primarily what Iran is using to inflict casualties on the U.S. and surrounding neighbors. So in many ways, Iran relies on China's military support. The second is, of course, economic and financial. China is a big purchaser of Iranian oil, which gives Iran revenue. It's also a major funder, lender of Iran, too. And those economic forms of support have allowed Iran to weather U.S. sanctions. Today, I think also China provides a bit of political support to Iran when it's in a tough spot with the U.S. and with the West. And so Iran clearly does rely on China. China clearly does have leverage, but it's been unwilling to use that leverage to benefit President Trump.
1: Because?
2: Well, I think China basically sees the U.S. as having gotten into a mess. It's not in a hurry to help the U.S. extricate itself from that mess, even though in some ways China suffers when the Strait of Hormuz is closed, because something like 5 million barrels a day of oil used to come from the Strait and go to China. And that's not happening right now. The other part of this is that China doesn't really have the cards to fully resolve the issue. It could tell Iran to come to the table and work it out with President Trump, but why should it do that when it can't promise Iran that President Trump's deal will be honored by President Trump? He may break that deal at any point. So those create some challenges, I think, for their ability to convert their leverage into a political solution.
1: In some ways, is China just as happy to see the U.S. spending a fortune on the war in Iran, using a lot of its weapons, losing lives, being accused of bombing that has killed so many people in Iran and has also entangled other countries in the Middle East, including our allies like Saudi Arabia, which is having, you know, its oil pipeline bomb. That's like terrible for the country and terrible for the countries that Saudi Arabia supplies. Meanwhile, China has stockpiled like, what, billions of barrels of oil? So
2: 1.4 billion.
1: Yeah, so it can outlast the war most likely and not be in the kind of predicament that's causing protests in countries around the world. So talk a little bit about how China is in some ways winning the war in Iran.
2: You're right. Historically, China has been bewildered by the U.S. willingness for four decades to expend blood and treasure in the sands of the Middle East. They think that we are depleting our power. And they have a phrase that they used, you know, about 20 years ago, right after the September 11th attacks, that the Chinese government was facing what they called a period of strategic opportunity that would last two decades. And that was because China had gotten into the WTO back then, and also because the U.S. was getting mired in conflicts in the Middle East. Today, as they look at the U.S. in Iran, they can't help but think they have another period of strategic opportunity. They may not use the exact phrase, but they believe that in general, this favors them over the long term. Now, their economy is not immune from the oil disruption, but because they have a 1.4 billion barrel stockpile, they've been able to weather it better than anybody expected.
1: Meanwhile, China has so many electric vehicles now, and I think it has like alternate energy sources as well.
2: Right.
1: So it probably is less reliant on oil than we are, for instance, in a lot of countries around the world.
2: Well, those revolutions in technology have helped China, but China can't quite escape dependence on oil. You know, it still imports millions of barrels a day. It used to be something, I think, closer to 15 million barrels, or maybe 13 to 15 million barrels, depending on the day, every day. Because of the disruption from the Iran war, they lost about 5 million of those imports. They had to scramble. They did two things. First, they drew down that stockpile, which is 1.4 billion. And second, they stopped sending oil to the refineries because they were purchasing oil to refine it and then sometimes to export that refined product. So by doing those two things, they were able to cut down their imports. But they're still importing 10 to 11 million barrels a day. And that means that they have a problem. Their oil consumption is going down, but it's not zero. And so what we're seeing is oil prices would have been higher in the U.S., but luckily China was able to use its stockpile and buy less. That is starting to change. China is now reentering global oil markets. It's buying more oil. That's going to put more upward pressure on prices. And the American, you know, people who pay for gas at the pump every day are going to feel that soon.
1: Getting back to rare earths. In terms of the rare earth minerals, Beijing started requiring companies anywhere in the world to get China's approval not only to buy rare earth materials, but also to sell any product made with even a small amount of rare earth minerals. I've never heard of anything like that before. Is this a first time that a country is doing something like that?
2: It absolutely was, and it's a critical backdrop to the current summit. Back in October of last year, in 2025, China put out these new regulations saying any product anywhere in the world that had even 0.1% of its value come from Chinese rare earth minerals or magnets had to have a license to be sold to anybody else, and you had to have a license to get the minerals themselves. That was essentially a veto point on almost all global trade in goods that involves rare earths. It was hard to enforce, maybe impossible to enforce, but the message was clear that everybody relied on the minerals that China uniquely was able to process. They've got like 90 to 99% market concentration in that space. And what was the rest of the world going to do? The U.S. was able to come to the table and work out terms with China that we call the Busan Agreement, if you will. And the Busan Agreement, this happened in Korea when President Trump and President Xi met in Busan, has been up for renewal. It's coming up for renewal in November. And this summit will in part take up the question of whether it should be renewed. But really, the Chinese action is unlike anything we've seen any other country do, in my opinion.
1: And for anyone who thinks that, well, in terms of China's exports, it's just like cheap goods, cheap clothes, that is no longer true. In addition to the rare earth minerals, China exports a lot of high-end goods, you know, like EVs.
2: Yes.
1: I think we have restrictions on Chinese EVs, but they also export a lot of pharmaceuticals, including antibiotics. There's really important Chinese exports that we rely on.
2: Absolutely. And I think there's a lot that we should talk about on this issue as well, because people aren't aware that the U.S. has basically offshored a lot of its industrial production to China, not just to its allies, but to China specifically. And the world has done that too. China is now twice the manufacturing capacity of the United States. It's bigger than the next nine countries combined right now. It's about 30% of global manufacturing. Now, just 25 years ago, the picture was very different. 25 years ago, China was something like 6 or 7% of global manufacturing, and America was 30%. And now we are something like 15, and there's something like 30. The last time you saw such a fast and rapid shift in who held global manufacturing was actually the rise of the United States. From 1870 to 1910, our story looks like China's story from 2000 to perhaps 2030. So that's a pretty big change. And what it means is so many of the inputs that our economy relies on come from China. And they don't just come from China. China is the only producer of those inputs. And you mentioned antibiotics. Yes, in some cases, they're the only producer. That creates dangerous dependencies. It could be because there's an earthquake in China or a natural disaster, or because they want to weaponize that supply chain. And the world can't really tolerate those dependencies indefinitely. So now is the time for us to change.
1: Well, let me reintroduce you again. If you're just joining us, my guest is Rush Doshi, and he is a senior fellow at the Council on Foreign Relations and director of its China Strategy Initiative. We'll be right back. This is Fresh Air.

0: This is Fresh Air. Let's get back to the interview I recorded yesterday with Rush Doshi. He's a senior fellow at the Council on Foreign Relations and director of its China Strategy Initiative. During the Biden administration, he was the deputy senior director for China and Taiwan Affairs on the National Security Council. So I want to talk with you about summits and what the arrangements are like and what some of the symbolism and ceremonial aspects are, because you helped arrange summits when you were in the Biden administration. So what is the Chinese attitude about ceremony and how they want to appear when they're in Washington?
1: This is so important. Whenever Chinese leaders come to the U.S., which is less and less frequent now, there's a risk. There's a risk that we could take steps inadvertently that might embarrass them. There's a risk from their perspective we might be doing something that's deliberately embarrassing. You know, at a past summit, actually the U.S. played the wrong national anthem for China's president. Instead of playing the Chinese national anthem, we played Taiwan's national anthem.
0: Oh, wow.
1: That's a huge faux pas.
0: Yeah, that's bad.
1: And there have been other things like that that have occurred across time. You know, protesters getting up in the middle of a speech by a Chinese leader and yelling at that leader that for them are big deals. So when I was working summits, I had the privilege of working one in Indonesia between the two leaders and one in California called the Woodside Summit back in 2023. What struck me about that second experience compared to the first was our Chinese counterparts were very, very focused on protocol, making sure that everything went smoothly and there was no risk of embarrassment to President Xi, because if he were to be embarrassed, their neck was on the line and they did not want that to happen.
0: What are some of the details that are really significant that might seem insignificant to those of us who aren't involved in the summit? For example, I know China has been upset that it didn't get a lot of advance notice about how many people are invited to the state dinner. That doesn't seem so important to me, but apparently it's really important.
1: Yeah, it's almost like planning a wedding. I mean, there's all these elements that one side thinks is more important than the other side that the two sides might negotiate over. And so there's enormous room for miscommunication. We have entire teams of protocol professionals who work all this out well in advance. There's a whole protocol track when doing summit preparation, separate from the policy track. But the two often intersect. So, you know, it could be everything from what the flower arrangements are to who's seated at what table to who greets who at the airport to who gets to speak first at a press conference, if there is a press conference. Everything can become a question of face, of status, of respect. And so the risks are really enormous if you're not focused on the small details. You got to sweat the details.
0: Just one more question. Do you find it strange that President Xi is coming to Washington to meet with President Trump and have this big ceremonial dinner? All that ceremony is on Thursday. Meanwhile, he's not going to the UN meeting.
1: It is a little unusual, and I don't know what the explanation for that is. President Xi has not gone to the UN General Assembly for many, many years now. He often sends others, his foreign minister or the premier. But in this case, he has the ability to go if he wants to. My guess, although I have no evidence for this, is that there's no value for him in staying in the U.S. more than he needs to. The more time he's here, the more risk there is of something embarrassing happening or the U.S. potentially slighting him in ways that he'd rather avoid. So you have to understand the Chinese are always nervous coming to the United States. That's always been true. It's especially true in this more tense moment in our relationship. And it's especially, especially true because President Trump is the president.
0: Rush Doshi, thank you so much for talking with us today. It's been really informative and helpful.
1: My pleasure. Thanks for having me.
0: Rush Doshi is a senior fellow at the Council on Foreign Relations, the director of its China Strategy Initiative, and an assistant professor at the School of Foreign Service at Georgetown University. Tomorrow on Fresh Air, we talk about Sean Combs, the music mogul known as Diddy, who's now in federal prison. Our guest will be Rolling Stone investigative reporter Cheyenne Roundtree. For her new book, Bad Boy for Life, she interviewed more than 100 people to ask, how did Combs remain powerful for so long, despite decades of warning signs and allegations? I hope you'll join us. To keep up with what's on the show and get highlights of our interviews, follow us on Instagram at NPR Fresh Air. Fresh Air's executive producer is Sam Brigger. Our technical director and engineer is Audrey Bentham. Our engineer today is Adam Staniszewski. Our interviews and reviews are produced and edited by Phyllis Myers, Anne-Marie Baldonado, Lauren Krenzel, Teresa Madden, Monique Nazareth, Thea Challoner, Anna Bauman, Susan Yakundi, and Nico Gonzalez-Whistler. Our digital media producer is Molly C.V. Nesper. Roberta Shurrock directs the show. Our co-host is Tanya Mosley. I'm Terry Gross.

0: 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And from Jarl and Pamela Mohn, focusing on civil liberties, foster youth, public radio, and the arts.
1: Forum with Alexis Madrigal is coming up next. We're going to listen back to this morning's conversation about how the Bay Area's business landscape has shifted over the past two decades. The Forum rebroadcast starts after a look at Bay Area traffic, including an accident in Daly City. Good evening, Al Rogers.
2: Good evening, Michelle. This accident southbound on 280 at the Eastmore exit currently has the two right lanes blocked, traffic just beginning to back up. And departing San Francisco, still a bit of a crowd there on northbound 101, slowing around Hospital Curve for the drive to the Bay Bridge. Al Rogers for KQED.
1: 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Coming up at 10 o'clock tonight on Kelly Corrigan Wonders, a conversation about the small, quiet decisions that keep us more isolated than we need to be, and what gets lost when we choose typing over talking. Kelly Corrigan speaks with behavioral scientist Nicholas Epley, the author of the new book, A Little More Social. Here, Kelly Corrigan Wonders tonight at 10. And KQED's September fundraising goal is within reach, but there's still work to do to meet it. 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And have you checked out our crossword puzzles lately? Clues this week include Hill Dweller, Letter Opener, and Egg Container. 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I'm Michelle Hennigan, and this is KQED San Francisco and KQEI North Highland, Sacramento.

From KQED in San Francisco, I'm Alexis Madrigal. When the San Francisco Chronicle last published its list of the Bay Area's 200 highest revenue public companies 17 years ago, oil giant Chevron ranked number one. The company has since left for Houston, and now Apple has seized the top spot. Tech companies now make up 21 of the top 25 companies and a big chunk of the rest of the list, too. The question is, are we too dependent on this one sector to power our regional economy? And with many tech companies laying off employees and investing in AI, where are the jobs going to come from? That's all coming up next, right after this news.

0: Live from NPR News, I'm Jael Snyder. The U.S. says a trade truce with China on rare earth materials has been extended for 2 months. NPR's Emily Fang reports on the announcement as Chinese leader Xi Jinping arrived in Washington, D.C. today to begin a three-day state visit.
1: The truce stopped China from cutting off the U.S. completely from rare earth elements, which China dominates. But that truce was set to expire in November, shortly after the midterms. NPR has reported China offered to extend the truce by about 2 years. But U.S. officials say China has not completely upheld the truce, continuing to limit exports of rare earths to Japan and the U.S. And U.S. Treasury Secretary Scott Bessent says an extension would last only until January. Bessent met with Chinese commerce officials last weekend in New York ahead of China's state visit to the U.S. to discuss rare earth elements and possible cooperation on artificial intelligence regulation. Emily Fang, NPR News, Washington.
0: President Trump welcomed Xi Jinping to the U.S. today, greeting him on the tarmac at Joint Base Andrews outside Washington, D.C. ICE has arrested about 100,000 people over the last 2 months now. NPR's Jasmine Garst reports ICE plans to create mobile detention facilities for detainees.
2: ICE has been expanding its detention capacity for a while. Earlier this week, the Department of Homeland Security, which oversees ICE, signed construction contracts worth over $7 billion to expand immigration detention in New York, Texas, Arizona, Florida, and California. It also announced that it will expand in Colorado, Washington State, and Pennsylvania. The paperwork for expansion in Pennsylvania includes a mention of, quote, mobile detention facilities, which would follow officers around as they make arrests. The only description, a clause that female detainees cannot be held inside those units for over 10 hours. NPR reached out to ICE for details and received no response. Jasmine Garst, NPR News, New York.
0: A new poll finds voters have a sour view of President Trump and Republicans. Respondents say they'd back Democrats for Congress by a 12-point margin. Here's NPR's Stephen Fowler.
3: The latest NPR PBS News Marist poll shows deep dissatisfaction with President Trump and the Republican Party. Republicans have also lost their advantage on several key issues in the eyes of voters, like gas prices, the economy, foreign policy, even immigration. The poll also suggests Democrats have a notable edge in voter enthusiasm and support from independents as a building wave of backlash to the party in power comes into focus. These voters say they're more likely to pick a Democratic congressional candidate, 53-41%. That swing from Trump's narrow popular vote victory in 2024 shows why reliably red states like Ohio, Texas, and Iowa now have competitive House and Senate races. Stephen Fowler, NPR News.
0: And you're listening to NPR News. A federal judge in Washington, D.C. heard arguments today on President Trump's decision to ban CNN, MS Now, and Politico from the White House grounds. District Judge Timothy Kelly did not rule from the bench, but said he will decide the case as soon as possible. The news outlets call the ban a blatant violation of the First Amendment. Staff at Camp Mystic in Carr County, Texas are being investigated for manslaughter and other criminal offenses after 28 people died during deadly flash flooding in July 2025. From member station KUT, Kaylee Hunt reports.
4: Court records show Texas Rangers executed 14 search warrants against the owners of Camp Mystic and several of their staff members. The warrants, which were executed last week, allow the Rangers to investigate their personal electronic data from the deadly flooding event last year. The documents show Rangers believed the camp may have committed multiple criminal offenses, including manslaughter, criminally negligent homicide, and injury to a child, by failing to fulfill its operator's duty to prepare for, monitor, and actively respond to recognize hazards during the flooding. It's not clear when or if a case against the camp will be presented to a Kerr County grand jury. For NPR News, I'm Kaylee Hunt in Austin.
0: Hurricane Polo fueling fears of flooding and landslides in southwestern Mexico. The National Hurricane Center says Polo is a powerful storm and is expected to remain near the coast into tomorrow morning. Forecasters also warning of another storm heading toward Hawaii. Tropical storm Nolo expected to approach as early as Friday. This is NPR.
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6: This week at KQED.org, money-saving ideas for football season. 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That's at KQED.org. Partly cloudy tonight along the San Francisco Bay shoreline. Lows will be in the 50s. Clouds will linger all day tomorrow. Thursday highs will be in the 70s at the coast, 80s to low 90s inland. This is KQED.
7: Welcome to Forum. I'm Alexis Madrigal. Though the Bay Area is known for technology, our region has generated many different kinds of big corporations in the past. Bank of America, Bechtel, Levi Strauss, Transamerica, Charles Schwab, Clorox, Gap. Some have left, some have been acquired or absorbed, and some are simply dwarfed by the tech titans that dominate the San Francisco Chronicle's list of the largest 200 Bay Area companies by revenue, public companies. Here to talk to us about the list and how it differs from the last time it was created in the midst of the global financial crisis in 2009, we're joined by the story's author, Roland Lee, business reporter at San Francisco Chronicle. Welcome.
8: Thanks for having me.
7: We've got Egon Terplin, who's a regionalism fellow with California Forward. That's a nonprofit that advocates for a sustainable, resilient, and inclusive economy in California. Welcome, Egon.
9: Thank you very much. Good to be here.
7: And we've got Laura Furstenthal, who's senior partner and leader for the West Region Office of McKinsey. That's a global consulting firm. Welcome, Laura.
10: Thank you for having me.
7: So, Roland, you know, this, we did a 17-year hiatus between, or the Chronicle did between these two lists. It's kind of a fascinating thing to like go back, think about 2009, what was happening in the global economy at the time. You know, NVIDIA was still a, largely known by gamers as a graphics card company to play games. The iPhone, barely anybody had one. What did the list look like, at that time?
8: Yeah, it was certainly much more diversified, not just tech. The biggest company by revenue was Chevron, which is now, their headquarters has gone to Texas, but they still have, you know, some infrastructure here. Mm-hmm. But yeah, you had, you know, more retail, finance, you know, tech was still big, but not the biggest component, and now it is.
7: Yeah. I mean, when you do look at that list, you know, from years past, there were also kind of different sorts of companies too, right? I mean, there was more retail on it. There were more things that just, yeah, weren't technology companies.
8: Yeah. I mean, I think, Safeway was number five, you know, McKesson, which was, healthcare,
7: kind of medical.
8: They also went to Texas. They're gone. I mean, you had Oracle and Sun were some of the biggest tech companies, but they Oracle bought Sun and then they moved their headquarters to Austin and now they're moving them to Nashville. So, you know, a lot of just change and migration.
7: Yeah, it's interesting. I mean, there is also a lot of continuity though, right? I mean, most of the big tech companies that were around 2009, many of them are still here and are even bigger. Yeah.
8: Yeah, I mean, Apple, kind of the poster child, number one on the list this year. You know, iPhone maker just exploded in revenue. I mean, it's really changed, like, the global, you know, zeitgeist culture. And they just had, you know, pretty interesting transition. New CEO came in. You know, Tim Cook had led the company since Steve Jobs' death. So, you know, big changes there. They just unveiled their new kind of three-screen iPhone duo. So we'll see what happens, but they'll probably keep growing.
7: You know, Laura, I mean, when you look at the list as a consultant, is it basically just like tech and everything now, basically? Is that just what it is? I mean, you know, you go down Apple, Alphabet, NVIDIA, Meta, okay, Wells Fargo, then Broadcom, Cisco, TD Synnex, which is a company that I really haven't thought of. It is in the top 10 by revenue. HP, Intel, Uber, Netflix, Salesforce, Visa, Supermicro Computer, Advanced Micro Devices, PayPal. I mean, this is just all tech, basically.
10: Well, I think we're seeing it at a moment in time. And for me, after a lifetime of living and working in this region, the bigger story isn't who's number one or how concentrated we are in tech now. It's how this region keeps reinventing itself. And we've seen that before, right? We saw the semiconductor boom. We saw the biotech boom. We saw the software and the internet boom. The Bay Area has been through multiple of these. And now I think we are in the AI gold rush for the Bay Area. And the real question for me when I look at this list is, what do we do with this moment? moment of incredible concentration of value creation in those tech companies. Can we turn this innovation into new industries, into the expansion of some of our other industries that adopt AI to actually generate more innovation, more value creation? And can we use that to start creating the jobs that have not yet shown up as a result of being early in this cycle?
7: Egon, I mean, this is basically what your organization is trying to do, right?
9: Well, absolutely. I mean, I think we've been thinking about this question for a long run about what are the, how do you translate the assets? Every region has a set of assets. How do you translate those into real long-term economic success? The Bay Area has some of the greatest assets of any innovation-driven region in the entire world. So as, you know, we just heard, we've continued to reinvent ourselves decade after decade. And it's always been a question, will we be a part of the next boom? And yes, indeed, we are a part of the next boom. However, and I think we'll get into this more in this conversation, do we, are we planting the seeds for the next series of startups that are going to grow and scale up, not only just in the Bay Area, but also in California? And I think there's some cautionary tales here of companies that were started and founded in the region that then took root and grew to scale up opportunities actually in other states.
7: Oh, that's interesting because, you know, if this list included private companies specifically like Anthropic and OpenAI, I mean, they'd also be in the top 10, right? It's just they don't have very many employees.
9: I think that's also an interesting phenomenon. If you think about the number of employees you need to get to a scale of significant revenue, it's quite a bit less. Hewlett-Packard at its maximum scale was, what, over 300,000 employees?

0: Roland, why'd you want to bring the list back?
1: You know, it was not my decision, I think.
0: Why did your editors want to bring the list back, Roland?
1: Yeah, I think, you know, we have a data team now, very dedicated, you know, exploring many different topics. I think they had noticed, like, oh, this hasn't been done for, you know, almost 20 years. It's such an interesting moment. You know, Anthropic is about to go public. OpenAI might be next year. So, you know, it's become this new era. I mean, you call it the third tech boom, you know, transforming the region. And I think we've also, you know, during COVID, we had so much change with companies saying, like, oh, we don't want to be headquartered in the Bay Area anymore. We're going to go to Texas or elsewhere. So just seeing that kind of duality, you know, there was a lot of kind of negative economic trends during the pandemic, but now we're seeing this new boom. And I do think one of the biggest contrasts is that, you know, you have these companies that are valued higher than ever, you know, $5 trillion NVIDIA, Anthropic, potentially $2 trillion. But you're not seeing the same job growth. You know, the 2010s, you had this massive tech job growth.
0: Mm-hmm.
1: But right now, I think, you know, across the country, even the unemployment rate is pretty low. We're not seeing, you know, massive growth. We're seeing a lot of tech layoffs. And, you know, I just did a story last week about how it's so hard if you're a college grad, you know, trying to start your, you know, first job, just to find anything, you know, you have to apply to hundreds of positions and maybe not get any response at all.
0: Yeah. Before we get to all the kind of troubling or unsettling things about the way the economy is kind of developing right now, Laura, why don't you give us a little bit of like the Bay Area in the global context? You know, a little chest beating here on this is maybe the most powerful single economic region in the world.
2: Undoubtedly. I mean, I think when we look at it, the Bay Area, if it were a country, is actually generating $1.2 trillion in GDP. That would place us 18th in the world, ahead of the entire country of Saudi Arabia, ahead of the Netherlands, ahead of Switzerland. So the amount of economic opportunity creation that's happening here is unprecedented, and it's also quite concentrated. And I think that does present us with a real opportunity. There's no question we're also leading in AI, right? San Francisco has attracted $123 billion in AI investment over the last 5 years, leading by a long shot. Half of the top 50 AI companies in the world are headquartered here,
0: yeah.
2: Right?
0: You know, for a long time, there was a thought, you know, there's a guy, Enrico Moretti, Berkeley economist, he wrote a book, I don't know, I mean, 2012 or something like that, in which he was saying, you know, that each tech job added to like five other jobs in the economy outside of the technology industry. Do we think that link still exists, or not?
2: Yeah, I would say I am quite an optimist that we will create jobs and that we're at the early end of the curve, right? And AI right now is being applied to the things where it can be applied. Many of those happen to be cost savings and just general automation, right? So I think that is what's kind of holding back a lot of the job creation. But when you think about a couple of things, one is when you think about what technology creates in terms of economic surplus, right? 90% of that is captured by consumers, actually not by companies, right? When you think of what internet and social media did for us as consumers, it allowed us to be a lot more effective and communicative and to do all of those things that we couldn't do before. And frankly, companies captured only a small piece of that.
0: Mm-hmm.
2: But what it then does is enable lots of industries to actually do business differently.
0: Mm-hmm.
2: And I'm quite an optimist that as we apply that to the consumer industry and are better able to personalize our interactions with customers and actually bring them more of what they want, develop products that better meet their needs. You look at the biopharmaceutical industry, another strength in the Bay Area. And where it's being applied now, earlier stages, is how do we get better drugs developed faster and more efficiently? And when we think about that opportunity to actually take all of the data around protein structures, genetic structures, you know, studies that have been done in test tubes, all of the real world evidence, and bring that together to actually get to better drugs with lower side effects that can actually get to market faster, those are massive job creation opportunities. And when you look at the fact that all of these industries that we have in the Bay Area, many of them are innovation based. And when you look at the difference between a point of margin expansion and what that's worth to a company versus a point of growth, for most companies that are innovation based, the value of that point of growth is 3 to 10 times higher than the value

0: just taking that as margin expansion. And so the incentive to invest in the next generation of innovation is incredibly high in this region.
1: I agree. That is an optimistic take on this, which is good. Now we'll get into some doom after the break. You know, we're talking about the Bay Area's largest public companies and how our region's business landscape has changed. We're talking with Laura Furstenthal, who's a senior partner and leader for the West Region Office of McKinsey. We have Egon Terplan, who is a regionalism fellow at California Forward. And we've got Roland Lee, business reporter at San Francisco Chronicle. Of course, want to invite you into this conversation too. What do you think about the changes in our region's economy? 866-733-6786. Forum at kqed.org. I'm Alexis Madrigal. 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
3: I'm Leslie McClurg on Forum's 9 p.m. rebroadcast. Ahead of Nancy Pelosi's retirement from Congress, KQED's Scott Schaefer embarked on an ambitious reporting project to document how Pelosi became the first woman Speaker of the House and one of the most powerful people in American politics. We'll talk to him and biographer Susan Page about Pelosi's political legacy. That's Forum tonight at 9 on KQED.
2: 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It is 20 minutes past 8 o'clock. I'm Michelle Hennigan, and this is KQED News.

0: Welcome back to Forum. Alexis Madrigal here. We're talking about the San Francisco Chronicle's list of the 200 largest public companies and what it says about our region's economy and just what our region is like in general. We're joined by Egon Terplan, Regionalism Fellow at California Forward. That's a nonprofit that advocates for a sustainable, resilient, inclusive economy in California. We've got Roland Lee, business reporter at the Chronicle, and we've got Laura Furstenthal from McKinsey. Inviting you into the conversation how do you think these large public companies affect our region? Do they affect your life? Where do you expect to find your next job? You can give us a call, 866-733-6786. That's 866-733-6786. You can email forum at kqed.org. You can find us on Blue Sky, Instagram, Discord. We're KQED Forum. Egon, I'm curious, you know, we were talking earlier about this tech job multiplier effect, this idea that if we create tech jobs that pay lots of money, it generates other jobs within the economy. Do you think that is still true in 2026 or as true as it might have been in 2012?
1: Yeah, I think it's interesting to reflect on what's changed since Moretti's book in 2012. And I mean, certainly it is true to the extent that if people have high wages and they go out in the world and they spend money, there's a multiplier effect in retail jobs. And you see the growth of that kind of throughout. But it's changing, right? The kind of nature of retail is obviously struggling on the ground. But I think the other phenomenon that's changed is back then, there was an incredible concentration in certain high growth regions. And San Francisco is still a part of that. One thing has changed very specifically, which was the supply chain, you know, physical constraints that we experienced during COVID. And now we're seeing through a continued series of economic shocks with the war in Iran and other places. In other words, yes, we can have concentration and innovation in some places, but there are physical constraints on goods if you need to bring them in to your region. And so I think there's been a bit of a shift towards the importance of having that diversified supply chain of activities more localized.
0: So you mean
1: the Bay Area doesn't have a lot of the manufacturing used to in California at large, I think is part of the shift that's happened.
0: I mean, do you think it's realistic to bring a lot of manufacturing, like let's say even in a high value industry like semiconductors, to the Bay Area or to California writ large?
1: Well, I think this is where you have to think perhaps broader than just the Bay Area, in the sense that we have many parts of California that are very, very well suited for a lot of manufacturing. The Central Valley has lots of land available, but we continue to have issues, of course, related to availability of well-priced energy that's reliable throughout.
0: And water.
1: But water, I mean, sure, certainly in semiconductors, though it's not true in every particular sector. But other states without that have been successful in that regard. Nevada also doesn't have water and has captured a lot of the battery manufacturing. So some of it, I think, is commitment in the sense of not resting on our laurels and trying to take these industries that we're startups in, but be able to have those companies grow. Pacific Fusion is a good example. Founded in the Bay Area, grew here almost $1 billion in investment, but their big scale-up opportunity is in New Mexico. Not a place with as many assets as this region for fusion, but one where that's the place that they chose to go to.
0: What about large Bay Area employers, though? Like, we're not going to build batteries, I don't think, you know, in like South San Francisco. So what are the possibilities you think or you can foresee for the more inclusive economy that California Forward advocates for?
1: Well, I think part of it I'm also arguing is to think about the scale beyond the nine-county region, right? We live in an ecosystem where, I mean, Solano County is part of the Bay Area. San Joaquin County is, quote, not part of the Bay Area, but those are communities that are really trying to grow a lot of manufacturing. And to give another example of an industry that we're trying to seed in California is the bioeconomy. Now, again, there's biomass everywhere in California. The forests are burning down. There's ag waste. But it's something you can use and transform using Bay Area biotech life sciences assets, manufacturing know-how and food processing with a lot of the feedstocks that are there with new innovation. But maybe the innovation campus isn't going to be in South San Francisco. Maybe it's going to be in Modesto, where one is actually under construction right now. Mm-hmm. So some of it is looking a little bit beyond the kind of, you know, traditional nine Bay Area counties to see where those opportunities could be.
0: Roland, let's send this question from listener Anna Marie to you. Just ask, where are the jobs? quality of life is a consideration, rent, mortgage, food, transportation. What are the steps to be hired in those jobs? Are there jobs for high school graduates, college graduates, senior citizens? How does one prepare to qualify for those jobs? A reality check, please.
2: Yeah, it's very, very challenging. You know, I have friends who are searching now, and it's pretty brutal. I did a story last week about, you know, just how tough it is. And, you know, someone from UC said, you know, it's so online right now, you're just applying, you know, potentially just dealing with AI. So she really encouraged, you know, if you're a student, like, go to campus events, go to networking, try to meet people in person. And this is very old school, you know, advice in the 50s, or, you know, but it still works. Like, you know, if you get your face, you know, in front of a recruiter instead of just your, you know, text resume, I think that really helps. You know, she also advised, you know, students looking to build skills outside of classes, you know, not just necessarily tech or AI, but, you know, just think about what your interests are. Think about, you know, what kind of can differentiate you from, you know, the crowd.
0: Yeah. Laura, how much do you buy that the first place where AI's impacts are hitting is in that kind of first rung of the career ladder?
3: I mean, I think the impacts of AI start first where you can actually get the simplest savings, right? And those are often things you can automate. And as the McKinsey Global Institute actually looked across all jobs, we actually ran every job in the U.S. and we're now doing it globally through the system to say what percent of that job can be automated. It turns out for about 12% of jobs, they can be fully automated. And to your point, sometimes those are at the lower end of the rung. Sometimes those are just jobs that folks have had for years and years and years, but they are in sort of the initial ranks. 12% of jobs can't be automated at all. The vast majority sit in between, where really you can only automate some percentage of them.
0: Pieces of it, right? Each job is like a bunch of different components.
3: Exactly. Right? Yeah. So back to the question you asked, Roland, I think the best thing you can do is, number one, you know, AI is not going to steal your job. AI is going to take the jobs from the folks who do not learn to work with AI. So anything you can do to upskill yourself, from actually just ensuring that you've spent time with the technology and you understand what it does, to actually taking classes to understand what it can do, I think is quite helpful. I also think thinking about those skill sets that AI can never take. We've done some research on this too. There are things AI can't do. AI does not have human judgment. The more you can understand the specifics of an industry or a function and apply that judgment to how that function works, the better off you are. AI is not very good at aspiring and actually setting bold expectations. AI is not really good at being in and of itself creative. The more you can bring out your creative side and match that with your analytical side. And then I think the other one we found wildly interesting.
0: Opposable thumbs.
3: Opposable thumbs. Yeah. Yes. And humor. Yeah. Humor is actually the ability to turn logic on its head. Mm-hmm. And AI is not good at that. So the more you can think about how you bring that creativity, that humor, that judgment, that ability to understand in depth an industry or a function where you get good at that, and then can apply the basics of AI, the better off you'll be.
0: We're talking about the Bay Area's largest public companies and our regional economy. We want to hear from you. I mean, how are you experiencing this economy? Are you experiencing it as the boom time that it seems to be for at least some AI companies, or not? Give us a call, 866-733-6786. That's 866-733-6786. You can email forum at kqed.org. You can find us on social media. Blue Sky, Instagram, Discord, we're KQED Forum. Let's bring in first caller here. Let's bring in Hamayat. Welcome.
4: Hi, good morning. Lovely program. I just had 2 points that I wanted to make and ask the question. The first one is when a few minutes ago when the reference to technology was made and how it's made life easier and we can communicate. But I would argue a little bit of the opposite of that. What's the point of communication every day if we can't make the everyday expenses and like meet everyday life? And the second point is I have family in Norway and Sweden where people do the 9-to-5 jobs and they're not technically good in AI or other things, but at the end of the day, they live comfortably. They make ends meet without taking new classes or courses or degrees. So I just wanted to make those 2 points.
0: Yeah.
4: And wanted to hear what you think about that.
0: Yeah, that's That's interesting. I mean, Egon, I mean, I suppose that is part of what you're talking about, at least, is, you know, what kind of jobs do we want and what kind of lives do we want?
1: Yeah, absolutely. I mean, this is we've gone this far into the program without bringing up generally cost of living and housing and the other pieces that make it, you know, make an economy work for everyone, or, you know, not just sort of the quality of wages and the jobs, but the overall cost of living. And that's critical. And that's what you see done better in other places. So I think the caller has an extremely good and relevant point and a kind of a sort of broader meaning making. I also want to make another point, though, about AI writ large, which is that on the one hand, you can have a growth of a sector that's very dominant in the Bay Area that could have significant job implications on other regions, say regions that have had a lot of call centers or back office work and healthcare, other types of sectors that really where those jobs could go away with AI. Yet the Bay Area or the places that are the center of the action for the innovation are the places that continue to concentrate the talent and work to make it happen. Mm-hmm. So it's a little bit of a kind of who are the winners in this on a regional scale? Mm-hmm. And we could see some additional divides between the kind of winners and losers among metropolitan regions.
0: To your point, I mean, Hamayat, I think, was talking about kind of inside the region, there are also winners and losers, and that geography is kind of uncomfortable for lots of people, I think. Roland, let's talk a little bit about companies who moved out. Was it largely based on like cost of living kind of things? What do we know of the big companies that left? Or was it like kind of more political, like it seemed to be in the Oracle case?
2: Yeah, I mean, I think it is. It's a little unclear in many cases. You know, for example, you had Tesla move their nominal headquarters to Austin, and yet they kept growing in the Bay Area as well. And, you know, to your point, manufacturing, actually, you know, one of the big manufacturers in the region. You know, I think you definitely hear from, you know, certain folks like taxes are the main reason everyone's leaving California. But, you know, a lot of the studies are saying that, you know, so when it comes to just people rather than corporations, it's actually cost of living. You know, housing is what's driving people either to places like the Central Valley where it's cheaper, or to, you know, Nevada, Seattle, New Mexico. So I think that is definitely, you know, huge problem and huge challenge for us. But, you know, you had some corporate consolidations. You know, you had which led to some companies leaving the list. You had just, you know, some companies didn't grow as fast as other startups, so they're no longer on the list. So I think, you know, it wasn't so much relocations that drove the changes. It was just, you know, kind of winners and losers in the economy.
0: Yeah. I mean, Laura Furstenthal, I mean, is inequality at the scale that we're talking about here in the Bay Area, is that in and of itself like a quality of life problem for everybody?
3: Oh, 100%. And I think this is where, exactly as Egon was describing, public and private sector have to come together to solve some of these challenges. If we look at the numbers, and your caller, whom I own, was just mentioning this, right? In the Bay Area, we face the highest cost of living of any metropolitan area in the U.S. We are 15% above the national average. When you look at the income disparity between top quintile earners and bottom quintile earners, we have the second highest disparity in the United States. And that disparity, it's a shocking number, about 21x the differential. I mean, those are things where...
0: Between the top fifth and the bottom fifth?
3: That's correct. Okay. And I think when we think about what that means, we actually need both job creation, but also to think about how we start to create a more equitable society around all of this. How do public and private sector come together to create affordability, higher living standards? How do we actually also look at not just tech? This is the point Egon was making. We actually need to think about how we lift the arts, strengthen communities, and actually make places like the Bay Area not only more affordable, but a place people want to come not just to learn for our great universities or our tech jobs where they get that first gold star on their resume, but actually to stay and grow roots.
0: You know, it's interesting. I was listening to our own Marisa Lagos interviewing a Cato Institute guy about the billionaire tax, and he basically said inequality is the price we pay for innovation. Do you think that's true or not?
3: No, actually, again, I'm an optimist, and I always think, look, if we live in a society that's got a capitalist focus, we are going to have differences. But I think the size of those differences depends a lot on how we think about coming together to actually create the ecosystem around it. The Bay Area is not a center of, you know, incredible economic growth because we have tech companies. That is one thing, right, that's important about the Bay Area. But the reason we see these booms again and again, semiconductors, biotech, the internet, is because we bring together a recipe that is very hard to replicate anywhere else in the world. And that recipe includes top universities that attract talent. That recipe includes being the number two center for the arts in all of the U.S., right, as ranked by multiple surveys. That recipe includes actually a set of communities that actually drive creativity that comes from our diversity. A third of our people living in the Bay Area are actually foreign-born nationals that come here to actually create a more diverse and therefore often more risk-taking and more innovative society.
0: They can duplicate our tax structure, but not our good vibes. You know, that's, I agree with that entirely. A listener writes in to say, I'm having a hard time squaring that we have a bigger economy than Saudi Arabia with the dismal state of my Oakland public schools and all the social ills around us. Sure, I know about Prop 13's impact on schools and how complicated these issues are, but the cognitive dissonance is jarring. Beyond jobs, shouldn't we expect that this enormous wealth have some impact on our quality of life? Egon?
1: Well, absolutely. I mean, I think this is why the attention to the way, not just the amount of investment put in the public system, but the quality we get out of it, which I think we've heard a bit about how we need to kind of work together and partner to make that happen. But in many cases, we're actually not putting enough dollars into it. You mentioned public schools. Let me put another one on the table, which is the transit system. And the Chronicle had some reporting yesterday from my former employer, Spur, about the kind of, you know, downward spiral we're facing with the transit
0: system. The show tomorrow, too, if you're interested. Yeah.
1: Excellent. Yeah, right. It's as a very timely topic. But again, if you put that, the Bay Area in comparison to other regions globally, the regions that we are competing with, they have robust transit systems, ones that aren't going to, that don't shut down at 9 p.m. The Bay Area doesn't, but that's, you know, what's on the ballot this particular November to put dollars into the system. It requires a shared commitment, which I think gets back to this question of a shared sense of kind of, are we in this all together? Many, many people in the region do not send their kids to public schools. Many, many people in the region do not take public transit. Mm-hmm. So to some extent, the kind of participation in public life, I think, is also a piece that's changed in the region and one that certainly we have the opportunity to collectively tackle a bit more.
0: Yeah. This is a really interesting question, which we probably will leave here. But John writes in to say, in the 50s, 60s, and 70s, there was a massive expansion in the semiconductor industry. Throughout this period, a vast range of hardware engineers was needed to support this expansive manufacturing community. In the late 70s and the 80s, software engineering rapidly expanded and diversified. In the 90s, silicon fabrication began moving offshore just as internet startups flourished. This ended with the tech recession in 2000, followed by another surge in internet software with social media. But in the early 2000s, there was still a critical mass of hardware engineers, so that the startup Danger Research, creator of the Danger Sidekick, the first consumer smartphone, was there. What happened to that diversity? That was really what made Bay Area such a tech hub. It's interesting. I wonder if, like, all the chip stuff that's happening again is bring some of it back, at least. We're talking about the Bay Area's largest public companies on the San Francisco Chronicle's top 200 list. We've got business reporter from the Chronicle, Roland Lee. We've got McKinsey's Laura Furstenthal. We've got Egon Terplan, a regionalism fellow at California Forward. And, of course, we're taking your calls as well about how you're experiencing this regional economy and its large public corporations. You can give us a call, 866-733-6786. Forum at kqed.org. I'm Alexis Madrigal. Stay tuned.

0: Coming up in the next hour of Forum with guest host Leslie McClurg, ahead of Nancy Pelosi's retirement from Congress, KQED's Scott Schaefer embarked on an ambitious reporting project to capture Pelosi's story as the first woman Speaker of the House. In a new podcast series called The Speaker, Schaefer traces how Pelosi rose from unlikely congressional candidate to one of the most powerful women in American and even global politics. Schaefer and Pelosi biographer Susan Page join us to talk about Pelosi's political legacy and where the Democratic Party goes from here. To listen to any past Forum show, go to Apple Podcasts, try there, and search KQED Forum, and then hit subscribe. Welcome back to Forum. Alexis Madrigal here. Roland Lee, business reporter at the San Francisco Chronicle, wrote a story looking at the top 200 largest public companies in the Bay Area as ordered by revenue. We're talking about what that list says about our regional economy with California Forward's Egon Terplin and McKinsey's Laura Furstenthal. Let's bring in John in Richmond. Welcome.
1: Hi. I think it's interesting listening to this particular show because it sort of, especially with the people that you have on the panel, it really shows the sort of like abundance bubble that a lot of the Bay Area's, media and intellectual cognoscenti are kind of stuck in. There's a real lack of recognition of understanding the deep structural inequality that things like AI are exacerbating. And the way that it's being deployed. I mean, there's just, everybody's dancing around the basic fact that this is funneling an incredible amount of money from the working class into the ownership and capital class.
0: Sure.
1: And it's a very extreme process and it's happening really quickly. And they're actually like clowning people with it, with those billboards going into San Francisco and stuff, talking about replacing humans, all these things. People are getting very angry, and there's way more people who are being negatively affected by this than positively affected by it. And I think that there's a real, like, with the kind of abundance lens, there's a lack of understanding that, like, a few technocratic solutions, like just adding, like, encouraging more market rate development and maybe expanding the hours of BART and, like, telling people they should put their kids in public schools, that's really not going to cut it. There's going to need to be redistribution if you don't want people to actually rise up and start doing things to data centers, right?
0: Yeah.
1: Just a thought.
0: John, no, I appreciate it. I mean, I think there is one of the things that is very true, talked about it in yesterday's show, is this, you know, massive opposition to data centers that has more or less come out of nowhere just over the last year or two. And I think some of that has to do with exactly the things that John is talking about, which are that there are a lot of people who feel that as if they are or are going to be hurt by AI. How would you answer, John, Laura?
2: I mean, I first acknowledge that the feelings are real, right? Yeah. This is something we all need to live into. And if we want to make the Bay Area the place that it has been in the past and the place we believe it can be, I think we have to acknowledge these things. I think a couple of thoughts. One, could it get worse before it gets better? I mean, nobody has a crystal ball, mm-hmm. but absolutely these income disparities could get worse. And I think there are opportunities to do things like, how do we public and private sector collaborate to get people back into the city, right? Mm-hmm. Our foot traffic into the city is at 60% the levels it was pre-COVID.
0: Hurts small businesses.
2: Hurts the transit system, hurts everything. How do we actually create the right incentives and the opportunities and keep culture and all of community alive to do things like that? And then I think longer term, I actually genuinely do believe, like, maybe we do go through, we've had many bubbles before, right? And those bubbles burst. But I genuinely believe over time, I think we will see the correction. It's a problem we have to solve in the near term. But I do think as you think about the cost to train these models are incredibly high. As the models get trained, the cost to deploy them actually drops dramatically. And as that happens, I think you can push them into industry and actually really create the opportunities in, you know, more traditional industries to adopt.
0: But I think when people hear push it into industries, what they hear is, oh, I'm going to lose my job. You know, they're like, wait, that means you're pushing it into my job, right? So then what happens to me? I think that's what a lot of people hear when they hear that.
2: Yeah, and I do think, look, there's some reality to the what jobs get automated and which ones don't. I mean, back to about 12% of jobs could be fully automated. I think what's fascinating is as we see companies get farther into their AI transformations, we actually see them start to grow their employee base, not shrink it. And the reason they do that is back to the value of a point of growth being a lot more than a point of margin savings. It is also, though, this real opportunity to say, how do we actually take these models to create new sources of value, new innovation? And I think that's where we, as an optimist, have to hope that this will go. And we hope that government and private sector collaborate to actually create that.
3: Yeah. Can I jump here just
4: yeah,
3: a real quick response? I think John's raising obviously a critical point and one that we should certainly take seriously. Just a one piece to add though, AI and its impact on jobs is likely to be significant. It's also uncertain. But I do think that we often forget the massive economic transformations we have been living through over the last couple of decades with globalization, with automation, with other transformations that have affected some regions. And I keep focusing on different regions because I think we can also get into a Bay Area bubble and forget about kind of the structural changes that have happened, again, to the Central Valley that used to have much more employment in agriculture, and that's shifting. Or other parts of the United States that have seen the bottom drop out from, you know, the shifting of manufacturing jobs to throughout the world. So those kinds of shocks change the politics, change the dynamics, lead people to feel really kind of a lack of trust to a lot of leaders before them. But I do think that yes, what we have now can create seeds of new opportunities if we collectively work on it, but it is not guaranteed.
0: Let's bring in Barbara in Benicia. Hey, Barbara.
5: Hi, Alexa. Thank you for taking my call. I wanted to come back to a couple of points and try to tie them together. First, starting with the lauding and seeming celebration of the billions of dollars of venture capital investment that the Bay Area has been able to attract around AI now, previously around biotech and tech. And I want to call everybody's attention to the what comes with those with that kind of investment, which is the highest cost of capital on the planet. So $1 billion of investment means an expectation that you will generate 100 times more that. And that is what will drive what is done in companies who receive that capital. I've seen this happen in my industry, which is biotech, over the last 40 years, such that now we are using the development of new medicines to create more wealth rather than using capital to drive more innovation and more health. And we also are doing this process with higher and higher and higher pricing. The promise of AI that was raised earlier to greatly benefit the process of R&D in medicine, medical innovation, is in fact enormous and true. And it could vastly bring down the cost of R&D because of the speed and greater flexibility. But we need to think about how we're going to translate that reduction in cost to reduction in cost to society.
0: To people. Yeah.
5: And to patients.
0: Yeah.
5: Yes.
0: Yeah. Barbara, what a good point. Thanks so much. I mean, Seems hard to make sure that happens. But I do think it speaks to, you know, what some people are excited about, particularly, I think, in healthcare. Benjamin, we've got a comment here. It seems our economy chronically lurches from boom to bust and back again and hardly feels like we passed through a healthy middle. Roland, this is coming to you. Are there sectors of the economy that we can cultivate that act as a stabilizer or damper of these extremes? Things that are counter-cyclical or just steady?
6: Yeah, absolutely. And
0: Ross, dress for less?
6: No? Well, unfortunately, retail's been struggling quite a bit. But, I mean, I would say, firstly, you know, OpenAI CEO Sam Altman said last year he believes we're in an AI bubble. So it's not just the critics of AI. It's, you know, people within the industry also believe it is definitely overinflated in some cases. But yeah, I think one of the kind of overlooked industries that has been actually the biggest job growth engine is healthcare. And, you know, you have these massive institutions, UCSF, Kaiser Permanente is headquartered in Oakland, Sutter Health is a huge presence. And, you know, they've all been kind of expanding. All three of them have big hospital projects, either in San Francisco or nearby right now. So that's been a, you know, really big growth sector, not just in the Bay Area, but across the country, you know, basically the biggest job growth industry. And I think a lot of that comes down to our great education system as well. You know, UCSF is one of the best medical institutions in the world. So, yeah, I think that's a great example. And, you know, AI is definitely disrupting medicine, but at the same time, you know, you have to show up in person, you know, at the lab. my parents are doctors too, so definitely understand that. So I think that's been a big source of stability, and, you know, it does actually tie into the innovation economy as well.
3: Yeah. And Alexis, maybe just to jump in quickly.
6: Yeah, sure.
3: This is a question we looked at in a big Bay Area project over 10 years ago of kind of what are the middle wage industries? And there aren't actually really middle wage industries. They're industries with more middle wage jobs, healthcare being one of them. Also infrastructure investment. I know the point was made about the abundance bubble, but certainly building things, building physical infrastructure projects create a significant number of jobs and also middle wage jobs and can be counter-cyclical. But to the point with sort of healthcare and education, that today, that's where that's one in five jobs right now are in that. But a concept in economies that we haven't mentioned, sort of local serving versus traded. And so a lot of those healthcare jobs are going to grow with the population growth, with the exception of the specialty medical services that people come to Stanford and UCSF for. But most of that growth of Kaiser is just going to happen as the population grows, and frankly, also as the population ages and has greater demands on healthcare.
0: Let's bring in Robert in Palo Alto. Welcome, Robert.
4: Hi. I'm in here in Palo Alto, and our household is a four-job household, and we're raising two kids. And I volunteer for a nonprofit arts organization. It'd be nice to see these companies make good on their promises to the communities in which, you know, they're doing business. So, for example, making funds available for the arts without the firewall. They're sending money to advance their brand in other areas, other parts of the country, not our region. They have made it very difficult, for example, to apply for a grant. It's only on the inside. And like Apple and other companies make it more democratic. So, you know, you can...
0: I appreciate that, Robert. Thanks. Thank you so much. Yeah. I want to stack you just with Omar in San Francisco, also on the arts. Welcome, Omar.
7: Hey, how's it going, Alexis? So basically what they have compiled is a list of companies that have crushed the soul of the San Francisco Bay Area. The city used to be about art, music, poetry. Now it's about tech. Our transit system is suffering because you have what I like to call the F-off buses that one of our mayors allowed to park in public bus stops for a dollar each, thereby creating a gap for our muni system and people loading it. And allows them to completely avoid us as a population.
0: Yeah.
7: Via financial subversion, they have overtaken our housing industry. I'm sorry, I'm a little out of breath. I'm outside working.
0: I appreciate it, Omar.
7: But, basically, they have gone in there and outbid people by thousands of dollars for rentals. And this started with Facebook and Twitter and companies like that, and just has grown as AI salaries have grown exponentially over what those salaries were.
0: Yeah.
7: AI is the worst thing that can happen to humanity. It's not going to help us. It's basically going to phase us out. I can't think of any other way to say it.
0: Omar, man, appreciate it. Dark but interesting perspective. Thanks so much for calling in from the job. Appreciate it. Let's get one more perspective in here. Raya in Concord, welcome.
8: Hey, how's it going? So I was listening to the McKinsey evaluation about how some of the jobs are able to be automated and others are not, and some of the tasks that they mentioned were things like judgment and these high level kind of executive function type of mental processes. And I don't know, from my experience working in a bunch of different industries for several decades, I'm wondering if that's actually the case, if that's true. I'm thinking that there's lots of jobs that aren't necessary. Like if you look broadly at the economy, all of us are working together, buying stuff from each other, and that's kind of what keeps this thing moving. And but so much of it is probably not necessary at all, and I'm wondering kind of what's the end game here. And I guess
0: universal basic income. Like, no?
8: Look at that.
0: Yeah.
8: Does that make sense? That's basically it. Like, there's so much that's done that's not really necessary. So what do we want to do? Maybe that's the question.
0: Yeah. I mean, I feel like your call has like two sides to it. One side of it is like, well, geez, if a lot of these jobs aren't really useful, they'll just go away. The other side of it would be like, well, maybe people could have jobs that are more meaningful to them. I mean, that would be the mega happy scenario. I don't think Omar would probably agree that's going to happen. I don't know. What do you think, Laura?
2: Well, look, I would say I think there's real opportunity to think about what this could create. And again, I'm not the Pollyanna that believes there won't be some job loss in certain subsections of subsectors. I think that will absolutely be true. But I think when you think about every innovation throughout time, right, the printing press did not actually stop us from having people write books. In fact, it grew literacy and actually made the book industry something incredibly powerful. When you think about automation and everything that was done with everything from the automotive industry to, I remember Lucy with the chocolates, right? On the conveyor belt, right? Where we said, okay, robots are going to take everyone's job in manufacturing. Well, actually, it actually enabled us to manufacture so many more things and to invest in the innovation that actually we grew a whole set of industries. And I think when we think about those industries, particularly for California, and Egon was heading there, right? Mm-hmm. The opportunity to think about healthcare, as we've said, the opportunity to think about agriculture and the circular economy and what we could do there, the opportunity to think about sustainable energy and where we could take that, you know, everywhere from what we do for cars to what we do to heat homes. I think there's real opportunity to say, how will we apply the capacity that we unleash to the future of industries?
0: One more comment here. Rhiannon writes, how do these large public companies affect my family's life? As a family with two non-tech professionals, civil rights lawyer and service provider to nonprofits, the influx of tech IPOs and high salaries makes it very unaffordable for the rest of us. Even those of us with salaries that are seemingly very healthy, the money and opportunity are not trickling down. Inequality is greater than ever. Born and raised in Berkeley with a generation of our parents who chose to live in the Bay Area for the progressive culture and activism, the culture has shifted in a major way, much more oriented around tech and money and much more centrist. I know this spirit lives on, but feel sad about the dominance of tech culture moving in. This enrages me. I would say that about sums up most of what came in today on this show. We have been talking about the San Francisco Chronicle's top 200 list of the largest public companies, of course, now dominated by the technology industry, even as it was the last time the list was made 17 years ago in 2009. We've been joined by Roland Lee, business reporter at the San Francisco Chronicle, who put the list together. Thank you so much for joining us this morning, Roland.
6: Yeah, thanks so much for having me. I will just say to all the listeners, it's not a celebration. We're trying to inform you. That's all. We're not celebrating.
0: It's your fault, Roland. You did this.
6: We're just trying to inform everyone. That's all. Thanks.
0: We have also been joined by Egon Terplin, who is a regionalism fellow at California Forward, a nonprofit that advocates for a sustainable, resilient, and inclusive economy in California. Thanks so much for joining us, Egon.
3: Thanks so much, Alexis, and I'll say if people care about trying to work on these solutions across a bunch of California's regions, join us at the California Economic Summit next month, October, in Long Beach. Practitioners on the ground everywhere trying to figure out answers on these.
0: Thanks so much, Egon. And we've been joined by Laura Furstenthal, senior partner and leader for the West Region Office of McKinsey. Maybe you've heard of its global consulting firm. Thanks so much for joining us.
2: Thank you for having us.
0: Thanks so much to all of our callers and commenters and listeners. We're here for you. I'm Alexis Madrigal. Stay tuned for another hour of Forum Ahead with Leslie McClurg.
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10: 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After your traffic update, including a stall at the Caldecott Tunnel, here's Al Rogers.
11: Oh, I was all prepared to tell you about this stall eastbound Highway 24 in the right bore of the Caldecott Tunnel blocking a lane, but we've just learned from CHP it's been pushed off to Fish Ranch Road, so no longer delays for you there. However, we still have our problem in Daly City, an accident southbound 280 at Eastmore blocking the three right lanes. Al Rogers for KQED.
10: So what happens when young people see a problem and decide to act? 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

From KQED in San Francisco, I'm Leslie McClurg. I'm in today for Mina Kim. After nearly 40 years in Congress, Nancy Pelosi is set to retire after the midterms. We'll look back at her historic career representing San Francisco with KQED's Scott Schaefer. He has a new podcast series out, The Speaker, and it traces how Pelosi rose from an unlikely candidate for Congress to one of the most powerful women in American politics. We'll talk about her legacy and where the Democratic Party goes from here. That's next after this news.

0: Live from NPR News, I'm Giles Snyder. Ukraine's president is urging world leaders to help end what he calls Russia's crazy war against his country. The U.S. and European countries are worried that the conflict is spreading. NPR's Michelle Kellerman reports from the U.N. General Assembly in New York.
1: Ukrainian President Volodymyr Zelensky says it's madness that Russia keeps fighting to try to take Ukrainian land, even as Ukrainian drones and missiles damage Russia's energy sector. He's offered a ceasefire if Russia stops bombing civilian infrastructure and blocking grain shipments. Secretary of State Marco Rubio came out of talks with Russia's foreign minister, saying both sides are interested in limited steps on grain and energy.
2: It doesn't solve the war, but it does, I think, in some ways, potentially alleviate some of the global pressures that are being felt as a result of that.
1: But Europeans say Russia is expanding the conflict and threatening NATO airspace. The U.S. Ambassador Mike Waltz calls that unacceptable. Michelle Kellerman, NPR News, New York.
0: A federal judge in Washington, D.C. heard arguments Wednesday on President Trump's decision to ban CNN, MS Now, and Politico from the White House grounds. The case is billed as a major test of the First Amendment, but NPR's David Folkenflik says it could hinge on due process as well.
3: The judge, Timothy Kelly, right off the bat said, look, I think there are real problems. There's strong indications that the federal government, the administration, violated the Fifth Amendment rights of these media outlets, and that's the due process clause. That is, the president sort of announced he wanted to do these things on social media on Friday. He said so again to reporters later that afternoon, and then over the weekend, the White House scrambled to make it so. That's not a process by which the reporters and their outlets learn what they may have done to offend, and do they have a process to appeal this?
0: The judge did not rule from the bench, but he said he will decide the case as soon as possible. Experts in policing and privacy testified before the Senate Judiciary Committee at a Wednesday hearing on flock surveillance cameras, those AI-powered license plate readers facing intense bipartisan backlash after reports of police officers abusing or misusing the technology, as NPR's Meg Anderson reports.
4: Senators from both parties want more guardrails for the technology, which captures billions of license plates every month and can track people over time. Missouri Senator Josh Hawley, a Republican, said Flock is treating all Americans like criminals. One witness at the hearing, Lindsay Isaacs, has personal experience with that. She was wrongly accused of causing a fatal car accident. She spent 2 weeks in jail, including in solitary confinement.
5: I was terrified. I was facing the possibility of spending the rest of my life in prison for a crash that I knew I had not been involved in.
4: Senator Hawley said he invited the CEO of Flock and several other surveillance companies to testify, but they did not attend.
0: You're listening to NPR News. The FBI's jobs portal remains inaccessible amid an investigation into a hacking group's claims that it breached the Bureau's computer system and stole data on thousands of current and former FBI employees and job applicants. The group's claims have not been verified. The FBI says it is aware of the claims, but that the point of breach has yet to be determined. Fighting erupted Wednesday in the Tigray region of northern Ethiopia, where local leaders have announced what they call a defensive war against the central government. Emmett Livingstone reports.
6: Hundreds of thousands of people were killed in the civil war that ravaged Ethiopia between 2020 and 2022. That conflict pitted the Ethiopian government against rebels from the northern Tigray region. Now, after months of escalating tensions, the country is tipping back into open war. The Tigrayan People's Liberation Front announced that it was again entering hostilities, which it called defensive, against the government. According to the news agency AFP, the rebels have already captured airports in Tigray and have clashed with government troops. The sudden escalation comes after the Tigrayan rebels, as well as six other armed groups in Ethiopia, announced an alliance on Sunday and vowed to overthrow the government of Prime Minister Abiy Ahmed. The conflict looks set to expand. For NPR News, I'm Emmett Livingstone.
0: Stocks in Asia are mostly declining. However, Japan's benchmark Nikkei is gaining ground, up 1.3% by the midday break. Japanese stocks are advancing after Wall Street posted losses amid pressure from the U.S. bond market. I'm Giles Snyder, NPR News.
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8: 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Warm weather will continue tomorrow, and then cooler conditions arrive Friday for the weekend. 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
9: Welcome to Forum. I'm Leslie McClurg. I'm in today for Mina Kim. Nancy Pelosi, after nearly four decades representing San Francisco in Congress, she is preparing to leave office. She was the first woman elected Speaker of the House and obviously became one of the most consequential figures in American politics. We are joined by two journalists who know her story inside and out. Our own Scott Schaefer, who is senior politics correspondent here at KQED and the host of a new podcast about Nancy Pelosi called The Speaker. Welcome, Scott.
10: Thanks.
9: We're also joined by Susan Page. She is Washington Bureau Chief for USA Today and author of Madam Speaker, Nancy Pelosi and the Lessons of Power. Welcome, Susan.
11: It's great to be with you.
9: Scott, you sat down with Nancy for five interviews for this series, for this new podcast series, and you noted that she tends to push back. Sometimes she's not an easy interview. She's maybe even a little reticent to talk about her legacy, even though that was the point of these interviews. What was the dynamic? What was it like in the room with her?
10: Well, it depends on what you were talking about. I mean, she's very gracious. You know, if you go to her office in D.C., there's bowls of Ghirardelli chocolate everywhere. You know, she's very friendly. But when you sit down to interview her, she's like everything she does is very focused. And if she doesn't like either the question or the way the question is framed or the assumption behind the question, she'll let you know. You know, I talked with her at one point about what I described as the turmoil in the Democratic Party, you know, based on some of the primary battles in some of the states like Michigan. And she just, she jumped right in. She goes, I wouldn't call it turmoil. It's not, you know, she will let you know how she feels. And then probably the most contentious conversation I had with her was over her endorsement of Connie Chan in the race to replace her in the congressional race. And, you know, we're journalists, right? We ask questions. And she really didn't like the questions. She didn't like being questioned, her judgment being questioned, you know, and she let me know that in no uncertain terms. And she told me at one point, you sound like the Chronicle or the Examiner, and they're irrelevant.
9: I heard that. That was a great little clip. Susan, what about you? Was there a particular contentious moment in the, I think you sat with her for 11 interviews when you wrote her biography?
11: You know, she's such a tough interview because she is so accustomed to being in control. And because she has talking points, it's really hard to get her off the things that she has said before and that she intends to say. I was grateful for the interviews that I had, but we had some contentious moments. At one point when I was asking her some questions about a scandal involving her brother when he was young, did not think this was an appropriate topic for us to be talking about. She made that clear. And there was one particular interview where she had just come back from a very combative meeting with the squad, with those very liberal, then new members of Congress who were giving her some trouble. And at that point, she wasn't mad at me, but she was fired up about them. And I've got to say that turned out to be the best interview I had with her.
9: Scott, did you find as you were doing this work that there was a particular theme that ran through her career?
10: Yeah, and I think we've kind of alluded to it. I mean, her personal tenacity and discipline, her focus, you know, her phrase is basically just win, baby. She is focused on winning, whether it is getting a bill passed or blocking a nomination or impeaching a president or, you know, getting your preferred candidate elected in the race to replace you. She is all in. I don't think she does anything half-heartedly. And so that, I think you see that throughout her entire career, her entire life, really, including when she was younger.
9: Is she fierce or likable in that role?
10: Both. You know, that's the thing about Nancy Pelosi. She, you know, she's been described as a steel fist in a Gucci glove, or the velvet hammer, you know, what, pick your metaphor. You know, she's both very gracious and charming. I think one of the secrets to her rise, was her relationships with her caucus. And not just her caucus, but people in general. She gets to know people, their families, their birthdays, their anniversary, when there's a death in the family, a divorce, and that personal touch. You know, while she is, yes, she is fierce, on your behalf as well as against you if she doesn't like, you know, where you're coming from.
9: Susan, what do you think is at the heart of her legacy? Four decades.
11: Well, of course, one thing that will be in the first line of every obituary will be that she was the first woman Speaker of the House. She was, and I think remains, the most powerful woman in the history of the American government. Now, some would say Kamala Harris was higher ranking because she was vice president, but if you're looking at political power to get things done, there's no comparison between those two roles. I think she is also an architect of the Affordable Care Act, which was the greatest expansion of health care coverage in a generation, and just generally a force to be reckoned with, including her ability to help lead Democrats to majorities in the House, which enabled her to do all those other things.
9: Scott, you were here for the last three decades covering government and politics in San Francisco, and you watched Gavin Newsom and Kamala Harris, you know, rise their careers, you know, going all the way up to the national stage. What do you think it's about? What is unique about San Francisco that kind of forges these political candidates like Nancy Pelosi?
10: You know, I think San Francisco is a city of about 800,000 people, and it's been punching above its weight in politics for decades, going all the way back to Phil Burton, you know, who was also a powerhouse representing San Francisco in Congress. To me, I think it's several things. You know, it's been described, San Francisco politics, as a knife fight in a phone booth, you know, 50 shades of blue. It's mostly all Democratic, relatively liberal, maybe a little left of center, a little right of center by San Francisco standards. And if you can emerge from that cauldron where you have to go around and talk to the Chinese American Democratic Club and the Raoul Wallenberg Democratic Club and the Arab American Democratic Club and the environmental group, you know, and on and on and on and on. You learn how to talk with different constituencies, how to build coalitions, how to take incoming fire. And if you can emerge from that environment, as Dianne Feinstein did, Gavin Newsom did, obviously Nancy Pelosi, Barbara Boxer to a certain extent, although she was more Marin, you're kind of prepared for battle. And so it really

0: was married to Phil Burton. Phil Burton was almost became the first, you know, Speaker of the House from California. You know, he came just like a couple of votes short of being majority leader. He was a firebrand. He's largely responsible for protecting the Northern California coast, the Golden Gate Recreation Act. And he was sort of that architect of coalition politics, bringing in gay people and Asian Americans and labor and Italian Americans and all the rest. And so Sala Burton was married to him, and Phil Burton died suddenly. He was 56 years old, of an aneurysm, which was shocking to everybody. And so Sala Burton, as often happens, the widow, took his place and won election and the re-election, but then she got cancer and was dying. And on her deathbed, she summoned John Burton, her brother-in-law, and also Nancy Pelosi and others. And she said to them, "I want Nancy Pelosi to take my place." And that was shocking. In fact, John Burton told us years later that when she said, "I want Nancy to take my place," they thought she was talking about Nancy Walker, who was a liberal member of the Board of Supervisors. You know, it was not at all in their vision. But Sala Burton saw something in Nancy Pelosi that, you know, I think more people came to see after she, you know, rose in politics.
1: And what was Nancy Pelosi's response to that?
0: Well, she said to us, you know, "Sala said to me, 'I want you to run for my seat, and I want you to tell me right now,'" because she was very sick. And Pelosi said, you know, I asked her, "Why had you never thought of running for office?" And she said, "Well, it was like, why had I never gone skydiving?"
1: You know, she was just not on her radar.
0: No, she would work on the inside of politics. Not like she was, you know, not familiar with politics, but being the out front elected official had not occurred to her. So she had to ask her one remaining daughter at home. She had six kids, and her daughter was, you know, Alexandra was a teenager at that time. And she said, "Mom, what teenage girl wouldn't want her mother out of the house most of the week?"
1: "Go do it, Mama. Get out there.
0: Get a life," she said, literally. And so that's what it was. She had to get the sign off from her family, but then she was good to go.
1: And she entered a really intense contest. She was up against Harry Britt, who was another left-leaning candidate, and he had the backing of Harvey Milk's political movement and the very deeply organized gay community at the time, which was reeling from the AIDS epidemic. Let's hear a clip from Britt at the time.
2: "So I think it's legitimate for us to point out that the people who care the most about AIDS, and certainly the gay community, which cares in a passionate way about AIDS, is very united behind my candidacy."
1: But was the gay community skeptical or behind Pelosi? How did they feel about Pelosi?
0: You know, there was a split, but I would say, if I had to guess, I would say it was two to one, you know, for Harry Britt. There were some more moderate folks in the gay community, you know, maybe a little more business-oriented, who supported Nancy Pelosi. And she had key support from the Burton machine, from Art Agnos and Willie Brown and Phil Burton, John Burton. And she had a very savvy campaign operation. But, you know, the gay community wanted their own representative, especially during the AIDS epidemic. We had, you know, President Reagan, George Duke Majum was governor, two Republicans, and they wanted somebody to go back to D.C. and fight for them. And they didn't know Nancy Pelosi, and they didn't think she was the right person to do that. But she promised that that's what she would do. But they still thought, you know, Harry Britt is the one who's really going to understand what we need as LGBTQ people in the district. And that's, you know, largely who they voted for, but not, it wasn't unanimous by any means.
1: Let's hear a clip from a televised 1987 debate that was hosted right here at KQED. It's featured in the first episode of your series, and this is where Pelosi faces attacks for self-funding and for being a socialite and for being an establishment pick.
3: "And what we have is we have in this election somebody saying, 'The machine backs me. I've got $1 million. I don't live in your district. I've never met many of you slobs. But I'm going to be your new leader because I got bucks and I'm powerful.'"
4: How can she relate to people like me, a single parent, working mother?
5: Why can't somebody she?
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7: Let's let Nancy answer.
5: Okay. I don't think you have to be sick to be a doctor or poor to understand the problems of the poor. I have spent my life committed to the ideals of the Democratic Party.
1: We are talking about the legacy of Speaker Nancy Pelosi, who you just heard there in a 1987 debate that happened right here at KQED. We are joined by Scott Schaefer. He is senior politics correspondent, and Susan Page is Washington Bureau Chief of USA Today. We'll be right back after this break. We'd love to hear from you. Do you have a favorite moment or a favorite memory of Nancy Pelosi? Give us a call right now and tell us about it. 866-733-6786. Again, that's 866-733-6786.

tonight at 10 o'clock on Kelly Corrigan Wonders. It's a conversation about the small, quiet decisions that keep us more isolated than we need to be and what gets lost when we choose typing over talking. Kelly Corrigan speaks with behavioral scientist Nicholas Epley, author of the new book, A Little More Social. That's coming up tonight at 10. The announcers and technical staff of KQED Radio are affiliated with the National Association of Broadcast Employees and Technicians, CWA Local 51, AFL-CIO. I'm Michelle Hennigan, and you're listening to the rebroadcast of this morning's forum, so the producers are not here to take your phone calls tonight. It's 9:20, and this is KQED News.

0: Welcome back to Forum. We're talking about the legacy of Speaker Nancy Pelosi. She is about to retire after four decades representing San Francisco in Congress. We are joined by Scott Schaefer. He's senior politics correspondent right here at KQED. And Susan Page is Washington Bureau Chief for USA Today. She's also author of Madam Speaker Nancy Pelosi and the Lessons of Power. We'd love to hear from you. Tell us about your favorite moment or maybe your favorite memory from Nancy Pelosi's career. What do you think will be Pelosi's legacy in your mind? You can email your comments, your questions to forum@kqed.org or find us on any of the social platforms, Discord, Blue Sky, Facebook, Instagram. We're at KQED Forum, or you can just give us a call now at 866-733-6786. That's 866-733-6786. We were just talking there about the special election in 1987. Pelosi outspent the other 13 candidates combined, and she invested more than $200,000 of her own money. She drew on political action committee money, and she argued that raising funds actually offered her political independence. Let's hear a clip.
1: Corporate money goes to the Republicans. That's just the way it is. I mean, I probably raised billions of dollars, a couple billion dollars. It's not a favor of corporate America, you can just imagine, and certainly not of Wall Street. I completely, totally disagree that the Democratic Party is dominated by corporate money. It isn't. And certainly the Democrats vote for gun violence prevention. The Republicans do not. The Democrats vote for protecting the environment. The other people are in the pocket of the fossil fuel industry as well as the gun industry. So it is a big difference, but we haven't made that clear. And every poll shows, oh, they think we're both sort of the same.
0: Susan, does that pretty much sum it up, or did her perspective on political money ever shift?
2: You know, political money has been one of the sources of her power from the start. And, of course, even before she was even a candidate, she was a considerably adept fundraiser, including for the Senate Campaign Committee. And so that is something she has never apologized for, raising money. She's skilled at raising money from big donors. It was a new generation of politicians that demonstrated how in an age of social media you could do that with small donors, Bernie Sanders being a good example of that. But this was a source of Pelosi's power. Let's see if I could just say one more thing that you'd ask Scott about, why, despite her history in politics, including her family history, she had said she never considered running until Sally Burton suggested it in 1987. And I would say one reason is that she was a member of the silent generation, born in 1940 toward the end of the silent generation. No expectation that women would run for office. Her father, the mayor of Baltimore, wanted his sons to run for mayor, but it never occurred to either him or his daughter that she might be a candidate for office. So in that way, she really reflects such big changes, such huge shifts in the American political system.
0: David writes, if the Democrats had their act together, we would have elected Nancy Pelosi as president of the USA. Let's go back and just wrap up that 1987 race. Obviously, she won. How did she win, Scott? And how did the gay activists at the time take the loss of Britt?
3: Well, she had a great campaign team. The late Clint Riley managed it. Marshall Ganz, who was a very skilled organizer, has a history with the United Farm Workers, was part of it. And they divided up the city very strategically into groups. They sent separate mailers to different communities. They even slipped some messages to Republican voters. And they knew that, you know, the preponderance of the gay vote was going to go to Harry Britt. So they had to figure out how do they piece together a majority from the rest of the city, which they did, but not by a lot. And you know, the gay community was skeptical of her, but when she won the primary, there would be a runoff in June. But in between the primary and the general in June, she met with gay activists, and not just, you know, the, as we say, the expensive sweater crowd, but, you know, really some of ACT UP, some of the more radical or, you know, aggressive members of the community. And I don't know if they were won over, but I think they were impressed by that first meeting. You know, we have some people like Tom Amiano in the podcast in that first episode saying that tears were shed, you know, by her, you know, as she talked with them about what their needs were in the middle of this epidemic. So, you know, I think it took a while, but certainly once, you know, that first term in office, the very first thing she did, when she was sworn in, the first speech she gave on the House floor mentioned getting more funding for AIDS.
0: Let's go ahead and hear a clip from there.
4: For peace, for environmental protection, for equal rights, for rights of individual freedom. And now we must take the leadership, of course, in the crisis of AIDS. And I look forward to working with you on that.
0: Susan, how big a deal was it that she brought up AIDS there?
2: You know, it's easy to forget the stigma around AIDS at that point. So 1987, it was not until 1987 that President Reagan gave his first speech about AIDS, even though the disease had emerged 6 years earlier. And when Pelosi came here and gave her first speech on the House floor after being sworn in and talked about AIDS, it was a time when there were only a handful of members of Congress willing to say the word. And in that way, that is the early attention she got here. A freshman member of Congress of the House, big deal in Washington. I mean, not a big deal in Washington. One who was willing to tackle an issue that most of them avoided. That was kind of a big deal.
0: Russ writes, Nancy Pelosi is an amazing woman worthy of respect and a career that merits celebration. But let's not anoint her as a saint. For example, a strong argument could be made that when she defended her heavy investments in tech companies, including Tesla and Apple, even as she presided as Speaker of the House and controlled legislation that affected those communities, she was normalizing corruption and paving the way for the unbridled corruption of Donald Trump. Do you agree with that critique, Susan?
2: I think that's definitely a point of vulnerability for her. She resisted the idea of limits on stock sales and by members of Congress and their family at a time that became the need for that became more and more apparent by what we saw some members of Congress do.
0: The second episode of the series focuses on Baltimore's Little Italy and her parents. That was Mayor Tommy D'Alessandro and Annunciata, or Big Nancy, her mom was named. And Susan, you spoke with Rahm Emanuel, and he told you that she is 99% D'Alessandro and 1% Pelosi. Excuse me, I should have said that was Scott. Scott said that, my bad there.
3: He might have said it's Susan.
0: How would you say her parents, these characters, influenced her career in that statement there, you know, 99% D'Alessandro?
3: Yeah, I mean, it was the family business, you know. Hanging out with her mother, Big Nancy, you know, and watching her. Susan Page wrote about this, and I can't recommend her book too much. Madam Speaker, terrific. It was super helpful to us in putting the podcast together. It's a great read with some amazing stories. But, you know, she talked, Susan, in her book about the favor file, which was basically keeping track of what have you done for constituents? What do they owe you? You know, and then we've got election time. Okay, remember that time we, you know, got your, you know, brother-in-law into the hospital or whatever it might be? And so that, you know, management of the favor file was really critical. And she learned the importance of loyalty. You know, you got to dance with the one that brought you. And so I think she just really, and just bare knuckles political style. I mean, her father was involved. There were a number of kind of like, I don't want to say scandals, but there were some questionable issues around the way he ran the city on occasion. Susan can tell you more about that. But, you know, I think that is where she learned the nuts and bolts of constituent services, winning, and counting votes.
0: She really knew how to play the game, is what I'm hearing you say.
3: Yeah, I mean, it wasn't a game. You know, it was serious business. And getting reelected time and time again. Her brother also became mayor of Baltimore. So, you know, it was like, you know, some kids are out playing baseball. She was out playing politics.
0: Kevin in San Francisco writes, I met Nancy Pelosi last weekend at Swenson's Ice Cream, and I took the opportunity to tell her I am the grandson of a Holocaust survivor, and I'm not satisfied with her response to Israel's attacks on Gaza. I asked how she felt about the issue as a grandparent. She didn't give me a very satisfying answer, and I was eventually cut off by her security detail. Susan, was that a big critique of hers, how she handled the Middle East?
2: Well, I do not think that's been the focus of a lot of attention when you think about the big things that Pelosi has done. This is an issue that's become, of course, enormously controversial now, given Israel's actions against Gaza. I do think, here's one thing I think is interesting. I think it's interesting that a former Speaker of the House, number one, is going out for ice cream. I can guarantee you she got chocolate. Number two, was willing to engage with someone who was giving her challenging her, even if he eventually got cut off by security detail. That is like reasonably unusual these days. And I think one source of Pelosi's strength, and Scott would know this better than I, was the fact that she kept pretty grounded in her district, and she was back there all the time, even though it meant those cross-country flights.
3: Yeah, I would totally agree with that. You know, she was in the district all the time, cutting ribbons, going to town hall meetings, funerals, whatever it might be. She was very visible. And, you know, Kevin McCarthy, not so much, you know, when he was speaker. You know, it is a schlep, you know, to fly all the way back out to the district. But even some members of Congress on the East Coast, they get kind of comfortable in their seats, like Joe Crowley did when he was running for reelection and AOC beat him, because he was never in the district. And so Pelosi learned the importance of being visible, making sure you're present when you need to be so people remember you.
0: Hit the pavement. Yeah, she hit the pavement. Carol writes, you obviously went so deep on Nancy Pelosi. What surprised you most about her? This is for Susan.
2: Here's what struck me. I've covered Washington for a long time. I was in Washington when she arrived. And I've covered 12 presidential elections. Nancy Pelosi is the person I've covered who is the most comfortable with power. She is the most comfortable with how to amass power. And once you have it, how to keep it. And once you've kept it, how to use it. And that is quite remarkable. So in some ways, when, you know, everyone says first woman speaker of the House, that's certainly true. She was, in fact, one of the most effective congressional leaders in the history of the United States, male or female.
0: Scott, Pelosi announced her bid for Democratic whip in 2001. Just for those who might not follow politics, what is a whip, and why did Pelosi want that specific job?
3: Well, it was the next leadership position available on the rung. You know, it was whip, you know, majority leader, speaker, or minority leader, speaker. And so that was the position that was open. And, you know, at that time, there were a lot of men. All the leadership was men up to that point. And there were people like Steny Hoyer, who was from Maryland, who thought it was kind of his turn. Others agreed it was his turn. And so she said, no, I'm going to run. I'm going to break into the line, basically. I'm not going to wait around. I've paid my dues. They kept saying, well, you have to pay your dues. She said, I've paid my dues, you know, from before I got into Congress, raising money to help elect Democrats to the Senate and being chair of the Democratic Party in California. So, you know, she really wasn't, she saw that the people who were in charge didn't have a plan to win. You know, she had seen them lose the House for the first time in 40 years in 1994, and then 96, 98, and then 2000. They kept losing, you know, and so she said, look, we got to win here. And so I've got a plan.
0: Let's hear a clip there where she was quite impatient during that time.
5: 94, 96, 98. I was like, there's no plan to win. It was more of an attitude thing, like the pendulum will swing. But I didn't see really a decision to have it be a wrecking ball, not a pendulum, a wrecking ball. You decide to win, and then you make every decision in favor of winning. Quite frankly, I'm really tired of losing.
0: Susan, how was her appetite for that kind of confrontation? How was it viewed?
2: You know, Republicans came to fear her. I can tell you Democrats came to fear her, too, during that early whip race. She was not welcomed to run. Congress was overwhelmed. The House was overwhelmingly male, pretty staid in terms of the climbing the ladder of the leadership. And she just, in the end, ignored them and went and waged a race and won the race on the basis of the size of the California delegation. That was a big asset. Her support among some of the women who were serving in Congress and the fact that she could raise money. And she turned that into winning the whip race. And with the whip race, that set her on the path that led her to eventually be speaker. It set Democrats on the path that enabled them to regain a majority.
3: You know, one thing I would add to that, everything Susan just said is absolutely true. The other kind of ace in the hole that she had, the secret sauce or, you know, secret weapon, was a congressman from Pennsylvania named Jack Murtha, very popular, pretty conservative, sort of coal country representative. He was for her. And I think that stunned. That sent a signal to all of these male, longtime members of Congress, like, oh, she's serious. I mean, she's got Murtha. Murtha actually helped run the campaign for whip for her. And it was just a, you know, it was an indication of her ability to really work with diverse members of the Democratic Party. You know, they didn't agree on everything, but she, and he ended up being very helpful to her later when, you know, or actually before that on the Presidio, when the base closed and turning it into a park and nonprofits and that kind of thing. So they knew each other, and he really respected her, and, you know, he saw her focus on winning. And so he went with her.
0: Anne Marie writes, Speaker Emerita Nancy Pelosi is a rare, precious gem. Not only is she consistently gracious, but she is effective in accomplishing things for the people. I met her over 30 years ago as another human being. When I met her, she warmly remembers me and my family to this day. Stellar human. What a blessing to live in San Francisco during her lifetime. Christopher writes, Nancy Pelosi is popular among liberals, but she supported every single war and every military spending increase. This undermined the domestic agenda. She also killed the Green New Deal and fought against Medicare for all. What do you think? We would love to hear from listeners. We'd love to know maybe a favorite memory, your critiques or your praise for Nancy Pelosi. What do you think her legacy will be? Do you think the Democratic Party is ready to go on without her? You can email your comments, your questions to forum@kqed.org. You can find us on Discord, on Blue Sky, on Facebook, on Instagram. We're at KQED Forum. Or you can just give us a call right now at 866-733-6786. 866-733-6786. Jump on the phone now. Susan, she challenged Steny Hoyer, and she broke traditional seniority lines when she did that. Talk about that moment, and how did Democrats respond to that?
2: And Leslie, if I could just make the point that there's one inaccuracy in the comment that you just read about Nancy Pelosi's record on war. Lots of things to criticize about Pelosi, no question. That's certainly fair game. But Nancy Pelosi supported the war in Afghanistan. She opposed the war in Iraq. From the start, she was the highest ranking Democratic official in Congress to oppose the invasion of Iraq when it began. She called that the biggest mistake made in the history of the United States, although she said that before President Trump was president. I don't know if she would amend that statement now. But she served. She was very proud of having served on the Intelligence Committee. Because she said it gave her insights into what was actually going on things like the lead up to the war in Iraq. And on that, she did take a stand. Now with Steny Hoyer, I would say that if you talk to Steny Hoyer today, some of the wounds from that whip race remain with both of them. You know, that was the kind of race that the people involved on both sides will never forget.
0: We are talking about the legacy of Nancy Pelosi as she approaches retirement after the 2026 midterm elections. Let's sneak in a really quick call. You got to be quick, Stuart.
6: Hi, I'm just feeling really nostalgic because so many milestones in my life are connected to this chapter in Nancy Pelosi's career. I met my husband at an election house party for Harry Britt for Congress in 1987. So obviously we were Harry Britt supporters, but Nancy won us over with that first speech on the floor of the House when she talked about HIV/AIDS. Her key aide, Steve Moran, originally an opponent in that race, but he became the key staffer, and together they championed the Ryan White Care Act, which made all the difference in HIV/AIDS funding in this country. Steve later became my boss at UCSF. I'm really going to miss Nancy being in Congress, though, because every time I've heard she's been there 10 years, 20 years, 30 years, I know I have an anniversary coming up with my husband. So we've made it 39 years together, my husband and Nancy and I.
0: Congratulations, Stuart. That is so beautiful. Really, congratulations. We'll be right back after this break. Stay with us.

Coming up tomorrow on Forum with host Mina Kim, from the White House ballroom to renaming the Kennedy Center to a proposed triumphal arch along the Potomac, President Trump has taken a very special interest in creating physical markers of his legacy. We'll look at how he's largely escaped oversight, including by designating these projects as central to national security. Why are monuments such a priority for Trump, and what do they tell us about the expansion of executive power? 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

0: Welcome back to Forum. We are talking about Speaker Nancy Pelosi and her legacy after four decades representing San Francisco. I want to bring Padmini Raghunath into the conversation. She is the series editor for the podcast that we're talking about called The Speaker. This is what Scott Schaefer and her worked on together. Scott Schaefer is also joining us. He's senior politics correspondent here at KQED. And we're also joined by Susan Page. She is Washington Bureau Chief for USA Today and author of Madam Speaker, Nancy Pelosi and the Lessons of Power. Padmini, the last few episodes of this series, they're not actually out yet. Just number two is out today if people want to go listen to number two. Number two, one and two are out. This third episode is going to be about the Affordable Care Act. Why did you devote a whole episode to that specifically?
1: Thanks so much for having me on, first of all. And I also wanted to mention, it wasn't just the two of us. We also have a brilliant producer named Ariella Markowitz, who we couldn't have done this without, obviously.
0: Shout out to Ariel.
1: And a whole team behind us also. But yeah, I mean, we only had five episodes, and it was kind of a big move to devote a whole episode to the passage of the Affordable Care Act. And of course, aside from it being kind of, Pelosi's crowning achievement, her legacy, it's also to me as an editor, kind of a really interesting, sausage-making moment, if that makes sense. So the first two episodes are really devoted to her accumulating power, kicking down the doors, as we've been talking about. And this third episode is this moment where, okay, now you're here. What does it actually take to get a bill like that passed? And, you know, it's kind of interesting to work on something historical because, you know, we're always looking for tension, having people sitting on the edge of their seats. But I feel like kind of maybe achieved that just by going beat by beat. You know, how do you have to like bob and weave through DC politics basically to get something like this passed? And then, of course, I mean, the Affordable Care Act ended up becoming this sort of lightning rod for controversy and arguably the Tea Party movement and, you know, all sorts of sort of effects, run-on effects that we're still feeling today. And so it was also important to kind of situate that, I think, to help understand our current moment.
0: I want to talk about those right-wing movements, but before we move on from the ACA, Scott, do you think that Pelosi had to really compromise on her own values to get it across the line?
2: She would say no. You know, the Affordable Care Act, first of all, the president and Rahm Emanuel and David Axelrod, they weren't even sure that now was the time. This is in the middle of the mortgage meltdown and, you know, the economy was not doing well, was just maybe beginning to recover. And so getting this thing through Congress was very difficult. It was a huge bill, a huge change. And of course, the obstacle was the Senate. You know, the Democrats, if you can believe it, at that time had 60 votes in the Senate, which was a filibuster-proof majority. But then Ted Kennedy died. And so they went down to 59. They temporarily had 60. But they also had Joe Lieberman, who was one of the Democrats from Connecticut, which is home to a lot of insurance companies. And he would not vote for the public option, which is something that Pelosi and her caucus really wanted as a separate option for people to get on the marketplace that would compete with insurance plans out there would be subsidized by the government. And, you know, the thinking was it would drive down price, it would provide competition. The Senate version did not have that. And Pelosi was just pragmatic. Like, look, we're stuck with this Senate bill because, you know, we have to amend it. We have to fix it to make it more palatable to us. And there were a lot of compromises in that, you know, but I think some people, you know, some earlier caller or listener commented on the Green New Deal. You know, Pelosi, who dismissed that as the Green New Dream or something, you know, she's like all about what can you get done? What can we get? And she knew what she could get enough votes for in the Senate, what she could get enough votes for in the House. Abortion, you know, navigating that was a big issue. So, you know, she did everything she could to get the best bill possible from a Democrat point of view. And that, you know, sausage making that Padmini alluded to, that's politics, you know.
0: Let's hear from a caller, Lois in Piedmont. You're on the air.
3: Lois, I'm from Piedmont. And I'm delighted to say that I'm an Emerge alum, which is a Democratic training program for pro-choice women. And our executive director, Kimberly Ellis, at the time, we were at the state convention in Southern California, and she invited Nancy Pelosi to be our woman to talk to us about leadership in politics. And I just remember she had just passed the Affordable Care Act, and she's talking to me privately. She's looking me in my face, and I was just like so inspired by that to see a woman leader who, of course, represents the Bay Area. And I was at the time campaigning to be a trustee for the County Board of Education in Alameda County, and I was just so inspired by her. And then recently I got to see her when Belva Davis was acknowledged, and I said, you know, can you keep working? And she said no. So she enjoys her time, and I hope I can meet her for ice cream as well. Thank you.
0: I hope you get to meet her for ice cream as well, Lois. Let's stay with the phones. Shannon in San Francisco, you're on the air.
4: Hi, yeah. So I was born and raised in San Francisco. I'm a U.S. Navy service-connected disabled veteran, and I worked for a nonprofit called Swords of Plowshares. And I have to admit that Nancy Pelosi has been one of the most ardent supporters of veterans, veterans issues, veterans benefits, and the Department of Veterans Affairs. And she's one of the few people, not woman, not man, just few people who never served, never was in the military, and has always been there for this population more so than like John McCain or Bob Dole, who actually were in the military. And regardless of all her faults, I have to give it to her for being there for people like myself.
0: I'm so glad.
4: Really about it.
0: Yeah, I'm so glad that you had her support. Scott, it sounds like you want to.
2: Yeah, I mean, I wish I had a dollar for every press release I got where Nancy Pelosi was going to be at Swords to Plowshares doing something. She was there an awful lot. But, you know, kind of in reference to that earlier comment from a listener that she supported every war, and as Susan correctly pointed out, she voted against the Iraq War, but she refused to cut funding for the troops, you know, once they were there. She didn't like the war. She was highly critical of President Bush over that, and it was part of their platform for winning back the majority in 2006. But she's also very patriotic. I think that's maybe something people don't know about Nancy Pelosi. Her favorite holiday, according to her, is Memorial Day. You know, she loves to acknowledge the role of veterans and people who, you know, serve this country. And, you know, people don't necessarily identify the liberal Democrat from San Francisco in that way, but she's very much patriotic. She, you know, we haven't talked about her faith. I mean, she's very religious. And so that's very much a part of who she is.
0: Susan, we were just talking before this little thread. We were talking about the rise of the Tea Party movement, of these right-wing movements that came out of the passage of the ACA. You know, this is Trump. This is MAGA. How did Pelosi respond when these right-wing movements began to grow?
5: They began to grow, and of course they targeted her. She became a great fundraising tool for some of these farther right groups that began to grow. I think she found them flummoxing, because the Pelosi's agenda was to get some stuff done, and you agree with what she wanted to get done or not, but that was what she wanted to do. And the idea that there were these people running for office at the other end of the political spectrum who were getting elected with the promise that the government would not do things and would peel back on things it was already doing was something I think she found very hard to understand.
0: Barbara writes, I loved it when Nancy Pelosi ripped up Trump's State of the Union speech in front of everyone during his first administration. Scott, we have a clip of you asking Speaker Pelosi about why she went forward with the impeachment of Trump. This is the first time when she knew it was going to fail in the Senate. Let's hear that clip.
2: Why did you think it was important to go ahead and really start a process that you knew ultimately you would not succeed?
6: We did succeed. We impeached him twice. But you think that we should be guided by what the Senate might do? You think that we would say, well, the president has committed impeachable offenses of highest magnitude, and we shouldn't do that because we don't know what some senators are going to do? No.
0: You can hear the contempt in her voice there.
2: She is not a fan of the Senate, I can tell you that.
0: How did it feel to be on the other end of that pushback?
2: Oh, that was nothing. I mean, you know, that was fairly mild. I mean, that's just Pelosi. You know, she has a position. She will, you know, sort of undercut the premise of your question if she doesn't like it. And, you know, she's very focused on the House. The House is responsibility is, you know, oversight, and they have the power to impeach. And that's what they did. And she wasn't about looking down the road to see whether it would pass the Senate. I'm sure she knew it wouldn't, but she wanted to go, you know, maybe go down in history as having quote unquote, done the right thing to try to hold the president accountable when he had committed. That was the phone call with the Ukrainian president, Volodymyr Zelensky, you know, kind of a quid pro quo military aid for investigating Hunter Biden and Joe Biden. And so she just saw that as her role. So that was a relatively mild brushback, I'd say.
5: You know, and the fact is she had pushed back on impeachment for a long time. There was a lot of energy in the Democratic caucus to impeach Trump that she held back on because she thought that politically it was not going to succeed and that was going to carry some costs. But once that phone call came out, and then the second time around after the January 6th riot, she felt, I think, she didn't have any choice.
0: Let's go back to the phones. Val in San Francisco, you're on the air.
7: Hi. I'm a San Franciscan born and raised. And I'm about the same age as Nancy Pelosi, but maybe a little younger. I remember her from so long ago. And in the 80s and 90s, there was, I was very ill. And I needed medical care. And I got it because Nancy Pelosi had a childhood health care initiative for children. And I and a lot of other people were able to get care because of that.
0: Beautiful. Thank you so much for sharing that story.
2: Go ahead. You know, that reminds me of another story that was in our first episode. Mike Shriver, who supported Harry Britt in that first campaign, but got to know Pelosi and went to her office with a friend who needed to get onto some experimental drug treatment trial because he had AIDS. And she also helped him, Mike Shriver, and he has some, you know, very poignant stories about her. I still in touch with her to this day, and really credits Nancy Pelosi and the Ryan White Care Act for his being alive.
0: As you heard there, we are talking about the legacy of Speaker Nancy Pelosi, 4 decades representing San Francisco. I'm Leslie McClurg. I'm sitting in today for Mina Kim, and you are listening to Forum. We have lots of comments coming in here. Nancy writes, my favorite Pelosi moment is her standing up to the San Francisco Archbishop's announcement that she was prohibited from receiving Holy Communion. She was dignified, and he looked like a foolish misogynist. Let's see. Roger writes, here lies the difference between corporate liberals and the progressive culture that was snuffed out of San Francisco and the neighborhoods like the Mission that were intentionally knocked down and replaced like Soma and the North Mission. Pelosi and Feinstein's massive corporate money led that battle. Is that true, Scott?
2: Which part of that?
0: I mean, fair.
2: Yeah, I mean, you know, she believes, she talks all the time about Citizens United, the Supreme Court decision that allowed a huge influx of money. But she also has raised a boatload of money, one of the most prolific fundraisers in congressional history. And there are people who don't like some of the places she's gotten money from. But, you know, I think her point is, look, we're not going to tie one hand behind our backs just because we don't like all the money. We're not going to be disadvantaged. We can try to change the system, but this is the system and we're going to have to play in that arena.
0: Susan, big question for you here. I mean, Pelosi's going to be gone by the first of the year. Where does the Democratic Party leadership go from here?
5: That is a big question, and that is not determined because there is a division in the Democratic Party now between the energy of some of these very progressive voices that have succeeded in Democratic primaries from Michigan to Maine, and of course in California as well, and more moderate Democrats, more centrist Democrats who worry that the Democrats will blow what looks like a nicely set table for the 2028 presidential election if they nominate someone too far left to appeal in some of the more conservative heartland states. We are at the beginning of a war over the direction of the Democrats. And this is a war that will be waged without Nancy Pelosi on the front lines.
0: Padmini, what else is in the series? What are you guys going to tackle in these final episodes?
1: So I mentioned that our third episode, which is coming out next Wednesday, is about the Affordable Care Act and sort of the seeds of the Tea Party movement. And, you know, of course, as history comes closer to us, it starts to feel like a pointless painting or something. It's harder to see it. And so we just kind of had to be honest about that. And, you know, hearing some of the criticisms also coming in today we weren't afraid to shy away from that either. So the fourth episode addresses something that, you know, our producer Ariella heard a lot when she went and did Vox in DC, which was, you know, we are addressing the ban on stock trading in the fourth episode and these sort of internal divisions that Susan Page just described. In addition to the impeachment in episode 4 and January 6th, which stacked episode.
0: Sounds good. There's a lot to cover there.
1: And then the fifth episode is really, I would say kind of, it's about you, Scott, a little bit.
2: Our careers in some ways overlapped. Not to compare myself or my legacy to hers, but, you know, I've seen that first campaign on. And so, you know, kind of putting it into context, we're now involved in a very vigorous election to replace her. You know, she and I kind of had a contentious back and forth about that. And so it's a reflection, I think, of, you know, her legacy, how she got there, where she's leaving the Democratic Party, which, as Susan Page just said, is kind of in a bit of a civil war right now. Her role in that, I mean, she's definitely been concerned about some of the nominees in the Democratic Party, like, you know, Abdul El-Sayed in Michigan. And so we're going to find out in November, you know, how does a more progressive candidate fare in a place like Michigan? So some of those questions about 2028 are going to maybe not resolve, but we'll have more data points. And so the fifth episode talks a little bit about some of those things as well.
0: Go ahead.
1: Oh, I would just jump in and add really quickly. I think it's also about certainty versus uncertainty, like the role of a politician versus the role of a journalist, which, you know, for her to have accomplished what she did, she had to be certain that it was going to happen, even if maybe she had her private doubts. That's just what she had to do and project. And our job is to ask questions about that. So that's maybe a little tease.
2: And analyze how things worked out.
0: Given that we are, though, on the precipice of this election, what's happening? Who's running? Give us a little summary of who's up for her seat.
2: Yeah, so the primary was interesting. There were three candidates, including Shoykat Chakrabarty, who was AOC's chief of staff. And right before the primary, Pelosi endorsed Connie Chan, in part, I think, because she really wanted to make sure Chakrabarty wasn't there. She was one of many people who got him fired, basically, from his job in Congress. And so she succeeded, and, you know, Chan did very well. So now it's Chan versus Scott Wiener, state senator from San Francisco, openly gay. You know, he finished first in the primary by quite a few points. But Pelosi, you know, has really put her foot on the pedal. She's helping Connie Chan with fundraising, boosting her campaign in many, many ways. She's even calling some of Scott Wiener's endorsers, trying to get them to change their mind, Dolores Huerta in particular. And so it's not so much of a generational question, I think, because they're, you know, Chan's a little younger than Wiener, but they're both under 60. But I think it's going to be really about who can get things done. What kind of person do you want to follow in the footsteps of Nancy Pelosi, who has been a legendary representative for San Francisco for the past four decades? What are the qualities you're looking for? What are the qualities Democrats feel are needed right now?
0: Big shoes to fill there. You just heard from Scott Schaefer again. His new podcast is second episode dropped today. Three more to come. The title is The Speaker. His producer or editor, I should say, is Padmini Roganath. She is also obviously involved in that, The Speaker. And Susan Page also joined us, Washington Bureau Chief for USA Today. Thanks so much for listening. Have a great day.

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1: Kelly Corrigan Wonders is coming up next here on KQED. Behavioral scientist Nicholas Epley is the guest. He's the author of the new book, A Little More Social. Kelly Corrigan Wonders starts after your traffic update, including an accident in Campbell. Here's Al Rogers.
2: And we have a multi-car collision. Southbound Highway 17 before Hamilton Avenue, CHP still has a two left lanes closed in that area. And if you're traveling up the peninsula, overnight roadworks setting up, that is the cause for the heavy stop and go you're seeing on northbound 101 from Marsh Road to Ralston Avenue. Al Rogers for KQED.
1: 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I'm Michelle Hannigan, and this is KQED 88.5 San Francisco and KQEI 89.3 North Highland, Sacramento, and live online at kqed.org at 10 p.m.
3: Welcome to Kelly Corrigan Wonders. I'm Kelly Corrigan, and today I am wondering why we are so bad at connecting with the people right in front of us and what it would take to get better. My guest is Nicholas Epley, professor of behavioral science at the University of Chicago Booth School of Business and author of a new book called A Little More Social. Nick has spent decades running experiments on human connection, and what he's found is both humbling and surprisingly hopeful. His new book makes the case that the barriers to connection are almost entirely self-imposed, and that the fix is simpler than we think. That's where we're headed today, into the science of human connection and why being a little more social might add up to more happiness for all of us. Join us. We'll be right back with Kelly Corrigan Wonders.
4: Live from NPR News, I'm Giles Snyder. Australia's Prime Minister says an AI agent created by OpenAI infiltrated a government website. The government says the incident occurred in June, but Christina Cuculio reports that OpenAI reported it just 2 weeks ago.
5: Speaking in New York at the United Nations General Assembly, Australian Prime Minister Anthony Albanese expressed concern about the breach and how long it took OpenAI to notify his government.
6: This situation is obviously unacceptable. And today I spoke with the CEO of OpenAI, Sam Altman, to express Australia's extreme concern.
5: Albanese confirmed the AI agent accessed public and non-public data on the portal that hosts healthcare spending and other statistics. The Australian government says it believes no personal information was accessed, but an investigation is underway. For NPR News, I'm Christina Kukolya in Melbourne, Australia.
4: Ukrainian President Volodymyr Zelensky is urging world leaders to help end Russia's war against his country, saying Russian President Vladimir Putin needs to be stopped.
7: Can you even imagine him without war? He is patient zero, the one from whom this idea of war keeps spreading further. And wherever it spreads, it brings only pain, instability, new risks, and of course new crisis.
4: Speaking to the UN General Assembly Wednesday, Zelensky called on world leaders to keep choking off Russian revenue, saying that trade and the money it brings in gives Russia more time to wage war. The Assembly will hear from Russia on Saturday. Foreign Minister Sergei Lavrov is due to speak. President Putin has not attended the UN gathering in years. President Trump is to welcome Chinese leader Xi Jinping to the White House Thursday. There will be a military flyover and fanfare from the U.S. Marine Band before the two hold bilateral meetings. Ahead of Xi's arrival Wednesday, the U.S. announced a two-month extension of a trade truce on rare earth minerals. Texas congressman says a Venezuelan man shot by an ICE agent in Austin Sunday not receiving adequate medical care. Texas Public Radio's Corey Cook.
8: Rep. Greg Kassar visited Wilbur Rafael Garces Perez Wednesday at the South Texas ICE Processing Center in Pearsall. He says Perez saw a specialist who determined he needs surgery. Perez was taken to the hospital after the shooting, but was later returned to ICE custody and transported to Pearsall.
9: The government should not be allowed to shoot you, take you to the hospital briefly, pull you out of the hospital, have you sleep on a concrete floor bleeding, and then not have you see a specialist for days.
8: Perez's attorney has also raised concerns about his treatment. The bullet remains lodged in Perez's body. The Department of Homeland Security says Perez is receiving medical care around the clock, including pain medication.
4: This is NPR. Nearly 3,500 evangelical leaders have signed a letter asking the Trump administration to once again allow refugee resettlement in the U.S. NPR's Jason DeRose says the programs often help those fleeing religious persecution.
10: The global Christian humanitarian organization World Relief helped organize the letter. It says the American commitment to international religious freedom has been a hallmark of foreign policy for decades, and that one of the primary ways the U.S. has stood for religious liberty has been to offer refuge to those persecuted for their faith. Prior to the end of such programs during the second Trump administration, the U.S. resettled roughly 80,000 people each year. Polls of evangelical Christians, both laity and clergy, show strong support for the programs, saying the U.S. has a moral responsibility to take in refugees. Jason DeRose, NPR News.
4: In addition to multiple civil lawsuits, the owners of Camp Mystic in the Texas Hill Country could be facing criminal sanctions as well. Court records show Texas Rangers executed 14 search warrants on the camp's owners and several staff members last week. The documents show the Rangers are investigating potential criminal offenses, including manslaughter, criminally negligent homicide, and injury to a child. 28 people were killed when the camp was hit by flooding last year. National Hurricane Center calling Hurricane Polo an extremely dangerous Category 5 storm. Forecasters say Polo's winds top near 160 miles per hour and that the storm could strengthen further in the near term off Mexico's southwestern coast. This is NPR News.
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3: Welcome back to Kelly Corrigan Wonders. I'm Kelly Corrigan. Today I'm talking with Nicholas Epley. He's a behavioral scientist and a professor at the University of Chicago Booth School of Business. He's also the author of a new book, A Little More Social. Our conversation was recorded live at the Aspen Ideas Festival. Nick studies social cognition, meaning how we think about other people, what we get right, and what we get terribly, spectacularly, and problematically wrong. This episode is also part of a collection of podcasts for the Be Hope Podcast Takeover, which is a project with the United Nations, timed to the UN General Assembly in New York, where leaders from around the world are gathering right now to tackle some of the biggest challenges of our time. We couldn't have a better guest for that moment, because what Nick has found after years of research is that one of the simplest paths to hope is human connection. And one of the most overlooked tactics is talking to the stranger sitting right next to you. Here's my conversation with Nick Epley. We are going to go deep. We're going to zoom in on this very small but consequential moment where you have the choice to go from zero to one, meaning you have the choice to go from total stranger to new acquaintance. People are hesitant to lean into this moment. Can you talk about why?
12: So this moment struck me kind of like a lightning bolt some years ago. I was riding on the train into the University of Chicago, where I work as a professor of behavioral science. And I was sitting on the train writing this chapter from my first book, which was titled Mindwise, describing how we have a brain that's uniquely equipped for connecting with the minds of other people, how we're made happier and healthier by connecting with the minds of other people. And yet here I was on the train that morning looking around and noticing we had an entire carload of people, all neighbors on the south side of Chicago, perfectly delightful, happy people. And yet here we all were sitting in complete solitude, complete silence. You could have heard a pin drop that morning, right? And the question is why? And the answer, I think, that we have found over and over again is that we're overly pessimistic about how other people will respond to us when we reach out to connect to them. If I think talking to you won't be pleasant, I won't try, and I might never find out that I'd be wrong. So that morning on the train, I decided to kind of test this myself a little bit. I study mind reading for a living, after all. I study how we make inferences about each other's thoughts and beliefs and attitudes, and mostly how we screw that up and misunderstand each other in lots of ways. And so that morning, I had somebody sit down next to me, just like we are here today. She was maybe 15 or so years older than I was, and she dressed professionally for work, had this amazing red hat on, ready for work. And I turned to her, and as I was thinking about having a conversation with her, my mind started telling me all the reasons why I shouldn't do this, which are all the hurdles that keep us from going to 0 to 1 normally in our lives. She won't really want to talk to you. She'll probably think you're some kind of creep trying to hit on her. You probably have nothing in common with this person who's clearly so different from you. You don't even have a way to start the conversation, right? All these reasons why I shouldn't do this, which is why we're all sitting here quiet in each other's presence, alone together. Nevertheless, I pushed on, came up with a brilliant opening line, turned to her, and I said, "Hi, my name is Nick. I love your hat. I have one just like it." Right? She did that. She laughed a little bit, very politely. We had a lovely conversation then for the next 30 minutes. It went very quickly. I got up to leave, and I wonder, geez, I wonder if we're doing that a lot. That is, I wonder if there are lots of cases where we, as highly social creatures, who could be reaching out and engaging with each other, are choosing not to, because we just think it won't go as well as it actually will. And I thought, if that's something that I'm doing a lot, it would change the way I live my life. If it is something that we're all doing quite a lot, then it would change the way lots of us are living our lives. And that was kind of the start that got us into what became 20 years of research studying this kind of barrier that keeps us from going from 0 to 1.
3: How misinformed are we? Is our pessimism based on a logical assessment of previous experiences? Is it based on like this overreactive anxiety about the one bad interaction we had 22
12: yeah.
3: years ago?
12: Yeah.
3: That time on the
12: yeah.
3: side? Yeah.
12: Right. Where you talk to that guy you
3: yes.
12: know, on the flight to London that made you want to drive a pencil through your ear. To
3: you talked to him too?
12: Yeah. I met that guy too. Yeah.
3: Yeah.
12: So actually we started off. So we didn't know. We ran experiments on trains and buses and cabs in Chicago. And we've now done tons of experiments on this, looking at this particular gap, trying to understand why we get this pessimism. And the place we started was exactly the place where you started. So psychologists have documented this robust phenomena known as negativity dominance. Negative information tends to kind of loom large in our minds. And so we thought maybe that we're overly reluctant to engage with other people because we remember like the worst conversation we've ever had, or we can imagine the worst conversation. We just didn't find very much evidence for that.
3: Oh.
12: If you ask people about their prior conversations, mostly they'll say they're pretty good. If you ask people about deep conversations they've had, mostly they'll say they're pretty good. Sometimes people will remember being approached by somebody and it will be unpleasant, right? They will remember that. But that didn't actually seem to be driving people's decisions very much. What seemed to be going on was stuff that happens right in the moment that makes you doubt how interested somebody else is in that moment. So there are a couple of things that we found are pretty powerful that explain why we see this pessimism, not just in talking to strangers, right? You have a choice to engage with strangers or avoid them, but you know, we have choices about how to engage with other people. We can type to them or talk to them. Often we lean back and type to people rather than leaning in and actually picking up the phone and talking to them. We stick to shallow talk when we're engaging in conversations rather than going deeper. We have a kind thought but don't express it, feel grateful but don't share it with somebody. Lots of places where this shows up. And I think there are at least three reasons why this happens. One is that we document, at least in our experiments. One is that we have a different perspective on ourselves than other people have of us. We are agents. We're out there doing stuff. Our minds are focused on what it is we're trying to do. So we tend to think about our agency. We tend to be highly focused on our competency. So when somebody comes and sits down next to you to have a conversation, you think about having a deep conversation, or you think about somebody you feel grateful to, right? But who you haven't expressed your gratitude before, right? Think, my guess is everybody in this room knows somebody like that right now, right? Interesting that those people exist. Think about writing a letter to that person, expressing your gratitude to them. What comes to your mind? What comes to your mind is, what the hell am I going to say? Right? What am I going to do? What are we going to talk about? How am I going to be able to carry on this conversation? What comes to our mind is competency. That's how we view ourselves. That's one important dimension that we evaluate each other on. Psychologists have identified this as one of the big two factors that we judge each other on. The other one, though, is warmth. How friendly, how kind, how trustworthy, how decent. Are you a friend I can approach? How warm are you? Or are you somebody who's kind of scary and I should avoid them? What we really care about with each other is our warmth. That's kind of dominant in our minds and how we evaluate people. And so if I'm focused, when I'm thinking about reaching out to you to engage with you, if I'm focused on my competency, but you're thinking about me in terms of

0: perspective here. The second thing is that we kind of focus on the wrong part of the interaction when we connect with other people, and we miss the parts that really pull us together. So social interaction unfolds over time. It goes back and forth, right? Particularly conversation. But even, you know, you reach out to express gratitude or you perform an act of kindness for somebody. They tend to reach back to you. There's reciprocity there. And we tend to underestimate the power of that reciprocity, right? If I say hi to you, what do you tend to say back to me? Right? I smile at you, what do you tend to do back to me? Right? If I ignore you, what do you tend to do to me? Right? If you want to get more smiles and hellos in your life, try putting that out there in the world, right? But we find that people underestimate the power of that reciprocity in conversation. And so that's another thing that we miss. When I reach out to you, you tend to reach back to me. But if I fail to appreciate the power of that, I think, oh gosh, anything could happen, right? I could reach out to this lady on the train and she could give me the middle finger or punch me in the face, right? No, that's not likely to happen, right? That's not likely to happen. I'm going to say hi. She's likely to say hi back to me. That's the second thing. And then the third thing is that there are certain beliefs that are self-fulfilling that just stick. And I think that's a really big one. Pessimism tends to be self-fulfilling. If you think that this kind word isn't going to matter, that your honesty isn't going to be appreciated, right? Your authentic honesty towards somebody isn't going to be appreciated. That taking an interest in someone, having a more meaningful conversation than you might otherwise have, isn't going to be appreciated. If you think this person isn't going to want to talk to you, you're never going to reach out in the first place, and therefore you don't find out that you're wrong. Optimism gets calibrated, right? Because you try. It leads to approach. I reach out to you. I find out if I'm right or not. Pessimism tends to be self-fulfilling. So if these first two things, mismatched perspectives and also a mismatched construal of what an interaction actually involves, if those create a seed of doubt in your mind, then that will tend to be self-fulfilling and reinforced over time. The world is not a kind teacher for our beliefs. It is what my colleague, former colleague Robin Hogarth refers to as a wicked teacher, where our beliefs can sometimes affect the data we get back. And in terms of our social beliefs, it can create unfortunate self-fulfilling prophecies.
1: And it can change our perception of how it went. So if I go into it pessimistically and then we have an interaction, I can decide on my side, it didn't go very well. I don't think he likes me.
0: Some of that can be, yes, absolutely, absolutely.
1: So the difference between texting and talking, let's talk about it for a second, because I feel like nodding, eye contact, and smiling are these super simple, seemingly to me, natural ways of being that are incredible indicators of intent. Whereas just words, I mean, everybody knows it, where it's like, oh, I don't think she's really mad at me. Yes. She didn't even put an exclamation point.
0: Yes. Yes. That's right. So super ambiguous.
1: Right. Yeah, exactly. Like you, and sometimes I feel it. Like, I don't really like exclamation points. Just coming clean on that. I feel like a teenage girl.
0: I'm sorry, like, in our emails. I apologize for that.
1: I mean, you're going bananas, Nick. You're going bananas with the exclamation points.
0: I'm sorry.
1: Tone it down.
0: I was really excited about this. I really was. Three exclamation marks.
1: But I feel like there's this weird pressure to somehow indicate in text what your intention is when really the best possible thing to do would be to stop texting and upgrade to a phone call.
0: Pick up the phone and call.
1: If not a FaceTime or a Zoom.
0: Yeah.
1: Can you talk about what the research tells us about in person and how what it does for our well-being versus texting?
0: So in person, and in particular, the use of voice. So it's actually the voice that conveys an awful lot of what's on our mind to another person. But what's interesting to me is that we're often insensitive to how the context in which we communicate affects the outcome of that communication. We kind of recognize this somewhat abstractly, but in the moment we can easily overlook it. So years ago, back in 2005, a colleague of mine, Justin Kruger, and I published a paper where we looked at how well people think they can communicate when talking versus when typing, compared to how well they can actually communicate. So we had them communicate sarcasm or sincerity, either over email, typing to another person, or with their voice, right? So they came up with 20 different sentences, half were sincere, half were sarcastic. They had to guess how the person they sent it to would interpret these messages, how many they would guess correctly, right? And then we looked at how many they actually guessed correctly when they were talking versus typing. When they were just typing to each other, they were actually no better than chance at interpreting whether your sarcastic comment was actually meant to be sarcastic or sincere. But people thought they were communicating correctly about 75% of the time. So wildly overconfident, right? Now, people were better at interpreting your intent when they heard your voice. Because your voice, and this is not surprising to us in the abstract, right? Your voice communicates a lot of intent because it contains things beyond the semantic content of what you're saying. It includes

0: intonation, includes variability in pitch, right? And so people were better at interpreting what you were saying when they heard what you had to say. But the communicators thought that they were, again, communicating about 75% of the time correctly. That is, they thought they were doing it just as well, whether they were typing rather than talking. And the problem is, I know what I'm communicating when I know my intent when I'm communicating to you, and it can make it hard to tell that I'm not being as clear as I actually am. But the voice, even, we find, communicates more than just what's on our mind. We find that it communicates that you actually have a mind.
1: And especially in AI, right? Now it's like tells you what to text back. You can just be like, mm-hmm.
0: That's right.
1: Sure, sounds great, exclamation point.
0: So your voice actually is kind of a readout of what's going on in your mind at the time. And you get words out of it. But you also get the detection kind of a mental life. So how do I know, for instance, that you're biologically alive? Well, you move, right? There's some you're very still. There you go. You gave me a smile right in the front row. You got a foot move, right? I can tell you're alive because your body moves. There's variability in motion, right? Turns out your voice has motion too. And that communicates mental life. So your voice varies in its pitch, right? That's intonation. It varies in its pace. It speeds up and slows down. You can tell when I'm excited about something because I speed up, right? My voice elevates in pitch. When I'm kind of sad, I slow down, right? I can't see you thinking, but I can hear it in your voice. So we find out, we ask our MBA students, for instance, at the University of Chicago, some of the brightest students on the planet. We ask them to give an elevator pitch to their desired employer, right? It's explaining why this organization should hire me to be in this job. We ask them to type it, write it, or to speak it, right? And what we find is that they think they'll be judged about equally based on these two things, right? We asked actual potential employers, though, to evaluate how thoughtful, how intelligent, how rational is this person? How emotional is this person? How employable is this person? How interested would you be in hiring this person? Our finding is that the person is judged to be more mindful, more thoughtful, more intelligent, more rational, more human-like when they hear what the person has to say than when they read it. And actually seeing the person here isn't any different than just hearing them. It's the voice that communicates this, right? Helen Keller understood this in a very famous letter that she wrote declining an invitation to go speak at a conference on behalf of deaf children. She wrote that I'm just as deaf as I'm blind, but of the two, deafness is the worst misfortune because blindness separates us from things, but deafness separates us from people. She also wrote later in the letter, which I found to be particularly heart-wrenching, she wrote she knew of doctors who were treating kids who were unable to hear, and they couldn't tell the parents, though, whether the kids were deaf or dumb. Right? That was the term for deafness back then, right? Kind of a not being able to think, either because they didn't know or they were not willing to tell them. So being unable to speak or to communicate with your voice also makes it hard for you to hear that the person actually has a mind. We find this in conversation about politics, too. We ask people to explain why they're voting for a candidate that you don't vote for. Right? We did this in the 2016 election. Remember that one? That was a big one. And we had people explain why they were voting either for Trump or for Clinton. And either they wrote why, an explanation why, or they spoke it. Actually, we videotaped this. And from this, we got a videotape, we got an audio recording, and we also got a transcript. And we asked people to just indicate how thoughtful, how intelligent, how rational, how reasonable is the person. And the finding was that even somebody who was voting for someone different from you, somebody who we tend to dehumanize, right, think of as kind of not as thoughtful, not as intelligent, not as rational as we are, was seen as being more mindful, more thoughtful and intelligent when you hear what they have to say than when you read it. So the voice communicates a lot. And in conversation itself, like in face-to-face conversation, there's a lot of other stuff that happens. It's also communicated on the voice. That linguists for decades thought wasn't that important in the early 20th century, thought wasn't that important. It's kind of invisible to us, but matters a lot. You're doing it right now. You're nodding at me, right? That matters a lot because you're indicating your intent that you're interested in me. There we go, right? That's worth 4 exclamation points right there,
1: that's
0: Kelly, right?
1: That's right. It's a natural exclamation
0: there
1: point. Think of it that way.
0: There you go.
1: Coming up next, Nick talks about why we consistently underestimate how much other people like us and what happens when you actually ask a stranger a real question instead of talking about the weather. We'll be right back with Kelly Corrigan Wonders.

0: Welcome back to Kelly Corrigan Wonders. I'm Kelly Corrigan, and I'm talking with behavioral scientist, author, and professor Nicholas Epley. So per optimism and pessimism, and sort of the long arm of optimism and pessimism, you have done two extraordinarily optimistic things. Can you talk about the three children you have adopted?
1: Yeah, so we have five kids. I did not gone into my marriage 30 years ago as of this year with this in mind, but life happens to you. Everybody in this room knows life happens to you, and you get doors put in front of you and decide, do you go in, do you approach, or do you hold back and avoid that? In 2009-10, I was on sabbatical. We were on sabbatical in California at Stanford at the Center for Advanced Studies. There was a lovely place. Earthquake hit Haiti at the time. My wife, Jen, we had two children at the time, two biological kids, was interested in having a bigger family. She came from a bigger family. I've got a hard job, and I felt like I was kind of stretched thin. But we had an earthquake hit Haiti at the time, so the need for parents to raise kids became very prominent in our minds. I was actually watching a documentary called This Emotional Life, which I highly recommend, made by a dear friend of mine, Dan Gilbert, who's in the psych department at Harvard, which was where my first faculty job was. I was watching that documentary at the time, and there's a session where they go through like a marriage counseling session, and the husband realizes that his main job is to keep his wife happy. If he does that...
0: Good husband.
1: And if they both do this, I'm afraid their marriage did not end well.
0: Yeah.
1: I learned later. But at the time, that was his job. And I had this realization in my own mind that how many times do you say no to your wife? There are kids who need parents. And I also realized that you know, love is not the kind of thing that has some sort of limit exactly. It's like jumping into the lake, right? You get wet no matter. It didn't matter if we had two kids, four kids, whatever. We thought we could do this. So we adopted Haptamu and Sion. That was quite an adventure for us. But then some years later, and this is much more closely related to the research that we did. No research has really changed the way I live my life more than this work we've done on people being overly pessimistic about how things will go when you reach out to connect with other people. In 2016, we got pregnant again, somewhat unexpectedly. And 3 months in, we got a diagnosis that our daughter had Down syndrome, our daughter who we'd already named Sophie. And that hits you like a ton of bricks if you're not expecting that. And that was one where I knew we couldn't understand exactly what this was like, so we reached out to parents who were raising kids who had Down syndrome, and almost to a person, almost like they were reading from a script. They described their child as a blessing in their lives, and that really stuck with me. And my wife will explain her own mindset, but this gave me some courage that, you know, this is something that we can do, and I thought it would turn out quite well, better than probably I'm fearing or imagining it might. So we continued, you know, with the pregnancy. We're getting all prepared. We're getting all excited for this. And then at 6 months, we went in for an ultrasound, and there was no heartbeat. We had lost our daughter. And that's just the worst. It was just the worst. And we really struggled with that for a solid year. If you've gone through grief like that, if you've gone through loss like that, there's kind of a hole in your life. Like there was supposed to be a life there, and there wasn't. And we weren't quite sure how to proceed. About a year after it, we just kind of stuck. I went into our sunroom, and we got two chairs there. My wife was sitting in her chair having coffee in the morning, and I said to her, you know, we were ready to have another child, and we've adopted before. We could do this again. We were ready to go. There are still kids who need parents. We're ready to go. We have the resources for this. We do this. And she said, without missing a beat, she said, you be willing to consider adopting a child with Down syndrome? And that was not where my mind was. Right? And my mind kind of went all the way back to where I was when we got the diagnosis at 3 months again. I had all the same fear and anxiety, right? How are we going to be able to handle this? How will this child respond to us? Will we really be able to connect with the stranger we're bringing into our lives? Because all of these different kinds of challenges, this intellectual disability. And then I really had this kind of eureka moment that I'm a participant in my own experiment here. Just jacked up 1,000-fold. Right, I'd seen at this point tens of thousands of data points of people underestimating how well it would go when they reached out to engage with another person, whether it's strangers or having a deep conversation or expressing gratitude or having that hard conversation in your relationship that you need to have but that you've been avoiding for a long time. And it gave me some courage. Like as a scientist, you might imagine that it feels kind of cold and calculating to to think about data impacting decisions in this way. But as a scientist, that's what I turn to. That's where the facts are in my mind. And it gave me real courage that, yeah, we can do this. My wife and I mean, we were in a unique situation in many ways. My wife and I have a wonderful marriage. Right? I married an angel, and that's a key requirement for doing something like this. She's amazing. We had the financial resources we could do this, like a job could handle this. But most of all, then, at the end, what put me over the edge was, I'm a participant in my experiment. I'm probably getting this wrong. Yeah, if we do this, it wouldn't just be good. It'd probably be surprisingly good. So it was probably another 9 months after that or so that Jen and I boarded a plane with all of our kids. We were like a traveling circus show in China, as you can imagine. Here we got, two white parents with two white kids and two black kids carrying a little Chinese baby with, very rough skin because she'd been crying a lot. Lindsay was 2 years old when she adopted her, and she's been amazing. She's been the blessing that every parent we reached out to said that she would be. She's hard now, to be clear. Hard.
2: Zoomed with her.
1: Yes.
2: When I zoomed with Nick, Lindsay was there.
1: I was solo dadding on Friday while Jen was traveling, and yes, Lindsay has main character energy. As I heard another parent describe of their kid the other day, she has main character energy. She's hard, right? She's hard in the way kids are. She has her own unique challenges, but holy cow, she's been amazing. Like in ways that all the other parents, in ways that all the other parents said that she would be. And it's not for everybody. I understand it's complicated, but the point is, I think that it's very easy to forget the social connections, a choice that we make to approach or not. And those choices are based on our beliefs about how things will turn out. And it's easy to be overly pessimistic in ways that keep us overly lonely and disconnected in our lives. And if anything's come out of this research for me, it's a sense of empowerment. You just got a lot more power to lift people up and connect with people and engage with people than you might imagine. When I wrote this book, I had the pleasure of talking with lots of people who talk with lots of people. And many of them describe feeling like they have a superpower. Like, I get it. I get it. It feels like when you realize all the fears that might be keeping us from reaching out to other people, and you kind of realize that those aren't steel bars, those are more like wet pasta noodles, your world just kind of changes. You see stuff that you hadn't seen before. You become a different person.
0: So let's outline the consequences, good and bad, of when you cannot go from zero to one.
1: Yeah.
0: What are the consequences? And when you can go from zero to one more regularly, what are those consequences? And then let's finish with some techniques, tactics of going from zero to one. How many people here feel like they are really good at striking up a conversation and taking someone from a stranger to an acquaintance? So less than half. Okay.
1: All right. So what are the costs of being isolated or being lonely? So this has been one of the more interesting things that psychologists, I think, have learned over the last century or so of us doing research, is that it's key determinant of your well-being. Being lonely kind of sucks. If you spending a day completely alone or feeling alone in particular is on par with the days that people report having a headache, they generally are not very good days. We're not talking about chosen solitude. We're talking about times where you feel lonely.
0: And so, is it true that it's bad for you physically?
1: Yeah, so it's really bad for your health. It's a stressor. So being alone, objectively isolated, is bad for health and for longevity as well, for particular reasons. People aren't around to help you take care of yourself. If you have a stroke at home and nobody's there to pick you up, you die, right? So being alone has its own health risk. Feeling alone has its own health risk as well. You've got a 3-pound meatloaf between your ears that has evolved to encourage you to engage and connect with other people and to tell you when you are feeling lonely and isolated, that's a bad thing. That's why being lonely or isolated is a psychological stressor. You get spikes of cortisol in your bloodstream. This kind of makes you feel bad. It's a stressor. Makes you feel uncomfortable. Having lots of cortisol in your bloodstream for a long time is a bad thing. Compromises your immune system functioning. Make you more likely to catch things like the cold or pneumonia or COVID. And also compromises your cardiovascular functioning. So makes it more likely to get a stroke or heart attack, right? So it's also a threat to your longevity as well. So being lonely, not good for you. Choosing to be lonely, not wise for you, right? Consequences on the other side, engaging a little more often. One thing that I think is important to understand about well-being, and this was a real insight for me, I study social cognition, not well-being or happiness per se, but when I started studying the well-being literature, one of the things that we've learned as psychologists is that happiness is really a lot, particularly the positive mood that we feel, even satisfaction with life, comes not so much from the intensity of our experiences as it does from the frequency of them. And so we're all here at Aspen right now. Wonderful, right? Wonderful few days we've had here together. You're going to go home tomorrow and there's going to be crappy traffic. And boom, that's going to suck again, right? All the wonderful feeling you had from today, boom, it's going to be gone when you're back in the crappy traffic again tomorrow, right? So it's not the intensity of our experiences that really predicts our happiness, because you adapt to everything, almost everything, right? It's really about the moments. Happiness, I like to think of, is more like a leaky tire, right? You pump it up with a good experience and then it drains, right? That doesn't mean you give up, oh, nothing matters. No, it means you keep pumping up your tire. It means you pay attention to moments, right? And a lot of these choices that we have to reach out and engage with other people seem small. My wife used to think, say, like, I'm never going to see that person again. What difference will it make? That 30 minutes was just better. And what else is there in life other than making that 30 minutes a little bit better for yourself and somebody else? And then do it again a little bit later, and then again a little bit later. You string those moments along, and that's what a good day looks like. String a few days like that along, that's what a good week looks like. A few weeks like that, it becomes a good month. Pretty soon, you got a good life going, right? Once you start paying attention to well-being, particularly social connection, as the moments that you have, not just the big things, like marriage, kids, those are big. Those matter a lot, right? We also can derive a lot of well-being and happiness and meaning and purpose from connecting in those moments as well. And those matter a lot for us day to day to day. This is why making social connection more of a habit, something you do routinely, is a really important thing to do for our well-being.
2: Step one of that is overriding the pessimism, the sort of default setting of pessimism.
1: Yeah, testing it. Just test it, right? So the way this plays out in all of our lives is a little bit different. We all live in different ecosystems to some extent, right? We're different people with different types of interactions from here and there a little bit. The way people respond to each of us individually might differ a little bit depending on who we are, right? Our data don't suggest that reaching out always turns out well, or you should always reach out at all times, right? Nonstop, constantly, right? It's not like when a doctor tells you to exercise, it doesn't mean you drop everything and exercise 24/7, right? You choose your moments. Our data suggests that when you have that thought in your mind that says, this won't matter, they won't like me, I won't be able to do this, just test it. Just try it, right? When we test those flags that go off in people's minds in our research, we find that they're often systematically off, right? And in our own lives, that's the way to find the places where we've got some margin for improving our social lives and testing them. And then if you test them, eventually you'll get calibrated. You'll learn what it's like, what the power that you actually have to lift other people up.
2: Do you know why some people are so easy with going from zero to one?
1: My only guess is that it's practice. That's my best guess. Social connection is a habit, and it's a skill. It's something that you can learn to do, and you can learn to do better. And you just get practiced at it. And the better practiced you are, the better you know how things are going to turn out, and the more skilled you get. Like at this point in my life, as I've been changed by the research that we are doing, I don't have a lot of these anxieties anymore, really, at all. I just don't. You know, and I don't have trouble sitting down writing a graduate letter. I have less trouble having honest conversations in my relationship. Some of those are still hard, of course. They calibrate you a little bit. We find in experiments that we ran with people leaving Midway Airport that those people who report normally talking to their cab driver, they didn't underestimate how much they would enjoy a cab ride if we asked them to talk to the driver versus keep to themselves. The people who underestimated were the loners in our experiments who reported routinely not talking to their driver. Those were the people who were wrong. So as far as we can tell, the thing that really matters is practice.
2: Nothing drives my children more crazy than when I talk to the Uber driver. They're like, what are you doing? Like, why do we have to do this every time? Oh, he's from Uganda. Oh, he's been here for 8 years. Oh, he has 2 children. Like, I know so much about this guy. I've been friends with people for 5 years and I don't know that much about them.
1: Yeah. Your kids will someday become you. That's my prediction. So I actually think, I mean, I think about this a lot with my kids. I was like, a lot of them. Like Lindsay, our youngest, our daughter with Down syndrome. I mean, she shows you how to live. She has no barrier. She dropped in our Zoom call, no trouble at all, right? We're gonna say hello here, no trouble. She's the most popular kid in her school, as far as I can tell. She's got no filter on her hello. When she doesn't want to come in from recess, she likes to play with her aide, like she'll run up on top of the snow hill because she knows that her aide won't go up to the top of the snow hill. All of the third graders start chanting her name. at her school to get Lindsay to come in.
0: Amazing. Right?
1: She just
0: Amazing.
1: Has no filter on her alum, so she's fabulous this way. I think about often modeling this with my kids. But the important thing to model is that first part, that expectation part beforehand. Because that's the part that I think that's really important about what our research has revealed. We think a lot about what are the effects of social connection on our experiences. What our research really highlights are what are the barriers that keep us from getting into it in the first place. So I was in New York not long ago with my daughter Sion, who's my older daughter of the two. And we were, I was speaking in New York, and she was turning 17, and we were just there for, we're just going to have a fun weekend there, just do all the fun things you can imagine doing in New York. We had a blast. Every time we would go out down into the subway, though, I would tell Sion, just watch this. And I would tell her, note how you're feeling right now, and then just watch what happens. I'm going to have a conversation with somebody here on the subway.
0: Oh, my God. Right? My kids would be like, oh, bye-bye.
1: Yeah, exactly. She stuck with me, and every time it went well. And it's that modeling, that contrast. It's that contrast between our beliefs about how this will go and our actual experience, a contrast we often don't get to experience in our lives because it's that belief. You think it's going to turn out poorly, you won't try it. And you won't find out be wrong. You might be wrong. And so it's that modeling that I think we can do as parents. And so also that's what we can pay attention to in our own lives, because that's where wisdom lies.
0: Coming up next, Nick shares the single most effective thing you can do for your own well-being and why almost nobody is doing it. We'll be right back with Kelly Corrigan Wonders.

0: Welcome back to Kelly Corrigan Wonders. I'm Kelly Corrigan, and I'm talking with Nick Epley about the ways that we socialize, how we might do it differently, and what the benefits are. Sort of believe in exposure therapy, don't you?
1: Exactly believe in exposure therapy. It works. Now, the key thing is, this is from cognitive behavioral therapy, right?
0: Where, do you all know what exposure therapy is? I'm sure.
1: If you have an anxiety about something, we just expose you to that anxiety. So I talked to Stefan Hoffman, who was the guy who really originated this as part of the book. He's a wonderful German psychologist, delightful guy. And what psychologists learn, CBT therapists learn, is that you actually have to do the thing. You can't just simulate it. So if you're afraid of public speaking, you actually have to do public speaking. If you're afraid of talking to a stranger, you have to actually talk to a real stranger. You can't simulate it, right? But that slowly changes people's beliefs because they learn it's not as bad as they thought, and they learn that they can do it. The other person responds a little better than they thought. Stefan told me when I was writing this book, I'll never forget this quote he gave me. He said, anxiety is a parasite, and it thrives on a lack of information. And once you go out and expose yourself, you work your way out of it. Now, exposure therapy doesn't work for everything. If you're terrified of being shot by a bullet, that will not work, right? That will not work, right? Note that exposure therapy only works if your beliefs are wrong to begin with, right? And that's why it works with social anxiety. If you have social anxiety, that's one thing that psychotherapists can really take care of because they're likely miscalibrated.
0: Some of this is putting me in the mind of one of my favorite ideas that I've come across in the last 5 years, which is intellectual humility, which is to say being much more aware of how much we don't know.
1: Mm-hmm.
0: I sometimes wonder if there's like a binary where you either believe that everyone is interesting or you don't. Or you either believe that you sort of know everything there is to know about the person standing in front of you because they're wearing a certain red hat, dot, dot, dot. Or they look a certain way, or they're dripping in diamonds or whatever it is. Or you believe that mysteries will abound. Do you find that there's like sort of a general mindset that gates behavior, which is to say, I bet you're interesting, and I bet if I ask the right questions, I'll find something magnificent.
1: Yeah.
0: Or I bet I sort of have enough sense of you that I don't really need to investigate here.
1: So this is something we're just starting to do research on. I think it's really, really important. So a lot of times when people hear about our work, they'll ask, specifically when thinking about conversation or like deep conversation, well, what are the magic words? What do I ask?
0: Yes.
1: Right? And we'll talk about that in just a little bit. We can give you some of those that will help for sure. But I think there's an important first step, which is very closely aligned with intellectual humility. And a close cousin note of intellectual humility is also curiosity. Right? That I'm curious about you. I think the most important first step to making your social life a little bit better is taking an interest in other people. Once you become interested in actually knowing people, or you take an interest in people, you're paying attention to people, then lots of these opportunities will arise that you might have missed otherwise. And I think that brings a natural sort of humility and curiosity with it. So I think that's an important first step. We find, this is in research we haven't published yet actually, that as a listener in a conversation, so we have in these experiments, we have a speaker and a listener. And the speaker we ask to tell either really the most interesting story they can think about their lives to tell to the listener, or a really boring story to tell to the listener. The listener is asked to be as interested in this story as you possibly can, be a little intellectually humble, a little curious, right? Be as interested as you can, or to listen however you normally would. Right? What we find is that when listeners adopt an interested approach, they think it will make it a little bit better. It actually makes the conversation way better. They can make a boring story just as interesting to listen to, just as enjoyable as an interesting story was. The speakers don't anticipate this at all. The speakers think that the only thing that's going to matter here is the story I'm telling. They don't anticipate that an interested listener will make even your boring story interesting.
0: Yeah. So. You know what? The other thing about it that's so neat is that it's your asking great questions is your access point to one of my favorite emotions, which is surprise. And I feel like surprise is in short order in a modern world where you can like see the menu before you go, and you can see the room in your hotel, and you can see the boy you're going on a date with, and you can find out where he went to college, and you can see his old girlfriend on his Instagram. Like, they're just not that's how I operate. But surprise is such a joy. It's such a joyful emotion. And now the best way to get it is to really get better at asking great questions. So can you talk about, at a tactical level,
1: yeah,
0: what are some ways that you get from zero to one?
1: Yeah. Psychologists long thought you needed lots of steps to get deep in conversation, right? So you may have heard of the 36 questions that lead to love, Mandy Lynn Canton's famous New York Times op-ed piece that was written about Art and Elaine Aaron's Fast Friends procedure, 36 different questions. They thought you need a lot of time. We find you can actually get to it very quickly. And I often find I like to do kind of like a two-step maneuver. Often you'll start a conversation by looking for a launch pad, as my incoming colleague Emma Templeton, who's coming to us at Booth from Dartmouth, calls them. You know, you talk about, you know, where do you live? What do you do? Stuff that's on the outside of the person. But then the next move can often go to something inside the person, something deep and meaningful.
0: Just the second move.
1: Just the second move, right? So do you love where you live? Right? Do you love your job? Was it your dream job? You can often go in that second step to something much more meaningful. And you don't have to make it boring. If you're having, you know, not having the conversations you want to have, you can often get to them very quickly. And we often choose not to do that. So that's my favorite move, is to, you know, you establish just a touch of common ground right at the beginning. You find something the person does. And then if you can get to, if your second question can involve the word love in any way, you're on the right track.
0: Yeah. I also feel like I can get pretty far with Tommy Moore.
1: For sure. You've written a whole book about it. It's beautiful.
0: I mean,
1: it's beautiful. It's a great book, I will say.
0: It kind of works every time. Or like,
1: yes.
0: What else? Or go on. Or just why?
1: Yes. So that comes out of, there's a tradition in psychotherapy as well, Rogetian therapy, that asks people to explain, just essentially tell me more, right? Unpack this. I think that's absolutely true. I had my dad turned 80 in May, on May 8th, and went out to dinner with my son. We were at our woods in Wisconsin, and we went out to dinner that night, and I just asked him, Dad, you know what? We don't normally have these conversations. You think, as a guy who studies this, I do this all the time with my dad. Not as much as I would like to, but that night I was determined I was going to have a meaningful conversation with my dad. So I asked him, Dad, what advice do you have for Nathan about how to live? And I kind of wanted this for myself too, right? And my go-to to keep him talking was, and then what? And then what? Right? All of these just general encouragement to just tell me more. And when you ask for more, people tend naturally to go deeper in their conversation, right? Which is what therapists do too. Tell me more. How did that make you feel? And then what? What else?
0: Absolutely. Whenever I tried to get into a deep conversation with my mother, who died a couple of years ago, she would be like, oh, I don't know, Kelly. And it just makes me wonder if there's a generational thing happening here, where there's a sense of a decorum in an older generation that's like, that's kind of nosy to ask, like, do you love your job or do you love where you live? Like, who is that lady? And do you find that? Like, is our generation more apt to have these deeper conversations? And then what is happening to the phone generation? Like, are they way less apt?
1: Yeah, so we have not tested this in any careful way. It's very hard to test these generational effects. So when people will tell you kids are different today than they used to be, I'd be very skeptical about that, because you want to know, were you measuring kids 20 years ago on the very same thing that you're testing them on right now? And the answer is usually no, you weren't. Right? And it's very easy for us to imagine that we're different in all kinds of ways. Things used to be different, and there were things that were different. But in general, when psychologists have actually studied those differences, they're smaller than you might think. There is variability across generation, but I think what you're describing here is just some of the natural variability that happens across people at any age, or that might happen in a given context, which just might not be right for this. At least my experience has been that when I ask people to tell them something meaningful about their lives, this might be a little different with family too, a little bit more complicated, but when you ask people to ask them something meaningful about their lives, they almost never say, that's none of your business, or I don't care to tell you about that, or go to hell, right? They just don't say that. Usually they're happy to talk about those meaningful things when you have space and time to do that.
0: So it's really important not to overextrapolate. It's important for me to say, just because you're 84 years old doesn't mean that you don't want to have the conversation that my mother didn't want to have.
1: It could be something about your mom, Kelly.
0: Yeah.
1: It could be. I'm not that kind of psychologist, though, so we will end that conversation there.
0: The other thing that's interesting that could make people pessimistic mistakenly is that you may be recalling an interaction with a stranger, a zero-to-one moment, where they came to you versus you going to them.
1: Yeah, yeah.
0: So I wonder about thin slicing and this idea that like there's something about you that feels approachable to me, and maybe I'm my instincts are so honed at this point that I'm right. And so if I come to you, I bet we're going to have a great conversation. Whereas if you come to me, I don't know.
1: Yeah. So this is actually a very, it's a very easy thing for us to confuse. Statisticians refer to this as confusing the conditional, or the probability of some event depends a little bit on the context that you happen to be in and the condition that you're in. But like when I was in Cairo as a college student in Egypt, traveling with my wife, who was then my fiance in a small group, we had lots of people approach us. I think we met every single pickpocket in Cairo at the time, right? It's important to remember that the people who approach you out in the world are selected. They're different, perhaps, than reaching out to a random person, right? So if there's a creep in your office, every woman is going to find that creep, because that creep is going to find you at some point, right? But that doesn't mean that the odds, you know, of having a positive conversation with somebody you reach out to randomly is going to be the same as the person who approaches you. So it's important to differentiate those two things from each other. All of our work is about what happens when you choose to reach out, use the power you have to reach out and engage with somebody else. Not that you should be talking to everybody who approaches you. You're on the streets in Chicago, somebody who comes up to you is going to be different than a person you randomly choose to engage with. And it's important not to confuse those two probabilities.
0: How good it feels to be reached out to in those moments where someone says, I'm sorry your mom died, or thank you so much for helping me with that thing. Both of those feel so good to us. Why doesn't that inform our sense of how good it's going to feel to the other person if we do it?
1: Yeah. So part of it is that our beliefs are constructed in the moment when we're reaching out to somebody else, and you may just not recall that moment in the past. If we prompt you to think of it, it might. But in the moment, I'm thinking, which is, I don't know how you're going to respond. I don't want to bring up this thing. I don't know if you're thinking about it, right? I don't want to make you think about this thing, right? You lost the baby. Remember very much that tragedy gets compounded, certainly for my wife at the time when we lost Sophie. You know, the lots of other parents, when she was taking the other kids to school, they didn't know what to say. They didn't want to make her think about something that would hurt, right? She's thinking about it all the time. All the time, right? But that uncertainty in the moment of approaching somebody else is what keeps us sometimes from using those lessons from the past, I think, wisely.
0: And that competence thing.
1: Because the idea
0: that you're going to write the wrong thing in the note about my mom dying is so silly, because the act has been done as soon as I see the envelope. As soon as I see your name on the return address with a stamp, it's done. It has been transferred. Your love has been felt. I don't even know what you wrote. I don't even care. I can't believe that you bothered to go find an envelope in your house and a stamp in your junk drawer and my address. Like, who knows these things? Okay, so let us bring our optimism into the rest of our lives. Thank you so much to Nick Epley.
1: Thank you, guys. Thank you.
0: Here are my takeaways from my conversation with Nick. Number one, we are consistently wrong about how much other people like us. Number two, the barrier to connection is our own prediction about how it will go. Number three, according to a U.S. Surgeon General, loneliness is an epidemic on par with smoking. Number four, when you ask someone for directions, they don't feel burdened, they feel useful. Number five, deep conversation is less awkward than shallow conversation. Number six, the mind of another person is fundamentally invisible to us, which means all our assumptions about what they're thinking and feeling cannot be trusted. Number seven, the mentor gains as much as the mentee. Number eight, more eye contact. Number nine, of the things that affect us most, wanting to be loved, wanting to belong, wanting to matter, we are, all of us, basically identical. Number 10, the data is overwhelming. Nothing predicts well-being more reliably than the quality of your relationships. And number 11, hope is a choice and a practice. Thanks to Nick Epley for this great conversation and to the Aspen Ideas Festival for hosting it. We have loved being a part of the Be Hope podcast takeover. This week, Thanks also to the team at Kelly Corrigan Wonders, our technical producer, Dean Kateri, our executive producer, Tammy Stedman, our audience engagement folks, Rachel Hicks, Charlie Upchurch, Mary Bryce. Finally, thanks to you all for listening. Please join us again next time for Kelly Corrigan Wonders. And until then, I'll see you on Substack. It's free, and I'm there every day talking with listeners.

0: News from the BBC is coming up next here on KQED. On KQED Television, celebrate Latina Heritage Month with new back-to-back episodes of Leguizamo Does America, as actor John Leguizamo explores Latin culture's influence on Philadelphia and Phoenix, starting tomorrow at 8 p.m. on KQED+. And this week on Bay Curious, before Apple and Google, Silicon Valley was covered in flowers. Japanese, Italian, and Chinese immigrants made the region a floral powerhouse for more than a century, but racist property laws meant their success wasn't all roses. That's on Bay Curious. Find it wherever you listen to podcasts. Clouds will increase tonight in the Bay Area. Expect overnight lows in the 50s. The clouds are going to linger tomorrow, and highs will be in the 70s at the ocean, 80s and 90s inland. I'm Michelle Hennigan, and you're listening to KQED 88.5 San Francisco and KQEI 89.3 North Highland, Sacramento. It's 11 p.m.
1: Hello, and welcome to Newsday on the BBC World Service with Anne Soy in Nairobi and James Cottnell in London.
2: President Donald Trump has welcomed the Chinese leader Xi Jinping to Washington. They'll talk about a range of issues from tariffs to the war in Iran.
1: We're also going to look at the race in artificial intelligence development, or at least that's how the US sees it. We speak to one of China's leading high-tech manufacturers, an AI expert, and get his view on if the two countries are in an AI race.
2: Australia reacts to the news that an OpenAI agent hacked the country's healthcare service website.
1: Also, why a peasants' revolt in 14th century England is the subject of a Hollywood historical epic, and does the subject matter remain relevant for modern politicians? That's coming up after the latest world news.
3: BBC News with Moira Alderson. Australia's Prime Minister Anthony Albanese has accused OpenAI of an unacceptable delay in informing the country about an AI agent hacking a government medical website. Mr. Albanese said he'd addressed the issue with the head of the US firm while in New York.
4: I spoke with the CEO of OpenAI, Sam Altman, to express Australia's extreme concern about this incident. And I also expressed my disappointment that it took the company way too long to inform the government what had occurred and the nature of the way that that notification occurred as well was unacceptable.
3: The hack, which took place in June, accessed publicly unavailable data. Instead of using government channels, OpenAI appears to have sent an email to a public inbox, which took days to be referred upwards. In response, the company said it had only become aware of the hack in August. The Chinese President Xi Jinping has called for his country and the United States to be partners rather than rivals in remarks published by state media just hours after arriving in Washington for a landmark state visit. Mr. Xi said the two countries' interests were deeply intertwined and they should enjoy cooperation as well as competition within bounds. Our North America editor Sarah Smith is in Washington.
5: A truce in the trade war between the US and China has been extended by a couple of months. Significant issues still need to be resolved to extend it further. China's ongoing technical military assistance to Iran will be a bone of contention, as well as its purchases of Russian oil that helped to finance the war in Ukraine. The topic likely to dominate is AI, as both countries race for dominance in the sector. Despite recent warnings about the potential dangers, the two leaders are unlikely to agree new rules or safeguards to slow the development of the technology. They may, however, agree a mechanism by which they can warn each other directly about the technology getting out of control.
3: Sarah Smith reporting. Pakistan has carried out airstrikes on multiple sites in Afghanistan that it says were used by the Taliban to launch border drone attacks. A statement said 10 locations were targeted. A spokesman for the governor of the southeastern Afghan province hit by the Pakistani airstrikes said there had been no casualties. With more from Islamabad, here's Caroline Davis.
6: Pakistan's information minister said that on Wednesday, Afghan territory was used to launch a drone attack into Pakistan. The attack was stopped by the country's air defences, he added, but that in response, Pakistan launched what he called precision aerial and drone strikes on the launch sites. He called on the Afghan Taliban government to take action against what he called terrorist entities operating from the Afghan soil. The Afghan Taliban government has repeatedly denied harbouring these groups. And yesterday, the spokesperson denied that the Afghan Taliban forces had carried out any attack.
3: BBC News. In the past few minutes, a US judge has ordered the Trump administration to restore White House access to three major news outlets, CNN, MS Now and Politico. He said the ban was likely unconstitutional. Donald Trump announced they were being barred last week, leading the outlets to sue, saying they were being singled out because of their coverage. Other major news organizations boycotted covering Donald Trump in response. There are increasing signs that Ethiopia is plunging back into civil war, with rebels in Tigray reportedly now controlling three regional airports after renewed fighting. Rebels and the federal government are blaming each other for the hostilities, with the deputy leader of the Tigray People's Liberation Front saying that there's no possibility of de-escalation. The mayor of the Ukrainian capital, Kyiv, says overnight Russian ballistic missile attacks have killed two people and wounded six. Vitaly Klitschko warned people might still be trapped under the rubble in one area. Paul Adams is in Kyiv.
7: In the midst of a heavy rainstorm, Kyiv was repeatedly struck in the early hours of the morning. A succession of thunderous explosions, at least 20, reverberated across the city as ballistic and cruise missiles crashed into several districts, damaging warehouses, administrative buildings, and at least one home. The alerts continued into the morning. In the south, the port city of Odessa also came under fire. President Zelensky said the latest wave of attacks took place as he and members of the US Congress were discussing how to strengthen sanctions on Moscow. Russia would not end this war without pressure, he said.
3: The head of the UN Maritime Agency, the IMO, says he's never seen global shipping as affected by conflict as right now. Arsenio Dominguez told the BBC the maritime industry was facing intense pressure, with seafarers being killed in the Strait of Hormuz and around 100 vessels hit in the Russia-Ukraine war since June alone. BBC News.
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1: In the programme today, we're going to look at the AI race between the US and China, speaking to a leading Chinese developer. And we'll hear how one AI system hacked into an Australian government website. We'll hear too about the modern day relevance of a new Hollywood historical epic about a peasants' revolt here in England.
2: Your reaction to any of the stories on Newsday, a welcome, by send us a text or a WhatsApp message on our usual number, which is +44 77 86 20 50 85.
1: We start with a meeting between two of the world's superpowers. China's President Xi Jinping has arrived in Washington. On his arrival, he was met at the plane, at his descent from the plane by President Donald Trump. That's the first greeting of its kind at Andrews Air Base in more than six decades. The pomp and ceremony, which will also include a state banquet, comes amid a fragile truce in the two countries' trade war.
2: Now, the two are, of course, fierce rivals, particularly when it comes to technology, with President Trump recently announcing that whoever wins AI wins. However, there are growing calls from the industry itself for regulation to prevent the potential dangers in the technology. In the past few hours, Sam Altman, the head of OpenAI, spoke to the UN Security Council and called for international cooperation over AI.
8: We need a mechanism for complementary national and international frontier AI standards. Standards for measuring capabilities, assessing risks, determining whether safeguards are sufficient, and preserving meaningful human oversight as systems become more autonomous. We need common standards so countries can compare evidence, verify compliance, and have a shared language and understanding about what is happening. We are at a crossroads. One path leads to a world where power is concentrated, decisions are opaque, and people feel that the most important technology of their lifetime is something being done to them. The other path leads to a world where AI works for people, because people, through democratic institutions, help decide how it should develop and guide it.
1: So that's Sam Altman, a leading American AI industry player, and we wanted to speak to one of his Chinese counterparts. Well, Dexforce Technology is an AI and robotics company with a valuation of more than $1.5 billion. A short while ago, I spoke to its founder, Professor Gui Jia, a globally recognized AI expert. And I started by asking him to respond to Sam Altman's suggestion of the need for global regulations to ensure AI is developed safely.
9: As you can already see that it creates a very powerful capability by giving people the tool, but as well, because we cannot control the process or the AI model inside to really control the outcome from the model. So I think, as you just mentioned, I think that's really the issue, as the question mentions.
1: Presumably, Chinese companies or the Chinese state have one set of objectives, American companies their own, and so on around the world. How do you assess all these different interests and come up with some sort of common framework that benefits everybody?
9: I think it's really, really important issue because up to now, actually, we don't really have this kind of common regulation or principle or guidance governing either those AI activities in China or activities in US or even in Europe, because that's not only concerned with the regulation part, they're also deeply concerned with technology, with how AI actually evolves. And in the meantime, we are doing the AI R&D development independently in China and the US, and from different countries or different the power of the world. Actually, we want to use AI for their own purpose. We don't want them to, for example, using the AI for any war or this kind of evil things. But as a company, we expect and also we want, either from the Chinese side and also for the American side, they can work together to try to develop a common interest by establishing such kind of principles and also other kind of regulations internationally. But developing a real common regulations by different parts of the world is really, really difficult.
1: The Americans clearly see it as a race, a competition. Is that China's perspective too, do you think?
9: That's not really the philosophy of Chinese culture, actually, either from the government side and also from ordinary people like me. Although when it comes to each individual practical issues, we also develop our own AI technology and how we can apply AI to different domains of either the industry or economy or maybe even other area that are concerned with the China-US competition.
1: But if it wasn't a race, a competition, whether commercial or on security terms or almost in any other way, why not then just give out that technology to a Kenyan company, a company from the Philippines or Australia? Surely there's an element of competition.
9: You know, the developer itself are driven or even accelerated by competition. Without that competition, the technology itself cannot be goes through with a very efficient way. And about your mentioning of, you know, giving this to other countries, I think it will happen eventually.
1: Lots of your American counterparts have been talking in recent times about their fears about AI, that it could even lead to the extinction of humanity. Do you share those sorts of fears?
9: I think it is possible because in this round of the AI, for example, from 2020 to now, the AI is mostly referring to generative AI. It generates text, it generates image, videos. And then when it applies to physical AI, as our company is doing, it generates action of a robot. Because it's a generative AI, we really cannot control exactly how it generates.
1: Does that increase then the logic for pausing a little, slowing down, taking time to assess what those risks are, how humans can control and manage them?
9: This is, you know, a very grand view issue because either myself or our company, we are doing, you know, the R&D development. We are trying to drive the tech itself to advance a better. I don't think that we really should slow down because the development of the technology itself is trying to bring benefits to our humankind. Otherwise, we even still drive a horse, right?
1: Professor Gui Jia of Dexforce Technology.
2: And after President Trump's big red carpet welcome for China's leader Xi Jinping, the business community is watching closely as to whether their show of mutual respect can translate into a long-term trade deal. The two nations are currently in a trade war, but U.S. officials used the arrival of the Chinese president to extend their bilateral trade truce, which defers sweeping U.S. tariffs, which were due to, that deal was due to expire in November, but now it's been extended to January, buying more time to negotiate something bigger, according to the Treasury Secretary. Now, one firm who will be watching with bated breath is Icelandic-American bicycle brand Lolf Cycles. Their main assembly plant is in Harrisonburg, Virginia, and they've had to deal with tariff rises that peaked at 170%.

0: almost, impossible to overcome. But then you add on top of that just the uncertainty, and then you have like a really tough situation to run the company day to day. But then on top of that, it's really tough to, of course, finance like the present, because like the future is really uncertain. It's been all right.
1: It's interesting that you call it all right. So what does all right look like in comparison to before the tariffs?
0: The bike industry, so we make high-end bikes at Lauf. So our bikes, they go for like $4,000 or $5,000 or so. And on products like those, you don't have a high margin in like percentage measured. So margins are, modest, so to speak. It's similar to cars. I mean, you can like a well-run car company can maybe have like a profit margin of maybe 8%, something like that. 10 if it's really good. We were doing great and we were growing a lot before the tariffs, thankfully, because we're fortunate to have an exciting product, like a patent protected product that people really wanted to buy from us. So we were doing fine and growing substantially. But then when the tariffs hit, it doesn't take a genius to realize that when you run something at that maybe profit margin, below 10%, and then you hit with tariffs of up to 170%, it's just you're being put out of business. It's just impossible.
1: And when you hear the Treasury Secretary saying that they're negotiating something bigger, does that give you hope?
0: I wouldn't be in this business of starting up a company and then, going up against the world with a tiny company from a garage in Reykjavik if I wouldn't remain optimistic. And things are surely, they are better now than what they were, a year ago when all this like escalated and went out of hand. Things have improved since then. And I want to be optimistic that I think, it's simply not an option to for things to run out of control again. It's just, there's too much at stake.
1: Too much at stake. But what about the goal that President Trump had set out to achieve, which is to reverse the decline of American manufacturing? Do you think he will achieve that?
0: It's bound to happen at some point. Things like it's a pendulum; it swings back and forth. The problem here with these tariffs that were imposed is that things like these, they don't happen overnight, and like the actions you take to get manufacturing back into the U.S., they need to be modest, and they need to take into account that the timeline, you don't even measure it in quarters or years. It's decades almost. So to impose tariffs that are 170%, that just upsets everything, like you're killing the patient with the medicine.
1: Many thanks for speaking to us. Benedict Skudason, founder and chief executive of Lolf Cycles.
2: This is Newsday on the BBC World Service, live in Nairobi and London. Here's Isaac Fannin with the sports.
3: Yeah, Chelsea have kick-started their Women's Champions League campaign with an early 1-0 win over Austria Vienna. Vika Kapteyn's strike from 25 yards was the difference between the two sides. Elsewhere in the Women's Champions League, last season's finalist Barcelona beat Paris FC 5-2, whilst Lyon were 8-0 winners at Swiss side Servette Chinoise. Cristiano Ronaldo admits he considered retiring from international football after the World Cup, but says he opted to extend his career as he believes he can help Portugal to further success and reach a personal milestone of 1,000 career goals. He's been included in Jorge Jesus's 25-man squad for Portugal's Nation League campaign, which starts against Wales on Thursday night. And we're going to hear from Fariba Hashimi, the cyclist from Afghanistan, who had to disguise herself when she trained back home, but made history for her country, winning a silver medal at the Asian Games on Tuesday.

0: All right, looking forward to that, Isaac Fannin. Thank you.
1: And we've been talking a lot about artificial intelligence, and we'll return to that topic again. Artificial intelligence agent developed by OpenAI hacked one of Australia's government websites earlier this year. Australia's Prime Minister has strongly criticized the AI company for taking many weeks to inform the country. Our business reporter, Igio Mandukwe, has been following that story. She's in the London studio. Igioma, just talk us through the details of the story.
2: So what we know is that a statistics portal was hacked. That's according to the Prime Minister, Anthony Albanese. He says that this portal contained what he described as non-sensitive data from Australia's universal healthcare scheme, Medicare. He also said the AI agent was able to access both public and non-public files. Now, OpenAI, they've said that the information accessed included things like health statistics and internal file names. They say that no patient records were breached. But a major concern raised by Prime Minister Albanese when he spoke to the CEO of OpenAI, Sam Altman, is that it took far too long for them to inform the Australian government of the breach. Apparently, the site was infiltrated in June, and OpenAI admitted to becoming aware of this breach in August, but the AI company only informed Australia's National Hub for Government Services via email on the 10th of September.
1: So what next?
2: Well, at the moment, Australia's cybersecurity agency is investigating this breach, and OpenAI is providing technical information to support that investigation. But we know that the Prime Minister, Albanese, has said that there will obviously be legal consequences for this. We're still unsure of the details of what legal action he intends to take. It's also uncertain whether Prime Minister Albanese discussed this with the US President on Tuesday, because they met in New York, where, of course, world leaders are gathering for the United Nations General Assembly. We know that Australia is among 22 countries that signed this joint statement earlier this month, because they're calling for some sort of global guardrails for the development of AI. And so this incident, it adds to a spate of breaches in which AI companies, not just OpenAI, but Anthropic, Meta, even Google, has broken into other systems without human knowledge. So there's this reoccurring pattern emerging, which will intensify this debate that we've been seeing play out over recent weeks over whether the development of the technology needs to slow down in order for us to address some of its potential dangers.
1: Igioma, many thanks.
0: Paul Greengrass is a British film director, best known for his docudramas and high-intensity action films. In October, his latest movie will be coming to cinemas across the world, The Uprising. The historical film is about the ferocious rebellion here in England against the tyranny of King Richard II, known as the Peasants' Revolt of 1381. Centuries on, the story remains deeply relevant. Paul Greengrass spoke to BBC's Nick Robinson about the many parallels with today's society and the myth that the Peasants' Revolt inspired.
3: What was really eerie to me was how familiar the world was, because essentially, what was it? It's a world of oligarchs jealously protecting their wealth and power, a failed state and an enraged population, and them being blind to the degree of rage out there. And then all it takes is a spark. And that's really, at the heart, the story of the Peasants' Revolt. No matter what your politics are, whether you're leaning left or right or centre, you can look at this event and see in it what you want to see. And that's great, because that's what I wanted it to be.
4: But in other words, the angry, in inverted commas, peasant, ordinary folk, could be the January 6th protesters. They could be the people on the street who loathe Donald Trump. They could be pro or anti-Brexit.
3: Absolutely. And I think wherever your politics are, by far the majority of people would agree, I think, that there is a rage out there, and an elite, however you define it, the political class, the wealthier members of society, the winners as opposed to the losers, the South as opposed to the North. However you look at it, whether it's here or in America or in Europe, there is that sharp division rising inequality that's leading to instability. And so that's ultimately what's behind the film.
4: There's a moment that I thought was very powerful where the king, King Richard II, tells his courtiers, listen, he says, can you not hear their rage? It is time for us all to taste humility.
3: Isn't that what's going on? There must be 1,000 conversations literally half a mile from here in Westminster where people in power say versions of that same thing. Listen, can't you hear their rage?
4: Do they say it's time for us all to taste humility, though?
3: If you're asking me honestly, I think they do. You know, you've had far more experience of politicians than I have, but in my experience, most of them are trying their very best to hear that and work out ways to address it. I think it's very hard for them when the divisions in society are so stark, when inequality is so wide, and when technology is developing at such a fast pace, because you get into a spiral where the centre can't address the rage. No matter what it does, it seems weak and ineffective. And the rage demands firmer and firmer action. And the actions, by their nature, can't be radical enough. And so you get into this tailspin. And I think that is part of the dangers of the moment.
4: So the film, which caused a bit of controversy, ends with a kind of Robin Hood vibe. Well, some optimism. And that was self-conscious.
3: For sure, because if you're going to make a film about the peasants' revolt, if you're going to make a film about the face-off between oligarchs and the failing state and a popular outpouring of rage, where do you end it? Of course, the peasants' revolt was crushed. Most historians, I think, would agree that what happened there echoed down the centuries. The ordinary demands that men and women had never entirely faded away. People kept alive those ideas, and they stayed alive and were passed down. Secondly, people who ruled Britain and wider could never quite take the people for granted after that. But thirdly, they were kept alive in stories that people told about outlaws. You know, after the Peasants' Revolt was the great flowering of medieval outlaw balladry, in particular Robin Hood. When people are going through hard times, they want to imagine characters out there who stand up to power. And so, to me, it was entirely plausible that my character, Plowman, would, like other young people mixed up in that revolt, who survived, would go to the woods and create a different future and would keep those dreams alive and would in a sense become these mythic outlaw figures.
0: Director Paul Greengrass there talking about his film The Uprising, a cinematic version of the Peasants' Revolt of 1381 here in the UK. He was talking to BBC's Nick Robinson. And I was wondering, what sort of historical event would you like to see turned into a film in Kenya? Maybe the Mau Mau Rebellion or the Gen Z protests of a couple of years ago? What would work?
1: I think the women who led the fight against colonialism, you know, like Mekatilili wa Menza, for example, I would love to see that in a film.
0: Yeah, that would be fantastic. Hey, go and make it. Why not? Or if not, let's get someone else to do it. Either way, you're listening to Newsday on the BBC World Service.
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0: Hello, welcome to Newsday from the BBC World Service with Anne Sawyer in Nairobi and James Cotton in London.
1: Ukraine's President Volodymyr Zelensky has warned world leaders that his Russian counterpart would not give up the war despite losing some quarter of a million military personnel in the past 8 months alone.
0: And in our continuing focus on candidates to be the next UN Secretary General, we'll speak to the Ecuadorian politician and diplomat, Yvonne Bakkie.
2: BBC News with Moira Alderson. Australia's Prime Minister Anthony Albanese has accused OpenAI of an unacceptable delay in informing the country about its AI agent hacking a government medical website. The breach in June accessed publicly unavailable data, but Canberra was only notified this month. OpenAI appears to have sent an email to a public inbox, which took days to be referred upwards. The firm said it had needed time to investigate. A US judge has ordered the Trump administration restore White House access to three major news outlets. He said the ban was likely unconstitutional. Donald Trump announced CNN, MS Now and Politico were being barred last week, leading the outlets to sue, saying they were being singled out. China's president has said his country and the US should be partners, not rivals, as he started an historic state visit to Washington. Trade, AI and US arms sales to Taiwan are likely to be high on the agenda for his discussions with President Trump. Pakistan says it's launched strikes against Afghanistan, accusing the Taliban of sending drones across the border. Residents of Kandahar in southern Afghanistan, home to the Taliban's supreme leader, reported an airstrike in the city centre. The mayor of the Ukrainian capital, Kyiv, says overnight Russian ballistic missile attacks have killed two people and wounded six. Vitaly Klitschko said debris crashed down in several districts. There are increasing signs that Ethiopia is plunging back into civil war, with rebels in Tigray reportedly now controlling three regional airports after a fresh outbreak of fighting. A recent two-year war left more than 500,000 people dead. 36 stolen antiquities have been returned from the US to Syria. They include a monumental stone relief from the ancient site of Palmyra and mosaics. That's the latest BBC News.
0: Thank you for that news. Hello and welcome to Newsday on the BBC World Service, coming to you live from Nairobi with Anne Soy and from London with me, James Cotton.
1: Over the next half hour, we'll bring you updates on the situation in Ukraine and speak to a Ukrainian MP. We'll also discuss artificial intelligence as the leaders of the US and China meet in Washington. And we'll hear from a candidate for the next for the post of UN Secretary General.
0: In sports, Isaac Fannin will bring us the story of a medal-winning Afghan cyclist who disguised herself as a man to evade the Taliban's restrictions.
1: Your comments on that or on any other thing that you've heard on the programme are always welcome. Our number is +44 77 86 20 50 85.
0: We begin then with Ukraine and an impassioned speech by President Volodymyr Zelensky at the UN General Assembly on Wednesday. He said Russia is launching attacks every single hour against Ukrainian cities and infrastructure. That speech came after Russian jet-powered drones targeted the capital Kyiv for much of the day. Mr. Zelensky went on to warn that President Putin would not give up, despite losing, by his estimates, around a quarter of a million military personnel in the past 8 months alone.
8: For almost 5 years now, Russian generals have been trying to carry out Putin's crazy order to seize our eastern land, the Donetsk region. And just this year, from January through August, the Russian army lost 248,964 people on the battlefield in Ukraine.
0: Ukraine's President Volodymyr Zelensky there, and as you perhaps heard in our news bulletin, there have been more attacks overnight with Russian ballistic missiles killing at least two people in the capital, Kyiv. Well, joining us now in our Newsday studio is a member of the Ukrainian Parliament, Lesya Vasilenko. Thanks very much for coming in on this visit to London. I imagine you'll be trying to keep up to date with what's happening in Kyiv. What has been happening in the last few hours?
9: Good morning, although it's not a very good morning in Kyiv, and there hasn't been a very good morning in Kyiv since August this year, when Russia has changed its strategy. Now Russia is targeting by the hour our civilian infrastructure. Russia has turned the back line, the backbone of Ukraine's economy, into the front line. So its storage houses, its logistic units that are under attack, its our trade lines, our train stations, especially the attacks hit hard when they are in the morning hours, when people are commuting to work from the outskirts of Kyiv. We had several attacks like that. This morning we have woke up to the news that again, residential housing has been hit, in downtown district of Kyiv. A missile that, detonated near, maternity ward. And every morning like this brings more loss, not just loss of infrastructure, but loss of human lives. And to be honest, I don't know what is harder, to be outside of Kyiv at moments like this and read about it in the news, or be in Kyiv and be a witness to all the destruction that has been brought on by Russia.
0: You've talked to us in the past about the impact on you and in your family. How has it changed you and the way you live your life, I guess, these last few years, and in particular perhaps these last few months, where the intensity really seems to have picked up?
9: Thanks for actually pointing out that we're always changing and having to adapt in Ukraine, regardless what city we live in. The past few years, of course, they have brought on, since February 2022, every Ukrainian's lives has turned around 180 degrees. We had to learn how to live in war, in wartime conditions. In the past few months, in the past weeks, we had to adapt to yet a new round of military action and a new war, essentially. It has never been the case that you would be under attack day and night. It has never been the case that central Kyiv would be hit at such a frequency as it is being hit now. So of course this has a very big burden on people's mental health, on people's reactions, on people's morale. Having said all of that, please have no doubt that Ukrainians are still very much resolute to keep on fighting and to keep on standing. We have no other option. We have no plan B. The plan B would be, well, surrender to Russia and then live a life of a second sort nation for the next decades and centuries. This is not something that we want for ourselves. This is not something that I would like for my children or for the generations of Ukrainians to come after me. So this is what we are continuing to fight for, although the conditions are getting more and more difficult and it's getting harder to breathe quite literally every day and every hour of the day.
0: But if the goal is terror of those attacks, it would be normal, would it not, to feel that at times, to feel fear. You're saying that there's a sort of inner strength that is pushing you and others beyond that.
9: There is fear. Let's also not lie to ourselves. First and foremost, there is fear. We are living through this fear, and we're putting all of these feelings of anxiety, fear for our lives, for our loved ones, our children, into little compartments somewhere deep inside our system. And when it will all blow up, we don't know, and what will be the consequences after a peace deal will be signed. And we are confident that at some point the peace deal will be signed. It's just a matter of signing a peace deal that will be acceptable by the Ukrainian nation, and that will be acceptable for the terms of long-term defense and security guarantees.
0: You talk about peace deals, and I do want to talk about the bigger political issues, but you did also mention children. How do children cope with daily, nightly bombings, with that sort of terror? We're seeing their parents scared, perhaps.
9: It all depends on the family. It all depends on the child. I have three children. So two of my children, the oldest and the youngest, they sleep through the night, even if there are explosions outside of the window. But my middle child, she will wake up at the slightest sound of air raid, especially if explosions are happening. And she will be in tears, near hysterical, and completely immobilized and paralyzed, unable to move. And it has been often through the night that I would need to go to her bedroom, which she shares, by the way, with her younger sister, who's sleeping through the night, not hearing a sound. And I would need to take her to the bathroom. I will put duvets in the bathtub, and that's the only way that my middle daughter will sleep through the night. And you see, it's one family. Same conditions, same house, but very different reaction from the children. Same parents with the same reactions.
0: Yeah.
9: It's a very personal, what each person has, what attitude each person has to these attacks. But it's a fact that the children are exhausted. There's no schools. Schools have been essentially shut, practically shut since 1st of September. For one day, kids would have gone back. For the rest of the time, most of the time through this September, most schools would be calling parents in the evening saying, do you know what, we're not reopening our doors. And kindergartens the same, we're not reopening our doors tomorrow because it's just too dangerous. There's just too many attacks. The same goes for many businesses. When a business center has the news that attacks will be happening over the next couple of days, they will notify all their employers and all their residents saying that, you know, there's probably going to be an attack directed at us or at infrastructure around us. Please don't come out. So you can imagine how it affects daily life.
0: Yeah. So in that context, that need for a peace deal, for an end to the war, is incredibly apparent. And yet there's no real sign, is there, of Russia giving back, rowing back on any of its very strong maximalist demands. Does that mean that Ukraine needs to reassess what it would consider acceptable in a peace deal?
9: Well, Ukraine's acceptability for Ukraine is actually linked to Ukraine being able to feel safe, secure, and for Europe to be able to also have some kind of guarantees that this type of aggression will not spread the minute that mirror attacks stop on Russia. And unfortunately, we don't have these guarantees. Neither us nor our partners have these guarantees. There has been talk at the UNGA about Russia and Ukraine having some kind of ceasefire, energy ceasefire. Now we see it in the news this morning that perhaps also a grain ceasefire, meaning that an opportunity will be given for grain export to renew along the Black Sea routes, which is extremely important, not just for Ukraine and European region, but actually for Africa, for Asia, for the global food markets to function properly.
0: Yeah.
9: But it's been at the level of semi-political statements, not even political hard statements from the leaders.
0: I want to ask you one more question, if I could. You've said in the past that Russia shouldn't be a member of the United Nations, given its aggression against Ukraine. And we hear now that the US is inviting Vladimir Putin to join the G20 summit in Miami, gathering of the biggest economies in the world. He hasn't been to one of those gatherings for a while. We don't even know if he will attend that one. But doesn't that send a rather dispiriting signal to you that President Trump is keen to engage with Russia's leader in these current conditions?
9: Well, President Zelensky said that he would be ready to speak to President Putin at the G20 summit as well. So as long as there is something to sit down and talk about, there's no point in meeting if it's going to be an exchange of hostilities. The only reason why they would sit down is to actually discuss the technicalities of how and for how long the ceasefires would last. But going back to the question of Russia at the UN, Russia has no right to be at the UN. I still stick by that assumption, which is based on legal facts. It's a very technical discussion, a very legalistic discussion that would need to happen. We would probably need some 10 minutes to cover that topic. But the fact is that when the dissolution of the Soviet Union happened, there were, out of the Soviet Union member states, there were three member states that were the founders of the UN: Ukraine, Belarus, and the Soviet Union, not Russia. So, and Russia sort of inherited the permanent seat at the UN Security Council as a political gesture, which completely contradicts the legal writings in the statutes of the UN itself.
0: Lesya Vasilenko, thank you very much indeed for joining us here in the studio, Ukrainian MP.
1: Now, China's President Xi Jinping has arrived in the United States on what's been called a historical state visit. President Trump was at the St. Andrews Air Base outside the capital to personally receive his guest. It's the first of its kind at the base for a foreign politician in 62 years. Now, officially, China is considered a strategic competitor, and there are serious issues to deal with, including a looming trade war, the fate of Taiwan, the emergence of artificial intelligence. We have been talking a lot on this program about what people think about artificial intelligence and the threat it poses, the potential as well. But what about people in China? What do they make of it? Let's now speak to Kerry Allen, the BBC's China media analyst, who joins us now. Now, how much attention is being paid to AI and AI development as well as safety issues in China?
10: Well, it's definitely something that in my daily job, when I'm looking at newspapers in China, what's being broadcast on TV, you do get so much coverage on AI. And there's a real emphasis in Chinese media that China is in the world ahead of the game when it comes to this technology. The country wants to send a message that it's able to help developing countries around the world transform. So you get a lot of stories in newspapers that talk about how just within China, it's been able to bring new efficiency to lots of different sectors. It's been able to be used for environmental monitoring, for example, to detect early warning signals for natural disaster risk, for example. And also it's been able to replace administrative jobs, ones that are very much routine in different sectors, so be able to bring efficiency there. It's really being pushed in state media as something that's able to help society transform and help China transform, but also be able to provide opportunities for other countries around the world to really, grow on the international stage.
1: On the question of jobs, how concerned are people that they could lose jobs with AI becoming more and more advanced?
10: I think it's something that has been a key concern. Looking at Chinese social media platforms like Sina Weibo, for example, people have been concerned that, yeah, they could lose their jobs because of this technology. But you do get newspapers talking about how it helps create new jobs, new innovative jobs that provide opportunities to young people. And also just within China, it provides something of a solution to China's shrinking labor market, because for many decades, China had a one child policy. And what that means is that there's now a much smaller younger demographic in China than there is an older one. So there needs to be technology to be able to provide support for the lack of jobs the lack of people really in China. So this is something that, within China, it does help to have that technology to provide assistance as the labour market shrinks.
1: And what about surveillance from the state? Because this has been a problem even without AI. Is this a fear people express?
10: I wouldn't say it's a fear. I'd say there are bigger concerns about just the data that people provide to artificial technologies now. I mean, nowadays you've got so many apps that people are just asking questions, pumping information into. Because the technology is creeping into so many different sectors, there are concerns about what happens if there are data leaks. And you do get concerns that this could be exploited by foreign governments. So state media say, you should be particularly concerned about US hacking systems, for example. And what China really wants to send a message, particularly with this summit taking place with Trump today is that there are opportunities for the US and China to get together and to start laying down some ground rules, so that if technology is exploited, that the two biggest powers in the world can put some rules in place and to make sure that it's monitored and used safely.
1: Many thanks for that. Kerry Allen there, the BBC's China media analyst. And you've been sending us your messages on AI especially. William Indobor says that I'm very happy to hear that the President of China and the United States of America are meeting, and I hope that the Chinese President will tell President Trump to stop the war in Iran. But also on AI, surely the solution to AI hacking is to ensure people, ultimately CEOs, are personally responsible for mistakes misdemeanors, they will suddenly find the means to greatly improve their ways. And Alusan Mara in Kono says the development of AI, the two most powerful countries in the world, should cooperate and work together for the benefit of mankind. Many thanks for your messages. Now, 10 minutes to the hour, it's coming up to that. Time for some sports news with Isaac Fennin.
11: Fariba Hashimi used to disguise herself as a man when she was chasing her career as a cyclist in Afghanistan. She fled the country after the Taliban returned to power in 2021, and she said she had to train in disguise out of necessity to avoid being attacked in a country where women's rights are heavily restricted. However, she won silver at the women's road race in the Asian Games on Tuesday in Japan. And here is a bit of her powerful testimony about her story.
12: Inside the country, we got a, how I say, different culture, different ideology, different mentality for the women. When they are looking the man in the street, the woman cycling, for them is something strange, something they never see. And of course, they will try to or stop you or hit you. Sometimes, most of the time, I try to, during the day when I'm doing the training, I completely wear manculus, because I had inside me my dream, and at the same time I had my fear, my scare. If they hit me, or they stop me, or I will come back back in my house, because sometimes happen for me. When they recognize me, they try to hit me with the stone. They tried me hit me with the button. I mean, sometimes they was, when they was recognizing I'm a lady, they was trying to cruise with the car, like this. I'm crashing and falling down. And yeah, I don't want to say my people is bad, but we got a different mentality about women inside the country. I always think to myself, I don't want my next generation sitting in the house and crying just for to go outside. That's why I leave my country, to follow my dream outside the country and represent Afghanistan from outside. This missile, I hope, going to be the message of hope, determination, and to decide for themselves what they want to come in the future. I don't want my next generation, how I say, crying for their dream. I hope that will be powerful message for the, also for the Taliban, to understand why you are ashamed of women. Why you don't want to give opportunity for the woman? Why you want to leave my next generation with the open, with the closed eyes, without any education? I hope inside the, my country, women, they are deciding for themselves some things. I think we save a lot of time in the war. Sometimes it would be nice we can ask for the woman inside the, my country. Fight for themselves. Try to get what you want. Your voice is mattering. The people is watching you. World is watching you. You are not alone.
11: That's Fariba Hashimi there. And if you head to the BBC Sport website, there is an article previewing today's Men's Africa Cup of Nations qualifiers. The big game, Ivory Coast taking on Ghana, with Hervé Renard returning to the country in which he won an African Cup of Nations title with.
0: Hi, Stefan, and thank you very much indeed. Now, while the world's leaders have been meeting at the UN General Assembly this week, campaigning by the candidates trying to become the next Secretary General of the UN continues. The Ecuadorian politician and diplomat Yvonne Bacchi is the latest to enter the race. She was the first Ecuadorian woman to become ambassador to the United States, is of Lebanese origin and has substantial experience of the Middle East and its conflicts, and played a key role in negotiations that led to the 1998 Ecuador-Peru peace agreement. So when I spoke to Yvonne Bacchi, I began by asking her about joining the race a little late and what motivated her to put herself forward.
13: Well, I've been trying to get into the race before. The motivation is because of my passion for it, you know. I've been all my life working for peace. As you know, I lived in Lebanon during the war, during all the war. So my children were born under the bombs. I promise that if they're spared, my children, and us. I will work all my life for peace, and that's have been doing it. You know, as you know, I have been negotiating different problems. It started, the first one for me was the dream to make peace in the Middle East. But I was representing Ecuador always, in the beginning as a consul, honorary consul general of Ecuador. But then when we made peace between Ecuador and Peru, that I was part of the negotiations of that historic border dispute, the last border dispute in the hemisphere, that we signed the historic agreement in 1998, my life changed and I became ambassador to the United States. But that didn't stop me of dreaming of peace in the Middle East. So I'm here now. I think we are in the most difficult time in the history of the world, what's going on all over the world, not only in the Middle East, but everywhere. And I think the UN should play a very important role. It was created for that. And I think it was diverted to the focus of what it was created for in 1945.
0: Well, let's stick with the Middle East then. You have origins there, your own family story intimately connected then with Lebanon, and you talk about bringing peace to the Middle East. What would you as UN Secretary General be able to do that predecessors have not?
13: Bringing them together to talk. You know, the only way to create, to make peace is generating trust with those that are leading the positions. What we did in Ecuador is an example. There was, you know, I was raised in Ecuador that Peru is my enemy. That as a child, a child, I went to school, that Peru was our enemy that took half of our land, and that we haven't had peace in, you know, it was a 150-year dispute. So the moment that they got together, the two presidents, President Jamil Mahuad from Ecuador and President Fujimori from Peru, when they got together, they became friends. They were enemies, but they sat and they created this trust. And that's why peace was happening, because you have to do that. I mean, you cannot just send delegations and people and envoys and negotiators and then come back again. And the leaders, they don't want to do it because this and that. So you have to understand what each side wants. And James, every time I've been dealing with negotiations, I see both sides. They need different priorities. So you have to listen to what their priorities are. Why is it that Israel is doing? Because they need security. Why is it the Palestinian one? Because they want land. So there are different priorities. And the same happens in every war and dispute. So we forget about that. And if you don't have this trust between the leaders that they're going to be sitting together, agree to disagree, but find a solution for the people. Who is paying the price of all this? Mothers who lose their children, which is the most important part. That's why us women should be involved more in peace negotiations, because we know the importance of human being, because we carry a child, and we know the importance of protecting them from wars. I've suffered that with my children. I mean, they will never forget the bombs. The music for my children to sleep were the bombs in Lebanon for 18 years. So I think enough is enough.
0: To pick up then on your example of Ecuador and Peru and a friendship forming between the leaders, it is, though, difficult to imagine something similar between Israeli and Palestinian leaders, is it not?
13: Why? Why it's difficult?
0: That's, because of history, because of the current situation, because of children growing up with the sounds of bombs on both sides.
13: Yes, that's why we have to start putting the past at rest. If we continue having hatred and coming back again and parents teaching their children to hate the enemy and to hate and to hate, we'll never finish. That's why we need new leadership and different start in the United Nations. It was created for that after World War II, to prevent problems from happening. And if they happen, like what's happening, how to find solutions? We need to get them together. They have to meet maybe in the UN. They have to meet in a place that it's neutral. They are not meeting. They are sending delegations to meet. It has to be direct talk. Nothing is impossible if we have the political will first and the decision. I don't know if they have it. That's another thing. And that's why it's important to have the person that's leading the UN to try to be a mediator, not a secretary general, mediator, arbitrator, neutrality, impartiality.
0: The thoughts there, Yvonne Bakke, UN Secretary General candidate, ending this edition of Newsday. Bye-bye.
1: Bye-bye.
14: Soul Meets Soul is a multi-course dinner party that showcases the delicious parallels between Korean and soul food. 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
17: This week on The Media Show, how did Earl Spencer's revelations about the royal family play out in the media? His book claims that King Charles sounded giddily elated when he called after Princess Diana's death. Buckingham Palace strongly disputes his account.
16: As claims and counterclaims fly, we ask royal correspondents who is winning the battle of the narratives and how they get access to palace sources.
17: And what happens when the media circus descends on a small town? The village of Piddington in the UK has drawn global attention over plans to house more than 1,000 asylum seekers nearby. We dissect how a local dispute became an international story.
16: It's all coming up on The Media Show on the BBC World Service.
18: BBC News with Moira Alderson. Australia's Prime Minister Anthony Albanese has accused OpenAI of an unacceptable delay in informing the country about its AI agent hacking a government medical website. The hack occurred 3 months ago, but Canberra was only informed recently by an email to a public inbox. OpenAI said it needed time to investigate. From Australia, Katie Watson reports.
19: This is thought to be among the first publicly reported AI-led hacks of a government website globally. According to Anthony Albanese, the OpenAI agent accessed non-sensitive information on Medicare, which is Australia's universal healthcare scheme. While the incident happened in June, OpenAI says it became aware of it last month and then informed Australia on the 10th of September. Mr. Albanese said he'd had a frank discussion with OpenAI's CEO, Sam Altman, telling him he was disappointed it took so long to tell the Australian government what had happened.
18: A US federal judge has temporarily blocked President Trump's move to ban CNN, MS Now and Politico from the White House and has ordered his administration to restore their access. The restraining order against the ban will last 14 days. With more, here's Ione Wells.
20: Donald Trump stripped these three media organizations of their White House passes last Friday after accusing them of publishing verifiable falsehoods without providing examples. The outlets said it was because the president did not like their reporting and that the ban violated the U.S. Constitution's protections for a free press and free speech and due process protections. A lawyer for the government urged the judge not to restore the reporters' passes until after a visit by China's President Xi Jinping, citing national security concerns. Press freedom organizations called this a pretense to cover for the president lashing out at coverage he didn't like. Since the ban, no major US television network has captured Donald Trump's public events in solidarity, including live images of him greeting the Chinese president.
18: The Chinese president Xi Jinping has called for his country and the United States to be partners rather than rivals in remarks published by state media just hours after arriving in Washington for that state visit. Mr. Xi said the two countries' interests were deeply intertwined. A bilateral trade truce has been extended until January. From China, here's Stephen McDonnell.
21: There's no way Xi Jinping could leave the US without the tariff peace continuing. Both leaders will speak about the progress that they're making and the warm friendship between their countries. But there are these huge differences. For example, Donald Trump doesn't agree with Xi Jinping on the extent to which AI should be regulated. There's a disagreement over the supply of US semiconductors to China and Chinese rare earths to the US. And of course, don't forget, they're both competing for global dominance.
18: World News from the BBC. Pakistan has carried out airstrikes on multiple sites in Afghanistan that it says were used by the Taliban to launch border drone attacks. Officials said Pakistani air defences had intercepted the drones. The Taliban authorities denied launching them. A spokesman for the governor of the southern eastern Afghan province hit by the Pakistani airstrikes said there had been no casualties. The mayor of the Ukrainian capital, Kyiv, says overnight Russian ballistic missile attacks have killed two people and wounded six. Vitaly Klitschko said there was debris in several districts and people might still be trapped under rubble in one area. Meanwhile, Russian officials in two southern regions, Rostov and Krasnodar, reported damage to industrial and oil facilities caused by Ukrainian drones. Provisional results in Morocco's parliamentary election indicate a centre-right party, the PAM, has won the most seats, about a quarter of those in the chamber, with the next three parties well behind. The PAM, or Authenticity and Modernity Party, had been a junior partner in the incumbent governing coalition. It won, even though two of its senior figures were jailed in June for drug trafficking. US officials have announced the return of 36 stolen antiquities to Syria. Investigations into alleged smugglers are continuing. Some have been seized from New York's Metropolitan Museum of Art, others from private collections. Charles Haviland reports.
3: The returned items include a monumental stone funerary relief from the ancient site of Palmyra, depicting a reclining male surrounded by a woman and three children. It was removed before the World Heritage Site was largely destroyed by Islamic State. There are also looted mosaics and statues. The Syrian chargé d'affaires, Mohamed Kanatri, praised the Syrian-American cooperation that's enabled a part of Syria's history to return home. The attorney's office has already convicted nearly 20 people of crimes related to cultural properties and seeks the extradition of another seven alleged traffickers.
17: Welcome to the Media Show from the BBC World Service. This is Ros Atkins and Katie Razzle, and we'll be taking you inside the world of news and entertainment.
16: This week on the Media Show, Earl Spencer has published a controversial new book about his sister, the late Princess Diana. How have his revelations about the royal family played out in the media?
17: And in a recent twist, the broadcaster Piers Morgan is now threatening to sue over an error in the book. We'll discuss what the law says about publishers correcting mistakes.
16: Plus, how a village campaign in rural Britain became an international media story. The publication of Earl Spencer's new book about Diana, Princess of Wales, has dominated headlines in the UK and around the world.
17: It contains many controversial claims, including that King Charles, then Prince of Wales, sounded giddily elated when he spoke to Earl Spencer after Princess Diana's death. He also claimed that the King said, "We'll forget her soon enough." Well, Buckingham Palace has pushed back strongly against those allegations.
16: The book's been serialised by the Daily Mail and covered extensively across the media, with an awful lot of interested parties trying to shape how the story is told.
17: Yes, the last week has shone a spotlight on the complex relationship between the royal family, the news media and publishing. We unpicked what's happened with Robert Jobson, royal editor at the Evening Standard, and Sean Coughlan, the royal correspondent for BBC News.
4: In a way, this was like an old-fashioned, good old-fashioned tabloid slangy match. You know, having a go at the palace, then getting its own supporters back online again. Every commentator in the country was pressed into action to have an opinion for 24 hours a day. You know, everyone had something to think about it. And it was a genuinely national conversation. Who do you believe? This wonderful dichotomy. Who was telling the truth? Charles the King or Charles the brother? And I think had everything he wanted for a really good old-fashioned story.
16: And you mentioned the palace trying to get its views across. How do they do that?
4: Well, I suppose it's not very glamorous, and it'd be nicer if it was something much more elaborate, but it's mostly WhatsApp. There are very useful WhatsApp groups delivered by the palace, which they share their thoughts on those and guidance and maybe information that might be publicly available or explicitly available, but also sometimes it's wrapped up in this strange phrase, royal sources, or even a very BBC phrase, it's understood that, where we magically understand things, you know, because they've been basically given to us by someone who is in a position to be a reliable source of information.
5: I think we've got a we understand somewhere later in the script, actually. I might dump it now.
4: But I think that's part of it. And I think the palace was struggling a bit. They were on the back foot. They'd been slightly done over by this massive story until, perhaps from the most unexpected of sources, a torpedo was fired right through the bowels of this book by Piers Morgan. And suddenly it's gone from them being, you know, knocked around the park. Suddenly they are in control again, and they can look rather solemn and say, of course, if this isn't true, then what else in the book isn't true? And perhaps we should be thinking the king is the man we listen to rather than this rather bitter brother-in-law. And so I think they've been quite fortunate that the narrative has swung around in their direction.
6: Sean, with us here in the studio, as you know, because he's sitting right next to you, is Robert Jobson, Royal Editor at the Evening Standard. Robert, just give us an insight into the interactions coming via WhatsApp and any other means that you would have on a week like this when there is such an enormous story playing out.
22: Well, as Sean has said, I mean, there wasn't much interaction with the palace. I thought it was a daft thing for them to issue, actually. It was a non-denial that's just G'd up the whole argument, really. I think that then we had the palace being accused of mudslinging, and then we had Spencer saying that he'd been gaslit by the king. So I think it just added to it. I don't think the king should have got really involved in it. I don't think Her Late Majesty would have got involved at all. In fact, it started with the phrase, as a matter of principle, we don't comment on books. And then all of a sudden, wallop, this comment. Yeah, that came this thing. So, I mean, look, as for all the stuff about Pulp Fiction and all this, I mean, it's classic. This is just classic knockabout stuff, because the Mao had the serialization. The others, you know, have got to try and get involved, get some sort of handle on the story. And so the easier way is to attack it. I mean, look, I wrote a book many years ago with Ken Wolfe, which was a number one bestseller, Diana's Bodyguard. And we made the decision to go with the Sunday Times. Heaven alone, the whole of Mao attacked us with everything that they've got. And they said it was going to be pulped as well. It seemed to be a very sort of draconian move, but it sold out in New York that afternoon, so I didn't mind it. Suggestions it was going to be pulped, because it just added to the sales, and I'm sure this book will be selling like hotcakes.
6: And you were mentioning when you walked into the studio that you're in the book.
22: Yeah, I've only just found out. Somebody rang me, I think it might be someone from the BBC, to say, have they done something wrong with you? I said, well, I better read it. Read this actual page.
6: But you still haven't seen it.
22: Page 251, but apparently...
5: I'm going to look it up for you while we're
22: there. Apparently Sean says it wasn't too bad. It's something I wrote when I was on the Express, saying, making a comment about her security and how she was feeling.
6: We've talked about the direct lines of communication between the big media organisations and the palace, but I'm assuming that both of you have some more indirect lines of communication with staff at all levels of seniority within the royal family.
22: Sean, we never discuss our sources.
6: Well, I'm not expecting you to tell me who they are, but I'm just wondering, in a week like this, will those networks activate, if you like? Will you start hearing from people who perhaps you haven't heard from a little while?
4: I think axes will begin to be ground in various places. I mean, also, I mean, in the sense of that conversation, the biggest person who's outside of the fold is Earl Spencer himself. And, you know, he has put himself about. He's had lots of conversations, I know, with royal journalists, myself included. And he's also been out there talking to all sorts of different people. I mean, you see him now spread across the...
22: Not quite as much as Piers Morgan, though, I think.
5: We're going to come on to Piers Morgan. But what about when we get those quotes in a newspaper or on the BBC, when we're not saying we understand, when it's sort of quoted as a friend or an aide, are those people who are sanctioned by the palace to speak on their behalf? Are they actually friends, or are they just the press office in the palace? How does that work?
22: Well, I mean, there's a variety. I mean, I think a lot of people don't like anonymous sources, but unfortunately in the royal world, it sort of happens. I mean, I broke the story that Charles was to marry Camilla, and that was with an anonymous source. And it led to a whole load of people saying, oh, it's this person, that person. But, you know, you have to defend your sources and you have to protect them. And I do think that sometimes there's far too many of them. I mean, I've been covering this beat for 35 years and probably can count on the hand the people that I rely as actual sources. It seems that people doing the job about 3 minutes have got about 1,500 sources, and some of those are tomato sauce and HP.
5: Very good. Because you have, I mean, you've been covering the Royals since the 90s, I think, Robert.
22: Yeah, I have.
5: There we go. And has the relationship between the press and the palace changed over that time?
22: Dramatically.
5: How?
22: I mean, they were more government savvy. There's a lot, things have changed, I think, in since Leveson, and even after Diana's death, where they were bringing in people, external public relations people. I remember when they first got a communications director at the palace, he turned up, said he's the new communications director. And the guy at the palace said, I didn't think there was anything wrong with their phones. And that actually is the truth. So they were slow to develop. But they have, I think they're now far more media savvy. They're understanding the system, the speed of everything. And that's the difference, the speed of reaction. But they used to just basically say, no comment, or stay silent. Which was a lot easier if you thought you had the story correct. But if they're doing these non-denials, it becomes slightly difficult. Who do you believe?
5: And Robert, I've checked. You are indeed on page 251.
22: Oh, dear.
5: It's you being quoted, the Royal Correspondent of the Daily Express, talking about Diana's decision to disband her royal team of bodyguards. And you say it speaks volumes for her present state of mind. It's very sad. But that's the only bit that
22: it's
5: you're in. And we are in a minute going to talk about the Piers Morgan stuff. But Sean, just before we do, before the Piers Morgan detonation, never a man to miss out on a media opportunity, if you can get one. But before that, who did you think was winning the battle of the narratives between the two Charleses?

0: because it makes it look like the book is maybe a bit flakier than it seemed first off. And I imagine that it would have been very good news in the palace anyway, you know, that they suddenly could look rather morally on the high ground and say that this book is not reliable.
1: Well, Sean, let's talk about the Piers Morgan dimension to this story, because there is an error in the book which has been acknowledged. There's criticism of the publication of some images of Diana by the Daily Mirror, and this criticism is directed at Piers Morgan. But the issue here is he wasn't editor of the Daily Mirror at the time in question, which has been acknowledged by the publisher and by Earl Spencer. And in fact, Earl Spencer was asked about this by Lorraine Kelly on ITV.
2: Unlike some journalists who, you know, we know of, I'm very happy to acknowledge I made a small error, and I've apologised, and it will be put right in the second edition. But that's it.
3: But that was Earl Spencer making yet another apology. He had already issued a statement, but that apology, none of his apologies are enough for Piers Morgan, who is threatening legal action.
4: Yeah, fine, I accept your apology, but I'm afraid you'll be hearing from our lawyers today, and we will be laying out that we want offending pages to be removed from this book, and if that means they pulp the first edition, so be it.
1: Well, the publisher in the middle of this is Penguin. The BBC understands that it plans to amend this one point in future editions of the book, but it seems there aren't any plans to pull the copies that have already been printed, or pulp, to use the word that Sean was mentioning from the front page of The Sun. And, of course, this all raises lots of questions about how publishers address errors in books that they publish. In a news article, of course, it can be changed and a correction added at the bottom. In a podcast, if a new version is needed, it could be uploaded. With books, well, there are second editions, but when the first edition is going up into the thousands and thousands, it is not so simple.
3: Possibly the hundreds of thousands, I'd say, in this case. Well, let's bring in Mark Stevens, who's a media lawyer at Howard Kennedy. Welcome to the programme, Mark. I wonder first,
5: hi,
3: there are, as we've acknowledged, as we've been discussing here, demands, not least by Piers Morgan, for the book to be pulped. But presumably, how do you see it? I mean, the bar to pulp a book is pretty high, isn't it?
5: Yeah, it is. I mean, counterintuitively, we as lawyers aren't only concerned whether the words are false. So, you know, I could accuse you of being a billionaire or Roz of being, you know, Adonis-like. Both of those things would be untrue.
3: Only one of them
5: would
3: know
5: you in the
3: and it's not the billionaire.
5: Right-thinking people. And so the case here is about what serious reputational harm did Piers Morgan suffer and the remedy you needed to repair it. And the unusual feature here is not simply that an error appeared, it's that Piers Morgan has secured extraordinarily swiftly a prominent vindication, a withdrawal by Earl Spencer and the publishers. And as a consequence of that, that's received extensive national, international coverage. And in those circumstances, how much more is needed to repair? Because the whole purpose of a libel case is for vindication, so the public know the truth. So clearly he will get some measure of damages, probably 20, maybe at a top end, about 30,000, and his legal costs. But he will also get an erratum slip. The audio book will be amended and subsequent editions. But nobody here will think that it's proportionate to pulp a book, which, you know, really isn't about Piers Morgan. It's more about Diana and Charles.
3: But do you think, just to be clear, you think he will get an erratum slip, a correction slip in the current printed copies? Because at the moment, that doesn't seem to be that clear.
5: Yeah, I mean, I think that the question is, what do you do about the immediate harm? And the view that Penguin are taking is essentially that the libel has been swamped by Piers Morgan, in the sense that he's had far more attention to his vindication than there was to the original libel. And anyone that might now read it will already know that Piers Morgan is not correctly alleged or to have done the things that he's alleged about that Bryce Taylor photograph. So in those circumstances, he will get some measure of damages, but it's not proportionate to pulp the whole book. He is entitled to an erratum slip. The problem with erratum slips is that they often get detached from the original book. If the book's already been sold into the bookshops, it's very difficult to have it put in. And, you know, there are still further disputes between Piers Morgan and the Earl. So the Earl hasn't responded and hasn't accepted that Piers Morgan was anything

0: other than Surly, something which he, of course, vociferously denies.
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2: Thank you for joining us on the BBC World Service.
1: Now we're going to talk about the small village of Piddington in the UK. It's made headlines for its opposition to plans to house migrants in a nearby former military base.
2: The village's campaign has been reported around the world. It's even caught the attention of President Trump and Elon Musk, who've backed its cause.
1: The parish council organised a symbolic vote to leave the UK, and the campaign had this AI-generated rallying song to galvanise support. It's the-

0: To discuss how this local dispute became an international story, we were joined by Amelia Gentleman from The Guardian and Jamie Morris, a reporter with BBC South.
1: At the start of this, I remember having a call with Tim McNally, who's the chair of Piddington Parish Council. He certainly had a plan to get this as far and wide as possible. And you can see on his X account that he was quite regularly tweeting people like Elon Musk, suggesting that at one point the Principality of Piddington could twin with Elon Musk's Starlink base in Texas and things like that. So he was very much trying to get the attention of those individuals, as you say. I think he led the campaign and the village sort of followed suit. And the other thing to remember is there is other villages around the MOD Bicester site which aren't maybe quite as close as Piddington, but not too far. Mm-hmm. And I actually spoke to one of the chairs of another parish council last week who was quite happy to allow the Piddington campaign to sort of highlight the issue. So, you know, they've clearly done this in a way which has, you know, got it into the eyes of the media.
2: Well, Jamie, do stay with us, but I want to bring in Amelia Gentleman from The Guardian, who is in the studio with us. Hello, Amelia. You've been covering this story. When did you notice that shift that the international media and across social media, this cause for Piddington had been taken up?
3: Well, it really happened last week when the vote happened last Tuesday, and we saw immense coverage. They did it over 2 days. There was the vote on Tuesday, and then the result was announced very early on Wednesday morning. Enormous blanket coverage and a huge success, as Jamie says, for the leader of the parish council, Tim McNally.
2: But were you surprised that the foreign media were interested, and what drove that?
3: Well, I think it's been an incredibly skillful PR campaign by the parish council. Very, very savvy use of Instagram, of X. Tim McNally has been filming himself on Instagram all summer, walking through the village, really kind of curating this incredible Insta-friendly vision of a tiny English village, very sort of Richard Curtis, with red post boxes and red telephone boxes and ivy and moss and roses and kind of ramshackle fences.
2: Midsummer Murders without the murders.
3: Or Ealing comedy, or yes, or Miss Marple, very much that kind of vibe. And it's a very evocative message, which has, yeah, people have been watching it.
2: So are you saying that the traditional media, if I could put it in that term, we don't like that term, but when you went there, were you aware that the narrative was actually being created by some canny people, including Tim McNally, in the village? Or do you think the media was uncovering its own sides of the story?
3: Well, I think the media has become very familiar with covering these protests of small communities who are uneasy about the housing of asylum seekers near them. And over the last few years, we've seen a lot of protests by local people against asylum hotels. This was something very different. It was very different in two ways, partly because of the PR stunt of the secession vote, the independence vote, and partly because of this kind of, as we heard, that very peculiar AI-generated song about the village. And yeah, but it's not something that's gone down totally well with all of the villages in the same way. I mean, it's got, I suppose, there are two campaigns locally. There is this, the Village Broad campaign, but then there's a much more traditional one called Wrong Plan, Wrong Site, which is more focused on the planning and environmental concerns of the local, of on the site. So much more kind of traditional planning focused campaign. And some villagers are slightly uneasy with the message, I suppose, behind the Village Road campaign.
2: And did you personally, what did you experience when you tried to speak to people? Were people happy to talk to you when you were there?
3: Well, I was there the day after the results were announced, when it was quieter, but I think people were beginning to get to the end of their tether with the amount of media coverage that they'd seen. Some villagers who had spoken out with unease at what the local campaign was doing had found that they'd been subjected to a torrent of abuse online. And one of the people I spoke to had had to contact the police because she'd had death threats. So it's kind of hard to overstate how much attention there's been on this village and how positive for some people, unsettling and difficult for other people within the village.
0: Jamie from BBC South, let's just bring you in again. Just to pick up on the last question Katie asked, have you seen any hostility towards the media? We have on the media show in previous editions talked about communities where the media has descended en masse and people have not enjoyed the experience. Have you seen any hostility, particularly towards mainstream media outlets, whether it's The Guardian or the BBC?
1: From my experience, no. And I think sort of touching back on Katie's question before as well about the moment that this got so much attention, was this announcement of the referendum. And I think it was from that point when the village realised, you know, led by Tim McNally, that actually their way, that in their eyes, of getting their voices heard was to do something. And I remember them saying that they didn't want to put pressure on local police by doing protests and things. So I think on the whole, from when I've been there, you know, however many times, that people have been very welcome to talk about it because they feel that this is the only way that they're going to get their voices heard.
0: And Amelia, one of the extraordinary details that's come out is that some people in the village have put together a kind of 8-stage model where they're saying to other communities, if you've got concerns and need to raise the profile of them, this is how we did it. So some of the villages are even offering essentially media strategy advice.
3: Yeah, that's right. The parish councillor for at least one other village was in Piddington yesterday to take advice on whether or not they could model themselves on Piddington's campaign. And there's in Barnum, Suffolk, they are considering another independence vote for their village, which is also possibly going to have an asylum centre located nearby.
0: Well, that is it for this edition of The Media Show. Thanks as ever for your company. We'll see you next week.
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5: Tucker Carlson used to be a vocal supporter of President Trump. Now he blames the president for launching the war in Iran and even says his cabinet should oust him.
6: He should have been removed from office immediately when he threatened nuclear war.
5: In our interview, Carlson contended that his own career as a TV partisan has turned out to be based on a lie. Tucker Carlson on the next morning edition from NPR News.
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8: Coming up on the documentary on the BBC World Service. As Syria's new authorities seek to deliver justice for Asadira crimes, questions remain over the fate of the former president Bashar al-Assad, who now lives in Russia. We ask, can victims of his brutal reign find redress when some of the regime's most notorious figures remain beyond the reach of Syrian courts? Join us after the news.
9: BBC News with Moira Alderson. Australia's Prime Minister Anthony Albanese has accused OpenAI of an unacceptable delay in informing the country about its AI agent hacking a government medical website. The breach in June accessed publicly unavailable data, but Canberra was only notified this month. OpenAI appears to have sent an email to a public inbox which took days to be referred upwards. The firm said it had needed time to investigate. A US federal judge has temporarily blocked President Trump's move to ban 3 news outlets from the White House and has ordered his administration to reinstate their access. CNN, MS Now and Politico had called the ban a blatant violation of the constitutional right to a free press and alleged discrimination. China's President Xi Jinping has said his country and the US should be partners, not rivals, as he started an historic state visit to Washington. Trade, AI and US arms sales to Taiwan are likely to be high on the agenda for his discussions with President Trump. Pakistan has carried out airstrikes on multiple sites in Afghanistan that it says were used to launch border drone attacks. Officials said Pakistani air defences had intercepted the drones. The mayor of the Ukrainian capital, Kyiv, says overnight Russian ballistic missile attacks have killed two people and wounded six. Vitaly Klitschko said debris crashed down in several districts. Provisional results in Morocco's parliamentary election indicate a centre-right party, the PAM, has won the most seats, about a quarter of those in the chamber, with the next three parties well behind. The PAM, or Authenticity and Modernity Party, had been a junior partner in the incumbent governing coalition. And 36 stolen antiquities have been returned from the US to Syria. They include a monumental stone relief from the ancient site of Palmyra. BBC News.
10: August 2026, Palace of Justice, Damascus, Syria. The accused, Bashar al-Assad, not present. The charges, murder, torture, and crimes against humanity. The verdict, guilty. Sentenced to death. In Moscow, where Syria's former ruler now lives, the sentencing didn't make the news.
11: You had a kind of two-line report from state news agency TASS on the day the verdict was passed, but it even forgot to mention that Assad is based in Russia at the moment.
10: In Syria, there was jubilation outside the courtroom, but there is also concern about how justice can be delivered.
12: People are saying this is not what due process and a fair and just trial looks like, and we don't want theatre, we want the real thing.
11: They want this to be a Syrian enterprise, Syrian judges, Syrian prosecutors, Syrian defence, Syrian lawyers, because there is a lot of frustration in Syria and a lot of trauma associated with international foreign powers intervening.
10: The rebel offensive that removed Bashar al-Assad from power ushered in a new chapter for Syria, raising hopes for justice after decades of repression. But the scale and magnitude of the crimes of the former regime is staggering, and the task of investigating them enormous. In this episode, we assess the obstacles standing in the way of accountability, justice, and closure. We ask, can victims of Assad's brutal reign find redress when some of the regime's most notorious figures remain beyond the reach of Syrian courts? Welcome to the documentary from the BBC World Service. I'm Krasi Ivanova-Twig, and this is the Global Jigsaw from BBC Monitoring, where we look at the world through the lens of its media, exploring the narratives, the propaganda, and the disinformation.
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14: Мы не вторгались на территорию Украины.
15: Western countries are not the international community. That era has finished.
16: 조종 두 당 두 나라 최고령도자 동지들 개선은.
10: We'll attempt to squeeze Syria's last 50 years into a nutshell. Here's Tess Malinder Heron from BBC Monitoring's Middle East desk.
12: It goes back to 1970 when Bashar's father, Hafez al-Assad, seized power in a coup. And that started over five decades of the Assad family's brutal rule and iron fist on Syria. It was a tightly controlled police state. And when he died, it was Bashar who came to power in 2000. His rule became even more brutal than that of his father's. And when the uprising started in 2011, it quickly descended into civil war following Assad's brutal crackdown.
10: So what are the crimes that the son Bashar al-Assad committed?
12: The war lasted nearly 14 years, and the crimes are so numerous that it's hard to summarize in one answer. But during the civil war, the UN estimates that over 580,000 people were killed. There's 13 million Syrians who were displaced both internally and abroad.
10: The UN stopped counting the dead early in the civil war in January 2014. Its human rights chief recently cautioned that the figures are certainly an undercount of the actual number of killings.
12: There was systemic torture in notorious detention centres, including Sednaya Prison, which was dubbed the Human Slaughterhouse. According to the UN, it was over 100,000 people who either went missing or were forcibly disappeared. To this day, many people don't know what happened to their loved ones. There is also the use of barrel bombs, which led to massive destruction and indiscriminate civilian killings. And then finally, of course, the use of chemical weapons, which was widely documented during the war. There was the use of sarin gas in Ghouta in 2013, where the US estimated that 1,400 people were killed, most of whom were civilians.
13: Scenes of horror in the rebel-held suburbs of Damascus. Scores of videos show something terrible has happened here. Experts have told the BBC that these appear to be symptoms of poisoning by chemical agents. There's almost no blood, but many are dead or dying.
12: And then in 2018, there was the attack on Douma. And interestingly, the Organization for the Prohibition of Chemical Weapons had to wait 2 days in Damascus before it was allowed to enter the crime scene.
10: Bashar al-Assad has always denied responsibility for these attacks.
17: We don't have any chemical weapons. Even if we have them, we wouldn't use them. And we had never used our chemical arsenal in our history.
12: There was also mass graves and instances of the regime moving bodies to try and cover up atrocities.
10: Then in December 2024, a major rebel offensive put an end to Assad's rule. Feras Kelani, a senior BBC reporter, himself from Syria, remembers every minute of it.
18: At maybe 2 or 3 a.m. on the 8th of December, all Arabic news channels were reporting that there's something happening. We saw pictures for soldiers removing their anti-military suits, throwing their weapons. I crossed the Lebanese border a few hours after he fled to Moscow. We couldn't believe that this moment will happen at any time. Seeing thousands of people celebrating in Damascus Umayyad Square, shooting thousands and thousands of bullets to the air celebrating.
10: It was a stunning development. Ahmed al-Shara, a man with a US bounty on his head over his jihadist past, became president. Assad and many of his generals vanished. Discovering their whereabouts takes painstaking open-source investigative work. Claire Denning from our Russia team has been following the trail.
11: Bashar al-Assad fled to Russia on the 8th of December.
10: Russian Foreign Minister Sergei Lavrov later confirmed Assad had been offered asylum purely on humanitarian grounds.
19: Исключительно гуманитарным соображением.
18: On the 8th of December and after, the majority of the most important fled with Assad. They kept flying from the Russian base in Latakia to Russia. But others managed to cross illegally to Lebanon, and we believe that there's still very big names of them there. A lot of the wealthy people move to the UAE. And we saw pictures even for Bashar al-Assad's kids celebrating in the UAE.
11: The New York Times did a lot of work investigating where Assad's clan and kind of associates had gone. For one Assad official, they found that his wife had opened a Duolingo account in Russia, and they managed to track down someone. We also had a BBC investigation that was able to track down the head of the intelligence service under Assad, Hossam Luka, in Russia, by scouring the abandoned properties of Syrian officials.
20: What can you glean from those digital breadcrumbs you find about what kind of life does the Assad clan enjoy in Russia?
11: Assad family members appear to be living a life of absolute luxury and impunity. In the Moscow city luxury ultra-modern skyscraper complex. And his brother was seen in the same complex. The Russian ambassador to Iraq, he did an interview with a Kurdish-Iraqi outlet called Rudawe.
1: قيادة سورية جديدة أنه بشار الأسد باقي بموسكو.
11: He talked about the fact that Assad had been banned from all public and political activity by the Kremlin. So it seems that his stay is kind of conditional on his silence.
20: It seems like the Assads have more than enough cash to maintain an ostentatious lifestyle, as independent journalists in Moscow have been finding out.
11: There's a Russian investigative outlet called the Dossier Center, and they released a report in which they said that the Assad clan had acquired about $47 million worth of properties in Moscow alone.
21: 19 квартир в комплексе Москва-Сити.
11: But Assad's wealth, according to a US intelligence report, it's estimated at $1 to $2 billion. You have 90% of the Syrian population living in poverty on around $2 a day. It really puts into perspective the level of impunity, the amount of resentment there must be towards this family.
20: How did Syrians feel when the regime was overthrown?
12: It was a real mix of elation, jubilation, relief, and also just sheer disbelief. And some of the most moving scenes were of rebels freeing inmates from Saydnaya. You had people entering the prison just looking for any trace of their loved ones.
1: The second day after the fall of Assad, I visited Saydnaya. We have to stop the car about 2 kilometers away from the prison because of the people heading there walking. And you can see just the heads of people, thousands of them, they're trying to enter the compound to find their beloved. Tens of thousands of people disappeared. They couldn't find them.
20: The fall of the Assad dynasty brought hope for many, but also existential worries for others.
12: Among some, especially minorities and the Alawite minority to which the Assad family belongs, there was also a lot of fear and uncertainty of any reprisal attacks. The group that took power, HTS, is a jihadist rebel group that has links to Al-Qaeda. There was also some apprehension about what life would look like for these minorities under rebel groups. And there have been instances of mass killings since then, notably in March 2025 of the Alawite civilians.
20: Last March, 1,400 Alawites were killed, according to Human Rights Watch.
1: An attack happened by the Assad's remnants, if you like, they call it this way in Syria. They killed almost 400 of the new security forces, and the retaliation was really bad.
20: A few months later, Druze areas became the focal point of violence under the gaze of the new administration.
22: Outside the main hospital in Soweda city, the body bags looked to be clear evidence of a mass killing. Rotting in the baking sun for almost a week, the morgue, though, is full.
1: The government went there to take control of the province, and then the government troops retreated, and then they allowed the Sunni tribes to attack. They killed almost 2,000 Druze people. We saw it firsthand. There was a lot of jihadists, thousands of the tribes.
20: You are listening to the Global Jigsaw from BBC Monitoring. The new authorities seem they're committed to delivering justice for Assad-era crimes as a means of bolstering their good guy credentials and earning legitimacy.
12: A lot of their rule is built on just denouncing Assad and promising to deliver justice and accountability. They've created a commission for transitional justice, which is focused on exposing Assad's crimes and pursuing those responsible. And then there's the National Commission for Missing Persons. Some people estimate that it's 180,000 people who disappeared. It's building a national database to find out what happened. And that's going to be a massive task because, according to Syrian officials, there's more than 60 mass graves across the country, and it could take years to just exhume the remains and identify who was killed there. And then finally, these trials that we're seeing right now are just the first step in transitional justice. Some Syrian human rights activists have said all groups who committed abuses during the war should face prosecution for human rights abuses, and that includes HTS, Sharaa's group.
20: What is standing in the way of prosecuting the perpetrators for these crimes? What are the biggest difficulties in the process?
12: There's many who fled to Lebanon, many in Moscow, and officials just roaming freely in Syria. And then there's also the legislation itself, the domestic penal law, which hasn't actually codified war crimes. Syrian authorities have argued that it could take a couple of years to pass through new legislation on war crimes. Many Syrians are also saying that it's almost insulting to the victims that these war criminals cannot be convicted of war crimes and crimes against humanity. Some even said that these trials have been kind of theatre to distract from other Assad-linked officials and businessmen who are quietly being reintegrated into the Syrian state.
20: Who are the people who are involved in the legal process?
12: The judge himself, Fakhr al-Din al-Aryan, was actually a judge serving in the Assad regime, and he publicly defected in 2013, which led to him being sentenced to death by the Assad authorities in absentia. He then served in the rebel enclave in Idlib. And then one of the prosecutors in the case, Noha al-Masri, her brother was actually killed in a crackdown on protesters in Deraa in 2011.
20: Tell us about the other people who have been sentenced.
12: Of course, there's Bashar himself, but there's also his brother, Maher al-Assad, accused of being implicated in torture cases and of profiting from the multi-billion Captagon drug trade. And then there's Atif Najib standing trial in person. I think seeing him in the prison stripes is very symbolic. He cracked down on protests in Deraa in 2011, which is widely viewed as the kind of cradle of the Syrian uprising. He's said to have overseen the arrest of schoolboys who had graffitied anti-Assad slogans. And when the parents of these boys went to Najib himself, begged for mercy and asked for him to release their sons, he told them to forget about them and to go home and make new ones. Just to see him in that courtroom is very important to many Syrians who have personally suffered from his role in the civil war.
20: And I'm sure many Syrians would like to see Bashar himself wearing a stripy outfit, but he's in a different country. So the death sentence in absentia, how does that affect the extradition process? Moscow wouldn't give him up, would they?
11: I've been speaking with Roger Lou Phillips, who is the legal director of the Syrian Justice and Accountability Center. And his take is that the capital punishment as a sentence does impact the likelihood of extradition. In the European Convention of Human Rights, there's actually a ban on extraditing people to countries where they face the death penalty. Russia is no longer a party to the European Convention of Human Rights. When it comes to extradition, I think is quite unlikely. This is a political subject for Russia. Russia has a long relationship with Assad and for many years has been supporting his rule militarily and politically. It also has really critical strategic bases in Syria, so in Tartus and Humaymim Air Base. Russia will do, I think, everything it can to maintain access to those bases. And that involves getting along with the new authorities. But it seems like it's short of returning criminals. If Putin were to extradite Assad, what would it say to other leaders? It would suggest that they're going to be betrayed. So I think from a reputational perspective, Putin has every reason to try to prevent any kind of extradition.
20: How is all of this reflected in the media in Syria, Tess? The trials, but also all the other issues and Moscow's cooperation or lack of cooperation when it comes to extraditing Assad.
12: They've placed a lot more emphasis on the trials themselves and really portraying it as a victory for the Syrian people. Shara has also taken a pragmatic approach to Russia and meeting Putin and striking this deal on the future of the Russian bases. I think they've also been a bit careful about how much they want to condemn Russia in not returning Assad. And state media have also published a lot of videos of the arrests of Assad-era officials and officers, their prison stripes. videos of them blindfolded as well, which has gone repeatedly viral on social media, because I think they know that those visuals are so powerful and symbolic for many people. But it's also drawn some criticism. People are saying this is not what due process and a fair and just trial looks like, and we don't want theatre, we want the real thing.
20: And what about media in Russia? Is it at all talking about the justice in Syria?
11: Russian state TV have been virtually silent on the verdict. You had a kind of two-line report from state news agency TASS on the day the verdict was passed, but it even forgot to mention that Assad is based in Russia at the moment.
20: And Tess, what do people inside Syria make of these trials?
12: I think for many, it's something that they never imagined they would see, even though Assad isn't present there, but it's for the first time breaking the cycle of impunity. It feels incredibly important to see this happening, and for those who are there in person, it's even more meaningful. We've had videos of people celebrating outside the courthouse in Damascus, holding up pictures of relatives who've been killed or disappeared during the war, and people crying after the death sentence was issued. But there's also frustrations.
18: For the Syrians, it's very slow. I know from officials in Syria that they have thousands of prisoners accused of committing atrocities against Syrians. There are a bunch of them are very seniors, but the majority are not. They are normal soldiers or security forces. People are asking why, until now, we don't see them on trials.
12: In June, there were protests across the country, people calling for greater accountability. I think there's a real sense of urgency that these people need to get justice imminently.
18: Syrians more or less trust that the government is, and Ahmad Sharaa, he is serious in getting them to justice. But this is not the whole story, because we know that there are other atrocities committed over the last 2 years against the Alawites and against the Druze.
20: So these kind of frustrations and concerns that people in Syria feel about the process, do you see them reflected in observations from experts?
11: Yeah, these concerns are definitely echoed by international legal and rights groups. The fact that proceedings and investigations were being rushed, and also that not only the international laws around crimes against humanity and war crimes not embedded in the Syrian domestic legal system, but also the judges presiding over these trials don't actually have the technical expertise to prosecute those specific crimes. That could also be a violation of a very fundamental aspect of law. The new authorities in Syria, they've drafted a transitional justice law. They want this to be a Syrian enterprise, Syrian judges, Syrian prosecutors, Syrian defense, Syrian lawyers, because there is a lot of trauma associated with international foreign powers intervening in the country, and also a lot of distrust of the UN.
20: You are listening to the Global Jigsaw
0: from BBC Monitoring.
20: Russia granted asylum to a whole group of Syrians. We spoke about Bashar al-Assad and his family. Who are the other Syrians in Russia?
11: In 2025, there was 38 people who got refugee status and over 1,700 people who got temporary asylum. These were kind of unprecedented numbers if you look back to Russia's asylum acceptance rate throughout the Syrian civil war, which was extremely low. What local media and investigative outlets have reported is that most of these people who got refugee status were high-ranking senior officials who managed to strike a deal with the Russian government. And then the people who got temporary asylum, many of them were maybe working on the air bases with Russian forces. Many of them speak Russian, but some of them also may have been fleeing some of the violence that was happening in the Alawite heartland. It is a bit of a mix, and that is also reflected in how they've been treated since they arrived. You have, on the one hand, these extreme luxury apartments in which senior Assad officials and Assad's family are residing in. But on the other hand, you have people housed in temporary accommodation. A local outlet in Omsk that reported on the Syrian general who was living in a very, very small rural area of Russia. He was showing the reporters around his house where he had a potato patch and was growing roses and was talking about how he was just going to try to integrate into Russian society and kind of be a regular guy there.
20: The lives of these regime loyalists abroad are still more comfortable compared to most people back in Syria.
12: There's a lot of frustration and anger about all these officials having fled. But I think that a lot of people are also just preoccupied, still grappling with the consequences of the war and trying to rebuild their homes. It's a mammoth task of rebuilding the whole country. And there's also among some fears that we might be seeing the same Assad-era tactics re-emerging. The Syrian Observatory for Human Rights, which is a war monitor, has documented dozens of cases since Assad fell of people dying from mistreatment or torture while in detention under the new authorities.
11: Of course, it's really concerning, but I think it is also important to note that these criminal trials and this transitional justice process has attracted criticism, and that criticism has been expressed vocally by Syrians. They've been protesting, and that reality was unthinkable under Assad. We wouldn't want to be naive about the situation, but it is a change happening, and I guess there is unprecedented justice process going ahead. There's never ever been in history people who were responsible for chemical weapons being used being put on trial and held to account for violating international law. I think there are things that we can hold on to despite the messiness and the complications of the current situation.
20: Delivering justice promptly would be an almost impossible job for the most seasoned politicians, and Ahmed al-Shara is still a newcomer.
18: A country like Syria, full of ethnicities, different sects and religions, there's a lot of Christians, there's Druze, Alawites, Ismailis, Kurds, Arabs, you can't control it. And he's trying, but it's not an easy job. You know, the country for 14 years, it was separate islands everywhere. So the country is shattered. It needs a lot of time. The country is still very weak and the future is not clear.
20: Achieving justice for crimes of this scale could take many years, if not decades. Examples from the past, whether in Cambodia, the former Yugoslavia, Rwanda or Guatemala, suggest that for millions of Syrians, there might be a long way ahead. This is the documentary from the BBC World Service. Thank you from the Global Jigsaw podcast team, Krista Shattery and me, Krasi Ivanova-Twig.
2: I'm Alexis Madrigal. Next time on Forum, years after the pandemic emptied trains and buses, Bay Area transit agencies still face anemic ridership and rising costs. A new regional transit measure on the November ballot hopes to shift the tide. It would raise an estimated $14 billion over 14 years by implementing a sales tax in five of our counties. Supporters say it will stave off a transit apocalypse. Critics call it a regressive tax. We'll talk about it at 9 a.m. right here on KQED.
7: The warm weather continues today in the Bay Area. Cooler conditions will arrive Friday and continue through the weekend. Bay Area highs this afternoon will range from 71 at Ocean Beach to 93 in Morgan Hill. I'm Michelle Hennigan. It's 1 o'clock in the morning and you're listening to KQED 88.5 San Francisco and KQEI 89.3 North Highlands Sacramento and live online at kqed.org.
3: BBC World Service. It's 8 o'clock GMT. This is Oliver Conway with the newsroom. Australia condemns OpenAI for the delay in admitting that a rogue AI agent had hacked into a government website.
4: I spoke with the CEO of OpenAI, Sam Altman, to express Australia's extreme concern about this incident. It took the company way too long to inform the government.
3: A US judge orders the Trump administration to restore White House access to three news outlets. So what to make of it all?
23: The administration did not give a clear reason for why the ban was instituted. It largely was off the basis of Donald Trump being very angry with these organizations.
3: Also today, as he begins a state visit to Washington, Xi Jinping says China and the US should be partners, not rivals. Plus, the Afghan cyclist who had to disguise herself as a man to train wins a silver medal. First, our top stories.
5: BBC News with Moira Alderson. Australia has launched an urgent review after an AI agent belonging to OpenAI hacked a government healthcare portal. The government has set up a task force to examine what happened and where the laws were broken. Our business reporter Ijoma Ndukwe says this compounds anxieties about the safety of artificial intelligence.
6: Australia is among 22 countries that signed this joint statement earlier this month, that because they're calling for some sort of global guardrails for the development of AI. And so this incident adds to a spate of breaches in which AI companies, not just OpenAI, but Anthropic, Meta, even Google, has broken into other systems without human knowledge.
5: A federal judge has ordered President Trump to restore White House access for journalists from CNN, MS Now and Politico. He said the ban was likely unconstitutional. Here's our global affairs reporter, Sasha Schlichter.
8: This is a major setback for President Trump in one of his biggest battles with the media. U.S. District Judge Tim Kelly ordered the administration to immediately return the outlet's passes and blocked officials from enforcing the ban for 14 days. He rejected the administration's assertion that the ban was motivated by national security concerns, adding that Mr. Trump himself has stated the ban was due to alleged lack of truthfulness and negativity of their reporting. Earlier, Judge Kelly said legal precedents made it clear that journalists were entitled to due process before their White House press passes could be revoked.
5: The Chinese President Xi Jinping has called for his country and the United States to be partners rather than rivals in remarks published just hours after his arrival in Washington for a landmark state visit. Mr. Xi said the two countries' interests were deeply intertwined and they should enjoy cooperation. It's been announced a bilateral trade truce has been extended till January. Here's Stephen McDonnell.
9: There's no way Xi Jinping could leave the US without the tariff peace continuing. Both leaders will speak about the progress that they're making and the warm friendship between their countries. But there are these huge differences. For example, Donald Trump doesn't agree with Xi Jinping on the extent to which AI should be regulated. There's a disagreement over the supply of US semiconductors to China and Chinese rare earths to the US. And of course, don't forget, they're both competing for global dominance.
5: The second in command of Tigray rebels in Ethiopia says they're in a state of full-blown war with the federal government. Emmanuel Assefa told the French news agency his forces were fighting alongside local armed groups in the neighbouring regions of Far and Anhara. On Wednesday, TPLF forces seized three airports in Tigray and engaged in clashes with federal troops. BBC News. The mayor of the Ukrainian capital, Kyiv, says overnight Russian ballistic missile attacks have killed two people and wounded six. Vitaly Klitschko said debris crashed down in several districts and that in one area people might be trapped under rubble. The southern port city of Odessa also came under fire. Venezuela's interim president, Delcy Rodriguez, has told the United Nations General Assembly there will be elections in the South American country as part of a transition to full democracy. Ms. Rodriguez did not set out a timetable for the vote and said Venezuela's recovery would take time.
24: Venezuela garantizará condiciones reales de participación.
25: Venezuela will guarantee real conditions of participation for all political forces in the country. Democracy is not measured by the existence of elections. Democracy is measured by the quality of the competition that precedes those elections. An election must be a solution, not a generator of irreconcilable conflicts. I want to make this very clear at the General Assembly. There will be elections in Venezuela. And in that direction, we have started a political dialogue with sectors of the opposition that will lead to a process on equal terms for all.
5: Provisional results in Morocco's parliamentary election indicate a centre-right party, the PAM, has won the most seats, about a quarter of those in the chamber, with the next three parties well behind. The PAM, or Authenticity and Modernity Party, had been a junior partner in the incumbent governing coalition and won, even though two of its senior figures were jailed in June for drug trafficking. A teenage rock singer and guitarist from Thailand has won this year's America's Got Talent competition, taking home the $1 million prize. 16-year-old Nene Royal, whose real name is Ratinkan Amloy, captivated judges and online voters with her blistering guitar solos and rock vocals. Her success sparked celebrations back in Thailand. BBC News.
3: Thank you. You're listening to the newsroom from the BBC World Service with Oliver Conway. In the past few months, there have been more than a dozen cases of artificial intelligence going rogue and getting into the computer systems of other companies. Now comes news of what seems to be the first incident of AI hacking into a government website, and one that was outside the United States. Australia said an OpenAI agent had breached its national health data portal in June. The Australian Prime Minister, Anthony Albanese, who was in New York for the UN General Assembly, said he was very unhappy with the US tech giant.
4: I spoke with the CEO of OpenAI, Sam Altman, to express Australia's extreme concern about this incident. And I also expressed my disappointment that it took the company way too long to inform the government what had occurred and the nature of the way that that notification occurred as well. Was unacceptable.
3: Our Australia correspondent Katie Watson told me more from Sydney.
10: So this AI agent breached a healthcare data portal. So Medicare is the universal healthcare system here in Australia, and it basically hacked into a portal with lots of data, numbers, statistics. So it wasn't sensitive data, it wasn't personal data. This was about numbers. And in fact, the Deputy Prime Minister, Richard Miles, spoke earlier and said that this was relatively minor in terms of a breach. But of course, that doesn't make it not serious. It was still a big concern, especially with the growing capabilities of AI, what that could mean, you know, for the future. So they've set up a task force, and that's going to involve cyber security agencies, AI agencies. They're going to look into exactly what happened. And we know it happened in June. In fact, OpenAI said that this is called a misaligned model activity. Effectively, you know, instructions sent to the AI agent to get some data meant that they also did some activities that they didn't intend to happen. That's how OpenAI explained it. So that happened in June. OpenAI became aware of the problem in August, and then it was in September, the 10th of September, that they sent an email to Services Australia, which basically looks after the kind of portal. And it was an email that's often used for academics, researchers, to alert authorities about vulnerabilities in the system, which is what they did. But of course, the Australian government has been pretty cross about the fact that they didn't kind of escalate this and talk to the government at a quicker rate.
3: Yeah, it's pretty extraordinary, given the sensitivity of this issue, that there wasn't contact at a higher level much earlier.
10: Yeah, I think that's what, I mean, OpenAI said that it was about kind of, they had to investigate what was going on. And they kind of came to this because they were doing some investigations into this misaligned model activity. So it was one of the instances that came up. In fact, I was talking to an expert earlier today who said that he'd been speaking to lots of people today since this news broke. And the impression he got was that actually Australia wasn't the only government entity to be targeted, that there may have been other governments in this as well. But Australia is the only country that's actually spoken out about this.
3: And it all adds to fears about AI. But will there be any international action on getting some regulation on this?
10: Well, it's quite interesting because, you see, Australia knew about this last week. And obviously, Albanese is now talking about it this week. And certainly, I don't think it's a coincidence that he's talking about this with a whole bunch of global leaders in New York right now, especially as we've had Donald Trump playing down the threats of AI. I think Australia's been quite proud in being a world leader when it comes to standing up to big tech. So obviously it's got the world first social media ban for under 16s. It's announced what it calls the world's strongest controls on algorithms. And now, of course, it's a world first AI kind of rogue breach. And that's something that I think Australia is perhaps positioning itself to stand up to big tech and show that it means that it's serious when it comes to digital safety, digital security. So it's quite an interesting kind of time why Australia is talking about it now. But it's certainly got the headlines, as we can see. We've been talking about it all day.
3: Katie Watson in Australia. Well, we'll hear about possible discussions on AI regulation in a moment. But first, a judge in the US has ordered the Trump administration to immediately restore White House access to journalists from CNN, MS Now and Politico, saying the president's ban on them was likely to be unconstitutional. The three media organizations launched a legal challenge when their reporters had their White House passes confiscated. The White House is yet to comment and may take further legal action. But Scott Lucas, professor of US and international politics at University College Dublin, gave us his assessment.
23: Fundamental in the ruling is that the three organizations were not notified of their right to appeal the ban until yesterday, which is days, of course, after it was suddenly ordered by the Trump administration. And under the provisions of the arrangement between the White House and the press, which is if your passes are to be revoked, there has to be a clear reason stated. There also has to be a clear ability for you to be able to appeal that decision. Arguments made in court said that the administration, in fact, did not give a clear reason for why the ban was instituted. It largely was off the basis of Donald Trump being very angry with these organizations, and that that reason was only given yesterday, that the three organizations had endangered U.S. national security. The only evidence provided by the administration in support of that was a story from CNN months ago about a bunker being constructed under the East Wing, under this, you know, destruction of the White House. But Donald Trump had openly said, in fact, that a bunker is being constructed under the East Wing. The judge's ruling is only a 14-day pause in the ban. He's effectively given the administration time to put together a case as to why that ban should be implemented. So in other words, this is a case which has not been decided. It's actually in process. That said, I think you're going to see, if the administration continues to insist on this ban, arguments that go beyond, let's say, the process that we're talking about and about the principle, which is, of course, that First Amendment right to a free press. Then you have a decision for the other media outlets. This includes Trump-friendly outlets like Fox, who joined effectively that ban on coverage of the president inside the White House. Now that this decision has been made, do they say, oh, everything's okay then, they go back to covering Trump? Or do they put some pressure on the White House by saying, no, we don't think this ban was right in the first place, so we're going to continue to restrict coverage that we give to you?
3: Scott Lucas there from University College Dublin. Well, as I was saying, AI is one of the main areas of competition between the US and China, and it's likely to form part of discussions when the Chinese president visits the White House later today. Xi Jinping arrived in the US yesterday, where, unusually, he was greeted in person by Donald Trump. The trip is set to be full of pomp and pageantry, including lavish dinners, private tours and negotiations. We can talk now to our Beijing correspondent, Stephen McDonnell. First of all, what is likely to be the main points on the agenda when they meet to discuss things?
9: Well, it's funny that you mentioned AI, and certainly given that we've heard this story coming out of Australia of an AI hack on a government agency there, it's possibly even more important. We've just had an announcement from the Commerce Ministry here that trade and economic teams from China and the US have for the first time had a big dialogue on artificial intelligence. Now, these groups, they're meeting in the lead up to the Trump-Xi summit. And so we're getting some reports about what's already been discussed. And the implication, of course, is that Donald Trump and Xi Jinping will speak about this. And I'll give you a bit of a flavour. This is from He Yadong, who is spokesperson for the Ministry of Commerce here. So he said that these economic and trade teams had discussed artificial intelligence in a candid, in-depth and constructive way. And what's more, he said that the Chinese side moving forward would maintain close communication with the US regarding this in terms of their follow-up work. Now, people who've been following this story will know that there is a proposal apparently coming from the Chinese side to set up a kind of Cold War-style hotline between Washington and Beijing should there be some sort of an AI crisis, an AI meltdown. And, you know, this was used at times when, you know, there was concern about an accidental nuclear war. And this is how worried people are about AI, certainly in the Chinese government. Now, up until now, Donald Trump has resisted

0: can go wrong.
1: Now, rivalry between the US and China has been building for some time. Who has the upper hand at the moment? It was unusual that the president went to meet Xi Jinping in person.
0: Well, that's a very good question, and I think it depends what you're talking about. In some areas, China's doing better, and in some areas, the US is doing better. Certainly, the body language between Donald Trump and Xi Jinping is interesting. Donald Trump behaves very differently when he's with Xi Jinping than he does with other world leaders, touching him on the back and trying to impress him. So, it is a very interesting rivalry between these global powers as they try and reach dominance in all sorts of areas. And that's part of the problem when it comes to negotiating everything from the supply of rare earths to computer chips to cooperation on the environment, electric vehicles, you name it.
1: Stephen McDonnell in Beijing. Thank you. You're listening to the newsroom from the BBC World Service. Two people have been killed in Ukraine by Russian missile strikes on the capital, Kiev. President Zelensky, who's in New York, said the attacks happened when he was meeting members of the US Congress. With the latest, here's our correspondent Paul Adams in Kiev.
2: It was a pretty grim night, actually. Probably something in the region of 20 huge explosions in the early hours that kind of reverberated right across the city. Right now, the city is still under alert, but under a lesser form of alert, which suggests that there is a real danger of not ballistic missiles, but the drones, which often now are fired at the city throughout the day. In fact, yesterday we had something like 8 or 9 hours of alerts in which drones were detected or suspected around the city. And I think after a night of ballistic missile attack, it is now giving way to yet another day of drone threats. So that is currently the kind of reality of life in Kyiv. When I was only here 6 or 7 weeks ago, and at that point, we knew about these jet-powered drones, but they were not being used in anything like the numbers that we're seeing now. Yesterday, as we went around the city, we actually found the debris of one of those jet-powered drones lying in the shattered forecourt of a petrol station. And these drones, they fly higher, they fly faster, they are harder to shoot down, and Russia is using them in wave after wave after wave. It is clearly an attempt to keep the city on edge, to make people worried and fearful, even at something as basic as going to your local petrol station. And that is why a number of people in Kyiv are beginning to think that they may have to leave the city as winter approaches. It is starting to get cold and unpleasant. They can feel winter just around the corner. They remember just how grim it was last year, and that was at a time when the main threat was from ballistic missiles rather than these new drones. But with the combination of missiles and drones and winter, some people are thinking we can't go through that again. And that, frankly, appears to be part of the Kremlin's calculation here.
1: Paul Adams in Kyiv. Is Ethiopia on the brink of returning to the devastating civil war that ended 4 years ago? Fighting has broken out once again in the Tigray region between Ethiopian government troops and the party that controls Tigray. Now, one of the leaders of the Tigrayan rebels says they are in a state of full-blown war with the federal government. Our correspondent, Kalkitan Yibeltal, who covered that civil war for us, joins us now. What should we make of those comments from one of the Tigrayan rebels that they're at war?
3: That's what has been feared by many, as these tensions were brewing up for the past few weeks. And it seems that now that we are returning to that large-scale conflict, because recently we have seen, these small-scale skirmishes in different areas. But now it seems that we are entering, or where Ethiopia is sliding into a large-scale civil war, and that's going to be a very bad news, not only for people in Tigray and people in northern Ethiopia, but for the wider region as well, for the wider Horn of Africa region as well, because it definitely is going to have a destabilizing effect.
1: That was a devastating war that ended in 2022. Why might it now return? What's the background to all this?
3: Yes, that's one of the deadliest conflicts anywhere in the world that we've seen this century, because some estimates put the number of people who have been killed in the 2 years in the region of 600,000. And that's not without mentioning the hundreds of thousands of people that have been displaced and the infrastructure damage. But after 2 years, there was a peace

0: That was signed in South Africa between the TPLF, the main actor in Tigray, and the central government, which effectively silenced the guns and some of the basic services were returned. But it didn't resolve some of the underlying issues. One of these issues was these many displaced people that still are living in makeshift camps. They have not been returned to their homes. And the other is there are so many, disputed areas claimed by different regions, and that has not been resolved as well. So both the central government and the Tigrayan forces have been accusing each other of not respecting that peace deal and breaching that peace deal, and it seems that that is now, leading to this all-out explosion, this explosion of all-out civil war.
1: Khal Kadan, many thanks indeed, Khal Kadan Yibeltel, who was our correspondent in Ethiopia for many years. A female cyclist from Afghanistan who had to disguise herself as a man to train has made history for her country by winning a silver medal at the Asian Games. Fariba Hashimi earned her medal in the women's road race near Nagoya in Japan on Tuesday. I heard more from our sports presenter, Isaac Fannin.
2: It's a really incredible story. So she's 23 years old, Fariba. She's been cycling since she was 15 years old in the Faryab province, which is in the north of Afghanistan on the border with Turkmenistan. And we've spoken at great lengths on the BBC about the difficulties facing many women in Afghanistan, the repression of their rights there, especially since the Taliban took power back in 2021. And she was actually forced to leave her home back then when the Taliban returned to power, and she told us about the challenges she faced as a woman before the Taliban took over cycling in Afghanistan.
3: Women cycling for them is something strange, something they never see. And of course, they will try to stop you or hit you. Most of the time, I try to completely wear manculus because I had inside me my dream. At the same time, when they recognize me, they try to hit me with a stone, try to hit me with the button. I mean, sometimes when they was recognizing I'm a lady, they was trying to close with the car, like this, I'm crashing and falling down.
2: You can hear there a really, really difficult story for her, but she absolutely loves cycling. And I think the victory, winning this silver medal, she wants to use it as a symbol for Afghanistan women. She wants it to be an opportunity for women to be able to see in her own country that they can aspire to a lot more. She actually got into cycling because her older sister, Yildiz, was a cyclist in her country. They both actually competed at the Paris Olympics together, and the plan for them is to have more success and to compete at the 2028 Olympics in Los Angeles.
1: Now, of course, Afghanistan at the moment suffering lots of economic difficulties, not to mention all the years of conflict. But how successful in general are Afghan athletes?
2: For men, it's, I think, a lot easier to play and take part in sport. A few years ago, we saw at the Cricket World Cup, the Afghanistan men's team get into the semi-final there. That was a really, really big moment for that team to reach a semi-final. But for women, a lot of repression, you know, especially since the Taliban came back to power in 2021. We saw a number of the women's football team in Afghanistan actually flee the country and take refuge in other countries. And I suppose for people like Fariba Hashimi, she'll be hoping that winning this silver medal will give the women in Afghanistan a bit of hope that they can aspire potentially to do like she has done and achieve their dreams.
1: Our sports presenter, Isaac Fannin. Now, jazz may have its roots in America, but in Poland, the music genre holds a deep significance after it became a symbol of resistance against first the Nazi occupation and then Stalinist authorities who suppressed it as a symbol of Western imperialism. The bands led to artists practicing underground and the genre flourished. With the London Polish Jazz Festival now underway, our correspondent Phoebe Hobson went to meet a veteran jazz singer and a young band using jazz to keep Polish history alive.
4: At the age of four, Ursula started playing the accordion.
5: I was very popular in our small town. I was already a big star.
4: Like many people growing up at this time in Poland, Ursula was glued to the radio and Willis Conover's Jazz Hour on the Voice of America. Jazz didn't die under communist rule, but it was pushed underground.
5: When I was about 14, 15, I've heard for the first time jazz over the radio from Washington, D.C., Willis Conover bombarding fans from behind the Iron Curtain, and he was playing the most beautiful music in the world.
4: Ursula's career as a scat singer soared when she left Poland with her former husband, Michal Urbaniak. At one point, they collaborated with Miles Davis, and Ursula's song Papaya, released in 1976, became a hit. People were surprised by Poland, a nation far away from the birthplace of jazz, that could make such a mark on the scene.
5: A lot of times they were asking us, how come you sound so unique, you know? And I said, we sound unique because we are from another country, you know, well, another history. But we also love jazz. We understand this music.
4: Now in her 80s and still touring and organizing music festivals, Ursula's message is that our best years in life can come later.
5: The best year is from 50 to 100. I know what I'm talking about. Because when you are 50, you have menopause, but this menopause makes you open for another world.
4: Younger musicians in Poland aren't old enough to remember the jazz ban, otherwise known as the Catacomb Jazz Era. They can express themselves with much more freedom.
6: I felt like I was in the right place, in the right time.
4: Marek Pedziewak is a member of EABS, a leading band on the Polish scene, who are also playing at the London Polish Jazz Festival.
6: There are new generations. The jazz scene in Poland is getting bigger and bigger, and my heart beats happily because of that.
4: Their second album, Slavic Spirit, is inspired by pre-Christian Polish folklore and traditional Polish music.
6: It was getting deep into our culture, a deep dive into our national traumas. There's Polish folk music. You can still find it in Polish villages.
4: I asked Marek, why is jazz still so popular in Poland?
6: Each human being deserves to be free, you know? And jazz is like the gateway to be free.
1: That report by Phoebe Hobson. That brings us to our main world news once again. Australia has launched an urgent review after an OpenAI agent hacked a government health website. It also condemned the firm for taking weeks to disclose what happened. We'll have a full summary of all the latest world news next, but that's it for now from me and the team on the newsroom.
7: 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Tucker Carlson used to be a vocal supporter of President Trump. Now he blames the president for launching the war in Iran and even says his cabinet should oust him.
8: He should have been removed from office immediately when he threatened nuclear war.
7: In our interview, Carlson contended that his own career as a TV partisan has turned out to be based on a lie. Tucker Carlson on the next morning edition from NPR News.
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10: On this episode of Business Daily, two men, two superpowers, and a relationship that could shape the global economy. As tensions rise between Washington and Beijing, how much depends on the personal chemistry between President Trump and President Xi? We'll explore the politics, the personalities, and what's at stake for the world. That's all coming up after the news.
11: BBC News with Vigialis. Australia has launched an urgent review after an AI agent belonging to OpenAI hacked a government healthcare portal. The government has set up a task force to examine what happened and whether laws were broken. The Prime Minister, Anthony Albanese, accused OpenAI of an unacceptable delay in informing the authorities. A US federal judge has temporarily blocked President Trump's move to ban three news outlets from the White House and has ordered his administration to reinstate their access. CNN, MS Now, and Politico had called the ban a blatant violation of the constitutional right to a free press and alleged discrimination. The second-in-command of Tigray rebels in Ethiopia say they're in a state of a full-blown war with the federal government. Emmanuel Assefa told the French news agency his forces were fighting alongside local armed groups in the neighboring regions of Afar and Amhara. China's President Xi Jinping has said his country and the U.S. should be partners, not rivals, as he started an historic state visit to Washington. Trade, AI, and U.S. arms sales to Taiwan are likely to be high on the agenda for his discussions with President Trump. The mayor of the Ukrainian capital Kyiv says overnight Russian ballistic missile attacks have killed two people and wounded six. Vitaly Klitschko said debris crashed down in several districts. A court in Croatia has ruled that a Ukrainian man suspected of involvement in the plot to blow up the Nord Stream gas pipelines to Europe 4 years ago can be extradited to Germany to stand trial. Volodymyr Zuravliov denies any involvement. Pakistan has carried out airstrikes on multiple sites in Afghanistan, it says, were used to launch border drone attacks. Officials said Pakistani air defenses had intercepted the drones. Provisional results in Morocco's parliamentary election indicate a centre-right party. The PAM has won the most seats. The PAM, or Authenticity and Modernity Party, had been a junior partner in the governing.
10: One of them thrives on unpredictability. The other is famous for revealing very little. This week, Donald Trump and Xi Jinping meet again. From tariffs to technology, we'll look at what's at stake when the world's two most powerful economic rivals sit down together. That's on this episode of Business Daily. I'm Vishala Sripathma. Joining us is Samira Hussain, North America business correspondent in New York, and Laura Bicker, senior China correspondent, joining us from Beijing. Welcome to you both.
12: Hello.
13: Lovely to be here.
10: Lots to get into for this week's agenda. But before we get into that, let's take a quick trip back in time, because the US and China, they go way back. The sometimes rocky and sometimes lucrative relationship between the two countries has defined much the last couple of decades in terms of the global economy. On Monday's edition of Business Daily, Will Bain spoke to former State Department economist Chad Bowen about the historic relationship between Mao and Nixon. Well, we're going to fast forward a little bit to 2016 on this episode. Donald Trump wins the White House. Months later, he and Xi Jinping come face to face for the first time at Trump's Mar-a-Lago resort in Florida. Today, trade wars, tariffs, technology battles, and geopolitical rivalry have turned this relationship into one of the defining contests of our time. And few moments captured that shift better than what Trump called Liberation Day back in April 2025.
14: China, 67%, that's tariffs charged to the USA, including currency manipulation and trade barriers.
10: President Trump claiming that China was hitting the US with tariffs of 67%, and he responded by adding tariffs of 34% to China. Well, the Chinese hit back within days, and here's a spokesperson from their foreign ministry.
15: China does not want a trade war, but we are not afraid of one. If the United States insists on waging a tariff war or trade war, China will fight to the end.
10: Since then, tariffs have gone up as high as 145% and back down again, depending on which product and when. It's really difficult to keep up. But generally, how have relations been between the two countries? Well, Samira, we touched a bit about how President Trump might feel on a personal level. Do you think that's a big part of this relationship between the two economies?
12: I think in general, when you're talking about two world leaders that are meeting, a lot of it has to do with personalities, right? You know, there are, of course, many instances throughout history where you can talk about presidents that didn't like each other. So personalities make a big difference here. Remember that Donald Trump is very much someone who likes a strong leader, a strong man. So in some ways, he's really, you know, almost envious of the kind of control that China has over its people. The United States, they're not coming in here with the strongest hand, especially when it comes to the war with Iran. They're really going to be looking to China to try and mediate something there. Basically, the United States is coming in with more asks.
13: And Laura, she is much less effusive publicly about Trump than Trump is about him. How does he actually view this relationship? Do we have much of an idea about that?
16: Honestly, when you look at President Xi sitting at any meeting, he'd make an excellent poker player because you never really get an idea of what he's thinking. If he actually is angry, you never really know. His expression stays the same throughout. But when it comes to this moment, certainly President Xi will feel that he has proved that he can be a stable global power in the time of an unpredictable US president. And that is why China feels that kind of balance of power is shifting. Now, let's just start a wee bit about trade. You mentioned there about the tariffs. When it comes to weathering those tariffs, I mean, when those Independence Day, Liberation Day tariffs were announced, we rushed down to China's industrial heartland to try to get an idea of how local traders were faring. And when we were there, I mean, really, when you see these heartlands, it works 24 hours a day. These factories are full of workers. Everything is going all the time. But when we spoke to kind of trade leaders at that time, we expected them to be a little bit glum, a little bit worried, as they had been in past tariff wars. This time, remember, China has diversified. They made trade partners with 120 leading countries. So that means they had more people to sell to. There are options for China. And so when it came to those Liberation Day tariffs, what it did was it inspired nationalism within the country. Look, if this is the US trying to contain China, we will fight back. And that's what you heard there from the foreign ministry. I think the other thing when it comes to that personal relationship, we saw Donald Trump here earlier this year, and it is obvious that President Xi does want to flatter the US president. He took him to Chung'anhai, which is the cradle of the Communist Party. He got this kind of tour around the gardens of Chung'anhai, and he's going, look, look, look at the trees, look at how ancient this is. And that was President Xi's way, yes, of course, of flattering Donald Trump, and perhaps Mr. Trump didn't see it at the time, but it was also his way of saying, this is a country with thousands of years of history. That tree has stood the test of time, and whatever you fling at us, we will stand that test too. Now, the subtext was there, but I'm not sure that the US administration got it at the time. Certainly Chinese state media did.
13: And so, Mary, Mr. Trump has said that the relationship is really important. He said that after the Beijing visit, for example. Is there evidence that that kind of personal diplomacy that he seems to value so much has actually delivered anything in terms of results for the US?
12: So one thing that was announced during that trip was that China was going to increase significantly agricultural purchases from the United States. But then when you dig down and look at what those agricultural purchases look like, they've actually only purchased some $3.9 billion worth of agricultural goods so far. Eliciting that commitment from China that they're going to drastically increase their purchases from American farmers was a huge win for President Trump. But fast forward to now, we see that those agricultural purchases are not happening. And this meeting is taking place just before midterm elections. I think the president is certainly going to be pressing China to see more of those agricultural purchases.
13: Well, the two men met last October in Busan in South Korea and agreed an uneasy trade truce in which Trump agreed to postpone the export controls that would have affected thousands of Chinese companies. And Beijing held back restrictions on exports of rare earths and critical minerals. Then there was Beijing in May. Here's President Trump again speaking after that meeting.
17: This has been an incredible visit. A lot of good has come of it. We've made some fantastic trade deals, great for both countries. He's a man I respect greatly. Become really a friend. We've known each other now 11 years, almost 12 years. It's a long time. And we've settled a lot of different problems that other people wouldn't have been able to settle.
13: So that was just 4 months ago. And since the pair last met, China has strengthened its economic ties around the world. President Trump, meanwhile, faces a tougher political landscape with slipping approval ratings ahead of the midterm elections. That leaves Xi under little pressure to make concessions. President Trump, by contrast, is contending with the economic fallout from the conflict with Iran, which has pushed up costs for American consumers and also added concerns about the economy. So while expectations for the breakthrough are pretty low, the pressure to deliver may not be evenly shared. Laura, when I think about Xi Jinping on tour, as it were, I remember those pictures of him and the former Prime Minister here in the UK, David Cameron, drinking a pint in an English pub. And that went viral. And that was quite a big moment for diplomacy between the UK and China. Has he had moments like that in the recent past?
16: I think that meeting with David Cameron was a little bit of a one-off. The dynamic in Busan, for instance, that very long handshake when Donald Trump tried to pull Xi Jinping in, that was never going to happen to the Chinese leader. He just stood steadfast and stared at the camera. And even you could see almost a nervousness with Donald Trump at that time, with a very tough negotiator, he says, patting him on the arm. Fast forward to the meeting in May, and it did seem that the more effusive comments were coming from Donald Trump. He's really determined to flatter his host on that visit. So I think, you know, when it comes to President Xi Jinping, as I've said, he gives very little away. But you can tell that there is definitely some kind of rapport. But when it comes to the relationships, the closest relationship I've seen when it comes to leaders is between him and Vladimir Putin.
12: You know, it's interesting, Laura, just to jump in, is that that's something that you see quite a lot with President Trump and a lot of other world leaders, that effort to try and flatter him, to be effusive towards him. But it doesn't seem like there is a general kind of companionship between President Trump and several world leaders, including Xi Jinping. And I would imagine, though, that for China, the image of Xi Jinping arriving at Air Force Andrews Base and then coming to the White House and having a state dinner, that's actually going to play really very well for him in China.
16: Yeah, domestically, already we can hear the hype being built up about President Xi going to the US, that Donald Trump's going to be on the tarmac to meet the Chinese leader, which is a huge honour. What you've got to understand is these kind of protocols here in China mean a lot. Where someone sits, how someone is treated, how someone is shown into a room, the language used, it's all pored over very, very carefully, because to the Chinese, it means a lot.
13: In terms of this week and this meeting, Samira, what do you think the US will really want to nail down in terms of economic trade or just even something that's more geopolitical?
12: The United States, and specifically Donald Trump, needs to walk away with something he can sell to the American people. This war with Iran has not played well at all domestically. In fact, it has been a big negative. Not only do people not want to be involved in this war, but the economic impact has been really quite sharp. So there's going to be a lot of pressure on President Trump to try and deliver some kind of economic win for the American people. I think also, when you're talking about the war with Iran, we can't negate just the fact that China has a relationship with Tehran and they buy a majority of Tehran's oil. And that, for the United States, they're going to try and put pressure on China to act as some kind of mediator in forcing Iran to sign some kind of deal. So again, he can take another win.
13: And Laura, what about China? What does China want out of this meeting?
16: A couple of things. First of all, tech. When it comes to access to those high-end computer chips, obviously there were some concessions made after the pact made in Busan. However, China really wants access to high-end computer chips. It's doing quite well in its own. It's playing catch-up in the technology game when it comes to artificial intelligence. But it is making huge advances in robotics. Around 90% of the world's humanoid robots now come from China. So you can see that it needs those high-end chips to make sure that it's at the forefront of making those robotics as robust as it can. Now, we have talked about how in the lead China is and how President Xi might feel he has a good hand. Here's where he doesn't. His domestic economy is faltering. The juggernaut that was the Chinese industrial economy is great when it comes to selling things abroad, not so great when it comes to its own people buying goods. Unemployment, especially youth unemployment, is very high. House prices have plummeted and not increasing in any way. And then, of course, we have vast empty apartments sitting on the edges of many, many cities. There is a domestic economy that is faltering and President Xi needs to get it restarted. The war in Iran affects that because it affects the prices of everything to do with crude oil. Now, here they had vast resources of crude oil, but they are going through them very quickly. And in the last couple of weeks, they've had to raise oil prices, which is already affecting businesses, adding on to some costs, for example, 20 to 30% on textiles and on plastics. Now, when you've got a margin of maybe 1 to 2% in your sales, you can see how you're now beginning to lose money. And that is something President Xi really needs to fix. So, yes, he's coming to Washington with a very strong hand when it comes to trade, a very strong hand when it comes to the likes of rare earths. Remember, China processes around 90% of the world's rare earths. But when it comes to his own domestic economy, it is struggling a little and he knows it. So the war in Iran might be a case of where China will say to the United States, and this is what we're hearing here, we will lean on Tehran if you do not send any package of arms as promised to Taiwan. And I think that might be one play that comes from the Chinese side.
13: A huge
12: and just to pick up on that, the view from the United States is there are real concerns that in order to elicit those economic concessions, Washington will indeed have to soften its stance when it comes to Taiwan because of exactly what Laura pointed out.
13: And I just want to shift a little bit back to AI, because clearly that is a massive sticking point between the two countries. Samira, do either side actually want guardrails?
12: Look, what is interesting is that the industry here in the United States is screaming, we need some kind of guardrails here. When you look at the way China has reacted to that, they basically called it the United States Cold War playbook. The United States, and especially Donald Trump, believes, look, we're winning in AI, we're beating China, and therefore we don't want to put the brakes on anything.
13: Laura, does China just want to win the AI race?
16: Yes, China does want to win. When it comes to the guardrails, it is worth pointing out that President Xi Jinping, right since 2018, has been calling for a global framework. So China doesn't want to just win on AI, it also wants to write the rule book. But also it's worth remembering the two different approaches to AI here. China believes that these open source models, so basically that's by like giving people the code, they believe that having it more accessible, making it cheaper to people, that will be the way that China wins on AI rather than the kind of closed source models that we're seeing in the United States. So not only is it trying to win, not only is it using its models to try to win, it's trying to show that, look, we are being open, we are being transparent, and of course you have a president that's long called for the rules.
13: So in summary, we're not going to get that sort of raising glasses to each other in a pub David Cameron Xi Jinping moment, but there will be lots of warmth on both sides.
16: I expect a lot of warm words. I expect a lot of diplomacy. I expect a lot of summit pageantry. I expect a lot of, you know, fancy dinners, a lot of showing President Xi his helicopter pad. When it comes to the fierce competition between the US and China, then I think the competition perhaps will outweigh the need to cooperate.
13: Samira, are they basically high school frenemies then? Is that how we describe it?
12: I think you have President Trump, who is in some ways quite envious of Xi Jinping's ability to be this authoritarian kind of leader. He really likes that. But at the same time, in terms of eliciting any kind of win for President Trump to take back to the American people, I mean, other than an extension of the trade truce, it's hard to see what this visit will bring in terms of a clear win that he could take to the polls in November.
13: Okay, thank you both for joining us on this episode of Business Daily. That's it for this edition with me, Vishala Sripathma. Join me tomorrow when I'll be taking stock of this week's summit and analysing what comes out of it.

0: BBC World Service, and now history told by the people who were there. It's witness history. Today we go back to April 1932, when a protest on a hilltop in the north of England helped build public support for the right to access the countryside. Simon Watts has the story.
1: It's the early 1930s, and a protest movement is forming in the northern industrial city of Manchester. Workers like George Haig want the right to escape to the country and walk up any mountain they choose.
2: I was 16, coming on to 17, don't forget that. And I had a job indoors in a bleaching and dyeing firm. And to get out in the countryside at weekend was an absolute must. I was very keen on the right to ramble, and we couldn't at that particular time because there were always these keepers sending you back. They had sticks, and I know in a number of occasions I'd seen a shotgun leaning around, you know, within easy reach.

0: Sunday.
1: At the time, the Peak District, a region of wild country on the edge of Greater Manchester, was used largely as private shooting estates. Gamekeepers even controlled the desolate but beautiful plateau on top of Kinder Scout, the area's highest mountain. On April the 24th, 1932, the tension spilled over when George Haig and many others joined a mass trespass organised by an offshoot of the Communist Party.
2: It was floated by a very small club, of which I was a secretary, the British Workers' Sports Federation.
1: Benny Rothman, an unemployed 20-year-old motor mechanic, organised the protest. He told the story to the BBC years later.
2: We were working-class youngsters, largely coming from semi-slum-type towns in the Manchester area, obviously with a great thirst to get into the countryside from the rotten conditions. We were just ordinary working boys and girls.
1: Benny Rothman's group organised regular walking expeditions. It was a humiliating incident on one such trip that triggered the mass trespass, as Benny's son, Harry Rothman, recalls.
3: My dad told me years ago when I was a kid, they'd gone camping at a little place in the Peak District, and some kids had come up from London, because it was a national thing, and my dad and his mate said, oh, these lads are from London. They'd never seen any wilderness or anything. So, I'll show you this fantastic place called Bleaklow. And before they weren't allowed on, there was about half a dozen of them, maybe a few more, and these gamekeepers tell them to get lost, get off. And when they got back, they had a chat about it, and they said, well, if there'd been more of us, they wouldn't have been able to stop us. And out of that, that week, rose the idea of having a mass trespass. What would go with a lot more of us, and a group of keepers won't be able to stop us, there'll be too many of us.
1: The Ramblers put up flyers and wrote messages in chalk on the roads to advertise the protest. The next Sunday, walkers gathered in a quarry at the foot of Kinder Scout. Benny Rothman was amazed by the turnout.
2: There were far more people than we expected. We had a membership in the whole of Lancashire of about 150 to 200 members. And there were between 400 and 600 Ramblers had gathered. There was a real demand for something like that. When we had the meeting here in the quarry, there was quite a big group of policemen at the back of the crowd who'd followed us there, detectives who were listening and possibly taking notes.
1: With their police escort, the Ramblers began to climb Kinder Scout, singing as they went.

0: We went up the bank from William Clough in a long wide line, and as we went up the bank, the person in charge of the keepers issued instructions to the keepers to come down the bank and meet us halfway. There must have been a dozen, or slightly more than a dozen, keepers came down and met this long line of ramblers, brandishing the sticks and shouting, "Get back," and that kind of thing.
1: I may be a wage slave on Monday, but I am a free man on Sunday.
0: There were two scuffles that I know of. One keeper, in the course of doing his piece, which he said was gently persuading the ramblers to go back, he slipped and twisted his ankle. Another keeper actually hit Wolfie Winnick over the head with his stick, and Wolfie, who was a very tough lad, although he was a very quiet lad, was sufficiently provoked by this to punch him, and that keeper went down. And we just carried on.
2: The Manchester Guardian, April the 25th, 1932. Mass trespass on Kinder Scout. Battle with keepers. From our special correspondent. It was not an even struggle. There were only 8 keepers, while from first to last more than 40 ramblers took part in the scuffle. There will be plenty of bruises in Gorton and other parts of Manchester tonight, but no one was at all seriously hurt. After the fight, the police chiefs, who had accompanied the mass trespassers, left them alone, to their great, though premature, relief. We continued along the hillside to Ashup Head. The trespassers were urged not to leave any litter about, and to their credit, it must be said, they were particularly neat in this matter. On Ashup Head itself, a victory meeting was held, and the leader now congratulated us on having trespassed so successfully.
3: As the ramblers went back down the mountain, the police finally made their move.
2: At the first beginnings of the village, the ramblers were met by a police inspector in a baby car. At his suggestion, the ramblers formed into column and marched into Hayfield, still over 200 strong, singing triumphantly. It was their last happy moment. When they got properly into the village, they were halted by the police. 5 men were taken to the police station and detained.
3: One of those arrested was Benny Rothman. When he was sent for trial in a nearby country town, one look at the faces in the courtroom told him the game was up.
0: When I looked at the stony faces of the jury, there was a bevy of army officers, majors, captains. There were no admirals there, but they threw a few landowners in to make it up. It was obvious that we were going to get no sympathetic hearing from them.
3: Benny Rothman and his friends got between 2 and 6 months in prison. The jail terms caused an outcry and galvanised the movement for countryside access. Nonetheless, it took nearly 2 more decades for the Peak District to be made England's first national park, and nearly 70 years for right-to-roam legislation to be introduced.
4: Without that, I don't think we'd be able to wander the way that we can today, because Derbyshire really is a wonderful county. To be without that opportunity to ramble in Derbyshire would be terrible. I'm very, very proud of what I did. But none of my friends now are still alive, and it's very, very sad. It would be lovely to have them there today to be able to see what has really happened.

0: George Haig was the last survivor of the Kinder Scout protest. He died in 2019 at the age of 103. That Witness History episode is from 2012 and was produced and presented by Simon Watt.
1: I'm Leslie McClurg. Next time on Forum at 10 a.m. with host Mina Kim. From the White House ballroom to renaming the Kennedy Center to a proposed triumphal arch along the Potomac, President Trump has taken a special interest in creating physical markers of his legacy. We'll look at why monuments are such a priority for Trump and what they tell us about the expansion of executive power. That's Forum at 10 a.m. on KQED.
2: Clouds will linger all day today in the Bay Area, but it's going to be warm. The forecast high for San Francisco is 73. Oakland should reach a high of 78. In San Jose, expect a high of 85. The forecast high for Sacramento and Livermore this afternoon is 92 degrees. I'm Michelle Hennigan, and you're listening to KQED 88.5 San Francisco and KQEI 89.3 North Highland Sacramento. 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Good morning. It's 2 o'clock.
3: Good morning. President Trump is pulling up all the stops to show how important he thinks a visit from China's Xi Jinping is. How will a meeting full of symbolism affect all the real issues that need to be worked out? It's Morning Edition from NPR News. One issue for Trump and Xi is trade. I'm Leila Faldin.
4: And I'm A. Martinez. China cut its purchases from American farmers because of that trade war. Now, it has started to buy a little more soybeans, not much else, and expenses for farmers keep rising. Also, Tucker Carlson describes a one-on-one meeting with Trump in the Oval Office about the reasons for the Iran war and how Carlson was mesmerized by a partisan line for decades, and the legal fight over Dolly Parton's estate. It's Thursday, September 24th. On this day in 1991, Nirvana came as they were and released Nevermind. News is next.
5: Live from NPR News in Washington, I'm Dave Mattingly. A federal judge is ordering the Trump administration to temporarily restore White House access to three media outlets, CNN, MS Now, and Politico. Last week, President Trump revoked the White House press credentials of journalists from the three news organizations. They sued, arguing their First Amendment rights were being violated. In a court filing, the Justice Department alleges CNN, MS Now, and Politico had jeopardized national security and spread falsehoods with their reporting. President Trump welcomes China's President Xi Jinping to the White House today. Iran, trade, and the future of artificial intelligence are expected to be among the issues discussed. NPR's Emily Fang says this is Xi's first state visit to the U.S. in more than a decade.
6: Trump and Xi will hold bilateral meetings on tariffs and the war on Iran. The two countries are trying to maintain what China calls strategic stability, a detente in the relationship. And just before the meetings this week, the U.S. announced a two-month extension of a trade truce that lets it access Chinese-made rare earth products. But other sources of tension remain, including new Chinese actions designed to block U.S. sanctions and recent U.S. legal actions against importing and selling Chinese drones and internet routers. Emily Fang, NPR News, Washington.
5: Flock surveillance cameras, the AI-powered license plate readers, are coming under scrutiny on Capitol Hill. Experts in policing and privacy offered their insights yesterday to members of the Senate Judiciary Committee. NPR's Meg Anderson says critics of the technology point to reports of police officers abusing it.
7: Senators from both parties want more guardrails for the technology, which captures billions of license plates every month and can track people over time. Missouri Senator Josh Hawley, a Republican, said Flock is treating all Americans like criminals. One witness at the hearing, Lindsay Isaacs, has personal experience with that. She was wrongly accused of causing a fatal car accident. She spent 2 weeks in jail, including in solitary confinement.
8: I was terrified. I was facing the possibility of spending the rest of my life in prison for a crash that I knew I had not been involved in.
7: Senator Hawley said he invited the CEO of Flock and several other surveillance companies to testify, but they did not attend. Meg Anderson, NPR News.
5: The outer bands of Hurricane Polo continue to dump heavy rains on southwestern Mexico. Forecasters say flooding and mudslides are likely as Polo dumps 4 to 6 inches of rain per hour on some areas. That storm has fluctuated between a Category 4 and a Category 5 hurricane over the last 24 hours. The National Hurricane Center in Florida says Polo is expected to remain offshore and begin moving away from southwestern Mexico later today. This is NPR News from Washington. The top Democrat on the Senate Banking Committee is pressing the Trump administration to explain a recent policy change with implications for the U.S. Census. As NPR's Hansi Lo Wang reports, an agency policy and scientific integrity no longer includes language that bans political interference.
9: In letters citing NPR's reporting, Democratic Senator Elizabeth Warren of Massachusetts is demanding answers about why the Commerce Department removed language that said it is the agency's policy to make sure scientific findings, quote, are not suppressed, delayed, or altered for political purposes and are not subjected to inappropriate influence, unquote. Warren says she's concerned cutting that explicit ban on political interference could hurt the reliability of official statistics from the Census Bureau and the Bureau of Economic Analysis. The Commerce Department removed its ban on political interference last month after the Census Bureau released a highly unusual document by a team with ties to the America First Policy Institute, a think tank started by officials from President Trump's first administration. Hansi Lo Wang, NPR News.
5: Six Flags is being sued by three people who say they suffered traumatic brain injuries from riding the now-closed X2 roller coaster at the company's Magic Mountain Amusement Park in Southern California. There's been no comment from the company. Fast food giant McDonald's says it plans to spend more than $8 billion over the next decade to update its restaurants. It will include shifting to more automation. McDonald's has 46,000 restaurants around the world. The company's shares fell almost 5% on word of the changes. I'm Dave Mattingly, NPR News, in Washington.
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0: It's Morning Edition from NPR News. I'm A. Martinez in Culver City, California.
1: And I'm Leila Fadel in Washington, D.C. Good morning. A federal judge is ordering the Trump administration to restore access to the three media organizations banned from the White House.
0: In a ruling just after midnight, Judge Timothy Kelly granted a two-week temporary restraining order to CNN, MS Now, and Politico. President Trump had their reporters' White House press credentials revoked. He said they, quote, purposely write negative news. The Reporters Committee for Freedom of the Press filed a friend of the court brief in the case supporting the three outlets. NPR is one of the organizations that signed on to that brief.
1: NPR's David Folkenflik joins us now to talk about all this. Good morning, David.
2: Good morning, Leila.
1: Okay, so let's start with that late night court ruling. What did it say?
2: It was pretty declarative. You had Judge Timothy Kelly. He ordered the White House to, the quote is, immediately return, reinstate, and restore those press credentials to the reporters of MS Now, CNN, and Politico as the litigation continues. And he made clear he thought that these news organizations were likely to prevail in the process. It was interesting. This was presented to the public and covered rightly as a big First Amendment battle over free speech. Were they being punished for their coverage by the president because he didn't like it? Fine. Yes, maybe. But that wasn't what was decided here. Judge Kelly ruled that there was a clear violation of these institutions' due process rights. That's part of the Fifth Amendment. That is, you can't have something taken away from you without being told ahead of time and being given a chance to weigh in and even appeal that decision. He said, you know, the government clearly deprived them of that. And he dismissed the argument that the three outlets had jeopardized national security, which the administration's lawyers from the Justice Department had argued. He said there was no real record for that. He said that doesn't hold.
1: Now, you were at court yesterday. How did the hearing play out?
2: Well, to be fair, it was a virtual hearing, so I listened in. and I got to tell you, if you listened into the hearing, you pretty much knew this is where it was going to say. Before he let the lawyers from the two sides make their presentations, he said it seemed pretty clear to him that they had violated the right of due process. In fact, this same judge, who had been appointed by President Trump during his first term, made a ruling in a very similar case involving Jim Acosta, who at that time was a White House correspondent for CNN, and he said that at the time he had been surprised to dig into the record and find out what due process required of him to find at that time, and he pointed to other precedents related during the Trump era and elsewise. He said there's no way in which he wasn't going to come up with this ruling, at least for this moment, in temporary restraining order. Theodore Boutros, the First Amendment lawyer representing this coalition of news outlets, put out a statement about 2 o'clock in the morning. He said, this is a strong ruling vindicating freedom of the press, due process, and the rule of law. We greatly appreciate the court's swift action. And, of course, the judges said that the media outlets are likely to prevail.
1: Now, other major news organizations have stood by CNN, MS Now, and Politico, including NPR, not using pool coverage of the president or suspending pool coverage. So with this ruling, will everything go back to business as usual?
2: Well, you would think so, and that may well be the case. We don't exactly know this morning. You know, it's been a couple of days since these events have been covered. As you say, in solidarity, people have been holding back. The test will be offered by the arrival of the Chinese premier. But the White House could take retribution in other ways against CNN and these outlets. We're going to have to see whether the pool gets, in fact, to operate as they have before.
1: NPR's David Folkenflik. Thank you, David.
2: You bet.
1: China's leader Xi Jinping and President Trump have a lot to talk about when they meet at the White House later this morning.
0: Yeah, China has been a big supporter of Iran, and competition over artificial intelligence development is ramping up.
1: NPR White House correspondent Emily Fang is following this Chinese state visit closely and joins me now. Good morning.
3: Morning, Leila.
1: So what's on the schedule for this summit, and what details are you looking for?
3: I am curious about who is going to be at this state dinner tonight, because this meeting is all about symbolism. And so I kind of can't wait to see how Xi Jinping, who is infamously stone-faced, responds to all this pageantry that he's going to be honored with this morning. And also whether Trump makes any chance, any change to the U.S. stance on Taiwan. This is a democratic island that China very much wants control over. And I'm also going to be looking out for whether the two countries can extend a fragile détente, despite real friction over issues like export controls and sanctions. And I'll note that hours before the summit, the U.S. Treasury Secretary announced a two-month extension of a truce on rare earths, which is something China dominates. But so far, I haven't seen China confirm the details. China really forced the U.S. hand with rare earths, according to Scott Kennedy. He's an economics expert at the think tank Center for Strategic and International Studies here in Washington.
4: As a result of that, the administration had to give up Plan A to revolutionize the global economy in its to its preference, because it just has the reality that we are in an interdependent world and there's some things that the Chinese provide.
3: You know, that they provide, which the U.S. cannot substitute for, like rare earths.
1: Now, Xi arrived in the U.S. last night. Trump met him on the tarmac. What was that like?
3: Yeah, there was a welcoming delegation. They unfurled a long red carpet for Xi Jinping and his wife, the singer Peng Yuan. A band played both countries' anthems, and then a military flyby buzzed overhead during the last bars of the Star-Spangled Banner. This is a really big deal. You know, this is the first time a U.S. president has received a visiting Chinese leader for a state visit on the tarmac. And it's a sign of just the personal importance that Trump puts on Xi's visit. It's a grand gesture that's made waves in China because it makes clear to people in China that this country is now an equal to the U.S. And you might be wondering why you're not hearing parts of this reception. It's because this moment was not broadcast on major TV networks as part of a protest for Trump banning three major news organizations from the White House.
1: Now, you've explained just how important this visit is to Trump. Does it carry the same importance to China?
3: It's big news in China, but for Xi Jinping, this is actually just one of several state visits he's made over the last month. He's gone to Egypt and Central Asia as well. Xi's priority, experts say to me, is to find stability with the U.S. in this visit, even if it means basically papering over real tensions with the U.S. right now, which then bounces back. It raises the question of, you know, what does this visit do for the U.S.? It highlights what Eli Ratner, a former Deputy Assistant Secretary of Defense during the last administration, says to me are deep contradictions in China's and Trump's China policy. You know, Ratner points out in his first term, Trump really swung U.S. foreign policy into a more aggressive, hawkish stance on China.
5: But by and large, they had made a major rhetorical shift and doctrinal shift without really putting in the pieces of a comprehensive competitive strategy.
3: And an example of this contradiction, Trump has repeatedly praised Xi Jinping, who is the leader of a country that's a competitor with the U.S., but then he's criticized traditional U.S. allies like Canada and Taiwan.
1: That's NPR's Emily Fang. Emily, thank you.
3: Thanks, Layla.
1: Russia's war against Ukraine is spreading and is a threat to the world. That was the message at the United Nations from Ukrainian President Volodymyr Zelensky. He called it a, quote, crazy war led by Russian President Vladimir Putin.
6: Can you even imagine him without war? He is patient zero, the one from whom this idea of war keeps spreading further.
0: Iran's president also addressed the world body, accusing the U.S. of being the world's bully. The Trump administration says it wants to promote peace negotiations in both of these conflicts.
1: Let's bring in NPR's diplomatic correspondent Michelle Kellerman to talk about where things stand. Good morning, Michelle.
7: Good morning, Layla.
1: So are there signs of any progress in either war?
7: Well, I mean, In Russia, in the Russia-Ukraine war at least, Zelensky's been proposing this kind of energy ceasefire because Trump has been unhappy with Ukraine strikes on Russian oil and gas infrastructure. But the Ukrainians obviously want the Russians to stop

0: of that.
1: So that's where the diplomacy is focused on, this kind of short-term deal. Though there's a lot of concern that the conflict is intensifying and expanding as Russia violates NATO airspace. Russia's foreign minister, who spoke at the Security Council meeting on Ukraine yesterday, said Russia has no plans for a pause.
2: That war has upended grain and energy markets around the globe. The U.S. war against Iran has also affected the world economy. President Trump warned Iran that he's ready to annihilate them if they don't reach a deal. What was the Iranian response?
1: So Iranian President Masoud Pezeshkian sounded pretty defiant when he spoke to the UN. He said the Iranians won't bow to this pressure. He said the Iranians are not the terrorists, but they're the victims of terrorism. But despite all that kind of public posturing, the Iranians and the Trump administration envoys have been talking here through mediators. Secretary Rubio didn't give much of an indication of how those talks are going, and the Iranians say there was no breakthrough, that they just repeated their terms for what they need to reopen the Strait of Hormuz. But, Leila, you know, that conflict is expanding, too, with the Iranian-backed Houthis in Yemen now threatening shipping in the Red Sea. And there's no real clear endgame with the Trump administration.
2: I want to ask you about another speaker at the UN. Venezuela's interim leader, Delcy Rodriguez, made her address just 8 months after the U.S. seized former President Nicolas Maduro, who's now in jail just a few miles from the UN. What did she have to say?
1: Well, she seems intent on burnishing her credentials as a stateswoman. The last time she was here at the UN General Assembly in 2019 as Maduro's vice president, she told the chamber that Venezuela, quote, does not kneel before any imperial power. This time around, she praised Trump and she had a photo op with him. He's talked her up, too, saying he doesn't think Venezuela is ready for elections. So that gives her more time to consolidate power.
2: That's NPR's diplomatic correspondent, Michelle Kellerman. Thank you, Michelle.
1: Thank you.
2: This is NPR News.

0: On the next Fresh Air, Sean Combs, the music mogul known as Diddy, is in federal prison. How did he remain powerful for so long despite decades of warning signs and allegations? We talk with Rolling Stone investigative reporter Cheyenne Roundtree about her new book on Combs called Bad Boy for Life. 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
1: This is Morning Edition from NPR News. I'm Amy Martinez.
2: I'm Leila Fadel.
3: And I'm Steve Inskeep. Tucker Carlson, the one-time ally of President Trump, is saying more about Trump's war with Iran.
4: He was pushed by a foreign country to do this. It is the most profoundly destructive thing any single decision a president has made in our history. I feel sorry for him. I'm not angry at him personally. I don't think that he had the latitude to make this decision on his own.
3: Carlson spoke at a studio in Maine for the NPR video program Newsmakers. During decades in Washington, he was a journalist, TV pundit, guest on NPR, and huge star on Fox News. When Fox fired him, Carlson took his show to the internet. And in 2024, he spoke with the crowd at the Republican convention.
5: I can't hear you, but I know it's something good.
3: That speech was just days after Trump survived an assassination attempt.
5: Everything was different after that moment. Everything. This convention is different. The nation is different. The world is different. Donald Trump is different.
3: Back then, Carlson said the shooting transformed Trump into a national leader. Today, Carlson says he feels the shooting transformed Trump into a creature of permanent Washington. In our long talk, he offered a theory that American populists are always shot, and he suggested that Trump got the message. Carlson has lately been talking of a third-party movement, although he says he is not the one to organize it.
4: I don't think I could organize your daughter's birthday party. I don't have the skills for that. My skills are rhetorical.
3: He has used those skills to claim not only that Israel influenced Trump, but that it controls both parties, which led to a question as we sat face to face. Should President Trump be impeached for going to war with Iran?
4: Should he be impeached? He's not going to be removed for this because both parties agree with it, and that's kind of the point. Trump joined the other side in the uniparty to do this, so he's not going to be punished for it. They'll get him on corruption or whatever.
3: That's a bit of an evasion, though, respectfully, in saying, well, it's never going to happen.
4: Should he be removed
3: from office if you believe, as you've said, that he effectively betrayed the country?
4: He should have been removed from office immediately when he threatened nuclear war.
3: Carlson was referring to Trump's threats to destroy Iran. In our conversation, Carlson talked of the Senate minority leader, who is Jewish, and a Republican congressman who served with the Israel Defense Forces. Carlson knows how this all sounds, and he volunteered that he is not prejudiced.
4: None of this is an anti-Semitic conspiracy theory. There's nothing anti-Semitic about it. What you're seeing now revealed is the control of what was supposed to be the most powerful country in the world by a country of 9 million people with no resources.
3: Let me push back on a couple of elements there. You mentioned a uniparty,
4: yes,
3: feeling that the parties are on the same page.
4: Yes.
3: It seems to me that regarding war with Iran, that is demonstrably not true. Obviously, there are a lot of Democrats who support Israel and Israel's point of view, and yet the last two Democratic presidents made a nuclear deal with Iran and then tried to remake a nuclear deal with Iran rather than launching a regime change war against Iran. It
4: which
3: just doesn't seem like a true statement.
4: Which is a huge improvement over what Trump did. However, the last two Democratic administrations, Biden and Obama, were committed to an anti-Iran policy, which is expressed through sanctions. So it didn't work in any sense. And while,
3: except to get to the nuclear deal ultimately, but go on.
4: Yeah, I guess. But what did they achieve in the end? I guess the point is
3: 10-year agreement.
4: Of course.
3: Yeah.
4: But the orientation itself is what got us to this war. And the orientation was this. Iran is America's greatest enemy.
3: Carlson insisted that other problems are more important. He says he's come to believe the whole U.S. political debate is a distraction.
4: And I wasn't able to see it because I was caught in the partisan lie. I was mesmerized by, and I was part of, by the way, the machinery of this as a cable news host for 29 years. I was part of this, effectively a deception, where the parties, you know, disagree on an issue, trans rights, amnesty, which are, you know, inherent, you know, they're real issues. I'm not saying they have no meaning.
3: You've talked about them on camera so far.
4: I've talked about them extensively.
3: Yeah, yeah, yeah.
4: In fact, I've talked about them way too much and sort of missed the fact that, I don't know, we still tax income at almost twice the rate of investing, at labor at twice the rate of capital. It's like,
3: the capital gains tax versus the income tax.
4: Yeah, yeah. What? I mean, that's kind of the biggest fact of our tax code.
3: I want to follow up on something else you said. You said you're not being anti-Semitic to criticize Israel in this way.
4: Right.
3: I assume you understand. When you start talking about people with dual loyalty and strange connections to Israel are also in the government, and a uniparty that is taking orders from outside. People who are anti-Semitic are liable to hear certain things in that. What do you make of that? What do you make of the way
4: people who are anti-Semitic are liable to? I don't really know anybody who's anti-Semitic, for one thing. So I can't confirm that.
3: You would agree that there have been anti-Semites.
4: Of course.
3: Okay, go on.
4: You know, people, there's a lot of tribalism in this world.
3: True.
4: Now more than ever. And I detest it and worry about it a lot.
3: But you're a thoughtful guy. Do you ever wonder, wow, maybe that's me? Or maybe I'm having that effect or giving that impression, even if I don't mean it.
4: I think that we haven't had this conversation for 60 years because people are afraid of being called a bigot for noticing something that has nothing to do with ethnicity. And I just refuse to participate in that because the stakes are now too high.
3: Would a simpler explanation be the president has no idea about foreign affairs, doesn't listen to people, and made a mistake?
4: Well, that's not likely in his case because it's not true. And I'm not guessing about this. I was there.
3: But you've quoted him as waving off the risk by saying, it'll all be fine, which could...
4: You want to know what he said? Tell you exactly what he said, and I haven't said this, but I'm just going to tell you.
3: Sure.
4: And this is a fact. I had flown back from Tel Aviv, from Ben-Gurion Airport, after seeing the ambassador, and 2 days later I was in the Oval with Trump alone. He said, this war is not about Iran's nuclear program, which you told me and the world that you eliminated last summer in June.
3: Yeah.
4: This war is being pushed by Israel. And he looked at me and said, yes, you're right. But in the end, we all die anyway. So it doesn't matter. That's exactly what he said.
3: Tucker Carlson, who broke with the president, though he remains close to Vice President Vance. We asked the White House about Carlson's claim that Trump said we'll all die anyway. They did not answer specifically, but referred us to a social media post by the president calling Carlson and others, quote, stupid people. You can watch our talk with Carlson. He discusses Trump's faith and says Graham Plattner should still be on the ballot in Maine. The video is on the NPR app, YouTube, Spotify, and elsewhere. 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
0: It's no secret, humans seem to be losing the war on rats. So to help fight, rat rangers enter the picture.
2: How do we make our environment less welcoming to rats? Because the reason that they're here is because we provide an ideal environment for them.
0: I'm Scott Detrow. Rat rangers in D.C. take residents into the city's back alleys at night to learn why rats thrive and ways to reduce rodents. That story on All Things Considered from NPR News.

0: Live from NPR News in Washington, I'm Dave Mattingly. Days after President Trump revoked the White House press credentials of three media outlets, a federal judge is ordering those credentials be temporarily restored. CNN, MS Now, and Politico sued after the president made the move, arguing their First Amendment rights were being violated. At the time, Trump accused the three news organizations of reporting what he refers to as fake news. In a court filing, the Justice Department alleges CNN, MS Now, and Politico jeopardized national security and spread falsehoods with their reporting. The war in Iran and safeguards for artificial intelligence are expected to be among the issues discussed today when President Trump meets with China's President Xi Jinping at the White House. NPR's Emily Fang says she arrived in the U.S. yesterday at Joint Base Andrews outside Washington.
1: She and his wife were met by the president and the first lady, a gesture seen in China as acknowledging the country is equal to the U.S. China's state news agency praised the upcoming meeting, saying they can steer the relationship towards a more stable one. But under the surface, Chinese and American officials say deep distrust and disagreement remain on issues ranging from Taiwan to artificial intelligence.
0: This is Xi's first state visit to the U.S. in more than a decade. Hurricane Polo remains a Category 5 hurricane off southwestern Mexico, where flooding and mudslides are possible. This is NPR News. Australia's Prime Minister Anthony Albanese says an artificial intelligence agent developed by OpenAI infiltrated a government website back in June.
2: A forensic investigation aided by the Australian Signals Directorate is now underway to ascertain more information, including what other government systems were affected.
0: The Prime Minister says he's spoken with OpenAI's CEO, Sam Altman, who expressed extreme concern. eBay says it's banning vehicle airbags and airbag parts from being sold on its site. NPR's Willa Rubin says consumer safety advocates are applauding the move.
3: By banning airbag sales, eBay joins competitors like Amazon, Temu, Alibaba, and Meta, which owns Facebook Marketplace. All of these companies have policies forbidding airbag sales. For companies, the risk is that counterfeit parts, or faulty ones, could be sold on their platforms. When airbags don't work, they may not deploy, or their parts can get brittle, break apart, and send shrapnel flying at a driver's face during a crash. Safety experts told NPR, for anyone unsure about their car's airbags, especially for people driving used cars that might have replacement parts, go to a mechanic, have them inspect it, make sure that airbag is safe to use in an emergency. Willa Rubin, NPR News.
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1: It's Morning Edition from NPR News. Amy Martinez in Culver City, California.
2: And I'm Leila Faldin in Washington, D.C. Good morning. There is a legal fight over Dolly Parton's estate worth hundreds of millions of dollars. A judge in Tennessee has granted a temporary restraining order against Parton's nephew and former head of security less than a month after she died. Her longtime manager asked the court to intervene. The court filing accuses that nephew, Brian Seaver, of threats, extortion, and intimidation. Emily Cochran is a national reporter for the New York Times who covers the South from Nashville, and she joins me now to talk about this. Good morning, Emily.
3: Good morning.
2: Thanks for being here. So Dolly Parton's husband, Carl Dean, died last year, and she had no children. So tell us more about who is fighting over her estate and their relationship and what their relationship is to Parton.
3: Absolutely. I think something like this is always complicated after someone dies. And here we're talking about a beloved entertainment superstar who brought a lot of family into this sprawling business empire. Here in this case, I think listeners would recognize Brian Seaver, her nephew, because he was the one who delivered the news of her death from cancer last month in this film video. He served as her head of security for not only her, but her properties for about the last two decades. But in these court filings, we see Danny Nozell, her longtime manager, now trusted with this corporation that is running all of these entertainment properties and business endeavors after her death, accusing him of, quote, an obscene, deliberating, and escalating campaign of threats to obtain money from the estate.
2: Now, Seaver was fired as head of security last week. Do you know if this is because of these accusations?
3: The court filings indicate that they're related, and one of the reasons why Nozell, under this corporation, She's Alive, LLC, asked for the restraining order and asked for a court to weigh in, they cited that security experience and, you know, the amount of weaponry and details he understood about the business and the operation as a reason for intervention.
2: In the court documents, are there more details around those accusations against Seaver?
3: Yes, there are screenshots of text messages that are said to have been sent by someone identified as Mr. Seaver. A couple of the messages are profane. At one point, one of the messages said that he would become, quote, the hand of retribution for my entire family. Mm. He and a couple of other things, and also emphasizing his experience in security and having weaponry at hand. When we reached out to Mr. Seaver to talk about this, he said that those messages had been taken out of context. He denied threatening the estate and said they'd essentially been twisted. It was a, quote, contrived out-of-context explanation.
2: What have others in Dolly Parton's inner circle said about this? I mean, how have they reacted to this now pretty public and ugly battle?
3: I think one of the reasons why the glimpse of this fracture in court is so striking is because Dolly's circle was fairly private. It's unusual to hear or see anything like this come out of the family. So we haven't seen much. It seems to largely be in court documents between the manager and Mr. Seaver.
2: And how long could this court case last?
3: That's unclear, but there is a hearing scheduled for next month in Nashville where Dolly lived and much of the enterprise is based.
2: Emily Cochran is a national reporter for the New York Times. Thank you for your time.
3: Thank you so much.
1: President Trump meets with Chinese President Xi Jinping today. A likely request from Trump will be for China to buy more American farm products. China has not always delivered on similar promises. Here's NPR's Scott Horsley.
4: Rick Tellez raises soybeans, corn, and beef cattle on about 700 acres in western Pennsylvania. As the days get shorter, Tellez is getting ready for the autumn harvest.
5: As long as winter doesn't show up here in the next couple of weeks and the temperatures kind of cool down and dry up a little bit, my soybeans, they look promising right now.
4: Soybean prices are up this year compared to last, but even with a good crop, Tellez says, he'll be lucky to just break even.
5: Am I going to make money this year? To be honest, I hope the harvest is good enough that I can pay for all those inputs I had this spring and summer.
4: Inputs like fertilizer, which cost 15% more this year than last, and diesel fuel, which cost up to 80% more. Tellez is paying about $6 a gallon for diesel, and his combine burns through about 150 gallons a day.
5: It's a cost that a farmer can't pass on. You take like the trucking industry, it's just added to the freight. But a farmer, it's just an added cost he just has to absorb. It's real. It's painful.
4: A lot of fuel and fertilizer comes from the Middle East, and prices have soared because of the U.S. war with Iran. The trade war with China has also been a headache. China is historically the third biggest market for U.S. farm exports, but the country slashed its purchases last year in retaliation for President Trump's tariffs. Trade watcher Chad Bound told an audience at the Peterson Institute for International Economics this week, farm sales to China this year have only partially recovered.
6: Soybeans are coming back a little bit, but currently they're at much, much lower levels than they were pre-Trump 2.0. And for all of the other products, cotton, wheat, pork, beef, the exports were devastated in 2025, and there's no evidence of them coming back.
4: The U.S. Department of Agriculture projects that farmers will earn more money this year for their soybeans, corn, and cotton, either by selling more bushels and bales or at higher prices. But much of that extra income will be gobbled up by rising expenses. Economist Faith Parham of the American Farm Bureau Federation says farmers raising all of the major row crops are expected to lose money for the fourth year in a row.
7: We've had a tough time in the farm economy. Production expenses really skyrocketed. They're paying way more to grow a crop, and they're not making near enough for it.
4: Nationwide, some 200,000 farms have gone out of business since 2020.
8: Farmers are saying, we're ready to throw in the towel. We're sick of working our back ends off and losing money.
4: Joe Pfeiffer is a bankruptcy attorney who works with farmers in Iowa, Missouri, and Illinois. Farm bankruptcies are up 19% from a year ago, but most farmers are reluctant to quit the business altogether.
8: Most farmers will farm till a banker won't loan them another dime.
4: Farmers who own land can try to buy time by selling off some of their property, but Pfeiffer says that's usually a last resort.
8: The hardest thing to get a farmer to do is to sell part of the family farm. I can go buy another tractor, buy another combine, but I can't buy that 40 acres again because it probably won't come on the market while I'm still in business.
4: Pfeiffer says most farmers will do whatever they can to stay in business, hoping that costs go down, crop prices go up, and that somehow next year's harvest will be better than this one. Scott Horsley, NPR News, Washington.

0: This is NPR.
1: Stardate, September 24th. The largest moon of Neptune was an agent of chaos. It wasn't born with Neptune itself. Instead, it was captured by the giant planet. As it spiraled in, it might have hit one of Neptune's existing moons, and it scattered the others, knocking some of them out of orbit. Only one of them might have survived. There's a lot of evidence of that idea. Triton is about the same size and composition as Pluto. It contains more than 99% of the total mass of Neptune's moons and rings. And it orbits in the opposite direction from Neptune's rotation. There's no way for a moon to form in that kind of orbit, so Triton must have formed elsewhere in the solar system. It was captured when Neptune was young. It might have caromed off an existing moon, or it might have had a companion. When the duo passed close to Neptune, it was ripped apart. Triton entered orbit, while its sibling was kicked off on its own. Triton then bludgeoned its way through the system. A recent study says the only surviving moon is Nereid, Neptune's third largest moon. Researchers looked at it with Webb Space Telescope. They found that it's made of the same materials as the moons of Uranus, not the other moons of Neptune. That suggests it was born with the planet and survived Triton's chaotic arrival. Neptune is at its brightest this week. It's in the east at nightfall to the upper right of the bright planet Saturn, but you need a telescope to see it. More tomorrow. You can find out how to subscribe to our daily program at stardate.org. For the McDonald Observatory, I'm Billy Henry.
2: Good morning, May Martinez. If there are twins on a Major League Baseball field, it's usually because Minnesota is playing. Now, yesterday's matchup between the Toronto Blue Jays and Baltimore Orioles featured a different kind of twins, twin umpires. Austin and Tyler Jones made history as the first identical twins to ump a Major League game. The teams played a doubleheader, so a twin bill. And fittingly, twin results, the Orioles won both games by the same exact score, 4-2. I love baseball. It's Morning Edition.
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2: This is Morning Edition from NPR News. I'm A. Martinez.
4: And I'm Leila Fadel. Scientists think outbreaks caused by wildlife transmitting infectious diseases to humans are on the rise. Outbreaks like Ebola, Hantavirus, bird flu, and COVID-19. But they're not sure why. New research suggests humans are driving the outbreaks. NPR's Jonathan Lambert reports that how it's happening is complicated.
5: For diseases that come from wildlife, a pathogen has to jump from an animal to a human. Humans don't control those pathogens, of course, but human activity can make those jumps more likely. Cutting down the rainforest, for instance, or buying and selling wildlife can bring humans closer to infection. Colin Carlson is a disease ecologist at Yale University.
6: We don't really know with pandemic risk, you know, how much of emerging infectious diseases is because we're cutting down the rainforest versus how much of it is because we live in a world with diseases and things happen.
5: Knowing that is crucial to deciding how to prevent the next pandemic, whether to invest heavily in protecting rainforests, regulating the wildlife trade, or something else. But figuring this out is tricky. Carlson and his colleagues tried to do it by looking at over 160 countries.
6: Our goal was to put together a point on a map for every time we knew somebody got a weird pathogen.
5: They looked at over 50,000 instances of someone getting one of 32 diseases, like Ebola, malaria, or Mpox. Then they analyzed what might have influenced those outbreaks, everything from socioeconomic factors like poor health care to climate change and where people and livestock live.
6: What we want to know in this study is, you know, what matters most, right? Is it poverty? Is it cutting down the rainforest? Or is it just living near trees and mosquitoes?
5: In broad strokes, the answer was pretty clear.
0: It's the trees and mosquitoes.
5: Specifically, they found that outbreaks can happen anywhere people and livestock are living alongside nature. Such landscapes are common in places as varied as Missouri or the Democratic Republic of Congo.
6: It makes sense that what we find is where people live alongside nature, they get sick.
5: They found that big drivers like climate change or deforestation mattered, but not in the same way for every disease. Climate change, for instance, is clearly influencing where mosquito-borne disease outbreaks happen, but not necessarily diseases like Ebola or Mpox, which transmit differently. Carlson thinks the study, published in the journal Nature, pushes back against conventional wisdom.
6: There's a really popular narrative, I think, that pandemics happen because we are out of balance with nature.
5: He says that's reinforced the idea that if people just stop cutting down forests, it will prevent pandemics. He thinks that will help reduce the risk for some diseases, but not all. Raina Plowright, a disease ecologist, was impressed by the study, but not really surprised by the results.
4: We shouldn't expect one environmental driver to explain them all.
5: But she says this kind of big global analysis might miss some of the more nuanced ways that, say, deforestation influences disease risk.
4: If a big global analysis doesn't find a consistent signal of something like deforestation, it doesn't mean deforestation is not important.
5: The analysis did capture another key factor that Plowright does buy, the importance of being close to healthcare.
6: For every hour that you travel from a clinic, the probability of an outbreak being detected goes down by about one-third. That's insane.
5: In a world where many people live much farther than an hour from a clinic, Carlson says this result underlines the need to invest in better healthcare. That might help prevent the next spillover from becoming a pandemic. Jonathan Lambert, NPR News.

0: This is Morning Edition from NPR News. I'm A. Martinez.
1: And I'm Leila Fadel. Harvey Weinstein has been sentenced to 15 years in prison in a New York sex crime case. It's been nearly a decade since Weinstein's name became forever tied to the Me Too movement when dozens of women accused him of sexual harassment and assault. NPR's Chloe Weiner reports.
2: Outside the court Wednesday, Manhattan District Attorney Alvin Bragg praised former production assistant Miriam Haley and the several other accusers who were present at the sentencing.
3: I'm moved, as we should all be, by their courage and their steadfastness through what has obviously been a challenging and long process.
2: The long and convoluted legal process began in 2020 when Weinstein was first convicted of sex crimes in New York, including for assaulting Haley at his Manhattan apartment in 2006. First, Weinstein was sentenced to 23 years in prison, but his conviction was later overturned. That's because multiple accusers had been allowed to testify, even though their allegations weren't part of the charges against the former producer. Then, last year, the Manhattan DA's office tried Weinstein for some of those original charges again. He was found guilty of assaulting Haley, and his 15-year sentence is for criminal sex act in the first degree. And that's just New York. Weinstein was convicted of rape in California in 2022. He was sentenced to 16 years, but a court ruled earlier this year that he will need to be resentenced. Now 74 years old, the former producer has spent the past 6 years between prison and the hospital. Weinstein's lawyers say he has significant health issues. He has pleaded not guilty to all charges. Chloe Weiner, NPR News, New York.
0: A new billion-dollar museum created by Star Wars filmmaker George Lucas and his wife, business executive Melody Hobson, is open to the public in Los Angeles. Mark Hamill, Harrison Ford, and Steven Spielberg helped celebrate the unveiling of Lucas's private collection. Here's NPR's Manalita del Barco.
4: Star Wars robot R2-D2 greeted visitors to one of several opening parties. Some showed up at the Lucas Museum in cosplay, instructed to leave their lightsabers at the door. Inside, they danced as a DJ spun house versions of Star Wars music. Architect Mayan Song designed the building to look like a giant spaceship. In its gardens are a fountain with statues of Yoda and Grogu, Baby Yoda, and a massive bronze sculpture of Princess Leia choking the evil Jabba the Hutt. One of the galleries showcases vehicles and droids from Star Wars films and concept art.
5: This is nerd mecca right here. This is nerd heaven.
4: Amy Meinzer is a planetary science professor at UCLA who co-hosts a sci-fi podcast and was at a press preview.
5: I do feel like this museum looks a little bit like the Museum of Modern Art on Tatooine, maybe. Here we've got Luke Skywalker's land speeder. And wait a minute, I think I see one of the scariest villains of all time, Darth Vader, right over there.
4: But this is not a Star Wars museum. That's just a small part of it. Lucas told fans at Comic-Con he's been collecting art since his college days, when he paid $30 for an alley-oop comic. It's now framed in one of the 35 galleries.
6: If you have an emotional connection, then it's art. So this is sort of a temple to the people's art.
4: His 100,000-square-foot museum opens with an assemblage of artworks, mostly digital reproductions, a prehistoric cave painting, the Venus of Willendorf, Michelangelo's Sistine Chapel ceiling, and so on. But most of the collection is original work that Lucas says gets overlooked in the art world, including comic book illustrations, Japanese manga, children's book covers, science fiction, and fantasy art.
7: It's something that I felt very, very strongly about in terms of honoring illustrators, artists who illustrate stories that are already written, and most of the stories are myths.
4: During the press preview, Lucas said his museum is dedicated to what he calls narrative art. Senior curator Ryan Linkoff says that includes everything from pulp magazine covers to political posters to comics.
8: Jim Davis and Garfield, The Far Side, Charles Schulz from Peanuts, the very first Flash Gordon, the first Iron Man, Mad Magazine, Robert Crumb.
4: On display is Lucas's large collection of Norman Rockwell paintings depicting mid-20th century American life. There's a self-portrait by Mexican artist Frida Kahlo and newly commissioned street art from Banksy. The elusive artist even spray-painted the wall behind his stencil and graffiti-tagged a heart around the letters R2. George Lucas and his museum have already attracted many fans, but also critics.
9: He's trying to jam lots of different types of work into this one kind of self-invented, contrived category called narrative art.
4: Culture journalist Carolina Miranda.
9: There is no articulation anywhere about what any of this means to its founder or the story that it might be trying to tell. Like, I would have loved to have seen, say, a panel by one of the paintings talking about why Lucas found it interesting or influential.
4: The museum CEO Tracy Bates says rather than read any wall text, visitors can scan a QR code for more information if they really need to.
10: The whole purpose and mission of this space is that nothing needs explaining to you. You look at the image and you see the story. You might even find your own story.
4: The Lucas Museum of Narrative Art has its own origin story. Lucas spent 17 years and $1 billion from his Star Wars fortune to get it made.
7: I'm used to doing the impossible. This one almost broke my will.
4: Faced with legal and public challenges, Lucas had to abandon his original plans for the museum, first in San Francisco's Presidio, then on Chicago's lakefront. Then he was offered this site in L.A., next to other museums, and across from his film school alma mater, USC.
7: Well, this has been a long haul. You know, it was like 17 years between getting kicked out of cities and trying to get this built. Part of the problem is I'm a contrarian. I'm fascinated by doing things that people say can't be done.
4: There were COVID-19 pandemic and supply chain related delays, and earlier this year, 15% of the staff was laid off. In addition, both the original CEO and chief curator left suddenly without explanation. But that backstory may not matter to visitors simply excited by George Lucas's spaceship-like museum filled with pop culture art and a touch of Star Wars. Mandalit Del Barco, NPR News, Los Angeles.

0: 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The video drops today beginning at 10 a.m. Eastern. 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I'm A. Martinez.
1: And I'm Layla.
2: I'm Alexis Madrigal. Next time on Forum, years after the pandemic emptied trains and buses, Bay Area transit agencies still face anemic ridership and rising costs. A new regional transit measure on the November ballot hopes to shift the tide. It would raise an estimated $14 billion over 14 years by implementing a sales tax in five of our counties. Supporters say it will stave off a transit apocalypse. Critics call it a regressive tax. We'll talk about it at 9 a.m. right here on KQED.
1: I'm Leslie McClurg. Next time on Forum at 10 a.m. with host Mina Kim. From the White House ballroom to renaming the Kennedy Center to a proposed triumphal arch along the Potomac, President Trump has taken a special interest in creating physical markers of his legacy. We'll look at why monuments are such a priority for Trump and what they tell us about the expansion of executive power. That's Forum at 10 a.m. on KQED.
3: KQED San Francisco, KQEI North Highland, Sacramento.
0: Good morning. President Trump is pulling out all the stops to show how important he thinks a visit from China's Xi Jinping is. How will a meeting full of symbolism affect all of the real issues that need to be worked out? It's Morning Edition from NPR News. At the United Nations, Iran's president called the U.S. a bully. Ukraine's president pushed for a ceasefire with Russia. I'm Martinez.
1: And I'm Leila Fadel. Has the General Assembly led to any progress on either war? Also, Jasmine Guy on what it's like to be back at the fictional HBCU Hillman College for the reboot of A Different World. It's Thursday, September 24th. On this date in 1789, President George Washington signed a law creating the federal court system and the position of Attorney General. The news is next.
4: Live from NPR News in Washington, I'm Corva Coleman. A federal judge has temporarily blocked President Trump's decision banning three media organizations from the White House. The judge ruled the White House must restore access to CNN, MS Now, and Politico. The outlets sued, alleging the White House blocked them because President Trump doesn't like their content. They say that's a clear violation of the First Amendment. Chinese leader Xi Jinping says the U.S. and China should be partners, not rivals. Xi's statement comes as he gears up for a day of meetings with President Trump. NPR's Jennifer Pak reports from Beijing.
5: President Xi and Trump are expected to touch on thorny issues like Taiwan, rare earth exports, and AI guardrails during this summit. After the two leaders met in Beijing back in May, there are allegations that both sides have not fully lived up to the commitments made. But cooperation should be the mainstay, and competition kept within limits, says Xi in a statement published by Chinese state media after he arrived in the U.S. He says his goal for a great rejuvenation of the Chinese nation and Trump's ambition to make America great again can go hand in hand, and that the two countries can contribute to each other's success. Jennifer Pak, NPR News, Beijing.
4: Both Xi and Trump are likely to discuss the war against Iran and Russia's war against Ukraine. Ukrainian President Volodymyr Zelensky told the UN General Assembly yesterday Russia's war is spreading and threatens the world. NPR's Michelle Kellerman reports the Ukrainian leader supports Trump's call for both Russia and Ukraine to stop hitting each other's energy facilities.
6: In the Russia-Ukraine war, at least, Zelensky's been proposing this kind of energy ceasefire because Trump has been unhappy with Ukraine strikes on Russian oil and gas infrastructure. But the Ukrainians obviously want the Russians to stop attacking Ukraine's energy grids ahead of another tough winter. They also want to allow grain to be exported as before.
4: NPR's Michelle Kellerman reporting. Australia's prime minister says an OpenAI agent hacked into an Australian government health portal last June. Prime Minister Anthony Albanese says he spoke with OpenAI's CEO, Sam Altman. Adam Hancock reports from Sydney.
7: Anthony Albanese said an OpenAI agent gained unauthorized access to a portal containing non-public data from Australia's universal health scheme, Medicare. The tech firm has confirmed the hack, revealing that it occurred in June, when the AI agent was researching health statistics. They added that the breach was discovered during a review of, quote, misaligned model activity. Albanese has called the hack unacceptable and expressed his concerns to OpenAI boss Sam Altman. Australian Defence Minister Richard Marles said the impact of the breach was minor.
4: You're listening to NPR. Disgraced film executive Harvey Weinstein has been sentenced to 15 years in prison in his retrial on sex crimes in New York. He was first convicted in 2020, but that was thrown out on appeal. New York prosecutors have retried him ever since until winning this conviction. Separately, Weinstein was convicted of rape in California, sentenced there to 16 years in prison, but a court has determined he will be resentenced. Former tech executive Elizabeth Holmes is set to be released early from federal prison. NPR's Bobby Allen reports Holmes was given an 11-year sentence in 2022 after a jury convicted her of fraud.
8: Holmes ran the blood testing startup Theranos that was once the darling of Silicon Valley. But a jury found she defrauded investors out of hundreds of millions of dollars by deceiving them that Theranos could revolutionize healthcare with just a pinprick of blood. Her prison sentence had been reduced several times. She was scheduled to be released in 2030. A new notice sent to Holmes' investor victims from the Bureau of Prisons shows she is set to be moved to a halfway house next year. It's unclear what led to her partial freedom. Holmes has been trending online since comedian Nathan Fielder premiered a documentary called You Can See Everything, in which Holmes and her family let Fielder live with them in the weeks before she turned herself in. Bobby Allen, NPR News.
4: Forecasters have issued a hurricane watch for the Big Island of Hawaii. Tropical storm Nolo is expected to become a hurricane, but it's not expected to make landfall. It's likely to drop more than 2 feet of rain on some parts of the Big Island. It's NPR.
9: 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Rinko Kikuchi stars as a woman returning to Tokyo's ballroom dance scene after tragedy, where an infatuation with her instructor offers a chance for rediscovery. In theaters Friday.

0: It's Morning Edition from NPR News. I'm Leila Fadel in Washington, D.C.
1: And I'm A. Martinez in Culver City, California. China's leader Xi Jinping and President Trump have a lot to talk about when they meet at the White House later this morning. China has been a big supporter of Iran, and there's growing competition over artificial intelligence development. In a moment, we'll speak with a former Assistant Secretary of State for East Asian and Pacific Affairs. We begin, though, with the news.
0: NPR White House correspondent Emily Fang is following this Chinese state visit closely and joins me now. Good morning.
2: Morning, Leila.
0: So what's on the schedule for this summit and what details are you looking for?
2: I am curious about who is going to be at this state dinner tonight because this meeting is all about symbolism. And so I kind of can't wait to see how Xi Jinping, who is infamously stone-faced, responds to all this pageantry that he's going to be honored with this morning. And also whether Trump makes any change to the U.S. stance on Taiwan. This is a democratic island that China very much wants control over. And I'm also going to be looking out for whether the two countries can extend a fragile detente, despite real friction over issues like export controls and sanctions. And I'll note that hours before the summit, the U.S. Treasury Secretary announced a two-month extension of a truce on rare earths, which is something China dominates. But so far, I haven't seen China confirm the details. China really forced the U.S. hand with rare earths, according to Scott Kennedy. He's an economics expert at the think tank Center for Strategic and International Studies here in Washington.
3: As a result of that, the administration had to give up Plan A to revolutionize the global economy to its preference, because it just has the reality that we are in an interdependent world and there's some things that the Chinese provide.
2: You know, that they provide, which the U.S. cannot substitute for, like rare earths.
0: Now, Xi arrived in the U.S. last night. Trump met him on the tarmac. What was that like?
2: Yeah, there was a welcoming delegation. They unfurled a long red carpet for Xi Jinping and his wife, the singer Peng Yuan. A band played both countries' anthems, and then a military flyby buzzed overhead during the last bars of the Star-Spangled Banner. This is a really big deal. You know, this is the first time a U.S. president has received a visiting Chinese leader for a state visit on the tarmac. And it's a sign of just the personal importance that Trump puts on Xi's visit. It's a grand gesture that's made waves in China because it makes clear to people in China that this country is now an equal to the U.S. And you might be wondering why you're not hearing parts of this reception. It's because this moment was not broadcast on major TV networks as part of a protest for Trump banning three major news organizations from the White House.
0: Now, you've explained just how important this visit is to Trump. Does it carry the same importance to China?
2: It's big news in China, but for Xi Jinping, this is actually just one of several state visits he's made over the last month. He's gone to Egypt and Central Asia as well. Xi's priority, experts say to me, is to find stability with the U.S. in this visit, even if it means basically papering over real tensions with the U.S. right now, which then bounces back. It raises the question of, you know, what does this visit do for the U.S.? It highlights what Eli Ratner, a former Deputy Assistant Secretary of Defense during the last administration, says to me are deep contradictions in Trump's China policy. You know, Ratner points out in his first term, Trump really swung U.S. foreign policy into a more aggressive, hawkish stance on China.
4: But by and large, they had made a major rhetorical shift and doctrinal shift without really putting in the pieces of a comprehensive competitive strategy.
2: An example of this contradiction, Trump has repeatedly praised Xi Jinping, who is the leader of a country that's a competitor with the U.S., but then he has criticized traditional U.S. allies like Canada and Taiwan.
0: That's NPR's Emily Fang. Emily, thank you.
2: Thanks, Leila.
1: For more of what's at stake during this state visit, Daniel Crittenbrink joins me now. He served as Assistant Secretary of State for East Asian and Pacific Affairs during the Biden administration. He was also the U.S. Ambassador to Vietnam during the first Trump administration and is now a partner with the consulting firm The Asia Group. Ambassador, so this is a state visit between the two largest economies in the world and the two largest military powers. So what's the number one thing that President Trump needs to accomplish?
5: Well, good morning, A. I think the most important outcome from this summit will be maintaining this so-called fragile truce between the two powers that was agreed to last year. If that truce is extended, if that stabilizes the relationship, prevents us from going back to that trade war, I think that's the single most important outcome. And actually, I think that's what President Trump is focused on. It's optics, but it's optics designed to promote that stability.
1: What about for Xi Jinping?
5: I think Xi Jinping is largely motivated by the same concerns. I enjoyed your setup a moment ago. I do think President Xi comes to Washington feeling extremely confident. He stood up to President Trump in the trade war. He showed that he can fight eye for an eye, tooth for a tooth. But make no mistake about it, President Xi would like to have stability at home. The domestic economy in China is still quite sluggish, and he has his own domestic politics, and he hopes to have a fourth term next year. So he'll want this to go smoothly, but he's hoping for stability as well.
1: Do you glean anything from Trump meeting Xi personally on the tarmac?
5: Well, it's extraordinary to me just how much respect, if not admiration, President Trump seems to have for President Xi. He always praises President Xi as a great leader and a strong leader. The president does seem to have real admiration for such strong leaders. The fact that he went out to the airport, that there was this flyover, I think that's all designed to signal his tremendous respect for President Xi. But it really is quite unprecedented to see the president go that far in conveying that respect.
1: You said President Trump has respect and admiration for Xi Jinping. Is fear any part of that?
5: Well, I wouldn't necessarily say that, but I would say this, A. When you think about where the Trump administration was last year, the president, you recall in April, essentially launched a trade war against the Chinese, and the Chinese responded in a very robust way, particularly by cutting off rare earth exports to the United States as leverage. That caused the U.S. stock and bond markets to wobble, and I think that convinced the president that he'd had enough of this trade war with the Chinese and therefore wanted stability. So I don't think it's fear, but I think it's a practical approach to the issue. I think the president doesn't have the stomach for a full-on trade war with China, and I think that has motivated his approach.
1: You know, when President Trump meets with other world leaders, Ambassador, it seems to me like both sides know what they want out of each other. So say when he meets with President Zelensky of Ukraine. But why is it that when he meets with Xi Jinping, there's always a sense of things that are left unspoken in these meetings with the Chinese leader?
5: Well, it's perhaps hard to say, but I think part of it is related to that respect that I talked about. But I also think for the Trump administration, it's quite clear that priority number one is trade. And I think the president doesn't focus as much on the other issues. So, again, I think the core issue for this visit will be extension of that truce. But essentially, it's a trade truce, right?
1: Okay.
5: China agrees to keep its rare earth exports flowing to the United States and others. And the United States agrees to curb some of its most restrictive tech export controls on China. That's the core of the truce. I think that's what will get extended. I think that's what the president really cares about above all other issues. And so I don't think you'll see human rights issues feature that prominently in the visit, if at all. And I also think security issues will take a backseat to the trade issues.
1: So no Taiwan mentions from either of the two, either on the record or off the record?
5: Well, no. Now that I would say is a different matter. I'm confident that Taiwan will come up as it always does in every visit and every meeting between the United States and China. But I wouldn't expect Taiwan to dominate the visit like it seemed to do in Beijing. I think both sides will state their views. We do have to watch this closely, but I'm skeptical there would be any breakthrough on Taiwan or, for that matter, any other major issue.
1: Ambassador Daniel Crittenbrink served as the Assistant Secretary of State for East Asian and Pacific Affairs during the Biden administration and is now a partner with the Asia Group. Ambassador, thanks.
5: Thank you so much, eh?
0: In Ethiopia, months of escalating tensions have erupted into a major offensive by fighters in the Tigray region against the federal government. The fighting threatens to reignite a devastating civil war, and there are fears it could spill over into the wider region. Emmett Livingstone reports.
6: It was one of the most destructive wars of the modern era. Between 2020 and 2022, fighters from the Tigray region in northern Ethiopia battled government forces. The African Union estimated that

0: UN Secretary General issued a warning.
1: We are deeply concerned by the worsening security situation and recent developments in Ethiopia, including the formation of a new coalition of armed groups and reports of continued insecurity and drone strikes.
0: On Wednesday, the TPLF launched a major offensive and announced it was waging what it called a, quote, defensive war. It's still unclear what's happening on the ground. Tigray is remote and mountainous and difficult to access at the best of times. But reports indicate that Tigrayan forces seized three airports on Wednesday and clashed with federal troops.
2: The very big question next is, how will the federal government respond? Will it respond with total all-out war, or will we see a more measured response that tries to contain this and prevent a return to total war in Tigray?
0: Alan Boswell, the Horn of Africa director at International Crisis Group.
2: This area borders Eritrea, which is backing the TPLF. So if this war expands, there is a major risk of direct conflict between Ethiopia and Eritrea.
0: Tigray also shares a border with Sudan, which is engulfed in its own vicious war. Yet more conflict in the Horn of Africa region is a recipe for disaster. For NPR News, I'm Emmett Livingstone.

0: On the next Fresh Air, Sean Combs, the music mogul known as Diddy, is in federal prison. How did he remain powerful for so long despite decades of warning signs and allegations? We talk with Rolling Stone investigative reporter Cheyenne Roundtree about her new book on Combs called Bad Boy for Life. Join us.
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2: 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I'm Leila Faldin.
3: I'm E. Martinez.
4: And I'm Michelle Martin. If you've heard it, you know it.
5: It's a different world from where you come from.
4: That's the theme from A Different World, the 1980s sitcom set at the fictional HBCU, Hillman College. But that show wasn't just a show. It was a phenomenon, a ratings juggernaut that was also ahead of its time in using comedy to tackle issues that were then little talked about in sitcoms, like

0: police violence, date rape, and HIV, with, of course, a good dose of messy dating hijinks. Bringing it all to life were memorable characters like Whitley Gilbert, the Southern belle who is more than a little extra.
1: I see that practice doesn't always make perfect.
2: She's coming along just fine.
1: The question is, where is she going?
0: A Different World ran until 1993, but now Hillman is getting a new freshman class. The Netflix reboot of A Different World starts streaming today. It's a different world than where you come from. Many of the original cast members are back, including Jasmine Guy as Whitley. In the new series, her daughter Deborah is coming to Hillman. She's played by Malia Joy Moon. In this scene, the still image-conscious Whitley has handpicked a roommate for her daughter without asking.
3: Well, at first, my class is now this. Well, I'm choosing my roommate. And it's Rashida.
4: What? Rashida. That's a colorful name. Major.
5: Criminal justice.
6: A defender of rights, mother.
5: To get my cousins out of prison.
4: GPA.
6: 4.6. Weighted.
3: Impressive. Although grades aren't the only indicator of intelligence.
4: And where are you from?
5: Compton.
4: Watch her.
0: Jasmine Guy, Malia Joy Moon, welcome. Thank you both so much for joining us.
7: Thank you so much.
4: My pleasure.
0: So, Jasmine Guy, it is hard to overstate what a phenomenon this show was. Did you have a sense that this was going to be something really special?
4: The first season, no, not really. I didn't feel the wave that it created, especially for HBCUs. A lot of kids went to school because of it. It really changed for me in our second season when Debbie Allen came on as our producer and director, and I think made it more specific.
0: Well, she famously put the hot sauce on the tables, right?
4: Well, she did.
0: Malia, so you weren't even born when the show was first on, but the reruns have never not been on somewhere. Did you ever watch it?
7: I did. So growing up, it wasn't until I started working on the show, even in the audition process, that I realized just how much A Different World was already in my young adult life. And of course, like, I grew up in the age of social media, so I've seen my TV parents, Kadeem and Jasmine, all over, like, black 90s mood boards and Whitley's style and her fur coats and her pearls, like, that whole thing. It's almost like a cultural renaissance is happening all over again. Filming all the way back in 1987 when it first premiered to now, and me still having exposure to it, I think is a testament to just how impactful it was.
0: Jasmine, let's fast forward. Your character, Whitley, the iconic Whitley, married Dwayne Wayne. They have three kids together. Their youngest is now enrolled at Hillman. For anybody who knows your character, they would not be surprised that Whitley turned out to be a business mogul and a tough mom. So could you just tell us a little bit about who Whitley Gilbert is now?
4: I'm pretty much like a helicopter mom with her, and it's very annoying. It's hard for her to, you know, get her independence and be on her own. Sometimes I feel like, oh, my God, why would this child even like me?
8: This is your final warning. I need you to put your head down and focus on why you are actually at Hillman, or else you will be back in Connecticut on house arrest.
4: I was wondering how it was going to fly with the young people because, and my voice is a lot lower now too, and I really didn't know if I was going to be able to talk like this every
0: night. I was wondering how hard was it to get back into Whitley speak?
4: I was worried that I was, the chords were too damaged at this point in my life, that I was an alto when I did it 30 years ago, and now I'm more like a baritone.
0: And Malia, you play, as we said, the youngest daughter of Whitley and Dwayne. As Jasmine Guy just told us, clashes with her character, her mom, all the time. Talk a little bit about how we meet Deborah.
7: Yeah, we...
0: And Deborah, get it straight.
7: Yeah, Deborah, not Deborah, honey. Okay, this is Whitley Gilbert Wayne's child. She was not naming her no Deborah. Deborah, three syllables. So she is stumbling with maybe a lot less grace than her mother would want her to, through the process of finding herself, and she has to really forge her own path. And I think that's where that contentious quality comes from, because, you know, even as a young person, you clash with your mom because you're finding yourself. Mm-hmm. But beneath that is even like, who am I outside the context of my parents?
0: Well, you know, a lot has been written in the annals of TV lore that it famously took a little bit of time for the original show to find its true voice. I mean, it dealt with some tough issues. This one comes right out of the gate with some tough issues. And I just wondered how you thought about that.
7: Covering stigmatized topics is the thing that made the show so amazing, because they did it in a way where it was funny and you gave people medicine in a way that was palatable. That was one of my main goals, to make sure that we pay homage to the way that the original did that for people.
0: Okay, before we let each of you go, and thank you both so much, Jasmine, what's your favorite thing about the show and working on it again?
4: Oh, my goodness. I love the energy. These kids in between takes never stop singing, twerking,
7: I'm so sorry,
4: rapping, harmonizing. And I just sit back, and Daryl Bell came in my ear and he said, "We used to be like that." I said, "I know, but right now I need to rest. Let the puppies bounce around."
0: Okay, Malia, what about you? What's your favorite thing?
7: The hope. I think that's my favorite part of the show. Like, the hope, seeing young black, successful, stylish, funny, well cared for, well loved black youth. I'm so excited to just have that and be a part of it.
0: Malia Joy Moon, Jasmine Guy, they play daughter and mother on the reboot of the show A Different World. It's on Netflix. Thank you both so much.
4: Thank you,
7: Michelle.
0: This is NPR News.
9: It's no secret, humans seem to be losing the war on rats. So to help fight, rat rangers enter the picture.
10: How do we make our environment less welcoming to rats? Because the reason that they're here is because we provide an ideal environment for them.
9: I'm Scott Detrow. Rat rangers in D.C. take residents into the city's back alleys at night to learn why rats thrive and ways to reduce rodents. That story on All Things Considered from NPR News.

0: Live from NPR News in Washington, I'm Dave Mattingly. A federal judge is ordering the Trump administration to temporarily restore White House access to three media outlets, CNN, MS Now, and Politico. Last week, President Trump revoked their White House press credentials. They sued, arguing their First Amendment rights were being violated. President Trump says he supports a temporary ban on U.S. diesel exports as prices hover near record highs. AAA says diesel is averaging more than $6.50 a gallon nationwide. In California, it's more than $8. NPR's Windsor Johnston says higher fuel costs are raising prices in stores.
1: Even drivers who never put diesel in their own tanks could still end up paying more at the checkout line. When businesses pay more to move goods, some of that expense gets passed along to consumers. Mark Wolf is with the National Energy Assistance Directors Association.
2: The diesel fuel is essential for trucks, for deliveries, and I think that those prices are being passed on as we speak, and so grocery costs are going up because groceries have to be delivered by trucks.
1: Wolf says perishable foods could be among the first places consumers notice the difference because they're delivered daily. The Trump administration is now weighing a full or partial ban on diesel exports, but some energy officials warn that could push prices higher in parts of the country. Windsor Johnston, NPR News.
0: This is NPR News from Washington. Later this morning, President Trump welcomes China's President Xi Jinping to the White House. This is Xi's first state visit to the U.S. in more than a decade. The war with Iran, trade, and the future of artificial intelligence are expected to be major topics. As more Americans express concerns about data centers and the potential dangers of artificial intelligence, members of Congress are facing pressure to regulate AI. NPR's Eric McDaniel says Senate lawmakers and their staff are barred from using all but the most basic AI tools.

0: all of these companies have policies forbidding airbag sales. For companies, the risk is that counterfeit parts, or faulty ones, could be sold on their platforms. When airbags don't work, they may not deploy, or their parts can get brittle, break apart, and send shrapnel flying at a driver's face during a crash. Safety experts told NPR, for anyone unsure about their car's airbags, especially for people driving used cars that might have replacement parts, go to a mechanic, have them inspect it, make sure that airbag is safe to use in an emergency. Willa Rubin, NPR News.
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1: It's Morning Edition from NPR News. I'm Amy Martinez in Culver City, California.
2: And I'm Leila Faldin in Washington, D.C. Good morning. Russia's war against Ukraine is spreading and is a threat to the world. That was the message at the United Nations from Ukrainian President Volodymyr Zelensky. He called it a, quote, crazy war led by Russian President Vladimir Putin.
3: Can you even imagine him without war? He is patient zero, the one from whom this idea of war keeps spreading further.
1: Iran's president also addressed the world body, accusing the U.S. of being the world's bully. The Trump administration says it wants to promote peace negotiations in both of these conflicts.
2: Let's bring in NPR's diplomatic correspondent, Michelle Kellerman, to talk about where things stand. Good morning, Michelle.
4: Good morning, Leila.
2: So are there signs of any progress in either war?
4: In the Russia-Ukraine war, at least, Zelensky's been proposing this kind of energy ceasefire because Trump has been unhappy with Ukraine strikes on Russian oil and gas infrastructure. But the Ukrainians obviously want the Russians to stop attacking Ukraine's energy grids ahead of another tough winter. They also want to allow grain to be exported as before. That's another big issue that has global implications on the world stage. A day after Trump met with Zelensky, Secretary of State Marco Rubio met with Russia's foreign minister, and I asked him afterwards if Russia would agree to that. Take a listen.
5: I think both sides have expressed an interest in some limited ceasefire that involved grain and energy. It doesn't solve the war, but it does, I think, in some ways, potentially alleviate some of the global pressures that are being felt as a result of that.
4: So that's where the diplomacy is focused on, this kind of short-term deal. Though there's a lot of concern that the conflict is intensifying and expanding as Russia violates NATO airspace. Russia's foreign minister, who spoke at the Security Council meeting on Ukraine yesterday, said Russia has no plans for a pause.
2: That war has upended grain and energy markets around the globe. The U.S. war against Iran has also affected the world economy. President Trump warned Iran that he's ready to annihilate them if they don't reach a deal. What was the Iranian response?
4: So Iranian President Masoud Pezeshkian sounded pretty defiant when he spoke to the UN. He said the Iranians won't bow to this pressure. He said the Iranians are not the terrorists, but they're the victims of terrorism. But despite all that kind of public posturing, the Iranians and the Trump administration envoys have been talking here through mediators. Secretary Rubio didn't give much of an indication of how those talks are going, and the Iranians say there was no breakthrough, that they just repeated their terms for what they need to reopen the Strait of Hormuz. But Leila, you know, that conflict is expanding too, with the Iranian-backed Houthis in Yemen now threatening shipping in the Red Sea, and there's no real clear endgame with the Trump administration.
2: I want to ask you about another speaker at the UN. Venezuela's interim leader, Delcy Rodriguez, made her address just 8 months after the U.S. seized former President Nicolas Maduro, who's now in jail just a few miles from the UN. What did she have to say?
4: Well, she seems intent on burnishing her credentials as a stateswoman. The last time she was here at the UN General Assembly in 2019 as Maduro's vice president, she told the chamber that Venezuela, quote, does not kneel before any imperial power. This time around, she praised Trump and she had a photo op with him. He's talked her up too, saying he doesn't think Venezuela is ready for elections. So that gives her more time to consolidate power.
2: That's NPR's diplomatic correspondent, Michelle Kellerman. Thank you, Michelle.
4: Thank you.
1: Let's bring in Richard Haass into the conversation. He's an experienced diplomat and served as president of the Council on Foreign Relations for 20 years. He also publishes the Substack, Home and Away. Richard, let's start with Venezuela. We just heard from Michelle Kellerman that Delcy Rodriguez, the country's interim president, said in her speech that Venezuela will hold elections and transition to, quote, full democracy. How genuine of a commitment does that sound to you?
6: Well, ultimately, there has to be some political reform in order to keep stability, to have legitimacy. I think she and actually the administration are right that you can't jam it through. You don't want to see this trigger civil resistance or armed resistance, much less. But there's a lack of a specific timetable. So I think it's a question of when rather than if, but at least she put it on the agenda for the first time since taking office, and I think that's a step in the right direction.
1: President Trump made a big deal to get 65 billion barrels of Venezuelan oil. He's very proud of that. Now, here's the thing, Richard, with free democracies, they could vote in leaders that may not want to cooperate with the Trump administration on oil the way Delcy Rodriguez has. How much do you think the United States will be a partner in helping establish a democracy in Venezuela?
6: Well, it has not been a priority at all for this administration. And look, what you mentioned is a big issue. There's questions of the future of Venezuelan politics. If there are elections, who wins them? There's also big questions about the future of American politics. If you were to have, say, a Democrat president who disagrees with what the United States has been doing in Venezuela. And the problem of all this for oil companies is they have to make enormous investments that pay out over, say, a decade. And this uncertainty politically at both ends is not a good thing.
1: All right, so what did you make of Ukrainian President Volodymyr Zelensky's speech and the talk of Russia's war spreading?
6: It's real. It's what a lot of people in Europe are worried about, that Russia might put pressure on European countries, particularly the Baltic countries, maybe Poland, in order to intimidate them, to get them to back off support for Ukraine. Maybe also Putin wants to show the cleavages within NATO, and particularly between the United States and its European partners. He's not winning the war with Ukraine, but he maybe could score a geopolitical victory against NATO.
1: What about at the General Assembly? Was there any speech to you that was especially impactful or that caught your ear?
6: And the one speech everybody is talking about is President Trump's speech,
1: sure.
6: Because really what it did was underscore that this is a fundamentally different American foreign policy. For 80 years, we led the world, I'd say, through consent. And what you had here was much more the United States leading the world or attempting to impose its will on the world, more through coercion, much more unilaterally. A very different relationship between the United States and the world. Not that that was new, but it was underscored.
1: You know, we've heard analysis earlier this week that the UN was becoming less relevant, that a lot of the real conversations were happening off on the sidelines. Richard, so far, have you seen anything this week that differs from that assessment?
6: No, the UN has become a venue, almost like Davos or any of these other places where people gather. But the actual UN is a place where, one, people give speeches, and two, they set up side meetings. But the UN is an institution that collectively does something? Not at all. And in some ways, it can't. Great power politics, Russia, China, the United States have reemerged, and the UN now is as gridlocked as the streets of New York City.
1: Wow, a venue. That's quite a different way to see the United Nations.
6: It's not what the founders anticipated, but again, great power politics rivalries make the Security Council, which requires consensus, it gets in the way of any collective action, and I don't think that's going to change. The UN reflects the world much more than leads the world.
1: Richard Haass is President Emeritus at the Council on Foreign Relations. Richard, thank you.
6: Thanks for having me.

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1: I'm Dr. Anthony Lizowitz, and this is Climate Connections. As Hurricane Milton barreled towards Florida in 2024, many counties across the state issued mandatory evacuation orders, but several jails in those areas did not evacuate the people incarcerated there. Similar events have been reported during Hurricane Helene in North Carolina, Hurricane Harvey in Texas, and other disasters. Environmental and disaster sociologist Maggie Leon Corwin says there's no standardized nationwide protocol for evacuating prisons and jails. Policies vary, and many facilities lack adequate ways to safely evacuate.
2: What we've heard a lot is that there's not maybe enough buses or vans, that other places nearby that would be secure enough to hold folks who are incarcerated in a secure fashion don't have the space.
1: So sometimes people are left behind without a way to communicate with loved ones. And in some cases, they've endured flooded cells, a loss of running water, or extended power outages. So she says governments should develop comprehensive procedures and plans for keeping incarcerated people safe as climate change causes more extreme weather.
2: It's really important that we not leave anyone behind, and certainly not behind bars.
1: Climate Connections is produced by the Yale Center for Environmental Communication. To learn more about climate change, visit climateconnections.org.
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4: Good morning, I'm Layla Faldin. Asmo in Denver was looking for love. His roommate posted on Reddit for him. He's a Capricorn, doesn't want to travel, and is hairy. Asmo is a tarantula. Taylor Foley's pet is ready to mate with only months to live. She wrote, he loves pina coladas, crickets, long walks on the beach, hiding in his burrow, and being mysterious, also hiding in his burrow. She got the attention of a local breeder and is taking Asmo there today. It's Morning Edition.
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0: It's Morning Edition from NPR News. I'm E. Martinez.
4: And I'm Layla Faldin. Good morning. Here's an age-old question.
6: What do you want to be when you grow up?
0: Ooh, I know what I want to be. Layla Faddle's best friend.
4: We're working on it. All right. Abigail Stettler and Zoe Nolan tackled that question as student journalists at Barrington Elementary School in Columbus, Ohio.
7: Hi, this is
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7: What's the most memorable thing you have ever done during your career? It can be grossest, it can be coolest, it can be like a scientific breakthrough, or anything.
11: That would probably have been when I was still working in the hospital. I had a patient who came in who was very, very sick. He needed a lot of medical care, day in, day out, hours and hours and hours of time. Eventually, he got to go home. A few years passed by, and I was out at a playground with my own kids, and I actually ran into this kid's mom. He was actually there playing on the playground. Huh. And so it was kind of a really cool full circle moment where I got to see all that time and work and worry that went into caring for him and getting him better, and how that really changed the trajectory of his life and really kind of helped drive what I do every day to try to help every kid I work with every day have a better future by giving them good care.
7: That was great. Thank you, Dr. Settler. Next up, we have Dr. Parker, an OSU professor for veterinary medicine. If you met a kid who really wanted this job, what advice would you have to them?
12: It's important to remember a few things. You have to work a lot with people, not just animals. So being a doctor for animals who can't speak means that you have to speak to their pet owners and their handlers. You have to enjoy working with people almost as much as you enjoy working with animals. I think it's also important to just get experience in different fields of veterinary medicine. It might mean when you're young, starting out by volunteering at an animal shelter if you can. It might mean as you get a little older, working for a veterinary clinic. It might mean participating in a research study and helping collect data. And it's also important that you work really hard in school. Unfortunately, it is a competitive field. And so students who want to be veterinarians have to work hard, get good grades, and be willing to put themselves out of their comfort zone. It's a long process of training. So it's for people who are dedicated and willing to work really hard.
7: Thank you, Dr. Parker. All of these careers are great, and there is no one best career. We hope this helps you choose your career or consider the one you have in a different way. Thank you for listening.
13: Abigail Stettler and Zoe Nolan interviewing Principal Nicole Cooper, pediatrician Kim Stettler, and veterinarian Valerie Parker. It's Morning Edition from NPR News. I'm Leila Faldin.
0: And I'm A. Martinez.

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0: From Marketplace in Washington, I'm Kimberly Adams. The average rate on a traditional 30-year fixed mortgage just rose above 7.1%, the highest in more than 2 years. That's pushing more people towards adjustable rate mortgages, where the rate changes typically after 5, 7, or 10 years. Marketplace's Samantha Fields has more.
2: Nearly 10% of people who applied for a mortgage last week went for an adjustable rate, according to the Mortgage Bankers Association. That's up from 8% a month ago. Susan Wachter at the University of Pennsylvania's Wharton School says it makes sense given how high rates are on a 30-year fixed.
3: 7% is a daunting number, and an adjustable rate mortgage is 6% plus some change,
2: which can make a big difference in affordability. But she says adjustable rate mortgages can be risky.
3: A 6% loan today could, depending on the term, it could 5 years be 8.10%. And that is likely to be not affordable.
2: A lot of people take out an adjustable rate mortgage, betting that rates will drop before their loan adjusts and they'll be able to refinance, says Chris Mayer at Longbridge Financial.
4: That can be a dangerous game. It's not simple to predict mortgage rates.
2: They could easily go up rather than down. And he says there's also always the possibility that home prices could fall.
4: And if home prices fall, you're also not going to be able to refinance, particularly if you didn't have a huge down payment. So there's all sorts of risks that people should really be cognizant of.
2: Especially if they're doing it in search of affordability. I'm Samantha Fields for Marketplace.
0: Let's do the numbers. Dow, S&P, and NASDAQ futures are down in the negative 0.2 to negative 0.9% range, with the Dow future down 125 points. The 10-year Treasury yield is up at 5.13%, the highest rate in almost 20 years.
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0: It's time once again for us to take the Marketplace Economic Pulse, our series where we get views on the economy from a range of perspectives. But the Pulse is going to look a little different from now on. Going forward, we'll be checking in with reporters from local public media outlets across the country to tell us about the economic stories they're following in their communities and states. And our first guest is Yvette Fernandez. She's a reporter for the Mountain West News Bureau and Nevada Public Radio. Good morning, Yvette.
5: Good morning.
0: You recently wrote a story about how many of the hospitality workers in Vegas are at risk of losing their temporary protected status. Some have already lost it. What's going on there?
5: Well, you know, revoking TPS or temporary protected status is part of the administration's enhanced immigration enforcement efforts. The Trump administration has already ended TPS for about a dozen countries, everything from Afghanistan, Nicaragua, Syria, Yemen, and others. And the Culinary Union held a news conference just before the TPS status for people from El Salvador was going to stop on September 9th. The union spokesperson called it an emergency. Nevada is home to close to 6,000 TPS recipients. And the Culinary Union is made up of members from over 170 countries, and 60% of their members are immigrants. So it's significant. But here's what also happened. Shortly after that deadline passed, the Trump administration suddenly put this decision on hold, saying that TPS for people from El Salvador would remain in effect. But it's not known if this is permanent or temporary or even when a new announcement is going to be made.
0: How much would you say the loss of those workers, if this actually all goes through, would impact Vegas and the wider Nevada economy?
5: Well, you know, for an individual, it can just cause a lot of turmoil. You know, one day you have a job that helps you sustain your home and your family, and the next, well, that's all in jeopardy. And then that has a ripple effect because so many immigrants fill service jobs. And this is everything from the hospitality industry, but it's also affecting construction, for example. And construction is a big deal in this area, especially because there's a shortage of housing. So several different industries can be affected by this.
0: The last time we spoke, we talked about the Latin entertainment industry and how that's been affected by immigration enforcement. And it's particularly important during September. Can you tell us what's going on there and give us an update?
5: Well, yes, September is typically a huge draw for Fiestas Patrias, which basically celebrates Mexican independence. It's kind of like the 4th of July. And so typically you'll see many Latin artists perform during this month. Last year, part of the administration's enhanced enforcement efforts meant denying or revoking visas for these performers. There were also a few who had been scheduled to headline music festivals, from the Napa Festival in California to the Michelada Fest in Chicago and others. And the Michelada Fest had to be canceled. And as you know, canceling festivals like this has a trickle-down effect on local vendors and the community as a whole. For this September, while we don't have the numbers for this September, I can only tell you what I've seen, and which is significantly more Latino shows this year than last year. We see big stars like Alejandro Fernandez, and for the first time, a Latino artist headlined the Sphere, that was Karim León. But overall, while many of these issues that are impacting the local economy are increasing, you know, what we're also seeing is resiliency and adaptability.
0: Yvette Fernandez is the regional reporter for the Mountain West News Bureau. Thank you so much.
5: Thank you, Kimberly.
0: I also asked Yvette about some of her other reporting, including the politics of data centers in Nevada. You can hear our full conversation on our website, marketplace.org. In Washington, I'm Kimberly Adams with the Marketplace Morning Report. 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
6: I'm Alexis Madrigal. Next time on Forum, years after the pandemic emptied trains and buses, Bay Area transit agencies still face anemic ridership and rising costs. A new regional transit measure on the November ballot hopes to shift the tide. It would raise an estimated $14 billion over 14 years by implementing a sales tax in five of our counties. Supporters say it will stave off a transit apocalypse. Critics call it a regressive tax. We'll talk about it at 9 a.m. right here on KQED.
7: I'm Leslie McClurg. Next time on Forum at 10 a.m. with host Mina Kim. From the White House ballroom to renaming the Kennedy Center to a proposed triumphal arch along the Potomac, President Trump has taken a special interest in creating physical markers of his legacy. We'll look at why monuments are such a priority for Trump and what they tell us about the expansion of executive power. That's Forum at 10 a.m. on KQED.
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9: Good morning. A federal judge ordered the Trump administration to let journalists from CNN, Politico, and MS Now back into the White House. He was not persuaded that national security was the real reason behind the bans. It's Morning Edition from NPR News. Trade is on the agenda for President Trump and Chinese leader Xi Jinping today. I'm Leila Faldin.
10: And I'm A. Martinez. China cut its purchases from American farmers over the trade war, and farmers' expenses keep rising. Also, Tucker Carlson describes a one-on-one meeting with Trump in the Oval Office about the reasons for the Iran war and how Carlson was mesmerized by a partisan line for decades. And the legal fight over Dolly Parton's estate. It's Thursday, September 24th. On this day in 1991, Nirvana came as they were and released Nevermind. News is next.
11: Live from NPR News in Washington, I'm Corva Coleman. A federal judge has temporarily blocked President Trump's decision banning three media organizations from the White House. The judge ruled the White House must restore access to CNN, MS Now, and Politico. The outlets sued, alleging the White House blocked them because President Trump doesn't like their content. Israel's war against Hamas in Gaza has been a major topic during the UN General Assembly this week. Several world leaders have used their speeches to bluntly criticize Israel's conduct. Now, Israeli Prime Minister Benjamin Netanyahu will have his turn to address UN delegates today. NPR's Kat Lonsdorf reports.
12: UN Secretary General Antonio Guterres first condemned the Hamas-led attack on Israel in 2023, but then said what followed by Israel was a, quote, onslaught on Palestinians in Gaza. He also said Israeli violence and settlement expansion in the Israeli-occupied West Bank is raising the, quote, specter of ethnic cleansing. Turkish President Recep Tayyip Erdogan described Gaza as a, quote, concentration camp, while Jordan's King Abdullah II said Israel is a, quote, regional threat that operates with terrifying levels of impunity. Netanyahu has yet to directly respond to much of the criticism, but is set to land in New York on Thursday, address the UN, and return to Israel, all in the same day. Kat Lonsdorf, NPR News, Tel Aviv.
11: President Trump has received Chinese President Xi Jinping for a state visit to the U.S. Trump is planning a state dinner for him tonight. NPR's Emily Fang says one of the issues hanging over their summit is whether they can smooth over significant trade disagreements.
13: And I'm also going to be looking out for whether the two countries can extend a fragile detente, despite real friction over issues like export controls and sanctions. And I'll note that hours before the summit, the U.S. Treasury Secretary announced a two-month extension of a truce on rare earths, which is something China dominates. But so far, I haven't seen China confirm the details.
11: NPR's Emily Fang reporting. An expert advisory panel has voted to recommend the Food and Drug Administration approve a blood test that can detect multiple forms of cancer. NPR's Yuki Noguchi reports it is not always reliable.
14: The Galleri blood test made by the company Grail says its device can screen for up to 50 cancers using a single blood draw for those patients 50 and over. As Michelle Tarver, head of the FDA's Center for Devices and Radiological Health, said,
15: the concept of blood-based multi-cancer detection tests, such as the one being discussed today, represents a genuinely promising opportunity. Access to the right diagnostic test at the right time can be truly transformative. However, at the same time, technologies with this kind of reach and novelty demand careful, rigorous evaluation.
14: The test's already on the market, but FDA approval would allow Medicare to cover its cost. Yuki Noguchi, NPR News.
11: You're listening to NPR. Weather forecasters have issued flash flood watches and warnings for eastern New Mexico, western Texas, and the Oklahoma Panhandle. Heavy monsoon rains have inundated much of New Mexico with several rounds of heavy rain. The New York sex crimes case of former movie mogul Harvey Weinstein came to a close yesterday. NPR's Chloe Weiner reports he was sentenced to 15 years in prison.
16: Harvey Weinstein was first convicted of sex crimes in New York in 2020 and sentenced to 23 years in prison, but that was thrown out. Prosecutors have since brought him back to court multiple times. Last year, Weinstein was found guilty of sexually assaulting Miriam Haley in 2006 when she was a production assistant. The 15-year sentence is from that conviction. Weinstein was found not guilty on another charge, and two separate juries in New York have been unable to reach a verdict on a charge of rape. He was, however, convicted of rape in California in 2022. He was sentenced to 16 years, but a court ruled earlier this year that he will need to be resentenced. Weinstein is now 74 years old and has numerous health problems. He has pleaded not guilty to all charges. Chloe Weiner, NPR News, New York.
11: There's a legal fight underway over late singer Dolly Parton's estate. A Tennessee judge has granted the estate a temporary restraining order against her nephew, Brian Seaver, and his private security company. It was Seaver who broke the news of Parton's death last month. Now, Parton's longtime manager, Danny Nosel, is accusing Seaver of trying to get money from the estate. Seaver has denied the allegations, but he has been fired as head of security. This is NPR.
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0: It's Morning Edition from NPR News. I'm A. Martinez in Culver City, California.
1: And I'm Leila Fadil in Washington, D.C. A federal judge is ordering the Trump administration to restore access to the three media organizations banned from the White House.
0: In a ruling just after midnight, Judge Timothy Kelly granted a two-week temporary restraining order to CNN, MS Now, and Politico. President Trump had their reporters' White House press credentials revoked. He said they, quote, purposely write negative news.
1: NPR's David Folkenflik joins us now to talk about all this. Good morning, David.
2: Good morning, Leila.
1: Okay, so let's start with that late night court ruling. What did it say?
2: It was pretty declarative. You had Judge Timothy Kelly. He ordered the White House to, the quote is, immediately return, reinstate, and restore the press credentials to the reporters of MS Now, CNN, and Politico as the litigation continues. And he made clear he thought that these news organizations were likely to prevail in the process. It was interesting. This was presented to the public and covered rightly as a big First Amendment battle over free speech. Were they being punished for their coverage by the president because he didn't like it? Fine. Yes, maybe. But that wasn't what was decided here. Judge Kelly ruled that there was a clear violation of these institutions' due process rights. That's part of the Fifth Amendment. That is, you can't have something taken away from you without being told ahead of time and being given a chance to weigh in and even appeal that decision. He said the government clearly deprived them of that. And he dismissed the argument that the three outlets had jeopardized national security, which the administration's lawyers from the Justice Department had argued. He said there was no real record for that. He said that that doesn't hold.
1: Now, you were at court yesterday. How did the hearing play out?
2: Well, to be fair, it was a virtual hearing, so I listened in. And I got to tell you, if you listened into the hearing, you pretty much knew this is where it was going to say. Before he let the lawyers from the two sides make their presentations, he said it seemed pretty clear to him that they had violated the right of due process. Theodore Boutros, the First Amendment lawyer representing this coalition of news outlets, put out a statement about 2 o'clock in the morning. He said, this is a strong ruling vindicating freedom of the press, due process, and the rule of law. We greatly appreciate the court's swift action. And, of course, the judges said that the media outlets are likely to prevail.
1: Now, other major news organizations have stood by CNN, MS Now, and Politico, including NPR, not using pool coverage of the president or suspending pool coverage. So with this ruling, will everything go back to business as usual?
2: Well, Boutros had made the argument that there was irreparable harm being done to the news organizations, and the judge bought into that. You saw that the White House video pool has not covered Trump events since those passes were withdrawn, so far in solidarity with CNN. The upcoming visit of the president of China will serve as a test. You know, will CNN be allowed back in the pool to do its job this week? Will the others, you know, take that audio? You know, Fox, CBS, NBC, some of the other members of this pool were at Joint Base Andrews yesterday, but not filming in observance of this kind of action in solidarity. There were some other smaller news outlets that were filming there, but these aren't ones that the major outlets are taking. So we're going to see. One thing I will say is the president has said he essentially anticipated this, suggesting a legal appeal, but the White House could take other actions against CNN, prevent them from perhaps getting to smaller places like the Oval Office rather than the pool, and that would greatly inhibit their ability to perform the pool function as well. We don't know yet how this will play out.
1: NPR's David Folkenflik. Thank you, David.
2: You bet.
0: For more on the judge's ruling, Gabe Rotman joins us now. He's vice president of policy with the Reporters Committee for Freedom of the Press. His group filed a friend of the court brief in this case, supporting the three outlets targeted by President Trump. NPR is one of the news organizations that signed on. Gabe, so what's your reaction to this ruling?
3: It's a very strong ruling. It's not surprising. The judge primarily found that the White House had violated the due process rights of the three affected news organizations. And basically what that means is the White House didn't give them notice of the reason for the termination of their access and an opportunity to respond before they suspended access. But there's something more. The judge nodded to the larger point that we made in the friend of the court brief that the Reporters Committee, the White House Correspondents Association, and 49 news organizations joined. there's a fundamental concept under the First Amendment. It's called viewpoint discrimination. But basically what it means is the White House facility doesn't need to let journalists in. But once it does, which it has done now for a century, once it does, it cannot exclude journalists or news organizations because it doesn't like what they report. And there's a good reason for that. And the reason is, you know, the president is a public servant. The White House is paid for with taxpayer dollars. And the public has a profound interest in unfettered information, not distorted information coming from the White House. And if the White House can control access and select journalists that it likes, and exclude journalists that it dislikes, it has a distorting effect on the information that goes out to the public, and that makes it much more difficult for the public to hold the government accountable.
0: Gabe, could the Trump administration come back and do things, so to speak, by the book? In other words, give advance notice, not say it's because we don't like the coverage. Could they make a second attempt that way?
3: So that's a good question. The White House has significant discretion, obviously, in terms of how it manages access to the building. It can make decisions based on legitimate security grounds. The one thing that it cannot do is exclude journalists or news organizations because they perceive the coverage as critical. There's something else. There's also a concept under the First Amendment called First Amendment retaliation. And that just means that the government may not retaliate against you for exercising your rights. That includes your right to free speech or free press. It also includes your right to go to court to vindicate your rights. And so if the White House were to do something in retaliation for the news organizations going to court to vindicate their rights, that could also be improper.
0: Do you think an unintended consequence of this is that maybe people understand why press freedom laws are in place to begin with?
3: Yeah, I think this is one where it's easy to wrap your head around it. You know, the president, the affected news organizations attorney said during the hearing yesterday, the president is literally their top witness, because his statements during the press conference on Friday and then on social media make it manifestly clear that the motive behind the ban is because the president finds the reporting from the affected news outlets too negative.
0: Now, just to be clear again, this is a temporary restraining order. It gives the outlets their press passes back for 2 weeks. How long do you expect, though, Gabe, the legal process to take before a definitive resolution can be come to?
3: The judge seems to want to build a record here, and so it may take a little bit, although I suspect that this case may move relatively quickly. There's under the First Amendment, the deprivation of your First Amendment rights for even one day is considered irreparable harm. Basically what that means is that the harm is so serious that the courts will move quickly in cases where your free speech rights or free press rights have been deprived. So I anticipate the case will move relatively quickly, but the judge does want to build a record and then issue, I think, a reasoned decision.
0: Just a few seconds left here. President Trump has gone after the press a lot, even going back to his first administration. Overall, has he succeeded?
3: No, I don't think so. As we've seen with the Pentagon, as we've seen with the White House, these access restrictions are not successful. Journalists are resilient. They'll keep doing their jobs. They'll keep getting the news to the public.
0: That's Gabe Rotman of the Reporters Committee for Freedom of the Press. Gabe, thanks.
3: Thanks very much.
1: The FBI says it's investigating criminal hackers' claims to have breached the computer system for the Bureau's jobs website. The apparent hack could pose a counterintelligence risk for the nation's premier law enforcement agency. NPR Justice correspondent Ryan Lucas reports.
4: The cyber criminal group known as Shiny Hunters has claimed responsibility for the hack. In a message circulated online and addressed to FBI Director Kash Patel, the group says it now holds sensitive data on almost all FBI agents and people who applied for a job at the Bureau. Cynthia Kaiser is a former senior FBI cyber official, now with the Halcyon Ransomware Research Center.
5: At least some of the claims are true because the FBI jobs portal's been down. It was apparently defaced. So you have to at least take some of those claims as true.
4: The FBI says in a statement on X that it is aware of the hackers' claims to have breached the system and taken FBI employees' personally identifiable information, things like name, address, and phone number. Having that information out in the world has counterintelligence implications, Kaiser.

0: available court records that connect them to specific criminal cases. As for the ongoing investigation into the breach, Kaiser says in the immediate term, the FBI typically tries to verify the data that's been taken and alert employees and applicants whose information may have been affected. It also likely will redouble its efforts against the group behind this.
1: It feels like a really bad idea to target law enforcement, especially in such a publicly shaming way. You put a target on your back.
0: Kaiser says Shiny Hunters is generally motivated by money. In this instance, though, the motive appears to be elsewhere. The group is demanding that the FBI change or remove a public advisory it released about the group and its tactics. Ryan Lucas, NPR News, Washington.

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1: Good morning, Mel Baker checking KQED traffic. In Orinda, 24 westbound, the left bore of the Caldecott Tunnel is closed right now. The right bore remains open. San Francisco, 80 westbound's connector to northbound 101, the Central Freeway, is blocked. The Central Freeway southbound connector to eastbound 80 is also blocked for road work. Mel Baker for KQED.

0: on the next Fresh Air. Sean Combs, the music mogul known as Diddy, is in federal prison. How did he remain powerful for so long despite decades of warning signs and allegations? We talk with Rolling Stone investigative reporter Cheyenne Roundtree about her new book on Combs called Bad Boy for Life. 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
2: 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I'm A. Martinez.
3: I'm Layla Faldin.
4: And I'm Steve Inskeep. Tucker Carlson, the one-time ally of President Trump, is saying more about Trump's war with Iran.
5: He was pushed by a foreign country to do this. It is the most profoundly destructive thing any single decision a president has made in our history. I feel sorry for him. I'm not angry at him personally. I don't think that he had the latitude to make this decision on his own.
4: Carlson spoke at a studio in Maine for the NPR video program Newsmakers. During decades in Washington, he was a journalist, TV pundit, guest on NPR, and huge star on Fox News. When Fox fired him, Carlson took his show to the internet. And in 2024, he spoke with the crowd at the Republican convention.
6: I can't hear you, but I know it's something good.
4: That speech was just days after Trump survived an assassination attempt.
6: Everything was different. After that moment, everything. This convention is different. The nation is different. The world is different. Donald Trump is different.
4: Back then, Carlson said the shooting...

0: transformed Trump into a national leader. Today, Carlson says he feels the shooting transformed Trump into a creature of permanent Washington. In our long talk, he offered a theory that American populists are always shot, and he suggested that Trump got the message. Carlson has lately been talking of a third-party movement, although he says he is not the one to organize it.
1: I don't think I could organize your daughter's birthday party. I don't have the skills for that. My skills are rhetorical.
0: He has used those skills to claim not only that Israel influenced Trump, but that it controls both parties, which led to a question as we sat face to face. Should President Trump be impeached for going to war with Iran?
1: Should he be impeached? He's not going to be removed for this because both parties agree with it, and that's kind of the point. Trump joined the other side in the Uniparty to do this, so he's not going to be punished for it. They'll get him on corruption or whatever.
0: That's a bit of an evasion, though, respectfully, in saying, well, it's never going to happen.
1: Should he be
0: removed from office if you believe, as you've said, that he effectively betrayed the country?
1: He should have been removed from office immediately when he threatened nuclear war.
0: Carlson was referring to Trump's threats to destroy Iran. In our conversation, Carlson talked of the Senate minority leader, who is Jewish, and a Republican congressman who served with the Israel Defense Forces. Carlson knows how this all sounds, and he volunteered that he is not prejudiced.
1: None of this is an anti-Semitic conspiracy theory. There's nothing anti-Semitic about it. What you're seeing now revealed is the control of what was supposed to be the most powerful country in the world by a country of 9 million people with no resources.
0: Let me push back on a couple of elements there. You mentioned a uniparty,
1: yes,
0: feeling that the parties are on the same page.
1: Yes.
0: It seems to me that regarding war with Iran, that is demonstrably not true. Obviously, there are a lot of Democrats who support Israel and Israel's point of view, and yet the last two Democratic presidents made a nuclear deal with Iran and then tried to remake a nuclear deal with Iran rather than launching a regime change war against Iran. It just doesn't seem like a true statement.
1: Which is a huge improvement over what Trump did. However, the last two Democratic administrations, Biden and Obama, were committed to an anti-Iran policy, which was expressed through sanctions. So it didn't work in any sense.
0: Except to get to the nuclear deal ultimately, but go on.
1: Yeah, I guess. But what did they achieve in the end? I guess the point is
0: 10-year agreement.
1: But the orientation itself is what got us to this war. And the orientation was this: Iran is America's greatest enemy.
0: Carlson insisted that other problems are more important. He says he's come to believe the whole U.S. political debate is a distraction.
1: And I wasn't able to see it because I was caught in the partisan lie. I was mesmerized by, and I was part of, by the way, the machinery of this as a cable news host for 29 years. I was part of this, effectively a deception, where the parties, you know, disagree on an issue, trans rights, amnesty, which are, you know, they're real issues. I'm not saying they have no meaning.
0: You've talked about them on camera so far.
1: I've talked about them extensively.
0: Yeah, yeah, yeah.
1: In fact, I've talked about them way too much and sort of missed the fact that, I don't know, we still tax income at almost twice the rate of investing, at labor at twice the rate of capital. It's like,
0: the capital gains tax income tax.
1: Yeah, yeah. I mean, that's kind of the biggest fact of our tax code.
0: I want to follow up on something else you said. You said you're not being anti-Semitic to criticize Israel in this way.
1: Right.
0: I assume you understand. When you start talking about people with dual loyalty and strange connections to Israel are also in the government and a uniparty that is taking orders from outside, people who are anti-Semitic are liable to hear certain things in that. What do you make of that?
1: Are anti-Semitic are liable to... I don't really know anybody who's anti-Semitic, one thing. So I can't confirm that.
0: You would agree that there have been anti-Semites.
1: Of course.
0: Okay, go on.
1: You know, people... There's a lot of tribalism in this world.
0: True.
1: Now more than ever. And I detest it and worry about it a lot.
0: But you're a thoughtful guy. Do you ever wonder, wow, maybe that's me? Or maybe I'm having that effect or giving that impression, even if I don't mean it.
1: I think that we haven't had this conversation for 60 years because people are afraid of being called a bigot for noticing something that has nothing to do with ethnicity. And I just refuse to participate in that because the stakes are now too high.
0: Would a simpler explanation be the president has no idea about foreign affairs, doesn't listen to people, and made a mistake?
1: Well, that's not likely in his case because it's not true. And I'm not guessing about this. I was there.
0: But you've quoted him as waving off the risk by saying it'll all be fine, which
2: could
1: You want to know what he said? I'll tell you exactly what he said, and I haven't said this, but I'm just going to tell you.
2: Sure.
1: And this is a fact. I had flown back from Tel Aviv, from Ben-Gurion Airport, after seeing the ambassador, and 2 days later I was in the Oval with Trump alone. He said, this war is not about Iran's nuclear program, which you told me and the world that you eliminated last summer in June.
2: Yeah.
1: This war is being pushed by Israel. And he looked at me and said, yes, you're right. But in the end, we all die anyway. So it doesn't matter. That's exactly what he said.
0: Tucker Carlson, who broke with the president, though he remains close to Vice President Vance. We asked the White House about Carlson's claim that Trump said we'll all die anyway. They did not answer specifically, but referred us to a social media post by the president calling Carlson and others, quote, stupid people. You can watch our talk with Carlson. He discusses Trump's faith and says Graham Plattner should still be on the ballot in Maine. The video is on the NPR app, YouTube, Spotify, and elsewhere. 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
3: It's no secret humans seem to be losing the war on rats. So to help fight, rat rangers enter the picture.
4: How do we make our environment less welcoming to rats? Because the reason that they're here is because we provide an ideal environment for them.
3: I'm Scott Detrow. Rat rangers in D.C. take residents into the city's back alleys at night to learn why rats thrive and ways to reduce rodents. That story on All Things Considered from NPR News.

0: Live from NPR News in Washington, I'm Dave Mattingly. Less than a week after President Trump revoked the White House press credentials of three media outlets, a federal judge is ordering those credentials be temporarily restored. CNN, MS Now, and Politico sued after the president took the action, arguing their First Amendment rights were being violated. Ukraine's president is urging world leaders to help end what he calls Russia's crazy war against his country. The U.S. and European countries are worried the conflict is spreading. NPR's Michelle Kellerman reports from the U.N. General Assembly in New York.
1: Ukrainian President Volodymyr Zelensky says it's madness that Russia keeps fighting to try to take Ukrainian land, even as Ukrainian drones and missiles damage Russia's energy sector. He's offered a ceasefire if Russia stops bombing civilian infrastructure and blocking grain shipments. Secretary of State Marco Rubio came out of talks with Russia's foreign minister, saying both sides are interested in limited steps on grain and energy.
2: It doesn't solve the war. But it does, I think, in some ways, potentially alleviate some of the global pressures that are being felt as a result of that.
1: But Europeans say Russia is expanding the conflict and threatening NATO airspace. The U.S. Ambassador Mike Waltz calls that unacceptable. Michelle Kellerman, NPR News, New York.
0: This is NPR News from Washington. President Trump welcomes China's President Xi Jinping to the White House this morning, where trade, artificial intelligence, and the war with Iran are expected to be discussed. Ahead of Trump's meeting with Xi, Treasury Secretary Scott Bessent announced the U.S. and China have agreed to extend a trade truce until January. Fighting in northern Ethiopia is intensifying. Emmett Livingstone reports.
3: Hundreds of thousands of people were killed in the civil war that ravaged Ethiopia between 2020 and 2022. That conflict pitted the Ethiopian government against rebels from the northern Tigray region. Now, after months of escalating tensions, the country is tipping back into open war. The Tigrayan People's Liberation Front announced that it was again entering hostilities, which it called defensive, against the government. According to the news agency AFP, the rebels have already captured airports in Tigray and have clashed with government troops. The sudden escalation comes after the Tigrayan rebels, as well as six other armed groups in Ethiopia, announced an alliance on Sunday and vowed to overthrow the government of Prime Minister Abiy Ahmed. The conflict looks set to expand. For NPR News, I'm Emmett Livingstone.
0: Shareholders at Caesars Entertainment have approved a merger with Fertitta Gaming. That deal is worth nearly $18 billion. I'm Dave Mattingly, NPR News, in Washington.

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1: It's Morning Edition from NPR News. I'm Amy Martinez in Culver City, California.
2: And I'm Leila Faldin in Washington, D.C. Good morning. There is a legal fight over Dolly Parton's estate worth hundreds of millions of dollars. A judge in Tennessee has granted a temporary restraining order against Parton's nephew and former head of security less than a month after she died. Her longtime manager asked the court to intervene. The court filing accuses that nephew, Brian Seaver, of threats, extortion, and intimidation. Emily Cochran is a national reporter for the New York Times who covers the South from Nashville, and she joins me now to talk about this. Good morning, Emily.
3: Good morning.
2: Thanks for being here. So Dolly Parton's husband, Carl Dean, died last year, and she had no children. So tell us more about who is fighting over her estate and what their relationship is to Parton.
3: Absolutely. I think something like this is always complicated after someone dies. And here we're talking about a beloved entertainment superstar who brought a lot of family into the sprawling business empire. Here in this case, I think listeners would recognize Brian Seaver, her nephew, because he was the one who delivered the news of her death from cancer last month in this film video. He served as her head of security for not only her, but her properties for about the last two decades. But in these court filings, we see Danny Nozell, her longtime manager, now trusted with this corporation that is running all of these entertainment properties and business endeavors after her death, accusing him of, quote, an obscene, deliberating, and escalating campaign of threats to obtain money from the estate.
2: Now, Seaver was fired as head of security last week. Do you know if this is because of these accusations?
3: The court filings indicate that they're related, and one of the reasons why Nozell, under this corporation, She's Alive LLC, asked for the restraining order and asked for a court to weigh in, they cited that security experience and, you know, the amount of weaponry and details he understood about the business and the operation as a reason for intervention.
2: In the court documents, are there more details around those accusations against Seaver?
3: Yes, there are screenshots of text messages that are said to have been sent by someone identified as Mr. Seaver. A couple of the messages are profane. At one point, one of the messages said that he would become, quote, the hand of retribution for my entire family. Mm. And a couple of other things, and also emphasizing his experience in security and having weaponry at hand. When we reached out to Mr. Seaver to talk about this, he said that those messages had been taken out of context. He denied threatening the estate and said they'd essentially been twisted. It was the, quote, contrived out of context explanation.
2: What have others in Dolly Parton's inner circle said about this? I mean, how have they reacted to this now pretty public and ugly battle?
3: I think one of the reasons why the glimpse of this fracture in court is so striking is because Dolly's circle was fairly private. It's unusual to hear or see anything like this come out of the family. So we haven't seen much. It seems to largely be in court documents between the manager and Mr. Seaver.
2: And how long could this court case last?
3: That's unclear, but there is a hearing scheduled for next month in Nashville where Dolly lived and much of the enterprise is based.
2: Emily Cochran is a national reporter for the New York Times. Thank you for your time.
3: Thank you so much.
1: President Trump meets with Chinese President Xi Jinping today. A likely request from Trump will be for China to buy more American farm products. China has not always delivered on similar promises. An increase in exports would be welcome for American farmers who are coming into the fall harvest facing big expenses and an uncertain bottom line. Here's NPR's Scott Horsley.
4: Rick Tellez raises soybeans, corn, and beef cattle on about 700 acres in western Pennsylvania. As the days get shorter, Tellez is getting ready for the autumn harvest.
5: As long as winter doesn't show up here in the next couple of weeks and the temperatures kind of cool down and dry up a little bit, my soybeans they look promising right now.
4: Soybean prices are up this year compared to last, but even with a good crop, Tellez says, he'll be lucky to just break even.
5: Am I going to make money this year? To be honest, I hope the harvest is good enough that I can pay for all those inputs I had this spring and summer.
4: Inputs like fertilizer, which cost 15% more this year than last, and diesel fuel, which cost up to 80% more. Tellez is paying about $6 a gallon for diesel, and his combine burns through about 150 gallons a day.
5: It's a cost that a farmer can't pass on. You take like the trucking industry, it's just added to the freight. But a farmer, it's just an added cost he just has to absorb. It's real. It's painful.
4: A lot of fuel and fertilizer comes from the Middle East, and prices have soared because of the U.S. war with Iran. The trade war with China has also been a headache. China is historically the third biggest market for U.S. farm exports, but the country slashed its purchases last year in retaliation for President Trump's tariffs. Trade watcher Chad Bown told an audience at the Peterson Institute for International Economics this week, farm sales to China this year have only partially recovered.
6: Soybeans are coming back a little bit, but currently they're at much, much lower levels than they were pre-Trump 2.0. And for all of the other products, cotton, wheat, pork, beef, the exports were devastated in 2025, and there's no evidence of them coming back.
4: The U.S. Department of Agriculture projects that farmers will earn more money this year for their soybeans, corn, and cotton, either by selling more bushels and bales or at higher prices. But much of that extra income will be gobbled up by rising expenses. Economist Faith Parham of the American Farm Bureau Federation says farmers raising all of the major row crops are expected to lose money for the fourth year in a row.
7: We've had a tough time in the farm economy. Production expenses really skyrocketed. They're paying way more to grow a crop, and they're not making near enough for it.
4: Nationwide, some 200,000 farms have gone out of business since 2020.
8: Farmers are saying, we're ready to throw in the towel. We're sick of working our back ends off and losing money.
4: Joe Pfeiffer is a bankruptcy attorney who works with farmers in Iowa, Missouri, and Illinois. Farm bankruptcies are up 19% from a year ago, but most farmers are reluctant to quit the business altogether.
8: Most farmers will farm till a banker won't loan them another dime.
4: Farmers who own land can try to buy time by selling off some of their property, but Pfeiffer says that's usually a last resort.
8: The hardest thing to get a farmer to do is to sell part of the family farm. I can go buy another tractor, buy another combine, but I can't buy that 40 acres again because it probably won't come on the market while I'm still in business.
4: Pfeiffer says most farmers will do whatever they can to stay in business, hoping that costs go down, crop prices go up, and that somehow next year's harvest will be better than this one. Scott Horsley, NPR News, Washington.

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1: I'm Dr. Anthony Lizewicz, and this is Climate Connections. As Hurricane Milton barreled towards Florida in 2024, many counties across the state issued mandatory evacuation orders. But several jails in those areas did not evacuate the people incarcerated there. Similar events have been reported during Hurricane Helene in North Carolina, Hurricane Harvey in Texas, and other disasters. Environmental and disaster sociologist Maggie Leon Corwin says there's no standardized nationwide protocol for evacuating prisons and jails. Policies vary, and many facilities lack adequate ways to safely evacuate.
2: What we've heard a lot is that there's not maybe enough buses or vans, that other places nearby that would be secure enough to hold folks who are incarcerated in a secure fashion don't have the space.
1: So sometimes people are left behind without a way to communicate with loved ones. And in some cases, they've endured flooded cells, a loss of running water, or extended power outages. So she says governments should develop comprehensive procedures and plans for keeping incarcerated people safe as climate change causes more extreme weather.
2: It's really important that we not leave anyone behind, and certainly not behind bars.
1: Climate Connections is produced by the Yale Center for Environmental Communication. To learn more about climate change, visit climateconnections.org.
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6: Good morning, me Martinez. If there are twins on a Major League Baseball field, it's usually because Minnesota's playing. Now, yesterday's matchup between the Toronto Blue Jays and Baltimore Orioles featured a different kind of twins, twin umpires. Austin and Tyler Jones made history as the first identical twins to ump a Major League game. The teams played a doubleheader, so a twin bill. And fittingly, twin results, the Orioles won both games by the same exact score, 4-2. I love baseball. It's Morning Edition.
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0: This is Morning Edition from NPR News. I'm A. Martinez.
8: And I'm Leila Fadil. Scientists think outbreaks caused by wildlife transmitting infectious diseases to humans are on the rise. Outbreaks like Ebola, Hantavirus, bird flu, and COVID-19. But they're not sure why. New research suggests humans are driving the outbreaks. NPR's Jonathan Lambert reports that how it's happening is complicated.
9: For diseases that come from wildlife, a pathogen has to jump from an animal to a human. Humans don't control those pathogens, of course, but human activity can make those jumps more likely. Cutting down the rainforest, for instance, or buying and selling wildlife can bring humans closer to infection. Colin Carlson is a disease ecologist at Yale University.
10: We don't really know with pandemic risk, you know, how much of emerging infectious diseases is because we're cutting down the rainforest versus how much of it is because we live in a world with diseases and things happen.
9: Knowing that is crucial to deciding how to prevent the next pandemic, whether to invest heavily in protecting rainforests, regulating the wildlife trade, or something else. But figuring this out is tricky. Carlson and his colleagues tried to do it by looking at over 160 countries.
10: Our goal was to put together a point on a map for every time we knew somebody got a weird pathogen.
9: They looked at over 50,000 instances of someone getting one of 32 diseases, like Ebola, malaria, or Mpox. Then they analyzed what might have influenced those outbreaks, everything from socioeconomic factors like poor healthcare to climate change and where people and livestock live.
10: What we want to know in this study is, you know, what matters most, right? Is it poverty? Is it cutting down the rainforest? Or is it just living near trees and mosquitoes?
9: In broad strokes, the answer was pretty clear.
11: It's the trees and mosquitoes.
9: Specifically, they found that outbreaks can happen anywhere people and livestock are living alongside nature. Such landscapes are common in places as varied as Missouri or the Democratic Republic of Congo.
10: It makes sense that what we find is where people live alongside nature, they get sick.
9: They found that big drivers like climate change or deforestation mattered, but not in the same way for every disease. Climate change, for instance, is clearly influencing where mosquito-borne disease outbreaks happen, but not necessarily diseases like Ebola or Mpox, which transmit differently. Carlson thinks the study, published in the journal Nature, pushes back against conventional wisdom.
10: There's a really popular narrative, I think, that pandemics happen because we are out of balance with nature.
9: He says that's reinforced the idea that if people just stop cutting down forests, it will prevent pandemics. He thinks that will help reduce the risk for some diseases, but not all. Raina Plowright, a disease ecologist, was impressed by the study, but not really surprised by the results.
12: We shouldn't expect one environmental driver to explain them all.
9: But she says this kind of big global analysis might miss some of the more nuanced ways that, say, deforestation influences disease risk.
12: If a big global analysis doesn't find a consistent signal of something like deforestation, it doesn't mean deforestation is not important.
9: The analysis did capture another key factor that Plowright does buy, the importance of being close to healthcare.
10: For every hour that you travel from a clinic, the probability of an outbreak being detected goes down by about one-third. That's insane.
9: In a world where many people live much farther than an hour from a clinic, Carlson says this result underlines the need to invest in better healthcare. That might help prevent the next spillover from becoming a pandemic. Jonathan Lambert, NPR News.

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1: Good morning. Mel Baker checking KQED traffic. In the Altamont Pass, 205 westbound from Mountain House Parkway to 580 is a bit sluggish. The same as you come out of the pass through Grantline Road to North Flynn Road. On the upper deck of the Bay Bridge, a little bit of backup right at the metering lights. This is probably due to construction work from basically the tower to the center anchorage in San Francisco, where traffic is a bit slow. Mel Baker for KQED.

0: This is Morning Edition from NPR News. I'm Amy Martinez.
1: And I'm Leila Fadel. Harvey Weinstein has been sentenced to 15 years in prison in a New York sex crime case. It's been nearly a decade since Weinstein's name became forever tied to the Me Too movement when dozens of women accused him of sexual harassment and assault. NPR's Chloe Weiner reports.
2: Outside the court Wednesday, Manhattan District Attorney Alvin Bragg praised former production assistant Miriam Haley and the several other accusers who were present at the sentencing.
3: I'm moved, as we should all be, by their courage and their steadfastness through what has obviously been a challenging and long process.
2: The long and convoluted legal process began in 2020 when Weinstein was first convicted of sex crimes in New York, including for assaulting Haley at his Manhattan apartment in 2006. First, Weinstein was sentenced to 23 years in prison, but his conviction was later overturned. That's because multiple accusers had been allowed to testify, even though their allegations weren't part of the charges against the former producer. Then, last year, the Manhattan DA's office tried Weinstein for some of those original charges again. He was found guilty of assaulting Haley, and his 15-year sentence is for criminal sex act in the first degree. And that's just New York. Weinstein was convicted of rape in California in 2022. He was sentenced to 16 years, but a court ruled earlier this year that he will need to be resentenced. Now 74 years old, the former producer has spent the past 6 years between prison and the hospital. Weinstein's lawyers say he has significant health issues. He has pleaded not guilty to all charges. Chloe Weiner, NPR News, New York.
0: A new billion-dollar museum created by Star Wars filmmaker George Lucas and his wife, business executive Melody Hobson, is open to the public in Los Angeles. Mark Hamill, Harrison Ford, and Steven Spielberg helped celebrate the unveiling of Lucas's private collection. Here's NPR's Manalita El Barco.
4: Star Wars robot R2-D2 greeted visitors to one of several opening parties. Some showed up at the Lucas Museum in cosplay, instructed to leave their lightsabers at the door. Inside, they danced as a DJ spun house versions of Star Wars music. Architect Mayan Song designed the building to look like a giant spaceship. In its gardens are a fountain with statues of Yoda and Grogu, Baby Yoda, and a massive bronze sculpture of Princess Leia choking the evil Jabba the Hutt. One of the galleries showcases vehicles and droids from Star Wars films and concept art.
5: This is nerd mecca right here. This is nerd heaven.
4: Amy Meinzer is a planetary science professor at UCLA who co-hosts a sci-fi podcast and was at a press preview.
5: I do feel like this museum looks a little bit like the Museum of Modern Art on Tatooine, maybe. Here we've got Luke Skywalker's land speeder. And wait a minute, I think I see one of the scariest villains of all time, Darth Vader, right over there.
4: But this is not a Star Wars museum. That's just a small part of it. Lucas told fans at Comic-Con he's been collecting art since his college days. When he paid $30 for an alley-oop comic, it's now framed in one of the 35 galleries.
6: If you have an emotional connection, then it's art. So this is sort of a temple to the people's art.
4: His 100,000-square-foot museum opens with an assemblage of artworks, mostly digital reproductions, a prehistoric cave painting, the Venus of Willendorf, Michelangelo's Sistine Chapel ceiling, and so on. But most of the collection is original work that Lucas says gets overlooked in the art world, including comic book illustrations, Japanese manga, children's book covers, science fiction, and fantasy art.
7: It's something that I felt very, very strongly about in terms of honoring illustrators, artists who illustrate stories that are already written, and most of the stories are myths.
4: During the press preview, Lucas said his museum is dedicated to what he calls narrative art. Senior curator Ryan Linkoff says that includes everything from pulp magazine covers to political posters to comics.
8: Jim Davis and Garfield, The Far Side, Charles Schulz from Peanuts, the very first Flash Gordon, the first Iron Man, Mad Magazine, Robert Crumb.
4: On display is Lucas's large collection of Norman Rockwell paintings depicting mid-20th century American life. There's a self-portrait by Mexican artist Frida Kahlo and newly commissioned street art from Banksy. The elusive artist even spray-painted the wall behind his stencil and graffiti-tagged a heart around the letters R2. George Lucas and his museum have already attracted many fans, but also critics.
9: He's trying to jam lots of different types of work into this one kind of self-invented, contrived category called narrative art.
4: culture journalist Carolina Miranda.
9: There is no articulation anywhere about what any of this means to its founder or the story that it might be trying to tell. Like, I would have loved to have seen, say, a panel by one of the paintings talking about why Lucas found it interesting or influential.
4: The museum's CEO, Tracy Bates, says rather than read any wall text, visitors can scan a QR code for more information if they really need to.
10: The whole purpose and mission of this space is that nothing needs explaining to you. You look at the image and you see the story. You might even find your own story.
4: The Lucas Museum of Narrative Art has its own origin story. Lucas spent 17 years and $1 billion from his Star Wars fortune to get it made.
7: I'm used to doing the impossible. This one almost broke my will.
4: Faced with legal and public challenges, Lucas had to abandon his original plans for the museum, first in San Francisco's Presidio, then on Chicago's lakefront. Then he was offered this site in L.A., next to other museums, and across from his film school alma mater, USC.
7: Well, this has been a long haul. You know, it was like 17 years between getting kicked out of cities and trying to get this built. Part of the problem is I'm a contrarian. I'm fascinated by doing things that people say can't be done.
4: There were COVID-19 pandemic and supply chain related delays, and earlier this year, 15% of the staff was laid off. In addition, both the original CEO and chief curator left suddenly without explanation. But that backstory may not matter to visitors simply excited by George Lucas's spaceship-like museum filled with pop culture art and a touch of Star Wars. Mandalit del Barco, NPR News, Los Angeles.
11: Pero el día que te encuentre en el camino.
0: You're listening to Alex Ferreira performing at NPR's Tiny Desk. 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I'm A. Martinez.
1: And I'm Layla Faldin.
12: Good morning, Mel Baker checking KQED traffic in Los Gatos, Highway 35 before Charcoal Road, a fatal crash. It's off the shoulder, but the lane may be blocked as investigators come to the scene. Meanwhile, in the Bay Bridge approaches, 80 westbound between the upper deck tower and about the center anchorage, the three right lanes have been closed. That should change shortly. And 101 northbound before Vermont Street in San Francisco, traffic cones in the middle lane. Mel Baker for KQED.
13: The warm weather continues today. Cooler conditions will arrive on Friday and continue through the weekend. Bay Area highs this afternoon will range from 71 at Ocean Beach to 93 in Morgan Hill. I'm Michelle Hennigan. Beth Heisinger is here for the day shift. 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It's 5 o'clock.
0: Good morning. President Trump is pulling out all the stops to show how important he thinks a visit from China's Xi Jinping is. How will a meeting full of symbolism affect all of the real issues that need to be worked out? It's Morning Edition from NPR News. At the United Nations, Iran's president called the U.S. a bully. Ukraine's president pushed for a ceasefire with Russia. I'm Martinez.
1: And I'm Leila Fadil. Has the General Assembly led to any progress on either war? Also, Jasmine Guy on what it's like to be back at the fictional HBCU Hillman College for the reboot of A Different World. It's Thursday, September 24th. On this day in 1789, President George Washington signed a law creating the federal court system and the position of Attorney General. The news is next.
14: Live from NPR News in Washington, I'm Corva Coleman. A federal judge has ordered the Trump administration to restore White House access to three media organizations. CNN, MS Now, and Politico had sued, saying President Trump's abrupt decision to ban them was because he didn't like them or their content, and that was a First Amendment violation. NPR's David Folkenflik reports the judge cited an additional reason for his decision.
15: Judge Kelly ruled that there was a clear violation of these institutions' due process rights. That's part of the Fifth Amendment. That is, you can't have something taken away from you without being told ahead of time and being given a chance to weigh in and even appeal that decision. He said the government clearly deprived them of that. And he dismissed the argument that the three outlets had jeopardized national security, which the administration's lawyers from the Justice Department had argued.
14: NPR's David Folkenflik reporting. Ukrainian President Volodymyr Zelensky told the United Nations Russia's war will soon spread to other parts of Europe. NPR's Joanna Kakissis reports he called on allies to force the Kremlin to end the war before another brutal winter starts.
16: Zelensky said that more than 248,000 Russian soldiers had been killed or wounded in Ukraine over the last 8 months.
17: We have an archive of drone videos, videos showing thousands and thousands of Russians losing their lives in kill zones.
16: Zelensky also detailed how Russia's war is hurting the world. He talked about grain shortages, rising fuel prices, and the race to develop even more lethal drone warfare.
17: As early as next year, there is already a real possibility that AI, not only people, will begin to decide what happens on the battlefield.
16: We need peace, he said, before we reach that point. Joanna Kakissis, NPR News, Kyiv.
14: The FBI's jobs portal remains down. The Bureau is investigating claims that hackers breached the Bureau's computer systems and stole data on FBI employees. NPR's Ryan Lucas reports this comes a day after the hacking group Shiny Hunters claimed responsibility.
18: The FBI says in a statement posted on X that it is aware of the cyber criminal group's claims to have compromised the FBI jobs portal and stolen personal information of FBI employees. The Bureau says the point of the hack is still undetermined, but it says the FBI is aggressively investigating and actively working to shore up any potential risk. The stolen information allegedly includes names of current and former FBI employees, as well as their home addresses and phone numbers. The breach raises significant counterintelligence concerns for the nation's premier law enforcement agency. Ryan Lucas, NPR News, Washington.
14: This is NPR. Australian Prime Minister Anthony Albanese says he spoke to OpenAI CEO Sam Altman. That's after it was revealed the tech company's AI agent breached an Australian government healthcare site last June. The Australian leader is angry because OpenAI did not inform his government in a timely manner. He says his government is opening an investigation. AI assistants are becoming increasingly popular as the technology grows more sophisticated. NPR's Windsor Johnston reports their expanding reach is raising questions about privacy, accountability, and how much control people should hand over to a bot.
19: The more an AI assistant can do, the more access it may need to things like email, calendars, travel accounts, and banking information. Cornell University tech policy professor Sarah Krepp says problems can arise when those systems are given too much freedom to act.
20: They're very literal, but they don't understand kind of the broader human intent behind it. And so that's where you get these disconnects between the limits of what the agent would do and what it actually does.
19: A mistake could mean changing a reservation, sending an ill-considered email, or taking another action before the user ever sees it. Windsor Johnston, NPR News.
14: Forecasters have issued a hurricane watch for the Big Island of Hawaii. Tropical Storm Nolo is expected to become a hurricane, but it's not expected to make landfall. It is still likely to drop more than 2 feet of rain on some parts of Hawaii. This is NPR.
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22: And this is KQED Public Radio. Good morning. 6 minutes past 5 o'clock and welcome to Thursday. I'm Beth Huizinga sitting in for Dave Freeman. Well, today, weather-wise, here's some of the temperatures you can expect. And then there's going to be a cool down more tomorrow. 72, the high expected at Point Reyes National Seashore and in San Francisco. Tomorrow, dropping a few degrees. Santa Rosa today, 87. Napa, 82. Also dropping 4 or 5 degrees by tomorrow. 77 in Oakland, it'll be 73 tomorrow. San Jose today, 86 degrees. It'll be all the way down to 77 tomorrow. And Sacramento and Concord coming in at 92 today, and both expected to be a high of 83 tomorrow. So that's how that goes. If you like it a little cooler, well, there you go. And the weekend should be great for doing some gardening and whatever you have, pumpkin shopping. Let's take a look at what's coming up on the California Report.
19: Coming up next on the California Report, the Shasta County Registrar of Voters says he locked up ballots from the June election because they seemed off.
2: It smelled wrong before, but now it doesn't smell anymore.
19: Now, a grand federal jury has subpoenaed him to bring those ballots to Sacramento today. I'm Adi Bolaños. We'll learn why he says he doesn't have to go, and more on the next California Report.
1: It's Morning Edition from NPR News. I'm Leila Fadel in Washington, D.C.
0: And I'm A. Martinez in Culver City, California. China's leader Xi Jinping and President Trump have a lot to talk about when they meet at the White House later this morning. China has been a big supporter of Iran, and there's growing competition over artificial intelligence development. In a moment, we'll speak with a former Assistant Secretary of State for East Asian and Pacific Affairs. We begin, though, with the news.
1: NPR White House correspondent Emily Fang is following this Chinese state visit closely and joins me now. Good morning.
3: Morning, Leila.
1: So what's on the schedule for this summit and what details are you looking for?
3: I am curious about who is going to be at this state dinner tonight, because this meeting is all about symbolism. And so I kind of can't wait to see how Xi Jinping, who is infamously stone-faced, responds to all this pageantry that he's going to be honored with this morning. And also whether Trump makes any change to the U.S. stance on Taiwan. This is a democratic island that China very much wants control over. And I'm also going to be looking out for whether the two countries can extend a fragile detente, despite real friction over issues like export controls and sanctions. And I'll note that hours before the summit, the U.S. Treasury Secretary announced a 2-month extension of a truce on rare earths, which is something China dominates. But so far, I haven't seen China confirm the details. China really forced the U.S. hand with rare earths, according to Scott Kennedy. He's an economics expert at the think tank Center for Strategic and International Studies here in Washington.
5: As a result of that, the administration had to give up Plan A to revolutionize the global economy to its preference, because it just has the reality that we are in an interdependent world and there's some things that the Chinese provide.
3: You know, that they provide, which the U.S. cannot substitute for, like rare earths.
1: Now, Xi arrived in the U.S. last night. Trump met him on the tarmac. What was that like?
3: Yeah, there was a welcoming delegation. They unfurled a long red carpet for Xi Jinping and his wife, the singer Peng Yuan. A band played both countries' anthems, and then a military flyby buzzed overhead during the last bars of the Star-Spangled Banner. This is a really big deal. You know, this is the first time a U.S. president has received a visiting Chinese leader for a state visit on the tarmac. And it's a sign of just the personal importance that Trump puts on Xi's visit. It's a grand gesture that's made waves in China because it makes clear to people in China that this country is now an equal to the U.S. And you might be wondering why you're not hearing parts of this reception. It's because this moment was not broadcast on major TV networks as part of a protest for Trump banning 3 major news organizations from the White House.
1: Now, you've explained just how important this visit is to Trump. Does it carry the same importance to China?
3: It's big news in China, but for Xi Jinping, this is actually just one of several state visits he's made over the last month. He's gone to Egypt and Central Asia as well. Xi's priority, experts say to me, is to find stability with the U.S. in this visit, even if it means basically papering over real tensions with the U.S. right now, which then bounces back. It raises the question of, you know, what does this visit do for the U.S.? It highlights what Eli Ratner, a former Deputy Assistant Secretary of Defense during the last administration, says to me are deep contradictions in Trump's China policy. You know, Ratner points out in his first term, Trump really swung U.S. foreign policy into a more aggressive, hawkish stance on China.
23: But by and large, they had made a major rhetorical shift and doctrinal shift without really putting in the pieces of a comprehensive competitive strategy.
3: An example of this contradiction, Trump has repeatedly praised Xi Jinping, who is the leader of a country that's a competitor with the U.S., but then he has criticized traditional U.S. allies like Canada and Taiwan.
1: That's NPR's Emily Fang. Emily, thank you.
3: Thanks, Layla.
0: For more on what's at stake during this visit, Daniel Crittenbrink joins us. He served as deputy chief of mission at the U.S. Embassy in Beijing. He also was the U.S. ambassador to Vietnam during the first Trump administration and is now a partner with consulting firm The Asia Group. So, Daniel, this is a state visit between the world's two largest economies, two largest military powers. What's the number one thing that President Trump needs to accomplish?
6: Well, good morning, A. I think the most important outcome from this summit will be maintaining this so-called fragile truce between the two powers that was agreed to last year. If that truce is extended, if that stabilizes the relationship, prevents us from going back to that trade war, I think that's the single most important outcome. And actually, I think that's what President Trump is focused on. It's optics, but it's optics designed to promote that stability.
0: What about for Xi Jinping?
6: I think Xi Jinping is largely motivated by the same concerns. I enjoyed your setup a moment ago. I do think President Xi comes to Washington feeling extremely confident. He stood up to President Trump in the trade war. He showed that he can fight eye for an eye, tooth for a tooth. But make no mistake about it, President Xi would like to have stability at home. The domestic economy in China is still quite sluggish, and he has his own domestic politics, and he hopes to have a fourth term next year. So he'll want this to go smoothly, but he's hoping for stability as well.
0: Do you glean anything from Trump meeting Xi personally on the tarmac?
6: Well, it's extraordinary to me just how much respect, if not admiration, President Trump seems to have for President Xi. He always praises President Xi as a great leader and a strong leader. The president does seem to have real admiration for such strong leaders. The fact that he went out to the airport, that there was this flyover, I think that's all designed to signal his tremendous respect for President Xi. But it really is quite unprecedented to see the president go that far in conveying that respect.
0: You said President Trump has respect and admiration for Xi Jinping. Is fear any part of that?
6: Well, I wouldn't necessarily say that, but I would say this, A. When you think about where the Trump administration was last year, the president, you recall in April, essentially launched a trade war against the Chinese, and the Chinese responded in a very robust way, particularly by cutting off rare earth exports to the United States as leverage. That caused the U.S. stock and bond markets to wobble, and I think that convinced the president that he'd had enough of this trade war with the Chinese and therefore wanted stability. So I don't think it's fear, but I think it's a practical approach to the issue. I think the president doesn't have the stomach for a full-on trade war with China, and I think that has motivated his approach.
0: You know, when President Trump meets with other world leaders, Ambassador, it seems to me like both sides know what they want out of each other. So say when he meets with President Zelensky of Ukraine. But why is it that when he meets with Xi Jinping, there's always a sense of things that are left unspoken in these meetings with the Chinese leader?
6: Well, it's perhaps hard to say, but I think part of it is related to that respect that I talked about. But I also think for the Trump administration, it's quite clear that priority number one is trade. And I think the president doesn't focus as much on the other issues. So, again, I think the core issue for this visit will be extension of that truce. But essentially, it's a trade truce, right?
0: Okay.
6: China agrees to keep its rare earth exports flowing to the United States and others. And the United States agrees to curb some of its most restrictive tech export controls on China. That's the core of the truce. I think that's what will get extended. I think that's what the president really cares about above all other issues. And so I don't think you'll see human rights issues feature that prominently in the visit, if at all. And I also think security issues will take a backseat to the trade issues.
0: So no Taiwan mentions from either of the two, either on the record or off the record.
6: Well, no. Now that I would say is a different matter. I'm confident that Taiwan will come up as it always does in every visit and every meeting between the United States and China. But I wouldn't expect Taiwan to dominate the visit like it seemed to do in Beijing. I think both sides will state their views. We do have to watch this closely, but I'm skeptical there would be any breakthrough on Taiwan or, for that matter, any other major issue.
0: Ambassador Daniel Crittenbrink served as deputy chief of mission at the U.S. Embassy in Beijing and is now a partner with the Asia Group. Thank you very much for your time.
6: Thank you so much, eh?
1: In Ethiopia, months of escalating tensions have erupted into a major offensive by fighters in the Tigray region against the federal government. The fighting threatens to reignite a devastating civil war, and there are fears it could spill over into the wider region. Emmett Livingstone reports.
7: It was one of the most destructive wars of the modern era. Between 2020 and 2022, fighters from the Tigray region in northern Ethiopia battled government forces. The African Union estimated that as many as 600,000 people had been killed. A peace deal was supposed to have brought an end to the conflict in 2022, but this year tensions came back center stage. The Tigray People's Liberation Front, or TPLF, took back control of the Tigray regional government in May. Tensions reached a new peak on Sunday when the TPLF and six other Ethiopian armed groups announced an alliance and their intention to topple the government of Prime Minister Abiy Ahmed. As the skies darkened over Ethiopia earlier this week, Stefan Dujarric, a spokesman for the UN Secretary General, issued a warning.
8: We are deeply concerned by the worsening security situation and recent developments in Ethiopia, including the formation of a new coalition of armed groups and reports of continued insecurity and drone strikes.
7: On Wednesday, the TPLF launched a major offensive and announced it was waging what it called a, quote, defensive war. It's still unclear what's happening on the ground. Tigray is remote and mountainous and difficult to access at the best of times. But reports indicate that Tigrayan forces seized three airports on Wednesday and clashed with federal troops.
9: The very big question next is, how will the federal government

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1: And this is KQED. So early, still dark, the moon, so beautiful, so big, so low. Let's check over traffic-wise the moon over Milpitas right now. Here's Mel Baker.
2: Which is showing that you're in a backup on 680 northbound between 237 and Scott Creek Road. Only the right lane is open. That road work is running a bit late right now, causing the backup. Now, the other backups, of course, are our favorite Altamont Pass, 205 westbound, backed up from before Hanson Road to the 580 merge. 580 on the Tracy side is bunching up from 132 up to Corral Hollow, and then it's pretty easy going until you hit the pass and then come out there on 580 westbound down into the Bay Area where it's sluggish out to North Flynn Road. Mel Baker for KQED.
1: Well, thank you so much, Mel, and we'll talk again in about 10 minutes. Coming up with KQED News next hour, of course, rents in San Francisco are sky high, and so the scammers are doubling down their efforts. You're going to hear about that, about one of those scams, maybe how you can avoid them. 622 and 822 with KQED News. That's coming up later on this morning.
3: I'm Alexis Madrigal. Next time on Forum. Years after the pandemic, emptied trains and buses, Bay Area transit agencies still face anemic ridership and rising costs. A new regional transit measure on the November ballot hopes to shift the tide. It would raise an estimated $14 billion over 14 years by implementing a sales tax in five of our counties. Supporters say it will stave off a transit apocalypse. Critics call it a regressive tax. We'll talk about it at 9 a.m. right here on KQED.
4: I'm Leslie McClurg. Next time on Forum at 10 a.m. with host Mina Kim. From the White House ballroom to renaming the Kennedy Center to a proposed triumphal arch along the Potomac, President Trump has taken a special interest in creating physical markers of his legacy. We'll look at why monuments are such a priority for Trump and what they tell us about the expansion of executive power. That's Forum at 10 a.m. on KQED.
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0: This is Morning Edition from NPR News. I'm Leila Faldel.
5: I'm E. Martinez.
6: And I'm Michelle Martin. If you've heard it, you know it.
7: It's a different world from where you come from.
6: That's the theme from A Different World, the 1980s sitcom set at the fictional HBCU, Hillman College. But that show wasn't just a show. It was a phenomenon, a ratings juggernaut that was also ahead of its time in using comedy to tackle issues that were then little talked about in sitcoms, like police violence, date rape, and HIV, with, of course, a good dose of messy dating hijinks. Bringing it all to life were memorable characters like Whitley Gilbert, the Southern belle who is more than a little extra.
8: I see that practice doesn't always make perfect.
9: She's coming along just fine.
8: The question is, where is she going?
6: A Different World ran until 1993, but now Hillman is getting a new freshman class. The Netflix reboot of A Different World starts streaming today.
10: It's a different world.
6: Many of the original cast members are back, including Jasmine Guy as Whitley. In the new series, her daughter Deborah is coming to Hillman. She's played by Malia Joy Moon. In this scene, the still image-conscious Whitley has handpicked a roommate for her daughter without asking.
11: Well, at first, my class is now this. Well, I'm choosing my roommate. And it's Rashida.
12: What? Rashida. That's a colorful name. Major.
13: Criminal justice.
14: A defender of rights, mother.
13: To get my cousins out of

0: Prison?
1: GPI?
0: 4.6. Weighted.
2: Impressive. Although grades aren't the only indicator of intelligence.
1: And where are you from?
0: Compton.
1: Watch her.
3: Jasmine Guy, Malia Joy Moon, welcome. Thank you both so much for joining us.
4: Thank you so much.
1: My pleasure.
3: So, Jasmine Guy, it is hard to overstate what a phenomenon this show was. Did you have a sense that this was going to be something really special?
1: The first season, no, not really. I didn't feel the wave that it created, especially for HBCUs. A lot of kids went to school because of it. It really changed for me in our second season when Debbie Allen came on as our producer and director, and I think made it more specific.
3: Well, she famously put the hot sauce on the tables, right?
1: Well, she did.
3: Malia, so you weren't even born when the show was first on, but the reruns have never not been on somewhere. Did you ever watch it?
4: I did. So growing up, it wasn't until I started working on the show, even in the audition process, that I realized just how much a different world was already in my young adult life. And of course, like, I grew up in the age of social media, so I've seen my TV parents, Kadeem and Jasmine, all over, like, black 90s mood boards and Whitley style and her fur coats and her pearls, like, that whole thing. It's almost like a cultural renaissance is happening all over again. Filming all the way back in 1987 when it first premiered to now, and me still having exposure to it, I think is a testament to just how impactful it was.
3: Jasmine, let's fast forward. Your character, Whitley, the iconic Whitley, married Dwayne Wayne. They have three kids together. Their youngest is now enrolled at Hillman. For anybody who knows your character, they would not be surprised that Whitley turned out to be a business mogul and a tough mom. So could you just tell us a little bit about who Whitley Gilbert is now?
1: I'm pretty much like a helicopter mom with her, and it's very annoying. It's hard for her to, you know, get her independence and be on her own. Sometimes I feel like, oh, my God, why would this child even like me?
5: This is your final warning. I need you to put your head down and focus on why you are actually at Hillman, or else you will be back in Connecticut on house arrest.
1: I was wondering how it was going to fly with the young people because, and my voice is a lot lower now too, and I really didn't know if I was going to be able to talk like this to everybody.
3: I was wondering how hard was it to get back into Whitley speak?
1: I was worried that the chords were too damaged at this point in my life, that I was an alto when I did it 30 years ago, and now I'm more like a baritone.
3: And Malia, you play, as we said, the youngest daughter of Whitley and Dwayne. As Jasmine Guy just told us, clashes with her character, her mom, all the time. Talk a little bit about how we meet Deborah.
4: Yeah, we...
3: And Deborah, get it straight.
4: Yeah, Deborah, not Deborah, honey. Okay, this is Whitley Gilbert Wayne's child. She was not naming her no Deborah. Deborah, three syllables. So she is stumbling with maybe a lot less grace than her mother would want her to, through the process of finding herself, and she has to really forge her own path. And I think that's where that contentious quality comes from, because, you know, even as a young person, you clash with your mom because you're finding yourself. Mm-hmm. But beneath that is even like, who am I outside the context of my parents?
3: Well, you know, a lot has been written in the annals of TV lore, you know, that it famously took a little bit of time for the original show to find its true voice. I mean, it dealt with some tough issues. This one comes right out of the gate with some tough issues. And I just wondered how you thought about that.
4: Covering stigmatized topics is the thing that made the show so amazing, because they did it in a way where it was funny and you gave people medicine in a way that was palatable. That was one of my main goals, to make sure that we pay homage to the way that the original did that for people.
3: Okay, before we let each of you go, and thank you both so much, Jasmine, what's your favorite thing about the show and working on it again?
1: Oh, my goodness. I love the energy. These kids in between takes never stop singing, twerking,
4: I'm so sorry,
1: rapping, harmonizing. And I just sit back, and Daryl Bell came in my ear and he said, "We used to be like that." I said, "I know, but right now I need to rest. Let the puppies bounce around."
3: Okay, Malia, what about you? What's your favorite thing?
4: the hope. I think that's my favorite part of the show. Like, mm-hmm. the hope, seeing young black, successful, stylish, funny, well cared for, well loved black youth. I'm so excited to just have that and be a part of it.
3: Malia Joy Moon, Jasmine Guy, they play daughter and mother on the reboot of the show A Different World. It's on Netflix. Thank you both so much.
4: Thank you, Michelle.
3: This is NPR News.
0: And this is KQED. Off to the Bay Bridge, we take a look under that moon. Here's Mel Baker.
6: Where the backup begins at about the parking lot to the metering lights, a little slow across the span. And then when you're in San Francisco, 80 westbound's connector to the Central Freeway is closed for the next few minutes. Mel Baker for KQED.
0: Okay, thanks, Mel. We'll catch up again soon. 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
7: Live from KQED News, I'm Alex Hemsley. Elected officials around the Bay Area are demanding that federal immigration agents release an aide to State Assembly member Catherine Stephanie. Ho Yin Mo was detained last week at a Las Vegas airport. Federal officials say he entered the U.S. in 2020 on a temporary visa and overstayed. The San Francisco Board of Supervisors, where Stephanie previously served, and Mayor Daniel Lurie sent letters to immigration officials calling for Mo's release. Jackie Speer, a member of the San Mateo County Board of Supervisors and former longtime Bay Area congresswoman, called the detention reprehensible. The Executive Office for Immigration Review declined to comment. Records show Mo remained in an ICE detention center just west of Las Vegas as of this morning. Leaders of the Port of Oakland are expected to give final approval today to changes that could make it easier for airline contract workers at the Oakland airport to unionize. KQED's Farida Jabala-Romero reports.
8: The ordinance would require companies that handle baggage, clean cabins, and do other services for airlines to enter into labor peace agreements with unions seeking to represent their employees. Non-unionized workers have accused some contractors of operating at OAK of retaliation, unsafe conditions, and failing to properly respond to serious injuries. Enrique Lopez Lira of the UC Berkeley Labor Center says it's important for workers to have a stronger voice.
9: The more confidence they have in their ability to speak up without fear of losing their job or hours, then the safety and security of Oakland Airport improves.
8: Major contractors at OAK did not respond to a request for comment. I'm Farida Jabala-Romero, KQED News.
7: A new poll shows that Democrat Javier Becerra has widened his lead over Republican Steve Hilton in the race for governor. KQED's Samantha Kennedy reports.
10: The UC Berkeley IGS poll shows that 58% of likely voters prefer Becerra, while Hilton trails with 33% of likely support. That's a 25-point lead for Becerra, which increased from 18 points in August. Becerra also overtook regions in which Hilton had earlier been leading in, for voters in Orange County and the Inland Empire. Hilton continues to lead in the Sierras and the San Joaquin Valley, though by smaller margins than last month. Nonpartisan voters, which are thought of as swing votes, are backing Becerra by a 26-point lead. I'm Samantha Kennedy, KQED News.
7: The Raphael House in San Francisco that serves unhoused families unveiled a $1 million renovation yesterday that used city funding. The renovations increase the number of private family rooms at the shelter from 16 to 24, which allows the organization to serve more families. Mayor Daniel Lurie at the unveiling yesterday.
11: 88% of families served here have stable housing over the next 5 years. And that support does not end when they leave Raphael House.
7: At the Raphael House, families receive temporary accommodation, meals, and support to find stable housing. In sports, the Valkyries play their last game of the regular season, the Sparks in L.A., this evening. Regardless of the outcome, they're headed to the WNBA playoffs, which start Sunday. The Giants lost to the Twins 4-2. I'm Alex Emsley, KQED News.
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12: Coming up next on the California Report, the Shasta County Registrar of Voters says he locked up ballots from the June election because they seemed off.
13: It smelled wrong before, but now it doesn't smell anymore.
12: Now, a grand federal jury has subpoenaed him to bring those ballots to Sacramento today. I'm Adi Bolaños. We'll learn why he says he doesn't have to go, and more on the next California Report.
14: It's Morning Edition from NPR News. Amy Martinez in Culver City, California.
15: And I'm Leila Faldin in Washington, D.C. Good morning. Russia's war against Ukraine is spreading and is a threat to the world. That was the message at the United Nations from Ukrainian President Volodymyr Zelensky. He called it a, quote, crazy war led by Russian President Vladimir Putin.
16: Can you even imagine him without war? He is patient zero, the one from whom this idea of war keeps spreading further.
14: Iran's president also addressed the world body, accusing the U.S. of being the world's bully. The Trump administration says it wants to promote peace negotiations in both of these conflicts.
15: Let's bring in NPR's diplomatic correspondent, Michelle Kellerman, to talk about where things stand. Good morning, Michelle.
17: Good morning, Leila.
15: So are there signs of any progress in either war?
17: In the Russia-Ukraine war, at least, Zelensky's been proposing this kind of energy ceasefire because Trump has been unhappy with Ukraine strikes on Russian oil and gas infrastructure. But the Ukrainians obviously want the Russians to stop attacking Ukraine's energy grids ahead of another tough winter. They also want to allow grain to be exported as before. That's another big issue that has global implications on the world stage. A day after Trump met with Zelensky, Secretary of State Marco Rubio met with Russia's foreign minister, and I asked him afterwards if Russia would agree to that. Take a listen.
18: I think both sides have expressed an interest in some limited ceasefire that involved grain and energy. It doesn't solve the war, but it does, I think, in some ways, potentially alleviate some of the global pressures that are being felt as a result of that.
17: So that's where the diplomacy is focused on, this kind of short-term deal. Though there's a lot of concern that the conflict is intensifying and expanding as Russia violates NATO airspace. Russia's foreign minister, who spoke at the Security Council meeting on Ukraine yesterday, said Russia has no plans for a pause.
15: That war has upended grain and energy markets around the globe. The U.S. war against Iran has also affected the world economy. President Trump warned Iran that he's ready to annihilate them if they don't reach a deal. What was the Iranian response?
17: So Iranian President Masoud Pezeshkian sounded pretty defiant when he spoke to the UN. He said the Iranians won't bow to this pressure. He said the Iranians are not the terrorists, but they're the victims of terrorism. But despite all that kind of public posturing, the Iranians and the Trump administration envoys have been talking here through mediators. Secretary Rubio didn't give much of an indication of how those talks are going, and the Iranians say there was no breakthrough, that they just repeated their terms for what they need to reopen the Strait of Hormuz. But Leila, you know, that conflict is expanding too, with the Iranian-backed Houthis in Yemen now threatening shipping in the Red Sea, and there's no real clear endgame with the Trump administration.
15: I want to ask you about another speaker at the UN. Venezuela's interim leader, Delcy Rodriguez, made her address just 8 months after the U.S. seized former President Nicolas Maduro, who's now in jail just a few miles from the UN. What did she have to say?
17: Well, she seems intent on burnishing her credentials as a stateswoman. The last time she was here at the UN General Assembly in 2019 as Maduro's vice president, she told the chamber that Venezuela, quote, does not kneel before any imperial power. This time around, she praised Trump and she had a photo op with him. He's talked her up too, saying he doesn't think Venezuela is ready for elections. So that gives her more time to consolidate power.
15: That's NPR's diplomatic correspondent, Michelle Kellerman. Thank you, Michelle.
17: Thank you.
14: Let's bring in Richard Haass into the conversation. He's an experienced diplomat and served as president of the Council on Foreign Relations for 20 years. He also publishes the Substack, Home and Away. Richard, let's start with Venezuela. We just heard from Michelle Kellerman that Delcy Rodriguez, the country's interim president, said in her speech that Venezuela will hold elections and transition to, quote, full democracy. How genuine of a commitment does that sound to you?
19: Well, ultimately, there has to be some political reform in order to keep stability, to have legitimacy. I think she and actually the administration are right that you can't jam it through. You don't want to see this trigger civil resistance or armed resistance, much less. But there's a lack of a specific timetable. So I think it's a question of when rather than if, but at least she put it on the agenda for the first time since taking office, and I think that's a step in the right direction.
14: President Trump made a big deal to get 65 billion barrels of Venezuelan oil. He's very proud of that. Now, here's the thing, Richard, with free democracies, they could vote in leaders that may not want to cooperate with the Trump administration on oil the way Delcy Rodriguez has. How much do you think the United States will be a partner in helping establish a democracy in Venezuela?
19: Well, it has not been a priority at all for this administration. And look, what you mentioned is a big issue. There's questions of the future of Venezuelan politics. If there are elections, who wins them? There's also big questions about the future of American politics. If you were to have, say, a Democrat president who disagrees with what the United States has been doing in Venezuela. And the problem of all this for oil companies is they have to make enormous investments that pay out over, say, a decade. And this uncertainty politically at both ends is not a good thing.
14: All right. So what did you make of Ukrainian President Volodymyr Zelensky's speech and the talk of Russia's war spreading?
19: It's real. It's what a lot of people in Europe are worried about, that Russia might put pressure on European countries, particularly the Baltic countries, maybe Poland, in order to intimidate them, to get them to back off support for Ukraine. Maybe also Putin wants to show the cleavages within NATO, and particularly between the United States and its European partners. He's not winning the war with Ukraine, but he maybe could score a geopolitical victory against NATO.
14: What about at the General Assembly? Was there any speech to you that was especially impactful or that caught your ear?
19: And the one speech everybody is talking about is President Trump's speech, because really what it did was underscore that this is a fundamentally different American foreign policy. For 80 years, we led the world, I'd say, through consent. And what you had here was much more the United States leading the world or attempting to impose its will on the world, more through coercion, much more unilaterally, a very different relationship between the United States and the world. Not that that was new, but it was underscored.
14: You know, we've heard analysis earlier this week that the UN was becoming less relevant, that a lot of the real conversations are happening off on the sidelines. Richard, so far, have you seen anything this week that differs from that assessment?
19: No, the UN has become a venue, almost like Davos or any of these other places where people gather. But the actual UN is a place where, one, people give speeches, and two, they set up side meetings. But the UN is an institution that collectively does something? Not at all. And in some ways, it can't. Great power politics, Russia, China, the United States have reemerged, and the UN now is as gridlocked as the streets of New York City.
14: Wow, a venue. That's quite a different way to see the United Nations.
19: It's not what the founders anticipated, but again, great power politics rivalries make the Security Council, which requires consensus, it gets in the way of any collective action, and I don't think that's going to change. The UN reflects the world much more than leads the world.
14: Richard Haass is President Emeritus at the Council on Foreign Relations. Richard, thank you.
19: Thanks for having me.

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1: 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Well, for our Thursday, we're going to have partly cloudy skies and temperatures mostly in the 70s to 80s, a few low 90s in Sacramento and Concord, 72 the high expected in San Francisco, 77 in Oakland, 87 in Sonoma County, 82 in the Napa Valley. Let's take a look at what's coming up on the PBS NewsHour. That's at 3 o'clock.
8: I'm Amna Nawaz. On the next NewsHour, China's President Xi Jinping meets with President Trump at the White House. 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
9: It's no secret, humans seem to be losing the war on rats. 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
10: 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Because the reason that they're here is because we provide an ideal environment for them.
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0: It's Morning Edition from NPR News. I'm E. Martinez.
11: And I'm Layla Faldin. Good morning. Here's an age-old question.
12: What do you want to be when you grow up?
0: Ooh, I know what I want to be. Layla Faddle's best friend.
11: We're working on it. All right. Abigail Stettler and Zoe Nolan tackled that question as student journalists at Barrington Elementary School in Columbus, Ohio.
13: Hi, this is
14: the Careers Kids Consider. I'm Abigail.
13: And this is Zoe.
14: We are fifth graders who want to know more about what it's like to be adults.
13: We thought we would start with jobs.
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13: We went to interview some adults about the jobs they already have. Here's Principal Cooper, a principal at Barrington Elementary, answering our first question.
15: Why did you choose this career?
16: I love helping schools be the best places that they can be for students, teachers, and families.
13: Now we're here with Dr. Stettler, a pediatrician at Nationwide Children's Hospital.
15: What's the most memorable thing you have ever done during your career? It can be grossest, it can be coolest, it can be like a scientific breakthrough, or anything.
16: That would probably have been when I was still working in the hospital. I had a patient who came in who was very, very sick. He needed a lot of medical care, day in, day out, hours and hours and hours of time. Eventually, he got to go home. A few years passed by, and I was out at a playground with my own kids, and I actually ran into this kid's mom. He was actually there playing on the playground. Huh. And so it was kind of a really cool full circle moment where I got to see all that time and work and worry that went into caring for him and getting him better, and how that really changed the trajectory of his life and really kind of helps drive what I do every day to try to help every kid I work with every day have a better future by giving them good care.
13: That was great. Thank you, Dr. Settler. Next up, we have Dr. Parker, an OSU professor for veterinary medicine. If you met a kid who really wanted this job, what advice would you have to them?
17: It's important to remember a few things. You have to work a lot with people, not just animals. So being a doctor for animals who can't speak means that you have to speak to their pet owners and their handlers. You have to enjoy working with people almost as much as you enjoy working with animals. I think it's also important to just get experience in different fields of veterinary medicine. It might mean when you're young, starting out by volunteering at an animal shelter if you can. It might mean as you get a little older, working for a veterinary clinic. It might mean participating in a research study and helping collect data. And it's also important that you work really hard in school. Unfortunately, it is a competitive field. And so students who want to be veterinarians have to work hard, get good grades, and be willing to put themselves out of their comfort zone. It's a long process of training. So it's for people who are dedicated and willing to work really hard.
13: Thank you, Dr. Parker. All of these careers are great, and there is no one best career. We hope this helps you choose your career or consider the one you have in a different way. Thank you for listening.
11: Abigail Stettler and Zoe Nolan interviewing Principal Nicole Cooper, pediatrician Kim Stettler, and veterinarian Valerie Parker. It's Morning Edition from NPR News. I'm Leila Fadel.
0: And I'm A. Martinez.
1: 10 minutes now before 6 o'clock, the California Report awaits. But first, traffic starting in Vallejo. Here is Mel Baker.
18: Looking at 37 westbound, it's now backed up from the foot of the Mare Island Bridge across to the lane merge, and a little slow as you come out and head towards Skaggs Island. Meanwhile, on the Richmond-San Rafael Bridge, traffic starting to slow around Stenmark Drive. The Bay Bridge backup is to the overcrossing. We have a stall in the middle lane right at the toll plaza. Mel Baker for KQED.
1: Well, thank you so much, Mel. Let's talk again in about 10 minutes. Traffic support comes from the 49th Annual Mill Valley Film Festival. It is Thursday, so Political Breakdown comes your way at 6:30 this evening with host Marisa Lagos. She'll sit down with California's current Secretary of State, Shirley Nash Weber, and the Republican, Donald Wagner, challenging her in November. And you'll hear their competing visions for elections in California. Check out Political Breakdown. It's a cage match tonight. Okay, maybe not a cage match, but it's at 6:30 here on KQED News. And then on Fresh Air, that comes your way 7 o'clock every weekday evening. Let's check it out.
11: 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How did he remain powerful for so long despite decades of warning signs and allegations? We talk with Rolling Stone investigative reporter Cheyenne Roundtree about her new book on Combs called Bad Boy for Life. 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
19: Many people joined the September fundraiser, and people like you are still needed. I'm Emiko Oda. 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
20: Good morning. This is the California Report. I'm Abby Bolaños in San Francisco. The group behind a ballot measure to reform California's landmark environmental protection law is rejecting claims it will make it easier to build data centers. KQED's Izzy Bloom reports.
21: Proposition 45 would speed up environmental review for certain projects by overhauling CEQA. The measure is sponsored by the State Chamber of Commerce, which argues it'll help expedite housing construction. But critics say it creates a loophole for data centers, which are deeply unpopular with voters. CalChamber CEO Jennifer Barrera spoke with KQED.
22: Again, the opposition is raising it to scare voters. They're butchering the definition of broadband to try and make data centers fit into it, and it just doesn't fit.
21: Polling from the Public Policy Institute of California shows support for the measure among likely voters dropped from 73% in July to 49% last week. For the California Report, I'm Izzy Bloom.
2: Residents in Riverside County are raising the alarm on a small data center project being proposed for the fairgrounds near Lake Paris. But as KBCR's Anthony Victoria reports, officials say the proposal is still in its early stages.
3: Last month, Global Stack, an infrastructure company, got approval to explore the construction of a small data center for emergency response. It'll sit at the Southern California Fair and Event Center at Lake Paris. As a public benefit, the Santa Ana-based company agreed to build a large parking structure for public events and a helipad. On its website, Global Stack says it aims to build similar data centers on fairgrounds across the state. The company didn't respond for comment. Russell Vandenberg, the CEO of the SoCal Fair and Event Center, says construction hasn't been approved.
4: We met with the representatives of Global Stack and decided to sign a non-binding memorandum of understanding.
3: But residents who live nearby say they didn't know about the non-binding memorandum, and they're concerned about data centers' water and energy use.
2: That was KBCR reporter Anthony Victoria. A federal grand jury has subpoenaed Shasta County's Registrar of Voters to report to Sacramento today. They've asked him to bring ballots he seized from the June election. The subpoena came after Clint Curtis, the registrar, locked up stacks of those ballots, saying they looked and smelled suspicious. Curtis counters that he doesn't have to bring ballots to Sacramento because the FBI is already on the case. If it all sounds confusing, that's because it is. Thankfully, we have CalMatters reporter Ryan Sabalo here to walk us through it. Good morning, Ryan.
23: Good morning.
2: So you took a trip to Shasta last week to interview Clint Curtis, and you got a look at the room where he's locked up ballots from the June election. Why did Curtis seize these ballots in the first place?
23: Well, Curtis is basically claiming that some of the ballots are counterfeit. But here's how he explained his reasoning to me in his own words.
24: Now, here we had a lot of weird ballots coming in. So we have the whole counterfeit ballot thing, which is essentially the fact that the paper is wrong and it smelled wrong before, but now it doesn't smell anymore. 2 months have gone by. But when we did our first initial, you know, I had a dozen people said something's wrong with this, you know, that's wrong.
2: It smelled wrong. Okay.
23: Yeah. And Monty, it's also worth noting that these ballots are also from the same election where Curtis ran for another term as registrar and lost. And he's currently serving out the rest of that term, which runs through the end of 2026, which means he's going to be in charge of the November election.
2: Okay, so Curtis is this longtime election denier who, like many in the MAGA sphere, he's made that a part of his political brand, right?
23: Yeah, it's a way to make headlines. There was also a big spotlight on Riverside Sheriff Chad Bianco, who also ran for governor, when he seized more than 600,000 ballots in March. Clint Curtis actually broke that news at a Shasta County supervisors meeting because he had been involved in the group that instigated that investigation that Bianco ran with.
2: Mm. And then, of course, there was a lot of news out of Georgia earlier this year when FBI agents seized the ballots from the 2020 election from Fulton County.
23: That's right, Madi. And that brings us right back to Shasta County. When I visited last week, Curtis told me that the FBI had been there that week to do its own inspection of the ballots. Curtis had thrown away the key to the padlock on the room where the ballots are. So he says FBI agents brought bolt cutters to get into the room. So I asked Curtis more about the visit and how it all shook out.
25: How many officers or agents were here?
24: A lot.
25: Okay.
24: I'm guessing a dozen off the top of my head.
25: Okay.
24: From various branches. So.
25: Okay. Did you reach out to the FBI? Did activists here in town reach out to the FBI?
24: I did.
25: Who'd you talk to?
24: Can't really go into that.
25: Okay.
24: It's people I've met through the years. So I have reached out to everyone I knew to get them excited and in here. I have made sure that the president knows what's going on as well.
23: Yeah, so Curtis has been part of the election denier movement for a long time, and he knows MyPillow founder Mike Lindell, who's a fellow election denier who has Trump's ear.
2: Okay, if Curtis is serving until the end of the year, that means he'll be the registrar for the midterms. So we have Bianco seizing ballots in Riverside. We have Curtis in Shasta. Could this be setting the stage for more interference like this in November?
23: So I talked to several experts who stress that voters should not be overly concerned. They say that California is well positioned to stop any election interference. For instance, you know, the Supreme Court in California stopped Bianco from proceeding with his election investigation. As for what happens next in Shasta with the ballots, that's still pretty unclear. State officials aren't talking about the case other than tell me in an email they're monitoring what's going on. The federal government also didn't say much. And in the meantime, Curtis says he's going to conduct the election in Shasta County properly and in accordance with all state laws. And then he'll be out of a job in January.
2: Okay, we'll see what happens next. Thank you so much, Ryan.
23: Thanks so much.
2: Ryan Sabolo covers politics for our California newsroom partner, CalMatters. You can read his full story on the Shasta County ballot saga at calmatters.org.
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2: And that is the California Report for Thursday, September 24th. We're a production of KQED News. I'm Adi Bolaños. Thank you for listening and have a great day.
1: Democracy takes many forms. In the next 250 Youth Voices on Democracy, you can hear young people making a difference through voting and civic engagement. Tune in Monday, September 29th during the noon hour and also at 5 p.m. Let's go to Cotati, find out what's happening traffic-wise. Mel Baker.
18: 101 southbound just after Railroad Avenue, a large sink in the left lane and partly in the middle lane. Unclear what kind of sink it is, kitchen or bathroom. 37 westbound before Skaggs Island Road outside of Vallejo, an accident reported there, maybe blocking a lane. The backup now through Vallejo on 37 begins at Wilson Avenue and continues to the lane merge. Mel Baker. For KQED.
1: Well, thanks so much, Mel. We'll talk again in about 7 minutes. 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And by the way, it's Monday, September 28th. I got that. It's KQED San Francisco and KQEI North Highland, Sacramento. Time is 6 o'clock.
6: Good morning. A federal judge ordered the Trump administration to let journalists from CNN, Politico, and MS Now back into the White House. But their reporters were denied access this morning. So what's next? It's Morning Edition from NPR News.
7: On KQED News, the ongoing security guard strike hits Meta's offices in Menlo Park. I'm Alex Emsley.
6: Trade is on the agenda for President Trump and Chinese leader Xi Jinping today. I'm Leila Faldin.
0: And I'm A. Martinez. China cut its purchases from American farmers over the trade war, and farmers' expenses keep rising. Also, Tucker Carlson describes a one-on-one meeting with Trump in the Oval Office about the reasons for the Iran war and how Carlson was mesmerized by a partisan line for decades, and the legal fight over Dolly Parton's estate. It's Thursday, September 24th. On this day in 1991, Nirvana came as they were and released Nevermind. News is next.
8: Live from NPR News in Washington, I'm Corva Coleman. Overnight, a federal judge ordered the White House to restore access to three media organizations. President Trump banned CNN, MS Now, and Politico last week. All three of those outlets now say some of their journalists have not been permitted to get into the White House this morning. It is not yet clear why. President Trump welcomes China's President Xi Jinping to the White House today. Iran, trade, and the future of AI are expected to be among the issues discussed. And NPR's Emily Fang reports this is Xi's first state visit to the U.S. in more than a decade.
9: Trump and Xi will hold bilateral meetings on tariffs and the war on Iran. The two countries are trying to maintain what China calls strategic stability, a detente in the relationship. And just before the meetings this week, the U.S. announced a two-month extension of a trade truce that lets it access Chinese-made rare earth products. But other sources of tension remain, including new Chinese actions designed to block U.S. sanctions and recent U.S. legal actions against importing and selling Chinese drones and internet routers. Emily Fang, NPR News, Washington.
8: Both Xi and Trump are likely to discuss the war against Iran and Russia's war against Ukraine. Ukrainian President Volodymyr Zelensky told the U.N. General Assembly Russia's war is spreading and threatens the world. NPR's Michelle Kellerman reports the Ukrainian leader supports Trump's call for both Russia and Ukraine to stop hitting each other's energy facilities.
10: In the Russia-Ukraine war, at least, Zelensky's been proposing this kind of energy ceasefire because Trump has been unhappy with Ukraine strikes on Russian oil and gas infrastructure. But the Ukrainians obviously want the Russians to stop attacking Ukraine's energy grids ahead of another tough winter. They also want to allow grain to be exported as before.
8: NPR's Michelle Kellerman reporting. Israeli authorities say a Palestinian attack has seriously wounded the son of Israel's ambassador to the United States. NPR's Daniel Estrin reports.
12: The Israeli army says a Palestinian driver rammed a car into a group of security forces checking vehicles at a checkpoint in the West Bank. Israeli forces shot and killed the driver. The soldier wounded in the attack is the son of Israeli ambassador to the U.S., Yechiel Leiter. He said on X that his son is being treated in a hospital and, quote, needs a miracle. The ambassador's other son was killed in 2023 as a soldier fighting in the Gaza War. It's an especially tense moment in the West Bank. Earlier this week, a Palestinian gunman killed an Israeli settler. There's been a wave of Israeli settler violence against Palestinians, and Israel has deployed large numbers of troops in the West Bank, fearing an explosion of violence ahead of national elections next month. Daniel Estrin, NPR News, Tel Aviv.
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14: Live from KQED News, I'm Alex Emsley. A federal judge in San Francisco is set to hear arguments today on whether the Trump administration can defund a program that provides affordable loans to small businesses. KQED's Brian Kranz reports.
15: Community development financial institutions have been helping small businesses that can't get traditional bank loans for more than three decades. That was until the Trump administration decided they were too woke and withheld more than $300 million that Congress had allocated to the fund last year. The San Francisco-based Cameo Network is one of the entities challenging the Treasury Department in court, saying it has until September 30th to get the money or it risks losing it forever. Judge Edward Chen is set to hear arguments at 1:30 today. I'm Brian Kranz, KQED News.
14: San Jose may tighten its policies on automatic license plate readers. That's after a police officer was caught using Flock cameras to track someone who'd accused a family member of domestic abuse. Mayor Matt Mahan and Vice Mayor Pam Foley are drafting a memo that would require the police department to do more random audits on officers who access Flock. Vice Mayor Foley says they also want state legislators to create criminal penalties for misusing Flock cameras. But, she says, city and police officials don't want to stop using the cameras altogether.
16: So we have to build back that trust because, truthfully, they are an important tool in addressing crime in the city of San Jose.
14: The officer who accessed Flock data on his cell phone and shared it with a family member was put on leave and eventually fired. I'm Alex Emsley, KQED News.
1: 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Rinko Kikuchi stars as a woman returning to Tokyo's ballroom dance scene after tragedy, where an infatuation with her instructor offers a chance for rediscovery in theaters Friday. And support comes from you, the listeners and supporters and members of KQED. I want to tap dance right over to Mel Baker, find out what's happening with traffic. Hey, Mel.
18: Well, hey there. We're going to start in Mountain View, 101 northbound after Old Middlefield Way. The two left lanes are blocked by a two-vehicle crash. One of the vehicles facing sideways. Traffic is bunched up back toward Shoreline Boulevard. On the other side of the bay in Oakland, the 880 southbound before 66th Avenue, a big rig crash, mostly on the shoulder, but must be blocking part of a lane because traffic is also backing up toward High Street. Meanwhile, as you head south on 880 from I-238 down to Stevenson Boulevard, be prepared for heavy to slow traffic. Mel Baker for KQED.
1: Okay, thank you, Mel. We'll talk again in about a dozen minutes. Coming up in about 15 minutes, KQED News will bring a story to you about the scams that are doubling down because of the competitive rental market in San Francisco. Check it out at 622 and again at 822 this morning with KQED News. News about the weather. glorious, simply. We've got a big full moon in the sky right now, very low hanging, by the way, and temperatures later on, sunshine, a few clouds as well, and 70s and 80s with a few low 90s in Sacramento and the Far East Bay and Concord. It's going to cool down tomorrow, some places quite a bit inland, going to cool down like 9 degrees tomorrow. Today, though, 72 in San Francisco, 77 in Oakland, 87 in Santa Rosa, 86 in San Jose.
11: It's Morning Edition from NPR News. I'm Leila Fadel in Washington, D.C.
0: And I'm A. Martinez in Los Angeles, California. Three media organizations are reporting that some of their staffers were denied entry to the White House this morning. And that's despite a federal judge ordering the Trump administration just hours earlier to restore access to CNN, MS Now, and Politico. And the president had banned them from the grounds of the complex because they, quote, purposely write negative news. Now, in a ruling just after midnight, Judge Timothy Kelly granted a two-week temporary restraining order to the outlets.
11: NPR's David Folkenflik joins us now to talk about this. Good morning, David.
13: Good morning.
11: So given that some of these journalists have been denied entry, is the White House defying this court order?
13: Unclear. CNN, Politico, and MS Now said some of the staffers were denied entry to the White House early this morning. Politico said one of its reporters had their press pass confiscated by the Secret Service, was blocked from entering the White House grounds. You saw on the air live this morning on CNN that one of their White House journalists, Betsy Klein, was turned back, although the network says one of its producers was able to enter using their pass. I've spoken to folks at CNN and MS Now, and you know what they're saying at the moment is they're not 100% clear. Is this intentional foot dragging, an intention to defy, or just logistical complications? Obviously, you know, you've got the Justice Department arguing this case in court, the White House Comms Department setting out policy, and Secret Service, in a sense, implementing it. So we don't really know.
11: What did the late night court order ruling say?
13: Yeah, this was after midnight last night, or this morning, I should say, Eastern time. It's Judge Timothy Kelly. He's a U.S. District Court judge in D.C. He ordered the White House representatives to, and these are his words, immediately return, reinstate, and restore the press credentials, the reporters of the three news organizations. And while the litigation continues, that's a 14-day temporary restraining order. Remember the word immediately there. It has not happened immediately, so that bears watching. He also said, look, these news outlets were likely to succeed in showing that their constitutional rights were violated. Now, this was presented to all of us publicly, primarily as a free speech First Amendment issue, and that's still a core part of the case being made on behalf of the news organizations. But the judge from the outset had said, you know, that he was focusing on the due process concerns here. That's also a constitutional right that as President Trump announced yesterday on Friday on Truth Social that he wanted to ban these outlets because they were unfair to him and unfair to Republicans and posted or reported false things. And then he said that again to reporters. And then over the weekend, White House staffers scurried to make that happen without being warned ahead of time that this could happen, the news organizations, without giving them a chance to appeal. And that's part of the due process thing, especially when free speech is involved. In addition, the judge dismissed the idea that claims of national security that the Justice Department made during the court hearing yesterday was the real motivation, or that they really were reasonable grounds at all to object to the kind of reporting. He said, you know, it didn't pass the test of tough scrutiny.
11: Now, other major news organizations have stood by, CNN, MS Now, and Politico, not pooling coverage of the president. Does that continue? I mean, today is Chinese President Xi Jinping's visit to the White House, so what should we expect?
13: It really depends on whether or not CNN is restored to its place doing the pool as it was planned this week. It depends a lot about whether these passes are honored or these folks are prevented from getting access to the White House. I do think at some point that solidarity will crumble as the need to cover the president surfaces.
11: NPR's David Folkenflik. Thank you, David.
13: You bet.
0: For more on all this, Gabe Rotman joins us now. He's Vice President of Policy with the Reporters Committee for Freedom of the Press. His group filed a friend of the court brief in this case, supporting the three outlets targeted by President Trump. NPR is one of the news organizations that signed on. So, Gabe, what's your understanding of what happened with the reporters from CNN, Politico, and MS Now?
17: I really have no idea. I think we're waiting to find out more facts. I hope, as you just pointed out, that this may just be a an issue with internal communications between the Justice Department and the White House, sort of a right hand doesn't know what the left hand is doing. The judge's order did come down very early this morning, and so things are moving pretty quickly. I would say that it would be extraordinary if the White House were intentionally defying the judge's order.
0: So because let's just assume that maybe it is the hour of the evening or morning that it all happened and things didn't get connected like maybe they should. What do the reporters then, you think, would try to do? Go back when the sun is up, when a little bit further in the morning?
17: Hopefully the journalists would be able to go back once the judge's order has been communicated to the White House communication shop and to the Secret Service, and they would have their credentials reinstated as the judge very clearly ordered. If in fact that this is defiance of the court's order, then the plaintiffs will likely have to go back to court and ask the judge to enforce his order.
0: Do you think this could be, considering it was a temporary restraining order, could this be a way for the Trump administration to stretch this out a little bit until they actually appeal?
17: That would be very anomalous. If there's one thing the courts agree on, it's that a judge's order, including a temporary restraining order, must be complied with, even if it is wrong, until the order has been struck down by an appellate court.
0: Now, as we just heard from David, the judge in this case said he was skeptical, at least on the record in the case so far, that national security was the actual motivation for cutting access to the outlets. Do you think there might be more attempts by the Trump administration to restrict the press past this? What might that look like?
17: I hope not. It's possible, and certainly the trajectory has been in the direction of more restraints on press access than less. But it's also possible that the White House will make additional national security arguments. But again, this is a case where the president himself, before the three affected news outlets went to court to vindicate their rights, the president himself, in public statements in a press conference and then on social media, explicitly said that this ban is because he perceives the coverage from these news outlets as too negative. And so it's very difficult for the Justice Department and the White House to strap on a post hoc justification asserting national security interests.
0: Yeah, and maybe an unintended consequence of all this is that now this case seemingly has helped people understand exactly why press freedom laws are in place.
17: I think that's exactly right. I think this is, very, very similar to, for instance, the Jimmy Kimmel situation. I think the public can easily wrap their head around the danger of the leader of the country retaliating against news organizations, denying them access because he doesn't like their coverage.
0: President Trump has gone after the press in a lot of ways since his first administration. Overall, Gabe, what do you think of his efforts? Have they succeeded, at least even in putting a small impediment in front of the press?
17: So there are certainly impediments, and the access restrictions at the White House and the Pentagon, they make it more difficult to be in the building, to have that conversation in the hallway, to corroborate a tip, to improve the accuracy of your reporting. All of those things are certainly an impediment. But again, journalists are resilient. Journalists are able to get the news even when they're outside the building, and they will continue to do so.
0: All right, that is Gabe Rotman of the Reporters Committee for Freedom of the Press. Gabe, thank you very much.
17: Thank you.
11: The FBI says it's investigating criminal hackers' claims to have breached the computer system for the Bureau's jobs website. The apparent hack could pose a counterintelligence risk for the nation's premier law enforcement agency. NPR Justice correspondent Ryan Lucas reports.
3: The cyber criminal group known as Shiny Hunters has claimed responsibility for the hack. In a message circulated online and addressed to FBI Director Kash Patel, the group says it now holds sensitive data on almost all FBI agents and people who applied for a job at the Bureau. Cynthia Kaiser is a former senior FBI cyber official, now with the Halcyon Ransomware Research Center.
4: At least some of the claims are true because the FBI jobs portal's been down. It was apparently defaced. So you have to at least take some of those claims as true.
3: The FBI says in a statement on X that it is aware of the hackers' claims to have breached the system and taken FBI employees' personally identifiable information, things like name, address, and phone number. Having that information out in the world has counterintelligence implications, Kaiser says.
4: This is a goldmine for foreign actors, for other countries looking to figure out ways to target FBI employees, just know more about what might be going on at the FBI, what types of numbers there are, how they can target people, et cetera.
3: A bigger immediate concern for her, though, revolves around questions of basic safety.
4: I'm worried a little bit more about the short-term effects of criminals who could get their hands on this type of data and actually target FBI employees and their families at their homes.
3: That's because FBI agents' names are on publicly available court records that connect them to specific criminal cases. As for the ongoing investigation into the breach, Kaiser says in the immediate term, the FBI typically tries to verify the data that's been taken and alert employees and applicants whose information may have been affected. It also likely will redouble its efforts against the group behind this.
4: It feels like a really bad idea to target law enforcement, especially in such a publicly shaming way. You put a target on your back.
3: Kaiser says Shiny Hunters is generally motivated by money. In this instance, though, the motive appears to be elsewhere. The group is demanding that the FBI change or remove a public advisory it released about the group and its tactics. Ryan Lucas, NPR News, Washington.

0: can avoid them. That story is coming up with KQED News. But right now, traffic with Mel Baker.
1: We're going to go to the Sunol Grade right now, 680 southbound before Andrade Road. The second lane from the left is blocked by a multi-car crash. Traffic is backed up toward Koopman Road. This could end up being much more serious. We'll keep an eye on that. In San Lorenzo, 880 southbound before Llewellyn Boulevard, traffic is backed up to 238 from a two-car crash in one of the middle lanes. Mel Baker for KQED.
0: 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And we'll check in again with Mel Baker for more of your traffic and transit information coming up in less than 10 minutes. And by the way, that is the subject for this morning's Hour of Form at 9 o'clock with Alexis Madrigal. Transit agencies in the Bay Area. There's a ballot measure in November aiming to raise money for them. How would it work? And what will happen if voters reject it? Coming up at 9. 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
2: 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From the White House ballroom to renaming the Kennedy Center to a proposed triumphal arch along the Potomac, President Trump has taken a special interest in creating physical markers of his legacy. 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
3: It's Morning Edition on KQED. I'm Alex Emsley, sitting in for Brian Watt. The AI boom is fueling the high rents across the Bay Area, and especially in San Francisco. The market is so competitive that some renters are accepting substandard living conditions and even falling for scams. KQED's Carlos Cabrera Lomelí looked into this for our local news podcast, The Bay. He spoke with the show's host, Erica Cruz Guevara.
4: I wonder if you can just tell me about like the range of crazy things that you're hearing renters settle for in this rental market right now.
5: People are accepting things that they otherwise wouldn't. It's not a new thing that, you know, you find someone in San Francisco or the Bay Area who has 4, 5, 6 roommates. But things start getting a little strange when you start hearing folks having to visit places with no kitchen, no bathroom, no sunlight. On Reddit, one user shared that he went to visit a spot. You know, he walked around the room and then he's like, where am I supposed to go use the restroom? And the landlord was like, oh, well, there's a gym down the street. You should get a membership.
4: Oh, my God. I mean, people are desperate. People are desperate to stay here and find a way to make it work here in San Francisco. And so, it sounds like people are kind of not just going through crazy lengths in order to stay here, but are also more vulnerable, as you say. And another part of your reporting, too, is that folks have been more susceptible to scams.
5: When competition is this intense, this is both anecdotal and this is something that I've seen again and again, especially on Craigslist, are scams.
6: I was super excited to see the listing because it was a 2-bed, 1.5-bath, and that was exactly what my roommate and I were looking for.
5: I spoke to Alvin Tran, who lives in San Francisco, and he got a 10% rent increase. You know, with his bestie, he starts looking for a new spot. And they're looking everywhere, and they find a spot on Craigslist.
6: From the photos and the description, the place looks huge, and it was within our budget.
5: He emails the contact on Craigslist. The person on Craigslist

0: who put up the listing says, fantastic, why don't you come to the open house?
1: So when I arrived at the open house, I saw that there were around 6 or 7 other parties there. And people have already mentioned that they have already applied online on Zillow.
0: He feels the competition and he's like, okay, obviously, you know, he's proactive. As soon as they get home, let me email the person I've been talking to on Craigslist. Makes his interest very clear. He says, hey, I'm ready to put money down.
1: Why I was feeling a little bit pressured on how do I make myself stand out.
0: He and his roomie were asked to put down $18,000 together. It was $6,000 for the first month of rent, another $6,000 for the last month of rent, and an additional $6,000 for a deposit.
1: Yeah, I was super excited to finally get confirmation that we were approved and that lease included a signed signature. So I assumed that everything went well and this is the end of the journey.
0: And it turns out that the person he sent the money to on Craigslist was not the landlord. What this scammer had done was, you know, he had seen other listings on Zillow and other places and created a fake one on Craigslist and sent Alvin to the open house that the real landlord was doing. Mm-hmm. So he intercepted what would have otherwise been a regular, normal, right, interaction between Alvin and the real landlord.
1: I tried texting the number that I had. I tried calling and emailing. I even tried knocking on the door, but never got any response. And then that sadness turned into frustration and then devastation because I then now realized that I have wired a big chunk of money to the wrong person and to a scammer.
2: So Alvin lost $18,000 through this scam. And I think maybe some people might hear this, Carlos, and have very little empathy for Alvin because, I mean, Craigslist scams are not new. But also $18,000 is a lot of money. I mean, what stands out to you about his situation?
0: Yeah. Alvin told me, I mean, like, he's like, what was his blind spot? And what he shared was like, if he had just, you know, maybe at the open house, like, you know, talk with the landlord and was like, hey, can I confirm, is this your email or is this your phone number? This wouldn't have happened, but his mind was elsewhere. His mind, as he told me, was like to get this place soon.
1: I know that in my case, when I was there in person, I had already been texting and emailing who I thought was the property owner. So I didn't think to confirm or like ask for his contact information in person. But I think had I just done that and gone the extra mile to verify, this whole scam would have fallen apart.
2: So landlords owe you basic things as a tenant, but what about how to avoid scams like Alvin's situation?
0: There's a few small things that you can do to just kind of immediately spot a scam. And in Alvin's case, the $18,000 that he was asked for, that should have been the first red flag. As part of my reporting, I spoke to Aura Prochnovic. She is the director of litigation at the San Francisco Eviction Defense Collaborative.
3: California limits the amount of money that landlords are allowed to charge at the start of a tenancy.
0: Landlords, especially, you know, at the big level where they own multiple properties, they can't charge you more than 1 month of rent and then a deposit. And in Alvin's case, it was $6,000 for first month of rent, $6,000 for last month of rent, and then $6,000 for an additional deposit.
2: So if they ask you for any more than that, it's red flag.
0: Yeah, red flag, because it's, well, one, it's illegal. Mm-hmm. So it's either you have a landlord that doesn't read the law, which is, okay, that's already a problem, or two, a scammer that doesn't know anything about California rental law. And something that everyone I spoke to told me is avoid a wire transfer, which is unfortunately what Alvin, you know, ended up doing. He sent the $18,000 via wire transfer.
3: It's never a good idea to do, unfortunately, what was done in this case. Don't wire money. Don't use crypto. Don't use those digital apps that we've all come to love, like Venmo and Zelle, because you're not protected when you use those tools.
0: Once you send that money out, there's no way for you to get it back versus if I sign you a check or even if I pay you through my credit card, I still have a chance to be able to cancel that and get that money back.
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6: 101 northbound before Old Middlefield Way, the two left lanes, which are the two express lanes, are blocked by a vehicle facing sideways that got involved in a crash with another vehicle. Emergency crews are on the scene. The backup, it's basically stopped back to Ellis Street. Mel Baker for KQED.
5: 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Weather-wise, we're expecting partly sunny skies today and temperatures in the 70s and 80s. Time now, 6:30.
7: Live from NPR News in Washington, I'm Dave Mattingly. CNN, MS Now, and Politico are reporting some staff members being denied access to the White House today, hours after a federal judge ordered their press credentials be temporarily restored. The three media outlets sued after President Trump banned them from the White House last week, arguing their First Amendment rights were being violated. Later this morning, China's president is due at the White House for a state visit. Israel's war against Hamas in Gaza has been a major topic at this week's UN General Assembly in New York. NPR's Kat Lonsdorf says Israeli Prime Minister Benjamin Netanyahu is scheduled to address the UN delegates there today.
8: UN Secretary General Antonio Guterres first condemned the Hamas-led attack on Israel in 2023, but then said what followed by Israel was a, quote, onslaught on Palestinians in Gaza. He also said Israeli violence and settlement expansion in the Israeli-occupied West Bank is raising the, quote, specter of ethnic cleansing. Turkish President Recep Tayyip Erdogan described Gaza as a, quote, concentration camp, while Jordan's King Abdullah II said Israel is a, quote, regional threat that operates with terrifying levels of impunity. Netanyahu has yet to directly respond to much of the criticism, but is set to land in New York, address the UN, and return to Israel, all in the same day. Kat Lonsdorf, NPR News, Tel Aviv.
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4: Live from KQED News in San Francisco, I'm Alex Hemsley. The strike that began last week by thousands of security guards in California is affecting offices at the parent company of Facebook and Instagram. Guards who normally work at Meta were protesting outside the company's Menlo Park offices Wednesday. Bargaining committee member Babanpreet Singh says many of them have to work two jobs to keep up with the Bay Area's cost of living.
9: We are not asking much. We are asking for better health care. We are asking for some more vacation hour. We are asking for better sick hour also. This is the basic thing.
4: A spokesperson for Allied Universal, the third-party contractor who hires the guards, said in a statement the company values ongoing dialogue to reach a fair agreement. A recent report from UC Berkeley found the median wage for security officers is $7 an hour lower than the statewide median. San Francisco supervisors this week rejected an appeal from Pacific Gas and Electric Company of an environmental impact review exploring a potential publicly owned power system. PG&E alleged the city's review did not comply with the state environmental law, which city officials overseeing the project denied. Supervisor Matt Dorsey spoke at Tuesday's Board of Supervisors meeting.
10: I have seen more than my share of bad actors and querulous litigants, and none is worse than PG&E.
4: Supervisors' decision to accept the environmental impact review is just one of many hurdles the city must clear before it can trigger eminent domain to take over PG&E's energy system and transition to municipally run power. I'm Alex Hemsley, KQED News.
5: 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Partly sunny skies and high temperatures today, 70s and getting to the 80s, a little cooler tomorrow.
11: It's Morning Edition from NPR News. Amy Martinez in Culver City, California.
12: And I'm Leila Faldin in Washington, D.C. Good morning. There is a legal fight over Dolly Parton's estate worth hundreds of millions of dollars. A judge in Tennessee has granted a temporary restraining order against Parton's nephew and former head of security less than a month after she died. Her longtime manager asked the court to intervene. The court filing accuses that nephew, Brian Seaver, of threats, extortion, and intimidation. Emily Cochran is a national reporter for the New York Times who covers the South from Nashville, and she joins me now to talk about this. Good morning, Emily.
13: Good morning.
12: Thanks for being here. So Dolly Parton's husband, Carl Dean, died last year, and she had no children. So tell us more about who is fighting over her estate and what their relationship is to Parton.
13: Absolutely. I think something like this is always complicated after someone dies. And here we're talking about a beloved entertainment superstar who brought a lot of family into the sprawling business empire. Here in this case, I think listeners would recognize Brian Seaver, her nephew, because he was the one who delivered the news of her death from cancer last month in this film video. He served as her head of security for not only her, but her properties for about the last two decades. But in these court filings, we see Danny Nozell, her longtime manager, now trusted with this corporation that is running all of these entertainment properties and business endeavors after her death, accusing him of, quote, an obscene, deliberating, and escalating campaign of threats to obtain money from the estate.
12: Now, Seaver was fired as head of security last week. Do you know if this is because of these accusations?
13: The court filings indicate that they're related, and one of the reasons why Nozell, under this corporation, She's Alive LLC, asked for the restraining order and asked for a court to weigh in, they cited that security experience and, you know, the amount of weaponry and details he understood about the business and the operation as a reason for intervention.
12: In the court documents, are there more details around those accusations against Seaver?
13: Yes, there are screenshots of text messages that are said to have been sent by someone identified as Mr. Seaver. A couple of the messages are profane. At one point, one of the messages said that he would become, quote, the hand of retribution for my entire family. Mm. He and a couple of other things, and also emphasizing his experience in security and having weaponry at hand. When we reached out to Mr. Seaver to talk about this, he said that those messages had been taken out of context. He denied threatening the estate and said they'd essentially been twisted. It was the, quote, contrived out-of-context explanation.
12: What have others in Dolly Parton's inner circle said about this? I mean, how have they reacted to this now pretty public and ugly battle?
13: I think one of the reasons why the glimpse of this fracture in court is so striking is because Dolly's circle was fairly private. It's unusual to hear or see anything like this come out of the family. So we haven't seen much. It seems to largely be in court documents between the manager and Mr. Seaver.
12: And how long could this court case last?
13: That's unclear, but there is a hearing scheduled for next month in Nashville where Dolly lived and much of the enterprise is based.
12: Emily Cochran is a national reporter for the New York Times. Thank you for your time.
13: Thank you so much.
11: President Trump meets with Chinese President Xi Jinping today. A likely request from Trump will be for China to buy more American farm products. China has not always delivered on similar promises. An increase in exports would be welcome for American farmers who are coming into the fall harvest facing big expenses and an uncertain bottom line. Here's NPR's Scott Horsley.
14: Rick Tellez raises soybeans, corn, and beef cattle on about 700 acres in western Pennsylvania. As the days get shorter, Tellez is getting ready for the autumn harvest.
15: As long as winter doesn't show up here in the next couple of weeks and the temperatures kind of cool down and dry up a little bit, my soybeans, they look promising right now.
14: Soybean prices are up this year compared to last, but even with a good crop, Tellez says, he'll be lucky to just break even.
15: Am I going to make money this year? To be honest, I hope the harvest is good enough that I can pay for all those inputs I had this spring and summer.
14: Inputs like fertilizer, which cost 15% more this year than last, and diesel fuel, which cost up to 80% more. Tellez is paying about $6 a gallon for diesel, and his combine burns through about 150 gallons a day.
15: It's a cost that a farmer can't pass on. You take like the trucking industry, it's just added to the freight. But a farmer, it's just an added cost he just has to absorb. It's real. It's painful.
14: A lot of fuel and fertilizer comes from the Middle East, and prices have soared because of the U.S. war with Iran. The trade war with China has also been a headache. China is historically the third biggest market for U.S. farm exports, but the country slashed its purchases last year in retaliation for President Trump's tariffs. Trade watcher Chad Bown told an audience at the Peterson Institute for International Economics this week, farm sales to China this year have only partially recovered.
16: Soybeans are coming back a little bit, but currently they're at much, much lower levels than they were pre-Trump 2.0. And for all of the other products, cotton, wheat, pork, beef, the exports were devastated in 2025, and there's no evidence of them coming back.
14: The U.S. Department of Agriculture projects that farmers will earn more money this year for their soybeans, corn, and cotton, either by selling more bushels and bales or at higher prices. But much of that extra income will be gobbled up by rising expenses. Economist Faith Parham of the American Farm Bureau Federation says farmers raising all of the major row crops are expected to lose money for the fourth year in a row.
17: We've had a tough time in the farm economy. Production expenses really skyrocketed. They're paying way more to grow a crop, and they're not making near enough for it.
14: Nationwide, some 200,000 farms have gone out of business since 2020.
18: Farmers are saying, we're ready to throw in the towel. We're sick of working our back ends off and losing money.
14: Joe Pfeiffer is a bankruptcy attorney who works with farmers in Iowa, Missouri, and Illinois. Farm bankruptcies are up 19% from a year ago, but most farmers are reluctant to quit the business altogether.
18: Most farmers will farm till a banker won't loan them another dime.
14: Farmers who own land can try to buy time by selling off some of their property, but Pfeiffer says that's usually a last resort.
18: The hardest thing to get a farmer to do is to sell part of the family farm. I can go buy another tractor, buy another combine, but I can't buy that 40 acres again because it probably won't come on the market while I'm still in business.
14: Pfeiffer says most farmers will do whatever they can to stay in business, hoping that costs go down, crop prices go up, and that somehow next year's harvest will be better than this one. Scott Horsley, NPR News, Washington.

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1: And this is KQED. It's going to be 77 sunny degrees in Oakland later on. There is a traffic problem there now. Let's find out what it is. Mel Baker.
2: 880 southbound before 66th Avenue, big rig crash, mostly on the right-hand shoulder, but traffic is stop and go back to 23rd Avenue. 880 southbound through San Lorenzo before Llewellyn Boulevard. The backup there is to I-238 from a two-car crash in the middle lane. And then 880 northbound in Hayward before Winton Avenue. Another crash in the middle lane, vehicle facing sideways there. Traffic slows back to Highway 92. Mel Baker, 4KQED.
1: Okay, thank you, Mel. We'll talk again in about 7 minutes. The California report is coming up then. 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Right now it's time for A Perspective. Today, William Humnicky shares about a recent backpacking trip.
3: I stepped off a long-distance bus into Yosemite Valley. I'd abandoned my family on purpose, but I felt, well, great. I love backcountry wilderness, but my wife and daughter love daily showers. So I was there to backpack the 220-mile John Muir Trail, alone, but it'll take 14 days. Over the next several days, I lived my dream. Daily, I hiked up a pass. Strangers asked me to take their photo. I told them my story. I'm doing what I love. I took selfies. On day 11, I climbed the top of the most difficult pass yet. I was enjoying the solitude. But then, 30 minutes later, a mom and dad and their two teenage daughters hiked up, ruining my alone time. The dad hands me his phone to take their picture. After, the mom asks softly, "Why are you out here all by yourself?" I asked myself that same question, all day, every day. Everywhere I looked was the most beautiful and peaceful wilderness one could imagine. And yet, I was lonely. I felt guilty for wanting to stay, and guilty for wanting to leave. I don't know, I choked out. I want photos with my wife and daughter, but all I have are selfies alone. In that instant, I stopped loving the solitude of the wilderness. I said goodbye and sprinted down the mountain. I had 3 days of brutal climbing left. I finished them in two. On the final day, I stood atop Mount Whitney more than 14,000 feet. I avoided other hikers. And having phone reception for the first time in 13 days, I typed a text message. "Love you. Miss you. I'm coming home." I turned around, hit the trail the last 10 miles. I made a promise to myself that I will find things we can do together, take photos with all three of us. For the first time in 13 days, I raced off toward what I truly love, my family. With A Perspective, I'm William Humnicky.
1: William Humnicky misses impromptu conversations with strangers. 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
0: This is Morning Edition from NPR News. I'm A. Martinez.
4: And I'm Leila Fadel. Scientists think outbreaks caused by wildlife transmitting infectious diseases to humans are on the rise. Outbreaks like Ebola, Hantavirus, bird flu, and COVID-19. But they're not sure why. New research suggests humans are driving the outbreaks. NPR's Jonathan Lambert reports that how it's happening is complicated.
5: For diseases that come from wildlife, a pathogen has to jump from an animal to a human. Humans don't control those pathogens, of course, but human activity can make those jumps more likely. Cutting down the rainforest, for instance, or buying and selling wildlife can bring humans closer to infection. Colin Carlson is a disease ecologist at Yale University.
6: We don't really know with pandemic risk, you know, how much of emerging infectious diseases is because we're cutting down the rainforest versus how much of it is because we live in a world with diseases and things happen.
5: Knowing that is crucial to deciding how to prevent the next pandemic, whether to invest heavily in protecting rainforests, regulating the wildlife trade, or something else. But figuring this out is tricky. Carlson and his colleagues tried to do it by looking at over 160 countries.
6: Our goal was to put together a point on a map for every time we knew somebody got a weird pathogen.
5: They looked at over 50,000 instances of someone getting one of 32 diseases, like Ebola, malaria, or Mpox. Then they analyzed what might have influenced those outbreaks, everything from socioeconomic factors like poor health care to climate change and where people and livestock live.
6: What we want to know in this study is, you know, what matters most, right? Is it poverty? Is it cutting down the rainforest? Or is it just living near trees and mosquitoes?
5: In broad strokes, the answer was pretty clear.
6: It's the trees and mosquitoes.
5: Specifically, they found that outbreaks can happen anywhere people and livestock are living alongside nature. Such landscapes are common in places as varied as Missouri or the Democratic Republic of Congo.
6: It makes sense that what we find is where people live alongside nature, they get sick.
5: They found that big drivers like climate change or deforestation mattered, but not in the same way for every disease. Climate change, for instance, is clearly influencing where mosquito-borne disease outbreaks happen, but not necessarily diseases like Ebola or Mpox, which transmit differently. Carlson thinks the study, published in the journal Nature, pushes back against conventional wisdom.
6: There's a really popular narrative, I think, that pandemics happen because we are out of balance with nature.
5: He says that's reinforced the idea that if people just stop cutting down forests, it will prevent pandemics. He thinks that will help reduce the risk for some diseases, but not all. Raina Plowright, a disease ecologist, was impressed by the study, but not really surprised by the results.
7: We shouldn't expect one environmental driver to explain them all.
5: But she says this kind of big global analysis might miss some of the more nuanced ways that, say, deforestation influences disease risk.
7: If a big global analysis doesn't find a consistent signal of something like deforestation, it doesn't mean deforestation is not important.
5: The analysis did capture another key factor that Plowright does buy, the importance of being close to healthcare.
6: For every hour that you travel from a clinic, the probability of an outbreak being detected goes down by about one-third. That's insane.
5: In a world where many people live much farther than an hour from a clinic, Carlson says this result underlines the need to invest in better healthcare. That might help prevent the next spillover from becoming a pandemic. Jonathan Lambert, NPR News.

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1: And this is KQED. The California Report is straight ahead, but right now we're going to pause and take a look at what's going on in the Sunol grade. Here's Mel Baker.
2: 680 southbound before Andrade Road. Middle lane is blocked by a multi-car crash. Traffic is backed up to Koopman Road. In the Altamont Pass right now, 205 westbound is backed up to Byron Road, and 580 itself is stop and go to Grant Line and slows to North Flint. Mel Baker for KQED.
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3: Good morning. This is the California Report. I'm Adi Bolaños in San Francisco. The group behind a ballot measure to reform California's landmark environmental protection law is rejecting claims it will make it easier to build data centers. KQED's Izzy Bloom reports.
4: Proposition 45 would speed up environmental review for certain projects by overhauling CEQA. The measure is sponsored by the State Chamber of Commerce, which argues it'll help expedite housing construction. But critics say it creates a loophole for data centers, which are deeply unpopular with voters. CalChamber CEO Jennifer Barrera spoke with KQED.
5: Again, the opposition is raising it to scare voters. They're butchering the definition of broadband to try and make data centers fit into it, and it just doesn't fit.
4: Polling from the Public Policy Institute of California shows support for the measure among likely voters dropped from 73% in July to 49% last week. For the California Report, I'm Izzy Bloom.
3: Residents in Riverside County are raising the alarm on a small data center project being proposed for the fairgrounds near Lake Paris. But as KBCR's Anthony Victoria reports, officials say the proposal is still in its early stages.
6: Last month, Global Stack, an infrastructure company, got approval to explore the construction of a small data center for emergency response. It'll sit at the Southern California Fair and Event Center at Lake Paris. As a public benefit, the Santa Ana-based company agreed to build a large parking structure for public events and a helipad. On its website, Global Stack says it aims to build similar data centers on fairgrounds across the state. The company didn't respond for comment. Russell Vandenberg, the CEO of the SoCal Fair and Event Center, says construction hasn't been approved.
7: We met with the representatives of Global Stack and decided to sign a non-binding memorandum of understanding.
6: But residents who live nearby say they didn't know about the non-binding memorandum, and they're concerned about data centers' water and energy use.
3: That was KBCR reporter Anthony Victoria. A federal grand jury has subpoenaed Shasta County's Registrar of Voters to report to Sacramento today. They've asked him to bring ballots he seized from the June election. The subpoena came after Clint Curtis, the registrar, locked up stacks of those ballots, saying they looked and smelled suspicious. Curtis counters that he doesn't have to bring ballots to Sacramento because the FBI is already on the case. If it all sounds confusing, that's because it is. Thankfully, we have CalMatters reporter Ryan Sabalo here to walk us through it. Good morning, Ryan.
8: Good morning.
3: So you took a trip to Shasta last week to interview Clint Curtis, and you got a look at the room where he's locked up ballots from the June election. Why did Curtis seize these ballots in the first place?
8: Well, Curtis is basically claiming that some of the ballots are counterfeit. But here's how he explained his reasoning to me in his own words.
9: Now, here we had a lot of weird ballots coming in. So we have the whole counterfeit ballot thing, which is essentially the fact that the paper is wrong and it smelled wrong before, but now it doesn't smell anymore. 2 months have gone by. But when we did our first initial, you know, I had a dozen people said something's wrong with this, you know, that's wrong.
3: It smelled wrong. Okay.
8: Yeah. And Monty, it's also worth noting that these ballots are also from the same election where Curtis ran for another term as registrar and lost. And he's currently serving out the rest of that term, which runs through the end of 2026, which means he's going to be in charge of the November election.
3: Okay, so Curtis is this longtime election denier who, like many in the MAGA sphere, he's made that a part of his political brand, right?
8: Yeah, it's a way to make headlines. There was also a big spotlight on Riverside Sheriff Chad Bianco, who also ran for governor, when he seized more than 600,000 ballots in March. Clint Curtis actually broke that news at a Shasta County supervisors meeting because he had been involved in the group that instigated that investigation that Bianco ran with.
3: Hmm. And then, of course, there was a lot of news out of Georgia earlier this year when FBI agents seized the ballots from the 2020 election from Fulton County.
8: That's right, Maddie. And that brings us right back to Shasta County. When I visited last week, Curtis told me that the FBI had been there that week to do its own inspection of the ballots. Curtis had thrown away the key to the padlock on the room where the ballots are. So he says FBI agents brought bolt cutters to get into the room. So I asked Curtis more about the visit and how it all shook out.
10: How many officers or agents were here?
9: A lot.
10: Okay.
9: I'm guessing a dozen off the top of my head.
10: Okay.
9: From various branches, so.
10: Okay. Did you reach out to the FBI? Did activists here in town reach out to the FBI?
9: I did.
10: Who'd you talk to?
9: Can't really go into that.
10: Okay.
9: It's people I've met through the years, so I have reached out to everyone I knew to get them excited and in here. I have made sure that the president knows what's going on as well.
8: Yeah, so Curtis has been part of the election denier movement for a long time, and he knows MyPillow founder Mike Lindell, who's a fellow election denier who has Trump's ear.
3: Okay, if Curtis is serving until the end of the year, that means he'll be the registrar for the midterms. So we have Bianco seizing ballots in Riverside. We have Curtis in Shasta. Could this be setting the stage for more interference like this in November?
8: So I talked to several experts who stress that voters should not be overly concerned. They say that California is well positioned to stop any election interference. For instance, you know, the Supreme Court in California stopped Bianco from proceeding with his election investigation. As for what happens next in Shasta with the ballots, that's still pretty unclear. State officials aren't talking about the case other than tell me in an email they're monitoring what's going on. The federal government also didn't say much. And in the meantime, Curtis says he's going to conduct the election in Shasta County properly and in accordance with all state laws. And then he'll be out of a job in January.
3: Okay, we'll see what happens next. Thank you so much, Ryan.
8: Thanks so much.
3: Ryan Sabolo covers politics for our California newsroom partner, CalMatters. You can read his full story on the Shasta County ballot saga at calmatters.org.
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3: And that is the California Report for Thursday, September 24th. We're a production of KQED News. I'm Maddie Bolaños. Thank you for listening and have a great day.
1: 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Mel Baker with Petaluma, is that where we start?
2: Yeah, we're going to look at the slowdown here on 101 southbound between Lakeville Highway and San Antonio Road. As you come down to Novato, it's more stop and go between DeLong Avenue and North San Pedro Road. We have some slow traffic in Napa as well. Highway 12 westbound between Highway 221 and Old Sonoma Highway. Mel Baker for KQED.
1: 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I'm Beth Heisinger. Good morning. The time now, it's 7 o'clock.
12: Good morning. President Trump is pulling out all the stops to show how important he thinks a visit from China's Xi Jinping is. How will a meeting full of symbolism affect all of the real issues that need to be worked out? It's Morning Edition from NPR News.
13: On KQED News, Bay Area leaders demand the release of a legislative aide held by ICE. I'm Alex Hemsley.
12: At the United Nations, Iran's president called the U.S. a bully. Ukraine's president pushed for a ceasefire with Russia. Amy Martinez.
14: And I'm Leila Fadel. Has the General Assembly led to any progress on either war? Also, Jasmine Guy on what it's like to be back at the fictional HBCU Hillman College for the reboot of A Different World. It's Thursday, September 24th. On this date in 1789, President George Washington signed a law creating the federal court system and the position of Attorney General. The news is next.
15: Live from NPR News in Washington, I'm Corva Coleman. Three media organizations say some of their staffers were denied entry to the White House this morning. That's even though a federal judge ruled overnight the White House must restore access to CNN, MS Now, and Politico. The group sued after President Trump banned them because they, quote, purposely write negative news. Here's NPR's David Folkenflik.
16: Politico said one of its reporters had their press pass confiscated by the Secret Service, was blocked from entering the White House grounds. You saw on the air live this morning on CNN that one of their White House journalists, Betsy Klein, was turned back, although the network says one of its producers was able to enter using their pass. I've spoken to folks at CNN and MS Now, and you know what they're saying at the moment is they're not 100% clear. Is this intentional foot dragging, an intention to defy, or just logistical complication?
15: NPR's David Folkenflik. Reporting. All this is unfolding as President Trump is preparing to meet Chinese President Xi Jinping on a state visit. Trump will host a state dinner for Xi tonight at the White House. Trump and Xi are expected to discuss the tense trade relationship between their countries. Since May, the Food and Drug Administration has been without a confirmed commissioner. That could soon change. Today, the president's nominee to fill the position will be on Capitol Hill for her confirmation hearing. NPR's Sidney Lupkin reports.
17: Dr. Heidi Overton will be in the hot seat as senators from the Committee on Health, Education, Labor, and Pensions question her qualifications to be the next commissioner of the FDA. Dr. Marty McCary resigned back in May. Overton currently works in the White House. Before that, she worked at the Conservative America First Policy Institute. She was in the Oval Office when President Trump issued a controversial executive order pushing to change the childhood vaccine schedule and dredging up debunked theories linking vaccines to autism. Speaking at the press conference, Overton called Trump's order a historic action. At least one prominent Democrat, Senator Patty Murray of Washington, has already said she will vote no. Sidney Lupkin, NPR News.
15: Stocks opened lower this morning as bond yields jump. NPR's Scott Horsley reports the Dow was dropped 140 points.
18: Investors are demanding higher returns on long-term government debt amid stubborn inflation. The yield on 30-year treasuries reached a 22-year high, while the yield on 10-year treasuries is hovering above 5%. The 10-year treasury is closely tied to commercial loan products like mortgages and suggest the interest rate on home loans could soon top 7%. The president of the Cleveland Federal Reserve Bank warns the longer inflation remains elevated, the more costly it may be to bring prices under control. The central bank raised its benchmark interest rate last week, and investors expect at least one additional rate hike this year. And Starbucks says it's closing 250 underperforming stores in North America this week. Scott Horsley, NPR News, Washington.
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13: Live from KQED News, I'm Alex Emsley. The on-again, off-again prescribed burn on Angel Island that's led to smoky conditions is now off again. On Wednesday, firefighters resumed burn work on the island weeks after they paused their initial prescribed burn job because it sent smoke through parts of the Bay Area. The prescribed burn is aimed at preventing future uncontrolled fires on the island. Wednesday's work sent smoke up through nearby cities. Now, crews are pausing that work again. CAL FIRE says due to changing conditions, they'll hold off for the rest of the week. Leaders of the Port of Oakland are expected to give final approval today to changes that could make it easier for airline contract workers at the Oakland Airport to unionize. KQED's Farida Javala-Romero reports.
19: The ordinance would require companies that handle baggage, clean cabins, and do other services for airlines to enter into labor peace agreements with unions seeking to represent their employees. Non-unionized workers have accused some contractors of operating at OAK of retaliation, unsafe conditions, and failing to properly respond to serious injuries. Enrique Lopez Lira of the UC Berkeley Labor Center says it's important for workers to have a stronger voice.
20: The more confidence they have in their ability to speak up without fear of losing their job or hours, then the safety and security of Oakland Airport improves.
19: Major contractors at OAK did not respond to a request for comment. I'm Farida Javala-Romero, KQED News.
13: And I'm Alex Hemsley. Good morning.
1: 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Mel Baker.
2: Well, we have the backup all the way through the maze on westbound 80 up to Gilman Street in Emeryville, and the 580 westbound commute is now solid from Highway 24, which itself is backing up. Once you're on the upper deck of the Bay Bridge, be prepared for slow traffic all the way across the span with a couple of pockets of stop-and-go traffic. Meanwhile, the Richmond-San Rafael Bridge is backed up solid to the Marina Bay Parkway. Mel Baker for KQED.
1: 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We'll check in again with Mel Baker for your Bay Area transit and traffic information in about a dozen minutes. Coming up next hour, KQED News brings you a story about people looking for an apartment in San Francisco. Very competitive market. And scammers are doubling down. You'll hear about one person who got scammed and how you can avoid scams. You can hear that story coming up at 8:22 this morning here on KQED. I'm Beth Heisinger for Dave Freeman. We're looking at partly sunny today and tomorrow, with temperatures today very pleasant in the 70s and 80s for the most part. Tomorrow, starting into the weekend, we'll get into some cooler weather. But today, 72, the high expected in San Francisco, 77 in Oakland, 86 in San Jose, 91 in Sacramento, 87 in Sonoma County, 82 in Napa Valley.
21: 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I'm Leila Fadel in Washington, D.C.
12: And I'm A. Martinez in Los Angeles, California. China's leader Xi Jinping and President Trump are meeting at the White House this hour. They have a lot to discuss. China has been a big supporter of Iran, and there's growing competition over artificial intelligence development. In a moment, we'll speak with the former deputy chief of mission at the U.S. Embassy in Beijing. First, though, we begin with the news.
21: NPR White House correspondent Emily Fang is following this Chinese state visit closely and joins me now. Good morning.
22: Morning, Leila.
21: So what's on the schedule for this summit, and what details are you looking for?
22: I am curious about who is going to be at this state dinner tonight, because this meeting is all about symbolism. And so I kind of can't wait to see how Xi Jinping, who was infamously stone-faced, responds to all this pageantry that he's going to be honored with this morning. And also whether Trump makes any change to the U.S. stance on Taiwan. This is a democratic island that China very much wants control over. And I'm also going to be looking out for whether the two countries can extend a fragile détente, despite real friction over issues like export controls and sanctions. And I'll note that hours before the summit, the U.S. Treasury Secretary announced a two-month extension of a truce on rare earths, which is something China dominates. But so far, I haven't seen China confirm the details. China really forced the U.S. hand with rare earths, according to Scott Kennedy. He's an economics expert at the think tank Center for Strategic and International Studies here in Washington.
23: As a result of that, the administration had to give up Plan A to revolutionize the global economy to its preference, because it just has the reality that we are in an interdependent world and there's some things that the Chinese provide.
22: You know, that they provide, which the U.S. cannot substitute for, like rare earths.
21: Now, Xi arrived in the U.S. last night. Trump met him on the tarmac. What was that like?
22: Yeah, there was a welcoming delegation. They unfurled a long red carpet for Xi Jinping and his wife, the singer Peng Yuan. A band played both countries' anthems, and then a military flyby buzzed overhead during the last bars of the Star-Spangled Banner. This is a really big deal. You know, this is the first time a U.S. president has received a visiting Chinese leader for a state visit on the tarmac. And it's a sign of just the personal importance that Trump puts on Xi's visit. It's a grand gesture that's made waves in China because it makes clear to people in China that this country is now an equal to the U.S. And you might be wondering why you're not hearing parts of this reception. It's because this moment was not broadcast on major TV networks as part of a protest for Trump banning three major news organizations from the White House.
0: Now, you've explained just how important this visit is to Trump. Does it carry the same importance to China?
22: It's big news in China, but for Xi Jinping, this is actually just one of several state visits he's made over the last month. He's gone to Egypt and Central Asia as well. Xi's priority, experts say to me, is to find stability with the U.S. in this visit, even if it means basically papering over real tensions with the U.S. right now, which then bounces back. It raises the question of, you know, what does this visit do for the U.S.? It highlights what Eli Ratner, a former Deputy Assistant Secretary of Defense during the last administration, says to me are deep contradictions in Trump's China policy. You know, Ratner points out in his first term, Trump really swung U.S. foreign policy into a more aggressive, hawkish stance on China.
4: But by and large, they had made a major rhetorical shift and doctrinal shift without really putting in the pieces of a comprehensive competitive strategy.
22: An example of this contradiction, Trump has repeatedly praised Xi Jinping, who is the leader of a country that's a competitor with the U.S., but then he's criticized traditional U.S. allies like Canada and Taiwan.
0: That's NPR's Emily Fang. Emily, thank you.
22: Thanks, Layla.
5: For more on what's at stake during this visit, Daniel Crittenbrink joins us. He served as deputy chief of mission at the U.S. Embassy in Beijing. He also was the U.S. ambassador to Vietnam during the first Trump administration and is now a partner with consulting firm The Asia Group. So, Daniel, this is a state visit between the world's two largest economies, two largest military powers. What's the number one thing that President Trump needs to accomplish?
7: Well, good morning, A. I think the most important outcome from this summit will be maintaining this so-called fragile truce between the two powers that was agreed to last year. If that truce is extended, if that stabilizes the relationship, prevents us from going back to that trade war, I think that's the single most important outcome. And actually, I think that's what President Trump is focused on. It's optics, but it's optics designed to promote that stability.
5: What about for Xi Jinping?
7: I think Xi Jinping is largely motivated by the same concerns. I enjoyed your setup a moment ago. I do think President Xi comes to Washington feeling extremely confident. He stood up to President Trump in the trade war. He showed that he can fight eye for an eye, tooth for a tooth. But make no mistake about it, President Xi would like to have stability at home. The domestic economy in China is still quite sluggish, and he has his own domestic politics, and he hopes to have a fourth term next year. So he'll want this to go smoothly, but he's hoping for stability as well.
5: Do you glean anything from Trump meeting Xi personally on the tarmac?
7: Well, it's extraordinary to me just how much respect, if not admiration, President Trump seems to have for President Xi. He always praises President Xi as a great leader and a strong leader. The president does seem to have real admiration for such strong leaders. The fact that he went out to the airport, that there was this flyover, I think that's all designed to signal his tremendous respect for President Xi. But it really is quite unprecedented to see the president go that far in conveying that respect.
5: You said President Trump has respect and admiration for Xi Jinping. Is fear any part of that?
7: Well, I wouldn't necessarily say that, but I would say this, A. When you think about where the Trump administration was last year, the president, you recall in April, essentially launched a trade war against the Chinese, and the Chinese responded in a very robust way, particularly by cutting off rare earth exports to the United States as leverage. That caused the U.S. stock and bond markets to wobble, and I think that convinced the president that he'd had enough of this trade war with the Chinese and therefore wanted stability. So I don't think it's fear, but I think it's a practical approach to the issue. I think the president doesn't have the stomach for a full-on trade war with China, and I think that has motivated his approach.
5: You know, when President Trump meets with other world leaders, Ambassador, it seems to me like both sides know what they want out of each other. So say when he meets with President Zelensky of Ukraine. But why is it that when he meets with Xi Jinping, there's always a sense of things that are left unspoken in these meetings with the Chinese leader?
7: Well, it's perhaps hard to say, but I think part of it is related to that respect that I talked about. But I also think for the Trump administration, it's quite clear that priority number one is trade. And I think the president doesn't focus as much on the other issues. So, again, I think the core issue for this visit will be extension of that truce. But essentially, it's a trade truce, right?
5: Okay.
7: China agrees to keep its rare earth exports flowing to the United States and others. And the United States agrees to curb some of its most restrictive tech export controls on China. That's the core of the truce. I think that's what will get extended. I think that's what the president really cares about above all other issues. And so I don't think you'll see human rights issues feature that prominently in the visit, if at all. And I also think security issues will take a backseat to the trade issues.
5: So no Taiwan mentions from either of the two, either on the record or off the record.
7: Well, no, now that I would say is a different matter. I'm confident that Taiwan will come up as it always does in every visit and every meeting between the United States and China. But I wouldn't expect Taiwan to dominate the visit like it seemed to do in Beijing. I think both sides will state their views. We do have to watch this closely, but I'm skeptical there would be any breakthrough on Taiwan or, for that matter, any other major issue.
5: Ambassador Daniel Crittenbrink served as Deputy Chief of Mission at the U.S. Embassy in Beijing and is now a partner with the Asia Group. Thank you very much for your time.
7: Thank you so much, eh?
21: In Ethiopia, months of escalating tensions have erupted into a major offensive by fighters in the Tigray region against the federal government. The fighting threatens to reignite a devastating civil war, and there are fears it could spill over into the wider region. Emmett Livingstone reports.
6: It was one of the most destructive wars of the modern era. Between 2020 and 2022, fighters from the Tigray region in northern Ethiopia battled government forces. The African Union estimated that as many as 600,000 people had been killed. A peace deal was supposed to have brought an end to the conflict in 2022, but this year tensions came back center stage. The Tigray People's Liberation Front, or TPLF, took back control of the Tigray regional government in May. Tensions reached a new peak on Sunday when the TPLF and six other Ethiopian armed groups announced an alliance and their intention to topple the government of Prime Minister Abiy Ahmed. As the skies darkened over Ethiopia earlier this week, Stefan Dujarric, a spokesman for the UN Secretary General, issued a warning.
8: We are deeply concerned by the worsening security situation and recent developments in Ethiopia, including the formation of a new coalition of armed groups and reports of continued insecurity and drone strikes.
6: On Wednesday, the TPLF launched a major offensive and announced it was waging what it called a, quote, defensive war. It's still unclear what's happening on the ground. Tigray is remote and mountainous and difficult to access at the best of times. But reports indicate that Tigrayan forces seized three airports on Wednesday and clashed with federal troops.
9: The very big question next is, how will the federal government respond? Will it respond with total all-out war, or will we see a more measured response that tries to contain this and prevent a return to total war in Tigray?
6: Alan Boswell, the Horn of Africa director at International Crisis Group.
9: This area borders Eritrea, which is backing the TPLF. So if this war expands, there is a major risk of direct conflict between Ethiopia and Eritrea.
6: Tigray also shares a border with Sudan, which is engulfed in its own vicious war. Yet more conflict in the Horn of Africa region is a recipe for disaster. For NPR News, I'm Emmett Livingstone.

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1: And this is KQED Public Radio. Off to Contra Costa County we go, to the charming, quirky hamlet of Crockett, for traffic. Mel Baker.

0: 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Let's take a look at what's coming up on Forum.
1: I'm Alexis Madrigal. Next time on Forum, years after the pandemic emptied trains and buses, Bay Area transit agencies still face anemic ridership and rising costs. A new regional transit measure on the November ballot hopes to shift the tide. It would raise an estimated $14 billion over 14 years by implementing a sales tax in 5 of our counties. Supporters say it will stave off a transit apocalypse. Critics call it a regressive tax. We'll talk about it at 9 a.m. right here on KQED.
0: And then at 10 o'clock with Mina Kim, a conversation with a staff writer from The Atlantic about President Trump's keen interest in monuments. 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Good morning. I'm Beth Heisinger for Dave Freeman this morning, and we're looking at sunshine and temperatures today in the 70s and 80s.
2: 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I'm Leila Faldin.
3: I'm A. Martinez.
4: And I'm Michelle Martin. If you've heard it, you know it.
5: It's a different world. From where you come from.
4: That's the theme from A Different World, the 1980s sitcom set at the fictional HBCU, Hillman College. But that show wasn't just a show. It was a phenomenon, a ratings juggernaut that was also ahead of its time in using comedy to tackle issues that were then little talked about in sitcoms, like police violence, date rape, and HIV. With, of course, a good dose of messy dating hijinks. Bringing it all to life were memorable characters like Whitley Gilbert, the Southern belle who is more than a little extra.
6: I see that practice doesn't always make perfect.
7: She's coming along just fine.
6: The question is, where is she going?
4: A Different World ran until 1993, but now Hillman is getting a new freshman class. The Netflix reboot of A Different World starts streaming today.
8: It's a different world.
4: Many of the original cast members are back, including Jasmine Guy as Whitley. In the new series, her daughter Deborah is coming to Hillman. She's played by Malia Joy Moon. In this scene, the still image-conscious Whitley has handpicked a roommate for her daughter without asking.
9: Well, at first, my class is now this. Well, I'm choosing my roommate. And it's Rashida.
10: What? Rashida. That's a colorful name. Major.
11: Criminal justice.
12: A defender of rights, mother.
11: To get my cousins out of prison.
10: GPA.
12: 4.6. Weighted.
9: Oh, impressive. Although grades aren't the only indicator of intelligence.
10: And where are you from?
11: Compton.
10: Watch her.
4: Jasmine okay. Guy, Malia Joy Moon, welcome. Thank you both so much for joining us.
13: Thank you so much.
10: My pleasure.
4: So, Jasmine Guy, it is hard to overstate what a phenomenon this show was. Did you have a sense that this was going to be something really special?
10: The first season, no, not really. I didn't feel the wave that it created, especially for HBCUs. A lot of kids went to school because of it. It really changed for me in our second season when Debbie Allen came on as our producer and director, and I think made it more specific.
4: Well, she famously put the hot sauce on the tables, right?
10: She did.
4: Malia, so you weren't even born when the show was first on, but the reruns have never not been on somewhere. Did you ever watch it?
13: I did. So growing up, it wasn't until I started working on the show, even in the audition process, that I realized just how much A Different World was already in.

0: my young adult life. And of course, like, I grew up in the age of social media. So I've seen my TV parents, Kadeem and Jasmine, all over, like, black 90s mood boards and Whitley's style and her fur coats and her pearls, like, that whole thing. It's almost like a cultural renaissance is happening all over again. Filming all the way back in 1987 when it first premiered to now, and me still having exposure to it, I think is a testament to just how impactful it was.
1: Jasmine, let's fast forward. Your character, Whitley, the iconic Whitley, married Dwayne Wayne. They have three kids together. The youngest is now enrolled at Hillman. For anybody who knows your character, they would not be surprised that Whitley turned out to be a business mogul and a tough mom. So could you just tell us a little bit about who Whitley Gilbert is now?
2: I'm pretty much like a helicopter mom with her, and it's very annoying. It's hard for her to, you know, get her independence and be on her own. Sometimes I feel like, oh my God, why would this child even like me?
3: This is your final warning. I need you to put your head down and focus on why you are actually at Hillman, or else you will be back in Connecticut on house arrest.
2: I was wondering how it was going to fly with the young people because, and my voice is a lot lower now too, and I really didn't know if I was going to be able to talk like this every
1: day. I was wondering how hard was it to get back into Whitley speak?
2: I was worried that I was, the chords were too damaged at this point in my life, that I was an alto when I did it 30 years ago, and now I'm more like a baritone.
1: And Malia, you play, as we said, the youngest daughter of Whitley and Dwayne. As Jasmine Guy just told us, clashes with her character, her mom, all the time. Talk a little bit about how we meet Deborah.
0: Yeah, we...
1: And Deborah, get it straight.
0: Yeah, Deborah, not Deborah, honey. Okay, this is Whitley Gilbert Wayne's child. She was not naming her no Deborah. Deborah, three syllables. So she is stumbling with maybe a lot less grace than her mother would want her to, through the process of finding herself, and she has to really forge her own path. And I think that's where that contentious quality comes from, because, you know, even as a young person, you clash with your mom because you're finding yourself. Mm-hmm. But beneath that is even like, who am I outside the context of my parents?
1: Well, you know, a lot has been written in the annals of TV lore, you know, that it famously took a little bit of time for the original show to find its true voice. I mean, it dealt with some tough issues. This one comes right out of the gate with some tough issues. And I just wondered how you thought about that.
0: Covering stigmatized topics is the thing that made the show so amazing, because they did it in a way where it was funny and you gave people medicine in a way that was palatable. That was one of my main goals, to make sure that we pay homage to the way that the original did that for people.
1: Okay, before we let each of you go, and thank you both so much, Jasmine, what's your favorite thing about the show and working on it again?
2: Oh, my goodness. I love the energy. These kids in between takes never stop singing, twerking,
0: I'm so sorry,
2: rapping, harmonizing. And I just sit back, and Daryl Bell came in my ear and he said, "We used to be like that." I said, "I know, but right now I need to rest. Let the puppies bounce around."
1: Okay, Malia, what about you? What's your favorite thing?
0: The hope. I think that's my favorite part of the show. Like, the hope, seeing young black, successful, stylish, funny, well cared for, well loved black youth. I'm so excited to just have that and be a part of it.
1: Malia Joy Moon, Jasmine Guy, they play daughter and mother on the reboot of the show A Different World. It's on Netflix. Thank you both so much.
0: Thank you, Michelle.
1: This is NPR News.
4: And this is KQED. A Pittsburgh slowdown. Let's go there right now, Mel Baker.
5: It starts before Loveridge Road on westbound Highway 4, which is stop and go all the way out to Willow Pass Road in Bay Point. Coming through Concord, 242 southbound is backed up from about Concord Avenue, actually before Concord Avenue, all the way down to the 680 merge. 680 itself southbound stays all that stop and go business down to Contra Costa Center. Mel Baker for KQED.
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6: Live from KQED News, I'm Alex Emsley. Elected officials around the Bay Area are demanding that federal immigration agents release an aide to State Assembly member Catherine Stephanie. Ho Yin Mo was detained last week at a Las Vegas airport. Federal officials say he entered the U.S. in 2020 on a temporary visa and overstayed. The San Francisco Board of Supervisors, where Stephanie previously served, and Mayor Daniel Lurie sent letters to immigration officials calling for Mo's release. Jackie Speer, a member of the San Mateo County Board of Supervisors and former longtime Bay Area congresswoman, called the detention reprehensible. The Executive Office for Immigration Review declined to comment. Records show Mo remained in an ICE detention center just west of Las Vegas as of this morning. A federal judge in San Francisco is set to hear arguments today on whether the Trump administration can defund a program that provides affordable loans to small businesses. KQED's Brian Kranz reports.
7: Community development financial institutions have been helping small businesses that can't get traditional bank loans for more than three decades. That was until the Trump administration decided they were too woke and withheld more than $300 million that Congress had allocated to the fund last year. The San Francisco-based Cameo Network is one of the entities challenging the Treasury Department in court, saying it has until September 30th to get the money, or it risks losing it forever. Judge Edward Chen is set to hear arguments at 1:30 today. I'm Brian Kranz, KQED News.
6: A new poll shows that Democrat Javier Becerra has widened his lead over Republican Steve Hilton in the race for governor. KQED's Samantha Kennedy reports.
8: The UC Berkeley IGS poll shows that 58% of likely voters prefer Becerra, while Hilton trails with 33% of likely support. That's a 25-point lead for Becerra, which increased from 18 points in August. Becerra also overtook regions in which Hilton had earlier been leading in, for voters in Orange County and the Inland Empire. Hilton continues to lead in the Sierra and the San Joaquin Valley, though by smaller margins than last month. Nonpartisan voters, which are thought of as swing votes, are backing Becerra by a 26-point lead. I'm Samantha Kennedy, KQED News.
6: Staff at San Francisco General Hospital are calling out what they say is a slow response from UCSF over safety issues at the hospital. It's been 9 months since a social worker was fatally stabbed by a patient there. Union employees are sending a letter today to UCSF Chancellor Sam Hawgood, demanding increased staffing to balance caseloads. The entire Board of Supervisors and some state-level elected officials have signed on. Juliet Suarez is a clinical social worker at SF General.
9: It's really important that we address these concerns, and they have a really large role in being able to make sure that public safety is improved, not just for their workers, but the ripple effects that spread to the entire city of San Francisco.
6: Social workers held a vigil on Wednesday to honor their colleague, Alberto Rangel, who was killed last December. In sports, the Valkyries play their last game of the regular season, the Sparks, in L.A. this evening. Regardless of the outcome, they're headed to the WNBA playoff, which starts Sunday. The Giants lost to the Twins 4-2. I'm Alex Emsley, KQED News.
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10: Coming up next on the California Report, the Shasta County Registrar of Voters says he locked up ballots from the June election because they seemed off.
11: It smelled wrong before, but now it doesn't smell anymore.
10: Now, a grand federal jury has subpoenaed him to bring those ballots to Sacramento today. I'm Adi Bolaños. We'll learn why he says he doesn't have to go, and more on the next California Report.
4: The California Report, you can hear it one more time this morning at 9 minutes before nine. The time now, 7:35.
12: It's Morning Edition from NPR News. Amy Martinez in Culver City, California.
13: And I'm Leila Fadel in Washington, D.C. Good morning. Russia's war against Ukraine is spreading and is a threat to the world. That was the message at the United Nations from Ukrainian President Volodymyr Zelensky. He called it a, quote, crazy war led by Russian President Vladimir Putin.
14: Can you even imagine him without war? He is patient zero, the one from whom this idea of war keeps spreading further.
12: Iran's president also addressed the world body, accusing the U.S. of being the world's bully. The Trump administration says it wants to promote peace negotiations in both of these conflicts.
13: Let's bring in NPR's diplomatic correspondent, Michelle Kellerman, to talk about where things stand. Good morning, Michelle.
15: Good morning, Leila.
13: So are there signs of any progress in either war?
15: In the Russia-Ukraine war, at least, Zelensky's been proposing this kind of energy ceasefire because Trump has been unhappy with Ukraine strikes on Russian oil and gas infrastructure. But the Ukrainians obviously want the Russians to stop attacking Ukraine's energy grids ahead of another tough winter. They also want to allow grain to be exported as before. That's another big issue that has global implications on the world stage. A day after Trump met with Zelensky, Secretary of State Marco Rubio met with Russia's foreign minister, and I asked him afterwards if Russia would agree to that. Take a listen.
16: I think both sides have expressed an interest in some limited ceasefire that involved grain and energy. It doesn't solve the war, but it does, I think, in some ways, potentially alleviate some of the global pressures that are being felt as a result of that.
15: So that's where the diplomacy is focused on, this kind of short-term deal. Though there's a lot of concern that the conflict is intensifying and expanding as Russia violates NATO airspace. Russia's foreign minister, who spoke at the Security Council meeting on Ukraine yesterday, said Russia has no plans for a pause.
13: That war has upended grain and energy markets around the globe. The U.S. war against Iran has also affected the world economy. President Trump warned Iran that he's ready to annihilate them if they don't reach a deal. What was the Iranian response?
15: So Iranian President Masoud Pezeshkian sounded pretty defiant when he spoke to the UN. He said the Iranians won't bow to this pressure. He said the Iranians are not the terrorists, but they're the victims of terrorism. But despite all that kind of public posturing, the Iranians and the Trump administration envoys have been talking here through mediators. Secretary Rubio didn't give much of an indication of how those talks are going, and the Iranians say there was no breakthrough, that they just repeated their terms for what they need to reopen the Strait of Hormuz. But Leila, you know, that conflict is expanding too, with the Iranian-backed Houthis in Yemen now threatening shipping in the Red Sea, and there's no real clear endgame with the Trump administration.
13: I want to ask you about another speaker at the UN. Venezuela's interim leader, Delcy Rodriguez, made her address just 8 months after the U.S. seized former President Nicolas Maduro, who's now in jail just a few miles from the UN. What did she have to say?
15: Well, she seems intent on burnishing her credentials as a stateswoman. The last time she was here at the UN General Assembly in 2019 as Maduro's vice president, she told the chamber that Venezuela, quote, does not kneel before any imperial power. This time around, she praised Trump and she had a photo op with him. He's talked her up, too, saying he doesn't think Venezuela is ready for elections. So that gives her more time to consolidate power.
13: That's NPR's diplomatic correspondent, Michelle Kellerman. Thank you, Michelle.
15: Thank you.
12: Let's bring in Richard Haass into the conversation. He's an experienced diplomat and served as president of the Council on Foreign Relations for 20 years. He also publishes the Substack, Home and Away. Richard, let's start with Venezuela. We just heard from Michelle Kellerman that Delcy Rodriguez, the country's interim president, said in her speech that Venezuela will hold elections and transition to, quote, full democracy. How genuine of a commitment does that sound to you?
17: Well, ultimately, there has to be some political reform in order to keep stability, to have legitimacy. I think she and actually the administration are right that you can't jam it through. You don't want to see this trigger civil resistance or armed resistance, much less. But there's a lack of a specific timetable. So I think it's a question of when rather than if, but at least she put it on the agenda for the first time since taking office, and I think that's a step in the right direction.
12: President Trump made a big deal to get 65 billion barrels of Venezuelan oil. He's very proud of that. Now, here's the thing, Richard, with free democracies, they could vote in leaders that may not want to cooperate with the Trump administration on oil the way Delcy Rodriguez has. How much do you think the United States will be a partner in helping establish a democracy in Venezuela?
17: Well, it has not been a priority at all for this administration. And look, what you mentioned is a big issue. There's questions of the future of Venezuelan politics. If there are elections, who wins them? There's also big questions about the future of American politics. If you were to have, say, a Democrat president who disagrees with what the United States has been doing in Venezuela. And the problem of all this for oil companies is they have to make enormous investments that pay out over, say, a decade. And this uncertainty politically at both ends is not a good thing.
12: All right. So what did you make of Ukrainian President Volodymyr Zelensky's speech and the talk about Russia's war spreading?
17: It's real. It's what a lot of people in Europe are worried about, that Russia might put pressure on European countries, particularly the Baltic countries, maybe Poland, in order to intimidate them, to get them to back off support for Ukraine. Maybe also Putin wants to show the cleavages within NATO, and particularly between the United States and its European partners. He's not winning the war with Ukraine, but he maybe could score a geopolitical victory against NATO.
12: What about at the General Assembly? Was there any speech to you that was especially impactful or that caught your ear?
17: Well, the one speech everybody is talking about is President Trump's speech,
12: sure.
17: Because really what it did was underscore that this is a fundamentally different American foreign policy. For 80 years, we led the world, I'd say, through consent. And what you had here was much more the United States leading the world or attempting to impose its will on the world, more through coercion, much more unilaterally, a very different relationship between the United States and the world. Not that that was new, but it was underscored.
12: You know, we've heard analysis earlier this week that the UN was becoming less relevant, that a lot of the real conversations were happening off on the sidelines. Richard, so far, have you seen anything this week that differs from that assessment?
17: No, the UN has become a venue, almost like Davos or any of these other places where people gather. But the actual UN is a place where, one, people give speeches, and two, they set up side meetings. But the UN is an institution that collectively does something? Not at all. And in some ways, it can't. Great power politics, Russia, China, the United States have reemerged. And the UN now is as gridlocked as the streets of New York City.
12: Wow, a venue. That's quite different way to see the United Nations.
17: It's not what the founders anticipated, but again, great power politics rivalries make the Security Council, which requires consensus, it gets in the way of any collective action, and I don't think that's going to change. The UN reflects the world much more than leads the world.
12: Richard Haass is President Emeritus at the Council on Foreign Relations. Richard, thank you.
17: Thanks for having me.

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1: The Marketplace Morning Report is coming up in less than 10 minutes, but right now we're going to hop down to Sunnyvale, see what's happening there traffic-wise. Mel Baker.
2: 101 northbound between Fair Oaks Avenue and North Ringsdorf Avenue is mostly backed up. 237 westbound after Zanker Road in San Jose. We have a two-car crash now pushed to the center divide. Traffic, though, is stop and go back to 880. And ACE train number 5 between Stockton and San Jose is running at least 15 minutes late this morning. Mel Baker for KQED.
1: Well, thank you, Mel, and we'll talk again before the Marketplace Morning Report. 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Weather today, sunshine after morning clouds, few clouds hanging around, and winds out of the west up to about 20 miles per hour this afternoon, and temperatures 70s and 80s for the most part, a few low 90s. Sacramento and Concord will both come in at 92 degrees today. And then tomorrow, quite a drop inland and staying pretty consistent elsewhere. Let's take a look at what's coming up on Here and Now. That starts at 11 o'clock.
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4: Humans seem to be losing the war on rats. Rat rangers in D.C. take residents into the city's back alleys at night to learn why rats thrive and ways to reduce rodents. 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
1: And All Things Considered, you can hear that at 1 o'clock this afternoon and then again at 4:30 this afternoon. We've got the Marketplace Morning Report coming up in about 5 minutes here on KQED Public Radio. And then at 9 o'clock with Forum with Alexis Madrigal, the subject will be Barrie Transit Agencies and what the measure on the ballot.
0: It's Morning Edition from NPR News. I'm E. Martinez.
5: And I'm Leila Fadel. Good morning. Here's an age-old question.
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0: Ooh, I know what I want to be. 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
5: 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Right. Abigail Stettler and Zoe Nolan tackled that question as student journalists at Barrington Elementary School in Columbus, Ohio.
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12: What's the most memorable thing you have ever done during your career? It can be grossest, it can be coolest, it can be like a scientific breakthrough or anything.
13: That would probably have been when I was still working in the hospital. I had a patient who came in who was very, very sick. He needed a lot of medical care, day in, day out, hours and hours and hours of time. Eventually, he got to go home. A few years passed by. And I was out at a playground with my own kids, and I actually ran into this kid's mom. He was actually there playing on the playground. Huh. And so it was kind of a really cool full circle moment where I got to see all that time and work and worry that went into caring for him and getting him better, and how that really changed the trajectory of his life, and really kind of helps drive what I do every day to try to help every kid I work with every day have a better future by giving them good care.
7: That was great. Thank you, Dr. Settler. Next up, we have Dr. Parker, an OSU professor for veterinary medicine. If you met a kid who really wanted this job, what advice would you have to them?
14: It's important to remember a few things. You have to work a lot with people, not just animals. So being a doctor for animals who can't speak means that you have to speak to their pet owners and their handlers. You have to enjoy working with people almost as much as you enjoy working with animals. I think it's also important to just get experience in different fields of veterinary medicine. It might mean when you're young, starting out by volunteering at an animal shelter if you can. It might mean as you get a little older, working for a veterinary clinic. It might mean participating in a research study and helping collect data. And it's also important that you work really hard in school. Unfortunately, it is a competitive field. And so students who want to be veterinarians have to work hard, get good grades, and be willing to put themselves out of their comfort zone. It's a long process of training. So it's for people who are dedicated and willing to work really hard.
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5: Abigail Stettler and Zoe Nolan interviewing Principal Nicole Cooper, pediatrician Kim Stettler, and veterinarian Valerie Parker. It's Morning Edition from NPR News. I'm Leila Fadel.
0: And I'm A. Martinez.
1: 10 minutes now before 8 o'clock. Let's go to the San Mateo Bridge for traffic. Mel Baker.
2: Where it's backed up pretty much from 880 to the toll plaza. A couple spots of slow traffic between there and there, but nonetheless backed up. And on the Dumbarton Bridge, it backs up around the toll plaza and then after the toll plaza around midspan. But it's slow all the way to the west end. Meanwhile, in Hayward, southbound 880 at Tennyson Road, a crash there that is now on the shoulder has left traffic backed up to I-238. Mel Baker for KQED.
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17: 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Wrong.
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19: 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From Marketplace in Washington, I'm Kimberly Adams. The average rate on a traditional 30-year fixed mortgage rate just rose above 7.2%, the highest in more than 2 years. That's pushing more people toward adjustable rate mortgages, where the rate changes typically after 5, 7, or 10 years. Marketplace's Samantha Fields has more.
20: Nearly 10% of people who applied for a mortgage last week went for an adjustable rate, according to the Mortgage Bankers Association. That's up from 8% a month ago. Susan Wachter at the University of Pennsylvania's Wharton School says it makes sense given how high rates are on a 30-year fixed.
21: 7% is a daunting number, and an adjustable rate mortgage is 6% plus some change,
20: which can make a big difference in affordability. But she says adjustable rate mortgages can be risky.
21: A 6% loan today could, depending on the term, it could 5 years be 8.10%. And that is likely to be not affordable.
20: A lot of people take out an adjustable rate mortgage, betting that rates will drop before their loan adjusts and they'll be able to refinance, says Chris Mayer at Longbridge Financial.
22: That can be a dangerous game. It's not simple to predict mortgage rates.
20: They could easily go up rather than down. And he says there's also always the possibility that home prices could fall.
22: And if home prices fall, you're also not going to be able to refinance, particularly if you didn't have a huge down payment. So there's all sorts of risks that people should really be cognizant of,
20: especially if they're doing it in search of affordability. I'm Samantha Fields for Marketplace.
19: Let's do the numbers. The Dow Jones Industrial Average is down 241 points, that's 0.5%. The S&P 500 is down 0.3%, and the NASDAQ is down 0.6%. The 10-year Treasury yield is up at 5.13%.
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19: It's once again time for us to take the Marketplace Economic Pulse, our series where we get views on this economy from a range of perspectives, but the Pulse is going to look a little different from now on. Going forward, we'll be checking in with reporters from local public media outlets across the country to tell us about the economic stories they're following in their communities and states. Our first guest is Yvette Fernandez. She's a reporter for the Mountain West News Bureau and Nevada Public Radio. Good morning, Yvette.
24: Good morning.
19: You recently wrote a story about how many of the hospitality workers in Vegas are at risk of losing their temporary protected status. Some have already lost it. What's going on there?
24: Well, you know, revoking TPS or temporary protected status is part of the administration's enhanced immigration enforcement efforts. The Trump administration has already ended TPS for about a dozen countries, everything from Afghanistan, Nicaragua, Syria, Yemen, and others. And the Culinary Union held a news conference just before the TPS status for people from El Salvador was going to stop on September 9th. The union spokesperson called it an emergency. Nevada is home to close to 6,000 TPS recipients. And the Culinary Union is made up of members from over 170 countries, and 60% of their members are immigrants. So it's significant. But here's what also happened. Shortly after that deadline passed, the Trump administration suddenly put this decision on hold, saying that TPS for people from El Salvador would remain in effect. But it's not known if this is permanent or temporary or even when a new announcement is going to be made.
19: How much would you say the loss of those workers, if this actually all goes through, would impact Vegas and the wider Nevada economy?
24: Well, you know, for an individual, it can just cause a lot of turmoil. You know, one day you have a job that helps you sustain your home and your family, and the next, well, that's all in jeopardy. And then that has a ripple effect because so many immigrants fill service jobs. And this is everything from the hospitality industry, but it's also affecting construction, for example. And construction is a big deal in this area, especially because there's a shortage of housing. So several different industries can be affected by this.
19: The last time we spoke, we talked about the Latin entertainment industry and how that's been affected by immigration enforcement, and it's particularly important during September. Can you tell us what's going on there and give us an update?
24: Well, yes, September is typically a huge draw for Fiestas Patrias, which basically celebrates Mexican independence. It's kind of like the 4th of July. And so typically you'll see many Latin artists perform during this month. Last year, part of the administration's enhanced enforcement efforts meant denying or revoking visas for these performers. There were also a few who had been scheduled to headline music festivals, from the Napa Festival in California to the Michelada Fest in Chicago and others. And the Michelada Fest had to be canceled. And as you know, canceling festivals like this has a trickle-down effect on local vendors and the community as a whole. For this September, while we don't have the numbers for this September, I can only tell you what I've seen, and which is significantly more Latino shows this year than last year. We see big stars like Alejandro Fernandez, and for the first time, a Latino artist headlined the Sphere, that was Karim León. But overall, while many of these issues that are impacting the local economy are increasing, you know, what we're also seeing is resiliency and adaptability.
19: Yvette Fernandez is the regional reporter for the Mountain West News Bureau. Thank you so much.
24: Thank you, Kimberly.
19: I also asked Yvette about some of her other reporting, including the politics of data centers in Nevada. You can hear the full conversation on our website, marketplace.org. In Washington, I'm Kimberly Adams with the Marketplace Morning Report. 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
1: And here's Mel Baker with your traffic report starting in Petaluma. Hi, Mel.
2: Hey there. Northbound Old Adobe Road just after Freitas Road, an injured deer partially blocking the right lane. In Rohnert Park, 101 northbound between Golf Course Drive up to Santa Rosa's College Avenue is stop and go. Southbound between Hooper Avenue and Highway 12, slows again between Sierra Avenue and Pengrove. And then finally stop and go through Novato between Roland Boulevard and Lincoln Avenue. Mel Baker for KQED.
1: Thank you, Mel. We'll talk again in about 7 minutes. 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
5: Good morning. A federal judge ordered the Trump administration to let journalists from CNN, Politico, and MS Now back into the White House. But their reporters were denied access this morning. So what's next? It's Morning Edition from NPR News.
3: On KQED News, the ongoing security guard strike hits Meta's offices in Menlo Park. I'm Alex Emsley.
5: Trade is on the agenda for President Trump and Chinese leader Xi Jinping today. I'm Leila Faldin.
0: And I'm A. Martinez. China cut its purchases from American farmers over the trade war, and farmers' expenses keep rising. Also, Tucker Carlson describes a one-on-one meeting with Trump in the Oval Office about the reasons for the Iran war and how Carlson was mesmerized by a partisan line for decades, and the legal fight over Dolly Parton's estate. It's Thursday, September 24th. On this day in 1991, Nirvana came as they were and released Nevermind. News is next.
4: Live from NPR News in Washington, I'm Corva Coleman. Three media organizations have requested an immediate hearing before a federal judge. CNN, MS Now, and Politico are still blocked from the White House, even though overnight, a federal judge ordered the White House to provide them with immediate access. President Trump originally blocked them, claiming they, quote, purposely write negative news. The White House has not given a reason for turning away the journalists this morning. Meanwhile, President Trump has welcomed Chinese President Xi Jinping to the White House this morning for the state visit. One major focus is likely to be trade. Daniel Crittenbrink was the U.S. ambassador to Vietnam during the first Trump administration. He says this summit will likely focus on keeping the trade peace Trump and Xi struck last year.
6: I think the most important outcome from this summit will be maintaining this so-called fragile truce between the two powers that was agreed to last year. If that truce is extended, if that stabilizes the relationship, prevents us from going back to that trade war, I think that's the single most important outcome. And actually, I think that's what President Trump is focused on.
4: He spoke to NPR's Morning Edition. Officials in Poland say they suspect Russian sabotage after a fire broke out at a Starlink satellite communication station. Esme Nicholson reports, Warsaw says Moscow is stepping up its hybrid warfare against NATO countries for supporting Kyiv in Russia's war with Ukraine.
8: Speaking to public broadcaster TVP, Poland's Deputy Prime Minister Krzysztof Gawkowski called the fire an act of sabotage deliberately designed to disable internet access. The Starlink station in Wiola Krabowska in central Poland serves much of the country and neighbouring Ukraine, including the military. Internet service has been restored. Gawkowski says that investigations into the cause of the blaze are underway, but that it fits the new Russian doctrine of attack. For NPR News, I'm Esme Nicholson in Berlin.
4: Australia's Prime Minister says an OpenAI agent hacked into an Australian government health portal last June. Prime Minister Anthony Albanese says he spoke with OpenAI CEO Sam Altman. Adam Honkak reports from Sydney.
9: Anthony Albanese said an OpenAI agent gained unauthorized access to a portal containing non-public data from Australia's universal health scheme, Medicare. The tech firm has confirmed the hack, revealing that it occurred in June when the AI agent was researching health statistics. They added that the breach was discovered during a review of, quote, misaligned model activity. Albanese has called the hack unacceptable and expressed his concerns to OpenAI boss Sam Altman. Australian Defence Minister Richard Marles said the impact of the breach was minor. For NPR News, I'm Adam Hancock.
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10: Live from KQED News, I'm Alex Emsley. The strike that began last week by thousands of security guards in California is affecting offices at the parent company of Facebook and Instagram. Guards who normally work at Meta were protesting outside the company's Menlo Park offices Wednesday. Bargaining committee member Bobanpreet Singh says many of them have to work two jobs to keep up with the Bay Area's cost of living.
11: We are not asking much. We are asking for better health care. We are asking for some more vacation hour. We are asking for better sick hour also. This is the basic thing.
10: A spokesperson for Allied Universal, the third-party contractor who hires the guards, said in a statement, the company values ongoing dialogue to reach a fair agreement. A recent report from UC Berkeley found the median wage for security officers is $7 an hour lower than the statewide median. San Francisco health officials have released a new snapshot of the city's services aimed at helping people battle substance abuse. One gap they are focusing on closing is the more than 40% of people who couldn't get same-day or next-day treatments for detox during the last fiscal year, which ended in 2025. Dan Tsai, head of the city's health department, says state rules prevent the city from admitting people who have other needs requiring the attention of a nurse or a doctor.
25: We are working hard to both expand beds that can accept more clinically complex people, and we have made a request of the state to give us more flexibility to actually care for complex folks in the types of drug treatment settings we have here in San Francisco.
10: Tsai says his department is otherwise making progress in drug treatment, namely a 30% increase in new patients on medications for opioid use disorder. I'm Alex Emsley, KQED News.
1: 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It's time for traffic once again. Let's go to Mel Baker.
2: In San Francisco, 101 southbound between 280 and Candlestick Point is stop and go. It is kind of sluggish, mix of slow and stop and go northbound between Bayshore Boulevard and Potrero Avenue. Coming across the Bay Bridge, the backup is solid through the maze and then backs up on westbound 80. The approach there is slow all the way from Pinole Valley Road to the maze. Some areas of stop and go traffic, 580 westbound locked up completely back to Highway 24. Mel Baker for KQED.
5: Okay, thank you, Mel. Pinot Valley Road to the Maze, that's a long stretch. 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Coming up in about 15 minutes, you're going to hear KQED News brings you a story about people looking to rent an apartment in San Francisco. It's very competitive. The AI boom has driven high rents in the city, and scammers are doubling down their efforts. You're going to hear a story about one of those scams and how to avoid them. That's coming up at 8:22 this morning with KQED News. Sunshine in the forecast. Temperatures, highs today, 70s and 80s.
0: It's Morning Edition from NPR News. I'm Martinez in Los Angeles, California.
5: And I'm Leila Fadel in Washington, D.C. Good morning. Three media organizations are reporting that some of their staffers were denied entry to the White House this morning. That's despite a federal judge ordering the Trump administration just hours earlier to restore access to CNN, MS Now, and Politico. Lawyers representing the organizations have now requested an emergency hearing. The president had banned them from the grounds of the complex because they, quote, purposely write negative news. In a ruling just after midnight, Judge Timothy Kelly granted a 2-week temporary restraining order to the outlets, and NPR's David Folkenflik joins us now to talk this through. Good morning, David.
7: So we meet again
5: this morning. A lot of news here. So given that some of these journalists have been denied entry, is the White House defying this court order?
7: Well, we're talking once again this morning because earlier this morning we said we don't know whether they're defying it. Now we can say that lawyers for CNN, Politico, and MS Now are saying this isn't some logistical issue. This is a repeated and intentional denial of access in violation of the judge's order. The filing states this morning journalists from each of CNN, MS Now, and Politico attempted to enter the White House, were turned away. A Secret Service agent confiscated the hard pass of journalists from all three organizations. And when Betsy Klein, who's a reporter for and journalist for CNN, asked for her hard pass back that had been confiscated on Saturday, that request was denied and she was refused access to the entire White House complex. The judge, we're told, has given the White House until 12:30 p.m. today Eastern time, that's not an hour and a half from now, to reply. And let's be clear, what is sort of a back and forth, about this question of access with constitutional implications is actually, you know, setting the groundwork for a potential crisis if the White House refuses to submit to the judge's temporary restraining order.
5: Tell me more about the crisis that may ensue.
7: Well, look, this is a temporary restraining order, right? Judge mm-hmm. Kelly was a Trump appointee, but he was pretty adamant. He ordered the White House to immediately return, reinstate, restore the press's credentials to the reporters of these three news organizations. That's 70 journalists in all as this litigation plays out. But he's made pretty clear he thinks that their constitutional rights were violated. Now, Theodore Boutros, who's one of the most notable First Amendment attorneys in the country, making the case on behalf of this trio of news outlets, has really presented this as a First Amendment case, but also has stressed this notion of due process. That's the Fifth Amendment. The idea is you can't take something away from the federal government, from news organizations or from anybody, really, without giving them sort of notice and notification that this is going to happen and without giving them a chance to appeal that. And that is particularly important when what's being denied, at least the allegation, is a First Amendment right, that is free speech. They say this is being stripped from them because of the way in which they covered the president. And to be clear, that's what the president said, too. Mm-hmm. Justice Department lawyers said national security was involved. The judge was having none of it.
5: Now, just to remind listeners, a lot of major news organizations have boycotted pool reports of the president in solidarity with these three news organizations who also see this as a First Amendment issue. That includes NPR. David, now, since there is this, they're not going to use the pool reports, and that includes audio and pictures of the president. What does that mean for covering him going forward, especially given today is Chinese President Xi Jinping's visit to the White House? What should we expect?
7: Well, for the moment, I think you're going to see the other major broadcast networks that are part of the White House video pool that together share the logistics and obligations of getting out video to observe that and to hold it and not to take it or use video or audio or stills from other news organizations. I think that may crumble over time as there is a need to cover the president. But it's fascinating that this thing, a lot of people look askance at coverage of, you know, famous reporters at the White House. They are trying to hold public officials accountable, and it's part of a larger effort by the Trump administration to wage war against the press.
5: NPR's David Fogenflik. Thank you, David.
7: You bet.
0: For more on all this, Gabe Rotman joins us now. He's vice president of policy with the Reporters Committee for Freedom of the Press. His group filed a friend of the court brief in this case, supporting the three outlets targeted by President Trump. NPR is one of the news organizations that signed on. So Gabe, what's your understanding of what happened with the reporters from CNN, Politico, and MS Now?
12: I really have no idea. I think we're waiting to find out more facts. I hope, as you just pointed out, that this may just be an issue with internal communications between the Justice Department and the White House. And, you know, sort of a right hand doesn't know what the left hand is doing. The judge's order did come down very early this morning. And so things are moving pretty quickly. I would say that it would be extraordinary if the White House were intentionally defying the judge's order.
0: So because let's just assume that maybe it is the hour of the evening or morning that it all happened and things didn't get connected like maybe they should. What do the reporters then, you think, would try to do? Go back when the sun is up, when or when, a little bit further in the morning?
12: Hopefully the journalists would be able to go back once the judge's order has been communicated to the White House communication shop and to the Secret Service, and they would have their credentials reinstated as the judge very clearly ordered. If in fact that this is defiance of the court's order, then the plaintiffs will likely have to go back to court and ask the judge to enforce his order.
0: Do you think this could be, considering it was a temporary restraining order, could this be a way for the Trump administration to stretch this out a little bit until they actually appeal?
12: That would be very anomalous. If there's one thing the courts agree on, it's that a judge's order, including a temporary restraining order, must be complied with, even if it is wrong, until the order has been struck down by an appellate court.
0: Now, as we just heard from David, the judge in this case said he was skeptical, at least on the record in the case so far, that national security was the actual motivation for cutting access to the outlets. Do you think there might be more attempts by the Trump administration to restrict the press past this? What might that look like?
12: I hope not. But it's possible, and certainly the trajectory has been in the direction of more restraints on press access than less. But it's also possible that the White House will make additional national security arguments. But again, this is a case where the president himself, before the three affected news outlets went to court to vindicate their rights, the president himself, in public statements in a press conference and then on social media, explicitly said that this ban is because he perceives the coverage from these news outlets as too negative. And so it's very difficult for the Justice Department and the White House to strap on a post hoc justification asserting national security interests.
0: Yeah, and maybe an unintended consequence of all this is that now this case seemingly has helped people understand exactly why press freedom laws are in place.
12: I think that's exactly right. I think this is, you know, very, very similar to, for instance, the Jimmy Kimmel situation. I think the public can easily wrap their head around the danger of the leader of the country retaliating against news organizations, denying them access because he doesn't like their coverage.
0: President Trump has gone after the press in a lot of ways since his first administration. Overall, Gabe, what do you think of his efforts? Have they succeeded, at least even in putting a small impediment in front of the press?
12: So there are certainly impediments, and the access restrictions at the White House and the Pentagon, they make it more difficult to be in the building, to have that conversation in the hallway, to corroborate a tip, to improve the accuracy of your reporting. All of those things are certainly an impediment. But again, journalists are resilient. Journalists are able to get the news even when they're outside the building, and they will continue to do so.
0: All right, that is Gabe Rotman of the Reporters Committee for Freedom of the Press. Gabe, thank you very much.
12: Thank you.
5: The FBI says it's investigating criminal hackers' claims to have breached the computer system for the Bureau's jobs website. The apparent hack could pose a counterintelligence risk for the nation's premier law enforcement agency. NPR Justice correspondent Ryan Lucas reports.
13: The cybercriminal group known as Shiny Hunters has claimed responsibility for the hack. In a message circulated online and addressed to FBI Director Kash Patel, the group says it now holds sensitive data on almost all FBI agents and people who applied for a job at the Bureau. Cynthia Kaiser is a former senior FBI cyber official, now with the Halcyon Ransomware Research Center.
14: At least some of the claims are true because the FBI jobs portal's been down. It was apparently defaced. So you have to at least take some of those claims as true.
13: The FBI says in a statement on X that it is aware of the hackers' claims to have breached the system and taken FBI employees' personally identifiable information, things like name, address, and phone number. Having that information out in the world has counterintelligence implications, Kaiser says.
14: This is a goldmine for foreign actors, for other countries looking to figure out ways to target FBI employees, just know more about what might be going on at the FBI, what types of numbers there are, how they can target people, et cetera.
13: A bigger immediate concern for her, though, revolves around questions of basic safety.
14: I'm worried a little bit more about the short-term effects of criminals who could get their hands on this type of data and actually target FBI employees and their families at their homes.
13: That's because FBI agents' names are on publicly available court records that connect them to specific criminal cases. As for the ongoing investigation into the breach, Kaiser says in the immediate term, the FBI typically tries to verify the data that's been taken and alert employees and applicants whose information may have been affected. It also likely will redouble its efforts against the group behind this.
14: It feels like a really bad idea to target law enforcement, especially in such a publicly shaming way. You put a target on your back.
13: Kaiser says Shiny Hunters is generally motivated by money. In this instance, though, the motive appears to be elsewhere. The group is demanding that the FBI change or remove a public advisory it released about the group and its tactics. Ryan Lucas, NPR News, Washington.

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1: And this is KQED Public Radio. Good morning. Let's go to Vallejo, get a traffic report. Mel Baker.
2: 37 westbound between Wilson and the Lane Merge. That's stop and go. Nothing unusual there. It's slow out to Skaggs Island from there to the 121 at the Raceway. And then past there at around Lakeville Highway, the left lane is blocked by a hit-and-run crash. A little bit of a backup before that area. Meanwhile, in Crockett, the 80 eastbound off-ramp to Crockett itself remains closed by a crash of an overturned vehicle on its roof. Mel Baker for KQED.
1: Well, thank you, Mel. It's been a very busy morning, and we'll be back with more traffic and transit information for you in about 10 minutes. 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

0: And buses, Bay Area transit agencies still face anemic ridership and rising costs. A new regional transit measure on the November ballot hopes to shift the tide. It would raise an estimated $14 billion over 14 years by implementing a sales tax in five of our counties. Supporters say it will stave off a transit apocalypse. Critics call it a regressive tax. We'll talk about it at 9 a.m. right here on KQED.
1: And then at 10 o'clock with Mina Kim, a conversation with staff writer from The Atlantic about President Trump's keen interest in monuments. He's focused a lot of attention and political capital on physical markers of his legacy. That and your phone calls coming up at 10. 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
2: It's Morning Edition on KQED. I'm Alex Emsley, sitting in for Brian Watt. The AI boom is fueling the high rents across the Bay Area, and especially in San Francisco. The market is so competitive that some renters are accepting substandard living conditions and even falling for scams. KQED's Carlos Cabrera Lomelí looked into this for our local news podcast, The Bay. He spoke with the show's host, Erica Cruz Guevara.
3: I wonder if you can just tell me about like the range of crazy things that you're hearing renters settle for in this rental market right now.
4: People are accepting things that they otherwise wouldn't. It's not a new thing that, you know, you find someone in San Francisco or the Bay Area who has four, five, six roommates. But things start getting a little strange when you start hearing folks having to visit places with no kitchen, no bathroom, no sunlight. On Reddit, one user shared that he went to visit a spot. You know, he walked around the room and then he's like, where am I supposed to go use the restroom? And the landlord was like, oh, well, there's a gym down the street. You should get a membership.
3: Oh, my God. I mean, people are desperate. People are desperate to stay here and find a way to make it work here in San Francisco. And so, it sounds like people are kind of not just going through crazy lengths in order to stay here, but are also more vulnerable, as you say. And another part of your reporting, too, is that folks have been more susceptible to scams.
4: When competition is this intense, this is both anecdotal and this is something that I've seen again and again, especially on Craigslist, are scams.
5: I was super excited to see the listing because it was a 2-bed, 1.5 bath, and that was exactly what my roommate and I were looking for.
4: I spoke to Alvin Tran, who lives in San Francisco, and he got a 10% rent increase. With his bestie, he starts looking for a new spot. And they're looking everywhere, and they find a spot on Craigslist.
5: From the photos and the description, the place looks huge, and it was within our budget.
4: He emails the contact on Craigslist. The person on Craigslist who put up the listing says, fantastic, why don't you come to the open house?
5: So when I arrived at the open house, I saw that there were around 6 or 7 other parties there. And people have already mentioned that they have already applied online on Zillow.
4: He feels the competition and he's like, okay, obviously, you know, he's proactive. As soon as they get home, let me email the person I've been talking to on Craigslist. Makes his interest very clear and says, hey, I'm ready to put money down.
5: Why I was feeling a little bit pressured on how do I make myself stand out.
4: He and his roomie were asked to put down $18,000 together. It was $6,000 for the first month of rent, another $6,000 for the last month of rent, and an additional $6,000 for a deposit.
5: Yeah, I was super excited to finally get confirmation that we were approved and that lease included a signed signature. So I assumed that everything went well and this is the end of the journey.
4: And it turns out that the person he sent the money to on Craigslist was not the landlord. What this scammer had done was, you know, he had seen other listings on Zillow and other places and created a fake one on Craigslist and sent Alvin to the open house that the real landlord was doing.

0: So he intercepted what would have otherwise been a regular, normal, right, interaction between Alvin and the real landlord.
1: I tried texting the number that I had. I tried calling and emailing. I even tried knocking on the door, but never got any response. And then that sadness turned into frustration and then devastation, because I then now realized that I have wired a big chunk of money to the wrong person and to a scammer.
2: So Alvin lost $18,000 through this scam. And I think maybe some people might hear this, Carlos, and have very little empathy for Alvin, because, I mean, Craigslist scams are not new. But also $18,000 is a lot of money. I mean, what stands out to you about his situation?
0: Yeah. Alvin told me, I mean, like, he's like, what was his blind spot? And what he shared was, like, if he had just, you know, maybe at the open house, like, you know, talk with the landlord and was like, hey, can I confirm, is this your email or is this your phone number? This wouldn't have happened. But his mind was elsewhere. His mind, as he told me, was like to get this place soon.
1: I know that in my case, when I was there in person, I had already been texting and emailing who I thought was the property owner. So I didn't think to confirm or like ask for his contact information in person. But I think had I just done that and gone the extra mile to verify, this whole scam would have fallen apart.
2: So landlords owe you basic things as a tenant, but what about how to avoid scams like Alvin's situation?
0: There's a few small things that you can do to just kind of immediately spot a scam. And in Alvin's case, the $18,000 that he was asked for, that should have been the first red flag. As part of my reporting, I spoke to Aura Prochnovic. She is the director of litigation at the San Francisco Eviction Defense Collaborative.
3: California limits the amount of money that landlords are allowed to charge at the start of a tenancy.
0: Landlords, especially, you know, at the big level where they own multiple properties, they can't charge you more than 1 month of rent and then a deposit. And in Alvin's case, it was $6,000 for first month of rent, $6,000 for last month of rent, and then $6,000 for an additional deposit.
2: So if they ask you for any more than that,
0: it's red flag, because it's, well, one, it's illegal. Mm-hmm. So it's either you have a landlord that doesn't read the law, which is, okay, that's already a problem, or two, a scammer that doesn't know anything about California rental law. And something that everyone I spoke to told me is avoid a wire transfer, which is unfortunately what Alvin, you know, ended up doing. He sent the $18,000 via wire transfer.
3: It's never a good idea to do, unfortunately, what was done in this case. Don't wire money. Don't use crypto. Don't use those digital apps that we've all come to love, like Venmo and Zelle, because you're not protected when you use those tools.
0: Once you send that money out, there's no way for you to get it back, versus if I sign you a check or even if I pay you through my credit card, I still have a chance to be able to cancel that and get that money back.
4: That was KQED's Carlos Cabrera Lomeli and Erica Cruz Guevara on our local news podcast, The Bay. 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I'm Alex Emsley. 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
5: And we're going to go to Danville now and get a traffic report. Here's Mel Baker.
6: 680 northbound after El Cerro Boulevard, an accident moved to the shoulder now involving three cars, but it's left traffic backed up to Sycamore Valley Road. As we keep coming northbound on 680, it becomes stop and go starting around the Contra Costa Center up to about the 242 merge into Concord, and then 242 itself is backed up from about Concord Avenue down to 680. Mel Baker for KQED.
5: Okay, thank you, Mel. Let's talk again in about 12 minutes. 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
7: Live from NPR News, I'm Lakshmi Singh. The White House is still denying entry to CNN, MS Now, and Politico, despite a federal court's temporary order to restore their credentials. Hours after this morning's ruling, the three organizations said the Secret Service again turned their journalists away. They're now requesting an immediate federal court hearing. Gabe Rotman, Vice President of Policy with the Reporters Committee for Freedom of the Press, tells NPR he doesn't know what to make of the White House's action this morning.
8: I hope that this may just be an issue with internal communications between the Justice Department and the White House, sort of a right hand doesn't know what the left hand is doing. The judge's order did come down very early this morning, and so things are moving pretty quickly. I would say that it would be extraordinary if the White House were intentionally defying the judge's order.
7: The standoff affects White House television pool coverage of President Trump's highly anticipated meeting with Chinese President Xi Jinping, whose state visit to the U.S. is his first in a decade. NPR is among the organizations that have opted not to broadcast the president's remarks while the White House's latest ban is in effect. Australian Prime Minister Anthony Albanese says OpenAI informed his government of an artificial intelligence website breach roughly 3 months after it happened. He says it had access to public and non-public files. 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
4: Live from KQED News, I'm Alex Emsley. The group behind a ballot measure to reform California's landmark environmental protection law is rejecting claims it will make it easier to build data centers. KQED's Izzy Bloom reports.
2: Proposition 45 would speed up environmental review for certain projects by overhauling CEQA. The measure is sponsored by the State Chamber of Commerce, which argues it'll help expedite housing construction. But critics say it creates a loophole for data centers, which are deeply unpopular with voters. CalChamber CEO Jennifer Barrera spoke with KQED.
9: Again, the opposition is raising it to scare voters. They're butchering the definition of broadband to try and make data centers fit into it, and it just doesn't fit.
2: Polling from the Public Policy Institute of California shows support for the measure among likely voters dropped from 73% in July to 49% last week. I'm Izzy Bloom, KQED News.
4: San Francisco supervisors this week rejected an appeal from Pacific Gas and Electric Company of an environmental impact review exploring a potential publicly owned power system. PG&E alleged that the city's review did not comply with state environmental law, which city officials overseeing the project denied. Supervisor Matt Dorsey spoke at Tuesday's Board of Supervisors meeting.
10: I have seen more than my share of bad actors and querulous litigants, and none is worse than PG&E.
4: Supervisors' decision to accept the environmental impact review is just one of many hurdles the city must clear before it can trigger eminent domain to take over PG&E's energy system and transition to municipally run power. I'm Alex Emsley, KQED News.
5: 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What's it all about? 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Well, we're expecting sunshine after some morning clouds, maybe a few clouds hanging around, but temperatures very pleasant, 70s. And 80s today, a few low 90s, Sacramento and Concord coming in at a low of 92, or high of 92, rather. 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
11: It's Morning Edition from NPR News. Amy Martinez in Culver City, California.
12: And I'm Leila Faldin in Washington, D.C. Good morning. There is a legal fight over Dolly Parton's estate worth hundreds of millions of dollars. A judge in Tennessee has granted a temporary restraining order against Parton's nephew and former head of security less than a month after she died. Her longtime manager asked the court to intervene. The court filing accuses that nephew, Brian Seaver, of threats, extortion, and intimidation. intimidation. Emily Cochran is a national reporter for the New York Times who covers the South from Nashville, and she joins me now to talk about this. Good morning, Emily.
13: Good morning.
12: Thanks for being here. So Dolly Parton's husband, Carl Dean, died last year, and she had no children. So tell us more about who is fighting over her estate and what their relationship is to Parton.
13: Absolutely. I think something like this is always complicated after someone dies. And here we're talking about a beloved entertainment superstar who brought a lot of family into the sprawling business empire. Here in this case, I think listeners would recognize Brian Seaver, her nephew, because he was the one who delivered the news of her death from cancer last month in this film video. He served as her head of security for not only her, but her properties for about the last two decades. But in these court filings, we see Danny Nozell, her longtime manager, now trusted with this corporation that is running all of these entertainment properties and business endeavors after her death, accusing him of, quote, an obscene, deliberating, and escalating campaign of threats to obtain money from the estate.
12: Now, Seaver was fired as head of security last week. Do you know if this is because of these accusations?
13: The court filings indicate that they're related, and one of the reasons why Nozell, under this corporation, She's Alive LLC, asked for the restraining order and asked for a court to weigh in, they cited that security experience and, you know, the amount of weaponry and details he understood about the business and the operation as a reason for intervention.
12: In the court documents, are there more details around those accusations against Seaver?
13: Yes, there are screenshots of text messages that are said to have been sent by someone identified as Mr. Seaver. A couple of the messages are profane. At one point, one of the messages said that he would become, quote, the hand of retribution for my entire family. Mm. And a couple of other things, and also emphasizing his experience in security and having weaponry at hand. When we reached out to Mr. Seaver to talk about this, he said that those messages had been taken out of context. He denied threatening the estate and said they'd essentially been twisted. It was a, quote, contrived, out-of-context explanation.
12: What have others in Dolly Parton's inner circle said about this? I mean, how have they reacted to this now pretty public and ugly battle?
13: I think one of the reasons why the glimpse of this fracture in court is so striking is because Dolly's circle was fairly private. It's unusual to hear or see anything like this come out of the family. So we haven't seen much. It seems to largely be in court documents between the manager and Mr. Seaver.
12: And how long could this court case last?
13: That's unclear, but there is a hearing scheduled for next month in Nashville where Dolly lived and much of the enterprise is based.
12: Emily Cochran is a national reporter for the New York Times. Thank you for your time.
13: Thank you so much.
11: President Trump meets with Chinese President Xi Jinping today. A likely request from Trump will be for China to buy more American farm products. China has not always delivered on similar promises. An increase in exports would be welcome for American farmers who are coming into the fall harvest facing big expenses and an uncertain bottom line. Here's NPR's Scott Horsley.
14: Rick Tellez raises soybeans, corn, and beef cattle on about 700 acres in western Pennsylvania. As the days get shorter, Tellez is getting ready for the autumn harvest.
15: As long as winter doesn't show up here in the next couple of weeks and the temperatures kind of cool down and dry up a little bit, my soybeans, they look promising right now.
14: Soybean prices are up this year compared to last, but even with a good crop, Tellez says, he'll be lucky to just break even.
15: Am I going to make money this year? To be honest, I hope the harvest is good enough that I can pay for all those inputs I had this spring and summer.
14: Inputs like fertilizer, which cost 15% more this year than last, and diesel fuel, which cost up to 80% more. Tellez is paying about $6 a gallon for diesel, and his combine burns through about 150 gallons a day.
15: It's a cost that a farmer can't pass on. You take like the trucking industry, it's just added to the freight. But a farmer, it's just an added cost he just has to absorb. It's real. It's painful.
14: A lot of fuel and fertilizer comes from the Middle East, and prices have soared because of the U.S. war with Iran. The trade war with China has also been a headache. China is historically the third biggest market for U.S. farm exports, but the country slashed its purchases last year in retaliation for President Trump's tariffs. Trade watcher Chad Bown told an audience at the Peterson Institute for International Economics this week, farm sales to China this year have only partially recovered.
16: Soybeans are coming back a little bit, but currently they're at much, much lower levels than they were pre-Trump 2.0. And for all of the other products, cotton, wheat, pork, beef, the exports were devastated in 2025, and there's no evidence of them coming back.
14: The U.S. Department of Agriculture projects that farmers will earn more money this year for their soybeans, corn, and cotton, either by selling more bushels and bales or at higher prices. But much of that extra income will be gobbled up by rising expenses. Economist Faith Parham of the American Farm Bureau Federation says farmers raising all of the major row crops are expected to lose money for the fourth year in a row.
17: We've had a tough time in the farm economy. Production expenses really skyrocketed. They're paying way more to grow a crop, and they're not making near enough for it.
14: Nationwide, some 200,000 farms have gone out of business since 2020.
18: Farmers are saying, we're ready to throw in the towel. We're sick of working our back ends off and losing money.
14: Joe Pfeiffer is a bankruptcy attorney who works with farmers in Iowa, Missouri, and Illinois. Farm bankruptcies are up 19% from a year ago, but most farmers are reluctant to quit the business altogether.
18: Most farmers will farm till a banker won't loan them another dime.
14: Farmers who own land can try to buy time by selling off some of their property, but Pfeiffer says that's usually a last resort.
18: The hardest thing to get a farmer to do is to sell part of the family farm. I can go buy another tractor, buy another combine, but I can't buy that 40 acres again because it probably won't come on the market while I'm still in business.
14: Pfeiffer says most farmers will do whatever they can to stay in business, hoping that costs go down, crop prices go up, and that somehow next year's harvest will be better than this one. Scott Horsley, NPR News, Washington.

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1: The California Report is coming up in less than 10 minutes here on KQED Public Radio. But first, we have traffic. We go to Hillsborough this time around. Mel Baker.
2: 280 southbound at Black Mountain Road. Fire crews have the two right lanes blocked after a vehicle became engulfed in flames, and those flames spread to the bushes and trees nearby. Traffic is nearly stopped back to Truesdale Drive. Northbound 101 through San Francisco from 3rd Street up to the 10180 merge is pretty much stop and go. Solid there as you approach the lower deck of the Bay Bridge. We have another problem just before you enter the bridge. The two middle lanes blocked by a solo crash. The backup there is to 101. Mel Baker for KQED.
1: Well, thank you so much, Mel. Let's talk again in about 7 minutes. Traffic support comes from the 49th annual Mill Valley Film Festival. It's time now for Perspective. That's our daily listener commentary series. Today, William Humnicky shares about a recent backpacking trip.
3: I stepped off a long-distance bus into Yosemite Valley. I'd abandoned my family, on purpose. But I felt, well, great. I love backcountry wilderness, but my wife and daughter love daily showers. So I was there to backpack the 220-mile John Muir Trail, alone. But it'll take 14 days. Over the next several days, I lived my dream. Daily, I hiked up a pass. Strangers asked me to take their photo. I told them my story. I'm doing what I love. I took selfies. On day 11, I climbed the top of the most difficult pass yet. I was enjoying the solitude. But then, 30 minutes later, a mom and dad and their two teenage daughters hiked up, ruining my alone time. The dad hands me his phone to take their picture. After, the mom asks softly, "Why are you out here all by yourself?" I asked myself that same question, all day, every day. Everywhere I looked was the most beautiful and peaceful wilderness one could imagine. And yet, I was lonely. I felt guilty for wanting to stay, and guilty for wanting to leave. I don't know, I choked out. I want photos with my wife and daughter, but all I have are selfies alone. In that instant, I stopped loving the solitude of the wilderness. I said goodbye and sprinted down the mountain. I had 3 days of brutal climbing left. I finished them in two. On the final day, I stood atop Mount Whitney more than 14,000 feet. I avoided other hikers. And having phone reception for the first time in 13 days, I typed a text message. "Love you. Miss you. I'm coming home." I turned around, hit the trail the last 10 miles. I made a promise to myself that I will find things we can do together, take photos with all three of us. For the first time in 13 days, I raced off toward what I truly love, my family. With a Perspective, I'm William Humnicky.
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0: This is Morning Edition from NPR News. I'm A. Martinez.
4: And I'm Leila Fadil. Scientists think outbreaks caused by wildlife transmitting infectious diseases to humans are on the rise. Outbreaks like Ebola, Hantavirus, bird flu, and COVID-19. But they're not sure why. New research suggests humans are driving the outbreaks. NPR's Jonathan Lambert reports that how it's happening is complicated.
5: For diseases that come from wildlife, a pathogen has to jump from an animal to a human. Humans don't control those pathogens, of course, but human activity can make those jumps more likely. Cutting down the rainforest, for instance, or buying and selling wildlife can bring humans closer to infection. Colin Carlson is a disease ecologist at Yale University.
6: We don't really know with pandemic risk, you know, how much of emerging infectious diseases is because we're cutting down the rainforest versus how much of it is because we live in a world with diseases and things happen.
5: Knowing that is crucial to deciding how to prevent the next pandemic. whether to invest heavily in protecting rainforests, regulating the wildlife trade, or something else. But figuring this out is tricky. Carlson and his colleagues tried to do it by looking at over 160 countries.
6: Our goal was to put together a point on a map for every time we knew somebody got a weird pathogen.
5: They looked at over 50,000 instances of someone getting one of 32 diseases, like Ebola, malaria, or Mpox. Then they analyzed what might have influenced those outbreaks, everything from socioeconomic factors like poor healthcare to climate change and where people and livestock live.
6: What we want to know in this study is, you know, what matters most, right? Is it poverty? Is it cutting down the rainforest? Or is it just living near trees and mosquitoes?
5: In broad strokes, the answer was pretty clear.
7: It's the trees and mosquitoes.
5: Specifically, they found that outbreaks can happen anywhere people and livestock are living alongside nature. Such landscapes are common in places as varied as Missouri or the Democratic Republic of Congo.
6: It makes sense that what we find is where people live alongside nature, they get sick.
5: They found that big drivers like climate change or deforestation mattered, but not in the same way for every disease. Climate change, for instance, is clearly influencing where mosquito-borne disease outbreaks happen, but not necessarily diseases like Ebola or Mpox, which transmit differently. Carlson thinks the study, published in the journal Nature, pushes back against conventional wisdom.
6: There's a really popular narrative, I think, that pandemics happen because we are out of balance with nature.
5: He says that's reinforced the idea that if people just stop cutting down forests, it will prevent pandemics. He thinks that will help reduce the risk for some diseases, but not all. Raina Plowright, a disease ecologist, was impressed by the study, but not really surprised by the results.
8: We shouldn't expect one environmental driver to explain them all.
5: But she says this kind of big global analysis might miss some of the more nuanced ways that, say, deforestation influences disease risk.
8: If a big global analysis doesn't find a consistent signal of something like deforestation, it doesn't mean deforestation is not important.
5: The analysis did capture another key factor that Plowright does buy, the importance of being close to healthcare.
6: For every hour that you travel from a clinic, the probability of an outbreak being detected goes down by about one-third. That's insane.
5: In a world where many people live much farther than an hour from a clinic, Carlson says this result underlines the need to invest in better healthcare. That might help prevent the next spillover from becoming a pandemic. Jonathan Lambert, NPR News.

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1: The California Report is next on KQED, but first traffic in Oakland, Mel Baker.
2: 580 westbound at Keller Avenue, the left lane blocked by a three-car crash. Traffic is backed up to Foothill Boulevard. In Berkeley, 80 westbound before University Avenue, traffic is stacked up around through the Richmond Parkway. There's a stall there, but it's in the center lane. The Bay Bridge backup is into the maze, just barely on the westbound 80 direction. 580 westbound, though, is locked up from Highway 24 to the maze. Mel Baker for KQED.
1: Well, thank you so much, Mel. 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Well, KQED's September fundraising goal is within reach. 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
3: Good morning. This is the California Report. I'm Avi Bolaños in San Francisco. El Niño is affecting several of California's marine ecosystems. LAist reporter Lucas Brady Woods says that sea creatures that don't normally live in Southern California are showing up.
4: A sea turtle was seen laying eggs near Seal Beach last week, a first here. And a fish called a long-finned big eye was caught for the first time off the Venice Pier. It's being preserved at the L.A. County Museum of Natural History. Bill Lute, a fish expert at the museum, says the animals are following El Niño's warm ocean temperatures.
5: Animals like a certain range of temperature, just like you're setting the thermostat at home to a certain temperature that you like.
4: The warming waters could be a problem for native species, especially seals, sea lions, and other mammals.
3: That was Lucas Brady Woods with LAist. A new poll shows that Democrat Javier Becerra has widened his lead over Republican Steve Hilton in the race for governor, KQED's Samantha Kennedy reports.
6: The UC Berkeley IGS poll shows that 58% of likely voters prefer Becerra, while Hilton trails with 33% of likely support. That's a 25-point lead for Becerra, which increased from 18 points in August. Becerra also overtook regions in which Hilton had earlier been leading in, for voters in Orange County and the Inland Empire. Hilton continues to lead in the Sierras and the San Joaquin Valley, though by smaller margins than last month. Nonpartisan voters, which are thought of as swing votes, are backing Becerra by a 26-point lead. For the California Report, I'm Samantha Kennedy.
3: An IGS Los Angeles Times poll out this week shows Democratic challenger Nithya Raman with a double-digit lead over incumbent Karen Bass in the L.A. mayor's race. 39% of likely voters favor Raman, with Bass at 28%. But the race is far from over, as the poll found 33% of voters remained undecided. That's with little more than a month left until Election Day.
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3: A federal grand jury has subpoenaed Shasta County's Registrar of Voters to report to Sacramento today. They've asked him to bring ballots he seized from the June election. The subpoena came after Clint Curtis, the registrar, locked up stacks of those ballots, saying they looked and smelled suspicious. Curtis counters that he doesn't have to bring ballots to Sacramento because the FBI is already on the case. If it all sounds confusing, that's because it is. Thankfully, we have CalMatters reporter Ryan Sabalo here to walk us through it. Good morning, Ryan.
8: Good morning.
3: So you took a trip to Shasta last week to interview Clint Curtis, and you got a look at the room where he's locked up ballots from the June election. Why did Curtis seize these ballots in the first place?
8: Well, Curtis is basically claiming that some of the ballots are counterfeit. But here's how he explained his reasoning to me in his own words.
9: Now, here we had a lot of weird ballots coming in. So we have the whole counterfeit ballot thing. which is essentially the fact that the paper is wrong and it smelled wrong before, but now it doesn't smell anymore. 2 months have gone by. But when we did our first initial, you know, I had a dozen people said something's wrong with this, you know, that's wrong.
3: It smelled wrong. Okay.
8: Yeah. And Monty, it's also worth noting that these ballots are also from the same election where Curtis ran for another term as registrar and lost. And he's currently serving out the rest of that term, which runs through the end of 2026, which means he's going to be in charge of the November election.
3: Okay, so Curtis is this longtime election denier who, like many in the MAGA sphere, he's made that a part of his political brand, right?
8: Yeah, it's a way to make headlines. There was also a big spotlight on Riverside Sheriff Chad Bianco, who also ran for governor, when he seized more than 600,000 ballots in March. Clint Curtis actually broke that news at a Shasta County supervisors meeting because he had been involved in the group that instigated that investigation that Bianco ran with.
3: Hmm. And then, of course, there was a lot of news out of Georgia earlier this year when FBI agents seized the ballots from the 2020 election from Fulton County.
8: That's right, Madi. And that brings us right back to Shasta County. When I visited last week, Curtis told me that the FBI had been there that week to do its own inspection of the ballots. Curtis had thrown away the key to the padlock on the room where the ballots are. So he says FBI agents brought bolt cutters to get into the room. So I asked Curtis more about the visit and how it all shook out.
10: How many officers or agents were here?
9: A lot.
10: Okay.
9: I'm guessing a dozen off the top of my head.
10: Okay.
9: From various branches. So.
10: Okay. Did you reach out to the FBI? Did activists here in town reach out to the FBI?
9: I did.
10: Who'd you talk to?
9: Can't really go into that.
10: Okay.
9: It's people I've met through the years. So I have reached out to everyone I knew to get them excited and in here. I have made sure that the president knows what's going on as well.
8: Yeah, so Curtis has been part of the election denier movement for a long time, and he knows MyPillow founder Mike Lindell, who's a fellow election denier who has Trump's ear.
3: Okay, if Curtis is serving until the end of the year, that means he'll be the registrar for the midterms. So we have Bianco seizing ballots in Riverside. We have Curtis in Shasta. Could this be setting the stage for more interference like this in November?
8: So I talked to several experts who stress that voters should not be overly concerned. They say that California is well positioned to stop any election interference. For instance, you know, the Supreme Court in California stopped Bianco from proceeding with his election investigation. As for what happens next in Shasta with the ballots, that's still pretty unclear. State officials aren't talking about the case other than tell me in an email they're monitoring what's going on. The federal government also didn't say much. And in the meantime, Curtis says he's going to conduct the election in Shasta County properly and in accordance with all state laws. And then he'll be out of a job in January.
3: Okay, we'll see what happens next. Thank you so much, Ryan.
8: Thanks so much.
3: Ryan Sabolo covers politics for our California newsroom partner, CalMatters. You can read his full story on the Shasta County ballot saga at calmatters.org. And we're expecting a decision in the Bianco case from the California Supreme Court later this morning. And that is the California Report for Thursday, September 24th. We're a production of KQED News. I'm Madi Bolaños. Thank you for listening and have a great day.
1: 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Let's go to traffic now in San Lorenzo with Mel Baker.
2: 880 northbound before Hesperian Boulevard, we have the right lane blocked by a two-car crash. Traffic is slow back to Winton Avenue, jumping up to Cotati in Sonoma County. 101 southbound before Sierra Avenue, a right lane blocked there by a crash. Mel Baker for KQED.
1: Well, thank you, Mel. You know, you don't know this, but I grew up in an Italian neighborhood in New Jersey, so I can talk like that if I want. 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It's KQED San Francisco and KQEI North Highland Sacramento. 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
11: From KQED in San Francisco, I'm Alexis Madrigal. The start of the pandemic may feel like a long time ago, but when it comes to public transit, the effects remain acute, even existential. Our local transit systems have never recovered to pre-pandemic ridership levels, while their long-term labor costs have continued to rise. Now, that's put transit agencies in the position of having to go to voters to ask for a new sales tax to fund their operations. If the measure wins, sales tax will go up in five counties. If it loses, urban think tank Spur warns there will be severe and irreversible impacts for transit and traffic. That's coming up next, right after this news.
12: Live from NPR News, I'm Lakshmi Singh. The Trump administration has less than half an hour now to comply with a court-ordered deadline to respond to three major news organizations who filed a notice of non-compliance. As NPR's David Folkenflik explains, CNN, Politico, and MS Now say their journalists were again blocked from entering the White House today, hours after a federal judge issued a temporary restraining order that the White House lift its ban on the outlets.
13: CNN, Politico, and MS Now said some of the staffers were denied entry to the White House early this morning. Politico said one of its reporters had their press pass confiscated by the Secret Service, was blocked from entering the White House grounds. You saw on the air live this morning on CNN that one of their White House journalists, Betsy Klein, was turned back, although the network says one of its producers was able to enter using their pass. I've spoken to folks at CNN and MS Now, and you know what they're saying at the moment is they're not 100% clear. Is this intentional foot dragging, an intention to defy, or just logistical complication?
12: NPR's David Folkenflik reporting. In court yesterday, the media organizations argued President Trump violated their constitutional rights in stripping them of their White House credentials because he didn't like their coverage of them. The Justice Department cites national security concerns in defense of Trump's actions. The legal battle affects White House television pool coverage of President Trump's high-stakes meeting with China's visiting leader Xi Jinping. As NPR's Emily Feng reports, Iran, trade, and the future of artificial intelligence are on the two leaders' agenda.
14: Trump and Xi will hold bilateral meetings on tariffs and the war on Iran. The two countries are trying to maintain what China calls strategic stability, a detente in the relationship. And just before the meetings this week, the U.S. announced a two-month extension of a trade truce that lets it access Chinese-made rare earth products. But other sources of tension remain, including new Chinese actions designed to block U.S. sanctions and recent U.S. legal actions against importing and selling Chinese drones and internet routers. Emily Fang, NPR News, Washington.
12: The Navy says eight sailors attempted suicide during the 10-month tour of the USS Abraham Lincoln carrier group. More from NPR's Quill Lawrence.
15: Family members of U.S. sailors first warned about conditions on the aircraft carrier during what became a modern record for days at sea. At the time, Secretary of Defense Pete Hegseth dismissed the reports, and President Trump said the ship's tour had been, quote, not nearly long enough. But in a letter responding to New York Senator Kirsten Gillibrand, the Navy revealed that eight sailors had attempted suicide during the deployment, including one who jumped overboard. Gillibrand accused the president of treating the sailors with open disrespect. CENTCOM Commander Admiral Brad Cooper has said that the Lincoln had a relatively low rate of mental health cases, but acknowledged the stress of such a long time at sea. Quill Lawrence, NPR News.
12: If you or someone you know may be considering suicide or is in crisis, call or text 988. 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
16: Live from KQED News, I'm Alex Emsley. Elected officials around the Bay Area are demanding that federal immigration agents release an aide to State Assembly member Catherine Stefani. Ho Yin Mo was detained last week at a Las Vegas airport. Federal officials say he entered the U.S. in 2020 on a temporary visa and overstayed. The San Francisco Board of Supervisors, where Stefani previously served, and Mayor Daniel Lurie sent letters to immigration officials calling for Mo's release. Jackie Speer, a member of the San Mateo County Board of Supervisors and former longtime Bay Area congresswoman, called the detention reprehensible. The Executive Office for Immigration Review declined to comment. Records show Mo remained in an ICE detention center just west of Las Vegas as of this morning. San Jose may tighten its policies on automatic license plate readers. That's after a police officer was caught using Flock cameras to track someone who'd accused a family member of domestic abuse. Mayor Matt Mahan and Vice Mayor Pam Foley are drafting a memo that would require the police department to do more random audits on officers who access Flock. Vice Mayor Foley says they also want state legislators to create criminal penalties for misusing Flock cameras. But, she says, city and police officials don't want to stop using the cameras altogether.
17: So we have to build back that trust because, truthfully, they are an important tool in addressing crime in the city of San Jose.
16: The officer who accessed Flock data on his cell phone and shared it with a family member was put on leave and eventually fired. I'm Alex Emsley, KQED News.
1: 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And support comes from you, the listeners of KQED. Well, Bay Area weather forecast, we're looking at sunshine after morning clouds, maybe a few clouds hanging out this afternoon as well. Winds out of the west up to 20 miles per hour this afternoon, and here's some of the high temperatures you can expect. 72 in San Francisco, up to 92 in Concord and Sacramento. 87 will be the high in Sonoma County, 82 also in the Napa Valley. It'll be a high of 86 in San Jose and 82 in Santa Cruz.
18: Welcome to Forum. I'm Alexis Madrigal. I should probably just say this. The urban think tank Spur estimates that if this new transit tax measure that we're talking about this morning doesn't pass, commutes across the Bay Bridge by car could increase by 30 to 40 minutes. Getting through the Caldecott Tunnel could take 20 to 27 more minutes, meaning if you live there in Walnut Creek, my word, you might be looking at an extra hour on top of what was already a grueling commute. That's because the way people get around the Bay Area is a combination of modes. Most prominently, people driving in their cars, but transit takes pressure off the roads. If the transit measure fails, that'll put more people on the roads and you'll get more traffic. That won't be the only effect, as we'll also hear today. On the other side of it, the regional transit measure would push sales tax over 11% in some jurisdictions, in, for example, Alameda County. Yikes. Here to talk with us about the bind our local leaders are in, we're joined by Azul Dahlstrom-Ekman, transit reporter here at KQED. Welcome.
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18: We've got Laura Tolkoff, transportation policy director with Spur. Welcome.
20: Good morning.
18: We've got Libby Schaff, president and CEO of the Bay Area Council, and also importantly for this show, former mayor of Oakland. Welcome.
21: Good morning.
18: And we've got Murphy McCauley, board member with AC Transit. Welcome, Murphy.
22: Good morning.
18: All right. Azul, why don't you set us up here? You know, in these post-pandemic years, it feels like our transit systems have been under so much pressure. Tell us what this regional transit measure is and what it hopes to do.
19: Yeah, well, the regional transit measure, as you said, would create a sales tax in five Bay Area counties. That's Alameda, Contra Costa, San Mateo, Santa Clara, and San Francisco. And the idea is basically to fund transit long term, basically to give transit sort of a new business model, if you will. That's because pandemic post-pandemic ridership still hasn't rebounded to pre-pandemic levels. Let's talk about BART, for instance, since everyone loves to talk about BART. 50%, around 50% is currently where BART's at for average weekday ridership. At the same time, operating expenses have continued to rise. So that's really where transit agencies are in the sort of bind where costs are going up and their previous business model is no longer working.
18: Yeah. What are the big costs that are going up?
19: It's operating expenses. I mean, it's labor, you know, typically every year, expenses continue, like labor expenses, such as employee salaries, benefits, retirement. You know, I think those are the things that we're sort of seeing, really driving up costs at transit agencies.
18: Yeah. Like if you look at the numbers for BART, say, because they have retiree pensions, they've got to pay the labor costs on for total labor costs. You know, people working now and people who are retired have gone up like quite substantially.
19: Yeah, I mean, the operating expenses are set to rise over the next five fiscal years consistently.
18: Hmm. So which are the transit agencies that would then benefit from this RTM measure, and how are they dividing the pie up?
19: Yeah, so there's four main agencies that would, you know, sort of get the lion's share of the revenue. That's BART, AC Transit, Caltrain, and the SFMTA, which runs Muni. They collectively are responsible for about 80% of all transit ridership in the region, but some other agencies would also get money. We're talking about the VTA. Mm. We're talking about, you know, smaller East Bay, transit operators such as LAVTA and Union City Transit, as well as Golden Gate Transit, San Francisco Bay Ferry. And I think that's sort of to get this sort of regional support that this measure needs, right? So it's a 5-county measure. So you need Santa Clara County's buy-in. So, VTA, you know, has to get a little money as well. And then there's, you know, the county transit agencies are also getting money for that. And the amount of money that goes to each agency differs based on, you know, so if a X amount collected in Santa Clara County will go to VTA, you know, obviously more money will go to VTA. Alameda County, you know, more money will go to BART. San Francisco, more money will go to Muni.
18: Got it. Laura, how much would this measure cost people? It's a sales tax, so obviously, you know, it's hard to do it as precisely as a parcel tax, but roughly speaking, average person, what's it going to cost them?
17: Sure. We estimated what the cost would be to people who earned 80% of the median regional income. And we're looking at about $7 for anyone who's paying at the half cent rate per month, mm-hmm. or $82 a year. Now, that really is just pales in comparison to what people would have to pay, though, if we did not have transit. So we also looked at what are the increased costs that riders would have to pay if they have to drive more often, and found that that came out to about $3,300 a year, which is 40 times the cost that people would be paying in the cost of the sales tax.
18: Mm-hmm. Murphy, let's come to you as a board member for AC Transit, you know, grew up in a transit dependent home. I hear 57 is your favorite bus line. What we're looking at with AC Transit, right, is like a $50 million shortfall for each of the next 4 years on a budget of about $600 million. Where does the gap come from? Is it just like we don't get enough from the fare box? Like why is there this kind of structural gap?
20: Yeah, it's kind of all of the above. I think we've hit a perfect storm. AC Transit, during COVID, as all the transit agencies, were able to receive federal dollars, ARPA funds, to help weather the storm when ridership declined, when people weren't traveling due to COVID. And so AC Transit was very judicial with how we managed those funds, and basically ran out of the ARPA funds last fiscal year. The current fiscal year, we were looking at about a $50 million shortfall, and we were able to make that up through a loan from the state. And we're projecting to have $50 million to $53 million shortfall for the next 4 years. And it's a combination of what's driving that. You talked a little bit about labor. That's 70% of our cost for most transit agencies is labor. Public transportation is very labor intensive. So labor is clearly a factor. But it's also, you know, diesel fuel has been gone up with the tariffs, the various parts we need to buy to, you know, to keep our buses in operating condition has gone up. Our insurance has gone up. Our health care costs have gone up. So it's basically and ridership is has not come back to where we're at about for AC Transit, about 80% of where we were post pre-COVID.
18: Mm-hmm. Libby Schaff, with your Bay Area Council hat on here, like, why is Bay Area Council interested in this? I mean, Bay Area Council, for those who don't know, is kind of the big business representatives here in the Bay Area.
21: Well, I would say we're the civic voice of business, Alexis.
18: There you go.
21: We were formed more than 80 years ago, and we're the first organization that actually fought to establish and build a BART system. So champion public transit is part of our DNA. We got involved in this because we are all about a strong economy and strong communities. And there's nothing that knits those two things together like our public transit system and our overall transportation system. You started this segment by talking about the relationship between, you know, even if you never ride transit, your commute is going to be even more miserable than it is right now if people were not riding transit. So it's good for business. It's good for the community. And this is part of our mission for more than 80 years.
18: You know, Laura Tolkoff, I mean, the obvious kind of rejoinder to a new tax measure is to say something like, well, maybe our Bay Area transit agencies just aren't like efficient with their dollars. I mean, I do believe there's like too many Bay Area transit agencies, and most people do. But if we look at each individual agency, like how is it doing relative to its like, do believe there's like too many Bay Area transit agencies, and most people do.

0: But if we look at each individual agency, like, how is it doing relative to its, like, peer agencies, you know, in other cities? Do we have a uniquely inefficient system or not?
1: I wouldn't say we have a uniquely inefficient system. I think we have systems that were uniquely hit by the pandemic because they were very commute-oriented, particularly BART and Caltrain, and because more people in our economy are able to work from home as part of their jobs. And so we have fewer people who are commuting 5 days a week than there were pre-pandemic. And so that has really hit the revenues. And, you know, one of the things that was also very unique, and Azul was touching on this, which is we need a new business model. And what was unique about our agencies is that they were actually relatively self-sufficient pre-pandemic. If you remember those crush loads on those morning commutes, right? You know, our agencies, you know, BART in particular, got over 70% of their operating revenue from fares, not from public subsidies, not from the state. What is unique is that our agencies actually rely less on the state than in other states. And that because of the particular way that the pandemic and remote work has hit our region, we are left with a more severe and lasting deficit. But really, there is no region that is immune. Other regions, Chicago, DC, Philadelphia, New York, of course, are all struggling sort of at different rates. The other thing I'll mention is that, you know, our agencies have been very good about stretching the limited public dollars and rescue dollars that they have gotten. So an early financial efficiency review that came out this year found that over the last 5 years, our four agencies that are the four biggest beneficiaries of this measure have actually shaved $1 billion off of their operating costs over the last 5 years through one-time and ongoing expenditures. Mm-hmm. BART in particular, despite inflation and the tariffs and all the things that Murphy referenced, has actually kept their cost growth below CPI, which I think is one of those things that we look at to make sure we are seeing
0: below inflation
1: and efficient.
0: Below
1: CPI. And so that's one of the things that we look at when we think about how well are our agencies managing their costs.
0: Yeah. And if you're wondering out there, the right way to measure sort of the efficiency of these things, I think people tend to like cost per hour of service as a measure. And in all those things, essentially, BART, Muni, AC Transit, et cetera, are all more or less mid-pack in terms of the cost, even though we have very high prevailing wages here in the Bay Area. So for what it's worth, we're hearing the case for the regional transit measure on the November ballot. And levy the sales tax to support Bay Area transit in 5 counties. We've got Laura Tolkoff from Spur. We've got KQED's Azul Dahlstrom-Ekman. We've got the Bay Area Council's Libby Schaff. And we've got AC Transit's Murphy McCauley. We'll invite you into the conversation as well. You can give us a call, 866-733-6786. I'm Alexis Madrigal. Stay tuned.
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3: 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From the White House ballroom to renaming the Kennedy Center to a proposed triumphal arch along the Potomac, President Trump has taken a special interest in creating physical markers of his legacy. 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
0: Welcome back to Forum. Alexis Madrigal here. We're talking about the regional

0: But also thinking about the role of transit in Oakland and serving the people of Oakland, and whether or not you think AC Transit has been able to and will be able to do that better in the future.
1: Yeah, I love this question. So I'm hearing two parts. One, why a sales tax? And two, how are things going to change to meet people's needs today? So on the sales tax, it is true that sales taxes are regressive. And boy, as a mayor of Oakland, I could just feel how hard people were struggling with affordability. That's real. But sales tax is something that's not just paid by you and me. It's paid by businesses. It's paid by tourists and visitors. And in California, it's less regressive than it is in just about any other state. We exempt all the basic needs, you know, food, medicine, medical devices. California even exempts feminine products, diapers. So it really is being paid most by the big consumers and consumers of luxury items. So I will just give that caveat on that selection.
0: Yeah.
1: And then the second thing about how is this going to give us time to adjust, the question perfectly is lifting up something that I find really great about this tax. It is only a 14-year tax. It is giving the agencies time to adjust to what is a new reality. And I'll give you an example. Caltrain recently changed its schedule, one, to have more frequent service, but also to really increase service on evenings and weekends. Because while people are not working the same 5-day-a-week, 9-to-5 in the downtowns, they're playing more in our downtowns. They're taking transit to sporting events and cultural events. And so shifting that schedule, Caltrain has seen a huge recovery recently in ridership. BART recently had its highest rider satisfaction survey results in its history. So we are seeing the fruits of the labor, but we need those 14 years to get to this new business model. I love how Laura pointed out that we're an outlier compared to other parts of the country. And I'll give you an example. In Philadelphia, New York, and Boston, those state governments subsidize the operating budgets of those metro transit systems between 30 and 50%. BART gets 5% of its operating budget from the state of California. So maybe over these 14 years, we're going to need to advocate for the state to play a stronger role as the operational changes are made to really build ridership to meet the needs that people have today.
0: Yeah. Laura Tolkoff, one thing that I want to get into here is what cuts would happen. Like when we talk about these increased commutes, you know, across the bridge through the Caldecott Tunnel coming up from Silicon Valley into the city, that's premised on the idea that there are going to be a bunch of service cuts. Can you, like, you know, without going through station by station, how did you sort of determine where the cuts would come and how big the impacts would be?
2: Sure. So earlier this year, each of the agencies looked at their budget and said, here's how much service we would need to cut in order to have a more balanced budget. And using that, we forecasted what the human toll of those impacts would be. And so just to summarize kind of what those look like, you're looking at Caltrain cutting service back during peak hours by 75% from 4 trains an hour to 1 train an hour, right? We're talking about eliminating weekend service on Caltrain. BART would have to close up to 15 stations, really only run 3 of its 5 lines for the majority of the time. So they would take 2 lines, the red line and the green line, and only run those in the peak hour in the peak direction. And for everything else, you'd be down to 2 trains an hour. And eventually they would have to close entire segments of their system to secure it and reduce their costs. Muni is looking at cutting services by at least 30%, cutting their frequent and rapid routes in half,

0: you know, and canceling their special event service, among other changes. And so you're looking at very, very severe cuts. And what we did is we took that and we forecasted what those human impacts would be in terms of traffic, access and independence, and cost and carbon emissions.
1: Man, we're going to get into more of this as we keep going on, but let's bring in some callers here. Bob in San Francisco, welcome.
2: Hi, good morning. Thank you for taking my call. So my question is related to inefficiencies with having multiple transit systems here in the Bay Area. Just to give you an example, it took 20 years and close to $500 million, that's with a B, dollars, to introduce a integrated payment. It took 20 years and close to $500 million, that's with a B, dollars, to introduce a integrated payment system where you can tap a credit card. In contrast, in Germany, the same thing they accomplished in 6 months for a couple of million dollars. So, you know, it's this kind of unbelievable waste that leads to these cost overruns and just total inefficiency.
1: Well, and I'll just note, I appreciate that, Bob. I'm going to take that to Laura. Also, just wanted to note the numbers earlier, which is they're sort of middle of the pack in terms of operating costs for the whole country. So despite all these things, and I don't think any, you know, transit engineer would set up the system that we have, Laura, what do you think could be wrung out of more efficiency if we did, say, just have one or two or even three major transportation networks here?
0: Yeah, thank you. You know, I think one of the things to remember is that the reason we have so many agencies is because in other places, the state or the federal government actually funds the existence of a major predominant agency. And here, so much of that really has to be locally raised. And so, you know, this is symptomatic of that general higher level failure to fund transit at a meaningful level. The second thing I want to say is that, you know, I think the agencies have been doing a lot to become more accountable, more efficient, more transparent, and more resourceful. And I think we shouldn't overlook that. And I think, you know, a lot of people will set this measure up as really a choice between preserving transit and having more efficient transit. And that's just not true. This measure actually has a huge and very robust accountability and oversight structure that forces the agencies to continue being more and more efficient. And so I think, you know, we have to remember that the agencies actually are doing a lot with what they have. So as an example, they have been coordinating since the pandemic. They meet every single Monday to coordinate schedules. They have addressed and simplified their payment and fare structure. They have worked together on thinking through how do they address labor costs going forward. They're really working hard to act together and to be a much more seamless system than we have seen in the past. And so I think, you know, the transit systems that we experienced and saw in 2021 are not the same ones that we have today. There is a huge, huge shift that's been underway.
1: Libeshef, I want to ask you this. Let's say this measure does not pass and many of the, you know, the worst impacts that Spur has estimated come to fruition, and we see massive gridlock everywhere. Do you think that forces a kind of major change to transit, maybe the kind that's needed? Maybe it's consolidation, maybe it's these various other things, or do you think it would be more likely to push us into a death spiral for our transit agencies?
3: Oh, death spiral for sure. I mean, the severity of this fiscal cliff is so cataclysmic.

0: seismic, it's not something that just tomorrow these agencies can recover from. And let me just stress how we did not let a crisis go to waste. The famous saying, never let a good crisis go to waste. The Bay Area Council was part of the effort to make sure that the state law authorizing this regional measure actually requires that 5% of all the sales tax collected has to go in to the very kind of seamless integration activities that your caller just asked about. So that's mandated by this measure. If this measure doesn't pass, you miss out on that mandate. This measure mandates a fiscal efficiency process that in my 30 years in public service, I have never seen a measure include this, where an outside expert actually evaluates fiscal efficiency opportunities in all of the agencies. The agencies have to commit to a fiscal efficiency plan, and if they fail to meet the measurements in that plan, the funds get withheld. I've never seen something with that strong a set of teeth in a ballot measure before. So it's not just that these agencies will fall off a fiscal cliff that probably will lead to a death spiral of ending transit as we know it in this region, but we also miss out on these opportunities to improve this overall system.
1: A little more pushback from listeners here. Laura, coming to you here. Michael writes, I think it would help your report if you could find a traffic nightmare prediction that came true after a related funding bill that didn't pass. Case in point is a recent Measure E in Oakland, which predicted nightmare scenarios if a funding measure for emergency services didn't pass. The measure, which was a proposed parcel tax, didn't pass, and the scenarios never materialized. Voters shouldn't trust these scare tactics. Another much older example of this scare tactic concerned the removal of the Oak and Fell Street off-ramps. When that issue was up for a vote, Caltrans predicted traffic would back up to Treasure Island if the ramps were removed. Almost 30 years later, that prediction still hasn't materialized. So let's talk a little bit about, give people a little more insight into the methodology of the report.
2: Sure. And, you know, one of the things I want to say is actually we have had some real life examples of major disruptions in the last year that really did cause quite a bit of backup on exactly the places that we studied. So, you know, that, you know, we have some real life examples of what that looked like in a much, you know, smaller, more contained setting, and that, you know, the agencies were able to get back up, get service running again. But it really does check out for us. The other thing is, you know, I hear you, nobody loves a scare tactic. But I will say in all honesty that we were very conservative in all parts of our analysis, and I'll explain why. So the first off, you know, we only looked at really a handful of traffic hotspots on in the region. We didn't look at traffic in local roads when people are getting off of those highways. We didn't look at every single segment of highway. We didn't look at local arterials. And so this is not a representation of how bad traffic will be in the region writ large. It is just at those specific spots where we already have congestion and that are going to go from bad to worse. Another example in which we were very conservative is we did not assume that every rider would just shift to driving. We actually varied our assumptions, assuming some people would stay home, some people would continue to make that trip, some people would drive, and that's based on the type of trip, where they were going, how bad the alternative traffic, the route, the traffic was on alternative routes, and many other ways. Even our cost estimates, $3,300 in additional transportation costs, was conservative. It's just mileage, fuel, tolls, and parking, less the cost of transit fares. So it is assuming someone has access to a vehicle that they already lease or own, that they already pay insurance on. So you can imagine those costs being much, much higher. So, you know, we were very conservative throughout. This is not a scare tactic. This is just a forecast of what we think is likely to happen. And in many ways, it's a ugly picture, and it is still the best case scenario.
1: So I just want to get, before we get to the break, and we're going to get to a bunch more listener comments and calls, but many coming in here. In San Francisco, there's also a muni-specific funding proposition called Prop H. What does that do, and what are proponents saying about why it needs to be passed in addition to this, this other regional transit measure?
3: Yeah, so that's right. So there's two tax measures that are going to go before San Francisco voters this November. The first is the regional transit measure we've been discussing, but because Muni's deficit is so large, I mean, it's $300 million this fiscal year, set to balloon to over $400 million in the next few years, Muni also needs this parcel tax in order to prevent service cuts. So that's basically, it goes to residential property owners, multifamily property owners, and then non-residential, so essentially commercial or vacant lots. And, you know, $129 for a single family homeowner, a little bit more for multifamily, and then up to $799 for a commercial, property owner. That's a 15-year parcel tax. So, so that would essentially prevent Muni. So Muni has, you know, it says if either of these measures, essentially fail, then we're going to see, service cuts.
1: So remind me again why Muni has such a huge deficit. Is it because they had parking fee loss? Is that a big chunk of it?
3: Right. So Muni is run by SFMTA, and so SFMTA also has this parking program, which they depend on for revenue. You know, we're continuing to see remote work, so less people coming into the city. Muni is actually one of the success stories, you know, coming out of the pandemic. Their weekend ridership is actually above pre-pandemic levels, got there earlier this year. So they are seeing, but weekday ridership is still, I think, in the 80%. Mm-hmm. So, you know, it's again, it's sort of this tax revenue. You know, Muni also makes other revenue out of taxes. So it's sort of this ongoing impacts of the pandemic continuing to affect their bottom line.
1: Mm. Thanks for that. We're talking about the regional transit measure on the November ballot. That's going to involve San Francisco, Santa Clara, San Mateo, and Contra Costa counties. We're joined by Azul Dahlstrom-Ekman, transit reporter here at KQED. We have Laura Tolkoff, transportation policy director at Spur. We've got Libby Schaff, president and CEO of the Bay Area Council and former mayor of Oakland. And we have Murphy McCauley, board member with AC Transit. What questions do you have about the new regional transit measure or how things are working with our transportation systems? 866-733-6786. If you can't get through there, email us, forum@kqed.org. I'm Alexis Madrigal. Stay tuned.

coming up in the next hour of Forum, from the White House ballroom to renaming the Kennedy Center to a proposed triumphal arch along the Potomac, President Trump has taken a special interest in creating physical markers of his legacy. We'll look at how he's largely escaped oversight, including by designating these projects as central to national security. Why are monuments such a priority for Trump, and what do they tell us about the expansion of executive power? My newsletter goes out today. You can sign up for it and get it this afternoon. Just go to kqed.org/onegoodthing.

0: Welcome back to Forum. Alexis Madrigal here, talking about the regional transit measure. Going to be on your November ballot if you're in San Francisco, Santa Clara, San Mateo, Contra Costa, or Alameda County. We're joined by Murphy McCauley from AC Transit, Libby Schaff from the Bay Area Council, Spurs, Laura Tolkoff, and our own Azul Dahlstrom Ekman. We're, of course, bringing you into the conversation as well. Let's bring in Steve in San Francisco.
1: Hey, how you doing this morning?
0: Hey, welcome.
1: Yeah, so my thing is, the reason why ridership is down to me with the Bay Area Transit is the introduction of rideshare. I mean, every rideshare car that I see is always just have one person in it, and it's filled in San Francisco. I mean, you can't turn a corner without seeing a rideshare or a taxi. So pre-pandemic, yeah, they weren't as popular, but when the pandemic happened, everybody decided to get into Uber or Lyft, and that because they don't have to be on a crowded bus or BART. So now if I had a choice going to work and I'm late, I'm going to do rideshare. I have my own car. I'm willing to pay the extra cost. So is any of that tax also going towards the rideshare? So now it'll make people at least think twice before they have their own private car. To me, the introduction of rideshare, it causes two things. It allows people not only to have their own car, but it also allows other people who never driven before to get a car and work.
0: Yeah. No, Steve, I really appreciate this, right? I mean, the pandemic didn't only change, didn't only change this one thing about the, transit system. It also did increase the use of rideshare and other things. Azul, what do we know about the relationship between rideshare and our public transit system?
2: Well, certainly, I mean, I think that, you know, that could be, you know, it's sort of like the last mile trips, right? It's like, if I take BART into the city and I need to get to my job, what's the way that I choose to get to that last mile, right? And that's kind of the classic public transit conundrum. Mm-hmm. And I think in places like San Francisco, like, sure, that's an ideal way to do it. But, you know, I'm not so sure that like people coming in from like Walnut Creek or Concord or Antioch are, you know, going to be taking rideshare instead of public transit. So I think it's really, you know, it's part of the equation, certainly, but for a lot of public transit riders, you know, it's part of the journey, not the whole journey.
0: Yeah. Laura, I mean, I can imagine a mega happy scenario where people take transit and then there's just like they take a little ride share at the end or something like that. But does it scoop some of the heart out of the transit riding?
3: You know, it's hard to tell because the companies don't publish much data, but SFCTA certainly did a study a couple of years ago that found that it did have an impact on ridership. I do think, though, you know, you are talking about things with very, very different price points in particular. So, you know, taking a rideshare is 10 times the cost of the same trip on BART. Not everybody's going to do that on a regular basis.
0: Yeah. Let's get to answering a couple little questions before we get to the big ones. Azul, this one is coming to you. Leslie writes, why does the tax rate vary by county? This measure has San Francisco paying double of the other counties. That's true, 1% rather than 0.5% for the other four counties. San Francisco is already the most expensive city to live in, and I believe it already has the highest sales tax.
2: Yeah, I think that's because San Francisco has, you know, all of these transit agencies coming to it, you know, whereas if you live in, you know, one county, like you might be only getting two or three of these transit services.
0: Alameda County, no Caltrain.
2: Exactly. Right. So if you're in San Francisco, then you are getting the full complement of BART, Caltrain, AC Transit, and Muni. Mm-hmm. So you're then taking on, you know, more of that, that cost. Again, also because Muni has a very large budget deficit, and so they split the amount that goes, you know, a little bit less goes to Muni in the transit measure because they're also getting that parcel tax measure. So yes, San Franciscans are being asked to, sort of shoulder more of a tax burden this November.
0: Libby, this one's coming to you. Stephanie writes, will this new tax measure further support infrastructure needs for transit? Taxpayers have already approved multiple measures over the years.
4: Very little. This measure is really focused on operations. I mentioned the 5% that's going into the seamless integration, and that includes discounted fares for our low-income riders. But there is some what we call return to source. So, you know, to the previous question about why is San Francisco paying a little bit more, it's because they're getting a little bit more. Mm-hmm. And remember, it's also where tourists spend their money. So we love other people's money, right? but the measure is designed to allow taxes collected in a county to actually go to projects in that county once the major needs of the larger transit systems that are used in that county are met. And particularly in Santa Clara, their needs are less. The board there has declared, by the way, that not a dime of this money is going towards the BART extension to San Jose, if anybody cares about that. But they actually do have the opportunity to invest some of this money. It can't be more than a third of what goes to them. But some of that can be invested in some capital projects, particularly ones that are going to improve efficiency. And I know VTA has some plans that would allow it to bring service levels back to like 2001 levels, which, you know, today is greatly reduced from what they previously used to do. But there's some capital projects that would enable that.
0: Yeah. Patient writes in to say, how will transit cutbacks affect the statewide mandate for transit hub housing that is being imposed on all of our communities? This one's going to you, Laura.
3: Great question. So all of those different incentives, mandates, requirements are based on, are really anchored in high quality transit that goes multiple times an hour, 3-4 times an hour. And what you have is if BART and Caltrain are cutting their stations, you're going to have a lot fewer places that can really benefit from those housing incentives. And so I would imagine that our housing shortage and our housing crisis really gets worse.
0: Although my sense of Patience's question was maybe she didn't like the transit hub housing incentive. So perhaps for her that would be a bonus of voting against. We've gotten several comments in this strain. Listener on Discord writes, you know, we're the third or fourth largest economy in the world. Maybe, just maybe, we could tax mega corporations and the ultra wealthy and fund public transit without forcing everyone to pay for it. Glenn writes, I'm voting no on the regional transit measure. Get the money from Giant Stadium, Warrior Stadium, Apple, Microsoft, Meta, Google. We're not paying for this. And let's go to Omar in San Francisco as well. Welcome, Omar.
5: Good morning, Alexis. So I have a question, and I don't even know if they still let them ride and roll at the rate they do. They were letting them ride and roll out of our stops and transit areas at $1 a bus.
0: Oh, are you talking about the corporate shuttles?
5: The corporate shuttles. And they take away a lot from local transit. I was wondering if there's any way to raise more money from that or surcharge them for at a higher rate for utilizing not only the roads with those big buses, because they do create traffic. Granted, they do take a lot of cars off the road, but it's at a benefit to them and a loss to us. I called them the F off buses, because it allows them to do whatever they want and avoid the city as much as possible, yet live in the city.
0: Omar, I appreciate that. Laura, what do we know about the possibilities? Yeah, I mean, I guess there's, as Omar was noting, there's some bonuses in taking cars off the road of these corporate shuttles, but how much are they kicking into the sort of common wheel?
3: I'm actually going to have to give that one to Libby, if that's okay.
0: Yeah, sure, Libby.
4: I'm not sure I'll do much better, but look, the corporate shuttles are taking cars off the road. They are making life better for all of us. And believe me, if they had better transit service, and I've heard this directly from corporate leaders, if they had better public transit connections to their offices, they would reduce the private shuttles. They want their people to ride public transit, but sometimes the service, the schedules, the locations are not quite serving their employees' needs. Mm-hmm. And then as far as, you know, taxing one sports team or even, you know, the tiny handful of companies that have shuttles for their employees, that is just not going to generate the type of revenue that will actually address this problem. As I mentioned before, sales tax in California is actually far more progressive than nearly any other state. And it is paid for by businesses, by tourists. It is a little bit from everybody, and it hits the highest consumers, particularly of luxury goods, the most.
0: Go ahead.
3: Sorry, I can also offer that, you know, there is a program called Caltrain Go Pass and also Clipper Bay Pass that are programs that companies and institutions buy into as bulk passes for employees or students. And those have been quite successful for the agencies. It's a program that's really grown and also grown ridership. But, you know, just echoing what Libby said, most of those companies would prefer a better alternative and not to have to run their own transit companies. And, you know, these passes are one way, but we really have to improve our transit system. But we can't improve our transit system without first, you know, stopping the bleeding and stabilizing it, which is about what this measure is. But I do want to just reference that other way that, you know, companies are partnering with transit agencies to take employees off the road and out of their own shuttles.
0: Yeah. Mercy McCauley, board member with AC Transit, I want to come back to you to just sort of stay in the what does it feel like in a local transit agency right now. How do you feel about the kind of state of state funding that you get right now?
6: Well, I just wanted to make a comment because we touched on earlier about the state fundings and how a number of states, particularly on the East Coast, provide more funding to their public transit agencies. In California, there's a funding source called the TDA, Transportation Development Act. It's 0.25% of the sales tax, statewide sales tax, and that hasn't been adjusted since 1970. And some of the things that have been brought up about taxing maybe stadiums or Ubers and Lyfts and things of that nature. You know, we need to sort of revisit some of those discussions about, you know, statewide. What could we do? Could we tax rental cars, put a little surcharge on rental cars? Is there other areas that we could add to that transportation tax that could help to fund statewide transit agencies statewide? So that's something I think we ought to be looking at statewide.
0: Yeah. You know, we have a listener, Adriana, and, you know, she has a variety of questions, but one thing that she's pointing out is that AC Transit reliability is currently at an all-time low. This is something that's been kind of widely reported, that there are missing operators, and so we have lines not running and things like that. How can AC Transit fill those gaps and make sure that these additional funds, shore up service?
6: Well, first off, we feel your pain, and that's an area that we've been focusing on with laser focus to try to improve our on-time performance and services that's actually provided. So one of the issues is that we've faced, and I think a lot of folks have been faced, is just operator availability. AC Transit competes with, you know, Amazon and UPS and all of these other companies that have bus drivers or drivers rather. And so, you know, so we're struggling to get in as many operators as we need for our service. In addition to that, we've been caught, like everybody else has, in the great tsunami. So we've had a large number of our baby boomers who are now at retirement ages and so have been retiring. So one of the struggles that we've been working with is trying to make sure we have enough staffing on board so that we can provide the service and also provide it in a reliable fashion. So clearly that's an area we need to focus on. We're working on that, and we're trying to make some improvements there.
0: Last two kind of statements, pro and con from listeners, both named John, actually. One John writes, I'm a longtime Bay Area transit writer and an environmentalist, but I'm also aware of how regressive sales taxes are on an already highly taxed population. Labor is the huge cost on our transit, especially BART. I do not want to give more money to BART. I've approved many past bond and tax measures. Unless we as a community and state are ready to get serious about reducing the immense cost of labor and their very generous pension and benefits programs, many of the riders using the transit for their lower paid jobs do not get such cushy benefits that union transit workers do. I'm most hesitant to support giving more tax dollars for BART when I see escalators out of commission for years, our BART maintenance workers working. The other John writes, I have served for 15 years on the BART Bicycle Advisory Task Force and have seen their operations from the inside. I'm 74 and bicycle, take transit and drive to get where I need to go. BART has always been efficient and pre-COVID paid almost 70% of its operations budget from fare box revenues, the best rate in the country. BART staff have always operated efficiently and the system is now cut to the core without reducing service, but huge cuts are coming if the regional transit measure does not pass. I hope all the people who drive all the time on their 70% subsidized tax-funded roadways will share a few bucks to keep their drive time sane and keep Bay Area transit systems running to serve the people who cannot drive. Azul, I want to just ask you, I know for something like this, it's not like there's going to be a ton of public polling, but what do we know about where this measure, it has to just get 50% plus one, right?
2: Right. That's correct. And I, latest, you know, recent polls, there hasn't been a poll recently, but you know, it shows it with a slim margin in favor of passing. Yeah. I do want to note, cause we're talking a lot about, you know, the different kinds of taxes that could have been, you know, this is coming to a head right now in 2026. And it's kind of feels like this last moment for us to save transit. But, you know, State Senator Scott Wiener back in 2024 tried to get this through the legislature. And there was a lot of disagreement about what kind of tax it was going to be. You know, people were saying, let's do an income tax. Let's do a payroll tax. You know, that was opposed by a lot of business groups. So, you know, this has been a while coming, but it seems like what they could get through the legislature and what they could, you know, give to voters and try to get passed to save transit was a sales tax. Interestingly, VTA has a sales tax. Currently, they fund over 80% of their operations through a sales tax. And they're also facing a budget deficit this year and in coming years. So I think there's, and you know, what's driving that sales tax is actually, you know, a downturn in tax revenue. So I think that's something interesting to consider looking going forward is, you know, we have this example of a transit agency funded by a sales tax, but they're also facing some hardship. So what does that mean for, you know, the future of transit?
0: Last comment from Lynn. She writes, regarding this discussion about transit, I think we need to stop expecting transit to be profitable and see it as part of service to the public and part of infrastructure. No one ever expects a road to turn a profit. We've been talking about the regional transit measure on the November ballot. We've been joined by Azul Dahlstrom-Ekman, transit reporter at KQED. Thanks so much, Azul.
2: Yeah, you're welcome.
0: Laura Tolkoff, transportation policy director at Spur. Thank you.
3: Thank you for having me.
0: Libby Schaff, president and CEO of the Bay Area Council and former mayor of Oakland. Thank you, Libby.
4: 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Measure RTM.
0: And Murphy McCullough, board member with AC Transit. Thank you.
6: Thank you.
0: I'm Alexis Madrigal. Thanks for the spirited discussion, everyone. Stay tuned for another hour of Forum Ahead with Mina Kim.
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8: 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Let's get traffic right now. We go to San Mateo. Here's Elaine Leung.
9: Why, good morning, Beth. A big, big crash in San Mateo, northbound 101 past Hillsdale Boulevard. It's between an SUV and an EV. Three left lanes are blocked. We do have emergency crews on scene, but a pretty heavy backup from Holly Street. Now, better news, San Francisco heading out to the lower deck. We had two crashes heading out to the lower deck. Both of them have cleared, but jammed up northbound 101 as well as north 280. Elaine Leung for KQED.
8: Well, thank you so much, Elaine. 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There you go. It's KQED San Francisco and KQEI North Highland Sacramento. 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

From KQED in San Francisco, I'm Mina Kim. Coming up on Forum, from the White House ballroom to the Kennedy Center to a proposed triumphal arch along the Potomac, President Trump has taken a special interest in creating physical markers of his legacy, which have drawn pushback. We'll look at why neither Congress nor the courts have been able to curb these projects, especially when the Trump administration cites national security concerns to justify their plans, and how this extends the reach of executive power. Join us after this news.

0: Live from NPR News, I'm Lakshmi Singh. Journalists from MS Now, CNN, and Politico are being allowed back into the White House after the Secret Service barred them from entry this morning in contradiction of a federal court order. The outlets then asked the judge to immediately intervene. According to details of a court filing from the director of White House press operations, the outlets revoked credentials, including badges confiscated today, were again accessible by 10 this morning. Last week, President Trump banned CNN, Politico, and MS Now from the White House over their unfavorable coverage of him. The Justice Department also cited national security concerns. Jamil Jaffer is a lawyer and director of the Knight First Amendment Institute at Columbia University. He spoke to NPR's Here and Now about the implications of Trump's actions.
1: The ultimate injury here is not to the news organizations, it's to the public. You know, the reason these news organizations have this special access is so that they can serve as proxies for the public, so that they can, you know, get us the information we need to evaluate government decisions and government conduct. And when the president attacks the press pool in this way, yes, it affects CNN and Politico and MS Now, but much more importantly, it affects our ability to get independent reporting about the government.
0: The standoff is unfolding during Chinese President Xi Jinping's state visit to the U.S. NPR's Deepa Shivaram is covering that story.
2: Xi and his wife arrived at the White House and were greeted by President Trump and First Lady Melania Trump. In his remarks, Trump said he and Xi have met all over the world since Trump first became president in 2017. They last met in Busan, Korea, about a year ago. But today's meeting marks the first time the two have ever met at the White House. Xi also spoke and said his visit was about expanding cooperation between the U.S. and China and to, quote, carry on our friendship. He said the U.S. and China should ramp up communication and said competition should be a healthy one without conflict. The visit comes at a critical time for both leaders, and issues like the Iran war, rare earths, and Taiwan are expected to be discussed during the meetings today. Deepa Shivaram, NPR News, The White House.
0: Israeli Prime Minister Benjamin Netanyahu addresses the UN General Assembly this afternoon. NPR's Michelle Kellerman reports a Palestinian Authority president spoke via video.
3: For a second year in a row, the Trump administration denied a visa for Palestinian Authority President Mahmoud Abbas, accusing him of glorifying terrorism. Abbas, speaking via video and through an interpreter, says he rejects terrorism and seeks a democratic, non-militarized Palestinian state.
4: Saving the solution begins with preserving the land on which the Palestinian state is to be established and protecting the people who live on it.
3: Many countries here have raised alarms about Israeli moves to annex parts of the West Bank after a brutal war in Gaza, which started after Hamas attacked Israel on October 7th, 2023.
0: That's Michelle Kellerman. It's NPR.
5: Live from KQED News, I'm Alex Hemsley. Elected officials around the Bay Area are demanding that federal immigration agents release an aide to State Assembly member Catherine Stephanie. Ho Yin Mo was detained last week at a Las Vegas airport. Federal officials say he entered the U.S. in 2020 on a temporary visa and overstayed. The San Francisco Board of Supervisors, where Stephanie previously served, and Mayor Daniel Lurie sent letters to immigration officials calling for Mo's release. Jackie Speer, a member of the San Mateo County Board of Supervisors and former longtime Bay Area congresswoman, called the detention reprehensible. The Executive Office for Immigration Review declined to comment. Records show Mo remained in an ICE detention center just west of Las Vegas as of this morning. A federal judge in San Francisco is set to hear arguments today on whether the Trump administration can defund a program that provides affordable loans to small businesses. KQED's Brian Kranz reports.
6: Community development financial institutions have been helping small businesses that can't get traditional bank loans for more than three decades. That was until the Trump administration decided they were too woke and withheld more than $300 million that Congress had allocated to the fund last year. The San Francisco-based Cameo Network is one of the entities challenging the Treasury Department in court, saying it has until September 30th to get the money or it risks losing it forever. Judge Edward Chen is set to hear arguments at 1:30 today. I'm Brian Kranz, KQED News.
5: In sports, the Valkyries play their last game of the regular season against the Sparks in L.A. this evening. Regardless of the outcome, they're headed to the WNBA playoffs, which start Sunday. The Giants lost to the Twins 4-2. I'm Alex Hemsley, KQED News.
0: 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And support comes from you, the listeners of KQED. Sunshine today and wind up to about 20 miles per hour out of the west this afternoon. Temperatures 70s and 80s. It'll be a little bit cooler tomorrow. Today's high in San Francisco, 72, 77 expected in Oakland, 86 in San Jose, 87 in Sonoma County, and 82 degrees expected in the Napa Valley, 91 in Sacramento.
7: Welcome to Forum. I'm Mina Kim. Of all the things the president has on his plate, the war in Iran, high fuel and food prices, steep potential losses for his party in the midterms, what seems to animate Trump the most are his building projects. The latest announcement this week is that his proposed triumphal arch on D.C.'s Memorial Circle will now be a military complex, complete with snipers and drones, for national security reasons. And for all the skepticism and unpopularity of the idea, it continues to move forward for now. This hour, we look at how Trump's construction projects are changing the landscape and the reach of executive power, and the role of monuments in shaping a collective narrative. Starting us off is Tom Nichols, whose latest piece for The Atlantic is called Trump's Monumental Obsession. Good to have you back, Tom.
8: Thanks. Thanks for having me.
7: So first, talk about why the idea of militarizing the arch has drawn fresh skepticism and pushback from not only you, but retired generals, preservationists, others.
8: Because it's crazy. You're talking about putting an arch in the middle of a busy traffic circle, and anybody who's ever been to Washington has probably experienced that particular area between the cemetery and the Lincoln Memorial and downtown D.C. And, the idea of filling it with weapons while cars sit in traffic around it every day, and airplanes, by the way, this is another problem, as airplanes fly over it because it's right in the approach path for Reagan National Airport. it's a stupid and dangerous idea. But I also don't think that the president is serious about it. He's saying this because he knows that national security arguments tend to prevail in court, as he did with the ballroom. When people sued to stop him from demolishing the East Wing and building the ballroom, some of his opponents won in court, and there was a tussle back and forth. And then Trump said, no, this is a national security project. It's to build a bunker and an operations center, and the ballroom is just, a kind of a hat we're putting on top of that national security stuff. And the courts bought it. Supreme Court, all the way down, the president gets his way on national security issues.
7: Yeah, why did the courts buy it? What does recasting the building project as military infrastructure, and therefore a national security asset, right, help Trump do with the courts and with Congress as well?
8: The courts have always, I should say always, since the end of World War II, since the Cold War, when national security became a thing, became a phrase. Before World War II, very rare to actually see the phrase national security used anywhere. And during the Cold War, we created a national security state, and we prioritized national security above a lot of other things, including civil liberties. And we did it again after 9/11. So when presidents invoke national security, courts kind of wrap that under the president's Article II powers. And they become very hesitant to interfere with that because they don't want to interfere with what they think is the president's legitimate sphere of competence and power on that issue. So it's become a thing where presidents, not just Donald Trump, but presidents in the past have said, well, to get through a policy I really want to get through, it's a matter of national security. And that's kind of meant to snuff out debate about whether the thing involved is actually important or worth the money or even legal. So that's why it happens.
7: Does it also undermine Congress's authority to constrain it at all in a substantive way?
8: Yeah, it always has. I mean, the national security argument has always been part of the shift, the migration in power from Congress to an imperial presidency. Presidents over the course of the Cold War and then during the War on Terror, executive power has expanded vastly beyond what I think the founders envisioned in the Constitution. But the president has become, you know, the vicar of national security, and it's a very effective argument to make. And sometimes, you know, let's be fair about this. Sometimes it's a legitimate argument. There are things that the executive branch has to do in the name of national security, like build bunkers under the White House. But when that gets applied to things like tariffs, for example, you know, Trump at one point claimed his tariffs were a matter of national security. Pretty soon everything becomes a matter of national security because presidents, and this president in particular, just like the fact that it sort of, you know, just kind of shuts down opposition and legal challenges to whatever it is he wants to do.
7: Yes, I mean, Trump argued that the ban on CNN, MS Now, and Politico from White House grounds was because they were a threat to our national security. I want to invite listeners into the conversation. What questions do you have about President Trump's militarized arch? You know, why do you think these construction projects are so important to the president? Do these things bother you? Why or why not? You can tell us by emailing forum@kqed.org, finding us on Discord, Blue Sky, Facebook, or Instagram at KQED Forum, or by calling 866-733-6786. Again, that's 866-733-6786. The listener on Discord writes, Trump's building projects are a frustrating waste of money and grotesque display of ego. But honestly, I prioritize his D.C. monuments pretty low compared to other damage he's doing to the country and world. Everything built can be disassembled. Do you think that the types of things he's building now could easily be disassembled, Tom?
8: I think some of them can be. I personally, you know, as a former Washington resident, I should say a former suburban resident who used to work on the Hill and, you know, spent my graduate years at Georgetown and all that. I mean, I think that these are atrocious and garish projects, and I would happily support any president who says, you know, the ballroom's got to go and we're going to rebuild the East Wing you know, not put up an armed platform in the middle of, you know, in front of Arlington Cemetery. That's just a, you know, I think Donald Trump has proven one thing, that if you can put these things up through sheer willpower, a president can take them down through sheer willpower. You know, and I think your listener, I agree with your listener who said, hey, this isn't the biggest problem in the world, except, for two things, I would say. One is that Donald Trump is establishing that presidents can just spend money at will, simply by chanting national security, over even trivial and dumb things like putting up this kind of, you know, bit of militaristic bombast. I referred to the victory arch that he wants to put up as something that looks like it was found in the bottom desk drawer of, you know, Albert Speer's desk. And it's, you know, just ugly. But he can just build it because he says, well, national security, and he snaps his fingers and people start digging. So once you establish that, you're setting a lot of bad precedents here. The other is that I think symbolism matters. I think, you know, the president, the White House in particular, is meant to be, dignified and austere, but not bombastic and overwhelming. And I think it's an affront to the culture of democracy to put up a tsarist ballroom that would make King Louis of France blush in the middle of a place that's meant to be the people's house. So I while it's not the most important thing in the world, it's more important than it may seem.
7: Yeah, I know. And also, I think in the context of all the other things that are happening in the country, as you point out in your piece, and as I mentioned in the intro, I think it's concerning to have that be the main focus of the president. Is there any chance at all that, because he noted that it was at the military's request, is there any chance at all, as someone who knows the military well, that he would have found people in the military to say, yes, this is something that could be meaningful for national security?
8: My personal view here is that I will file that under things that didn't happen. He may well have turned to Pete Hegseth and said, Pete, maybe we should build a big arch. And he said, good idea, sir. And that was the source of saying the military has asked for it. But I cannot imagine that, anybody in the uniform military was sitting around and saying, hey, you know what would really improve that arch? Snipers. Is it possible in this administration, again, he may have turned to some hapless colonel and said, Colonel, you think that's a good idea, right? And, the guy's going to say, whatever you think, Mr. President. But I just don't believe that people walked into his office and said, Mr. President, you got to build this armed platform right next to Reagan National, because, it's a matter of national security. I could be wrong, but I just don't believe that happened.
7: You noted cost as well. Do you know who is paying for these monuments and what kind of cost we are looking at, or maybe costs across things like the arch and the ballroom?
8: I'm sorry. Are you insisting on transparency and how millions of dollars are being spent in Washington? That sounds like communism. I don't know. That's another part of this problem. I mean, the president changes stories every other day on, you saw this with the ballroom. Well, it's only going to cost this much and we're going to get donations and it doesn't, it's not going to be a big deal. And then the costs balloon and then it turns out we are using government money, but again, only for national security because we're, there's going to be a thing under it. A personalized, cult of personality regime inside the White House where the president says, I want a victory arch. And a bunch of people look at each other and say, well, yes, okay. And we'll figure out who's paying for it and how all that's going to happen later. And if we had a Congress that cared about oversight, you would know. But because this Congress currently is controlled by a Republican majority that is mostly terrified of Trump, and because nobody wants to end up, primaried like John Cornyn or, Cassidy or Tom Tillis or any of these people that are leaving, they simply kind of keep their head down and they're just waiting for this. I mean, it's been almost 10 years of some Republicans just waiting for this to blow over, but obviously it's not going to blow over and Trump's going to spend this money and nobody's going to really ask why.
7: We're talking with Atlantic staff writer Tom Nichols about Trump's triumphal arch and his special interest in creating physical markers of his legacy and why neither Congress nor the courts right now have been able to end these projects, especially when the administration cites national security. We'll have more after the break. Stay with us. I'm Mina Kim.
9: 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On stage, October 15th to November 1st. Here and Now is coming up at 11 o'clock. It's a two-hour program. 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
7: Welcome back to Forum. I'm Mina Kim. We're talking this hour about Trump's triumphal arch, the White House ballroom, and other building projects that has drawn the president's attention, and how these construction projects are extending the reach of executive power, even if on the face of them, they don't seem as as much of an issue for the country as, say, things like the war in Iran and high fuel and food prices. We're talking about this with Tom Nichols and with you, our listeners. Join the conversation by emailing forum@kqed.org, finding us on Discord, Blue Sky, Facebook, or Instagram at KQED Forum. Call us at 866-733-6786, 866-733-6786. What questions do you have about the president's efforts to push building projects through D.C.? Why do you think he wants to do this? And do they bother you? Why or why not? How do you think these projects will inform how we...

0: Morning. I'm not as concerned about the proposed victory arch or arc de triomphe, whatever we want to call it, because it's very unlikely that it will be completed within Trump's lifetime. It's likely going to be abandoned just as soon as he's out of office. The original Arc de Triomphe took about 30 years from inception under Napoleon Bonaparte to completion in 1836. It's also it could jinx this country too. After the Arc de Triomphe was built, the Germans were able to stage two victory parades in 1871 and 1940 under or by the arch.
1: Well, thanks for sharing where you're at and what you think in terms of jinxing. That's an interesting point. I do want to bring Aaron Thompson into the conversation now, professor of art crime at City University New York, and also the author of the book Smashing Statues, The Rise and Fall of America's Public Monuments. Aaron, thanks so much for being with us.
2: Happy to be here.
1: So stepping back a bit, you know, help us understand the power of monuments as people sort of grapple with how significant this moment is with regards to Trump. How can they affect us generally, the public?
2: Well, monuments are really about capturing the future. They're about shaping the memory of the past. So I think it will be very difficult to get rid of any monuments, really, but Trump's monuments in particular, and they're going to keep shaping what we value about America.
1: So it's interesting that you say they have that type of power because they feel, you know, sort of very limiting in some ways of sending a message. Can you talk about how or where their power lies, I guess maybe even in their simplicity?
2: Exactly. Monuments don't actually teach history. There's not enough space for that. They just tell us who should you literally look up to, who is large, who should be honored and hold power.
1: And you also say there's a certain power in the way we sort of get used to them, how they fade into the background. How so?
2: Yeah, their power is in their boringness. We accept them. We take them for granted. Something like 90% of the public monuments in the U.S. honor white men, for example. So that constant message about who deserves to hold power in the U.S., I think, has a continuing effect.
1: Yeah. Tom, you know, Trump was quoted as saying, out of the 59 top cities and capitals, Washington, D.C. is the only one in the world that does not have a triumphal arch. And you were noting earlier, you know, that sort of Americans have a certain dislike of those kinds of things, or generally does not do this in our capitals for good reason. What are those reasons?
3: Well, for one, we tend to celebrate the citizen soldier, the people among us who fought and died, which is why our war memorials, especially in the modern era, tend to be more muted. You do have some big monuments that came after the Civil War, to the Union. There's one in New York. There's actually very few of them in Boston, but a lot of statues. But by and large, Americans, view going to war as something they've been dragged into. One of my late colleagues used to call it the avenging angel syndrome, that, well, you know, by God, we didn't start this thing, but we'll get in there and finish it. And then we kind of come home and realize that, you know, war takes a toll on a democracy. So we don't build these Napoleonic arches. We don't build these, you know, Germany, these kind of Nazi, you know, winged angels, or Soviet, you know, the big Soviet mother of Russia with the sword and the shield and all that stuff. We're just not that kind of culture. So when Trump says, you know, we're the only country in the world that doesn't have one of these things, that's, I think the right answer to that is, that's right. And that's good. And that's one of the things that's good about America, that we don't do that. But Trump is very much, you know, you can see it in his taste, which is vulgar, and deeply affected by the grandeur that he sees in other cities. And he thinks that this makes America and him somehow less of a player, less, majestic on the world scene, not to have one of these big archers.

0: I always think of what your caller, your most recent caller said. You know, the Arc de Triomphe in Paris has been a mixed blessing. It was meant to honor the victory, French victory in the Battle of Austerlitz, in a war that eventually, you know, Napoleon lost and ended up exiled and dead, for conducting. So, you know, maybe it's not a good thing to put these things up. Maybe things like the Vietnam Memorial, the World War II Memorial and others are, you know, much more thoughtful and much more in line with the American character.
1: I think listener Eric would agree with you in terms of taste. Eric writes, Trump uses emergency when there is none. He breaks the law faster than the law can apply remedies. Also, he has horrible taste in design. Aaron, I understand you recently visited D.C. and tried to visit many of the locations that President Trump is, you know, trying to change or build. What did you notice about the aesthetic?
2: Well, first that they're even worse in person. So the $5 million have recently been spent on regilding four statues on the Arlington Memorial Bridge in between the Lincoln Memorial and Arlington Cemetery. And they now look like they should be unwrapped and have chocolate inside. They are so shiny and ridiculous looking. And it was also a no-bid contract, his favorite form of using government money. But much more disturbing to me was the fact that so little was visible. There is a giant fence around the White House and Lafayette Park, which is a public space, preventing you from seeing where the East Wing used to be, where the construction is. And so I agree in a way that monuments are not the most important things. But I think they're the gilded canary in the coal mine. And if he's able to hide what he's doing with these construction projects, what else is he not telling us?
1: Hmm. Well, let me go to caller Charlotte next in Menlo Park. Charlotte, go ahead.
3: Yes, hi. Thank you so much for the program. I wanted to just chime in about actually just what she said just now about the White House. I have very strong feelings of love of the monuments of Washington, D.C., and I am wondering, can people actually still visit the White House the way that they could before? What is the policy? Has it changed? Are people banned from even visiting anymore?
1: Erin? Thanks, Charlotte.
2: I think it's been greatly reduced. It is still, in theory, available, but Lafayette Park, for example, which is a popular pedestrian place to see the White House, is now closed more and more frequently. And the Trump administration has just proposed putting up a permanent fence to replace the janky-looking tarp construction they've got happening now.
1: Aaron, what do you think is the overall message of this? We did a show on aesthetics in the past when Trump was sort of adorning the Oval Office with gold and so on. So this combination of sort of a gilded and what I think you're describing feels like a gilded fortress.
2: Exactly. And another reason that D.C. hasn't had a triumphal arch is that those arches celebrate a single leader. That's not democracy. It's a little less aesthetically unified to have a monument celebrating a whole, you know, host of people, but that's what we need to do in a democracy. So what the redesign of DC is doing is suggesting to visitors for potentially generations to come that power should be and is concentrated in the hands of the few or even one person, and that wealth should be the requirement of power, whereas that is something that since the very beginnings of official congressional, national, federal arts has been fought against.
1: Well, I think this listener on Discord is echoing some of your points. The listener writes, this is a symptom of a weak and vulnerable form of government that can be so easily taken over by one person. One person has corrupted all three branches of government. The power and self-interest of those around him have allowed Trump to seemingly do whatever he wants without meaningful challenges or accountability. He doesn't ask permission. His reign ends in 2 years. But what does this say about the future democracy? Tom, do you want to weigh in on that too?
0: Yeah, I think people should beware talking about the flaws of the system when what we're really talking about are the flaws in the American people. James Madison warned us during the debate on ratifying the Constitution. He was asked, will these checks and balances really work? Are these institutions that you're asking us here in Virginia? It was during the debate in Virginia. Are these, institutions really going to protect us in the way you're promising? And Madison, I think with a certain amount of exasperation, said, none of these things work if we are not decent people. And he said, the way he put it, he said, is there no virtue among us? If not, then we are in a wretched situation. And that, I think, is part of what's happening. The problem is not the design of the system. It's not the Constitution or the branches of government. It's that you have tens of millions of people who think this is okay. And some of them even think it's more than okay. They like it and they vote for it. And I think that's a problem with our society, that there's a kind of decadence and, ennui that's overtaken our society, where millions of people just shrug and say, he's going to build a ballroom. What are you going to do? And I think that in an earlier time, and when I say earlier, I don't mean 100 years ago. I mean like 20 years ago, 15 years ago, any one of these things would have been the source of a huge outcry. And I think Donald Trump has, by kind of fire hosing us with these crazy projects and ideas and wars and other things that he's been doing, has just kind of worn people down into numbness to say, I guess we're going to build this drone platform with a big, victory statue on it. And, what can we do about it? And that's in part, again, because of the cowardice of his party, which now depends, the elected officials of his party depend on surviving primary challenges in which maybe 15 or 20% of the party votes. And that very small number of people has basically put a stranglehold on a party and on the legislature. Now, hopefully that can change if people get mad enough and vote. But I guess I would just caution everyone against saying, somehow the design of this system is flawed. This system was never meant to work if people did not have some kind of civic affection and involvement in it. And that, I think, is the source of our real problem here.
1: Yeah. Interestingly, we had Sarah Longwell on not that long ago, and she seemed to think that this issue may actually be breaking through with some of his voters, just because the contrast is so stark, Tom, between Americans struggling, right, with economic pressures from the war, very much as a result of the war that he started, and these gilded statues and arches that he seems very fixated on. Do you see that as actually being a place where maybe there will be pushback by the very electorate that has voted him in?
0: Yeah, and I think you're seeing that happen. I mean, for Donald Trump to be hovering now around 30, 32% popularity, is really quite remarkable, considering that he came back into office. I mean, won a discontinuous election and managed to ride back into office. Sarah's right about this, and she, of course, is the one who has sat with hundreds of focus groups to hear it. And I think what breaks through is not necessarily the monuments as an issue per se. I don't think anybody's going to get out there and vote and say, I really don't like this ballroom, but they're standing there at the gas pump saying, I'm paying $4.50, or if you're a farmer or a trucker, and you say, I'm paying, $6.50 for diesel. And this guy is running around like Goldfinger, painting everything in gold. Who's thinking about me, and why is he, putting up gold statues and sticking gold appliques on everything when I can't afford to keep filling my car to take my kids to school? And I think that has broken through. I think that's been a really important part of the nosedive in his popularity, is that he really does come across as kind of a callous, uncaring king who basically tells the people to eat cake, and that expensive gas is a small price to pay for having a great president like him.
1: Well, Lorraine writes, the expense of all these projects is deeply offensive in view that he tore healthcare away from millions of Americans through his big, ugly bill. Aaron, can you think of a historical analog as well of a leader fixated on building monuments in the face of much more pressing problems?
2: Well, and I just want to say, too, that thousands of people came out last weekend to protest his threats to close the Kennedy Center. So he's attacking what people love. And, yeah, looking at Trump's actions now made me think of the Colosseum, right? In Rome, it's named the Colosseum after the Colossus, a gigantic statue that stood beside it that was a portrait of the Emperor Nero, who was a one of the worst rulers of all history, and was obsessed with trying to beautify Rome because he saw what was coming. He wanted to fix his reputation, and it did not work.
1: he fiddled while Rome burned, right?
2: Exactly.
1: We're talking with Aaron Thompson, professor of art crime at City University of New York, author of Smashing Statues, and Tom Nichols, staff writer at The Atlantic, about Trump's focus on monuments and monuments, many ways, to himself, the difficulties in curbing those actions by Congress and the courts, at least as they're currently constituted, and what broader impact that has. You can join the conversation, listeners, with your questions about his recent announcement of the militarized arch, which Tom Nichols wrote about, and also just how you feel about these construction projects. Do they matter to you? Do they bother you? Why or why not? What kinds of messages do you think they will send? And what would you like to see happen to them going forward, especially after the president's presidency? You can email forum at kqed.org. Find us on Discord, Blue Sky, Facebook, or Instagram at KQED Forum, or call us at 866-733-6786, 866-733-6786. And Lorraine also writes, Trump thinks that by splashing gold everywhere, projects an image of wealth and power. The truth is, an excess of gold makes those things look tawdry and cheap. As for the victory arch, where's the victory? I hope I'm wrong, but the bunker under the ballroom combined with the militarization of the arch paints a picture of a man who's preparing to dig in after the 2028 election if things don't go his way. We'll have more after the break. This is Forum.

0: Coming up tomorrow on Forum, why did the Biden administration stay the course in Gaza, even as some of its own officials pushed for change? In his new book, Crossing the Red Line, journalist Akbar Shahid Ahmed reconstructs the decisions about U.S. support for Israel's war. We talked to him about President Biden's reluctance to pressure Benjamin Netanyahu, his abandoned red line over Israel's invasion of Rafah, and the legacy of those decisions today. 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Just search KQED Forum. Welcome back to Forum. I'm Mina Kim. We're talking this hour about Trump's building projects, his monument, which he did say, in fact, that the Triumphal Arch early when he was announcing it was in honor of him. Trump's monumental obsession is the piece by Tom Nichols, our guest today, a staff writer at The Atlantic, and Aaron Thompson is author of Smashing Statues and professor of art crime at City University in New York. And listeners, you're joining the conversation with your questions about President Trump's building projects, why you think he's doing them, and whether or not they bother you and why. 866-733-6786, the number. Discord, Blue Sky, Facebook, or Instagram is where you can post your comments. You can also email forum@kqed.org. And this listener on Discord writes, what about this spending in the context of the total national debt? After all, Doge's purpose was to cut spending, right? How can the spending on these monuments be reconciled with that purpose? Aaron, we talked with Tom earlier about whether or not we really have a good sense of how much these projects are costing. I mean, Trump once promised to finance the building of his own giant ballroom himself or with private donors as well. And I was struck by how you have noted that actually often the kinds of monuments we see across this country are not put up by state or federal governments, that they're actually put up by private donors.
1: Yes, we think of them as public monuments, but they're not public in that the public has any say into what they look like or where they go or whether they should come down. Public monuments are usually only put up by those with enough power to find a place for them and enough money to pay for them.
0: Yeah, so what does that then mean with regard to, you know, who gets to deliver whatever message they're trying to deliver, as you were saying earlier, a monument does?
1: The history of monuments in the U.S. shows, at least I argue in my book, that they're often meant to show the rest of us our place. So, for example, a lot of Confederate memorials went up not in the immediate aftermath of the Civil War, but in the 20th century and were often associated with interracial unionization efforts. So if people started to threaten to strike, a monument would be put up by, say, the mine owners or the factory owners to remind white workers, don't cross the color line to ally yourself with your fellow workers. You need to respect the work of your Confederate forefathers. So I think that the autocratic monuments we're seeing today are also meant to remind us as voters, as citizens, you know, just sit tight. Let the elite make the decisions for you.
0: After the murder of George Floyd, though, suddenly all over the country, you start seeing monuments being taken down or graffitied. Why do you think that happened?
1: Well, that's the power of monuments to make concrete, intangible ideas about justice, equality, et cetera. So they were places to rally ourselves, to think about, to protest inequality and power. And they were in the news a lot, but only about 200 monuments left their pedestals after the murder of George Floyd, which is far, far less than 1% of the public monuments in the U.S., something like a tenth of a percent. And many of those were removed by official actions. Only about 20 were taken down by protesters. Mm. So we still have a lot to think about.
0: Yeah, they're very hard to bring down, aren't they? Can you talk about that and why?
1: Yeah, there's the law. So in almost all former Confederate states, it's simply impossible to remove a established public monument. They knew when they were especially putting those laws into place to protect Confederate monuments. And even in states where there's not an explicit prohibition, there's just simply no procedure to follow to ask questions about a monument. So part of what's so infuriating about what the president is currently doing is that he's ignoring all of these laws that future administrations might not be so willing to ignore, and thus it will be difficult to take down what he's put up because we'll be respecting laws that he is not.
0: Yeah, you tell the story of an indigenous activist in Minnesota who was trying to get a monument down. Can you talk about that and what ultimately he had to do?
1: So Mike Forcha, an indigenous activist in St. Paul, Minnesota, had been trying for decades, his entire adult life, to question a monument of Christopher Columbus in front of the state capitol. He wanted to know, you know, in a city which is the largest urban population of indigenous people in the U.S., why is a man who many blame with great reason for unleashing a genocide honored on the state house lawn? But every time he filed a petition, it essentially ended up thrown away because there's no procedure to question that monument. So finally, he heard that others were planning to tear down the statue during the middle of the night in August of 2020, and he decided that he was going to go out in the middle of the day, invite people to witness him, because he said the monument went up in front of crowds of people and it needed to come down in the same way. And so he took responsibility for tearing down that monument.
0: Ultimately, did he end up facing jail time?
1: He was charged, and prosecutors agreed to divert his case to a special redistributive justice process. So he, instead of going into a court, was put in front of talking circles, they called it, of people who were affected by the removal, but also people who were affected by the statue being there in the first place. And he was sentenced to community service. Mm-hmm. And one of my favorite parts of this case is that he only had a rope from Home Depot that he threw around the statue and tugged it down. But it turns out it came down so easily because no one had bolted it to the pedestal. It was just assumed no one would ever question the erection of Columbus on top of that pedestal. So it was very easy in the end to topple it.
0: Well, let me go to Sasha in Berkeley next. Sasha, go ahead.
2: Good morning. Well, I look at this as Humpty Dumpty that we have to put back together again after Trump is gone. And I'm curious why what I'm going to suggest next couldn't be done. I would take down all the gold in the White House and anywhere else it's been plastered and melt it down. For money, we could put into the treasury, and in terms of the art, take it down. Mm. And the ballroom, if there is no need for a huge room like that, currently called the ballroom, I would take at least half of it down if it's the other half to be made into useful offices or replace. I forget what it was, the east or the west wing that he tore down. You know, but the biggest problem is, how do we put the government back together again? And I have no answers for that, because clearly all of our departments have been stripped of staff, and what have they been replaced for? What it remains are people with political agendas to destroy that department, all of the departments.
0: Well, Sasha, thanks for weighing in.
2: I'm curious about whether we can melt it all down or not.
0: Well, we were hearing from Aaron, you know, just what kinds of potential consequences you could face for that. I don't know if you want to add anything to Sasha's point.
1: Well, I'll just say that I think that a lot of the stuff that got stuck up around the White House might not be actual gold. So nothing might produce a lot of plastic fumes.
0: That was a suspicion. Let me go to David in Indiana next. David, go ahead. You're on.
3: Well, since arches tend to be to commemorate something specific, and one of the biggest, if not the biggest, concern of Americans right now is affordability, maybe it should be named the Arch of the Triumph of Affordability, or at least nicknamed that.
0: Well, David, thanks. You're, Yeah, if you can't take it down, maybe you just reimagine and reconstitute its purpose. That could be one way to handle it. So RJ writes, how can judges be so gullible and not see through claims that these projects are for national security? I want to ask you about this. Tom, what is the status of the legal challenge, right? What can you tell us about the arch in particular?
4: Well, there are lawsuits pending, but to your listener's point, it's not that judges are gullible. It's that they don't think they have the power to contradict the executive on what constitutes national security, which is why this keeps getting kicked up further and further, because there are some judges that say, okay, fine, I'm not buying that argument. But, you know, precedent and history tend to be on the side of presidents. When they say national security, the courts basically say someone besides us has to adjudicate what, and, you know, the answer usually being Congress, since we don't actually have a functioning Congress right now. So it's not that the judges are gullible. It's that I think some of them feel that their hands are tied. And I want to make, if I could, I just want to make a quick note about what monuments are for, because Aaron's point is very important. But I think it depends on where you live. I lived and worked in Boston for years. And monuments can also be really important reminders about what's good in us and what we should remember about ourselves. If you walked from my old office in the State House on Beacon Hill all the way down through the garden and the Boston Common and the Public Garden, you would pass a plaque, a sculpture dedicated to Robert Gould Shaw, for example, the commander of the Massachusetts 54th, the first black army unit. You go further down, you pass statues of abolitionists. You walk out of the public garden under the gaze of George Washington. You know, the problem is that Donald Trump is cheapening our notion of what a memorial is by taking them and basically admitting, as he did, he was interviewed last summer, and basically someone said, are you putting these up because they're afraid they won't put them up for you when you're gone? And he said, yeah, this is what I want, and no one will do this once I'm gone. Well, in a democracy, you know, if you're saying, I want to put these up because no one wants them but me, that's a really kind of revealing and dysfunctional thing. So, yes, it's true that, you know, memorials can be these awful attempts to intimidate people. Trump's efforts, by the way, remind me not of Rome, although I think Colosseum is a great example. I spent a lot of time in the old Soviet Union, and his projects remind me of these outsized Soviet war memorials that were everywhere in Moscow and Leningrad and Kiev and other places in the old Soviet Union. And, you know, that's just not the kind of country we are. But that doesn't mean that we should forget how memorials can really inspire us and, you know, make us better people just by seeing them.
0: Yeah. Well, Barbara writes, Trump builds these illegal monuments to himself because he knows others will not. They need to be torn down at the earliest opportunity. We cannot let these un-American monuments to a cruel, lawless, corrupt leader stand. Symbols matter. Let me remind listeners, you're listening to Forum. I'm Mina Kim. What do you think, and I know I'm asking you to sort of get into the mind, but I imagine, Aaron, you have some thoughts on this. Is the simplistic message he wants to send with these monuments to himself? What do you think he's hoping people will associate with him?
1: Wealth, power, goodness. It's not too complicated, I think. And it has been the same in monuments throughout time. Bigger is better is permanent. And I think it's interesting that we do tend to think of monuments as permanent. But they really aren't. America is very strange in that we've had the same set of monuments for so long, but almost every other culture, country in the world has seen waves of monuments go up and down every time power changes. So, yeah, I think we should get used to the idea of thinking of our monuments as lovely but temporary.
0: Why do you think we think of them as so permanent? Just because of the way that they're built in, like, marble and stone?
1: Yeah. That's why they're so big. You can't ignore them.
0: Yeah. And you have to look up at them and so on. Well, in the short term, can it serve the political purpose of distraction, say, from the things that he hasn't been able to keep his promises on in this particular presidency? Aaron. Or Tom.
4: Oh, sorry. Yes, but I think it's backfiring in the way that we discussed earlier. Mm. You know, if we were winning the war in Iran, and we are not, you know, you could almost see people making an argument to say, well, you know, we've toppled a terrible regime that, you know, has been, we've been at each other's throats for nearly a half century. And, you know, the people of Iran are going to be free and who, you know, whatever argument you want to make. And therefore, we should put up something. The problem is that everything that he would want to commemorate, including himself, I mean, who puts up a monument to himself when he's at 30%? You know, that's the kind of, I suppose, grim and laughable part of this. He's losing war. The economy is tumbling off the rails. His party is about to get clobbered. You know, in a, at least by all indications that we can see so far, his party's going to get obliterated in the midterms. He has fallen below, what our friend Sarah Longwell calls the Bush line, the George W. Bush line, and he's now heading for Nixon territory. And, you know, who's response to that is to say, you know, we need a memorial, a statue, a ballroom. And I think that's the kind of shock that hits people. If things were going well, you would have a lot of people defending this or at least ignoring it. Instead, he's doing this at a time that I think a lot of ordinary Americans who don't usually pay a lot of attention to the news are getting home from the grocery store and saying, you know, you've got to be kidding me. What is this about? And I think it is breaking through.
0: Mm-hmm. Well, Gregory in Oakland writes, I appreciate the point that it's not just the system, but also the people who keep enabling this behavior from our leaders. These projects ultimately distract us from issues that matter even more. Trish writes, he knows that nobody is going to honor him in such a grand manner once he's out of the picture. So he has to honor himself. Given the atrocities that he and his administration have perpetrated upon the nation and the world, I suspect that one day there will be a move to tear down all of his creations, just as we are doing nowadays for those who have been revealed for their atrocities. You know, Trump's name has been taken down for now from the Kennedy Center. Tom, can you just remind us of the status of all that? Because I know you've also recently reported on it.
4: Oh, yeah. This is, I mean, I think another place where people are starting to pay attention in a way that they didn't before is looking at him and saying, with all the things going on in the world, he's fixated on this? That he has to have his name next to Jack Kennedy for some reason, you know, in a city. And I think we should also stipulate here, Donald Trump hates Washington. And it's not a city where he is popular. He doesn't like it there. When he first came to in his first term, he actually tried to figure out if he could govern the country from New York instead of having to move to Washington. And the city kind of hates him back. I mean, you know, he is tremendously unpopular there. So he's been trying to get this done. The courts have told him that he cannot put his name on it. Then he said, well, if I renovate it, well, can we put a big play? This is all done through his trustees, by the way, who are all basically his cronies. If I renovate it, can we put a big plaque on it that said, you know, renovated by the Trump Kennedy Center Foundation or some damn thing? And the courts again said, nice try, very funny, but no. And so now the trustees have said, well, if we can't rename it and the president won't help us fundraise to rebuild it, we're going to have to tear it down, which was Trump event. Essentially, I wrote a piece about it saying this is basically blackmail. This is the Dane Geld, as Kipling called it, you know, that he wants a payoff. He wants his name on it, or he's going to destroy this beloved national icon. And my argument is that we ought to let him. If I think in full view of the American people, if this is who he is and the kind of administration he's running, then I think Americans ought to see the John F. Kennedy Center torn down because the president had a temper tantrum. But that's where it stands now. He can't get his name on it. The courts have stopped him at every turn. And his threat now is, it's so decrepit that without my money, without me raising money, it'll have to be torn down.
0: Mm. Well, as we talked about, this issue with the monuments is very much a metaphor for his presidency. Thanks for digging through it with us, Tom Nichols of The Atlantic and Aaron Thompson of City University of New York, author of Smashing Statues. And also thank you for doing that with us, our listeners. And my thanks as well for Ana de Meda Amaral for producing this segment. This is Forum. I'm Nina Kim.
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6: The problem in San Mateo, we're going to get an update now, traffic-wise. Elaine Leung.
7: Well, Beth, that crash is long gone in San Mateo. It was northbound on 101, but still residual slowing from Kehoe getting out to Anza Boulevard, and also late arriving traffic into San Francisco because of that crash. We're seeing the slowdown South San Francisco, North 101 between Sierra Point Parkway and Hospital Curve. Bay Bridge, that's actually improved. Minor delay at the tolls, but a little bit sluggish across the span. Elaine Leung for KQED.
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10: I'm Indira Lakshmanan. It's Here and Now. Coming up, CNN, Politico, and MS Now are still locked out of the White House despite a court ruling ordering the president to let their reporters back in.
11: These access restrictions are not successful. Journalists are resilient. They'll keep doing their jobs. They'll keep giving the news to the public.
9: Also, bond yields, which set interest rates, have hit their highest in two decades. It's a market vote of no confidence in the U.S. economy. And we'll preview the new season of Saturday Night Live, season 52. A couple new cast members are big-time comedians online.
12: I think they're trying for the younger demographic, and a way of doing that is to get people who have a presence, you know, on YouTube.
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13: Live from NPR News, I'm Lakshmi Singh. CNN, MS Now, and Politico journalists are being allowed back into the White House after a federal judge issued a temporary restraining order against President Trump's ban. However, televised poll coverage of the president and White House events remains on hold. This as President Trump holds a high-stakes meeting with Chinese leader Xi Jinping and prepares to host a state dinner tonight. NPR's Emily Fang has more on their talk so far.
14: Trump told China's Xi Jinping and the Chinese delegation the two countries should work together and recalled how during World War II the two militaries fought together on the same side. And Xi Jinping said both countries were, quote, great peoples, announced two Chinese pandas would come to the U.S. soon, and offered to resuscitate an educational exchange initiative for thousands of American and Chinese students to study in the other's country. These friendly remarks belie what has been a tense relationship, however. Trump wrote on Truth Social that artificial intelligence would also be discussed today, but he suggested the two countries would not pursue joint regulation of AI. Emily Fang, NPR News, Washington.
13: The finance giant Freddie Mac says mortgage rates are above 7% for the first time since January of 2025. NPR's Stephen Bisaha says unease in the bond market is driving up the cost of long-term loans.
15: The cost of a 30-year fixed-rate mortgage has been rising fast as investors worry about inflation and the possibility of other interest rate hikes from the Federal Reserve. Economist Joel Kahn with the Mortgage Bankers Association says that really slows down the housing market.
16: If they want to buy, that adds a lot to their monthly payment. Also prevents some borrowers from qualifying for their mortgage because of this higher expected payment.
15: Adding to the problem, high rates can trap existing homeowners where they are, which limits supply. Mortgage rates have risen more than a full percentage point since March. For a new loan on a median-priced home, that's enough to increase monthly payments by hundreds of dollars. Stephen Misaha, NPR News.
13: A new analysis of Census Bureau data finds the poverty rate for seniors has risen for a fifth straight year. NPR's Jennifer Ludden reports older, lower-income adults are struggling to save for retirement.
17: The AARP Foundation analysis found women are far more likely than men to age into poverty, and its own survey found just under a third of those 50 to 64 reported a significant drop in household income in the past 3 months. Foundation President Claire Casey says even a small disruption, like a car breaking down, can be devastating for low-income workers.
18: You're much more likely to end up in the long-term unemployed, and you're much more likely to end up in a job that makes less than the one you were in.
17: A third of older, low-income adults also said they did not have enough savings to cover an emergency expense of $100. Jennifer Ludden, NPR News, Washington.
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19: Live from KQED News, I'm Alex Emsley. California's state Supreme Court has ruled that Riverside County Sheriff Chad Bianco's seizure of more than 600,000 ballots from last year's election was illegal. Bianco says he took the ballots from county election officials earlier this year to investigate potential voter fraud in the November 2025 special election. But in a unanimous ruling this morning, the court found that move violated state law and demanded Bianco return the ballots. In a separate decision, the court also found that State Attorney General Rob Bonta did not overstep his power when he ordered Bianco to halt his investigation. Port of Oakland officials are expected to give final approval today to changes that could make it easier for airline contract workers at the Oakland airport to unionize. KQED's Farida Javala-Romero reports.
20: The ordinance would require companies that handle baggage, clean cabins, and do other services for airlines to enter into labor peace agreements with unions seeking to represent their employees. Non-unionized workers have accused some contractors of operating at OAK of retaliation, unsafe conditions, and failing to properly respond to serious injuries. Enrique Lopez Lira of the UC Berkeley Labor Center says it's important for workers to have a stronger voice.
21: The more confidence they have in their ability to speak up without fear of losing their job or hours, then the safety and security of Oakland Airport improves.
20: Major contractors at OAK did not respond to a request for comment. I'm Farida Javala-Romero, KQED News.
19: And I'm Alex Emsley.
17: 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I'm Beth Huizenga, sitting in for Dave Freeman this morning, and we have sunshine in the forecast, some clouds as well, and wind increasing up to about 20 miles per hour out of the west this afternoon. High 72 degrees in San Francisco and Point Reyes National Seashore, 82 degrees in the Napa Valley and the Santa Cruz Beach Boardwalk, 77 expected in Oakland today, and 92 in Concord and Sacramento, 86 expected in San Jose.
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10: I'm Indira Lakshmanan in Boston. It's Here and Now. Three major news outlets, CNN, Politico, and MS Now, called for an emergency court hearing today after journalists from their organizations were blocked from entering the White House grounds. This despite a federal judge yesterday ordering the White House to restore their access while he reviews the case. President Trump first barred the three news organizations from the White House last Friday, saying he didn't like their negative coverage. Jamil Jaffer has been following this closely. He's a lawyer and director of the Knight First Amendment Institute at Columbia University. Welcome.
22: Thank you. Jamil, the judge had issued an order saying that the White House had to comply with his order because it wasn't happening earlier this morning. You talk about the confusion. Judge rules last night, or this morning, I should say, after midnight, that he's putting a temporary restraining order on the White House ban on the reporters from these three outlets. It's 70 journalists in all who make their livelihood going to the White House on a regular basis to report for us. And he says this holds and it has to be immediate. And yet people show up for work this morning and they're turned back.
10: Right.
22: And so there's confusion there. And so finally, after some hours, the lead attorney for these three outfits, Theodore Boutrous, files a motion in court saying, look, you've got to make sure that they comply. They are failing to comply with your mandatory and immediate order. And the judge says, essentially, you have until 12:30 p.m. today Eastern time to respond and make this right. And the White House basically does so with less than a half hour to spare.
10: Right.
22: A little bit afternoon.
10: Well, this is all happening as the president is hosting Chinese President Xi Jinping. According to a White House poll report, the president made a joke about how friendly the Chinese press were
1: But China, we know, is an authoritarian country with severe limits on the press, whereas the U.S. has press freedom literally enshrined in our First Amendment. So what was President Trump signaling with that joke?
22: I don't think he's doing anything subtle. I think that this is consistent, but perhaps more explicit than typical, in that he's essentially saying, that's what I want. I want a press that is cowed. You know, Jimmy Lai, the Hong Kong publisher and editor, was just sentenced earlier this year to 20 years in prison for doing the kinds of reporting that the regime there doesn't like. This is not a place that is even playing much lip service to freedom of the press. It frequently withholds certain kinds of visas and things for outside journalists, but even much more repressive for those inside.
1: Right.
22: And so Trump is indicating, hey, I'm a fan of that. That is what I might aspire to, even if he's not taking actions to go that far.
1: So earlier today, we spoke with Jamil Jaffer. He's director of the Knight First Amendment Institute at Columbia University, about why it's important for the press to have access to the White House. And the idea is, it's not just for them, it's to be the eyes and ears of the American public. I want to ask you about the solidarity that the White House Press Corps has shown here. This is the first time that major broadcast networks, including Fox News, refused together to air footage of the president from pooled press coverage as long as their colleagues were barred from the White House. Now, David, you know better than anyone how much the president loves to be on TV. He loves the spotlight. Mm-hmm. So I want to know, did the refusal by the press pool to use that footage affect the standoff in any way?
22: I think that the lawsuit really did that, but I think it is a show of resolve. I think the president would have been very happy, the White House would have been very happy, if the other players in that television part of the press pool, that is CBS, NBC, ABC, and Fox, which of course is owned by the president's ally, Rupert Murdoch, had been willing to step up and said, well, sorry, CNN, we'll take care of it. That solidarity showed that it was not going to be as easy to circumvent in a way that was acceptable to the rest of the press. And in fact, Fox also, for example, refused to accept limitations and strictures on their ability to report independently from the Pentagon. They were, you know, Pete Hegseth, the defense chief, wanted everyone, has forced everyone who reports from the Pentagon to sign this thing saying they won't report on anything that hasn't been authorized for release. This, I sort of look in that same light. And, you know, I think there are two things going on, one of which is that people know, even on the right, know that, you know, if they go along with this, what would prevent a President AOC, a President John Ossoff, mm-hmm. from throwing them out the next time in parallel circumstances? And the second is, this is in a much broader context of a multi-pronged, multifaceted assault on the ability of the press to report independently and of its standing publicly. And it's been done in the courts. It's been done with a variety of levers of power that the president has had exercised by those he has appointed or who are in power in his administration. It's done with investigations through Federal Communications Commission. I mean, man, this is as complete a multi-front assault as you've seen on the press as any since, you know, my lifetime. And I was born right as, you know, just after Richard Nixon took office.
1: Right. I mean, not to mention, as you say, it's been lawsuits, it's been individual bans, it's been all sorts of restrictions that the president has tried to put on the press. All right, just briefly, this temporary restraining order is only for 2 weeks. This case could end up in the Supreme Court. What are you expecting, David, in the few moments we have left? What happens next?
22: Well, Trump has signaled he wouldn't accept this order as final, so that, you know, you would imagine an appeal is in order. He suggested that, but he could find other ways to try to get his point across anyway. Maybe he would limit what CNN could have access to, even as part of the pool, like the Oval Office or other small spaces that could affect their very viability as part of the pool, mm-hmm. and send us right down this same rabbit hole.
1: That's NPR's media correspondent David Folkenflik. Thanks so much.
22: You bet.
2: The midterms are 40 days away now, and control of the U.S. Senate is very much up in the air. One seat Democrats want to flip is in Iowa, where the Cook Political Report sees the race as one of 7 toss-ups this fall. Let's check in again with Jessica Taylor of the Cook Report. She's editor there watching Senate and governor's races. Jessica, good to have you back.
3: Thanks for having me.
2: So this seat in Iowa is being vacated by Republican Joni Ernst. She's retiring. Iowa has consistently elected Republican senators, but the GOP Congresswoman Ashley Hinson running appears to be trailing the Democrat, Josh Turek. What do you see in the recent polling data?
0: We've seen a poll this week from Marist University with Turek up 8. There's been a Republican, there have been some Republican polls showing Hinson up slightly, or tied. Some other YouGov polls from earlier this month showing Turek up a couple. I think this race is within the margin of error. It's really a true toss-up. You know, Iowa is one of the most interesting states politically to me this cycle because it's really the heart of some of the backlash to Trump when it comes to agriculture, when it comes to the impact of his tariffs, the way that the Iran war has driven up not just gas prices that we all see, but it's hit the agriculture industry particularly hard when it comes to diesel, when it comes to fertilizer that is being impacted by the closure of the Strait of Hormuz. So there's, despite the fact that this is a state that Trump carried by 13 points, there is real backlash to him in the state right now. And that's hurting Hinson, who actually is running a very good campaign. She is probably one of Republican's strongest candidates across the board. But you have the Democrat state representative, Josh Turek, who is a moderate, who is able to sort of win over some of those crossover voters and independents right now.
2: Yeah. And what are we hearing now on the campaign trail from Hinson and from Turek?
0: Well, we've seen Hinson break with the president this week, actually saying that the war in Iran needs to end. And this is after she has voted as a member of the House to exactly. So she has certainly changed her tune. So I think that tells you just how bad the political environment is in the state. You know, the fact that we are seeing these Republicans that have been hesitant to Trump has not let them have any daylight with him. But the fact that these candidates are starting to differentiate themselves from the president on this issue, because, yes, the Iran war is unpopular, but people are tying it to affordability. And like I said, I think that there is just in some of these Midwestern states where agriculture is so dominant, it is hurting them in unique ways that I think even other states across the country are not feeling.
2: What could change in this race going forward? You have told us on the show that the Republicans have a big money advantage and they're going to be spending it.
0: They do, and I think they're going to be spending a lot of it in Iowa. So is there enough to sort of hit Turek to bring him down, to tie him to national Democrats that are also not popular in the state? Is there enough to sort of help Hinson? She's a good fundraiser on her own accord as well. You know, we'll see what happens. Does she continue to distance herself from the president? Is it enough? I mean, Democrats, like you said, can point to the fact that she has backed the Iran war before that. Is there a question of whether this break is too little too late? To me, it's just this state is the environment more so than anything. You also have, I think, another factor happening here in the governor's race is you have a uniquely strong Democrat running, who's the only Democrat elected statewide right now, is the state auditor, Rob Sand. He's leading that race. The governor's race is lean Democrat. And so that's helping Josh Turek as well in this state. And then three of the four congressional seats are also competitive. You know, if there were one state I would want to know the results of to tell me how the midterms were going to turn out, it would be Iowa.
2: Yeah. And you mentioned several polls. Let me ask about polling. I mean, many polls in the primaries this year turned out to be way off, right? In Michigan and Wisconsin. In this general election, are polls considered higher quality, a better gauge?
0: It is harder to poll primaries because it's a smaller sect of voters, and on we don't typically know who is. It's harder to model who is going to turn out there. We have seen midterm polling that has been more accurate. It was more accurate in 2022. It was more accurate in 2018. Where some of the polls in recent years have been off is when there's a unique phenomenon when Trump is on the ballot that his voters don't respond as much to polling. Now, I do think that we have to be cognizant of maybe are these polls undersampling Republicans who are less likely to respond to polls. That's something that is in the back of my mind, too. That's why I think probably that 8-point lead is a little bit overstated for Josh Turek as well right now.
2: Yeah, yeah. And right now, control of the Senate, in your view, still very much up in the air?
0: It's very much a toss-up. We put out our range this week that we expect Democrats to pick up between 1 to 5 seats. Now, note they need 4 for a majority, so that's very much within the realm of possibility. Right. And it's double-digit states like Iowa that are making it possible.
2: Okay. Jessica Taylor of the Cook Political Report. Once again, Jessica, thanks so much.
0: Thank you.
2: You're listening to Here and Now.

0: It's no secret, humans seem to be losing the war on rats. So to help fight, rat rangers enter the picture.
1: How do we make our environment less welcoming to rats? Because the reason that they're here is because we provide an ideal environment for them.
0: I'm Scott Detrow. Rat rangers in D.C. take residents into the city's back alleys at night to learn why rats thrive and ways to reduce rodents. That story on All Things Considered from NPR News.
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5: It's Here and Now. Polls show the majority of Americans want Congress to regulate artificial intelligence. Yet in an ironic twist, as policymakers try to make informed decisions, senators are barred from using all but the most basic AI tools. Here's NPR's Eric McDaniel.
6: Senate staff have access to 3 AI chat interfaces, but in an apparent effort to balance innovation with risk, the Senate has not currently authorized any of the more advanced AI tools. The tools at the center of regulatory discussions in Washington, as well as the public debate, prompted in part by AI industry leaders' own warnings. Here's Anthropic co-founder Jack Clark speaking to Morning Edition last week.
7: We're not saying that the threat to the world is here today. We're saying we've seen warning shots.
6: 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Adam Kovacevich, the founder and CEO of Center Left Technology Industry Policy Group Chamber of Progress, is worried.
8: Right now, you've got lawmakers writing rules for technology they, in many cases, never even used. And that's a problem.
6: Daniel Schumann, the executive director of the American Governance Institute, a nonpartisan think tank focused on strengthening government institutions,

0: PS Live. He said that they have an AI staffer named Albert.
1: Great for research. Things that would normally take somebody a long period of time to kind of vet. I personally would like to be using it a lot more. But unfortunately, the Senate has some crazy rules about how we're allowed to deploy it, how we're not allowed to deploy it.
0: Marino's office didn't answer NPR about if the technology complies with the chamber's rules, but a Senate staffer who spoke on the condition of anonymity because they're not authorized to discuss the chamber's cybersecurity policies said advanced tools are being vetted for specific use cases. No timeline was offered for that review. Eric McDaniel, NPR News, Washington.
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2: Season 52 of Saturday Night Live starts this weekend. Knicks superstar Jalen Brunson is hosting. There will be two new faces in the cast this year, and all but one of last year's ensemble returns, including Donald Trump impersonator James Austin Johnson. Here he is at the end of last season, with Will Ferrell playing the ghost of Jeffrey Epstein.
4: How you doing, Donnie baby?
5: Not so good, Jeffy. My approval rating's in the 30s.
4: Oh, the 30s? Gross. Call me when it hits 17.
2: All right, let's preview the season now with Stephen Tropiano. He's co-author of the SNL Companion, and he teaches screen studies and directs the Ithaca College program in Los Angeles. Stephen, welcome back to the program.
6: Thanks for having me on.
2: Is this season going to be very political in this midterm year?
6: Definitely the first half of the season with midterms coming up. There's going to be a lot. I mean, you know, the thing is Trump definitely delivers in terms of giving them plenty of material. So I imagine most of the openings are going to be centered around something he said, something he did, et cetera.
2: Stephen, you have said the format is expected to stay largely the same, you know, the cold open skit and then the monologue, musical guest, weekend update. But there are some changes to cast members. Chloe Fineman is departing. Here she is doing Melania Trump, showing off twigs and skeletons as White House decorations. The skit is called White House Makeover.
7: I love these Halloween decorations you put up.
8: Those are for Christmas.
7: The Trumps have already
2: so that's one departure. What other cast member changes are coming?
6: Well, Bowen Yang left in the middle of the last season.
2: Oh, yes.
6: Actually, this is probably this season there's been the least changes. You know, in the past, I mean, they've had as many as 8 people leave. Usually it's about 4 or 5 people, except during the pandemic, everybody kind of stayed, I think, because they had to.
2: Okay.
6: But they've added 2 women in the supporting cast. And I think significantly one of them is a woman of color, which they haven't had in a while since Ego Dordum left back in 2025.
2: Oh.
6: Both of them are, you know, people who do viral comedy. I think they're trying for the younger demographic, and a way of doing that is to get people who have a presence on YouTube.
2: Yeah. And Stephen, the complaint I hear in my circles, surely you do as well, SNL used to be funnier. The humor today, as the criticism goes, is too safe, a little too tame. Do you find that criticism fair?
6: Well, somewhat, because I have been watching this show like since I was like 12, I think, when it first went on. You know, there's always been like bad sketches, and there's always been kind of bad episodes. I mean, I think that people, you know, consider the first 5 years as kind of like the golden age of SNL. But even then, if you look back, you know, it's always been a bit of a mishmash. So I understand why people feel, you know, it's not funny, it's not edgy enough. But, you know, television's changed a lot. Could it be more edgy? Sure. I mean, I'm glad that it's at least stayed somewhat political. Mm. Probably plays it a little more safe than they did back when, you know, in the early days where everyone was sort of a product of the 60s.
2: Sure.
6: It sort of had a little bit more of, you know, as I said, of that edginess, which you don't really get very much with, you know, so much now.
2: Yeah, yeah. Well, I have to say, Gilda Radner, one of my favorites
6: from
2: the earlier era. Now, one sketch that's been around for a long time is Weekend Update. It's become, you know, in its current incarnation, this familiar banter, one-upping between Colin Jost, Michael Che, with this tradition of giving each other jokes to read sight unseen. Let's listen.
9: Ye has released a new album called Bully, so please try.

0: Try to separate the art from the artist and remember that Ye can make awful music and still be right about Hitler.
1: Well, when do you think Weekend Update is at its best?
2: Actually, I think it's actually at its best when it actually showcases people who are on, who are in the cast, who don't usually get to do stuff that's solo, you know, like Sarah Sherman.
1: Sarah Sherman, she did this very fun, very weird raccoon, I remember, on Weekend Update with a big crush on Colin Jost.
3: Hey, are you going to eat that?
0: Wait. What? Those are my jokes. I thought raccoons only ate trash.
3: Exactly.
0: Okay.
3: Exactly.
0: Okay.
1: The executive producer of SNL has been Lorne Michaels since the very beginning. Now, eventually, he's going to step down. There's already talk of who might succeed him. And you think it might be Steve Higgins. He's a longtime writer and producer on SNL. He also introduces Jimmy Fallon on his late night show. Let's listen to Higgins and Fallon doing some improv on Uber.
4: Uber, get in the car. Where do you want to go?
5: Oh my God. Arnold Schwarzenegger?
4: Yes.
5: Why are you driving for Uber?
4: Because it's the best. It's Uber. It's better than best.
6: I take this to the chopper. Then we leave in the chopper.
1: Tell me a little bit more about Steve Higgins, why you think he might be next.
2: Well, I think because it's, from my understanding, it's a really complicated show to run. It's not like something anybody could do. And he's been around since like 95. You know, he was a performer and he's a writer. And that's kind of the, I think, mindset that you kind of want to have. You know, I think everyone's thinking, oh, it's going to be Tina Fey, it's going to be Seth Meyers, but I don't know. I mean, I don't know them, but do they really want to be running the show? It's a lot of work and it's a lot of responsibility. And I don't think they're just going to bring somebody from the outside and say, okay, you have to run SNL. It's going to be somebody who's been doing it, for a while, like Steve Higgins has been doing.
1: Yeah. And finally, let me ask you about Saturday Night Live. And it's staying power, right? We have seen Stephen Colbert, Jimmy Kimmel come under fire from the Trump administration for their late night humor. Is there something about SNL that allows it to keep going? Now it's year 52.
2: Well, you know, it's a great question because, you know, because it hasn't really changed very much, I think that sort of helped it. It's a little easier to hide behind sketch comedy than actually being a comedian who's standing up and telling jokes, you know, about Trump. You know, also Trump was on the show.
1: Yeah,
2: you know,
1: of course
2: host
1: he was.
2: Of the show too. Mm-hmm. So it, you know, as much as he can say, oh, it's not funny anymore, but you know, he says that about everything. I don't think when this show started, anyone ever thought it would be on for 52 years. Mm. And, you know, hats off to them to sort of keep it going.
1: Yeah. With Stephen Tropiano, Ithaca College professor and the co-author of the SNL Companion. Stephen, always good to have you. Thank you very much.
2: Oh, you're welcome. Thank you.
1: All right, let's go out now on one of my favorite SNL moments, 1989. The musical guest was Tracy Chapman singing this song 6 years before it officially came out.

0: Live from NPR News in Boston, I'm Josie Guarino. President Trump is highlighting what he calls his truly great friendship with Chinese leader Xi Jinping as their two-day White House summit begins. While thorny issues like trade, rare earth elements, and artificial intelligence dominate the agenda, both leaders appear to be striking a cooperative tone. Xi noted that economic competition between the global rivals should remain healthy and within bounds. He also stressed a shared responsibility to ensure humans always maintain control over AI. New York is suing the major prediction market Polymarket, calling the massive betting platform an unlicensed illegal gambling operation. State officials are asking a judge to block the app completely, arguing it targets underage users and avoids state taxes. It also wants Polymarket to face fines and be forced to pay restitution to users. Polymarket is pushing back, countering that it's federally regulated by the Commodity Futures Trading Commission and promises a fierce legal fight. U.S. jobless claims are hitting historic lows as the latest Labor Department data shows applications for unemployment benefits dropped to 197,000 last week. Economists say the steady downward trend proves that local businesses are avoiding layoffs. The unemployment rate is holding steady at 4.1%. This is Here and Now.
1: 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I'm Beth Huizinga, sitting in for Dave Freeman this morning, and we do expect a lot of sunshine today and winds out of the west up to about 20 miles per hour this afternoon, and those will carry into this evening as well, into tomorrow for that matter, and highs in the 70s and 80s. And then tomorrow we're going to get a little bit cooler temperatures to take us into the weekend, but beautiful weather ahead.
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3: It's Here and Now. The bond market is sagging again today, pushing up a key long-term interest rate to its highest level in two decades. And a big part of the story is fewer investors in the world saving up money to buy bonds. Let's bring in Tom Orlick to explain. He's chief economist at Bloomberg Economics. Hi, Tom.
4: Thanks for having me, Scott. Great to be here.
3: Let's talk about, first of all, what's happening with U.S. government bonds. The important one people watch closely is called the 10-year Treasury. If investors in general buy these bonds as a kind of vote of confidence in the U.S. economy, what is the message now with this sell-off?
4: The U.S. Treasury right now has to pay an interest rate of more than 5% to borrow a 10-year maturity. Now, for the U.S. Treasury, which is considered the gold standard in global markets, that's really a very, very elevated rate of interest. And it's a reflection of concern about inflation with the Iran war raging and oil prices high. It's a reflection of what's happening at the Federal Reserve with new chairman Kevin Warsh hiking rates and perhaps hiking again. And of course, it's a reflection of concern about that big U.S. deficit and quite how much money Treasury Secretary Scott Bessent is borrowing.
3: So as you've explained, when bond prices fall, they're not in demand, right? The sellers have to entice buyers with a higher reward interest rate, sometimes called the yield, and we are seeing that. So for us on Main Street, then, what does that mean? Higher mortgages? What else?
4: So the US Treasury rate is really the fundamental interest rate which determines borrowing costs across the whole economy. The US Treasury has to spend more on interest, which means there's less money for defense, less money for infrastructure, less money for education. Borrowing costs for everybody else go up. You're looking for a mortgage, you're looking to buy a car, the cost of that is now considerably higher than it was just a few months ago.
3: So Tom, this sagging bond market in the US and around the world, do you think it's going to last, or might it potentially turn around quickly?
4: So we think it's going to last. There are some big structural factors at play. Think back to the world of the early 2000s or the 2010s. Mm-hmm. Well, that was a world where there was a load of saving, the baby boomers saving for retirement, China pushing its savings into the United States, government deficits were under control, corporations weren't dashing to invest. That was a world where interest rates, bond yields were low.
3: Because there was a lot of money out buying American bonds, is what you mean.
4: Exactly. That's not where we are today. The supply of saving, the demand for bonds, that's dried up. On the other side of the equation, the demand for investment, government borrowing to pay for defense, AI companies borrowing to build out data centers, well, that demand for borrowing has surged. And we think that's a trend, not just for today, but for the years ahead.
3: Tom Orlick is chief economist at Bloomberg Economics. Tom, thank you for taking the time.
4: Thanks so much for having me, Scott.
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5: China's leader Xi Jinping and President Trump met at the White House. It's Xi's first trip to Washington, D.C. in over a decade. They had a lot on their plate, from growing competition over artificial intelligence to the war against Iran. Did the leaders make any progress during their talks? That's on the next Morning Edition from NPR News.
1: 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We're into Here and Now. This is what's coming up in the second hour of Here and Now.
6: I'm Peter O'Dowd. Native Alaskans who harvest oysters and clams face an invisible threat: paralytic shellfish poisoning. Climate change could raise the risk.
7: You're playing a game of Russian roulette when we don't know if there is a spike in a harmful algal bloom.
6: Our reverse course reporting continues from Alaska next time, Here and Now.
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8: I'm Indira Lakshmanan in Boston. It's Here and Now. In Yemen, fighting has intensified between the Iran-allied Houthi militias and Yemeni government forces backed by Saudi Arabia. The UN reports that more than 130,000 Yemenis have been forced to flee their homes this month alone. More than 5 million people have been displaced by the conflict over the last decade, as the population has suffered civilian casualties and food insecurity. But amid all that turmoil, one man was able to open a video game cafe for his neighbors in the southern Yemeni city of Aden. And today we're going to hear his story. Ben Brock Johnson and Amory Sievertson of WBUR's Endless Thread spoke to him, We're not using his full name because he fears for his safety in Yemen.
9: My mother is Yemeni. My father is from Somalia. So they both get to know each other in Somalia. But then in the 1990s, you know, when the civil war in Somalia started, they moved to Germany.
10: Mo was into computers and video games from an early age, but like a normal amount.
9: I think we had like a Super Nintendo first, and then later on, I think my parents bought us also a Nintendo 64, and we had, of course, Game Boy and stuff. I don't know how special my childhood was. It was good. My father used to work in a bank. My mother was a housewife.
8: Mo says his parents made sure he and his siblings valued education. But his family also valued family. And living in Germany was difficult.
9: So my mother was always trying to convince my father, hey, well, how about we move to Yemen, you know?
10: Around the time Mo became a teenager, they did.
9: And, you know, from this point on, I loved it in Yemen.
10: Mo looks back on this decision as unlucky. The political tensions in the country flared up around this time with the official government, which had tacitly supported the Houthis in order to help it resist interference from Saudi Arabia, beginning to clash more often with these fighters.
8: Then the Arab Spring happened. After that, in 2014, a full-on civil war broke out in Yemen.
10: To be clear, specific political tensions is a subject Mo seems to avoid in our conversations. But he does post more generally on YouTube, with commentary.
9: In the news, all you see is statistic. But this is not a statistic.
8: Here he's showing a pretty torn-up street and a building that looks like it's been hit with a bomb.
9: This used to be someone's home. And despite all of this, life goes on. It continues. And we're making the best out of it. No matter what.
8: Amid all this tragedy and turmoil, Mo never forgot video games. He dreamed of opening a video game cafe ever since he got his first laptop and played Batman Arkham City.
9: I remember thinking, man, this is better than any movie I watched in my life, you know? And that was probably the beginning of me not seeing games as just like something, you know, just randomly, but actually one of the best mediums, you know, and, you know, trying to bring it to my community was, I think from that point on, was like my goal.
8: To make his dream a reality, Mo pulled together cash. He scavenged for parts and got his hands on some used computers. He figured out how to connect the cafe to electricity and how to affordably access the internet. And finally, after years of dreaming and hard work, he opened PowerNet Cafe around 2021. But the first year was really hard. People use the phrase keeping the lights on when they talk about running a business. For Mo, this was literal.
9: You have to understand that, like you're playing video games and then bam, the electricity is off, the whole room is dark, you know, people with flashlights, you're looking for the generator, you have to turn on the generator, and then you turn on the generator, but then you have to be careful because if you keep the generator on for too long, it becomes too hot.
10: The generator practically exploded every 2 weeks. It was always a ticking time bomb. There was no information about the blackouts. Could Mo keep the lights on literally long enough for the generator to not overheat and the electricity to come back on? Would the generator even last that long?
9: I think like the first year I had to probably repair my generator like 20, 30 times. And, you know, I kind of felt defeated. But then inside my gaming cafe, you know, I was still proud of myself. I was like, wow, this is something you did by yourself. You know, like it was always your dream and you did it. You know, nobody can take this away from you.
8: In a tender moment, Mo posted a selfie to Reddit, showing himself inside the cafe, talking about how proud he was of it. But also, Mo felt like his business couldn't survive. there were still only a few working computers. The electricity was dicey at best. And fuel, when you could even get it at the long lines at Yemeni gas stations, was expensive. His selfie post felt more like an ending than a triumph.
9: I posted it on Reddit 1 year of opening my dream project in Yemen. And, you know, the rest is history. The post went super viral. The next day I woke up, it had like millions of views and tens of thousands of upvotes. I was kind of shocked.
10: He was also inundated with messages that offered to help. People wanted to send laptops, video game mouses, headsets for gaming. All of a sudden, PowerNet Cafe was feeling the power of the community beyond the Yemeni street it sat on. But Mo wasn't sure what to do.
9: We don't have individual mailing address here.
8: Meaning it's tough to send stuff there. People wanted to send those graphics processing units that would help Mo upgrade his computers. They might cost $30, but a guy in Australia discovered that trying to send something to Mo would cost $800 in shipping costs. This left Mo with a lot of people who wanted to help, but who couldn't afford to.
10: A few people did come through in a big way.
9: You know, at the beginning, we only had like 12 terabytes for the server, but somebody on Reddit sent us a 20 terabyte HDD, which directly doubled our like storage.
10: Which was amazing. Another crucial moment came when Mo reached out to an old friend he had had in Germany, who he had met through a language learning app. Demetrius Merkey was from the US, but was living in Germany.
11: So we met on a language exchange app called HelloTalk.
10: Demetrius was in the U.S. Army and was sent to the Middle East twice.
11: Like, I won't get into, like, you know, like politics and everything, but not a huge fan of the things happening to civilians there. But anyway, so I do have a lot of sympathy for Yemen.
10: Demetrius could help Mo do something that Mo couldn't do from inside Yemen. Set up a GoFundMe to help send Mo cash from Redditors. Because fundraising in countries that are partially controlled by organizations labeled terrorist groups by the United States is difficult.
11: I had to go through a bit of red tape with them and provide proof like, oh, here's exactly what is happening.
8: Demetrius had to provide documentation. So did Mo. But GoFundMe administrators approved the page, and Demetrius has been sending a couple $100 at a time to a friend he's never met in person. It adds up.
11: I just logged in, and as of today, so from the summer of 2022 up till, I guess now, the summer of 2026, he's raised $22,859.
10: Whoa! That is wild.
8: Wild indeed. And PowerNet Cafe is still going strong.

0: That's Amory Sievertson and Ben Brock Johnson, hosts of the podcast Endless Thread. 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
2: Taking a look at what's coming up Friday Farm tomorrow morning at 9 with Alexis Madrigal. Tasha Milan will join us to perform acoustic versions of her forthcoming debut album to talk about why she says the Bay Area is leading the pop renaissance. Maybe you've seen her on TikTok or Instagram. 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
3: 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That's Forum at 10 a.m. on KQED.
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4: It's Here and Now. Could Chinese cars hit American roads anytime soon? Well, the issue could come up in today's White House summit between Presidents Trump and President Xi. Now, Trump seemed open to the idea in a recent Fox News interview.
5: If China wanted to come in and open a plant to build their cars here, I'd be okay with that. Japan does it, but they hire our people.
4: Now, car industry watcher Michael Dunn is less okay about that. He's concerned Chinese cars could act as roving spy machines and that they could overwhelm the U.S. car industry. Dunn is a former American auto company executive who now runs the consulting firm Dunn Insights, and he lives several years in China. Michael, welcome back.
6: Thank you so much for having me.
4: You have written that the Chinese auto industry move into Europe is instructive here. You're talking to us from Germany. What's happened there?
6: Right. Chinese cars are pouring into Europe at an alarming rate and just ravaging the European auto industry. Volkswagen recently declared that they plan to lay off 100,000 employees and close four plants by 2030. That's unprecedented in the era since World War II. When I talk to the Germans here, they're under pressure like never before.
4: Wow. So give me an example of a Chinese car or a kind of Chinese car that's really selling in Europe now. You know, what's the quality? What's the price?
6: The names to know, BYD, China's largest automaker, is growing at the fastest pace here throughout Europe and into the UK. So they'll come in with a very attractive product called the Seal. They have another one called the Dolphin Mini. Good quality, good looking. They've got help in design from some of the best European designers. But most importantly, they're coming in at 20% lower than anything that the Europeans or Americans or Japanese can field here. And they're just mopping up market share.
4: 20%. Wow. And these are entirely, are they mostly electric vehicles?
6: There's a mix. Europe, initially, it was all electric vehicles. Then Europe saw this flood of cars coming across the ocean on these giant ships into their markets. And they said, okay, enough of that. We're putting a tariff on electric vehicles. And the Chinese said, oh, no problem at all. We'll ship you some gasoline vehicles and some plug-in hybrid electric vehicles, which were not subject to tariffs. They're moving more quickly than the EU can respond, at least up until now.
4: Right now, the United States puts big tariffs on Chinese cars, more than 100% tariffs. Is that why we're not seeing them, at least in the U.S., yet. I mean, imagine if you're a Chinese car company, you might still want to get into the U.S. market despite the tariff.
6: You're going to fight like hell to get into the U.S. market because it's the most lucrative market in the world. Chinese automakers are not making money at home. There's price wars, brutal price wars, red ink. So they look at the U.S. market and think, this is exactly what we need. And up until now, U.S. has held the line. There's cars in Mexico, everywhere I travel, Thailand, here in Europe, Indonesia, except we're on an island here in the United States. They haven't been able to push through yet. But if there's an opening, they'll pounce on it.
4: Yeah. And what are your thoughts on what the right policy move should be from the United States? Should it be to, you know, keep the high tariffs or perhaps say you can come in slowly or perhaps require them to have a joint venture model? You and I lived in China a while ago, and back then the American car makers getting into the China market, they had to partner with Chinese companies. What do you think?
6: That's right. We do have options. So one is, for the time being, leave the tariffs in place. That buys us time to prepare and get more competitive. But tariffs don't fix the underlying issue, and that is how to get competitive with the Chinese. So one of the ironies, Scott, is that we here in the United States have a company called Tesla, and the Chinese themselves really respect and admire Tesla. We need more Teslas here in the United States, companies like Rivian or Lucid and the Detroit 3 to learn from Tesla. It'll take time. It took China like 10 years to build its electric vehicle industry. We need to be patient and get our act together here at home.
4: But is that realistic? I mean, the sales of electric vehicles in this country are really, they're growing pretty slowly, right? And, and the incentives to make them, the incentives to buy them, they're going away, Michael.
6: They absolutely are. So we have to get out of our comfort zone and say, hey, to be globally competitive, we really need to compete globally, not just here in North America. So let's design, engineer, and develop cars that are attractive to customers worldwide. Tesla does that today. They sell well in Asia. They sell well in Europe. Don't rely only on a U.S. consumer to turn the tide.
4: Yeah. Well, let me ask about American consumers. They're facing a new car in America costs north of 50 grand now. Americans buy a lot of Chinese-made phones, laptops, televisions, on and on. Might the American consumer just say, well, you know what? If this vehicle is 20% cheaper, it's a good car, why don't I buy it?
6: That is a tough thing to argue against. Are we willing in the short term to say, yeah, give us the cheaper cars and we understand that we may be sacrificing long-term national security? It's that serious.
4: We've been talking to Michael Dunn. He runs the consulting firm Dunn Insights, looks at the American auto industry, the global auto industry. Michael, always good to have you. Thank you very much.
6: Thank you for having me, Scott.
4: Here and Now is a production of NPR and WBUR. I'm Scott Tong in Washington, D.C.
7: And I'm Indira Lakshmanan in Boston. It's Here and Now.
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9: Humans seem to be losing the war on rats. Rat rangers in D.C. take residents into the city's back alleys at night to learn why rats thrive and ways to reduce rodents. 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
2: All Things Considered coming your way in an hour at 1 o'clock this afternoon and again at 4:30 this afternoon. Let's go to San Jose and find out what's happening traffic-wise there. Gretchen Lancour.
10: We have a crash for 880 southbound at the Alameda. Three vehicles involved, and there are minor injuries reported. It's blocking the two left lanes right now, but they're working on clearing it. Traffic is backed up to Gish Road, and northbound, that's also backed up to Bascom. Some heavy traffic for the Santa Cruz Mountains. 17 southbound between Alma College Road and Idlewild. Some crews are working on tree work until 3 o'clock on the shoulder, has traffic backed up to the Katz restaurant. Gretchen Lancour for KQED.
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4: And I'm Scott Tong. This is Here and Now. Coming up, Chinese leader Xi Jinping arrives to a red carpet greeting in D.C. What is on Beijing's wish list for this White House summit?
13: It seems like their top priority is to mostly stabilize the relationship rather than to ask for something in addition.
12: Also, native Alaskans who harvest oysters and clams face an invisible threat, paralytic shellfish poisoning. Climate change could raise that risk.
14: You're playing a game of Russian roulette when we don't know if there is a spike in a harmful algal bloom.
4: And Charlottesville, Virginia is reimagining a park that once featured a Robert E. Lee statue, which has since been melted down. We'll talk about the new design coming up Here and Now.
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15: Live from NPR News, I'm Lakshmi Singh. CNN, Politico, and MS Now's journalists are back in the White House after a five-day legal battle that began with President Trump's decision to abruptly pull their passes. They went to court and argued that the president violated their constitutional rights by banning them because he was unhappy with their coverage of them. Early this morning, a federal judge rejected the Justice Department's national security arguments, issued a temporary restraining order. It did not take immediately. Reporters were still blocked access this morning. They went to court again, and the White House gave back the credentials. The standoff is far from over, though. The judge's restraining order lasts 2 weeks pending further litigation. And there's still no press TV pool that typically covers Trump-linked events like today's high-stakes talks with visiting Chinese leader Xi Jinping. NPR's David Folkenflik has more.
16: I think it is a show of resolve. I think the president would have been very happy. The White House would have been very happy if the other players in that television part of the press pool, that is CBS, NBC, ABC, and Fox, which, of course, is owned by the president's ally, Rupert Murdoch, had been willing to step up and said, well, sorry, CNN, we'll take care of it. That solidarity showed that it was not going to be as easy to circumvent in a way that was acceptable to the rest of the press.
15: NPR's David Folkenflik reporting. For the 14th time, the U.S. Senate has rejected a resolution to end the war with Iran. The House has already voted three times in favor of ending President Trump's military action. More Republicans have recently come out against a conflict that's linked to surging fuel prices, including record high costs for diesel. The Israel-Palestinian conflict took center stage at the UN General Assembly this afternoon. Israeli Prime Minister Benjamin Netanyahu has just addressed the international body.
17: In defending itself, Israel is also defending many of the countries whose delegates just left this hall.
15: Palestinian Authority President Mahmoud Abbas also addressed the UN General Assembly today, but via a pre-recorded video after the United States denied the leader a visa to attend in person. More from NPR's Kat Lonsdorf.
18: It's the second year in a row that the Trump administration has denied a visa to the Palestinian leader to attend the gathering. In a video address in Arabic, Abbas called the refusal of his visa, quote, unlawful and punitive. He accused Israel of carrying out a, quote, genocidal war that has created an unprecedented humanitarian catastrophe. Israel denies that. Abbas called for a Palestinian state with the unification of Gaza and the West Bank and said that continued Israeli violence in both occupied territories is making that increasingly difficult to realize. Kat Lonsdorf, NPR News, Tel Aviv.
15: From Washington, this is NPR News.
19: Live from KQED News, I'm Alex Emsley. A new poll shows that Democrat Javier Becerra has widened his lead over Republican Steve Hilton in the race for governor. KQED's Samantha Kennedy reports.
20: The UC Berkeley IGS poll shows that 58% of likely voters prefer Becerra, while Hilton trails with 33% of likely support. That's a 25-point lead for Becerra, which increased from 18 points in August. Becerra also overtook regions in which Hilton had earlier been leading in, for voters in Orange County and the Inland Empire. Hilton continues to lead in the Sierra and the San Joaquin Valley, though by smaller margins than last month. Nonpartisan voters, which are thought of as swing votes, are backing Becerra by a 26-point lead. For the California Report, I'm Samantha Kennedy.
19: The on-again, off-again prescribed burn on Angel Island that's led to smoky conditions is now off again. On Wednesday, firefighters resumed burn work on the island weeks after they paused their initial prescribed burn job because it sent smoke through parts of the Bay Area. The prescribed burn is aimed at preventing future uncontrolled fires on the island. Wednesday's work sent smoke up through nearby cities. Now, crews are pausing that work again. CAL FIRE says due to changing conditions, they will hold off for the rest of the week. In sports, the Valkyries play the last game of their regular season against the Sparks in L.A. this evening. Regardless of the outcome, they're headed to the WNBA playoffs, which start Sunday. The Giants lost to the Twins 4-2. I'm Alex Emsley, KQED News.
2: 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Well, it's 6 minutes past noon. We're looking at a high of 72 degrees in San Francisco, 77 in Oakland, 86 in San Jose. It'll be 91 in Sacramento, 92 expected for a high in Concord, 87 in Sonoma County, 82 in the Napa Valley and in Santa Cruz. And then tomorrow, those temperatures are going to drop a few degrees. And some inland, it's going to drop maybe more like 8 or 9 degrees. 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
4: And I'm Scott Tong in Washington, D.C. This is Here and Now. President Trump welcomes Chinese President Xi Jinping at the White House today. There's a clear backdrop of economic competition and technological competition. And yet Xi said today the two superpowers, quote, both stand to gain from cooperation and both will lose in confrontation. Let's discuss the summit with Kyle Chan. He's a foreign policy fellow at the Brookings Institution. He studies China's technology development, and he hosts the podcast High Capacity. Kyle, welcome to Here and Now.
21: Great to be here.
4: So what is most important on Xi Jinping's wish list for this summit?
21: I think the number one thing is actually not something substantive, but stylistic. It is solidifying this personal relationship with Trump and keeping the fragile truce going between the two countries, especially since everything escalated so sharply last year.
4: Well, I mean, the Trump whiplash is striking for all that happens in the world. We need to remember for so many years he cast China as the enemy, and we remember the trade war not so long ago, now giving Xi Jinping the red carpet treatment. I mean, what does this leader's relationship or the appearance here mean for the U.S.-China relationship?
21: I think from China's point of view, it means that they have arrived as the other superpower on the world stage, and they can match the U.S., at least bring the U.S. to a stalemate when it comes to things like export controls and tariffs and other sort of tit-for-tat measures. So that is the sort of symbolic meaning of this kind of meeting.
4: Yeah. And going back to this trade war, it was not that long ago, right? The U.S. put steep tariffs on Chinese goods. Beijing retaliated with, you know, no rare earths for you, cutting off these critical minerals U.S. companies need to make weapons and computers and cars. Since then, the two countries have agreed to a truce, and now the Treasury Secretary Scott Bessent is saying the truce will be extended. Is that in both countries' interest?
21: To a certain extent, yes. After sort of peering over the cliff last year, both countries saw how bad things could get. From China's standpoint, they're dealing with a slowing economy, rising unemployment, especially youth unemployment. And this is a time when they're trying to fortify their defenses, as it were, economically, including this big push for semiconductor self-reliance. And for the U.S., there was a realization, a shock, that China could, in theory, threaten basic industries like the auto sector in the U.S., as well as the defense industrial base. So that's what peering over the cliff did. It made both countries realize the potential cost of having the bottom fall out.
4: Now, as far as rare earths, right, Chinese companies still have dominance in that market over the mining of these minerals and specifically the processing of them. So might the Chinese delegation use that leverage in other ways at this meeting?
21: It seems like their top priority is to mostly stabilize the relationship rather than to ask for something in addition. Mm. And as it stands, they haven't fully restored rare earths exports to the level that they had before to the U.S. So there is actually a lot of uncertainty around this truce, even though it seems, you know, in terms of motivation, both countries would like to see it roll forward.
4: Kyle, you watch AI and technology very closely. Of course, some of the AI bosses in Silicon Valley in this country are calling for a global industry slowdown to assess, to manage the risks potentially to civilization as they see it. You and other AI watchers say this idea of everyone slowing down is a non-starter for Beijing. Why?
21: It fundamentally comes down to how the two countries see AI risk. So in the U.S. now, there is this huge public debate about existential risk. In China, it's a different story. There are very, very few people who talk about existential risk from AI. And Beijing is particularly focused on things like social and political risk, although now they're getting more worried about things like cyber attacks and rogue AI agents.
4: I mean, talk more then about how Chinese leaders think about the risks of AI. I've read that, you know, they're also concerned about AI companions being a destabilizing effect on society. I mean, what is, I guess, the regulatory view in China and how different it is?
21: So there's already a lot of regulation on the books in China, and a lot of it is aimed at these social and political issues related to AI. The primary concern for Chinese leaders was that AI-generated content could play a socially destabilizing role like social media or the internet more broadly. And so they put on this set of regulations around things like deepfakes, labeling content that's AI generated, and then also trying to address things like emotional dependencies on AI chatbot companions. So those were the primary risks driving a lot of regulation in China up until now.
4: Interestingly, Kyle, there's a big push to get AI into daily life for Chinese people. Can you talk a little bit what that looks like?
21: Yeah, so there's really this all-out push for diffusion to get AI in as many places and sectors as possible. You have a flourishing of AI classes, AI courses at universities, even at the high school and grade school level. You have apps like Doubao that have become very widespread, these sort of chatbots that you can summon on your phone, and now they're increasingly tied to things like food delivery, and they're being integrated across China's broader ecosystem of apps like WeChat. So it's getting harder and harder to escape AI if that's your goal in China.
4: Mm-hmm. And briefly, Kyle, coming back to the summit then, what might a realistic accomplishment be in this summit, perhaps for the two sides to say, okay, we'll start to talk about areas where we agree, you know, we all agree we got to protect against, say, super hackers, something like that?
21: Yeah, I think we should have low expectations, but we should not have no expectations. The two AI superpowers need to work together to some degree, and the question is how. And I think starting by understanding how each other views these AI risks and setting up communication channels is a really important first step.
4: Kyle Chan is a fellow at the Brookings Institution. He studies China and its technology. Kyle, very good to have you. Thanks so much.
21: Thank you.
0: A notorious cyber criminal group has claimed credit for what would be a stunning security breach at the nation's top law enforcement agency. Hackers who call themselves Shiny Hunters say they breached the FBI's job site and stole a large tranche of sensitive private information, names, addresses, phone numbers of FBI agents and applicants for jobs at the Bureau. The FBI says it's investigating the apparent hack, which would have major security implications. Chris Krebs is former director of the Cybersecurity and Infrastructure Security Agency at the U.S. Department of Homeland Security and founder of the Krebs Group, a cybersecurity advisory firm. Chris, welcome to the show.
1: Hey, thanks for having me. Good afternoon.
0: So Shiny Hunters has not yet publicly released the stolen information, but a few media outlets have confirmed that samples provided by the hackers match real FBI personnel data. So what do we know about what was stolen and how it was accessed?
1: Well, the claims are that they've been able to get to these shiny hunters, these cyber criminals have been able to get into some HR records within the FBI. They've claimed to take a couple terabytes, which might not mean a lot in the abstract, but it could be enough information on all FBI employees if proven true, which is important to note that this is not confirmed by the FBI, and we are taking the word right now of cyber criminals.
0: Mm-hmm.
1: And so the process right now is an open investigation. The FBI has taken offline their FBI jobs website. While they have not confirmed it, it seems they are taking it seriously.
0: Well, this kind of hack, if true, would have major national security implications, leaving FBI employees vulnerable to extortion and other safety risks. Talk about the broader counterintelligence implications here.
1: Well, I think that's exactly right. And it's not the first time, of course. You'll remember in the mid-teens, we had OPM was hacked and a number of records of federal employees.
0: The Office of Personnel Management.
1: That's right. And those records were stolen, mine included. But here you could have not just information on FBI employees, but even people that applied to the FBI, as well as family members of the FBI, including those that some may have sensitive backgrounds or sensitive cover stories. So this is extremely valuable, potentially, to foreign intelligence services to help round out their understanding of the world's premier law enforcement agency and maybe even help them find out who's operating in their own countries.
0: Right. Well, criminal hackers often extort money in exchange for stolen data. But in this case, Shiny Hunter says it's retaliating against the FBI for posting a public service announcement about the group that they say contains false allegations. They've threatened to release all this data unless the FBI retracts that advisory. So, first of all, this seems to put the FBI in a terrible hostage-type situation. Law enforcement can't give in to blackmail, but they don't want this data out either.
1: That's absolutely right. And to be clear, the claims are that the Shiny Hunters group, they first exaggerate the claims of what they've stolen, and that could be the case here, but also that they use very aggressive intimidation tactics against their victims. And I know of several incidents that I've been involved with where Shiny Hunters operators have reached out to employees of the company and threatened them to get the company to make a ransom payment. So I think the FBI is in a very difficult situation. I do not expect them to retract their prior alert. That would be, of course, you know, caving in to criminals, and that
0: right.
1: is not the game the FBI plays. On the other hand, I expect them to be quite aggressive going after the Shiny Hunters operators, and my assumption is they have active investigations that they will only accelerate at
0: right.
1: this point.
0: Well, Chris, we have less than a minute left, but earlier this year, the FBI said that one of its databases was infiltrated by suspected Chinese hackers. We know that FBI Director Kash Patel's emails were hacked and leaked by a pro-Iranian group. What do these hacks signal about the state of the FBI's cybersecurity apparatus?
1: Well, it's not just the FBI. I think it's the broader federal government and private enterprise as well. The more things we connect, the more vulnerabilities there are. And so I think every organization, including the federal government, has to take cyber, particularly in this age of AI, as seriously as possible.
0: Chris Krebs is former director of the Cybersecurity and Infrastructure Security Agency at the Department of Homeland Security. Thanks so much, Chris.
1: Thank you.
0: This is Here and Now.

0: It's no secret, humans seem to be losing the war on rats. So to help fight, rat rangers enter the picture.
1: How do we make our environment less welcoming to rats? Because the reason that they're here is because we provide an ideal environment for them.
0: I'm Scott Detrow. Rat rangers in D.C. take residents into the city's back alleys at night to learn why rats thrive and ways to reduce rodents. That story on All Things Considered from NPR News.
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5: It's Here and Now. The Robert E. Lee statue in Charlottesville, Virginia, that was at the center of a white nationalist march, was removed from its granite pedestal 5 years ago. Now, the city's Swords into Plowshares project has commissioned a new public sculpture made from the melted bronze that was once General Lee on horseback. The nonprofit firm Model of Architecture Serving Society, also known as MASS, is partnering with the artist Dana King to design a new sculpture to go up where the Lee statue once stood in Charlottesville's Market Street Park. And the artist Dana King joins us now. Dana, welcome to the program.
6: Thank you so much, Scott. Happy to be here and talk about this.
5: Also joining us is Ja Di Amazi, who is the Public Memory and Memorials Lab Director at MASS, the nonprofit organization. Ja Di, welcome to you.
7: Thank you, Scott. Very, very excited and happy to be here.
5: Ja Di, how do you think about public architecture, its role in reckoning with history in this country?
7: I think about the role of public architecture for reckoning as a tool. I find it to be an opportunity for us to, in our public spaces, in our playgrounds, in our building names, in how we experience the world, I see it as an opportunity for us to engage with histories and stories and memories that we otherwise might not necessarily encounter with others that we're not as familiar with. And I think that allows for a dialogue that we might not otherwise seek out. And so I see it as a resource and as a tool to invite us each into conversations that we need to have.
5: Dana, your role in this project is, of course, being the sculptor behind this vision. Can you describe the design that has been chosen?

0: and power and persistence, and it connects us to our ancestors. We offer it as a sign of hope to the city of Charlottesville.
1: You mentioned it's 27 feet high.
0: Yes.
1: That was the height of the Robert E. Lee statue that was removed. Is that right?
0: Actually, the Robert E. Lee was 26 feet tall. The height of it is very intentional, because when we visited Charlottesville, we were told by folks who were born and raised there that you were an African-American and you found yourself near the Market Street Park, or even a ways away from it, but as long as you could see the top of the Robert E. Lee sculpture, you knew you had gone too far into town and that you needed to turn around and go back where you came from. So at 27 feet, rooted, our baobab tree is a beacon of love and welcoming and acceptance. When you find yourself in that space, you will be comforted and you will be comfortable there.
1: If you're just joining us, we're talking to artist Dana King, also Jadi Amazi of the nonprofit group Mass, about the new design for the structure that is going to be going up in Charlottesville, Virginia. And Jadi, you know the history behind this. It's been 10 years now since a high schooler in Charlottesville proposed that the Lee statue be taken down. The discussion, the debate prompted a backlash leading to the Unite the Right White Nationalist rally a year after in 2017. Throughout this process, heritage groups have sued to stop this process. Mm-hmm. You've both described how this project is meant to bring people together, but have you thought about what backlash might come?
2: I mean, it's hard not to think about what backlash might come when you are well informed about what sort of backlash and resistance has occurred to date over this decades-long process. And I say decades, appreciating the recent history, but this is not new. You know, I'm reflecting on just what happened back in July when Dana King and I had a chance to travel down to Charlottesville for the announcement, and they were planning to have security present for the announcement of the selected team. That's very hard. That's not a comfortable sentence to sit with, knowing that you're coming into a project with very open intentions and looking for healing and looking to bring community together. And to know that there's a possibility that you're going to be met with not just opposition or resistance, but like actual possible violence, that is daunting. But that is all the more reason to do the work anyways.
1: Dana, you also know about this pushback. You know, I live very close to what stood for decades as a very tall Confederate monument in Arlington Cemetery, what historians have called, you know, a physical representation of the Lost Cause propaganda narrative that the South's cause was just, that slavery was, but not all of that. That monument under this administration is going to go back into Arlington Cemetery. I guess I wonder, when you were thinking of your design, this history, this ongoing conversation in America today, was that in your mind?
0: Of course. I mean, it's always in my mind. It's the work that I do. It's the work that Jadi does. It's important to us personally and professionally. And I look at my work as an opportunity for education. And I can't help the direction that this country is going, but I can put down roots in a community and tell a story. And whether people come upon that story in bronze intentionally or accidentally, they will still learn something. If that helps them to go back into their own family history and try to figure out where they come from, why they are the way they are, then it's done its job. I live in the South now. And I'm surrounded by that Lost Cause narrative. But I also installed a conceptual

0: installation in Golden Gate Park in San Francisco called Monumental Reckoning that spoke to the beginning of the business of chattel slavery. It surrounded the monument that was dedicated in that park for more than 100 years to Francis Scott Key, who was a man who owned other human beings. And his sculpture was torn down out of the plinth that it stood in, a 52-foot tall plinth. And people tried to wreck my installation in San Francisco. So it's not a Southern thing. It's an everywhere thing. Mm-hmm. And we need to do this work everywhere.
1: About 2,000, according to the Southern Poverty Law Center, right? Something like 2,100 public Confederate symbols still standing in this country.
0: That's right. And you know what? It's not just the stone and marble and bronze monuments. It comes in live monuments, like bodies of water and schools and the names of counties, buildings, parks. The hateful expansion of white supremacy hits us every day, even if we don't even realize it.
1: Jadi, did you want to jump in?
2: I'll add to that. You know, one of the things that I find just remarkably profound about this particular project and this opportunity is that I have not seen this level of responsiveness to this question around what do we do with these Confederate markers. The fact that the Swords into Plowshares group had the, I don't even know what you call that. It is more than bravery, audacity.
1: Yeah, the group behind this whole process in Charlottesville.
2: Yes, to say we are going to melt it down and we are going to collectively envision what it means to repurpose this material. And in doing so, we are going to collectively imagine what it means to repurpose this energy, this hateful, discriminatory, violent energy that has existed in this place for so many years. We today have the power to do something about that. We can alter that. We can change that, and we can reclaim this energy by repurposing the material. And that to me is extremely powerful. And I am praying that this approach sets a precedent in how we are collectively thinking about memory.
0: If I could add to that, most of the work that is in the public sphere looks back. And what Jadi is talking about is that we are moving a conversation in a different way. It has to move forward.
1: We've been speaking to sculpture artist Dana King and Jadi Amazi from the nonprofit Model of Architecture Serving Society, and they are collaborating to create a new public memorial in Charlottesville, Virginia, again using bronze from a melted-down sculpture of the Confederate General Robert E. Lee. Jadi, Dana, great privilege. Thank you very much.
2: You're welcome. Thank you.
1: And you're listening to Here and Now.
3: Live from NPR News in Boston, I'm Josie Guarino. Reporters for CNN, Politico, and MS Now are back at the White House after a chaotic standoff with the Trump administration. A federal judge ordered their credentials restored overnight, but security still initially denied them entry this morning, forcing lawyers to rush back to court. They've since been allowed back in. This all comes after the judge ruled that blocking these permanently credentialed journalists violates their constitutional right to due process. The back and forth is the latest in an extraordinary showdown between Trump and the media outlets whose coverage he dislikes. Acting Navy Secretary Hung Cao says eight sailors in the USS Abraham Lincoln carrier strike group attempted suicide during a record-long Middle East deployment to support the U.S. war against Iran. The Lincoln's extended deployment drew the nation's attention following reports of crew stress and poor mental health, as well as supply shortages, including food and hygiene products. The average 30-year fixed-rate mortgage jumped to 7.3% today. That's up from 6.3% from a year ago. That's according to mortgage giant Freddie Mac. This is the first time the rate has passed the 7% mark in 20 months, further squeezing would-be homebuyers on top of higher energy costs and economic economic uncertainty brought on by the Iran war. This is Here and Now. 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Kaiser Permanente, a better idea for healthcare. 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Scott Schaefer is the host of our new podcast about Pelosi, which is entitled The Speaker, and you can find the show and The Bay wherever you listen to your podcasts. Time now is 12:33. All Things Considered is coming up at 1 o'clock.
4: Humans seem to be losing the war on rats. Rat rangers in D.C. take residents into the city's back alleys at night to learn why rats thrive and ways to reduce rodents. That story at All Things Considered from NPR News.
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6: It's Here and Now. The average price of diesel fuel in the U.S. is at an all-time high today, $6.53 a gallon. Expensive diesel affects truckers, farmers, shippers, and raises the price of what they produce and transport. Weeks before the midterm elections, prices are a big campaign issue, and Republican candidates in competitive states, including Iowa and Michigan, are calling on the White House to temporarily halt the export of diesel fuel that's refined in the U.S. to boost domestic supply. President Trump said this week he supports an export ban, but Energy Secretary Chris Wright said the next day the administration would impose restrictions instead of a ban. Here to help us understand how this affects you is Ali Velshi, host of the 11th Hour with Ali Velshi and chief data reporter at MS Now. Hi, Ali.
7: Good afternoon. How are you?
6: Great. So first things first, would a ban or limits on diesel exports actually lower prices and help U.S. consumers?
7: Well, it's a very good question. In theory, it limits the supply of diesel, or, you know, in the it limits the amount that would be gone, so it would increase the supply at home. Typically, you'd say if you increase the supply, the price of something goes down. But that's not how oil products work in the United States. We are a net exporter of oil products, anything that's made from oil, including diesel, but we also import it. So depending on where you are in the country, it's got to do with the infrastructure. Oil goes from certain parts of the country to other parts of the country and gets refined and shipped around. So what would happen if there were restrictions on the exporting of diesel? In theory, the price of diesel should go up, but it'll probably go up, go down, but it'll probably go down in parts of the Midwest, and in parts of the Mississippi Delta, like Louisiana, where there are refineries and they can handle that. It probably won't affect the Northeast. So for trucks going west from, let's say, the port of Newark all the way to Los Angeles or something like that, it could actually go up. Then there's the problem that if you stop exporting diesel or you put restrictions on it, other people will put restrictions on the exports of their oil products to you. So that could cause shortages.
6: Wow.
7: So it's not clear. The industry says it's bad news. The government says it could reduce the price of diesel.
6: Right. That's really complicated. So oil executives in the United States have opposed bans or restrictions on U.S. diesel shipments. They're claiming that export controls won't just hurt profits, that it also could spur international prices to skyrocket. Explain to us, how would global oil markets respond to a U.S. export ban, and how would that affect gas prices?
7: Well, that's the trick. That let's say we might just export refined products to certain countries, but whether it's gasoline or diesel or a barrel of oil, they tend to be commodity prices. So it does, what happens tends to affect the prices one way or the other. I'd say it's tough to evaluate what the oil industry is saying, because really their fundamental goal always is no regulations on us at all in any way. So they have a stock answer that says if you put restrictions or regulations on us, it's going to cause mayhem and it's going to cause prices to go up. That's not necessarily true, but the government suggests that if you put restrictions on the export of diesel, it's going to make prices go down. That's also not necessarily true. So one doesn't really know how things are going to shake out. Diesel and gasoline both come from a barrel of oil, right? You can make anything from a barrel of oil. You can make aviation gas, diesel, gasoline, motor oil, things like that. There's a massive shortage, for instance, of motor oil because it's the least profitable part of a barrel of oil, so nobody wants to make it anymore. Diesel's more profitable and more on demand. So that's why it's so hard to understand exactly what will happen, because you can't just restrict diesel.
8: Okay.
7: Refiners will just start making more of it.
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9: China's leader Xi Jinping and President Trump met at the White House. It's Xi's first trip to Washington, D.C. in over a decade. They had a lot on their plate, from growing competition over artificial intelligence to the war against Iran. Did the leaders make any progress during their talks? That's on the next morning edition from NPR News.

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3: I'm Indira Lakshmanan. It's Here and Now. In Alaska, seafood is a way of life, but it comes with an invisible threat, poisonous algae blooms. Now climate change may be making it harder for Alaskans to stay safe. Here and Now's Chris Bentley reports from Juneau.
4: Maida Mezdag just needs a few ounces of oyster meat. The owner of Salty Lady Seafood Company is wading into the murky surf. It's a turbulent Alaska day with the wind whipping up a mist of rain and seawater, so we decide against kayaking out to the deeper part of her farm.
5: I take it back. I'm going to kayak over there first. It's more shallow. I don't want to fill my boots.
4: She inspects a row of cages exposed by the low tide, encrusted with barnacles and full of growing oysters.
5: These are too little. We can't suck those.
4: As a commercial oyster farmer, Mezdag has to send a sample of her product to state regulators every week during the selling season so they can test for toxins that cause paralytic shellfish poisoning. If the test comes back positive, Salty Lady will have to shut down for at least 2 weeks, a big deal for a business that makes most of its money in the summer.
5: We had 3 years where we were getting closed and shut down and there was toxicity. And we haven't seen any this season.
6: What was that 2023 year like for you when there was a really bad algal bloom and you had to shut down a lot?
5: Oh, we had multiple closures. It ended up being almost 10 weeks of closures during a 20-week season. And I feel horrible. Like, we had a girl who flew out from the East Coast to do all of our processing. And without any oysters to harvest, there was no job for her. And we ended up having to lay off the majority of our crew and try to just, like, make do.
4: Salty Lady survived, but the experience underscored a harsh reality of farming shellfish. It's almost impossible to predict or prevent poisonous algal blooms. The best you can do is test often and get the word out fast when a bloom is starting. That is why Raymond Paddock and James Referzo are digging holes at Juneau's Point Louisa Beach on a sunnier morning in August. They're with the Tlingit and Haida tribes, and they're part of a consortium of indigenous scientists across the region that issues public alerts about shellfish poisoning. Referzo says when he was a kid, his grandma showed him how to eat gumboots and cockles right out of the sand.
7: Our people have been living off of it for thousands and thousands of years.
4: Around his rubber boots, the sun shines on a marine cornucopia. Colorful starfish, goopy anemone, lush mats of kelp and algae. And if you dig down just a few inches,
8: Jimmy, can you grab that plastic bag?
7: Oh, yeah.
4: Butter clams, surf clams, blue mussels. There is a reason the Tlingit people have a saying, when the tide is out, the table is set. A bald eagle swoops right over our heads, hoping to join in on the feast.
9: Majestic. Those eagles.
10: Yeah.
9: They are amazing.
10: Hunting for shellfish as well. It was probably looking to see if Jimmy left anything on the beach.
4: Nice as this scene is, harvesting shellfish can be dangerous. Microscopic phytoplankton are always in the water. Under the right conditions, they can reproduce exponentially and spit out toxins contaminating filter feeders like oysters, clams, and mussels. Stories of poisoned shellfish go back hundreds of years, but fatalities are rare today. From 1993 to 2021, the state recorded 132 cases, resulting in 5 deaths. Native Alaskans have learned to manage the threat, but Raymond Paddock says that's getting harder to do.
10: Since time immemorial, the people who lived in here, or Tlingit and Haida people, would harvest in the area, and, you know, we would kind of stay away from the later summer months. It was something my grandparents, their parents, and so on would teach us as we were younger. And, of course, now with climate change, that we've seen that that's changed and it's unpredictable.
4: He hopes by putting out public alerts, they can do for subsistence harvesters what the state's testing program does for commercial operations. They can't be everywhere, of course. Alaska has thousands of miles of coastline. But Paddock says without these advisories, harvesting shellfish is risky business.
10: You're playing a game of Russian roulette, essentially. It's a big gamble to when we don't know if there is a spike in a harmful algal bloom. Yeah, it's a crapshoot.
4: The threat is lurking even in Alaska's pristine wilderness. I'm up here in Spokane Cove, Glacier Bay National Park. Oyster catchers are flying along the beach. Bright orange bills looking for shellfish, which so are we. I'm here with some scientists from the University of Alaska Southeast who are digging for clams to try to test for the presence of toxins created by harmful algal blooms. But you could not be in a more spectacular place than this.
11: Come on.
12: That's one? That's a butter clam?
11: It's a butter clam. We got one, Sydney.
4: John Harley and Sydney Jones want butter clams, in particular, because they hold on to toxins longer than some other shellfish, making them a good indicator. And lately, they've been telling an interesting story.
11: When we came out last year in 2025, some sites, including the site that we're digging at today, had some of the highest concentrations that we've ever seen in Southeast Alaska.
4: That means a potentially deadly bloom happened at some point in the previous few months. Out here in Glacier Bay, it might have gone unnoticed, but that data point is valuable. Even with all the testing and alerts, scientists still have a lot to learn. Harley says it's not as simple as warm water, instant bloom. Sunlight, salinity, and turbidity might also play a role in the increasingly unpredictable seasons for shellfish poisoning.
11: People are concerned about an expansion of the possible bloom window, which has historically probably been, you know, somewhat well-defined. And people have various ways of knowing when to harvest shellfish, both from traditional knowledge and also mnemonics like only eating shellfish in months that have an R. That mnemonic certainly doesn't work anymore. And it's possible that we might in the future see blooms in December and maybe even January and February.
4: Humans are not the only ones getting sick. Harley has found toxins in fish, sea otters, and even wolf scat.
11: It seems that wolves have been fairly successful at foraging on sea otters. And so there's this interesting sort of possibility of these paralytic shellfish toxins going from a strictly marine environment where they're produced into the terrestrial environment through a terrestrial predator that happens to feed on marine species.
4: Wolves eat sea otters, which is something I never thought I'd hear until I came to Alaska.
11: Yeah, yeah, everything is connected out here.
4: And climate change is making new connections, too. In recent years, toxic blooms have poisoned fish in the Bering Sea, just shy of the Arctic Circle. Another sign that this problem, once confined to the warmest waters and times of year, may be expanding. Back in Juneau, there's anxiety over what that might mean for the region's growing business of farming the ocean. In their seaside lab, scientists at the University of Alaska Fairbanks dote on bubbling tanks of kelp, oysters, and baby abalone.
13: It's a very relaxing place.
14: It really is.
13: Relaxing place to work in here, yeah.
4: James Crimp is a mariculture specialist with Alaska Sea Grant. He says Alaska has a good system to catch blooms before they make people sick. But if the state has to keep shutting down small businesses for weeks at a time, it could be death by a thousand cuts for an industry that's still trying to establish itself.
15: Consuming commercially harvested shellfish from the state of Alaska is very safe.
14: what we want to focus on is just making little tweaks in the testing process to make sure we get to the same end result, but cheaper and more effectively for growers.
4: Growers like Salty Lady Seafood.
5: Markets want to know that they're getting product consistently, and farmers want to know that they can sell consistently.
4: Maida Mezdag is back from her oyster farm and in her garage, shucking up a storm. She's preparing to ship some of the meat to state regulators. The company does its own testing, too, analyzing everything it can about the water around the farm to hopefully stay one step ahead of the next algal bloom. But anyone who works on the water knows you can only control so much.
5: Harmful algae is, it's just nature's way of reminding us that we are not always in charge.
4: For Here and Now, I'm Chris Bentley.
3: 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You can find all of our Reverse Course stories at hereandnow.org.
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0: Well, coming up in October, celebrate Latine Heritage Month with new back-to-back episodes of Leguizamo Does America as actor John Leguizamo explores Latin culture's influence on Philadelphia and Phoenix starting at 8 tonight on KQED+. 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Okay, we'll let Mr. Coltrane do his thing.
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2: It's Here and Now. Researchers are one step closer to cracking a scientific mystery. Why do non-smokers get lung cancer? They account for 10 to 20% of all lung cancer cases in this country. That's according to the Centers for Disease Control and Prevention. Turns out, a genetic variant may be one explanation, according to new research from the Dana-Farber Cancer Institute. And here to discuss is Andrew Joseph, a reporter with STAT, the National Health and Medicine publication, and an editorial partner of the show. Andrew, welcome.
16: Hey, thanks so much.
2: So the researchers in this paper just came out, found this genetic variant. So if I'm a non-smoker and I have it, what does it mean for my chances of getting lung cancer?
16: Yeah, so I can't tell you exactly, you know, you have a 1 in 5 chance, for example, but they didn't do that in this paper. But what the paper did show was that people with this genetic variant have a much higher risk of lung cancer than people without it, actually a 25-fold higher risk, which in terms of cancer risk factors is quite high, let's just say that, even compared to like other genetic risk factors.
2: 25 times more likely. I mean, fascinating finding. The scientists here found people in southern Appalachia are most likely to have this gene variant. How did they find that out?
16: Yeah, so that's just kind of a fact of, I guess, human migration, really. They determined that this gene likely originated in Europe, probably in someone of British or Irish descent, and then the gene sort of moved with people to the U.S., maybe in like the late colonial period, 200, 225 years ago, or around then, and basically just became established in communities in southern Appalachia, you know, maybe spread through families, and that's just where they migrated and sort of built communities. It's considered a pretty rare variant, like one in more than 15,000 people will have it, but in certain pockets of southern Appalachia, it's one in 2,000. So that just means people with this variant are at much higher risk for for lung cancer, mm-hmm. despite maybe never smoking.
2: And the researchers found this is really interesting, by mining data from the 23andMe, the Ancestry website. Tell me about that.
16: Yeah, so 23andMe, as a lot of people know, maybe even have participated in, you can, you know, submit basically your sample and get a readout of your ancestry. But as a result, that's a huge, huge, huge database of people's DNA, like much bigger than sort of some of the big purely scientific resources out there. And so you have millions of samples out there for researchers to use or to look at. And that's really important when you're dealing with a genetic variant as rare as this, because it might only pop up a few times in other databases, but with 10 million people whose records are available through 23andMe, they found a couple hundred examples of that, of this variant. So that allows them to sort of figure out how common this variant may be and also establish that relative risk for lung cancer.
2: Yeah. I'm just trying to think this through. People in southern Appalachia, I mean, they have other things going on, or for instance, historic coal mining, other environmental factors. So how did the researchers know that that's not the reason, that it's this genetic reason?
16: So this is, to be clear, is one risk factor. This does not explain even most cases of never smoker lung cancer. Even if you get lung cancer and you would never smoke, you probably don't have this specific variant, but it's just an example of one genetic variant that can raise your risk.
2: So going forward, I wonder what this kind of finding suggests. Does it suggest going forward that drugs for cancer can be tailored, knowing that there's this genetic thing behind it? Does it suggest when doctors are screening for lung cancer, they don't just ask, you know, are you a smoker or former smoker, that perhaps in the future they can test for this gene?
16: Yeah, so 2 points there. This genetic variant, it's a form of a gene called EGFR, which people may have heard about because mutations in that gene often actually do drive lung cancer as it is, and certain lung cancer therapies target this gene. This is a different form of it. This isn't just a mutation that pops up as you're kind of going about your life and leaves and can drive cancer. This is a form of the gene you're actually, that's inherited through family. So it's a little bit different than maybe the EGFR mutations that cause lung cancer that people may have heard about. But your point about screening, this is something that people are grappling with, experts are grappling with, rather, as the prevalence of never smoker lung cancer increases. Because currently, screening programs, by and large, are only for people who smoke or have smoked, just because those are the people at the highest risk still to this day. And you can't really, you know, screening programs, if you screened everyone, that runs into cost issues, that runs into the issue of false positives. So you don't really want to put everyone through that. But if you can identify these risk factors that do elevate someone's likelihood of getting lung cancer, maybe you can start adapting screening programs to include those people.
2: Yeah. And finally, this use of this database from 23andMe, do researchers think they will make additional discoveries about other things by mining this kind of data?
16: Yeah, I mean, absolutely. Big data is really powerful in health right now, obviously, and there's lots of interest going into it. You know, whether it's something like 23andMe or databases run by government resources. And so, yeah, just the more information you have, the more discoveries you can make. And it's, again, really helpful in something like this when you're dealing with a thing that is pretty uncommon. This form of this gene is really uncommon. So, but when you have millions of people, you can spot at least a few instances and can help you make these discoveries.
2: Yeah, fascinating. That's Andrew Joseph, a reporter with STAT, the National Health and Medicine Publication. Andrew, thank you very much.
16: Thanks so much.
2: Here and Now is a production of NPR and WBUR. I'm Scott Tong in Washington, D.C.
3: I'm Indira Lakshmanan in Boston. This is Here and Now.
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0: 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Right now we're going to go to Fremont and see what's happening traffic-wise. Gretchen Lancour.
17: Southbound 680, just before Automall Parkway, we have an SUV and a dump truck waiting for CHP on the shoulder after a crash. And in Castro Valley, a problem for westbound 580 before Eden Canyon. The Highway Patrol is waiting for a tow truck with a car that's disabled on the shoulder after it hit some kind of object in the middle. There's no backup for traffic, though. Gretchen Lancor for KQED.
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22: If they want to buy, that adds a lot to their monthly payment. Also prevents some borrowers from qualifying for their mortgage because of this higher expected payment.
23: Mortgage rates are now past 7%.
24: That makes home purchases that much more expensive.
23: For Thursday, September 24th, it's All Things Considered from NPR News. I'm Scott Detrow.
24: And I'm Juana Summers. Mortgages are just the latest data point on an economy that's getting more and more expensive.
23: Renting is more costly now, too.
24: Choosing to pay for a child's medication or for food for lunch and being forced to forego a rental payment instead.
25: And President Trump and Chinese President Xi Jinping are meeting today at the White House.
26: My impression is both of them really want this to go smoothly, knowing full well they're not going to walk away agreeing with one another.
23: We'll look at their relationship and what's at stake.
24: Those stories and more coming up after the summary of the day's news.
27: Live from NPR News, I'm Lakshmi Singh. There was drama at the White House this morning over a federal judge's order to readmit news organizations banned by President Trump. A judge found the administration violated CNN, MSNBC, and Politico's constitutional rights. Here's NPR's David Folkenflik.
28: U.S. District Court Judge Timothy Kelly ruled that the administration had violated the journalists' rights to due process. No warning, no ability to appeal. He swatted aside the Justice Department's claims involving national security, so shortly after midnight, he issued a temporary restraining order. But journalists for all three outlets said they arrived in the morning only to be kept out again. So Judge Kelly demanded answers, and suddenly access was restored. CNN status in the TV pool remains unclear. Five networks share the burden and cost of presenting all the president's public remarks. An official with one of those networks said none of the networks would present video until the White House offered written assurances for CNN. The official spoke on condition of anonymity because he wasn't authorized to comment publicly. David Folkenflik, NPR News.
27: President Trump and Chinese leader Xi Jinping are holding talks ahead of tonight's state dinner. Both are focusing their public remarks on cooperation. NPR's Rob Schmitz has more.
29: Xi emphasized the respect he and Trump have developed for each other over the years. He invited 100,000 American students to visit China over the next 5 years, and he also announced that two pandas, routinely used by China as tools of diplomacy, would soon be on loan to the Atlanta Zoo. Xi Jinping also reiterated what he calls strategic stability to form the basis of the Sino-American relationship. It's a framing popularized last October when the two leaders met in Busan in South Korea to smooth out trade tensions, and it describes an equilibrium between the two superpowers designed to prevent the relationship from deteriorating into economic and military conflict. Rob Schmitz, NPR News, Washington.
27: Israeli Prime Minister Benjamin Netanyahu struck an intensely defiant tone at the UN General Assembly today, as he pushes back against growing international isolation ahead of elections at home. He sought to mount a strong defense of the wars in Iran and in Gaza. Netanyahu denounced critics, saying they're lying when they accuse Israel of genocide.
30: Whether they sit in this hall or in the office of the anti-Semitic mayor of New York, I say this, shame on you.
27: While he was cheered by supporters in the hall, he was also spurned by dozens of diplomats who walked out. Earlier, Palestinian Authority President Mahmoud Abbas painted a much different picture of Palestinians' lives in Gaza when he addressed the UN through a pre-recorded video message.
31: In the Gaza Strip,
1: our people are being subjected at the hands of the Israeli occupation forces to killing, destruction, starvation, and attempts at displacement.
27: Abbas is heard through an interpreter. He was unable to appear in person after the U.S. refused to grant him a visa. It's NPR.
5: Live from KQED News, I'm Natalia Navarro. California's Supreme Court has ruled that Riverside County Sheriff Chad Bianco broke the law when he seized more than 600,000 ballots from last year's election. KQED politics correspondent Guy Marzorati has more.
6: Bianco is a former Republican candidate for governor who says he was investigating potential voter fraud in the November 2025 election. But the court ruled unanimously that state election law requires ballots to remain with election officials. Attorney General Rob Bonta cheered the decision.
7: These ballots should never have been seized in the first place. Under California law, the registrar of voters, not the sheriff's office, is the proper custodian of election materials, period, full stop, end of story.
6: In a separate ruling, the court found Bonta did not overstep his power when he ordered Bianco to halt his ballot investigation. I'm Guy Marzorati, KQED News.
5: After passing under the Golden Gate Bridge Wednesday, the Mexican Navy's tall ship, Cuauhtemoc, has now berthed at San Francisco's Embarcadero and open for free public tours. The 120-foot-high training vessel, which is in the bay as part of a goodwill visit, is open at Pier 15 from 4 p.m. to 8 p.m. today and from 10 a.m. to 8 p.m. on Saturday and Sunday. Residents can watch the Cuauhtemoc depart San Francisco at 10 a.m. on Sunday. I'm Natalia Navarro. This is KQED News.
0: 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Well, sunshine and wind and beautiful temperatures in the 70s and 80s today. Tomorrow will be a little bit cooler, and heading into the weekend, temperatures more in the 60s and 70s in the inland areas. We've got some low 90s today, 92 in Concord and Sacramento.
25: This is All Things Considered from NPR News. I'm Juana Summers.
23: And I'm Scott Detrow. If you have been waiting for homes to get more affordable before buying, you are going to have to keep waiting. Mortgage rates for a standard loan are now more than 7% for the first time in well over a year. Here to tell us what this means for home buyers is NPR's Stephen Bisaha. Hey there.
8: Hey, Scott. Hope you're not planning on moving anytime soon.
23: Not anymore, for sure. I mean, what is going on here?
8: Yeah, well, you know, these rates, they are rising fast. The most common type of mortgage is the 30-year fixed-rate mortgage. 2 weeks ago, the national average was about 6.75% for the interest rate. Today, it's up more than 0.25%. So by mortgage rate standards, that is a sharp jump.
23: So what do we think happened to cause such a big jump?
8: Okay, stop me if you've heard this one before. It goes back to the U.S. war against Iran. The wars played a big part in driving up mortgage rates by driving up the cost of oil and with it inflation. Inflation concerns go up, bond yields go up, and mortgage rates tend to follow. And remember, the bond market influences borrowing costs all across the economy, including for homes. There's also a bunch of other factors hitting the bond market, like, all at once right now.
23: Okay, run through a few of those for me.
8: Well, you got like tech companies issuing their own bonds to pay for data centers and AI. Investors are buying up those instead of government bonds. You also had the Federal Reserve raise their benchmark interest rate last week about 0.25 percentage point. That's a pretty modest move, but some of the Fed's policymakers are signaling more hikes could be on the way. Investors do not love that. And underneath all this is still stubbornly high inflation. I did speak with Joel Kahn. He's an economist with the Mortgage Bankers Association. He says all these factors contribute to higher rates and really squeeze home buyers.
22: If they want to buy, that adds a lot to their monthly payment. Also prevents some borrowers from qualifying for their mortgage because of this higher expected payment.
8: And it also slows down home sales.
2: Stephen, I'm going to ask you to make a lot of people very sad by walking through in detail what exactly a 7% mortgage rate would mean for people's budgets.
8: Yeah, sorry to do it, but, you know, if you have the average home in the U.S., like median sale price, it's around $430,000. If you got a standard loan right before the war when rates were right around 6%, you'd be paying a little more than $2,000 a month on just the principal and interest. But if you got a loan at today's rate, that'd be more than $200 extra each month. And $200 more each month, that could put a big squeeze on a lot of people's budgets. And there's a really important caveat here. What you pay depends on your credit score. If your credit score is less than excellent, you'd be paying a lot more each month for a home.
2: What does this mean for people who already own a home?
8: Well, most of them have a fixed rate mortgage, so rates going up doesn't really affect their monthly housing budget. But if they want to move into a new house, they could end up paying a lot more. Like, take someone with a 3% rate during COVID. If they sold their home today and moved into a similar size place, some similar size loan, they'd be paying $800 more each month. This is the reason why so few people are selling their homes, and they just can't make the math work.
2: That is NPR's personal finance reporter, Stephen Bisaha. Thank you so much.
8: Thank you, Scott.
25: Renters are also feeling the squeeze, and not just those with low incomes. New research from the Urban Institute shows that more renters are struggling to pay for housing each month. NPR's Marissa J. Lang joins us now to explain why this shift has experts worried. Hey there.
3: Hey.
25: Okay, so I'm a renter. I've got a bunch of questions here, but start by telling us, what are we learning that's new in this research?
3: Totally. Fellow renter here. And the number of renters who are struggling to pay for their housing has increased a lot, according to this new study, which took more than 10,000 adults and asked them if at any point in 2025 they had to miss a rent payment, either completely or if they had to file it late because they couldn't afford to pay the full amount. Mm-hmm. And what the researchers found was, yeah, around 20% of renters had this happen. That is a big jump from the year before, and actually the largest percentage researchers have seen since they started doing this affordability survey in 2019. The most surprising piece, they told me, was that this jump isn't being driven by low-income renters, who typically have the hardest time making payments, as you would imagine. Instead, what they saw was middle-income renters experiencing a huge shift in their ability to afford basic needs like housing. Here's researcher Samantha Batko.
4: The expansion to middle-income households with significantly more households reporting challenges paying rent, that definitely raises concerns for me that there are potential implications for inflow into homelessness.
3: These middle-income families are a group that have not historically been struggling at this rate.
25: So is rent just increasing that much?
3: Rents have been going up nationally, yes, but it's not just the rent. Wages haven't kept up with inflation, which we know has been climbing, and the costs of other goods and services has been going up and up and up. Mm-hmm. So with prices rising and families' earnings holding more or less steady, it's forcing people to make tough choices about where to spend the money they have. Julia Orduña from Texas Housers, an organization that helps low-income families, put it to me this way.
9: I think people are really struggling to decide what is most important to pay. Are we paying for medications? Are we paying for food on the table? Or are we paying our rent?
3: She told me that rent hikes have been happening in places other than the sticker price of an apartment. In communities she works with in Texas, renters are seeing all kinds of additional fees tacked onto their rent. So things like pet fees or trash collection fees or pest control fees or parking. There's this cost creep driving everything up. And if people start to fall short, they get hit with late fees on top of that.
25: Okay, so if more people are now falling behind on their rent as well as these other housing costs, does that mean we're seeing higher rates of eviction?
3: That's what experts are worried about, but it's not showing up in the numbers yet, at least not nationally. Evictions jumped way up across the U.S. post-pandemic, but since 2023 or so, eviction rates have held pretty steady. But that doesn't mean evictions aren't happening. And what experts worry about is that the kind of people facing eviction could be changing. Here's Orduña again.
9: We are seeing that people are being evicted in higher income areas as well, which is something that we're asking ourselves. If it's not in lower income areas or in areas where people are on fixed incomes, we do assume that some of these folks are middle income earners.
25: Do they have a sense of why evictions would be hitting middle income tenants?
3: Experts and outreach workers I spoke to say that what's going on is rents and other costs keep rising, but wages, even middle income wages, are not keeping pace. That means more people experiencing housing insecurity or even homelessness for what's probably the first time.
10: That's NPR's Marissa J. Lang. Thanks.
3: Thanks, Juana.
2: Humans are losing the war on rats. Not that we aren't trying. Many cities use poison and traps. Chicago and Boston are trying birth control. Washington, D.C. just launched its own rat contraceptive program. It is just not enough, though. Here in Washington, NPR's Ava Berger went out with a group teaching easier and less poisonous solutions.
11: Normally, it would be hard to organize 24 people who don't know each other to wander down a dark alleyway on a Wednesday night. Not for the rat rangers.
12: All right, everyone, my name is Holly Gerberich.
11: Holly Gerberich is an anthrozoologist and urban rat specialist.
12: What I really want you to, like, reframe the conversation is, how do we make our environment less welcoming to rats? Because the reason that they're here is because we provide an ideal environment for them.
11: She leads residents on rat walks through Washington, D.C.'s rat-infested alleys. The group, equipped with headlamps, closed-toed shoes, and a hesitant curiosity, slowly creeps down the alleyway to find rats.
13: Yeah, he's right there. He's big. Yeah, chubby.
11: This alley is crowded with overflowing garbage cans. There's a squished bag of dog waste, dinner leftovers, and the remnants of a stick of butter.
12: I mean, this is just a hive of activity out. Look at this. This one, this trash can has a hole in the bottom, mm-hmm. which is kind of unusual. There. Oh, look at this guy. A little juvenile. Yep.
11: Urban cities have long used poison to curb rat numbers, but it's still not enough. Bobby Corrigan is a rodentologist in New York. He said these chemicals are not an effective solution. They also kill more than just rats.
14: It's like planting a landmine, you know, for wildlife.
11: Rat walkers Zach Wood and his partner Lydia Barker said a litter of foxes died near their home from rat poison.
15: I mean, we're animal lovers, so I mean, it's not just seeing like the foxes and the hawks and the owls and the animals that everyone loves suffer. I don't want the rats to suffer either. And if there's a more humane solution, I always want to try that.
11: Katrina Valente, on the other hand, is fed up. She has the phone numbers for the city's rat inspectors. That's because rats took over her backyard. She can't even use it.
16: Everybody deserves a place to live. Rats are on this world like every other animal, right? But it's the disease, the uncleanliness, everything. It's like I don't have the sympathy for them.
11: I met up with DC's rodent control program manager, Andre Pittman, who's laying down poison in a downtown alley.
17: I have a team of 16 inspectors. They're out in the field every day. Responded to 311 service requests.
11: They started a program earlier this year to deploy rat birth control in parts of the cities. But even with the poison and contraception, it's still not enough. So they're sending the same message as the rat rangers. The key is educating residents about removing the rat's food source. Keep your space neat, no clutter, no trash.
17: Not one person can do this. You know, we can come out and treat all day, but if we're not removing the contributing factors, they're going to reinfest.
11: It's something most of the rat walkers acknowledge they already knew. Mind your trash. Still, the rat safari added the needed encouragement. Lizzie Strickland says she's going to make a group chat with her neighbors.
16: So that would bring people together in a way, the rats.
12: If you want to give them credit for that. Sure.
11: Yes, there's definitely other ways to find community, but fighting rats isn't a bad start. Ava Berger, NPR News, Washington.

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1: 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She's going to sit down with California's current Secretary of State, Shirley Nash Weber, and also with the Republican, Donald Wagner, challenging her in November and hear their competing visions for elections in California. Political Breakdown, that's tonight at 6:30 here on KQED News. 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I'm Beth Huizinga, sitting in for Dave Freeman this afternoon. The time now is 1:20. Let's take a look at what's coming up on Fresh Air.
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0: From NPR News, this is All Things Considered. I'm Juana Summers.
4: And I'm Mary Louise Kelly. Two of the world's biggest powers and biggest adversaries just walked a red carpet together. President Trump met China's President Xi Jinping on the tarmac at Joint Base Andrews, just outside Washington, a rare diplomatic gesture. The agenda for the state visit is long. The two leaders have been at odds on trade, on the U.S. war with Iran, artificial intelligence, and more. Yet the meeting itself was short, clocking in at about an hour and change. She and Trump meet again this evening in the East Room of the White House for a state dinner. So, what are the goals of this visit? And will there be deliverables from this tarmac diplomacy? Those are questions I put to NPR White House correspondent Emily Fang on NPR's national security podcast, Sources and Methods. Emily, I gather this was quite the welcome.
5: Trump went out personally to meet him on the tarmac, which is the first time that's happened for a Chinese state visit. It was a big gesture. It was a grand gesture that did not go unnoticed in China. And it shows just how important Trump takes the personal relationship when it comes to foreign policy with China.
4: Yeah. I was seeing video of them rolling out a literal red carpet, and I was thinking of other occasions, like the red carpet that was rolled out for Vladimir Putin at a military base last year in Alaska. Mm-hmm. Indeed, although Vladimir Putin didn't get quite the flyover that Xi Jinping did.
5: He did get a ride in Trump's motorcade.
4: He did. He did. But what were your takeaways from that flyover and just the whole pomp, circumstance, and whether it works, whether we know if that has, that sort of thing has any kind of impact on Xi Jinping?
5: I think the question is, you know, what does work mean? Like, what does success for the summit mean for China and the U.S.?
4: Mm-hmm.
5: My impression is both of them really want this to go smoothly, knowing full well they're not going to walk away agreeing with one another, and that's fine. If they can have a smooth visit, everyone looks happy, Xi can show that he is just as powerful as the United States, then that's a success for China. And I'll note that in the opening remark,

0: States and China have been able to work together, but there are already little cracks starting to show. So, for example, Trump wrote on Truth Social right before the welcoming ceremony that artificial intelligence is going to be talked about today with Xi Jinping. But he suggested that the U.S. and China most likely are not going to pursue any kind of joint regulation of the development of AI. And then Xi Jinping comes out in his opening remarks, and what was really notable is he explicitly mentions artificial intelligence before talks even begin, saying ultimately, quote, it should remain under human control.
1: You said what would count as a success for China might come down to just being seen on the world stage and recognized as America's equal. What counts as a successful summit from the U.S. side?
0: I think Trump is trying to look stable and strong before the midterm elections. They're really working hard to nail down a commitment of Chinese purchases of agricultural goods. This had been agreed upon during Trump's visit to China, but the exact details of things like tariff reductions and getting the Chinese actually on schedule, buying American soybeans and things like that, that is going to be something the Trump administration is pursuing this time around. They're trying to close a deal on China buying 200 Boeing airplanes, which was announced when Trump went to China, but hasn't actually been implemented just yet. And the order books for planes like this is years long anyway. So even if they affirm something and sign on the dotted line this week, it doesn't mean that those planes get delivered anytime soon. But he's looking for little wins like that. Something, for example, like an artificial intelligence hotline that was teased during New York talks between Secretary Bessent from Treasury and his counterparts in China. They met in New York last weekend, right before this summit, and said, you know, maybe we'll have something like an AI hotline. So that might be announced also as a deliverable from this summit. But
1: what would an AI hotline even look like? I'm picturing like a red phone that lights up on your desk, but that feels a little anachronistic if we're talking about AI.
0: There's an AI analyst named Matt Sheehan who suggested instead of a phone, why don't we do a fax machine? Why don't we fax each other?
1: Yeah.
0: If, you know, a rogue AI breaks loose or we notice some kind of loophole in something, like we can fax each other about these risks. But this has been talked about for months now, and it's being trotted out now, this hotline, as an achievement in the relationship.
1: Huh. The really important question, Emily, do we know what is for dinner tonight at the state dinner?
0: We do. I can pull up the menu if you want.
1: Yeah.
0: They are serving an American sparkling wine, the same wine, by the way, that President Nixon and then Chinese Premier Zhou Enlai used to toast when they normalized the ping pong diplomacy, the big diplomatic visit that began the normalization of relations between the U.S. and China in 1972. And they're going to be feasting on pancetta, on sea bass, on ice cream.
1: I love it.
0: While I've been at the White House the last couple of days, I've been able to catch faint strains of the U.S. Marine Band rehearsing for this evening's entertainment. And it's been a little surreal to hear the strains of the Chinese anthem and very patriotic Chinese songs. Like there's one called My Motherland and Me, which plays everywhere in China. And I heard that very, very, very faintly yesterday playing on the White House grounds.
1: Noting that you were our Beijing correspondent for years before you moved and have applied yourself to the White House. So it's great.
0: Yes,
1: great.
0: The music follows.
1: Because I would not recognize that song if I were wandering the White House this week. I was speaking with NPR White House correspondent Emily Fang. NPR diplomatic correspondent Michelle Kellerman also joined us on Sources and Methods. You can listen to our full conversation wherever you get your podcasts, including takeaways from Michelle and me from covering this week's UN General Assembly.

0: Two of the finest orchestras in the U.S. are opening their seasons with new music directors who have extracurricular pursuits. The San Francisco Symphony picked a young boxing enthusiast. The Los Angeles Philharmonic selected a reserved Brit with a pilot's license.
1: I'm very happy to take Ellen in the airplane anytime she wants, but I'm absolutely not going to get into a boxing ring with her in return.
0: Meet California's new conductors coming elsewhere on today's All Things Considered.

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1: And this is KQED coming up in half an hour.
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1: 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I'm Beth Huizenga. 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
0: It's All Things Considered from NPR News. I'm Juana Summers.
4: And I'm Scott Detrow. President Trump has vowed to dismantle the Education Department. Staffers say the ongoing changes are making it harder to serve students.
5: This is a massive waste of taxpayer dollars, and it also created mass confusion and chaos.
0: First, this news.
6: Live from NPR News in Washington, I'm Janine Herbst. It's been a back-and-forth day between the White House and media organizations that President Trump banned because he didn't like their reporting. A federal judge temporarily blocked his ban of CNN, MS Now, and Politico, but journalists couldn't get into the White House this morning. The Trump administration has since restored access. Jamil Jaffer, director of the Knight First Amendment Institute at Columbia University, says the media acts as a proxy for the American public.
7: When the president attacks the press pool in this way, yes, it affects CNN and Politico and MS Now, but much more importantly, it affects our ability to get independent reporting about the government.
6: Speaking there on Here and Now, but an official with one of the pool networks tells NPR they won't cover the White House until the administration provides written assurance that CNN will get full access to Trump. This as Chinese President Xi Jinping is in town for a state dinner at the White House tonight. The issue could end up before the Supreme Court. Officials in Poland say they suspect Russian sabotage after a fire broke out at a Starlink satellite communications station. Esme Nicholson has more.
8: Speaking to public broadcaster TVP, Poland's Deputy Prime Minister Krzysztof Gawkowski called the fire an act of sabotage deliberately designed to disable internet access. The Starlink station in Wiola Krabowska in central Poland serves much of the country and neighbouring Ukraine, including the military. Internet service has been restored. Gawkowski says that investigations into the cause of the blaze are underway, but that it fits the new Russian doctrine of attack. For NPR News, I'm Esme Nicholson in Berlin.
6: Poland says Russia is stepping up its hybrid warfare against NATO countries for supporting Ukraine in Russia's war with the country. Wall Street ended the day in mixed territory. You're listening to NPR News from Washington. Pope Leo arrives in Paris tomorrow for the first papal visit to France since 2008. And NPR's Eleanor Beardsley has more.
9: More than 500,000 people are expected to turn out for Mass in Paris's Place de la Concorde Saturday. And a Mass in the Stade de France Friday evening is already sold out with 130,000 people on a waiting list. France is traditionally a Catholic country, but it's also staunchly secular. Vatican expert Marco Politi says this pope appeals to both.
10: Leo is very open to the dialogue with the secular society. He's seen also by the secular society.
9: The pope also heads to the shrine town of Lourdes, where he'll meet with victims of clergy sexual abuse, and the eastern city of Metz to convene with European leaders. Eleanor Beardsley, NPR News, Paris.
6: Mortgage rates are back above 7% for the first time in more than a year. Mortgage buyer Freddie Mac says the average rate for a 30-year fixed-rate loan is 7.03%. That's putting pressure on housing affordability with economic uncertainty brought on by the U.S. war in Iran. Mortgage rates follow the 10-year Treasury bond note, which has risen as concerns mount over high inflation and the size of the federal debt. The National Association of Realtors says the average price of a house is now around $429,000. 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
1: 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Sunshine today, temperatures in the 70s and 80s. Tomorrow, very similar, just a little bit cooler, especially inland. Temperatures will drop from the low 90s today into getting to the low 80s. 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
4: 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I'm Scott Detrow.
9: And I'm Juana Summers. One of the most important things the U.S. Department of Education does is to send money to the states and schools that serve the country's neediest students. Now, the Trump administration has vowed to dismantle the Education Department, but has also promised that getting money to schools won't be compromised. NPR spoke to five employees, and they tell a different story, that the ongoing changes are making this work harder and less efficient than before. NPR education correspondent Janaki Mehta joins us with more. Hey there.
11: Hey, Juana.
9: So, Janaki, as a part of this dismantling, the Trump administration has moved hundreds of education workers around to other federal agencies. What did the workers have to say about those moves?
11: Yeah, the workers I spoke to say they don't see how all these changes help students. All five of the employees NPR spoke to asked not to be named because they were afraid they could lose their jobs for speaking publicly. And they tell us they're short-staffed, overworked, and having to learn a bunch of new systems to send out grant money, systems that belong to other agencies that they say are not built for education grants. And all that is making it harder for staffers to get billions of dollars to the country's most vulnerable students. They pointed to an example, Juana. When a smaller grant shifted to the Labor Department system last year, several states reported their money came months late. And workers say things will be even more complicated with bigger grants that go to schools in all 50 states.
9: What's the Education Department had to say about that earlier delay?
11: They didn't say what was behind that delay, but Ed Press Secretary Savannah Newhouse said the next time they tried to send that same grant money out, it worked. No delay. And she also said shifting employees from one agency to another is standard practice in the federal government.
9: Okay, but fact check, is that actually true? Have employees been moved like this from one federal agency to another in the past?
11: Yeah, so what Newhouse is talking about are interagency agreements, which have been used in the past so federal agencies can share resources. But what's different is how this administration is using them. Members of Congress, including Republicans, have called it unprecedented for an agency to use these agreements to outsource so much of its work. And, you know, just to paint a picture, Juana, education staff are sitting at the Departments of Labor, Justice, State, and Treasury now, just to name a few. In an interview with CBS last November, Education Secretary Linda McMahon talked about these big changes as an experiment.
12: It's like a pilot program, and because I want to prove to Congress that these transfers of programs are more efficient and that they work, then hopefully then we can get Congress to vote and make it a permanent move.
11: But when a workers say they're living that experiment and sitting across nine different buildings makes them feel like they're further both ideologically and physically from their mission of serving American students. One longtime staffer told me it feels strange to report every day to a building that doesn't have the word education anywhere.
9: And speaking of buildings, Janaki, I understand that you're tracking the cost of some literal physical dismantling, right?
11: Yeah, exactly. So earlier this year, the Ed Department announced it would move from its longtime headquarters to a smaller building about a block away to save taxpayer dollars. But interestingly, under the first Trump administration, the Education Department started this big renovation project to bring more of its staff under one roof, and construction records show the department has spent at least $49 million on that project. Now, education workers are leaving this newly renovated building, and the plan is for the Energy Department to eventually move in. A House committee that manages federal buildings has freed up $215 million for yet another renovation to fit the needs of energy staff. Here's Rachel Gittleman, the president of the union that represents many federal education workers.
5: This is a massive waste of taxpayer dollars, and it also created mass confusion and chaos for workers and the public, harming students and families along the way.
13: How's Congress reacting to all these moves?
11: Yeah, lawmakers on both sides of the aisle have proposed legislation to try and stop this dismantling of the education department. And Democrats have asked for receipts to show what it costs to make these big changes. And the Government Accountability Office, the federal government's independent watchdog, told us they're also looking into costs.
13: NPR's Janaki Mehta, thank you.
11: Thank you, Juana.
4: Three news organizations say their reporters are back in the White House after being banned by President Trump. The president said this was because they, quote, purposely write negative news. He also cited national security as a reason, and that is an argument Trump often makes when pursuing controversial actions, like building a new White House ballroom and a massive triumphal arch. For more, we are joined by NPR's Greg Myrie. Hey, Greg.
14: Hi, Scott.
4: So first, what is the latest on the three news organizations trying to get back into the White House?
14: Yeah, the three outlets, CNN, Politico, and MS Now, said the White House returned press credentials to their reporters and allowed them back inside around midday today. And after a federal court hearing Wednesday, the judge said early this morning the reporters must be permitted back for 2 weeks while he is considering a final ruling. The judge said the three news organizations have shown a high likelihood of success with their legal challenge, so the reporters are back for now, and we'll keep watching the case.
4: But let's get to that national security question. Even though there's no obvious link to public safety, why does the president keep taking this approach?
14: Yeah, the president's critics say he does this because judges and courts tend to be extremely deferential when a president claims national security. We should stress that in these recent cases, Trump didn't initially invoke national security when he took these actions. Only when faced with legal challenges did the president and his lawyers turn to national security as a defense. Here's Harold Hongju Ko. He's a former State Department official who now teaches at Yale Law School.
15: So lipstick he puts on every pig. Tariffs are for national security. Building a border wall is for national security. Building a ballroom is for national security. At a certain point, as P.G. Barnum says, you can't fool all the people all the time.
4: Does it work sometimes, though?
14: Well, it has worked in many cases for presidents. They determine what a national security issue is. And most every president in the modern era has made this claim. You know, we saw it a lot under President George W. Bush. He often cited it as laws, rules, and norms kept changing in the aftermath of the 9/11 attacks. But in these cases, the president's motives seem pretty clear. He felt it was a national security issue. The question was whether his action was legal and constitutional. And that connection isn't really clear in many of Trump's claims. Here's Ko again.
15: What Trump is consistently doing is trying to use the national security tail to wag a dog. And the dog is usually some effort to steal Congress's power for his personal glorification.
4: Remind us also, Greg, of the ways that President Trump's arguments have changed in these recent cases.
14: Yeah, with the White House reporters, Trump initially said he just didn't like their negative stories. But when it became a court case, he said, quote, I'm talking about national security, and I think we have the right to clean out fake news. And with the massive arch Trump wants to build, he said it would be an iconic landmark. But recently he announced it would have snipers on the roof and it would store ammunition. And this is even though the Pentagon is less than 2 miles away. And then regarding the White House ballroom, Trump repeatedly talked about the need for a larger venue for big social events. But now he's emphasizing a new bunker being built beneath it. He's calling the entire project a military complex.
4: NPR's Greg Myrie, thank you so much.
14: Sure thing, Scott.

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5: We went to interview some adults about the jobs they already have. 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
6: Why did you choose this career?
7: I love helping schools be the best places that they can be for students, teachers, and families.
4: Now we're here with Dr. Stettler, a pediatrician at Nationwide Children's Hospital.
6: What's the most memorable thing you have ever done during your career? It can be grossest, it can be coolest, it can be like a scientific breakthrough or anything.
8: That would probably have been when I was still working in the hospital. I had a patient who came in who was very, very sick. He needed a lot of medical care, day in, day out, hours and hours and hours of time. Eventually, he got to go home. A few years passed by, and I was out at a playground with my own kids, and I actually ran into this kid's mom. He was actually there playing on the playground.
6: Huh.
8: And so it was kind of a really cool full circle moment where I got to see all that time and work and worry that went into caring for him and getting him better and how that really changed the trajectory of his life and really kind of helps drive what I do every day to try to help every kid I work with every day have a better future by giving them good care.
4: That was great. Thank you, Dr. Stettler. Next up, we have Dr. Parker, an OSU professor for veterinary medicine.
3: If you met a kid who really wanted this job, what advice would you have to them?
9: It's important to remember a few things. You have to work a lot with people, not just animals. So being a doctor for animals who can't speak means that you have to speak to their pet owners and their handlers. You have to enjoy working with people almost as much as you enjoy working with animals. I think it's also important to just get experience in different fields of veterinary medicine. It might mean when you're young, starting out by volunteering at an animal shelter if you can. It might mean as you get a little older, working for a veterinary clinic. It might mean participating in a research study and helping collect data. And it's also important that you work really hard in school. Unfortunately, it is a competitive field. And so students who want to be veterinarians have to work hard, get good grades, and be willing to put themselves out of their comfort zone. It's a long process of training. So it's for people who are dedicated and willing to work really hard.
4: Thank you, Dr. Parker. All of these careers are great, and there is no one best career.
3: We hope this helps you choose your career or consider the one you have in a different way.
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1: I'm Alexis Madrigal. Next time on Forum, you might have seen Tasha Milan's posts on TikTok and Instagram. She impersonates Mayor Lurie and reads poetry dedicated to Redwood City. The local influencer and musician says it's all about showing how life really is for artists in the Bay, those who want to stay and preserve its art scene. We'll hear her and her dad live in studio. 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
3: I'm Mina Kim. 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We talked to journalist Akbar Shahid Ahmed about his book Crossing the Red Line, which reconstructs the decisions behind U.S. support for Israel's war, Biden's reluctance to pressure Netanyahu, his abandoned red line over the invasion of Rafah, and the legacy of those decisions today. That's Forum at 10 a.m. on KQED.
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9: This is All Things Considered from NPR News. I'm Juana Summers.
0: And I'm Scott Detrow. President Trump has nominated Dr. Heidi Overton to be the new commissioner of the Food and Drug Administration. She faced questions from a Senate committee today as part of the confirmation process. NPR's pharmaceuticals correspondent Sydney Lupkin reports.
10: Overton was questioned by senators for around 2 hours. Senators asked her about abortion pill access and safety, vaccines, autism, and recent foodborne illness outbreaks. She was also grilled on whether she would be able to stand up to the president if she needed to.
11: Is it possible for him to be wrong?
12: Senator, it is the president who sets the policy directions, but he works with all of his advisors to get the best information. My experience has been he wants to make the best decision
11: okay.
12: And the best interest.
11: I appreciate this. I have limited time, so I'm going to stop you there.
10: That was the third time Senator Maggie Hassan, a Democrat from New Hampshire, asked Overton a version of this question. Several senators also brought up a recent press conference in the Oval Office during which Overton stood behind the president when he, without evidence, called the MMR vaccine potentially quite lethal. Here's Overton's exchange with Senator Bill Cassidy, a Republican from Louisiana.
12: Is the MMR vaccine lethal is your question. The MMR vaccine is not lethal.
13: Is it safe and effective?
12: Yes, Senator. The MMR vaccine is safe and effective.
13: So you disagree with the president on that?
10: Again, Overton didn't answer directly. She affirmed her duty as FDA commissioner to uphold the laws and regulations for determining safety and efficacy of regulated products. And she said the MMR vaccine was the best public health tool to fight the ongoing measles outbreak. On abortion access, a 2023 paper Overton wrote during her time at the conservative America First Policy Institute came up several times. In it, she called mifepristone dangerous. Asked if she still believes that, Overton spoke carefully. She said that according to the FDA, it was safe and effective. Pressed further, she said she couldn't prejudge whether the drug's label should be changed, however, because the agency is doing another safety review. That review was first announced a year ago. Overton said it is ongoing. Sydney Lupkin, NPR News.
14: Hundreds of rural hospitals have closed. Hundreds more are at risk of closing. So patients increasingly depend on emergency care by air, but practicing medicine in a helicopter is stressful, and staff burnout is common. An air ambulance service in Maine is trying to address that. Elaine Appleton Grant reports.
15: Emergency procedures in flight. So I just checked the red iPad in the middle is up on the QRH.
16: Pilot Will Bradbury stands next to a green and white helicopter outside Life Flight of Maine's hangar in Bangor. He's running down pre-flight safety items with his crew Flight Nurse Denise Saucier and paramedic Brian Merklin.
15: Yeah. But if we need to get out quickly because of smoke or fire, just watch the terrain so that you're not walking uphill into the rotors.
16: We climb into the tiny helicopter. We're heading to a community hospital to pick up an injured patient. As we take off, the helicopter vibrates underneath our feet. Across from me, Saucier occasionally glances out the window for hazards. She's worked for LifeLight for 7 years, but the view still reminds her of the role they play in this very rural state.
17: You go so long of a distance without seeing any houses, any roads. I mean, it's just nothing. It really hits home how rural Maine is and actually how necessary EMS is in this state.
16: The calculus is simple. As rural hospitals close, you're more likely to need an ambulance to get care that's now far away. But ground EMS has long been underfunded and short-staffed. And in rural America, volunteer EMTs are aging out. Millions of people live in ambulance deserts, meaning help is dangerously distant. Mike Abernathy is an EMS expert and retired flight physician.
18: Just getting an ambulance for just anything in some rural areas, it's hard.
16: This is pushing up costs. It means many patients are transported by helicopter, people who could have taken a ground ambulance if one were available. At LifeLight, one of the nation's handful of independent nonprofit air medical companies, demand has doubled in a decade. And between the need to travel further and high health costs, more people are delaying care.
17: They get sicker and sicker every year, it seems like.
16: The needs and the know-how to treat everything from heart attacks to laboring moms keep ratcheting up, especially at LifeLight, which is a critical care service. But it's hard to recruit and hang on to the elite clinicians LifeLight needs. For years, the company retained only 60 to 70% of its workers.
19: This is a really hard job.
16: That's CEO Joe Kellner. The company is fully staffed for the first time in 9 years. It innovated on standard practices like raising paramedics' pay to match nurses. It let some potential recruits join training classes and brought mental health support in-house.
19: By their job description, they are seeing people on their worst day repeatedly over and over again.
16: We land on a small hospital's rooftop helipad. Merklin and Saucier hurry to the patient's side. Most LifeLight patients are unconscious or too ill to give consent to share their stories, so I have to keep the details private. The patient's been badly hurt. I am shocked by their injuries. Calmly, Saucier and Merklin transfer the patient to a stretcher and strap them in. If this patient doesn't get to a Tier 2 trauma hospital quickly, they might not live. The incident doesn't seem to faze the clinicians, but EMS workers' rates of PTSD and depression are more than 5 times higher than the average Americans. LifeLight has tackled this problem head-on, Kellner says.
19: I do think that has led people to leave this profession. We've put in some incredibly robust behavioral health supports,
16: including a full-time counselor on staff and a peer support team. Paramedic Brian Merklin is on that team. He worked for many companies before joining LifeLight last year.
20: There's a lot of lip service paid to the cost to your mental health in this profession, but this is the only place I have ever worked that actually provided support. And I would love to see it kind of take hold in other areas.
16: It's a wise investment, Kellner argues.
19: Because the cost of training somebody new into our organization is about $100,000. It's about 6 months of training.
16: Actually, every new hire's job hinges on passing 6 to 8 months of required training. It's called the Critical Care Academy. And LifeLight can only hire experienced clinicians like Saucier. She worked for years as an oncology ICU and trauma nurse before she felt ready to apply. The training standards are high. Merklin again.
20: You want to be able to meet that standard because you recognize the severity of what potentially we might have to do. But the stress at times when you're going through it can feel like, oh boy, I don't know if I can do this.
16: Merklin had been flying since 2009. Still, it took 7 months for him to pass. Some people never do. But as both air and ground EMS become even more essential, the task is to recruit and keep more people like Merklin and Saucier. Because if hundreds more hospitals do close, highly trained EMS workers may be the only people standing between patients dying and getting the care they need. For NPR, I'm Elaine Appleton-Grant in Belfast, Maine.

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1: 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Hope you're enjoying your beautiful afternoon. Let's check on traffic right now. We're going to start in San Lorenzo. Gretchen Lancour.
2: A crash for 238. It's in the southbound direction just before East 14th Street. The left lane is blocked. Two vehicles involved here. Traffic is heavy from 880. And in San Francisco, an accident for 280. It's a southbound after Alamany Boulevard. A car and a truck. They're over to the shoulder now. CHP is pulling up. Gretchen Lancour for KQED.
1: 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Temperatures mostly in the 70s and 80s today. A few low 90s inland. We're going to get a little bit cooler tomorrow and leading into the weekend, but really pretty gorgeous. 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
3: In Ethiopia, renewed fighting spurs fears of a civil war.
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3: I'm Carolyn Beeler. Nearly a month on from Nepal's floods, what comes next?
5: We don't want to stay here because this is not a safe place.
3: Also, southern Europe saw a spike in sudden deaths. Some Spaniards think they know why.
6: We are more and more American in lifestyle. We are more stressed.
3: The growing climate threat that's probably not been on your radar.
7: You walk into a museum and the first thing you think is, what is the artwork? 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
3: How museums are working to cut their emissions. 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
9: Live from NPR News in Washington, I'm Ryland Barton. Palestinian leader Mahmoud Abbas urged the UN General Assembly to help save a two-state solution by preserving the land where a Palestinian state should be. He spoke via video since the U.S. refused him a visa. Israel's prime minister did get to deliver his address in person, as NPR's Michelle Kellerman reports.
10: Dozens of diplomats walked out of the General Assembly hall as Prime Minister Benjamin Netanyahu came to the podium, while his supporters cheered from the public gallery.
11: If there are any other moral cowards who haven't yet left this hall, please do so now. Thank you very much.
10: He went on to defend the U.S. and Israeli war against Iran, calling it one of the easiest decisions he's ever had to make. In what sounded like a campaign speech, he said Israel has hammered Hamas in Gaza and pummeled Hezbollah in Lebanon. And he blasted his many critics here, saying they're telling lies when they accuse Israel of genocide. Michelle Kellerman, NPR News, the United Nations.
9: The Navy says 8 sailors attempted suicide during the 10-month tour of the USS Abraham Lincoln carrier group. NPR's Quill Lawrence reports the ships are en route home from the Middle East.
12: Family members of U.S. sailors first warned about conditions on the aircraft carrier during what became a modern record for days at sea. At the time, Secretary of Defense Pete Hegseth dismissed the reports, and President Trump said the ship's tour had been, quote, not nearly long enough. But in a letter responding to New York Senator Kirsten Gillibrand, the Navy revealed that 8 sailors had attempted suicide during the deployment, including one who jumped overboard. Gillibrand accused the president of treating the sailors with open disrespect. CENTCOM Commander Admiral Brad Cooper has said that the Lincoln had a relatively low rate of mental health cases, but acknowledged the stress of such a long time at sea. Quill Lawrence, NPR News.
9: Mortgage rates are above 7% for the first time since January 2025, according to Freddie Mac. NPR's Stephen Bisaha says unease in the bond market is driving up the cost of long-term loans.
8: The cost of a 30-year fixed-rate mortgage has been rising fast as investors worry about inflation and the possibility of other interest rate hikes from the Federal Reserve. Economist Joel Kahn with the Mortgage Bankers Association says that really slows down the housing market.
13: If they want to buy, that adds a lot to their monthly payment. Also prevents some borrowers from qualifying for their mortgage because of this higher expected payment.
8: Adding to the problem, high rates can trap existing homeowners where they are, which limits supply. Mortgage rates have risen more than a full percentage point since March. For a new loan on a median-priced home, that's enough to increase monthly payments by hundreds of dollars. Stephen Bisaha, NPR News.
9: U.S. stock indexes ended roughly back where they started after an up-and-down day. The S&P 500 was virtually unchanged. The Dow dropped 0.3%. This is NPR News.
14: Live from KQED News, I'm Natalia Navarro. San Francisco's new public Mandarin immersion school will open in Noe Valley next fall. The TK through 8th grade dual language program will temporarily share a campus with the Mission Education Center. The first cohort, including three kindergarten classes, will double the available Mandarin immersion seats for incoming students. Parents like Abby Chow have been asking the district to expand its language options for years.
15: For my family, this represents an amazing opportunity to connect to their heritage and connect with their Chinese-speaking family. For other families, it's about more bilingual education. It's about providing rigor. For all families, it is another reason to choose SFUSD.
14: The district says it will identify a permanent location by January. With critical businesses closing across San Francisco, one city official is looking for ways to fill the gap. Supervisor Bilal Mahmoud unveiled legislation today meant to cut some red tape for new grocery stores and pharmacies.
16: The food and affordability crisis isn't going to be solved by one silver bullet. We have to try a bunch of different lead bullets, and this is one of them.
14: That's Mahmoud. His legislation would let new grocery stores on vacant sites incorporate other services and lift some permit requirements for chains.
16: That's what we're seeing changing with the grocery store dynamics is they need to have a combination of stores in the same spot. This is going to make that streamline possible.
14: Mahmoud says he's acting in response to constituents' concerns after grocery stores closed in his district. I'm Natalia Navarro. This is KQED News.
17: Clouds will increase for the rest of the afternoon here in the Bay Area. Lows tonight will be around 60 degrees, and then tomorrow things will cool down, partly cloudy in the morning, sunny in the afternoon, and Friday highs will be in the 70s. It's 2:06, and you're listening to The World on KQED San Francisco and KQEI North Highlands.
3: This is The World. I'm Carolyn Beeler. Thank you for joining us today. We'll jump right in and head to Ethiopia, which is facing the specter of a resurgent civil war. This week, forces in the state of Tigray seized three airports in the country's north just days after seven armed and political groups announced an alliance against the government. The developments threatened to unravel a fragile 2022 peace agreement that ended 2 years of war in a region already beset by conflict. For the latest, we called up Alex DeWall, the executive director of the World Peace Foundation.
18: Well, this has been a sort of creeping war for the last 6 months. There was, as you mentioned, a peace agreement at the end of 2022 that ended an extremely devastating war between the central government and the state government in Tigray. And that agreement was never properly implemented, and it began to fall apart. And earlier this year, a group within the Tigrayans took charge and basically repudiated that agreement. And they began to then side with the next door state of Eritrea, which had been allied with the Ethiopian government during that previous war, but had since fallen out. And so we saw a sort of beginnings of a low-level civil conflict within Tigray between different factions alongside other creeping wars in other parts of the country. The particular triggers here that have sort of pushed it up and made it register As you mentioned, seven different organizations signed a political charter saying they would coordinate. There's really no coordination. It's like seven different separate guerrilla insurgencies in different parts of the country.
3: So that's not all in Tigray. This is in addition to the Tigray state government militia.
18: Exactly, exactly. Basically covering different parts of all the country, but very low level. In themselves, taken individually, matters that the Ethiopian government would normally be able to handle. And then the spark was just the last couple of days when these Tigrayans who had gone into opposition then seized control of airports. There was no real fighting. They just took over these airports and then the central government closed down air access. And that immediately sparked diplomatic interest because immediately the international community, the diplomats, et cetera, in the capital could no longer travel. And so that was really a signal for saying this is something more serious.
3: And so there are these different loosely aligned groups. To what extent are they working together with forces in Tigray?
18: So they're all getting some sort of support from neighboring Eritrea. And in turn, neighboring Eritrea is getting some backing from Saudi Arabia, from Egypt, from some other countries. Not so much to fight against Ethiopia, but because it's also involved in the war in next door Sudan,
3: right,
18: the government there. So what we see actually is the entanglement of four different zones of conflict. There's this one in Ethiopia, which a war that is resurgent, never really went away. The very vicious civil war in Sudan, the ongoing war in Yemen. And then across the sea, the war has broken out again, giving the Houthis, Ansar al-Allah, taking the offensive and starting a war with Saudi Arabia. And this is very relevant because the Red Sea is a key international shipping route. And on the exactly opposite Yemen is Eritrea. And so Eritrea is strategically vital for controlling that route. So you would think that the last thing that Saudi Arabia and Egypt and the United Arab Emirates that are backing the other sides in this war and the United States, the last thing they would want to see is war on both sides of the Red Sea. But that is what is now in prospect.
3: Mm. So with this region in a dire situation with these conflicts already and then the potential of this hunger crisis you're talking about, what happens if there does erupt a full-scale conflict in Ethiopia?
18: Well, I just fear for the tens of millions of ordinary people there who the only thing they want to do is to have a reasonable life. And they will go hungry because of the disruptions, the ravages of war, and the near impossibility of getting humanitarian relief at scale to hungry people across the battle lines.
3: The thing that has gotten everyone's attention here, the capture of these airports, that was not, you're saying, some big bloody battle. Is there hope that this will kind of calm down now?
18: Well, I think there are two sources of hope. One is that soldiers don't want to fight. The ordinary population, including the soldiers, are just sick and tired of fighting because they see no reason for fighting. And many of them are fighting their friends, their neighbors, the members of armed units whom they fought alongside, who were their comrades in the last war. So people are sick of war. And the other is that all the states that are real power brokers, including the United States, Egypt, Saudi Arabia, and the Emirates, none of them have an interest in this becoming a major war. They can all see that everyone will lose if Ethiopia goes up in flames. So they have every reason to try and stop it.
3: So as somebody who spends a lot of time studying war right now, do you think that a larger war can be avoided?
18: I think there's a great danger that there will be a larger war. And these wars have become so complicated, so entangled, that the formula for peace is like herding cats. It's very, very difficult to get everyone to go in the same direction. And the institutions, the United Nations, the African Union, the US State Department, they are all far too weak, too understaffed, too distracted by other things really to pay proper attention to this.
3: Alex DeWall is the executive director of the World Peace Foundation.

0: sudden deaths are suddenly spiking in parts of Europe. A recent study in the British health journal The Lancet estimates that in the decade from 2010 to 2020, they went up by at least 30%. Sudden death is defined as death within an hour of symptoms starting. The Lancet study did not look into the causes, but they are often related to heart problems. The World's Jerry Haddon reports from Girona, Spain.
1: It's 2008, and former pro basketball point guard David Grau's Girona team is playing a friendly match against the Titans, a club visiting from Ireland. The teams are good, but everyone's over 45, and the pace is relaxed. In a video from that day, Grau's running up and down the court. You can see his four-year-old son, Neil, running around too, in the nearly empty bleachers. The video does not capture the moment when Grau wins a rebound, turns to pass the ball, and dies.
2: Yo le pasé la pelota a un compañero después de coger un rebote.
1: The only memory still in my head, Grau says, is after that pass, I began falling to my left. I was running but also falling, and my brain couldn't understand why, he says. Nobody had pushed me. I'm sitting with Grau outside the sports facilities at the University of Girona, where he's currently the director. So, yeah, spoiler, while he was technically dead that day, before he even hit the ground, he managed to live. But only because of three incredible strokes of luck.
2: Había uno de los árbitros, su trabajo es conductor de ambulancia.
1: One of the referees at our game was a paramedic, he tells me, and the wife of a teammate was a doctor. They both rushed over and began resuscitation efforts, he says. But Grau still needed that third piece of luck. We'll get to that in a sec. Over the next decade, beginning in 2010, sudden deaths like Grau's jumped significantly across Europe.
3: The general trend is worsening, and we have 3.2% of worsening per year.
1: Matteo Bertini is a doctor and researcher at the University of Ferrara in Italy and a lead investigator on the sudden death study. He and his team analyzed a decade of mortality data collected globally by the World Health Organization. The numbers are not absolute because reporting varies from country to country and causes of death are not always clear, but Bertini says the findings do point to a trend in Europe.
3: We can see that Southern Europe and Eastern Europe are the worst. We have a sort of a plateau in the middle, and Northern Europe seems the best.
1: The study analyzed sudden deaths in 26 nations among people aged 15 and older, men and women.
3: We need to highlight also another important difference between men and women in this study. In absolute numbers, sudden death were higher in men.
1: About three times higher.
3: And so far, we are in line with all the previous literature. But what we observe is that the trend was worse for the woman than for the men.
1: That sudden deaths are rising faster among women than men alarms some cardiologists. Josep Brugada is a pioneering researcher into the causes of sudden cardiac death. Taking a break from his rounds at Barcelona's Tecnon Clinic, he says when he was in med school, heart problems in women, it wasn't even a thing.
4: We had in women paradox. I remember when I was studying, we said, no, the women never have a myocardial infarction. If they have it, it's when they have 70 years old, okay? That was 40 or 50 years ago, and now we have observed that the women are increasing numbers of myocardial infarction, especially at younger ages. It was before at 70, now they have myocardial infarction at 50.
1: Myocardial infarctions are commonly known as heart attacks, so what's changed? For one, Brugada says more women smoke cigarettes compared to a generation ago, while fewer men do. Obesity is also rising faster among women as Spain's traditional healthy Mediterranean diet gives way to fast and processed foods. One thing affecting both genders, says Brugada, a rise in anxiety.
4: And we are more and more American in lifestyle. We are more stressed, more money directed, more immediate reaction to everything. This is probably changing our behavior and might be a cause that now we are paying this price.
1: A price in rising sudden deaths, which, by the way, are known medically as ventricular fibrillations. Heart attacks are the leading cause, but there are genetic triggers too, not to mention strokes, internal bleeding, drug overdoses. Sudden death itself, Brugada says, is basically a circuitry problem.
4: I can have a very normal heart, everything, but the electrical channels do not work properly. And in certain circumstances, the electricity starts circulating in the wrong direction, at the wrong speed, and this produces a ventricular fibrillation and finally death.
1: And to stop fibrillation?
5: Do not touch the patient. Shock advised. Everyone clear.
1: You need, of course, a defibrillator, those electric shock machines meant to get your heart firing properly again.
5: Press the flashing shock button. Shock delivered.
1: Which brings us back to the suddenly dead hoops player David Grau and his third stroke of luck that day in 2008. As the paramedic ref pumped his chest, the doctor ran for help.
2: Al conserje de la instalación, a la puerta de la instalación, a ver si tenían alguna cosa para...
1: To the gym manager's office, he says, to see if there was anything to help resuscitate me. The manager had kept all the equipment from a team that used to practice there, he says. Among the stuff was a portable defibrillator, with enough charge still to fire. 7.5 minutes after falling to the gym floor, Grau was brought back from death. Today in Spain, there are defibrillators in most gyms, schools, and shopping malls. In the Girona area, there's one in every police car, even on motorcycles. Yet sudden deaths are still rising. Dr. Brugada and the sudden death researchers praise defibrillators for saving tens of thousands of lives a year, but they're reactionary devices, they say, rolled out after a sudden death. What about the old ounce of prevention? Brugada says modern society seems to have forgotten the saying.
4: There is a very recent study done in Spain where they show that about 15% of the young people below 25 years of age already show some sign of cardiac disease in the coronary arteries.
6: So young.
4: Yeah, which is, of course, asymptomatic. They don't know that they have it.
1: But in 10 or 20 years, he says, if they don't start eating better and getting more exercise, they'll be at greater risk of heart attacks, possibly leading to even more sudden deaths. For The World, I'm Jerry Haddon, Girona, Spain.

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1: It's 88.5 KQED News at 20 minutes past 2 o'clock. I'm Michelle Hennigan. Museum conservators are making climate control for precious artifacts more green. The big fix is coming up on The World after your traffic update starting in the North Bay. Good afternoon, Gretchen Lancor.
2: Good afternoon, Michelle. We have a problem for Sonoma County. Lakeville Highway closed in both directions due to a grass fire at Old Lakeville Number 2 that's spread to both sides of the roadway. It's closed between Mangle Ranch and Old Lakeville Number 3. Forward progress has been stopped, though. Fire crews remain on the scene. And a crash in San Lorenzo for 238. This is southbound before East 14th Street. Two vehicles blocking the left lane has traffic stopped from 880. Gretchen Lancor for KQED.
3: The 2025 potato season was a little bit too successful. So what do you do with 100 million pounds of extra potatoes? We'll find out together next time on Marketplace.
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0: This is The World. I'm Carolyn Beeler. As cities around the world work to curb their carbon emissions, one large source has mostly stayed under the radar. Museums. The vast majority of those emissions come from the climate control systems that protect the art and exhibits. But a growing number of museums are trying to bring those emissions down.
4: The Getty, MoMA, LACMA, Guggenheim, National Galleries of Scotland, National Galleries of Singapore, National Galleries of Victoria.
0: That's Caitlin Southwick, an art conservator who helps museums implement more climate-friendly practices. I spoke to her today for The Big Fix, our series on the most ambitious ways people are working to address climate change. So I have to say that I have not thought about this before. How significant of a source of carbon emissions are museums?
4: To be honest, it's not something that I think any of us would think about. You walk into a museum and the first thing you think is, what is the artwork? So it's not the first time I've heard that. But most museums use the same amount of energy as a hospital.
0: Wow.
4: And actually can be some of the largest emitters in a city, which once again, I think flies under the radar as well.
0: And you say this is mostly because of these strict temperature and humidity controls, but you are arguing that they do not need to be quite as strict as they have been up until now. Why not?
4: Yeah, exactly. And basically between 60 and 70% of a museum's energy is using HVAC systems.
0: Wow.
4: And basically when the HVAC systems were invented after World War II and people started implementing them everywhere, museums also jumped on the bandwagon and thought, oh, wouldn't it be nice if our visitors were also much more comfortable in our galleries? And in the 1960s and 70s, there were two scientists at the National Gallery in London who thought, hold on just a second, what is this going to do to our collections? So they started investigating, and the parameters that they were given were based on human comfort. So they were working with 19 degrees Celsius, which I think is about 68 degrees Fahrenheit, and started looking at how that would impact their paintings. And basically what happened is those numbers started becoming standards. So when these publications came out, museums all around the world looked at the numbers, and instead of interpreting them as guidelines or research for a particular collection in a particular part of the world in a particular museum, they started looking at them as, this is best practice, and oh my goodness, we all need to jump on this bandwagon.
0: But I wonder, you know, these museums

0: So the issue that we have now is that museums are trying to maintain those incredibly, incredibly strict and tight parameters year-round, 24/7, globally.
1: Interesting. So are museums starting to rethink this? Are you seeing any changes?
0: Yes, and it's so exciting. I have to say that this is a conversation that's been going on for about 25 years. And leading scientists from all over conservation community have found that wider ranges are very safe for collections, which is moving from the plus or minus 2 and plus or minus 5 to a range of 16 to 25 Celsius and 50% relative humidity plus or minus 10, so 40 to 60% range. And the idea behind this is that that is safe for almost all collections. And objects are a little bit like people. We acclimate to the place that we are used to, the place that we live, and then we're comfortable in that temperature and relative humidity. I mean, if you have a person who grew up in Nigeria, they might be more acclimated to higher temperatures than someone who grew up in England. And yet when you have a collection that is coming from Nigeria and moving to England on a loan, for example, you have the same thing. The collection is used to the higher temperature and relative humidity. So it can get cold and it might not feel as great in these tighter temperature and climate control ranges.
1: So you mentioned that pieces become accustomed to the temperatures they're used to, kind of like humans. So
0: yeah.
1: If all of these pieces have become accustomed to that standard 68 degrees for decades and decades and decades, is there a risk of damage just because of the change?
0: It's a really good question and a super important one. I'm going to get a little scientific on you here for a second. But there's a concept in conservation called proofed fluctuations. So basically, if an object has been exposed to any sort of temperature or relative humidity range or climatic condition in the past, then any damage that would have occurred has already occurred. So if you think about a painting maybe from the 1830s, it wasn't in climate control for 150 years. So it's used to the fluctuations and the different ranges and the temperatures and relative humidities throughout the year from whatever geographic location it's originally from. But what is so interesting is that as climate change increases, that is now becoming the biggest threat to our collections. Because when we have HVAC systems that are trying to maintain those incredibly tight standards, and we have more and more extreme weather outside, the HVAC systems are overworking and starting to break down more frequently.
1: Hmm.
0: And that's where the real risk comes into play. Because if you have, you know, a huge shock to the system because the HVAC system breaks down and all of a sudden your humidity rises from 50% to 80%, that's more of a risk. So widening the parameters in a controlled and safe way is absolutely best practice for collections. And it's really important that we actually stop relying so much on our HVAC systems.
1: You mentioned all these museums that are starting to implement these changes. Are there receipts? Have they reduced their overall emissions in a significant way?
0: Yeah, absolutely. Absolutely. It's very difficult to measure, unfortunately. I think everyone, especially in the museum world, is kind of sitting there asking, okay, well, how much can we actually save? And as I mentioned, museums are a little far behind on the benchmarking. So it's a little bit more complicated sometimes to figure out what the exact range is. But we ran a program in Denmark with 10 museums that were members of the Danish Museum Association. And we saw between 10 and 50% savings by updating climate control parameters and implementing more energy efficient practices.
1: Hmm.
0: So there are really huge savings that can be made. In addition to that, we worked with the Statens Museum for Kunst in Copenhagen on HVAC system shutdowns. So this is another really big, big energy saver because a lot of museums are running their HVAC systems 24/7, which is just not necessary because the real influence in terms of changing the climate within the institution are people and when the doors are open. So when the doors are shut and there's no one in the museum, then the climate can relax a little bit. So the Statens Museum for Kunst ran a series of tests, and they're now implementing 11.5-hour shutdowns across their museum, which is, I mean, if the HVAC system was only running half the time, it's using half the energy.
1: Caitlin Southwick is an art conservator and the founder of Key Futures. We reached her in London.

0: More global stories are coming your way. 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
1: 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A new database is offering millions of records of people enslaved in British colonies, and details are coming up in the next part of the world.
0: I'm Amna Nawaz. On the next News Hour, China's President Xi Jinping meets with President Trump at the White House. That's Thursday on the PBS News Hour.
1: Stay with us for the PBS News Hour coming up this afternoon at 3 o'clock. And have you checked out our crossword puzzles lately? Clues this week include Hill Dweller, Letter Opener, and Egg Container. 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Clouds will increase tonight in the Bay Area. Expect overnight lows in the upper 50s. Tomorrow will be sunny after the morning clouds and a bit cooler. Highs will be in the 60s at the ocean, 70s around the bay.
0: This is The World. I'm Carolyn Beeler. At the United Nations General Assembly this week, Nepal's leaders are asking for more support for their country and others impacted by climate change. It has been almost a month since devastating floods in Nepal and Tibet. On the ground in Betrawati Bazaar, a historic market town along the Trishuli River in central Nepal, it seems many survivors have not quite wrapped their heads around what might come next. That is what I heard when I visited earlier this month. Do take care while listening to this. Some people might find scenes in this upcoming story upsetting. The main road that used to run along the river to Betrawati Bazaar was destroyed by the floods. So it can take all day on a white-knuckled journey up and down steep mountain roads to get here from the nearest major town. Trucks get stuck in the mud a lot and have to be pulled out. That's why it's been almost 2 weeks since the floods, and R.S. Adhikari is getting his first glimpse of where the town used to be. Now, it is just a flat expanse of mud. A few clusters of buildings are still standing.
2: And we know it's safe, but many people are still there asking. This is the police post. It was next to my house. See?
3: Yeah.
2: Now, they pushed here.
0: The two-story concrete police station was picked up and slammed down, maybe 100 feet up the riverbank. Oh my gosh, it's just tipped completely into the river. There's a knocked over school bus on its side. About 200 kids were killed on their way to just one school here. On the ground are single kids' shoes, school notebooks flopped open to neatly completed assignments on lined paper. We get to Adhikari's building.
3: This one right here, the pink,
0: where he ran a grocery wholesale business with his brother.
3: So this three-story building?
2: Don't there two-story more. See the mud? Yeah.
3: So this is a five-story building.
2: Seven-story total.
3: Seven-story. So three stories are completely buried by sediment.
2: Yes, three stories already down there.
3: Wow.
0: Adhikari mentions the smell, the pungent odor of decaying bodies. The smell sticks to our skin and clothes and hair even after we leave. We are likely walking on bodies trapped under the same thick layer of mud that buried the first few floors of Adhikari's business.
3: I mean, does this feel like a graveyard to you?
2: Yeah, very. I sad myself. I cannot speak well. Before, very different. Now, you cannot imagine where I am now. Many buildings, many people are here. Now, where are these people? Where is this soft?
0: He has been stoic till now, but starts to tear up.
2: I see my property, nothing left. And then one of my friends, he lost his life. Very difficult to say.
0: And Adhikari is one of the lucky ones. His immediate family is safe, and his house and another business several miles away are still standing. His uncle, Kedar Prasad Adhikari, didn't fare as well. Everything we earned was invested here, and it's all gone, he says. That includes three buildings that contained businesses and his family's home, though his family did escape. 90% of small and medium-sized business owners in Nepal don't have insurance. Adhikari tells me his ability to rebuild is dependent on government aid. I don't have capacity to do it myself, he says.
3: Nepal's government has announced tax breaks, loan restructuring, and cheaper credit for business owners impacted by the floods, but no lump sum payouts. Adhikari is staying with a relative, but nearly a month after the floods, there are still people living in temporary shelters. I visit one in a school located up the hill from Vetravati. It is raining and people stand under tarps serving as makeshift awnings. I talk here to Pavitra Lamishani. Through an interpreter, she tells me that on August 26th, she watched as her 12-year-old son's school bus was swept away by the floodwaters.
4: In that time, my mind thought was, my son is no more, and I threw my bag and I was about to jump in the river.
3: A neighbor held her back. It would be hours before she learned her son had jumped off that bus and run uphill just in time to save himself. He is staying with a relative now in Kathmandu and tells his mom he never wants to move back here. My son gets very anxious and scared about staying here, she says. He says, Mom, please put me in a hostel instead. I'll stay there and study even if I have to be away from you. I haven't really thought about anything yet, she says, talking about what comes next. My life is just extremely stressful right now. The government plans to move people into small temporary houses, factory made in China, and shipped here as soon as possible. Then within 2 years, relocate them to brand new towns built in safe areas. As aid trucks pull up into the shelter's parking lot, I speak with the head of the local government, Madhav Prasad Ariel. He tells me that new homes will not be rebuilt in Vetravati Bazaar. It will not be a town anymore. Because of all the deaths here, we are struggling to put ourselves back together and recover, he says. The bodies of the vast majority of the people who disappeared in these floods have not yet been found. And without a body, Ariel has told Nepali media that his government isn't allowed to offer death certificates that would help surviving family members make insurance claims, access survivor benefits, and legally transfer property. So many survivors are in a grief-stricken limbo. After seeing the ruins, R.S. Adhikari tells me he doesn't need to come back here again.
2: There's nothing left. You see, like the desert of the, you know, dead body. So why should we come here to remind again? So try to forget, it's better for our future.
3: It's different for a young guy who is also here, Bizas Tepkota. He saw the flooding from a hilltop and rushed down to try to help. He says he helped rescue 4 or 5 survivors, and he helped recover dead bodies. He pulls his phone out of his pocket.
5: Okay, you pulled up a video.
6: Yes. Here, the dead body one. Look. Another one.
5: Oh, my God.
3: His video pans across the tall grasses lining the riverbank.
6: Another here also.
3: There are 3 bodies here in this one video, peach one colored against the bright green one of the grasses. They are inexplicably naked and impossibly vulnerable looking.
5: That's a lot to see. How are you doing now?
3: After I asked that same question a few more times, he tells me he felt numb that day. Now he keeps coming back to the ruins of this town day after day. Can't quite figure out why. There is visible recovery underway down the river. Construction equipment like these diggers are scraping away thick layers of mud from damaged villages. But much of the recovery in Nepal will be invisible as a traumatized nation comes to terms with its grief. Creators of a new database have compiled close to 4 million records of people enslaved in British colonies during the early 1800s from the Caribbean to South Africa. It is online, free to use, and searchable. The database was created by Ancestry.com with cooperation from the Center for the Study of the Legacies of British Slavery at University College London. My co-host Marco Warman spoke with Matthew Smith, the director of that center.
7: These records are referred to loosely as the registers of enslaved persons. They were held or have been held in several locations, but the principal collection and concentration of them are at the National Archives in the UK under what they call the T71 catalogue. And what these are essentially records of every enslaved person in British colonies from the period roughly 1813 to 1840. And they're remarkable in the sense that you get details on all of the individuals who were enslaved, which essentially is the last generation of Africans brought to the British territories before slavery ended by abolition decree in 1834, but then after the end of the apprenticeship system in 1838. You really don't have records this detailed spanning that long a period of time for British slavery in the colonies. So it's very remarkable for that.
8: So why were these records made in the first place?
7: The records were made because after the transatlantic slave trade was abolished in 1807, many of the abolitionists believed that it would be a natural ending, if you will, of the system of slavery in the British colonies. But in fact, that didn't happen. What they started to notice was that there was a deepening of the system, and they were concerned that there could be possible trafficking of people illegally into the British territories. So the registers were meant to monitor the trafficking of persons and also to keep control of these enslaved societies.
8: Matthew, you said the data in these records is very detailed. Just how detailed are we talking about?
7: Well, the data gives us material that we don't normally find in a lot of records that document enslaved persons. That varies a good bit. So in some islands, you may find details such as occupations of persons. Others, you don't have that level of detail. Generally, for most, you'll have a name, not always a surname, but most often just a single identifying name, age, and maternal lines. You also have what's referred to as increase and decrease, which can be very upsetting aspects of this material to look at.
8: And what does that indicate?
7: Yeah, that essentially indicates the number of persons born, but also the number of persons who have died over the years, the gaps between the records. So these were filed or recorded every 3 years in these colonies.
8: How do you see these many details expanding our understanding of the people who were subjugated by the system of slavery?
7: The potential for it, I think, is remarkable, because what we're able to do is to essentially use the database and the records as they're kept presently on Ancestry to find connections in ways that would have been much more labor intensive using the paper records. So now you're able to go on and identify where persons are and try and find lines of family connections that way. For us at the Center for the Study of the Legacies of British Slavery at UCL, we're also really interested in the potential of understanding community stories. What happened to these areas where certain social networks were forged in these particular places where slavery existed? And how can we look very, very detailed, or rather do detailed comparisons across one place or even across multiple colonies? That's really, I think, one of the great potential game changers of this kind of material, now that we have it digitized in the way that it's now digitized. Historians have been using this material for a very long time. Now that we have a wide open access to them for the general public to use, there's also the potential that people will be drawing information from this data that we haven't seen before.
8: So the database is titled Former British Colonial Dependency Slave Registers 1813 to 1834. What do we know about any data prior to 1813 or after 1834?
7: Well, most enslavers would have been keeping some form of records of their enslaved populations, and some of those have survived. We also find traces of these lives of enslaved persons in other types of record sets and so on. Whether it's legal records, we can find some of that. It depends on colony to colony. You can find that material. What these records have, which is particularly significant, is a systematic way in which they were recorded. And that's what I think is very valuable with this particular collection.
8: I'm speaking with Matthew Smith, director of the Center at University College London. So I want to just underscore your partnership with Ancestry. Why was that necessary?
7: Ancestry decided that they wanted to make these records free and open access to everyone globally. And they're partnering with the National Archives UK on the digitization and the accessibility of those records on their site. We were brought in at the Centre for the Study of the Legacies of British Slavery at University College London to help give historical context to the records. We understand that they are sensitive records. We understand the historical import of these records. And as a centre that really is focused on a research-oriented approach to understanding slavery in the British Caribbean, that in a way that focuses on the lives of the enslaved persons, we felt it really necessary once we were invited by Ancestry to help them work through the historical context of the records.
8: Ancestry, obviously, it's a genealogy company. It profits off genealogy and genetic research. Do you have any concerns about the implications created by that?
7: We were very encouraged by the fact that Ancestry was determined not to make this material that you had to pay to view. That's important to the work that we do at the center, that everything we do is public history and it's meant for free open access. And these records are free and open access globally.
8: You mentioned how Jamaica is really looking hard at this.
7: Yeah.
8: Many countries, especially in the Caribbean, have been pushing for the UK to return some form of reparations to the descendants of slaves. What impact could these 4 million records have on those efforts, do you think?
7: When you begin to look at sets of records that actually identify human beings as individuals, as unique persons, and you see age, you see maternal lines, you see names, that gives you a very different understanding of what the cost, the human cost of enslavement was. And any set of records where you have that level of information made available to people, I think is really crucial because it helps us begin to understand the complexities of this system and the afterlives of that system as they functioned in societies post-slavery, for which many claims for reparations are made, begins to look differently because now we have a firmer sense of the persons who were affected. It's also worth saying, Marco, that these records document what we'd say the last phase of British slavery. This is also about an institution that lasted centuries before these records started to be produced. So it is quite humbling to think about that aspect of it, that there are many people who will not be able to be identified on these sorts of records, whose lives were completely controlled by a system of human bondage. That's really important to bear in mind as well.
8: That shadow has really been cast quite large this past year. There's your database that we've been discussing. Also just last week was published the Register of British Slave Traders, a 3-year project that revealed Great Britain's massive role in the trafficking of enslaved Africans. The book The Crown Silence came out this year about the British monarchy and their innate part of that trafficking. In the U.S., there is new DNA evidence reaffirming Thomas Jefferson had children with the enslaved woman, Sally Hemings. What do you hope will be the end result of all this research and data?
7: Well, as an historian, I'm very, very interested in all of these projects that have been developed. And there are many of them that are happening now, which are really important. The slave traders database project that you mentioned is a very important one because it shows just how deeply tied slavery was to the mechanisms of control and investment in the trafficking of Africans to these colonies. This particular set of records, the one on the registers of enslaved persons, is also, again, a big part of that puzzle because it now starts to show us the impact of that system on individuals when you start to use these records in conversation with others. What I really hope from this is that we'll have generations of new research being produced from these very, very important projects and shifts that we've been seeing in public history. And from that, we'll begin to understand and learn more about the history of slavery and why we need to sort of relate it to the afterlives that came long after the Emancipation Bills were passed in respective countries.
0: Matthew Smith, director of the Center for the Study of the Legacies of British Slavery at University College London. He was speaking with my co-host, Marco Werman. 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
1: 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A rite of passage for a young Indian American teenager and her mustache is coming up in the final segment of today's broadcast of The World. It's 2:49. I'm Michelle Hennigan. Gretchen Lancor will be here with your traffic update in 10 minutes.
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3: This is The World. I'm Carolyn Beeler. Being a teenager comes with a lot of stuff that is not so fun. Puberty, body changes, self-consciousness. It's tough, especially when you get made fun of for how you look. When she was growing up in the States, Shweta Bhatt went through one transformation that her Indian family tried to help with, although she did, it did not feel like help at the time. Bhatt recounted her experience to GBH's storytelling project, Stories from the Stage.
11: This is where you need to take her. I hear this Indian auntie telling my mom in the kitchen, and they're whispering. So I have my ear up against the wall. Usually, when my mom is whispering, it's because she's bragging about me and doesn't want it to get to my head. But today it's different. This is where you need to take her to get rid of her upper lip hair. And as I hear those words, I catch my reflection in the patio door, and I see my face, a face that for the past 13 years has been told I look like my dad. And no, I don't think it's because we both have curly hair or long limbs or cheeky smiles. My dad, he has a mustache. I mean, the mustache. Like a Tom Selleck step aside bar above the handlebar kind of mustache. And so do I. And in a world where I'm never going to look like Lizzie McGuire or Hannah Montana or Christy in math or Julie in art, I look like my dad. Kids made a lot of fun of me, and I got tired of it, and I thought I'd take this into my own hands. So I remember in the second grade, I waited for all the kids to go to recess. I ran to the bathroom with a pair of scissors from my cubby. I was going to make it all right, right there. And I make a snip, and it looks worse. And I get back from recess, and the kids, they're still laughing and pointing and making comments. And I realized I'm just going to be the girl with the mustache. There's no way I'm going to get rid of it. And so I learned how to work with it. I never wore red lipstick at dance recitals because it would kind of accentuate it. And all those lip glosses that I got at sleepovers, never wore those either. They'd get stuck in it. And I never wore black either, because it would always cast a weird shade on my face. What worked were V-necks and neutrals and wearing my hair pulled back. For the past 13 years, no other girl in my class had a mustache. Heck, no other guy had a mustache either. And now this auntie is telling my mom where to take me to get rid of it. And I'm thinking, who am I going to be without one? Are girls going to finally want to be my friend? Are guys going to finally think I'm cute? I get in the car with my mom. And my mom, she's beautiful. She doesn't have a mustache. But I don't look like her. And I don't think she really gets this. But she's taking me to this auntie who threads. Now, I've heard of threading once. There was a girl in my dance class, and she talked about getting her top lip threaded. She said it felt like knives. And now I'm preparing for knives. And we make our way to this auntie's house. And even though I live in a town where there aren't that many Indians, all of the Indians from the surrounding towns, they go to this one auntie to get their upper lips threaded. I walk upstairs. She opens the door and she smiles at me. This smile that says, I've seen a lot of Indian girls who look like their father. I sit down in her chair and she starts to fashion this contraption out of thread. And she shows me how to keep my upper lip pretty taut. And she starts. It doesn't feel that bad. And it's over pretty quick. And she hands me a mirror. I lift up the mirror and I see my eyes. And I see my nose. And then I see a space. A space between my nose and my top lip. I mean, it looks like a second forehead. Like a five head. It looks really weird. Did she do something wrong? I look at my mom. Mom, do I look weird? And she's just smiling. This was supposed to make me look better. And I think I just look like a monkey. I don't know who this person is. But I take a deep breath because I don't have time to figure this out right now. Tonight is my middle school graduation, and I have to go on stage to get a medal. On stage. I make my way to the school, and I'm on my way to my homeroom, and I hear the comments, and I hear the snickers, and the pointing. She looks weird. Did she shave her face? No. I got it threaded. And I know I look weird. And I walk up on stage. And all I can think of is I still don't look like Lizzie McGuire. And I don't think I look like my dad anymore. And the teachers, they congratulate me and wish me well in high school. And all the other parents of all the other students graduating, they give me hugs and tell me good luck for high school. I make my way back home, and on the kitchen table, there's this cake from a grocery store with my face printed on it, my old face. I eat some. I make my way up to my room, and I'm looking in the mirror. I don't know who she is. All I can recognize is my ponytail and the metal around my neck. But I know what I have to do, what I want to do. I run to my mom's bathroom. I fiddle around with her makeup and I find it, her black eyebrow pencil. I run back to my room and I start to draw it back on. And I have a mustache again. I just need to be her for one more night.
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1: The PBS News Hour is coming up here on KQED after your Bay Area traffic update starting at the San Mateo Bridge. Here's Gretchen Lancor.
2: We have a pair of crashes in the eastbound direction for 92 after the toll plaza. Two cars are over to the right shoulder. And in the eastbound direction at mid-span, another two-vehicle accident. That's on the left shoulder. Traffic is slow from the high rise. And in Fairfield, a crash for or a vehicle fire for 80 westbound. This is at Sassoon Parkway. It's over to the shoulder but has traffic stopped back to West Texas Street. Gretchen Lancor for KQED.
1: 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This is KQED San Francisco, KQEI North Highland, Sacramento. It's 3 o'clock.
3: Good evening. I'm Amna Nawaz.
4: And I'm Jeff Bennett on the NewsHour tonight. President Trump hosts China's President Xi Jinping and extends the two nations' trade truce, all while a legal battle with journalists hangs over the visit.
3: The price of diesel spikes, hitting Americans' wallets and rippling through nearly every part of the U.S. economy.
4: And how a lock of hair settles a 200-year-old question about Thomas Jefferson and Sally Hemings.
5: If we get DNA and we can analyze the DNA of contemporary descendants, maybe we could prove this once and for all.

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0: 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Thank you.
1: Welcome to the News Hour. Just after midnight, a federal judge appointed by President Trump ordered the administration to reverse its ban on media outlets CNN, MS Now, and Politico, ordering the immediate restoration of their access to White House grounds. The ban had led to an extraordinary days-long standoff after major American broadcast and cable networks united in solidarity, halting all White House TV pool coverage of the president. This morning, some staff of those three organizations were again not allowed on the grounds.
2: But as the news organizations returned to federal court to seek enforcement of their access, CNN and MS Now correspondents were readmitted to the White House and back on the air. Politico reporters were also allowed back in. That drama played out during much of the public portion of the first visit by a Chinese leader to Washington in more than 10 years. President Trump hosted Xi Jinping, welcoming him with a military review on the South Lawn. The pair held two meetings, and while the status of the press pool was still in doubt, delivered remarks. Now, all of this was captured by the White House and other organizations, and we at the NewsHour are not showing that video because the television news pool, the network rotation that independently records and distributes video of the president, has yet to be reactivated. Tonight, Mr. Trump and the First Lady will host a state dinner. And covering the summit is our Nick Schifrin. So, Nick, what is on the agenda?
3: As always, Jeff, between the U.S. and China, the agenda is topped by trade, technology, and Taiwan, and this year, Iran. So let's do trade and technology first. The U.S. and China have agreed to extend what they call a trade truce. The U.S. will not raise tariffs on Beijing, and Beijing will continue to allow the export of rare earth magnets. That's essential for everything from cell phones to electric vehicles to F-35s. China has a near monopoly on heavy rare earths and rare earth magnets. U.S. officials also say they're considering narrow tariff reductions in what they call non-strategic sectors, things like fireworks and low-end consumer products. Now, on technology, Beijing long complains about American export controls on semiconductors. U.S. officials tell me there is no interest in easing that, but there is interest in discussing artificial intelligence. The U.S. and China are launching the U.S.-China AI dialogue. And Treasury Secretary Scott Bessent is proposing a dedicated communications line to report any national security AI incidents, and what he called a kind of list of agreed dangers, things like out-of-control models, terrorists using AI for cyber attacks or making bioweapons. Today, Xi Jinping did suggest that cooperation over AI was possible. He said, quote, "We have both the capability and responsibility to develop and manage AI for good and ensure that the development of AI is always under human control and serves the well-being of the people." In 2024, Jeff, Xi and President Biden agreed that AI would be excluded from nuclear weapons. But President Trump has been clear, as he put it at the UN this week, we're leading AI over China by a lot. We're going to keep it that way, regardless what China talks about when it talks about controlling AI, is because it fears AI will imperil the party's control and the party's ability to control information to the people.
2: And Nick, you also mentioned Taiwan, which is always a topic at these summits. And of course, there's the ongoing war in Iran.
3: Yeah, and the two might be combined, Jeff. So let's do Iran first. A senior U.S. official tells me Americans have died in Iranian attacks in the Middle East as a result of Chinese actions. And the U.S. would like to see those actions, reportedly targeting assistance, stopped. On Taiwan, last year, the Trump administration authorized the largest ever arms package to Taiwan and previewed a second package. But as of today, that second package has not been announced. Senior U.S. official acknowledges that earlier this year, Beijing raised the possibility of canceling these summits if that second package were announced. But the senior U.S. official says the main reason that the president has not authorized that second arms sale is because the U.S. believes that if the U.S. were to send more weapons to its partner Taiwan, China would send more weapons to its partner Iran. And that is something that the U.S. does not want to risk during the war with Iran.
2: So overall, you have both sides here interested in stability.
3: Yeah, what both sides have come up with this phrase, constructive strategic stability. What does that mean? It means that all of these issues we're talking about, technology, trade, Taiwan, Iran, won't lead to conflict, won't lead to a larger confrontation. And both leaders repeated that idea today. We heard from President Trump saying, quote, "If we focus on our common interests, I'm confident there is much we can achieve throughout history. And Xi Jinping said achieving the great rejuvenation of the Chinese nation, which, by the way, is believed to be reunification with Taiwan, and making America great again can go hand in hand. Of course, Jeff, all of that language does not paper over all of these issues we've been talking about.
2: Indeed. Nick Schifrin, thanks as always for this great reporting.
3: Thank you.
1: For a perspective on President Xi's visit to Washington, we turn now to former U.S. Ambassador to China, Nicholas Burns. He's now a professor of the practice of diplomacy and international relations at Harvard University. And Sam Sachs, she's a fellow, senior fellow rather, at the Institute for America, China, and the Future of Global Affairs at Johns Hopkins University. She's writing a book about data and trust in U.S.-China relations. Welcome back to you both. Ambassador Burns, I'll begin with you and how this visit began. We saw President Trump go to greet President Xi on the tarmac at Joint Base Andrews when he arrived. It was a very rare personal reception by a U.S. president who typically receives foreign leaders at the White House. What did you make of that decision and the message it sends?
4: Well, Lamina, first, I think it's positive that the two are meeting because this is the most important and most dangerous relationship that the United States has. And so you've got to meet with Xi Jinping. I also understand that President Trump wants to be civil and polite. Americans would want him to be so with a visiting leader. But this has been an over-the-top visit in terms of the ceremony and the pomp and circumstance. No American president had gone out to greet a visiting leader since John F. Kennedy in 1962, and he greeted our ally, the British Prime Minister Harold Macmillan. And if you combine that with the lavish welcome this morning and the state dinner this evening, I don't think that Xi Jinping is going to be swayed by flattery. He is not a sentimental person. I've spent a lot of time in meetings with him over the last couple of years. He's hard-headed and pragmatic, and he's very cynical about the United States. And his overall strategy is to undermine the United States. So I don't get why President Trump thinks that this kind of praise, President Trump said today, we have a great relationship with China. We actually don't. We have a very competitive relationship with China. And Amna, there's an unwritten rule in American diplomacy that we ought to be nicer to our friends and allies than we are to our adversaries. There's another leader in the United States this week, Prime Minister Sanae Takaichi of Japan. She's a true ally of the United States. I would have rather seen a state dinner for her and a meeting with President Xi Jinping to show him that we value our allies, Japan, Canada, our NATO allies, more than we do in terms of praise, the Chinese leadership.
1: Sam Sachs, jump in here because we should note you go to China often. You speak Chinese. How is this reception of President Xi by President Trump, how is that likely to resonate in China? And do you agree with Nick Burns that President Trump is treating his enemies or adversaries better than he treats U.S. allies?
5: I was in China for much of July, and I think going into the summit this week, expectations were very low, particularly when it comes to AI. Both sides have been focusing more on an AI race than the reality that we both have shared vulnerabilities. So until this week, it was unclear whether this would be on the agenda. Yes, President Trump is much cozier with autocrats than he is with like-minded democratic leaders, and that's a problem. But the reality is we have to coexist with China to talk about shared vulnerabilities when it comes to new technologies. And my sense from track twos and other long conversations with Chinese experts is that having a discussion about AI would be set to fail from the start if the U.S. went into those conversations insisting on American primacy, insisting on keeping China back. And so unless we can treat China like a peer, which they are in terms of the AI capabilities, are really only shared by the U.S. and China at the frontier right now, that was going to be a non-starter for discussion of an area that's critical from a risk standpoint for both sides.
1: Ambassador Burns, let's talk about that AI dialogue that Nick reported on, that mechanism between the U.S. and China. How forthcoming do you expect Chinese officials to be if there is concerning or rogue AI behavior that would reach a bar for national security reporting? Do you trust that would be shared with the U.S.?
4: Well, first, I think it's important that the United States and China have a channel of communications on AI and other technologies at a very high level. I was with President Biden in his last summit meeting with President Xi nearly 2 years ago, and President Biden was able to convince President Xi to say publicly that human beings should remain in control of nuclear weapons, not AI systems. That was an important development. Scott Bessent, the Treasury Secretary, said the other day that he thought a channel was important. We don't want to, neither country wants to see a terrorist group use AI to build a biological weapon. So I think there are rudimentary things we can do. The question I have about the Chinese is their track record is not very good about being forthcoming. When I was ambassador, there were several crises. You remember Amna, the balloon incident, or Speaker Pelosi's visit, when frankly we couldn't get the Chinese on the phone. So the question is, if we establish a channel, and I'm in favor of it, as Sam says, but we got to make sure that the Chinese actually show up and deliver and report on these incidents as they occur.
1: Sam, before we let you go, I want to ask you about Taiwan and how they are watching this summit as well, because we've heard President Trump in the past call arms sales to Taiwan a very good negotiating chip with China, and we saw the U.S. pause those weapon sales to Taiwan after the May summit back in Beijing. Should Taiwan be worried about the U.S. softening its support?
5: A big question going into this meeting is, will Trump cave to Xi Jinping and upend long-standing U.S. policy by declaring that he opposes Taiwanese independence? So far, I have not seen indication that he is going to change the status quo. But what we have seen, which is very worrying, is a violation of U.S. policy not to use arms sales, not to consult with Beijing on arms sales to Taiwan. And so Trump's comments that that package would be a good bargaining chip is not only worrying, but it's a violation of policy. Now, it is important to keep in mind that the $11 billion record arms sale to Taiwan did go through, but now we have to see, is he going to continue to dangle this with future pauses on upcoming sales?
1: Ambassador Burns, we've got about 30 seconds left. I'll give you the last word on this issue. Should Taiwan be worried?
4: Yes, I think so, because President Trump is clearly negotiating with Xi Jinping. The Chinese have now effectively intimidated the United States on the Taiwan arms sales. If the president went forward today, the Chinese would likely cancel the November and December meetings planned between the two leaders. I think the president, our president, is pulling too many punches. He hasn't raised Taiwan effectively. He hasn't raised an issue. You mentioned, Amna, Chinese support for Iran and for Russia in the Ukraine war. So I think the policy is too weak right now. We need to be truth tellers with the Chinese, and I think they'll respect us more if we're stronger at the negotiating table.
1: All right, we'll have to leave it there for now. Sam Sachs, former ambassador, and Nick Burns, thank you both for joining us.
4: Thank you.

0: We start the day's other headlines at the UN General Assembly. Israel's Prime Minister Benjamin Netanyahu delivered a fiery speech during which he dismissed allegations of genocide in Gaza as the biggest lie of the century. And he said attacking Iran was, as he put it, one of the easiest decisions he's ever had to make. But many delegates did not hear those words directly.
1: I request an order in the hall, please.
0: Dozens walked out as the prime minister started his speech. He called those who left moral cowards, adding that Israel's military actions have actually helped keep them safe.
2: In defending itself, Israel is also defending many of the countries whose delegates just left this hall. It's hard to imagine more mind-blowing hypocrisy, but that's exactly what it is.
0: Earlier today, Palestinian leader Mahmoud Abbas renewed his call for a two-state solution in pre-recorded remarks. The 90-year-old was unable to attend in person after the Trump administration denied him a visa. In his speech, Abbas accused Israel of carrying out what he called a genocidal war against the Palestinians. Israel's ambassador to the U.S., Michael Leiter, says his son remains in critical condition after officials say a Palestinian man rammed his car into a military checkpoint in the occupied West Bank yesterday. The suspect was later shot dead. Speaking from the hospital, Leiter thanked doctors caring for his son, Neria, who is a reservist in the Israeli military.
3: It saved my son's life. He's still hanging in the balance. But the professionals here at Shari Tzedek stabilize the situation, and hopefully they're going to see him through.
0: Leiter's older son, who also served, was killed during the first months of the Israeli war in Gaza. The West Bank has experienced a surge in violence in recent weeks. Turning now to Ukraine, officials say at least 8 people were killed in the latest barrage of Russian drones and missiles. In Ukraine's northeastern Kharkiv region, strikes killed at least 6 farm workers, while an attack on this neighborhood in the capital, Kyiv, killed a man and woman. Those blasts also knocked out power and caused homes to crumble, but residents say they're determined to carry on even with another harsh winter on the horizon.
4: We know how to make a fire. We will not starve and we will not freeze either. The most important thing is that our people continue to believe that what matters most to us is our land, the land beneath our feet.
0: Last week, the UN said that more Ukrainian civilians have been killed so far this year than in all of 2025. Tropical storm Nolo is strengthening south of Hawaii as it bears down on the Big Island with the potential for life-threatening floods. Nolo is forecast to become a major hurricane as it approaches Hawaii. Before turning west this weekend, schools and most government offices on the Big Island are closed through tomorrow as Nolo is expected to dump as much as 35 inches of rain. Meantime, tens of millions along the east coast are starting to feel the effects of a massive nor'easter offshore. The coastal storm is expected to bring flooding, powerful wind gusts, and heavy rain from the mid-Atlantic to New England in the days ahead. Election officials across Texas say they are scrambling to clear a massive backlog of voter registration applications caused by an error at the state level, just as counties are preparing for voting in the midterm elections. State officials have not publicly explained exactly what went wrong, but local election officials say the problem left large numbers of registration applications unprocessed and may have prevented some eligible Texans from voting in the state's March primary. County offices are now racing to process those applications ahead of the November election, adding another challenge for election administrators as voting gets underway across the country. In Iowa, President Trump's lawyers say they'll appeal a judge's decision to throw out the president's lawsuit against the Des Moines Register and its former pollster, Ann Seltzer. Mr. Trump filed a lawsuit in 2024 claiming the paper deliberately misled consumers by publishing poll results that he claimed were meant to hurt him and help Democrats. The judge called those claims faulty, adding that the coverage was constitutionally protected political speech. The paper's parent company, USA Today, called the dismissal a, quote, victory for the First Amendment. Mortgage rates are now above 7% for the first time since early last year. Mortgage giant Freddie Mac said today that the average 30-year fixed rate mortgage is 7.03%. Rates were heading below 6% earlier this year, but have been rising steadily since the start of the Iran war. Meantime, on Wall Street today, stocks ended little change. The Dow Jones Industrial Average slipped about 160 points. The Nasdaq rose just 3 points, so basically flat, and the S&P 500 was also virtually unchanged. Still to come on the News Hour, we speak with the CEO of Kalshi, one of the largest prediction markets. As extreme heat becomes more common, a new question: is access to air conditioning a right? And what a lock of hair confirms about President Thomas Jefferson's family tree.
5: This is the PBS NewsHour from the David M. Rubenstein Studio at WETA in Washington, headquarters of PBS News.
6: A rapid surge in the price of diesel fuel is straining businesses and threatening to raise costs across the economy.
0: And it's also putting pressure on the president to respond to higher prices at the pump, including through a diesel export ban that some Republican lawmakers are pushing ahead of the November midterm elections. William Brangham has the story.
7: The cost of diesel is now well above $6 a gallon. That is higher than we have seen in many years, even after adjusting for inflation. A number of factors are driving this spike, and we'll talk about them in a moment. But first, let's hear from some Americans who are feeling this pain firsthand.
8: Steve Turner, I am a farmer here in Illinois, in west central Illinois, located about 45 miles northwest of Springfield.
9: Morgan Sanchuk, I'm the primary owner and CEO of The Boys Rentals. We're a construction equipment rental company in Wheat Ridge, Colorado.
10: My name's Jilly Stevens. I'm the CEO at City Harvest in New York City. City Harvest is a food rescue organization. We capture really great food that would otherwise go to waste, and we deliver it to about 450 soup kitchens and food pantries in the five boroughs.
11: John Board, fourth-generation farmer and founder and president of the National Black Farmers Association.
12: Tim Pollack, I'm president of California Trucking Association for 2026. I am also the president of CPS Express, our asset-based trucking company.
8: We're in harvest. We have started harvest. That is a high demand time, and when we see these historically high prices, it is really shaking us right now.
9: They've been skyrocketing, and so much so we can't keep up with how fast they've been climbing. Overall, the entire operating cost has over doubled, just in direct relation to the price of diesel.
10: We have a fleet of 23 trucks that we use to deliver that food to a network of over 400 food pantries. Those costs are about 15% higher than they were last year. And we estimate that that could add about $100,000 to our budget that we weren't expecting to pay.
11: Market price is $5 a bushel, and I'm having to pay an increase at the pump of relatively 50%. I'm robbing Peter to pay Paul because I don't have the money. And I'm letting some other bills go, trying to put diesel fuel in my combine.
13: You know, we negotiate with our customers and we ask for emergency help. We do have fuel surcharges in place. It doesn't make up all the fuel, especially when it's, you know, astronomically high like it is.
8: Any farmer out here, when we had to put budgets together in January, and I can tell you there was nothing budgeted in there, or nobody could have seen this increase. And it's nothing uncommon for a farmer out here to use 10 or 20,000 gallons of diesel fuel in some larger operations, more. So do your math right there.
9: We've been trying to hold out for as long as possible.

0: for this administration's mistakes.
1: We have a goal to rescue and deliver £100 million of food this year. Those calculations are pretty precise. And you know what? We always plan for a little bit of fluctuation, not to this degree and not in a sustained way.
2: This is a long road, it looks like, ahead. And you know what? Even if this could all end tomorrow, which it won't, it's going to take time to recover.
3: So for more on all of this, we are joined by Bob McNally. He's founder and president of the consulting firm Rapidan Energy, and he was a former White House energy advisor to President George W. Bush. Bob, thank you so much for being here. We just heard from these people who are really struggling to make this math work. Diesel prices, I believe they're up roughly 75% year over year. Generally speaking, what is driving this spike?
4: Well, William, it's important to understand that the price of diesel we pay at the pump, or gasoline for that matter, is set in a global market to which we are very much connected in the United States. And that means that a disruption anywhere on the globe in distillate markets, diesel markets, gasoline and crude, transmits a price spike everywhere, including here, including in our farm country as well. And so this really, it's sort of like a tax increase. It's a sudden, sharp, unavoidable tax increase you have no choice but to pay, is really coming from disruptions in, first, the Arabian Gulf area due to the war with Iran, and secondly, and importantly, with Russia. Russia was the largest diesel exporter after the United States in the world. And so Russia has had to ban its exports of diesel because the Ukrainians have been successful at destroying their refineries. So disruptions over there have led to the price increases here.
3: As we heard some hint of what this is really all about, but for people who are not familiar with diesel's centrality in the American economy, remind us, why is it so critical?
4: You know, diesel is the real workhorse of the economy, the workhorse fuel. We think of gasoline, we pump gasoline, gasoline gets more political attention. But gasoline is about one thing, transportation. Distillate's about transportation, farm equipment, trains, boats, planes, but it's also about other things. It's about power generation. It's about home heating. It is about defense and mining. Distillate is used all throughout the economy. It's a much more important fuel when it comes to just about everything we do and produce in the country. And for that reason, it's important. It's important for the Federal Reserve and macroeconomists as an inflation risk and so forth. So distillate's the real workhorse of the economy.
3: As you know, we produce more diesel here than we actually consume, so some of it usually gets exported. After denying for a very long time that they would ever consider this, the president reversed himself recently and suggested that he might ban the export of diesel, potentially as a way to bring down costs. One, do you think that would work? I mean, some people have suggested that could boomerang. And how would that actually play out if it were enacted?
4: Yeah, I don't know a single oil economist or energy expert, a Republican, Democrat, inside the administration or out, who thinks that export restrictions are a good idea. They would work only for a few weeks in certain parts of the country. If the president followed through on his suggestion to ban the export of distillate, we would see, for a few weeks, prices collapse at the pump by many dimes a gallon in Texas, Louisiana, maybe the lower Midwest.
3: So
4: maybe
3: that's significant.
4: It would be. You'd have a sharp, because you'd suddenly trap. We export about 30 to 40% of the distillate that's made in the Gulf Coast, our refining sector, is exported. If you suddenly banned that, you'd have all that volume that would have to be stored and would sort of flood into the country, and that would lower prices for a few weeks. But then the prices would rise again because refiners would reduce their production of diesel. They just lost 20, 25, 30, 40% of demand. Also, remember what I said about global prices. Prices around the world for diesel will skyrocket. The rest of the world will feel betrayed after Russia banned and other countries have had it disrupted. Now the United States, the world's largest diesel exporter, cuts everybody off. The price of the oil around the world will skyrocket. And if you're in the northeast of the United States or you're in Alaska, your price at the pump depends on those imported prices. So eventually, after a few weeks, everybody will see higher oil prices. It's for that reason that just about every oil analyst I'm aware of discourages those kind of export restrictions. They only work for a very short period of time, then you're worse off afterwards.
3: Bob McNally, Rapidan Energy, thank you so much for being here.
4: Thank you.

0: Well, fall temperatures are finally cooling down for much of the U.S., but this past season was yet another reminder that the climate is changing. 2026 was the warmest summer on record in the contiguous United States. Stephanie Tsai reports on how some cities are considering whether residents should have a right to air conditioning. It's part of our ongoing series, Tipping Point.
1: This past July, as the nation celebrated a milestone Independence Day, New York City was sweltering under a record-breaking heat wave.
2: It was humid, hot, moist. I felt like my apartment was melting.
1: 22-year-old Brianna Stiles and her toddler suffered through it without air conditioning. At one point, her Brooklyn apartment got so hot, she said the paint started peeling.
2: The first day, we had to thug it out. We were laying in this apartment. I was doing TikTok hacks.
3: It absorbs some of the heat.
2: I was trying everything to cool this down. I kept putting him in the bathtub with cold water. But then, you know, the day after, I had some family friends help me. They allowed me to stay in their home. It kind of hurt being like, oh yeah, you know, it's really hot. I can't provide my son with cold air.
1: Unemployed and unable to afford a window AC unit in her city-subsidized apartment, Stiles is among the nearly 10% of New Yorkers without access to AC in their homes. In some lower-income areas of the city, almost a quarter of households go without.
2: My son had a really bad heat rash, and not only that, he was also getting eaten by mosquitoes. And I'm waking up and I'm seeing my son with almost 100 bites every morning, and I didn't know what to do. And it's like, I can't just close the windows. And it was very hard.
4: 580 people die every single year in New York City from extreme heat, and the most common factor among them is that they lack access to cooling in their homes.
1: Starting in 2030, a new law will require New York City landlords to provide cooling systems capable of keeping rooms where tenants sleep at 78 degrees during the peak summer months. Most tenants will be on the hook for the energy they use, but the city's public housing authority is largely exempt from the cooling mandate.
5: Maybe we are using air conditioning, but we're using it more strategically.
1: Caleb Smith is the New York City policy manager for We Act for Environmental Justice in Harlem. Smith says the law addresses New Yorkers' basic needs in a warming world. Researchers estimate that by the 2050s, New York City could have 8 times as many days at or above 95 degrees due to climate change.
6: If there's no baseline for what is acceptable in our housing for extreme heat, then it's always considered to be a luxury. We already have requirements for heating because we know that no one should be freezing in their home. And the same should apply when we're facing temperatures that have a heat index of 100, 105 degrees.
1: New York City is not alone in taking action. Cities like Phoenix, New Orleans, and Dallas have cooling requirements on the books. And this summer, both Spokane, Washington, and Houston passed measures mandating a so-called right to AC for renters.
7: We see policies popping up all over the country.
1: Grace Wickerson studies the intersection of climate and health at the Federation of American Scientists and has tracked the growth in these measures.
7: Chronically high temperatures at night make it harder for you to sleep. They make your body work harder to circulate blood throughout your system as a cooling strategy. And all of these stressors like compound. And we're just starting to identify the many ways that heat then leads to heart attacks, kidney failure, and other health impacts that might not be quote-unquote heat-related at first glance, but are actually because we're seeing this compounding exposure work on people's bodies.
1: But in New York City, many landlords are against the new requirement.
8: Putting the burden on property owners is not the right way the government should be approaching this.
1: Kenny Burgos runs the New York Apartment Association, which represents thousands of rent-stabilized property owners in the city. About 40% of New York's housing stock is in this category, where rent increases are restricted by a municipal board.
8: New York City building owners, and particularly rent-stabilized property owners, are operating some of the oldest housing in the city of New York, and they've been running up against just increasing operation costs. We've seen an explosion in insurance costs. We've seen property taxes rise. We've seen water and sewer rates rise year over year. And now you add in what we call unfunded mandates from the city council, this AC bill.
1: Burgos also points to infrastructure concerns, including whether older buildings and the city's electrical grid can handle tens of thousands of new AC units. Adding ACs may also conflict with existing city laws to reduce climate change because they add to carbon emissions. But advocates argue that a right to AC should be paired with subsidies for more efficient devices and weatherization to reduce the carbon impact.
6: All of the investment towards energy efficiency means essentially that people use less energy to cool their homes down.
1: But paying for that energy can be a big hurdle for tenants.
7: The provision of an air conditioning unit is a first step. It's a necessary step, but it is inadequate. We do need probably kind of bill supplements, utility discounts, additional energy assistance.
1: Diana Hernandez is a public health professor at Columbia University and co-author of the recent book, Powerless, The People's Struggle for Energy. Her 2024 research shows that one in five New Yorkers had difficulty paying utility bills.
7: In Arizona, 75% of indoor deaths are happening in homes that have an air conditioning unit. So we know that people are dying, not necessarily because they lack air conditioning units, but because they are reluctant to turn those air conditioning units on.
3: Summer can mean dangerously high heat.
1: Hernandez points to the need to expand supports like the Low Income Home Energy Assistance Program, which has not kept up with inflation. The Trump administration has proposed cutting the $4 billion program entirely.
7: People will face the risk of a disconnection. And in many states, there aren't many protections, particularly in hot weather months.
1: Brooklyn tenant Brianna Stiles applied to a state program for a free AC this summer, but never heard back. But if she were able to get a unit, she knows it would increase her electric bill.
2: That's something I have to worry about, and 100% that's something I need. My child cannot be in the boiling heat, like, he's a kid and he shouldn't have to go through that.
9: Would it also be a sacrifice? Would it keep you from being able to pay for other things?
2: 100%, but nothing is worth my son going through any type of pain.
1: In New York City, summer is officially over, but extreme weather isn't going anywhere. For the PBS NewsHour, I'm Stephanie Tsai.
10: As prediction markets continue to grow, they're drawing attention in Washington, D.C. and across the country.
0: Companies like Kalshi and Polymarket allow people to trade contracts tied to the outcomes of real-world events, including elections. But the call for regulation is growing louder. Our White House correspondent Liz Landers has more.
11: Prediction markets are regulated by the Commodity Futures Trading Commission and can operate nationwide, but many argue they should be subject to state gambling laws. Members of Congress have also called for guardrails as the industry expands. For perspective from one of the largest prediction market platforms, I'm joined by Kalshi CEO Tariq Mansour. Welcome. Thank you for joining us.
12: Thanks for having me. I'm excited to be here.
11: Explain to us, what does Kalshi do? What is a prediction market?
12: So a prediction market is a financial market. It functions like any of the traditional financial market, whether it's on traditional grain futures, commodity futures, interest rate swaps, the stock market, where it matches buyers and sellers to basically trade something. In the case of prediction markets, it's trading a broader set of things. It's applying the same traditional financial market structure, but on a much wider set of topics. And in our case, it's like weather, it's politics, it's elections, it's sports, it's economics, AI, tech, all these topics that people are now exposed to, interested in, have economic risk related to do, and would like to forecast and have a different of opinions on.
11: You all have been under scrutiny for how your marketplace is set up. The New York State Attorney General sued Attorney General Letitia James, and she said at the time in July that New York's gambling laws protect children from underage betting and help combat gambling addiction no matter what they call themselves. Prediction markets like Kalshi are gambling platforms, plain and simple. They say you are a betting market. Why are they wrong?
12: An exchange is a place that matches buyers and sellers, and it's a place that needs a very large diversity of participants that are engaging and competing against each other to figure out the price, promote price discovery, which enables things like people taking a position on something or taking people hedging against something, reducing the economic risk against that thing, right? And that's the key difference. That is very different from gambling, where the business model is the gambling business model. It's a business model where the house bets against its customers. The revenue of the house is equal to the customer's losses. And that model is a model where the house, what it does over time, is it figures out who wins, people that do smart trading and research, and bans them, and figure out the people that lose, and figure out how to target them specifically to keep them, you know, coming, and so on and so forth. That difference in incentive is critical, right? There, they need to figure out who the losers are and keep them coming, which creates the addiction issues, and all these issues that are very important. Whereas open financial markets, Kalshi doesn't make more or less money from winners or losers. When somebody loses, they're losing it to someone else. It's an open market where people are trading against each other, and that's a key critical distinction.
11: One of the points that she makes in that comment, too, is the effect on young people. What do you say to this criticism that it's hurting young people and addicting young people?
12: So to be clear, you know, and this happens. There's a lot of things going on Twitter and social media and sometimes in the news. But a lot of these things are not true. So we don't cater. The law doesn't let us, and we would never do it, allow minors on the platform. So we ban minors unequivocally. We've actually gone beyond what is required from us regulatory-wise in terms of providing tools for parents to make sure they monitor and make sure that, for example, their kids are not using their IDs, and these are the ways that kind of minors try to access, whether it's financial platforms, crypto, prediction markets, and so on. But you know, the risk with any of these financial products is real. I think that there's a real risk and a real concern, which is when you have a technology that becomes a mass technology. We have 30 million customers now, right? I always say this: there's a lot of upsides. But at the same time, there's some percentage of activity in any of these platforms, whether, you know, big tech, whether prediction markets or financial companies, that are going to be irresponsible use, right? And the role of regulation, which Kalshi is has been very forthcoming about, let's regulate this and figure out the right rules of the road.
11: I've heard you say you're pro-regulation
12: Absolutely.
11: Company. What does that mean?
12: Well, it means, you know, when we started the company in 2018, we didn't launch for the general public till 4 years later in 22. So what were we doing in those 4 years? We're actually coming to the federal government and getting regulated proactively before launching our product. We said, let's get regulated before we do anything, before we launch, before we do anything. And then once we get regulated, we basically, you know, build the product and launch. And it's been a very successful strategy. Now, how do we take that to today? Today, you know, our message to Congress and others is, you know, like with any markets, there's going to be some risks. We are self-regulating those risks. So, for example, we ban any markets on war, assassinations, death, things that can create moral hazards. We've never done them. We'll never do them. We have a comprehensive customer protection regime to make sure that, you know, we're limiting irresponsible use and banning it. We ban insider trading. We ban members of Congress and administration from participating in markets they may have influence over. And we want these to be standard for the entirety of the industry because we're not the only players. There's now tens of players in the industry. And our message is, you know, we want more guardrails, and I think this is what they should look like.
11: You talked about the elections. Kalshi launched a midterms hub a few months ago, which you all dubbed the wisdom of the crowds without the bias. Sports prediction markets is one thing, but are you concerned about trading on elections and candidates? And is this better than polling?
12: So, you know, the answer is the data shows that it is, right? It very clearly is. And so what is the purpose of these markets? Why are we so excited about these markets is, this is the first time we have a metric that is coming from people. And historically, you know, you could have polls, but, you know, there's issues with polls. People sometimes commission polls that they bias them. They want to, you know, they reverse engineer for the story and the narrative they want to tell. There is a lot of the information that come from a small handful of elites are in D.C., whereas prediction markets is people. It's millions of people basically with skin in the game predicting what they think is going to happen. And we're very excited about the midterms hub because the way we're structuring it, and our message is always, use it as an alternative or in a complement to all the other data sources. But what's nice about prediction markets is the incentive structure is truth. If you say something that is not super smart, you will probably lose money. And if you say something that is smart and you're doing research and you're reading about things and you're digging in, you will probably make money over time. And that's the whole point. It's in some ways depolarizing the conversation around politics and making it a little bit more truthful.
11: I want to ask you, Donald Trump Jr. is an advisor to Cauchy. Are you concerned about that being an ethics concern because Cauchy is regulated by the CFTC and that is a part of the Trump administration?
12: No, when we got regulated in 2020 when we got our exchange license. And I always say this, like, you know, we will work with all administrations and when I engage with Congress right now, we're engaging with both sides of the aisle pretty much equally. And I always say, like, this doesn't need to be a partisan issue. But we should have sensible guardrails to make sure people don't fall off a cliff.
11: But what does Donald Trump Jr. bring to Cauchy?
12: You know, we did it close to the middle of 2024. And, you know, it was really about, at the time, we were a very small company. We were, you know, around 20 people. Tiny company, nobody knew about us. We were pretty much in a small startup. And at the time, we were figuring out, like, ways to get our word out about how to use these markets. And it was very hard. People weren't talking about prediction markets 2 years ago. And we were very excited about, like, you know, we're partnering with, like, people on Twitter and people that had a big microphone that could talk about these markets and tell people this is an alternative to the polls and you should use them. And that's, you know, what we got very excited about, you know, Don, who had, like, a big microphone and was excited about these markets. And as I always say, we have people on both sides of the aisle that are excited about prediction markets. They're advisors and our board, they're investors, they're partners, and so on and so forth. And, you know, we're excited about anyone who's excited about prediction markets.
11: I want to ask you about a story that the Wall Street Journal had earlier this week about a series of trades. There were about a million of them. Mm-hmm. That were in one market on your platform and they were all $5,500. Do you believe that that is wash trading, which is a practice that amplifies the quantity of trades on a platform to make it look active? Were you aware of this?
12: Yeah, unequivocally not. It's not wash trading. It's actually very typical of exchanges. Maybe my message is don't hear all the rumors that you find on X, there's people that are self-interested in some ways, some competitors and others that, you know, are promoting a variety of different things, but this is not wash trading. There's no artificial inflating or other. It gets a little bit technical, but, you know, people that have sort of run exchanges understand this. What exchanges do when they're developing new products is they provide small incentives for what we call liquidity providers, people that go out there and provide the supply of liquidity to get going, to get the marketplace going. And that's what we do. And, you know, these comes with minimum obligations. It says you have to provide a minimum size and a maximum spread. So you have to provide, you have to always be there so that when someone wants to buy, you're there to sell. And when someone wants to sell, you're there to buy. That fosters liquidity and makes sure that people can do the things that they're supposed to do. And so sometimes, you know, with those types of liquidity conditions or requirements, people basically trade against those with fixed size. It's like a fixed slot, which is very common in, like, the stock market, very common in traditional commodities markets. Some people misunderstand them. Some people are, I think, intentionally misleading. You know, we can't control what everyone says on Twitter.
11: Tariq, thank you so much for your time. I appreciate it.
12: Thanks so much for having me.
10: For more than two centuries, a question has hung over the legacy of Thomas Jefferson. Did the nation's third president father children with Sally Hemings, the woman he enslaved at Monticello? Historians have long treated Jefferson's paternity of Hemings' children as established. Now, a remarkable scientific investigation is offering what researchers say is the most conclusive answer yet. It began with a single strand of hair pressed between the pages of Jefferson's Bible at the Smithsonian. That discovery launched a 15-year investigation involving DNA scientists, historians, genealogists, and descendants of both Jefferson and Hemings. The story of that investigation and what it reveals is told in the new book, History by a Hair, Thomas Jefferson, Sally Hemings, and Solving a 200-Year-Old Mystery. Its author, Richard Curran, is a distinguished scholar and ambassador at large at the Smithsonian Institution. We're also joined by Jefferson and Hemings' descendants, David Miller and Clara Lee Nutt. Welcome to the NewsHour.
13: Thank you. Good to be here.
10: And Richard, historians had largely accepted that Thomas Jefferson fathered Sally Hemings' children. What remained unanswered for you that led you on this 15-year journey?
13: Well, there were still people who questioned it, a few historians, members of the family, and so on. And I think the idea of being able to firmly establish that was very appealing for many people.
10: And how did this all come together?
13: Well, it was, you know, a hair in the Bible, and we discovered it while we were conserving the Bible, a national treasure at the Smithsonian. And I said, wait, if that's a hair in Jefferson's Bible, maybe we can get DNA from it. If we get DNA and we can analyze the DNA of contemporary descendants, maybe we could prove this once and for all.
10: And of course, a 200-year-old hair doesn't strike most people as an obvious source of a usable genome. How do you know that it was actually Thomas Jefferson's strand of hair?
13: Well, it actually turned out, Jeff, that the Bible hair wasn't Thomas Jefferson's, but another hair was, and that was kept in a packet at Monticello by the Thomas Jefferson Foundation. And when we sampled that, we found that it had the Y chromosome of the Jefferson male family. It had the mitochondrial DNA of Thomas Jefferson's mother, which we found matched a woman living in Florida, seven generations of females. So it can only be someone, the hair of somebody who had Thomas Jefferson as a father and Thomas Jefferson's mother. It had to be Thomas Jefferson's. The provenance was also great. This was a hair, and I don't make this up, that was clipped from Thomas Jefferson's head on July 4th, 1826, the day he died. And we had historical provenance to show that.
10: And Clara, in many ways, you didn't need the DNA to know who you were. You grew up knowing that you were a descendant of Jefferson and Hemings. Still, what did it feel like to have this confirmed by DNA evidence?
14: Well, to me, it was more about my father being validated than being tied to Jefferson. I lost my father when I was 10. Some of my very precious memories of him are speaking about Jefferson, hearing him talking about Jefferson with his siblings, and then losing him at the age of 10. And having not asked enough questions. So this was a fulfillment of so many. I met so many people who could answer some of the questions for me. I've met cousins who knew my father, and it's just been wonderful. It's just been a wonderful moment.
10: When you were 12, as I understand it, you visited Monticello, and you asked, tell me where Sally Hemings slept, and what was the response that you got?
14: Oh, my goodness. Well, the thing is, I had prepared for this trip. My father had passed 2 years prior to my trip. In my mind, I'm like, oh, my gosh, I'm going to go to this place that my father spoke of, and they're going to know me. You know, I'm going to go in there, and there'll be something familiar, something that I can hold on to. And I was naive. So I go through there, and, of course, I'm dressed for the occasion. I have on my polyester bell bottoms. I have my Afro puffs, my halter. What could possibly, you know, go wrong? So I'm walking through, and they weren't mentioning Sally at all. And I finally said, well, where did Sally Hemings sleep? And the tour guide turned and just said, there is no reason to believe that woman, she wouldn't even say Sally's name, that woman ever set foot in this house. And there was a collective groan from my classmates. And it was like she put nails in my father's coffin that day.
10: David, you've said that you already had believed that Jefferson fathered Sally Hemings' children. So what do these results mean to you?
15: Yeah, to me, it's very important that we are a family and that we can now acknowledge and accept the entire family. That's what really boils down to for me. And that the bonds I've made just this weekend and prior with Clara and some of the other cousins has just been a wonderful experience.
10: Yeah. You refer to them as cousins?
15: Oh, yes.
10: Yeah. It's interesting because this history is so often told as two separate branches of the Jefferson family. But to hear you describe it as one and the same is striking.
15: Yeah, and I'm speaking just for myself, to be clear. But there are many in the, I call it his first family, if you will, just like a first wife, second wife thing. Many that feel the same way. There are many that don't feel that way, so.
10: David, for those family members who don't accept this evidence and don't accept this history, what do you think their responsibility is?
15: I think their responsibility is to face up to science, number one. You can argue lore, you can argue what somebody else says, may or may not be correct, but science is science. And when you accept that, it leads pretty much down one path.
10: What does this discovery, this confirmation, what does it mean for our overall understanding of Thomas Jefferson, who he was, and his involvement in the practice of slavery?
13: Well, look, Thomas Jefferson wrote the most famous phrase probably in American history, all men are created equal, they have entitled to these rights, and that's become a national mission statement. But we fell short of that even from our founding. And I think our national quest is the perfection of that aspiration. It's complicated. And look, we had a civil war over slavery. 700,000 people died. And I think the lesson for me in all of this has been not to disparage people or whatever, but recognize our country has a complicated history. We've overcome a lot of challenges. We still have some things to face. But altogether, we're one American family. The issue of Jefferson's progeny, whether through his wife, Martha Wales, or through Sally Hemings, they're all Americans. They're part of one American family. We're a complicated family, and we share a future together. So we better figure out how to reconcile those differences.
10: Clara Lee Nutt, David Miller, Richard Curran. The book is History by a Hair, Thomas Jefferson, Sally Hemings, and Solving a 200-Year-Old Mystery. Thank you all.
14: Thank you, Jeff.
0: And that is the NewsHour for tonight. I'm Amna Nawaz.
10: And I'm Jeff Bennett. For all of us here at the NewsHour, thanks for spending part of your evening with us.
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18: We have a SIG alert for 680. Southbound direction before Livorna Road, an SUV and a big rig tying up the three left lanes are open. I'm sorry, the two right lanes are closed. Emergency crews there on scene, and there's no estimated time for reopening those lanes. Traffic is backed up to 24. And for the San Mateo Bridge, some better news there. 92 eastbound at mid-span. A two-car crash has just cleared. Traffic is still heavy from Hillsdale Boulevard. Gretchen Lancour for KQED.
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19: Live from KQED News, I'm Natalia Navarro. Immigrant rights advocates say at least four people have vanished after they were detained by ICE agents outside the Concord Home Depot yesterday. KQED's Brian Kranz reports from a protest outside the store today.
20: Advocates say the agents arrived in unmarked vehicles in the early morning. Brian Ibarra is a coordinator with Concord Immigrant Protections Network. He says Rapid Response Network volunteers are trying to get more information about those taken into custody, but haven't had much luck.
21: As of right now, we don't know who was taken, but once we do, we plan to offer them resources and any help that we have.
20: Advocates are calling for Home Depot to denounce ICE raids on their property nationwide and for city officials to put more safety measures in place for immigrants. ICE did not respond to a request for more information. I'm Brian Kranz, KQED News.
19: San Francisco Bay Ferry is canceling its 11:30 a.m. weekday trip from San Francisco's Embarcadero Pier to the Vallejo docks starting in November. The schedule change announced this week is due to record high diesel prices. Alexis Matsui is with the agency.
22: That trip usually averages about 8 to 10 riders per day. So it's a low ridership trip, and it could end up saving us up to $250,000 in diesel over the budget year.
19: Ferry officials are also considering additional measures to contend with increasing fuel prices. That could include a fare increase of up to 50 cents per ride. In good news for ferry lovers, the system will be offering the nation's first all-electric high-speed ferry from Treasure Island to downtown San Francisco starting next summer. I'm Natalia Navarro, KQED News.
17: It is 68 degrees right now in San Francisco. The current temperature in Oakland is 74. Right now in San Jose, it's 86. And Sacramento is currently at 92 degrees. Clouds will increase tonight, and tomorrow should be about 5 degrees cooler than today. This is KQED San Francisco, KQEI North Highland, Sacramento at 4 o'clock.
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5: In Denver, I'm Amy Scott, in for Kai Rizdahl. It's Thursday, September 24th. Good to have you with us. If you've been listening to this show so far in the Kevin Warsh era of the Federal Reserve, you know that the current Fed chairman likes to hold his cards close to the vest. He's been clear he thinks Fed officials have tipped their hands too much in the past about their future plans for interest rates. In Fed speak, this is known as forward guidance. But Warsh hasn't been able to keep everybody else quiet, especially this week. Marketplace's Nancy Marshall Genzer starts us off with more on what other Fed officials have been saying and why it matters.
8: Just 2 days after the Federal Reserve's meeting last week, where officials voted to raise interest rates, Kansas City Fed President Jeff Schmidt said the Fed has work to do on inflation. Then yesterday, Fed Governor Michael Barr said this.
23: Inflation is above our 2% target and not clearly trending toward target in a timely way.
8: We heard from several more Fed officials today, including New York Fed President John Williams. He said it's reasonable to think another rate hike may be appropriate by the end of the year. Danielle DiMartino Booth, CEO at QI Research, is not surprised by the cavalcade of Fed chatter.
24: There is no corralling Fed speakers. None, zero, zippo.
8: DiMartino Booth says some Fed officials are openly advocating for a rate hike. Others want to see how upcoming inflation data plays out. Sarah Binder, senior fellow at the Brookings Institution, says all these comments from people at the Fed can smooth the way for future interest rate decisions.
25: That's how the Fed moves interest rates. It's through transparency, communication.
8: Nationwide financial market economist Orrin Klatchkin says these Fed speakers realize they can no longer act as though inflation caused by high oil prices and tariffs is temporary.
26: We're facing more and more of these, you know, supply side shocks that are not just, you know, these kind of, you know, one-off things, and that they're also lasting for longer.
8: Klatchkin says last week's interest rate hike may not be enough to cool the economy and beat back inflation. He expects two more rate increases this year. I'm Nancy Marshall Genzer for Marketplace.
5: On Wall Street today, more drama in the bond market. We'll have the details when we do the numbers.

0: The number of people filing for first-time unemployment benefits fell last week, another sign that the job market is holding up pretty well overall. The Labor Department said today the four-week average fell to just over 202,000, near 50-year lows. And we'll get more data on layoffs early next week when the Job Openings and Labor Turnover, or JOLTS, survey comes out for August. When people do get laid off, odds are they're switching to an entirely different job. That's according to the career transition company LHH, which tracked more than 400,000 layoffs and found that 58% of those workers moved into different jobs or even industries. That percentage hasn't changed much over the past few years. What has changed is why. Marketplace's Kaylee Wells walks us through the findings.
1: Once upon a time, as in the mid-20th century, the job market was more centered around manufacturing and construction. So it was more cyclical, says Guy Berger with the Burning Glass Institute.
2: And so you have these layoffs, and then eventually the inventories roll down, and you start producing stuff again. People get recalled back to work.
1: He says by the 1990s, that cyclical job market was pretty much gone. And so now...
2: you have these permanent layoffs where, like, you lose a job, and the job's gone.
1: So more often, unemployed people have to find something different. Today, careers they are most likely to leave include customer service, logistics, and office support.
3: It's largely due to the digital transformation that companies are going through and a lot of the AI disruption.
1: John Morgan is president of LHH, which released the report. He says not all of the disruption is because of AI. We've been walking into Panera and ordering sandwiches on tablets for a while now.
3: We've had chatbots on websites for a long time. We've had a lot of workflows being automated by robots for a long time.
1: Many of the roles that workers abandon are what Michelle Evermore with the National Employment Law Project calls foot-in-the-door jobs.
4: Where you actually may be seeing people transferring to something more consequential.
1: Evermore says leaving an office assistant job isn't bad news when it means getting promoted to, say, project manager. I'm Kaylee Wells for Marketplace.

0: Sales of new homes hit an 8-month high last month as home builders offered incentives like interest rate buy-downs to attract buyers. Still, sales were down 2% from August of 2025. And as we heard yesterday from Marketplace's Sabri Benashour, the recent rise in mortgage interest rates is likely to depress home sales and building. Fresh data from Freddie Mac today put the recent average interest rate on a 30-year fixed at 7.03%. But there is no one housing market in this big, diverse country. So for a view from the ground, we called up one of our real estate regulars. Letitia Grant is executive managing broker with TAS Realty Group. Good to talk with you again, Letitia.
1: Of course, as always, it's my pleasure.
0: All right. So how would you describe the Houston housing market right now?
1: If I had to pick one word, Amy, this time, I'm going to use the word unstable. We are doing a little bit of everything. In some areas, I would say buyer's market. In some areas, I would say seller's market.
0: Huh. So it really varies neighborhood by neighborhood like that?
1: It's price point by price point. So not necessarily neighborhood. It's definitely, you know, the price point that's making the biggest impact on how we feel about the market right now.
0: Okay. Well, say more about that. Where are you seeing a buyer's market and where are you seeing a seller's market?
1: So I will tell you a good example. We just submitted an offer. I showed a property over the weekend that was on the market for 5 days. And we submitted an offer on Monday. We went in, they came back, and they provided us with the invitation to submit a new offer. By the time we got it over, they had received and accepted another offer.
0: Oh, no.
1: I know, my poor buyer. But this price point is in the mid-200s, and it's not an affordable housing property, so we just kind of went pretty quick.
0: So that's an example of a house that is not big A affordable, but attainable. There's more demand there.
1: Yes, absolutely. Absolutely. And I think, you know, of course, I would say interest rates probably play a big role because people are buying beneath their affordability just so that they can ensure that they can afford the property and it's attainable.
0: So where are you seeing buyers have more power?
1: Ironically enough, with the builders. We have many of the builders that are coming in and they are reducing price points. So we have a builder that's building 2-bedroom homes. There is just in the demand for it. But the price point's not driving it. They've reduced the price under $200,000. So we have in South Houston a builder that has properties and not far from downtown. So, you know, not extremely outside of our range, but they are under $200,000 and they just reduced it, say, in the low 190s.
0: Wow. So is Houston a market where they're still are the proverbial starter homes? There, it's still possible for first-time buyers to get in for a relatively reasonable price?
1: Absolutely. We still have those starter homes. And if you're, you know, very low or moderate income, we still have down payment assistance that exists. If you're willing to go out just a little bit outside of that popular area, you can definitely still get what Texas and what Houston is known for, those low price point properties.
0: So I know people were kind of hoping that the market would pick up in the spring and summer, and with interest rates staying high, there hasn't been as much volume nationally. But what do you see in Houston, or how would you say the kind of busy, typically busy spring and summer selling market turned out?
1: Yeah, the typical busy spring and summer market really didn't hit us the way that we had anticipated or the way that it had historically. I do believe that now, I believe next summer and spring or spring and summer is going to look a lot nicer because we are seeing buyers coming back to the market. They're just trying to find their groove, so to speak, you know, where's their sweet spot to be able to purchase. But yeah, I would agree. We didn't see the influx of buyers that we thought we were going to. But we do see them entering back into the market.
0: Well, I feel like you're always an optimist when we talk. What's giving you more? Is that fair?
1: I would agree.
0: What's giving you hope about next year? What do you think could change to I don't know if normal is the right word. What do you think could change?
1: Well, I'm just to be honest, you know, people, we always need a place to live. That's the one thing that will never change. So with that being said, I think it's just taking everyone a little bit of time to settle into our new reality. And as soon as that happens, the sooner it happens, the better off we are as real estate professionals. But just kind of educating more, our communities more, about what it means and how do you overcome. That's one of the reasons that I'm extremely optimistic. In addition to that, you know, being located here in Houston, we just have so many different affordable opportunities, such as down payment assistance. So those are probably the reasons.
0: Letitia Grant is at TAS Realty Group. She's the executive managing broker there. Thanks, as always. Really good to have you on.
1: Always a pleasure. Thank you again.

0: Coming up.
1: They want a perfect potato.
0: And who can blame them, really? But first, let's do the numbers. The Dow Jones Industrial Average lost 161 points, 0.3%, a close of 51,349. The NASDAQ added 3 points, essentially flat, to finish at 26,939. And the S&P 500 lost just 1 point. Also, we'll call it flat, to end at 7704. Starbucks is set to close 250 underperforming stores in North America, which represent about 1% of its stores in the region. Starbucks shares fell 0.5%. Bonds fell. The yield on the 10-year T-note rose to 5.21%, the highest since 2007. 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
3: 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I'm Michelle Hennigan. Gretchen Lancor will be here with your traffic update after Marketplace. Stay with us for All Things Considered at 4:30.
4: 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Rat rangers in D.C. take residents into the city's back alleys at night to learn why rats thrive and ways to reduce rodents. 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
0: This is Marketplace. I'm Amy Scott. As you have no doubt heard by now, we're on the cusp of what's shaping up to be a super El Nino, an extreme version of a weather pattern that occurs every few years, during which warm water in the Pacific Ocean gets pushed towards the West Coast, often resulting in heavy rainfall throughout the southern U.S. and warmer, drier conditions in the north. The potential damage, which could include extensive flooding, is of interest to people like Dan Ward. He's the senior director of model development at Karen Clark & Company, a catastrophe modeling firm that helps insurance companies manage their risk. Dan, good to talk with you again.
5: Thanks for having me.
0: All right, so we will get to the potential super El Nino we're facing. But first, can you talk about how you and your colleagues usually factor in El Nino when it happens?
5: Sure, yeah. So when we are developing our catastrophe models, we are building models of hypothetical scenarios. And so in that context, we're actually looking ahead to future years, or in one way of thinking about it is many, many iterations of what next year could look like. And if that's going to be an El Nino year, then on average, we might expect, say, fewer hurricanes in the Atlantic and more hurricanes in the Pacific. But that doesn't tell us what the loss is going to be in a particular year, because that depends on not just the frequency of events, but also where they happen. And you can have one really bad event in a year that causes a huge amount of loss, even if it was, to an atmospheric scientist, a very quiet year.
0: So as we said in the lead, this is looking like it's going to be a pretty strong El Nino. I guess super isn't a technical term, but that's what folks are calling it. What is your outlook for potential damage?
5: Well, it depends on what region of the globe we're talking about. So during an El Nino, and a particularly strong El Nino like the one that is occurring right now, a lot of the activity, in a sense, shifts toward the Pacific, where we've seen a lot more hurricanes and typhoons, as they call them, in the Western Pacific, impacting places like Japan and China. And we've even had a couple hurricanes, you know, pass very close to the Hawaiian Islands, which is quite unusual.
0: Wow. Well, many of the regions that are likely to be affected have had some pullback from insurance companies in recent years. I'm thinking of California, where more and more people are on the state's FAIR plan because they struggled to get private insurance. Could that affect how these communities and individual homeowners are able to respond if there's a lot of flooding or storms?
5: Yes, absolutely. And there's a lot of different reasons why insurance companies have been pulling out of California in some ways. And it does affect people's ability to get coverage for perils like wildfire, for example. The somewhat good news, unless you'd call it good news, but during an El Nino year, we actually expect to see more rainfall and potential for flooding in a place like California. And so this can actually, depending on the timing of that rainfall, can actually cut short the wildfire season, but at the same time, maybe increasing the risk from flood.
0: Yeah, and I read recently that in California, very few homeowners actually have flood insurance, which seems especially dangerous in a super El Nino year.
5: Yes, it is. But this is typical across the United States. So if you own a home, you are going to be insured against damage from things like wildfires and things like wind damage from hurricanes or strong thunderstorms, but not against flood. In order to be protected against flood, generally you're going to need to have separate flood insurance. And so it's usually only homeowners that live in very susceptible and vulnerable areas that are going to purchase that extra flood insurance and get that extra coverage. So only a small percentage of U.S. homeowners actually have flood protection.
0: So none of this has really materialized yet, but what are you going to be watching for in the coming weeks and months?
5: Well, in the short term, I'm still actually watching the Atlantic. But you know, we're getting toward the second half of the season now and focus particularly on the West Caribbean Sea and the Gulf of Mexico, where we expect to see more activity in the later half of the hurricane season here in the Atlantic. And then even longer term, I'm thinking about next year already and what's going to happen. Are we going to see El Nino transition into a potentially a strong La Nina, which can happen after a strong El Nino. Not every time, but it can happen. So we're thinking about that already.
0: And what does a La Nina mean for what you're following?
5: A lot of the ways it's opposite of El Nino. So instead of fewer hurricanes in the Atlantic, we expect more hurricanes in the Atlantic during a La Nina. And sometimes reduced activity in areas of the Pacific. So in some ways, it's kind of the opposite.
0: So as someone who's, you know, constantly watching storms, I actually sat with you as Hurricane Ian made landfall in Florida a few years ago. Are you kind of unfazed at this point when you see these things coming?
5: Well, every storm is actually very unique in a way, and so every event is a little bit different, and the way we approach it has to be a little bit different. So I would say that we have all the tools at our disposal to do what we need to do, to simulate the event and to estimate the impacts on the insurance industry, but also there's still that variety where every storm is different.
0: All right. Well, Dan Ward, it's good to talk to you again. He's the Senior Director of Model Development at Karen Clark & Company. Thanks so much.
5: Thanks, Amy.
0: We did a deep dive on catastrophe modeling and insurance a few years back on our climate podcast, How We Survive, including that story of tracking Hurricane Ian. Check it out at marketplace.org or your favorite podcast platform.

0: A wetter fall and winter would be welcome news for a lot of farmers in the American West after facing extreme drought and record-setting temperatures this year. Last year wasn't so bad, though. In fact, the 2025 growing season was particularly good for one staple crop, potatoes. But as Colorado Public Radio's Dan Boyes tells us, sometimes you can have too much of a good thing.
1: Bob Mativi married into a potato family. He moved to Colorado's San Luis Valley in the 80s.
2: So we dig in the fields every day, my sons and I.
1: He reaches into rich, dark earth and pulls out a cluster of small, golden Columba potatoes, one of about a half dozen varieties he farms. Idaho is the undisputed heavyweight champion of potato production in the U.S., but Colorado is no slouch. The state ranks second nationwide when it comes to a specific market, the fresh market, the potatoes you buy in the produce section at the grocery store.
3: The distinction is we don't have any processing per se. We don't make French fries or potato chips. Ours all go to retail establishments, restaurants, things like that.
1: But this year it's been more complicated.
3: Because this is one of the worst price years I think I've probably experienced in my 40-plus years.
1: With 2025's potato weather being so ideal all across the country, farmers grew way too many, and potato prices have tanked. A semi-truckload of russets rolls up to Skyline Potato Company here in the valley. They dump out onto this line of machines that sorts them by size and sifts out rocks. Worker Joe Mondragon is on the line too, picking out the occasional spud to pluck what look like roots.
4: We're just taking up the sprouts where they've started to grow. They start getting sprouty when they get a little old.
1: These potatoes have been in storage bins for months. Skyline is a middleman company between the farmer and the grocery store. Les Alderetti is the manager.
5: We wash them, grade them, put them in cartons for the consumers.
1: This truckload of potatoes is totally fine. They're a little small, maybe misshapen, just as edible. They're not going to a grocery store. A grocery store won't buy them because when there's an oversupply...
5: They want a perfect potato.
1: Perfect size, perfect shape, and for a rock-bottom price, thank you very much. There's almost no demand for this truckload of small, lumpy potatoes. Alderetti says he's had to be especially nimble.

0: the last resort, and it's hard to know how many, though local estimates put it at 100 million pounds of potatoes across the valley destroyed.
1: So we do a flyover to count acres, get a rough estimate.
0: There is a strange silver lining in this tater tale. This year's drought across the West has not been good for potato production. Bob Mativi says farmers have planted fewer acres.
1: So we're hoping that that will be good for the market, so we won't be oversupplying the market and have another bad price year.
0: If prices get back to what the farmers are used to, of course that's good for them. Though it also means the spuds you buy in the produce section might not be so perfectly shaped. In Colorado's San Luis Valley, I'm Dan Boyce for Marketplace.

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1: This final note on the way out today, it's the time of year when Spirit Halloween stores are popping up in strip malls and vacant storefronts all over the country. And there are lots of vacancies to fill after some big retail bankruptcies. Axios found that the most common previous occupant of a Spirit Halloween was Joann Fabrics, the beloved by many craft chain that went out of business last year. 153 of the stores analyzed by Axios were former Joann's locations. Big Lots came in second with 103, and former Spirit competitor Party City was close behind at 100 stores. And if you think it's too early to be shopping for Halloween, clearly you don't have a 12-year-old in your house. Group costume already locked in and ordered. Our daily production team includes Andy Corbin, Mika Ellison, Maria Hollenhorst, Sarah Leeson, Sean McHenry, and Sophia Terenzio. Will Story is the supervising senior producer. I'm Amy Scott. Hope to see you back here tomorrow.

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1: And this is KQED News. A local newscast from Natalia Navarro is coming up after a look at local traffic starting in the North Bay. Here's Gretchen Lancour.
2: Some good news for Lakeville Highway. All lanes have reopened following a grass fire at Old Lakeville Number 2. It had been closed between Mangle Ranch and Old Lakeville Number 3, but now everything's cleared up. Some fire crews still on scene, but the lanes have reopened. And in Petaluma, we have a crash for 101. This is in the northbound direction, just before East Washington. Three vehicles are involved, but they've moved over to the right shoulder. Tow crews are on the way there. Traffic is heavy from Castania Road. Gretchen Lancour for KQED.
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3: 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As of last week, immigration officers have more power to deny applications if you've used public benefits like Medi-Cal, food stamps, or free school lunches. This is to identify

0: applicant who may become a so-called public charge, someone who primarily depends on the government to support themselves, and the change is worrying immigrant families in the Bay Area. 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
1: First, this public charge rule isn't new. What's the idea behind it?
2: Federal immigration law pretty much establishes that if you're a public charge, if you, you know, would depend on the government for your sustenance, it's bad. You shouldn't be admitted into the country. But besides that, it's kind of vague about who exactly would fit that description. So different administrations have interpreted that differently. The Biden administration was very specific of what kind of information they'd look at. So if you received direct cash aid from the federal government, let's say supplemental security income, SSI, that would, you know, make it harder for you to get a green card or a visa. Or if you received long-term institutional care through Medicaid, that would, you know, make things more complicated for you. But it kept things pretty limited, and it only looked at very, very specific circumstances.
1: But now the Trump administration has given officers more power to deny those green cards and visas, right? So what can officers consider now?
2: If an applicant has received what they're calling means-tested public benefits. So what does that mean exactly? It depends on the office, on the immigration official. They really get to decide what goes in. But essentially, if it's a service that you receive because you weren't making enough income, right, that you fit into this category. So that can include Medi-Cal, food stamps, so CalFresh, right, WIC for mothers, housing vouchers, early education programs like Head Start. So if it's a young person applying for a green card or a visa, and even school lunches and summer meal programs, which I think has surprised a lot of people out there when they hear this. And also, this could include local cash programs. So we've seen that cities like San Francisco, Oakland, Stockton have experimented a lot with these guaranteed income pilot programs. That could make things a lot more complicated for folks when they apply. But an important, really important caveat, immigration attorneys tell me that the policy, because it's so new yet, we need to kind of wait and see how far officials are going to take that discretion.
1: In your reporting, you've heard of some immigrant families actually pulling out of benefits programs as a result of this change over fears. What are you hearing from immigration advocates?
2: Right. So the worry among some families is that if, you know, they're currently receiving rental assistance or their kids are getting free lunch at school, if that's going to come back in the future and complicate things when they try to get a green card. But what experts have been telling me is that folks need to slow down. Don't withdraw from anything before you know if this rule change actually applies to you, especially if your kids are involved, right? If they're receiving essential services through these programs. I spoke with Robert Yabes, who leads the immigration legal team at Catholic Charity Santa Clara.
3: Our message is don't make decisions based on rumors and fear. Get accurate information. And when necessary, individualize immigration advice before giving up essential services.
2: City and county officials here in the Bay Area also told me that their teams are committed to still helping families regardless of their immigration status, and that local service offices don't get involved in federal immigration policy.
0: That was KQED's Carlos Cabrera Lomelí and Dana Cronin speaking on our podcast, The Latest. And I'm Natalia Navarro. This is KQED News.
4: 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Clouds will increase tonight in the Bay Area. Expect overnight lows in the 50s. Tomorrow will be sunny and mild after the morning clouds. Highs will range from 67 at Ocean Beach to 84 in Morgan Hill. 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
5: 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I'm Scott Detrow.
6: And I'm Juana Summers. Israeli Prime Minister Benjamin Netanyahu addressed the United Nations General Assembly in New York this afternoon amid vocal criticism of Israel from several world leaders throughout the week. His speech came just hours after Palestinian leader Mahmoud Abbas also addressed the assembly, but through video, as the Trump administration denied him a visa to attend in person. NPR's Kat Lonsdorf has been following all of this from Tel Aviv and is with us now. Hey there.
7: Hey, Juana.
6: Kat, I mean, this sounds pretty dramatic. Can we start with Netanyahu's speech?
7: Yeah, the speech was dramatic, and it even started that way. As Netanyahu took the podium, dozens of diplomats got up and walked out. There was some booing, while some supporters cheered from the public gallery. There were calls for order, and then Netanyahu began.
8: If there are any other moral cowards who haven't yet left this hall, please do so now. Thank you very much.
7: He then went on to talk for a little more than half an hour. He celebrated and defended the U.S.-Israeli war in Iran, calling it one of the easiest decisions he's ever had to make, saying if he hadn't attacked Iran, quote, we'd all be dead. He also defended Israel against much of the criticism that has come its way recently. He downplayed settler violence against Palestinians in the occupied West Bank, saying it was the work of 150 juvenile delinquents. But in reality, that violence has been incredibly destructive. The U.K. recently said such settler attacks and land grabs amount to, quote, ethnic cleansing. He also rejected claims that Israel has committed genocide in Gaza, something that's come up repeatedly from other world leaders this week. And he accused the media of not telling the, quote, truth about what is happening in Gaza. But just a reminder, Israel has not allowed journalists to enter Gaza to independently report in almost 3 years, the entirety of the war.
6: Now, this appearance at the UN this week has been really controversial. I know that there were protests outside the building in New York as he spoke, and New York Mayor Zoran Mamdani has been very vocal about not wanting Netanyahu to come.
7: Right. The International Criminal Court has an outstanding warrant for Netanyahu's arrest for alleged war crimes on civilians during the war in Gaza. Mamdani has repeatedly said he thinks Netanyahu is a war criminal and that federal authorities should arrest him if he steps foot in New York. And Netanyahu addressed that, accusing Mamdani of being anti-Semitic.
8: Mr. Mamdani, you tried to stop me from coming here. You tried to silence me. Well, you can't silence me.
7: Netanyahu also called many of the world leaders who have been criticizing him, quote, tyrants.
6: Palestinian Authority President Mahmoud Abbas also spoke today, although his was from a pre-recorded video. What did he say?
7: Yeah, Abbas was denied a visa by the U.S. to attend the assembly. It's the second year in a row that the Trump administration has done that. Abbas called the refusal of his visa, quote, unlawful and punitive. He also called Israel's war in Gaza a, quote, genocidal war that has created an unprecedented humanitarian catastrophe. And he reiterated a call for a Palestinian state with the unification of Gaza and the West Bank, saying that continued Israeli violence in both occupied territories is making that increasingly difficult to realize.
6: And all of this is happening as Israel has a really big election coming up next month that will determine if Netanyahu remains prime minister. How does that play in here?
7: Yeah, something that was very clear this week is how increasingly isolated Israel is becoming, both at the United Nations, but also in the world and public opinion. Netanyahu was very defiant about that, and he seemed to use this speech to speak very much to his audience here in Israel, using it as a kind of campaign event. His slogan this year is Netanyahu is fighting for everyone. And one of the themes in the speech is we will win, basically that the wars aren't over yet, and Netanyahu is the one who will win them for Israel.
6: NPR's Kat Lonsdorf in Tel Aviv, thank you.
7: Thank you.
5: Bishop Fulton Sheen is one step closer to sainthood. Tens of thousands of Catholics are in St. Louis today for his beatification. Sheen, who died in 1979, launched into American living rooms as a TV personality during the 1950s and 60s. On his show, Life is Worth Living, he explained the Catholic faith to millions of viewers, becoming one of the most influential religious voices of the 20th century.
9: Next week, we shall speak on the psychology of traitors and 30 pieces of silver. Bye, and God love you.
5: Jonathan All of St. Louis Public Radio was on the scene and joins us now. Hey, Jonathan.
10: Hi, Scott.
5: Describe the ceremony today. What did you see?
10: Well, there were people from 49 states and 10 countries all here in St. Louis to see the beatification of Fulton Sheen. The faithful turned a former NFL stadium, the Dome at America Center, into a sanctuary for the Mass with thousands of priests and Catholics attending. The mood was one of celebration. There was music and speakers, an expo hall full of tables like it's a conference. There are even merch tables where one could buy t-shirts or even a Fulton Sheen Lego mini figurine. There were certainly some solemn moments as well, but overall it's been joyful and a party atmosphere, and it culminated with Bishop Lou Tilka of the Peoria Diocese, where Sheen was ordained, officially declaring the beatification.
11: The venerable servant of God, Fulton John Sheen, may henceforth be called blessed.
5: You know, it's been decades since Fulton Sheen was on television. Tell us more about his story.
10: So he was born in the small town of El Paso, Illinois, and later lived in Peoria. In addition to his training to become a priest, he studied and later taught philosophy. But he is best known for his use of broadcast media to share the message about Jesus, one of the first in the Catholic faith really to do that. And he started in radio, but was on TV in the 50s and 60s, most noticeably, notably for the show Life is Worth Living that reached an international audience. He really was a showman. He was charismatic. He had a presence. He really knew how to talk to the camera and therefore talk to millions of people. He even won an Emmy for Outstanding Television Personality, beating Lucille Ball.
5: Probably the first beatified person to have an Emmy, as far as I can guess. What does it mean, though?
10: For sure.
5: What does it mean, though, that he's now beatified?
10: So beatification is the second to last step before becoming a saint. And with this action today, Sheen can be called blessed by the church. To reach this point, a miracle had to be tied to Sheen. And the miracle the Vatican verified to get Sheen to this point was the story of James Engstrom, who had no heartbeat for more than an hour when he was born 16 years ago. His parents prayed to Sheen, asking him to intercede, and James recovered. James's mother, Bonnie, said they prayed to Sheen because they'd always planned to give their son the middle name of Fulton for the bishop, but this was months before he was born. It was a natural step to ask him to intercede. Engstrom says she felt a connection to Sheen, also from Central Illinois, by watching videos from his television show, and Engstrom was at the service today. So the Catholic Church is exploring six proposed miracles to connect to Sheen. If one of those is verified, he could then be recommended for canonization. And if that happens, Pope Leo XIV, who's also from Illinois, could take that final step to make him a saint.
5: Jonathan All from St. Louis Public Radio, thank you so much.
10: You're welcome.

0: 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Our Planet Money podcast has spent the last 2 years designing a game, like a board game, based on Nobel Prize winning economics. The designing, it turned out, was maybe the easy part. Then they had to convince stores to sell it. Here's NPR's Kenny Malone and Erica Barris.
1: We got word that two big box retail reps were headed to see our game-making partners, the company Exploding Kittens.
2: Erica would have a few short minutes to pitch our Planet Money game to those reps.
1: Before the meeting, game designers Alan Lee and Thor Ritz prepped me.
3: Do they have tells? Like they touch their nose? You're like, success. Keep going.
4: I certainly have seen them do things that mean they're definitely not going to buy it. Like if they start checking their phones.
5: We are just one of many people that they do the same sort of meeting with. So
4: yeah.
2: These Shark Tank style pitch meetings are highly sensitive. So we agreed to not record the meeting or reveal which major big box store was visiting.
1: And so
3: here we go.
1: I headed for the meeting room and turned off my recorder.
6: Erica.
7: Yes.
6: Tell me everything. How did it go? I'm so excited.
1: Immediately afterwards, I called Kenny to tell him everything.
6: What are the first things that someone says in the room?
7: Erica, sit down.
6: Were you like standing too long or something?
7: I was standing there. I was like, do I stand for my presentation? And I was like,
2: Erica explained that the buyers didn't check their phones while she made the case that we have a loyal audience who would love a smart, fun party game. But the big box reps, they seem to want to talk about price.
7: They were like, it kind of almost feels like it should be one of those $9.99 card games.
6: Ooh, but that's too cheap.
7: Yeah, it's tricky. So they're like, it's not a $10 game, but it doesn't seem like a $20 game.
2: Like, that did not seem great to you and me, Erica.
1: But Alan Lee of Exploding Kittens later told us that he heard that price stuff very differently.
8: They said, how set are you on the price point? And that, like, oh, they're not asking about whether or not they should sell this thing. They are now asking about the best way to sell it.
1: We couldn't ask our specific big box buyers what they were thinking, so we called Matt Adelman, a former buyer for Target.
2: He was a buyer for deli and prepared foods, but, you know, buying hummus, charcuteries, no different than board games when it comes to big box, he says.
9: Like, it's putting a box on a shelf, like the same analysis goes into it. How many dollars did you generate? How much margin did you return?
2: Big box retailers will use these blueprints of store shelves called planograms.
9: If I bring this in, I have to replace something and I need to make that space as productive as I possibly can.
2: Hopefully we'd made that productivity case to the reps Erica met with about our game, which by the way is called Sell Me a Sasquatch.
1: A few months after that meeting, we got a call from Alan Lee.
10: The exciting retailer news is that for the two big retailers in the U.S., the Planet Money game, Sell Me a Sasquatch, has been accepted full chain throughout North America.
1: Holy moly. I wish I had confetti.
2: I'm going to blow this mic out if I'm not careful. This is so exciting.
1: Matt Adelman, the former buyer, told us that of 100 pitches he gets, just 30 get a meeting. And of those, just 3 to 6 get on the shelf.
2: Kenny Malone,
1: Erica Barris,
2: NPR News.
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1: Your KQED traffic update at 4:48 starts with a problem in San Mateo, and with the details, here's Gretchen Lancor.
2: It's a crash for 101, southbound just after 92. Three cars are involved and the right lane is blocked. Traffic is stop and go from Millbrae Avenue. And some better news for Alamo, 680 southbound just before Livorna Road. An SUV and a big rig that were involved in a crash have cleared from the lanes. Traffic's still heavy from 24. Gretchen Lancor for KQED.
1: Gretchen will have another update at 4:59. 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Imagine that. Meet the newly appointed conductors of the San Francisco Symphony and the L.A. 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

0: This is All Things Considered from NPR News. I'm Juana Summers.
1: And I'm Scott Detrow. The arrival of fall also means a new concert season for symphony orchestras. This year, two of the country's finest orchestras are looking to the future. They have both taken the long-awaited step of announcing new music directors. These crucial choices for the San Francisco Symphony and the Los Angeles Philharmonic surprised most classical music observers, including NPR's own Tom Heinziger. He spoke to both new conductors and found two very different and fascinating personalities.
2: Meet Ilyam Chan, who will be the next music director of the San Francisco Symphony. She's effervescent, quick to laugh, and she knows how to handle a huge symphony orchestra. Chan also knows how to handle herself in a ring.
3: I do boxing. That's very fun.
2: That's right. Chan not only studies music scores, she studied boxing for nearly 10 years.
3: I just picked up this new sport because I was looking for something really out of my comfort zone.
2: Chan's true comfort zone is standing in front of an orchestra. Here she is, leading the San Francisco Symphony just 2 weeks after her appointment was announced in May.

0: Chan was not an obvious choice for San Francisco, says Joshua Cosman, retired classical music critic for the San Francisco Chronicle.
1: Aleem Chan comes to us rather unknown. She's 39 years old. She has had a couple of small leadership positions, made a couple of recordings. She did 3 different guest appearances in San Francisco over the last few years, and every one of them was just exciting beyond measure.
0: From an orchestra not known for taking risks when choosing music directors, San Francisco's choice is being viewed as a bold move by many. Maybe not exactly by Cosman.
1: It's not so much that it's a bold move as that it's different from what the orchestra has done for the last 35 years. The previous 3 music directors have all been established, somewhat senior figures. Michael Tilson Thomas, Esa-Pekka Salonen, and before that, Herbert Blumstedt.
0: And they've all been men. Chan is the first woman to lead the orchestra, a fact not lost on her.
2: The script has always been, you know, European maestros who are the top, right? So in that sense, yes, it's a bold choice that San Francisco is willing to break away from this script.
0: And that says a lot about where this orchestra wants to go in the future. Because it takes time for a music director's relationship with an orchestra to grow and finally blossom. When Chan first guest conducted the San Francisco Symphony, she didn't know quite what to expect.
2: It's kind of like a date. You get to know each other, you try to impress each other a bit, and in a few hours, you will see, like, if you want another date, right?
0: But something clicked between her and the San Francisco players. There was chemistry.
2: The first thing I remember so well, and I got really impressed, was the sound. And the sound, for me, is so attractive because they play with such heart.

0: Chan is well aware of the present-day problem of getting people off the couch and into the concert hall. She's promising new approaches to create a wow factor.
1: The accelerating feeling of you just want to get on your feet and yell and scream, bravo! This is something I want to give the audience.
0: If Chan is the bold choice for the San Francisco Symphony, is the seasoned Daniel Harding the safe choice for the Los Angeles Philharmonic?
2: I don't know that I would call it a safe choice.
0: Cosman again.
2: I think what's interesting is that in the same way San Francisco has historically gone for established senior conductors, Los Angeles has this fabled history of going for the Aleem Chan types. In other words, young, unproven artists and showing enormous success.
0: Like Harding's predecessor, Gustavo Dudamel, who took over the Philharmonic before he turned 30. Are these two orchestras swapping playbooks? And how will Harding handle the adventurous L.A. Phil? That's what I was wondering when I caught up with him on tour in Germany. At the risk of having this sound like a job interview question, I'd like to ask you why you might be a good fit for the L.A. Philharmonic.
3: That's a horrible question. You're almost kind of asking an Englishman to say nice things about themselves, which is not something we do.
0: If Aleem Chan is effusive, Harding is, by admission, more reserved.
3: I'm not the guy with a million Instagram followers. That's never going to be me.
0: Harding is all about the music. He began conducting in his teens, assisting Simon Rattle, made his debut with the Berlin Philharmonic at age 21, and first led the L.A. Phil almost 30 years ago.
3: I love the gardening side of being a music director, and I think that the creativity and just the level of everything that goes on in L.A., it's fertile ground.
0: Harding conducted the Philharmonic last summer in the luxurious Second Symphony by Rachmaninoff at the Hollywood Bowl.

0: like Chan for San Francisco, Harding for Los Angeles caught the classical music world off guard, says Joshua Cosman.
1: He's not all that well known more broadly, but I have every reason to think that he's a good choice for them.
0: Harding's career has been spent primarily in Europe, 19 years leading the Swedish Radio Symphony Orchestra, with whom he made an exceptionally wide range of recordings.
1: He's one of these guys like Simon Rattle, who just apparently can do anything he puts his hand to, which I think is an impressive achievement.
0: Another impressive achievement is Harding's side hustle. He's a licensed pilot who flies jets for Air France, and he has an offer for his colleague Elim Chan.
2: I'm very happy to take Elim in the airplane anytime she wants, but I'm absolutely not going to get into a boxing ring with her in return.
0: These two very individual conductors are poised to take over two of America's great orchestras, and in doing so, chart the course of symphonic music made in America. Moreover, says Joshua Cosman, neither Chan nor Harding fit the mold of the old-school authoritarian.
1: That old European man with a mustache and an attitude, that has ceased to be the default model for what we want in a music director. And that, I think, is the important breakthrough.
0: Time will tell just what kind of breakthrough it is for the San Francisco Symphony and the L.A. Philharmonic. Both Elim Chan and Daniel Harding officially take over 1 year from now. Tom Heisinger, NPR News.

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1: 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Here's Gretchen Lancour.
2: A crash for 101. It's in the southbound direction just before 85. Two cars, they're blocking the left lane, has traffic backed up to Oregon Expressway. And in the North Bay, a crash for Mill Valley. Actually, it's a stall. 101 northbound just before Seminary. This is a truck that has some kind of mechanical issue blocking the right lane. Traffic was already heavy from Rodeo. Gretchen Lancour for KQED.
1: Gretchen's next update is at 5:18. Well, many cities use rat poison in traps. Washington, D.C. is trying birth control, but it's not enough. A report about D.C.'s rat rangers is ahead in the next part of All Things Considered. 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
5: 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I'm Scott Detrow.
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